0: home HSC assessment as the state government tries to limit the impact of artificial intelligence. The change means take-home assessments will account for no more than 7.5% of a student's total HSC mark. The rule comes into effect at the start of Term 4, when the Year 12 cohort of 2027 begins their final year. Acting Premier and Education Minister Prue Carr says the change will help preserve the integrity of the schooling system.
1: The HSC is internationally recognised and credible because it tests and assesses a student's knowledge and skills. And at this point in time, there is too much risk that AI can threaten that.
0: House prices are forecast to keep falling until confidence improves. The property firm Cotality has just released its data for August, revealing a national drop of 0.9%. Sydney and Melbourne led the decline, down 1.4% and 1.1% respectively. Cotality's head of research, Gerard Berg, says it's the fifth month in a row property prices have fallen.
2: There is this concern that the Reserve Bank may not be done. Certainly some of the banks are now talking about hikes just following on from the inflation data that came out recently. So it is a negative picture on the demand side. Really, until buyers have the confidence to step back into the market, we're going to see these weak conditions persist.
0: A Sydney woman with connections to some Australians missing in Nepal has started a petition for more resources to be deployed to the country. More than 950 people have died and 43 Australians are still missing after last week's deadly flash floods. The Australian government has committed personnel and $8 million in humanitarian support. Tiara Da Silva knows some of the missing Australians and she started a petition calling for more specialised resources on the ground to assist in search efforts.
3: Now more than ever, I think, is the time to take that courage, take that grief and take all those emotions that we're feeling and channel it into retaining hope and pushing the Australian government to do a bit more than what they're already doing.
0: The Attorney General is urging Pauline Hanson to reflect on the consequences of her ideology after the One Nation leader accused the Prime Minister of crossing a line. Over the weekend, Anthony Albanese claimed the minor party was dangerous, divisive and dishonest, prompting Ms. Hanson to take to social media to suggest Mr. Albanese's comments had the potential to incite political violence. Ms. Rowland says Senator Hanson should consider whether she's contributed to the rise in extremism and hate in Australia.
4: Senator Hanson should examine what her party and what her ideology and her behaviour is doing. When you admit that you have a party that has been infiltrated by extremists and neo-Nazis, this is exactly the kind of dangers to which politicians are being put.
0: And in sport, Australian Test cricketer Manus Labuschagne has missed out on selection for a men's one-day international tour of Zimbabwe and South Africa. A 17-man squad has been named for the tour, which includes six matches, three against each nation. Labuschagne played in Australia's most recent one-day series against Bangladesh in June, but has been dropped following a disappointing two-test series at home against the same side. Mitchell Marsh, Travis Head and Josh Hazlewood return to the team after missing the Bangladesh tour. And to the weather for New South Wales, some isolated showers across the southern inland, dry and mostly sunny elsewhere. Sunny in Sydney today with a top of 25 degrees on the coast, heading for a top of 27 in the west. Fine tomorrow with a top of 27 degrees and sunny on Thursday, a top of 26. ABC News.
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It is time, of course, to settle the ultimate travel debate. What's the best way to travel independently or with a tour? The number is 1300 222 702. Do you like to get yourself organised for your trip, or do you prefer to delegate that responsibility? Good morning, Sarah Dingle here with you on

0: ABC Sydney, filling in for Hamish while he's on a well-deserved break. It is Tuesday, the 1st of September, tops of 25 degrees on the coast, 27 degrees in the west today. Sunny, no rain expected. At 10:30, our travel man Michael Turtle wants you to make your case for what's better, travelling with a tour or travelling independently. Give us a call, 1300 222 702. And coming up, it has been 25 years, if you can believe that, since the Tampa crisis. You'll hear from a series producer of the new documentary series, Tampa, The Turning Point. As always, I'd love to hear your thoughts on any of the stories we've covered today. 1300 222 702. Time now, though, to check the traffic.
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0: Alf Paranee, he joins us now with the traffic. Hello, Alf.
3: Sarah, good morning. At Batow Bay on the Central Coast, around the entrance road, just near Eastern Road, a two-car crash causing some northbound delays, so take some extra care. Still up around the Morisset area on the M1 approaching Mandalong Road, so watch out for some metal debris in the southbound lanes. And around Joel's Bridge, a truck's broken down on the M1 northbound just near Joel's Bridge, so exercise some caution there. In Sydney, around Cammeray, still quite busy, that southbound run on the Gore Hill Freeway, making the run down through to Milsons Point and the Harbour Bridge. Traffic starting to ease now around the Rosehill Interchange and looking a lot better around Mascot, General Holmes Drive and the Airport Tunnel. Delay free across the public transport network, however, tomorrow between 9 and 2 p.m. there'll be no ferries running due to protected industrial action. Now you can find all the latest details at transportnsw.info and sarahlivetraffic.com for the roads.
0: 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Alf Paranee there with the traffic.
1: August 2001.
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0: And coming up in about 10 minutes, we will be speaking to the series producer of that documentary. Get your questions for him ready. The number is 1300 222 702. But first, we all know how widespread the use of artificial intelligence has become. We've been talking about this a lot this week. There are now concerns that kids are using AI to do take-home assignments. So, starting as of term four this year, there are new rules being brought in due to concerns that the technology is undermining learning, thinking, creativity and, of course, hard work. We're joined now by ABC News reporter Sarah Gerethy. Good morning to you.
8: Hi, Sarah.
0: You are, in fact, our fourth Sarah for the morning. This is Sarah Tuesday.
8: Role, obviously, clearly.
0: Yeah.
8: There were seven Sarahs in my year alone at primary school. So I think we all know the feeling of it being a popular name, or a once popular name, maybe.
0: That is chilling, it's because there were seven Sarahs in my year at high school. And obviously we did not go to the same. Anyway.
8: We digress.
0: Let's talk about AI. Under these changes, schools in New South Wales will be limited to one take-home HSC assessment because of concerns about AI and cheating. Tell us about when this comes into force.
8: Yeah, look, this comes into force. Actually, that's a good question because I don't know the answer, but hopefully you do. Well, I think it'll come into force from the next HSC class, which is next year. But essentially, what it means is that at the moment, assessments for the HSC are worth about 50% of a student's final mark. So the HSC exams that they sit towards the end of the year are 50%, and assessments overall that they complete either at school or at home are 50% as well. But essentially, this move to having only one take-home assessment in each subject means that about 90% of a student's final overall HSC mark will be determined by how they're performing in either supervised exams, tests or other in-person assessments. So it means that the majority of what they're being judged on is not work that they've done at home in their own time. And unfortunately, that is a symptom of, you know, modern schooling life, which is that a lot of students, increasingly the evidence is showing, are relying on AI, and there are concerns about it outsourcing students' thinking.
0: We've got a quick fact check. It will apply to students beginning year 11 in term 1, 2027. And also the class of 2027 begins their HSC studies in Term 4 this year. So it starts as of Term 4 this year. What about subjects for which you're required to make major works, which, of course, you don't just do in school hours? You take that stuff home, you know, you carry it all around with you. What about that?
8: Yeah, so there are exemptions for those subjects. So subjects like art or industrial technology, where, you know, quite a lot of the assessment is those major works that we know how much time and effort students put into those. So those are actually exempt from these new rules. So subjects that have those major works will still be allowed to be completed at home, and they'll still count for the usual amount that they, you know, have previously counted for. And I guess the idea there is that they are something that requires a lot more thought and effort, and they can't be completed at school. And obviously it's a reason, I guess, that people choose those subjects as well. You know, people like to complete those large ongoing projects to use their creativity, and it's something, I guess, that can't be entirely augmented with AI anyway, because a lot of it's sort of like physically putting things together, and so those subjects will remain exempt.
0: Well, not yet, not until the arrival of the robots, I guess.
8: That's it. The time will come.
0: Yeah. All right. Education Minister Prue Carr has been having a chat about this. Let's have a listen.
9: The concern from parents and teachers in particular was that take-home assessments were just too vulnerable to students using AI, and that because school-based marks were 50% of the total mark, then that could potentially skew a student's mark. We want students to be able to be assessed on the knowledge and the skills that they acquire through their years of schooling, and particularly through those crucial HSC years. So limiting to one take-home assessment mark worth no more than 15% of the school-based assessment mark, we believe, is a way of containing that risk.
0: Sarah Gerethy, 15% is still a fair bit. Why limit it to one? Why not just ban it altogether? Have we heard anything about that?
8: There was some consideration of a moratorium. So initially that was flagged as, you know, a potential solution to this problem. But we know that NESA, which is the New South Wales Education Standards Authority, has said that they think this sort of strikes the right balance between allowing some independent learning, in which there is value for people to go and, you know, work out, for example, how to put together an essay without supervision, you know, without the help of teachers, and also obviously combat these challenges that we're facing because of AI. The other thing is, it's worth 15% of the assessment, you know, the school-based assessment, but that means it's only worth about 7.5% of the final HSC mark, because the assessment component is 50% and the HSC exams are 50%. So I guess it's you know, not insignificant, but it's a smaller number than maybe what that sounds.
0: And we can easily imagine what AI is doing to anyone inclined to cheat on the HSC, but do we have any sort of figures for how widespread that is? Have they had anything to say?
8: There have been reports about it, but I think it's, you know, I'm not sure of, yeah, for figures off the top of my head.
0: Okay. Sarah Gerethy, thank you for joining us. We appreciate it.
8: Thanks, Sarah.
0: ABC reporter Sarah Gerethy there, bringing the number of Sarahs on this show to four and counting. We've got some texts coming through. Lainey in Ryde says this was such an easy thing to foresee, that students would use AI and, worse still, reduce their efforts to think and be proud of their own work. We've also got Dave on the line in Dulwich Hill. Dave, you've got some thoughts on travel, is that right?
10: Hello, Sarah.
0: Hello.
10: Yes, I like the idea of just stumbling around, making mistakes, but also making lots of mistakes, getting lost, but also getting lost and finding little hidden gems down back lanes. You know, nice little restaurants that a tour group wouldn't take you to. Or, you know, we were just in Japan recently and we walked down the street and there's all these Shinto, I don't know, it's like a Shinto festival, but they were carrying Shinto shrines around, all these different groups. Now, we wouldn't have stumbled on that in a tour group. It would have been somewhere in Tokyo just going to a gift shop after the end of walking around the Tokyo Castle grounds, stuff like that.
0: This, of course, is in response to our throwdown challenge, time to settle the ultimate travel debate. What is the better way to travel independently or with a tour? The number is 1-300-222-702. Dave, I'm going to push back a bit because Japan is amazing, and my

0: The thing that I always say to friends going to Japan is there is nothing bad about Japan. I can give you a list of things that I enjoyed in Japan. Other people can give you lists of things they enjoyed in Japan, but it doesn't really matter because everything's pretty good. Like some people, some places really lend themselves to just wandering, don't they?
1: Oh, they do. They do. And Japan is very easy, I think. But a lot of our great experiences of traveling have always been, like I said again, mistakes we made. We're in Turkey. We tried to, this was back in 1994, when the Yugoslav problem was going on. So you couldn't get a train from Turkey back into the rest of Europe easily. You had to go through Romania and Bulgaria. We tried to go through Bulgaria, got thrown off the train because we had the wrong tourist tickets.
0: Mm.
1: Ended up in a little village watching there's a plane going overhead at the moment. Ended up in a little village watching the Bulgarians playing the a World Cup soccer.
0: I knew you were going to say football.
1: We were 100 kilometres away from the border. We were on a 30-hour tourist visa, so we weren't going to get a train into Sofia. So we couldn't speak Bulgarian, they couldn't speak English. We ended up having two guys drive us back to the border.
0: Oh, that sounds lovely. Yeah. Very nice.
1: But, we were in the back seat of the car with two guys who were feeding us oranges who were built like brick, proverbials.
0: Yeah, outhouses.
1: Outhouses, yeah. We could have ended up anywhere, but they took us back to the border and... there's a memory we've got. We wouldn't have got that on the tour group. But,
0: beautiful. It is so often it is the people you meet, isn't it, Dave? Thank you very much for calling in.
1: Not a problem. Thank you.
0: That is Dave and Dulwich Hill there. Zoe and Rouse Hill is joining us, and you want to talk about HSC and artificial intelligence.
2: Yeah, I did. I understand the issues with children easily going for artificial intelligence to help them. But then there's a group of kids who, like autistic ADHD children, learning difficulties, who have always done so much better being able to go home and do their assignments, assessments at home rather than at school with the distraction of other kids and noises and all that sort of thing. So I'm hoping that there would be some sort of accommodation for these kids rather than them just being caught up in all of this.
0: Have you raised this with anyone, Zoe?
2: No, I haven't. I really only heard about it today.
0: Mm.
2: So
0: it's a good question.
2: I will be, though.
0: Mm.
2: Yeah, I will be. I've had two children in that situation where they didn't do well at school in school assessments, but they made up for it at their at-home assessment. That was prior to AI being around.
0: Mm. Such a great point, Zoe. We will try and see if we can find out the answer for you. Zoe in Rouse Hill there, thank you very much for joining us.
2: Thank you.
0: We've got another text saying HSC Visual Arts, the creation of a body of work, has always had the requirement that the majority of the work is done under teacher supervision, and teachers need to sign a document which verifies it is the student's work. Also, John in Balmain says, "Hi, Sarah. Forget about Siri. Hey, Sarah. Sounds much nicer." I don't know if I want people saying, "Hey, Sarah," all the time, John, but John in Balmain, thank you.
3: Afternoons with James O'Loughlin.
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5: I have a sister. Very, very different people. So I don't think there was a rivalry there.
3: Everything Sydney.
5: She spent most of her adult life overseas. There hasn't been a whole lot of sibling rivalry because she's been thousands of kilometres away.
6: James O'Loughlin from 12:30.
7: You're supposed to become less as you get older, but maybe you can
5: make
7: them all.
5: You never know.
6: Then Thomas O'Reilly from 3.
5: There's always time.
7: Yeah.
3: On 702 ABC Sydney.
0: Well, do you remember this speech from John Howard back in 2001?
8: We have a proud record of welcoming people from 140 different nations, but we will decide who comes to this country and the circumstances in which they come.
0: That extremely famous political line was about the Tampa. It has been 25 years since the Norwegian freighter MV Tampa rescued 430.

0: 33 refugees. They were mostly Afghan Hazaras who were fleeing the Taliban. And the MV Tampa rescued them from a sinking boat in the Indian Ocean near Christmas Island. There's a new documentary series on ABC iView which delves deep into the Tampa crisis, which redefined Australia's border protection policy. We're joined now by Dan Goldberg, producer behind Tampa, The Turning Point. Welcome to ABC Sydney.
1: Thanks, Sarah. Good morning.
0: First of all, Dan, 25 years ago, I mean, it doesn't feel like 25 years. Am I outing myself as quite old? No, but can you remind us about the events surrounding the Tampa?
1: Yeah, it goes by in a flash, but 25 years ago, a boatload of mainly Afghan Hazaras, as you said, was effectively sinking in the Indian Ocean. The MV Tampa was traveling with its cargo from Fremantle to Singapore, and they deviated, detoured to save the refugees. What happened next, which is the subject of the three-part series, was a dramatic eight-day standoff at sea where the captain of the Tampa, after initially going to Indonesia, from which was where the refugees departed from, the law of the sea is that you go to the nearest point of land, and he was not a safe vessel. His vessel only had lifeboats for 40 people. He had 433, so he went to Christmas Island. And the government put its foot down, drew a red line and said, not on our watch. You will not enter Australian territorial waters, because what John Howard wanted to do was send a signal to the rest of the world that we are not, quote unquote, an easy touch.
0: Mm. And these are really unprecedented scenes at the time, weren't they? Like the whole world, as you show in your documentary, the whole world is watching going, can they do this?
1: Absolutely. I mean, the whole world was shocked and appalled, and Australia was pilloried and isolated and marginalised. And I don't think that I can recall a single piece of archive from anywhere else in the world applauding what we did. The irony, of course, is that now today, 25 years later, we've had Britain trying to get Rwanda as an offshore processing country. We've had Italy trying to get Albania as an offshore processing company, and the whole idea of offshoring is now mainstream.
0: As is, closing the maritime border. Dan, you were working as a journalist for the Australian Jewish News at the time of the Tampa affair. Did you cover the Tampa affair, and how did you feel about it at the time?
1: Yes, we did, because the Jewish community is largely made up of refugees. My own family escaped the pogroms in Russia at the turn of the 20th century, and my grandparents were chased out of Belgium by the Nazis. So I, like most members of the Jewish community, come from a refugee background. So we have some intergenerational understanding and trauma. The community was, and still is to some degree, quite center left on the issue of refugees because of our lived experience. Having said that, over the course of the 25 years, I think a lot of the community has become more right wing. And don't forget, in the middle of this dramatic crisis was 9/11. And John Howard was in Washington, which you'll see in the documentary. And of course, that, as Marion Wilkinson says, so eloquently changed everything. And in fact, on that day of September 11, the judgment in the federal court, which is another dramatic part of the story, because the government was basically, spoiler alert, but a lot. Of course, the story goes further, and I'll let your listeners watch the whole thing. But
0: I don't know if you can have a spoiler for an historical event. I think I consider people forewarned about that one. Yeah. And speaking of spoilers, we do have a text from Janet in Dulwich Hill who said, having streamed the final episode of your Tampa trilogy, pass on my hearty congratulations to the team for their efforts. Wow. It is must-watch television, documenting what I view as Australia's greatest shame. She says the hero was and is New Zealand. That's from Janet in Helston Park.
1: Well, we interviewed Helen Clark, and she was very gracious with the time. But I think what we have attempted to do, and obviously the public will be the judge, is try and position this as a clash of two rights. That is, the right to

0: of course, in the wake of World War II. And at the time, the countries that created it, including Australia, saw it as necessary because Jews had been turned away, had been refused entry. And that, of course, led to so many deaths at the hands of the Nazis in World War II. So this was seen as incredibly important. And I think you've said you came from that kind of, you know, understanding and background, but making this changed your view somewhat. Can you tell us about that?
1: Yeah, well, you're absolutely right. And we argued over whether we include the famous or infamous story of the St. Louis ship that was rejected around the world and was sent back to Europe, and most of the passengers died in the Nazi death camps. Look, I definitely concede that I came at it with a small L liberal left-leaning lens and also from a refugee background. And I think as we've sort of touched on, over the course of, you know, the last year and a half, 2 years of deep dive into it, what you realize is it isn't black and white. It is extremely complicated, and countries do need to have sovereign borders and be able to balance those two opposites. We've got to be a humanitarian country and welcome refugees. And so many of us in our country are refugees and come from immigration background. But you also have the situation around the world where there are tens of millions of people on the move. And that is an invidious sort of dilemma. And I guess it's how you handle it. And a lot of people were in favor. Don't forget that not only was the public in favor of what John Howard did in 2001, the Labour Party, Kim Beazley, initially backed the stopping of the Tampa. It was only when John Howard started redrawing our territorial map that that the Labour Party backed away. So that position, and also John Howard won the election. So that position was the majority view of Australians. And I think there was a very vocal opposition in the streets to it, and all I would say is it's not black and white, it's complicated, and we hope that we've sort of traversed the fault lines of those complications and nuances in the film.
0: Just briefly, where do you think we're at now? Has time proven that that was I don't want to use the word the right thing to do, but the thing to do that was most in line with Australia's national interest, I suppose?
1: Well, I think if you ask members of the Liberal Party, and we did, they will feel somewhat vindicated. It is now a serious problem around the world, and countries are looking for solutions, and mainly in Europe, they're looking at how we did offshoring, and we effectively dumped people on Nauru, and they were there for years. And don't forget, some of them were actually sent back to Afghanistan and lost their lives to the Taliban. These were not economic refugees. These people on the Tampa were genuine refugees. Mm. There is today a much more complicated picture because there are a lot of economic refugees. People, for example, in France who get on a Zodiac and want to move to Britain, they may not be refugees by the traditional definition of the term, or from Morocco to Spain, as we saw only last month. So it is more complicated today, but I think a lot of world leaders looked and are looking at what Australia is doing with offshoring, which started back in 2001 with the Tampa.
0: And you make the case for that so convincingly in Tampa, The Turning Point. Dan Goldberg, it's been a real pleasure. Thanks for joining us.
1: Thanks for your time.
0: Dan Goldberg there, who is the producer behind Tampa, The Turning Point, which you can watch right now on ABC iView, or if you prefer, it is live on ABC TV tonight at 8:30 p.m.
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0: Jessica Kidd joins us now with the news headlines. Hello.
9: Hi, Sarah. And in some breaking news just to hand, a Las Vegas jury has found an ex-gang leader guilty of murder in a case accusing him of masterminding the drive-by killing of legendary

0: Legendary hip-hop artist Tupac Shakur in 1996. 63-year-old Dwayne Keefe Davis was charged in Nevada's Clark County with a single count of murder using a deadly weapon. He had pleaded not guilty. Davis was accused of leading a group of men to kill Shakur in retaliation for the beating of Davis's nephew. Police had long suspected Davis but didn't have enough evidence to charge him until he went public with his story in media appearances and a memoir. To other news, and hundreds of unidentified bodies have been temporarily buried in Nepal over concerns for health risks. Around 1,000 people are confirmed to have died in last week's devastating flash flooding in the Nepal-Tibet border region, with thousands of others still unaccounted for, including 43 Australians. Back home, and administrators of the embattled developer Bathala Group say its demise is just days away if they can't secure urgent funding. Administrators need enough money to pay staff by Thursday or the operation will have to be shut down, leaving 200 projects in limbo. And it comes as new data from property firm Cotality shows house prices dropped 0.9% nationally in August. Sydney and Melbourne led the decline, down 1.4% and 1.1% respectively. And Sarah, that's the latest from the newsroom.
1: Extraordinary breaking news there, Jess. That verdict in the murder of Tupac Shakur has been 30 years in the making.
0: It is pretty extraordinary, isn't it? And when you consider that this person had long been suspected, but police just didn't have the evidence to bring a charge until very recently.
1: Yeah, I believe he actually wrote a book about it in which he effectively admitted to what he had done and then charges followed. Quite the story. Jessica Kidd, thanks for joining us.
0: Thank you. Now let me welcome everybody to the Wild Wild West, a state that's untouchable like
1: Elliot Ness. The track hits your eardrum like a slug to your chest, like a vest for your... That is, of course, the sound of Tupac and Dr. Dre there, California Love. Tupac Shakur, despite only having 6 years as a recording artist, is one of the top-selling hip-hop artists of all time. And you just heard there a guilty verdict in the trial of the only person ever put on the stand over his murder. Dwayne Keefe Davis found guilty of orchestrating the murder of Tupac Shakur. Just an extraordinary story. I've been everywhere, man. I've been everywhere, man. Across the deserts, bare man. I've breathed the mountain air, man. Of travel, I've had my chair, man. I've been everywhere. Been to Talamo, Seymour, Lismore, bit of a musical gear shift. Our travel man, Michael Turtle, will be here after 10:30 today. He wants to settle what he believes is the ultimate travel debate. Should you travel independently and organise your travel yourself, or just join a tour and, you know, enjoy the ride? The number is 1-300-222-702. Love to hear your thoughts and reasoning behind your travelling preferences. We've got Gail on the line from Lane Cove. Hello, Gail.
2: Good morning.
1: Now, what do you prefer to do when you go overseas?
2: I prefer, much prefer solo travel. I've done both solo and tour groups before, but I find with tour groups, they're often so jam-packed, full of, you know, travelling here and there and seeing places. You don't really get to slow down and experience what you're actually seeing because you're always focusing on time. You know, you've got so much time left here before you have to be at a certain spot to catch the bus back, or, you know, who knows, you might be left behind.
1: I suppose they like to pack it in because they don't want to be accused of not showing you stuff, which is, after all, why you're paying them.
2: True, but I think because it's just, well, in my experience, it's so rushed and it's not a holiday, really. It's full on, and you need a holiday once you return.
1: Oh, I know that feeling, Gail. Thank you very much for joining us.
2: Yeah.
1: That is Gail from Lane Cove there. We've got someone on the text line who is called M, and M says, your previous speaker forgets, I believe she was referring to another speaker, not Gail, but anyway, your previous speaker forgets how many interesting aspects of local customs and respectful traditions that a tour group can provide. When you spend so much money to fly, you'd want to see and hear about it all. That is from M. Love to hear your thoughts. Should you travel independently and organise yourself, or should you join a tour? Our resident travel man, Michael Turtle, joins us now. Good morning to you.
3: Good morning. How are you?
1: Yeah, well, thanks. Before we...

0: Well, this all-time debate once and for all. You've been travelling the stands the last couple of weeks. Where are you today?
1: Yes, I'm in Uzbekistan now. Eagle-eared listeners will know that I was in Kazakhstan the last 2 weeks. Now I'm in Uzbekistan. I'm in Tashkent, the capital, which is a fascinating place. It's sort of a very modern city in some ways, but it's also got lots of the old Soviet architecture here from when Uzbekistan was part of the USSR. And so some really interesting buildings, about 10 of them actually became a World Heritage Site last month because of their Soviet heritage, which is really interesting. And then tomorrow I'm going to be heading off down through Uzbekistan to sort of the main tourist places that people go, Samarkand, and then Bukhara, and then Kiva. Yep. It's really easy to do. There are trains that connect them. They're basically kind of in a straight line west, if people can think about that. And that is, I guess, not a coincidence. The reason they're in a straight line is because they're old Silk Road cities. And so that's the way the caravans would travel, you know, be efficient. Why not? There aren't many mountains here, so you kind of can go in a straight line. And so, yeah, I'm really looking forward to that. They're going to be those really sort of amazing cities with huge sort of tombs and madrasas, all with the turquoisey kind of tiles, very sort of Silk Roady. So I'm very excited about
0: Beautiful.
1: That coming up this week.
0: And of course, they would have built all those like caravanserai places for the caravans to stop, fed, watered, all those things. I actually went to Uzbekistan as a kid because my dad was setting up a Silk Road travel company in the early 90s.
1: Wow.
0: And so I went to all these places. And I remember being in Tashkent as a teenager. We were in like one of the only kind of Western-style hotels in the city. We were 17 floors up. There was a gap of about 3 inches. The window just wouldn't shut. And it was I think minus 15 degrees Celsius, and there were only cold showers. I remember this very clearly.
1: What a pioneer being there at night. And you know what?
0: Just a really cold teenager. That's what I was.
1: But I've got to say, I reckon right this very second, I am sitting in that same hotel.
0: You probably
1: there aren't many that are 17. There aren't many that are 17 stories high, and I intentionally booked into this one.
0: Fabulous.
1: It's called Hotel Uzbekistan. Look it up on Google if people haven't, because it's an old Soviet-style one, and I've been to Tashkent before, and I saw this hotel. It's an icon in the city, and I'm like, next time I come to Tashkent, I'm going to stay in Hotel Uzbekistan, and it's about $60 a night. So it's also a really good deal to stay in a little bit of the old Soviet heritage and a real icon here in Tashkent.
0: Oh, I can see it now. It's got this fabulous, it's like a giant wall that is curved in the centre. That might have been it, actually.
1: Yes.
0: Have you checked the ceiling on the windows?
1: Yeah, it wouldn't be tall. So, yeah. Sorry?
0: That might have been it. Have you checked the ceiling on the windows?
1: The windows do open, so probably, yeah.
0: All right, Michael Turtle, settle this for us. First of all, what are the pros and the cons of independent travel versus a tour?
1: Yeah, and look, it's been interesting listening to some of your callers because, yeah, this really does divide people a bit. Look, independent travel, it's kind of, I suppose, where I came from. You know, like I have always done a lot of independent travel. I still do a lot of independent travel, even though I'm starting to mix tours in as well. And, yeah, I think the big sort of benefit of independent travel is that freedom, the idea that you can do whatever you want, whenever you want to, and not just sort of over the course of the day. It's not just like, oh, I'll go and explore and I'll go and do this. Some days you might wake up and just think, oh gosh, I'm just tired. You know, I've been traveling for a week or 2 weeks. I just need a bit of a rest. So I'll chill out today. So that's one of the great things about independent travel. You know, there's a high chance that you're going to have more kind of impromptu experiences, I'm reticent to say authentic experiences, but I think often if you're out and about, just one or two of you in the streets doing things like that, you know, unexpected moments can come about, and sometimes they can be more authentic. You also have control over, you know, where you spend your money, whether you want to splurge on one big ticket item and then have maybe cheaper meals throughout the day. With tours, yes, you may have sort of paid that up front, but often with a tour, where you eat, what you go to, that's been chosen for you and that pricing has been worked into the overall ticket. But I suppose, you know, there are negatives with independent travel, quite a few of them. Some of the ones that I've found over the years is that it can be very hard with independent

0: travel to get to sort of remote places or places where, you know, they're expensive to go to on your own. But if you had a whole group of 30 people going, let's say, or even 15 people, the cost is shared and that becomes a lot more reasonable. Mm. You know, if you have a local guide on a tour, they can get you to sort of niche or remote places. And some of the things I've done have also needed specialized gear. You know, whether that's sort of something that involves some camping, let's say. I'm not carrying a tent and a sleeping bag and stuff in my backpack. But a tour that has, I promise you I'm not, but a tour that has a night of camping, because that's the best way to see your destination that night,
1: yeah.
0: They've got all that organized for you.
1: Yeah.
0: So look, there are some pros and cons there for independent travel.
1: Yeah, you definitely get spoiled a bit when other people carry the gear for you. We've got Vicky on the line from Concord. Hello, Vicky.
2: Oh, hello.
1: Now, you're going to China soon and you've got some thoughts about touring versus going independent.
2: Well, I'm doing a tour this time because I am a family of husband, wife and three young adult children. And I've organised trips to other Southeast Asian countries for everybody, but I've ended up being the planner, the scheduler, the organiser and the logistics person. So I'm doing a tour this time so that I can go on holiday, in inverted commas, for myself, so that I'm not the nagging mum who's waking all the children up, you know, who are sleeping in and then trying to mediate arguments about what we want to do, et cetera, et cetera.
1: Yep.
2: This time everything's organised. I don't have to do any logistics and all I can do is sit back, relax and just enjoy.
1: Well, Vicky, have a fabulous trip. Thank you for calling in. As the mother of two young children, I feel that so much. Michael Tuttle, you said you were kind of, you know, after literally a whole life on the road or something like that, you're dipping your toe into more tours these days. Why is that?
0: Yeah, well, because there are benefits to tours. I don't have that same story that we just heard then, but I tell you what, when I go on tours and I sometimes say to people, why are you doing it? People say to me, oh, it's to save our marriage. That's why we're doing this. Because if we try and do it independently, it ends in tears. But yeah, look, tours definitely have their benefits. And, you know, that idea that it takes away the stress is an important part of it. You know, some people, they're really busy at work. You know, it can take time to sort of plan all the logistics of a trip, especially if that trip is a couple of weeks long and it's in a country that's not quite as obvious of how to do things. So look, just joining a tour means that someone has taken care of all of the hassle, and that is a really good reason to do a tour. I've started to quite like tours because it also comes with a built-in community. You know, as a solo traveller, and we've talked about solo travel quite a few times on the show here, but as a solo traveller, it's sometimes nice actually just to have a group with you. A lot of the things you do are actually better done as a group. And I think of, you know, even just a lot of the meals that you have in countries where the cuisine is family style. I much more enjoy sitting down with a tour group and being able to order a whole bunch of little dishes that everyone shares rather than being a sort of independent traveler. Even if you're not alone, even if you're with your family, you're still limited. I really love having a guide. This is something I think I didn't appreciate when I was only an independent traveler. Having a local guide, you just get such a different insight into a destination and a community, not just with what they're telling you, but what you can ask them. You know, all the time just walking down the street, you see something interesting. If I was alone, it's either difficult or impossible maybe to find out what that thing is.
1: Mm.
0: But if you're with a guide, you just say to them, what's that? And they tell you. And it starts a conversation and you learn other things. So, look, I think that sort of stuff is really good with tours. Of course, the problems, you know, is that, yes, you have to follow the fixed schedule with a lot of tours. Problem is sometimes it can be a bit more expensive overall to do a tour, you know. That company needs their margin. So they're adding that into the price of everything you do. And one of the things I really don't like about tours is when the group is large-ish, you often just end up wasting a lot of time.
1: So,
0: you know, the bus is about to leave, but someone needs to go to the toilet.
1: You're giving me PTSD. We've got another Michael on the line who has some thoughts on that. This is Michael from The Entrance. Hello, Michael.
3: Hi. my wife and I are big fans of small group tours, and that's 6 to 8 people. We tried to solo in South America and were robbed in the first week, and that burnt our bridges over solo travel. But we've been to Tokyo on a small group tour. I think there was about 6 people on that. That was excellent. Mm. And we've been to Cambodia and Vietnam on a small group tour, and there was 4, I think there were 6 people on the first one and 8 people on the second one, and that was fantastic too.
1: All right, so 8 is your max, is that right?
3: Yeah, we went to Canada, and the second part of it was on a bus, a tour bus, and that was I hated that. I enjoyed Canada, but getting on a bus and off a bus and on a bus and off a bus is just painful. But,
1: yeah, I feel your pain. Michael from The Entrance, thank you for calling in. Michael Turtle, is there a number that we should be looking at to optimise a tour? Is there, like, the peak number?
0: Yeah, it's interesting because I think what we call tours have evolved over the years for this exact reason. And, yeah, a lot of them are now offering less than 10, basically, and I think that is a good number. You know, 6 seems very small for a tour, but great. But, yeah, 8, 9, 10, that's becoming a lot more common. And a lot of these companies, they brand themselves as small group tour companies, and they will say, you know, no more than, let's say, 12 people in the tour. And I think this is a response to tours getting a bad rap over the years. I think, you know, if you think back a few decades, the sort of cliched stereotype idea of a tour was that big bus, that big coach with 40 people on there, and, you know, the guide walking along with an umbrella. You know, we're walking, and we're stopping. Over here, you can see the blah, blah. That was what people thought of when they thought of tours. And, look, they still exist. I went on one earlier this year on a big coach tour through Canada. Maybe the same one as Michael from The Entrance.
1: You were both just getting on and getting off the bus, feeling grumpy.
0: Yeah, he's just on and off. He was Michael from The Entrance. I was Michael from The Exit. You know, all you do is get on and off the bus. But that was interesting, actually, because even that trip, which was, it could have had up to 50 people. We had 35 people on that tour. Even that one, I think, had realized that people don't like that, you know, off on kind of thing. And so the way it did the tour was to get to a city. We went through the Rockies. So we'd get to, say, Jasper, and then you had 48 hours on your own in Jasper. Basically, they had turned the tour into something that just took care of the logistics.
1: Yeah.
0: But when you got to Jasper, when you got to Banff, when you got to Victoria, they said, okay, great, see you in 2 days.
1: Well, terrific. You know, it's like some sort of taxi company.
0: Exactly. The hotel was organised. The bus was organised.
1: Brilliant.
0: You know, you had a guide on the bus to ask lots of questions to, but then you could have a bit of independence. So that was the hybrid model they had there.
1: Speaking of hybrid models, we've got Sue on the line from Penrith. Hello, Sue.
4: Hi. I just wanted to say that I did a tour of Europe on a bus, on a coach. We weren't allowed to call it the bus, on a coach, and it gave me my bearings, so to speak, and also it showed me the highlights. And then when I left the tour, I went and travelled independently back to the countries that I had visited, but I'd seen highlights, and now I could go back and look at the more intricacies of the country, the other stuff that I really wanted to see.
1: Oh, that's great, Sue. And did you feel more confident in doing that? You knew you'd covered the greatest hits, so to speak, and you could go a bit deeper?
4: Oh, most definitely. Yeah, it gave me a great deal more confidence because I was travelling by myself.
1: Mm.
4: So I got to meet some great people on the tour, but then, yeah, it did give me a great deal more confidence.
1: Sue from Penrith.
4: I know a bit more about the customs and whatnot.
1: Brilliant. Sue from Penrith, thank you for your call. We've also got Margot, who is 74 on the text line, saying bus tours are great for single mature ladies. I've done numerous small bus tours. Michael Turtle, when you're in small groups, do you tend to bond pretty hard with the other travellers?
0: Yeah, I mean, that's the thing. This, you know, to make the comparison, when I was in this large group in Canada, By the end of the tour, by the end of the 10 days, I still didn't know some of the people. There were still people I literally had not really spoken to, other than a good morning.

0: and I didn't know their names. Whereas, yes, if you're in a group of, let's say, 10 people, of course you're getting to know everyone. And I say of course because you're often just sitting around the dinner table together. So you're chatting over meals, but even on the bus or whatever you might be doing, you're having to sort of interact with each other just to get things done. You know, hey, could you please pass that? You know, do you mind if I go first or blah, blah, blah, whatever it may be. So you get to know people and then there's a lot of time to chat. And I think this is one of the great things about tours is that as well as sort of learning about the destination that you're in, the things you're seeing, you're also learning about the lives of the people that you're with. And look, sometimes it may be a whole bunch of Australians and you're like, okay, our lives are fairly similar. But probably, but what I mean, you know, as in Australians have a common sort of story. But a lot of the time when I go on trips, it's international people. You've got people from all around the world. And you're like, oh, you're from Spain. That's really interesting. And over the course of the tour, you're also talking to this person from Spain, let's say, and learning more and more about Spain or someone from Colombia and you're learning more about Colombia. And so I think that's also really interesting is to sort of learn about other people's lives and cultures within the bus or whatever, however you're moving, as well as what you're seeing outside.
1: Yeah, absolutely. I remember doing a fellowship just before COVID hit, good timing, with a bunch of journalists from around the world. And the journalist from New Zealand, she and I got on great, but we did that just from the start. And the others assumed that we had known each other for years. And we were like, no, it's just that I'm Australian and she's a Kiwi. Like, you know, there's an instant kind of understanding or rapport. I think Charlotte said, you know, we're like, you know, cousins or something, and which didn't help other people's confusion. Do you find that that you instantly bond with New Zealanders or people from a particular place?
0: Well, yeah, I suppose I'm going to contradict myself here, aren't I? Although it's nice to learn from other cultures, the fact that you have a bit of a sort of a shared heritage or a shared story with people from Australia or New Zealand means you can just sometimes jump into conversations a bit easier. You know, you've got those shared points of reference. And I think that's what it comes down to sometimes. You know, you can talk about a TV show that only shows in Australia or, you know, how annoying it is traveling through town halls station if someone lives in Sydney or whatever. You know, you've got sort of, I don't know why I thought of that all the way here in Uzbekistan, but anyway, yes.
1: Clearly highly traumatic, still bothering you in the depths of the sands.
0: Oh my gosh, the town hall station. Oh, I got off a tangent. Why? Anyway, every time I go to town hall station, I take the wrong stairs. I cannot get from one platform to another correctly anytime. Anyway, I'll tell you what, the metro, I'm going off on a real tangent here. The metro in Tashkent is amazing. Built by the Soviets, all the stations are decorated with all this artwork and incredible tile work and mosaics. It's actually famous. And one of the stations, which is decorated with cosmonauts, was actually added to the World Heritage Site that they put on the list last month that I mentioned. Anyway, that was a real tangent.
1: We've been talking a lot about social media algorithms this morning, Michael Turtle, and mine every now and then feeds me Soviet playgrounds. Do you follow these? Like, they look insane, but they're still going.
0: I saw one in Belarus that I went to a few years ago where all the things you could play on were missiles and tanks. And there were all these kids sitting on these huge tanks and missiles while their parents, I'm not exaggerating here, while their parents sat on the side smoking and drinking vodka. It was a very, very Belarusian experience.
1: Wow.
0: I don't know if that's what you're referring to,
1: look,
0: but that was kind of fun.
1: You know, where I live, I have seen parents of a Sunday afternoon taking a bottle of wine to the park while the kids, you know, knock themselves out in the playground. I'm not one to judge, you know, a pleasant Sunday late afternoon in a park. Michael Turtle, thank you very much for joining us.
0: Yeah, thanks. Sorry for the tangents, but lovely to chat, Sarah. Thanks.
1: Lovely to chat. That is our resident travel man, Michael Turtle. There are lots of people on the text line and on the phone. Let's talk to Bill now, who is out walking his dog. Hello, Bill.
2: G'day, Sarah. How are you? Haven't heard you on the radio for quite a while. So
1: I
2: you
1: am
2: missing.
1: Precisely 2 days old in this role while Hamish is living his best life, Bill. So lovely to speak to you. What would you like to say about travel?
2: I just thought that the lady talking about hybrid, you know, combining your own independent with the odd day trip here or there, we found was pretty good the last time we went to Europe, which was a while ago.

0: Actually, during the downfall of Greece, and we went on a few day trips from Athens, and got the saw the drama playing out of what the Greek guides thought was really happening, and how the EU was horrible and blah blah blah. But generally speaking, that sort of thing where you go and but we organised where we wanted to stay from here before we left, and sort of had to be in certain places by a certain time. But if you like staying in Italy, in Florence, we just did our own thing in Florence, but did farm visit for lunch and all that sort of stuff. Where, you just combine it.
1: Best of both worlds there, Bill. Thank you very much for calling
0: That's
1: in.
0: right. Pleasure.
1: That is Bill in Armidale. We're joined now by Kath Robinson from Afternoons. How do you like to travel, Kath?
2: Oh, it's I've got to say, I'm going to sound a bit smoky. It's my secret skill. I love organising a group to travel. That is, I am that person in the group. Like, I think before schoolies was even a thing, I think we got about 30 of us up to the Gold Coast before it was even, happening. Just in January, there were 26 of us who went away. And it's very much so opt-in. It's like, here's an itinerary where I'm going to jam it full of what I think is really fun stuff. And you can come along if you want, or you can stay at home. You can stay at the beach, you can do whatever you want. But yeah, I do love it. I love organising.
1: But so I have been that person, but I also find when you finally get everyone there and you're doing the stuff, it's a little hard to enjoy yourself.
2: There are some rules, that's for sure.
1: Okay, what are the rules?
2: There are some rules in that, if you didn't want to opt in the organisational phase, you don't actually have an opinion when you're there.
1: Oh, I love that rule.
2: So it's like, don't complain.
1: Yeah.
2: If you didn't actually buy in a little bit earlier. And everyone's usually pretty good with that.
1: You get what you get and you don't get upset.
2: Correct. Right.
1: What is coming up on Afternoons, Kath?
2: Well, as you know, look outside, Sarah. What a day it is for spring to have sprung. So, it's very obvious, spring clean. What are you doing to fix up your life, whether it's your house, your garden, yourself? But we really want to find out from Sydney today some wacky hacks on how you might be overhauling your spring clean. So, some things that I've been reading about: toothbrushes to wash your skirting boards, ice on your carpet dents that make them all nice and fluffy, shaving cream in your oven.
1: What?
2: These are all some hacks to clean and get ready for spring. Exactly. I don't know any of, I don't do this. I need some tips. But, it's the kind of day to be out and about. I'd say some gardening tips would be very welcome because the sun is shining. It's a beautiful spring day.
1: Yeah, I was out in the garden the other day and I was like, I really need to hack that thing back. And then I was like, but I should have done that in winter in preparation for spring. Yeah. I only feel like doing this in spring. Anyway, Kath Robinson coming up on Afternoons.
2: Thanks, Sarah.
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0: It's 11 o'clock. Good morning. Jessica Kidd with ABC News. The Prime Minister has confirmed a Royal Australian Air Force plane carrying humanitarian supplies has departed for Nepal. The plane is loaded with shelter and hygiene kits and other essential aid items to assist people impacted by catastrophic flooding in the region. The death toll has surpassed 950 and thousands more are still missing. Anthony Albanese says Australia continues to offer whatever support is needed.
1: A RAF C-17A carrying humanitarian supplies has left Australia on its way to Kathmandu. There are now some 18 Australian response team personnel in Kathmandu.
0: The family of an Australian missing in the Nepal flood will travel to India for a ceremony honouring the deceased today. Penny Burford has more.
2: South Coast man Michael Keats was travelling with the Isha Foundation when he reached the border shortly before the floods hit. He's one of 43 Australians DFAT has confirmed are still missing in the Nepal flood disaster. Today his sisters confirmed they're travelling to India for a ceremony honouring the deceased being held by the foundation. And yesterday his partner said she was heartbroken in a fundraising post online. Foreign Minister Penny Wong says her thoughts are with the family, adding there has been no official confirmation of Mr. Keats' death. The family has asked for privacy.
0: Overseas, and jurors have reached a guilty verdict after less than 3 hours of deliberations in the trial of Dwayne Keefe D. Davis, who was accused of orchestrating the killing of rapper Tupac Shakur. Linda Gruen reports.
3: Tupac Shakur was stopped at a red light in Las Vegas in September 1996 when a white car pulled up beside him and shots were fired. He died 6 days later from his wounds. His killing became one of popular culture's great mysteries with countless theories but no arrests until 2023. Police had long suspected Davis but did not have enough evidence to charge him until he went public with his story, admitting to the killing. The jurors heard testimony from dozens of prosecution witnesses and three defense witnesses over the course of 9 days. They've decided, after just 3 hours, that Davis is guilty of murdering Tupac Shakur, one of the most influential rappers of all time.
0: Back home, and officers investigating a fatal shooting during a home invasion in Sydney's southwest say they suspect the attack was targeted. Tony Ibrahim reports.
4: Police say multiple men forced their way into the home at Glen Alpine just before 4 o'clock this morning, and at least one of them was armed with a gun. A man staying at the home was shot, sustaining injuries to his neck and arms. Paramedics tried to treat him, but he died at the scene. Acting Campbelltown Commander Gretchen Atkins says the man, who hasn't been formally identified, is believed to be in his 20s.
5: We are really reassuring the public that it is a targeted attack.
4: She didn't confirm or deny whether an abandoned car in a nearby street is linked to the attack.
0: The solicitor for a Central Coast woman accused of murdering her 4-year-old son at Wyong has told the court she will oppose the use of some forensic evidence obtained by police. An interim order allowed police to swab the 32-year-old woman's mouth and fingernails after the boy's body was found in July, but a judge will determine whether that order can be made permanent. Solicitor Diane Elston has told Wyong Court the defence will oppose the use of the swabs as evidence. The matter has been adjourned until November. Administrators of Bathler Group have warned the business doesn't have enough money to survive until the end of this week unless it secures urgent funding to pay staff. Administrators were appointed last Tuesday after Bathler was unable to pay debts that topped $3.2 billion. Bathler Group currently has more than 200 development projects across Sydney. The bushfire period will start early for parts of the state's northwest due to above average temperatures and dry conditions. The danger period has begun today for 27 local government areas across the state, including Gunnedah, Moree Plains, Liverpool Plains and the Tamworth areas. The bushfire danger period for the rest of the state starts on October 1st. To the weather for New South Wales, some isolated showers across the southern inland, dry and mostly sunny elsewhere. Sunny in Sydney today with a top of 25 degrees on the coast and up to 27 degrees in the west. Fine tomorrow with a top of 27 degrees and sunny on Thursday, a top of 26 degrees. 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
14: Colditz Castle is a gloomy fortress perched on the edge of a cliff in eastern Germany. It was founded 1,000 years ago in the Middle Ages and was rebuilt and modified and expanded into a 700-room nightmare. German and Polish kings used Colditz as a hunting lodge, and in the early 20th century, it served as a madhouse. And when the Second World War began in 1939, Hitler's men converted Colditz into a prisoner of war camp for officers, which eventually became the most famous POW camp of the whole war. And that's because Colditz was said to be inescapable. And this goaded the captured Allied officers to do everything they could to outwit the German guards and escape their clutches. Now, I grew up watching grainy black and white British movies about Colditz, which were enormous fun, and which presented the imprisoned officers, particularly the British, as plucky and resourceful chaps who could hit a cricket ball for a six, who could build a radio out of stolen parts and leap over a barbed wire fence while smoking a pipe. Best-selling British author Ben McIntyre is here, and it turns out that there was a lot of truth in the heroic legends. But Ben reveals a truer account of those flawed, ingenious,

0: statesmen who were forced to pass the days, months and years in long stretches of demoralising boredom that were punctuated by intense bursts of extreme excitement as they battled their German captors and their own inner demons. Ben McIntyre's wonderful book is called Colditz, Prisoners of the Castle. Hello, Ben.
1: Hello, Richard.
0: The Germans boasted that Colditz was inescapable. Why were they so confident that it was so inescapable, Ben?
1: Well, if you look at Colditz, it looks incredibly daunting. It's this vast Gothic schloss on perched over the little village of Colditz, and it looks terrifying. But the reality was that the Germans had made two very clear strategic mistakes here. The first was to lock up inside it Allied officers, not just Brits, but Australians, New Zealanders, people from Poland and France and the Netherlands and so on. But they locked up inside it officers who had tried to escape from somewhere else already. And so these were technically known as Deutschfeindlich, which is a kind of German technical word that means literally German unfriendly. And of course, that is what they were. And so the first mistake was that if you lock up a lot of people who are already unfriendly towards Germany and have tried to escape, they will try to escape again. And so what happened was they really managed to create a kind of university of escaping. So everybody was competing with everybody else to get out of this place. That's the first mistake. The second one was that Colditz is very, very old. It is 10 centuries old, and it is filled with holes. Bits have been built onto Colditz over the years. It has five different sewer systems. It's not a good place to put a prison camp. The best place to put a prison camp is a large field surrounded by barbed wire. That is quite hard to escape from. Colditz, the prisoners very swiftly discovered, was full of holes. And so the story of Colditz is really that of officers trying to get out and the German security guards trying to plug the gaps. That's where the sort of cat-and-mouse analogy lies, and the mice found lots of mouse holes, put it that way.
0: The security chief of Colditz was a man called Lieutenant Reinhold Eggers. What kind of a man did you discover him to be, Ben?
1: Well, he's one of my favourite characters in this whole story because Reinhold Eggers is a far cry from the wicked Nazi oppressor of mythology. Reinhold Eggers was a man who was a veteran of the First World War. He was a professional Prussian soldier, really. I mean, he was a man of considerable honour. He was also an Anglophile, hilariously. I mean, he had spent he was a schoolteacher by profession, and he'd spent, before the war, teaching in Cheltenham, which is a most civilised part of Britain. He could never quite get over the fact that the prisoners inside Colditz were so rude to him, whereas the people of Cheltenham had been frightfully polite. And he took his job very seriously. He was the security officer. He was there to stop anyone getting out. But he did so in accordance with the rules. The rules were the Geneva Convention of 1929, which laid down very specific ways in which prisoners were to be treated. And these rules were inspected by the neutral powers who would come in and make sure that the rules were being followed. And so Eggers was not a man of sort of casual, savage brutality. Far from it. I mean, if you were caught trying to escape and you didn't surrender, you were quite likely to be shot while escaping. But he wasn't a brute. He wasn't an SS oppressor. And in fact, he became very shirty if he was ever accused of sort of violating the rules. He was one of those sort of German types who really sticks as closely as he could to what he was supposed to do, and that was to stop people getting out.
0: Was he a Nazi?
1: No. He'd never joined the Nazi Party. In fact, he rather disapproved of all of that. He sort of stood apart from that. He was not alone in this. I mean, it's one of the things that one needs to sort of bear in mind with Colditz. When we think of a prison camp in the Second World War, we rightly and automatically think about the Holocaust and the horrors of that whole story. This is different. This is a camp that is run by the German army. And it's not run on brutal, savage Nazi lines. These were professional soldiers, and so there was a certain honour. I don't want to exaggerate it. I mean, there was a great conflict between the prisoners and their guards, but there was also a sense of sort of office, shared officer's honour. And Eggers really does exemplify that.
0: Did he enjoy his role as the sort of cat amongst the mice, as the escape thwarter of Colditz?
1: Oh, I think he did. Yes, he did. And he became, in a way, one of the great chroniclers of Colditz, because he regarded the kind of his job as a sort of science, really. And he gathered all the sort of escape material that he lay his hands on. You know, every time there was a disguise was used and he managed to capture the perpetrators, he would sort of confiscate the disguise and keep it in what he called the Colditz Museum, which was a sort of display case, really, for all the kind of failed attempts. And he would, visiting dignitaries would be taken round this by Eggers, who became something of a celebrity among sort of the prison warder fraternity. I mean, he was taken off to give lectures at other prison camps and so on. When there were escapes from other camps, he was brought in to kind of investigate. He became the kind of Sherlock Holmes of sort of German prison camps. I mean, I make light of it, but actually it was a pretty serious business. He even, and this I thought was extraordinary, when there was an escape attempt in Colditz, he would persuade the escapers to reenact their escape if he caught them. So you have these, and he had this incredible set of photographs, which I managed to obtain. One of the really lucky breaks here was that I was given by the grandson of one of the former inmates, I was given Eggers's own scrapbook, which he had been given as a gift at the end of the war. And it's a wonderful document because it contains all these posed photographs of Allied officers peering out of sort of half-built tunnels with big grins on their faces. Mm. And Eggers brought up the town photographer to take photographs of them. And it's a wonderful artifact.
0: Let's talk about the prison population itself. There were, as you say, British, Canadian, Australian, Polish, Dutch, French officers lumped in together there. How did they get on, the groups, the different nationalities?
1: Well, for many of these young men, it was the first time they'd ever met anybody from a foreign country. I mean, we sort of imagined that the world was as cosmopolitan then as it is today. It definitely wasn't. So for many of them, you know, meeting a Polish person for the first time was rather extraordinary. So in one way, they got on really well, and they would pair off sort of language lessons and those sort of things. But it was a time of intense international rivalry. The different nationalities were sort of competing, if you like, to get out of this castle, and they operated in national groups, which was actually very counterproductive to begin with, because at one point there were something like four or even five different tunnels being built at the same time secretly through the sort of fabric of Colditz, and they were literally undermining each other.
0: Well, they were unaware of each other's tunnel schemes?
1: Well, at the beginning, yes, they were, and this proved a real problem because they kept tripping each other up. You know, one escape attempt would foil another one, effectively. And so they set up a kind of international committee, a kind of UN, if you like, of sort of, you know, escapers. So there would be an escape officer for each national group, and those escape officers would coordinate with the other escape officers to make sure that they weren't going to get in each other's way. It was sort of, I suppose it was like the EU, really, in a way. Except in fact, it was more like the EU in more ways than one, in the sense that the Brits kind of agreed to do it until it didn't suit their interests, at which point they walked out.
0: I'm going to ask you a question now, which to them, those men, if they were alive today, would just seem like the stupidest question in the world. But I'm going to ask it anyway. Why were they so keen to escape and risk their lives rather than sit out the war in relative safety and relative comfort in some ways?
1: It's not a stupid question, Richard. It's a very good question, and it has multiple answers, really. I mean, one is that a lot of these soldiers were officers who were captured at the beginning of the war. Many of them were captured at Dunkirk, in fact, during the retreat. And they felt that they had failed. They felt that their duty as professional soldiers, these were not the conscripts, these were the sort of original British Expeditionary Force and others, that they had sort of failed to do their national duty. So there was a great sort of psychological self-imposed pressure, really, to get out, get back to their home countries and rejoin the army. That was, or the Navy or the Air Force. I mean, that was the sort of impulsion. And there was a great sense of kind of failure that hung over Colditz, I think, for many of them, that they had, this was a job that they had not done properly. One also has to bear in mind that at the beginning of the war, escaping from Colditz was a sort of game. Now, I don't want to exaggerate that too much because it had its risks. Goodness knows, if you were, you know, if you were caught on the ramparts and you refused to sort of come down, you were going to be shot at. But if you got out of the castle and if you were recaptured,

0: fractured, which happened in the vast majority of cases. Because getting out of Colditz was one thing, but getting out of Germany was something else, a far, far harder thing. If you were captured, the worst that was going to happen to you was that you were going to be brought back to the castle, put in solitary for a few weeks, and then you'd be back in the prison community. Now, that changed as the war developed and became more brutal and more horrific. But certainly for the first couple of years, it was a sort of way of getting through the sort of boredom of normal daily life in Colditz, was to obsessively think about how to get out. So it was both a sort of duty and an obsession for many people. So that, I think, is why escape and the possibilities of escape became the single most animating conversation that ever took place in that castle. Everyone talked about it all the time.
1: It seems, according to your book, that the French were right at the forefront very early on and having a red-hot go at escaping either individually or en masse. It's quite extraordinary. Amongst these captured French officers, for me, I have to say, the most outstanding was a chap called Pierre-Marie Jean-Baptiste Marais Lebrun. He was the most stylish and eccentric of the French prisoners. What can you tell me about Pierre-Marie Jean-Baptiste Marais Lebrun, Ben?
0: He was terrific. He was a great character. He was a cavalry officer, extremely brave, very, very elegant. He was always beautifully turned out, and he had a, and there's a reason I'm telling you this story, he had a wonderful set of Givenchy suits that he'd brought with him to Colditz. He was sort of extremely sort of soigné figure, but he was actually the second escaper from Colditz. The first was also a Frenchman, but Marais Lebrun's escape is quite extraordinary. He looking very elegant in his gym kit one day, he went down with the other prisoners to the exercise yard, and on a signal, one of his compatriots cupped his hands into a stirrup and sort of leant against the outside barbed wire, which was about 14 feet high. And Marais Lebrun ran towards him, put his foot in the stirrup, and vaulted over the top of this thing like a sort of thoroughbred taking a kind of a fence and a steeplechase. And then he ran up the hill. He'd calculated that the guards had, I think he thought they had a dozen shots between them. So he zigzagged up the hill and counted out the 12 shots as they missed, then climbed over the wall, ran out through the park, stole a bicycle, cycled 200 miles to the Swiss border, and then sort of sashayed across the border, amazingly, into neutral Switzerland, where he met a very pretty Swiss milkmaid and said, "Where am I?" And she said, you are in Switzerland, sir." And he said, "Oh, good, I'm going home then." The most extraordinary thing about this story is that he'd left a message behind with, as I say, his set of rather smart clothes and his suitcase, saying, "Dear Commandant, I have decided to go back to France. Please will you return my clothes?" Astonishingly, that is what the Commandant did. He packed them up and sent them back to France. So good old Marais Lebrun was able to climb back into his outfit, and off he went, rejoined the French army, and was back in uniform. I mean, it's an extraordinary... It's just a little illustration of this kind of... this strange honour among the officer class at that time, that the Germans were actually prepared to go to the trouble to send back an escapist kit.
1: My guest today is British writer and historian Ben McIntyre. Despite all this, there was, as you show, this ugly streak of anti-Semitism amongst the French officers, some hangover from the Dreyfus affair. How did this anti-Semitism play out between them, Ben?
0: Well, this was a very shocking discovery, and I had no idea about this. But because quite a few of the French officers were Vichyites, they were supporters of the collaborating French regime at that point, unoccupied France, they were quite sympathetic, oddly enough. Even though they were prisoners, they were in some ways sympathetic to the German cause. And that included, for some of them, a vicious streak of anti-Semitism. Which meant that about a year into the Colditz experience, a group of the French officers said that they no longer wished to be billeted alongside the French Jewish officers. They demanded that the commandant remove those Jewish officers to a separate part of the castle, which is duly what happened. The commandant, sensing a propaganda opportunity, said, "Right, okay, well, if that's what you want." And the Jews were put into an attic area, which immediately became known as the ghetto.
1: And what did British make of that, Ben?
0: I mean, anti-Semitism is not unknown in Britain, let's be honest. But by and large, the British officers were appalled by this and furious. And it led to a really quite bitter confrontation between the French and the British sections in the castle. It was one of the moments of really highest tension. It was resolved in the end. There was a sort of an agreement that the Jewish officers, in fact, were moved off, most of them, to a different camp, which was a way of sort of getting around it. But it left a lingering sort of animosity between those two sections. And in fact, a lot of the Vichyite officers were also moved out of the castle in the end. But it was a grim reminder that the kind of tensions and biases and prejudices and political clashes that had preceded the war and in large part on which the war was fought came into this castle, and the artificial world that was created in there in some ways exaggerated and exacerbated those kinds of tensions and those kind of prejudices.
1: Well, there's intra-group tensions amongst the British as well. How did the class tensions within the British servicemen play out in Colditz?
0: Well, this is another of those discoveries that, again, I knew nothing about before I started researching this book. As officers, these British soldiers had the right to servants. That was under the Geneva Convention. So just as they would in the army, they had ordinary prisoners, privates, batmen, as they were known, to look after them. And these were a group of so-called orderlies who were brought in as servants. Now, they were also prisoners, don't get me wrong, they were POWs, but they were privates. So they had none of the rights that were available in the intensely hierarchical world at that time that were available to officers. So they cooked and cleaned. And interestingly, they were not allowed to escape from Colditz. They were told that they were there as servants, and therefore they didn't have the same right or obligation to try to get out.
1: That's extraordinary, Ben.
0: Isn't that amazing? I mean, 21st century, we think of that as absolutely unacceptable.
1: And what were they expected to do for these officers?
0: Well, cook and clean and polish their belt buckles. I mean, that was their jobs. Interestingly, though, Richard, this is where it gets really interesting. There was, believe it or not, a strike in Colditz by these orderlies. At one point, they said, we're not doing this anymore. We don't see any reason why we should be the servant class here, the working class. And they downed tools. They refused to go on. Now, of course, the officers were appalled. This was a kind of complete reversal of the whole idea of the master, servant, officer, other orderly, other ranks kind of system. And of course, those striking orderlies were immediately moved out of Colditz by the Germans and put in another camp. But it was quite an interesting moment. It was another reflection of the fact that sort of, you know, the rise in kind of industrial tensions, if you like, that was taking place in the outer world was also reflected inside Colditz. But it's fascinating. There is no example of a single orderly, a single person from the other ranks, ever attempting to escape from Colditz because they were told they were not allowed to. To us, that seems scandalous, that one group of people should be allowed to seek their liberty and another, because of their socioeconomic status, should not.
1: In 1941, there was a crucial moment, you show, when a contingent of Dutch prisoners arrived with news of a hole in the border between Germany and Switzerland, which was obviously crucial for the would-be escapees, because that was how they were going to slip into neutral Switzerland and escape back to Britain again. Tell me how the Dutch officer in question had discovered the existence of this hole in the German security on the border.
0: Well, this was probably the single most important piece of escape intelligence to have been brought back to Colditz, because it came about purely by chance. A Dutch officer called Larive, had been captured on the Swiss border. He'd escaped from a different camp, but he was captured before he got across. And while he was being interrogated, he got into conversation with a particular Gestapo officer, a German Gestapo officer. And this is quite early on in the war, and the Gestapo officer began to brag about how easy it was. He said, why did you not try and get across at this point on the border? Because actually there's a hole in the border. And immediately Larive's ears pricked up, and he managed to persuade this Gestapo officer, who at this point of the war believed that Germany was going to win anyway, so there was no point in sort of keeping these secrets, started to boast about the fact that there is this little salient on the Swiss border. It's called the Singen Salient. And it's a sort of finger of land, if you like, that sort of points into Germany from Switzerland. and it was unguarded. Parts of the Swiss border, like Swiss cheese, had holes in them, and this was the biggest one.
1: So this Gestapo officer was saying, "Oh, you fool! You should have tried to escape here because
0: should have gone through here, mate." And even showed him on the map. This is the hilarious bit.

0: decent chance they would get away.
1: For a long while, everyone was building a tunnel. Each one of the prison groups was building a tunnel. The French built the most ambitious tunnel, a tunnel they called Le Métal. How ambitious was this tunnel and how did it work?
0: It was quite extraordinary, Richard. And do you know what? Part of it is still there. You can actually climb down
1: wow.
0: into the great French tunnel in the castle of Colditz, where I have spent considerable time. Not in the tunnel, I would say, but in the castle. This was a remarkable feat of French engineering. It started in the clock tower, okay, went down through the sleeves of the winding mechanism of the clock tower. So you slither down there. Then it went 140 metres under the castle. They burrowed through the cellar walls, underneath the chapel, sawing the chapel struts as they went, and taking the spoil, all the dug-out stuff from the tunnels, and hiding it in the attics. It was an amazing achievement. Each foot of this tunnel had to be reinforced with stolen bed planks from the bunks. It had, believe it or not, an air conditioning system inside it, whereby they pumped fresh air to the end of it through a series of tin cans sort of stuck together to create a pipe. Do you know, it even had a telephone system.
1: God.
0: They had worked out an early warning system. They'd stolen wires to create a telephone system, which they ran through the floor of the chapel so that if the German guards arrived, they could alert the tunnellers to stop digging. It was an absolutely extraordinary thing, Le Métal, and dozens of French officers were involved in it, and it was planned to be the biggest breakout in Colditz. Every single French officer was going to take part in it. They were just going to get them all out in one go. And the idea was that it would end up in the cliff face, really, sort of they would burrow horizontally underneath the chapel and hit the cliff face, and then they were all going to get out. And tragically, it was betrayed.
1: How was it betrayed? How did the Germans twig that something was up?
0: Reinhold Eggers, we spoke about him, was a man of honour in some ways, but he was not above using intelligence and stool pigeons and spies. And he had a spy in the French camp. I've identified him in the book for the first time. And this man gave up his compatriots. And this is a terrible part of the story. He won his liberty as a result. I mean, he was moved surreptitiously to another camp from which he was allowed to leave. That was the deal that was done with Eggers. He was called Carignard. He was actually the assistant to the curé, the priest in Colditz. And he, to the end of his life, it was only after his death that he was identified by Eggers as having been the stool pigeon.
1: Pigeon got away with it, did he, in the end?
0: The stool pigeon got away with it. Well, he did, but historically, he has not, I mean, we now know who he was. It's such an interesting subject, that collaboration, why would people do that? And we look at it in such a sort of black and white way, But actually, I think Carignard was under huge pressure. I think his family were essentially being held hostage in France. Who knows what people do under these circumstances? It's very easy with the hindsight of history to say, that was terrible. And who was to know how the war was going to end? Saving your skin is one of the things that humans do.
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1: Today I'm with Ben McIntyre. Ben's the author of many best-selling books, the Kim Philby book, A Spy with Friends, Agent Zigzag, The Spy and the Traitor, and Ben's new book is The Story of Colditz, the legendary POW camp in Germany that inspired many sensationally inventive escape attempts by the Allied officers imprisoned in Colditz. There's plenty more coming up after the headlines on ABC Radio. 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
3: Jessica Kidd with the latest from the newsroom. The Prime Minister has confirmed an Australian Air Force plane carrying humanitarian supplies has departed for Nepal. The plane is loaded with shelter and hygiene kits to assist people impacted by catastrophic flooding in the region. More than 950 people are confirmed dead and 43 Australians are still missing. Jurors have reached a guilty verdict after less than 3 hours.

hours of deliberations in the trial of Dwayne Keefe D. Davis, who was accused of orchestrating the killing of rapper Tupac Shakur. Australian house prices have fallen for the fifth straight month, down 0.9% in August. Sydney saw the biggest drop, with prices sliding 1.4%. And a consent activist wants the federal government to overhaul social media algorithms. Chanel Contos will address the National Press Club tomorrow, calling for an opt-in feature on algorithms. That's the latest ABC News.

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1: Today I'm with Ben McIntyre. Ben is the author of a great many best-selling books involving World War II and post-war spying. He's written a book called Colditz. It's the story of a legendary POW camp in Germany that was said to be inescapable, which nonetheless inspired some extraordinary, heroically inventive escape attempts by the Allied officers imprisoned in there. Ben, one of the most necessary aspects of concealing an escape was to mess with the German roll call system. Tell me some of the ways which the Allied prisoners messed with the Germans' heads when it came to roll call.
2: Well, it was very important to sort of mess up the roll call, because if you could conceal an escape for long enough, that would mean that those prisoners who'd got outside the castle walls had extra time to get away. So one of the ways was to try and hide the fact that there had in fact been escaped. Now, there were lots of sort of inventive ways of doing this. There were 3 roll calls a day, so they had to be good at this. One of the ways, which one of the ones I like most, was that, well, one obvious way was, you know, one soldier would duck down at the end of the line, run to the other end of the line behind the backs and, you know, sort of pop up at the other end. But that was easy to call. The Dutch, amazingly, actually built a replica model of 2 people, actually. They called them Max and Morris. And they were sort of, they were busts of officers with hats on and, you know, and moustaches with sort of greatcoats draped over them. And they would simply hold this thing up between 2 of them, and the Germans were going fast counting along the line and would think that, oh, wouldn't even notice that there were the dummies in there. In fact, hilariously, at one point in his diary, he said, I thoroughly approve of the, I'm giving him an English accent, he was a German, but I really approve of the Dutch contingent. They stand very erect on parade. Well, of course they do. 2 of them were actually dummies being held sort of stiffly upright, which I completely love. So that was just one of the ways that they went to huge lengths to try and convince them. The other way was actually to conceal people inside the castle, because obviously if they could give the Germans the impression that someone had escaped when they hadn't, that bought time for them to get someone else out of the castle without it being noticed, if you see what I mean. So they had a system of ghosts where individuals would be hidden inside the castle. The Germans would think they had escaped, and then they would, as it were, be at their leisure to get out without the alarm being raised.
1: One of the most fascinating prisoners, perhaps the most fascinating prisoner for me, was an Indian doctor named Birendranath Mazumdar. How did this man fetch up in Colditz in the first place?
2: Mazumdar was the only non-white officer in Colditz. And he was a doctor, as you say. He was from Bengal, but he'd been educated in Britain. He was a very, very good doctor. He'd volunteered for the Royal Army Medical Corps and was captured just after Dunkirk and taken into Colditz. And his experience there was quite unlike any other because, and this is very painful to admit, I mean, he suffered the most egregious racism in Colditz, not from the Germans. The Germans regarded Mazumdar as a sort of propaganda opportunity. They tried to recruit him, in fact, to persuade other Indians to turn against the British in India.
1: And he was an Indian nationalist too, wasn't he?
2: Oh, he was. He was a fervent... This is what makes him so interesting. He was a fervent supporter of Mahatma Gandhi and the nationalist leader Subhas Chandra Bose. But he was also, in a funny way, a sort of British...

0: patriot. He had made a sort of oath of allegiance to the crown, and he didn't feel that he could break that. But he suffered terribly in Colditz because he was treated as a second-class citizen. He was made to cook and clean. He was nicknamed Jumbo. He was treated with considerable disrespect. And this is the really appalling thing. He was told he, too, was not allowed to escape. He was told Jumbo, that was his nickname. They said, Jumbo, you can't escape from here because you're the wrong colour. There aren't very many Indians in Germany and they'll just pick you up. This actually turned out not to be true because he went on hunger strike. He told the commandant that unless he was moved to an all-Indian prison, and there were two, believe it or not, in accordance with the kind of racial stratification that the Germans espoused, there were two prison camps that only contained Indian prisoners. He went on hunger strike and said, you've got to move me to one of these. Sure enough, the commandant did, and Mazumdar managed to escape. He managed to climb out of this prison camp and walked 400 miles to the border with Switzerland. He walked at night. He hid during the day. In many ways, his escape, I think, is more extraordinary than any other, because he was not just escaping from the Germans. He was also escaping from the British. His story's never been told because it doesn't fit into the slight mythological story that sort of took over after the war of British upper middle class white men, you know, doing the decent thing. I mean, it's not to say that story isn't partly true, but like all wartime stories, there is another story to be told. And I'm really thrilled to be able to tell Birendranath Muzumdar's story for the first time.
1: Colditz's most famous prisoner was a man named Wing Commander Douglas Tinlegs Bader, who had flown missions for the RAF even after losing both legs in a kind of a reckless air crash that he'd perpetrated. There was a great movie I remember watching as a kid, Ben, called Reach for the Sky.
2: From the beginning, success seemed immediate and assured for Douglas Bader with his tremendous energy and gay good humour. He had a buoyant zest for living, and for him, living meant flying.
1: Squadron Scramble, that's Kenneth Moore playing Ten Legs Bader, Reach for the Sky.
0: Isn't that wonderful?
1: Isn't that tremendous? First of all, before we get into the other side of his character, did he deserve his reputation for bravery, Ben?
0: Oh, yes. I mean, Bader was astonishingly courageous and was able to inspire in others acts of bravery that they didn't think they were capable of. And he became a kind of poster boy for the war. The Ministry of War realised very early on that a man with two artificial legs, who nonetheless insisted on flying again and became a highly acclaimed Spitfire pilot, was a brilliant propaganda opportunity. And Bader became hugely famous, not just in Britain. I mean, the Germans all knew about Douglas Bader as well. He became a kind of folk hero. And he put his celebrity after the war to very good use. He raised a huge amount of money for disability charities.
1: There's a moment in Reach for the Sky when he's in Colditz. Oh, no, it's another prison camp, and a German officer barks at him and says, I'm not taking lessons in manners from Jerry's like you.
0: That's sort of fairly true to life, because Bader was completely kind of incorrigible. And when he was shot down in his Spitfire over northern France, when he ejected, one of his legs got caught underneath the joystick. And so as his parachute inflated, the leather straps holding it to his stump broke, and he left one of his legs behind. So as he landed with one leg, and the Germans obviously captured him very quickly, but he was so famous, Bader, that the Germans then amazingly sent a message to British intelligence saying, we've captured Douglas Bader, but he's only got one leg. Please, can you send a spare leg? Amazingly, this is what the British did. They parachuted a second prosthetic limb into northern France over a Luftwaffe base in an operation, unimprovably, an operation codenamed Operation Leg.
1: They spent a lot of time thinking about that.
0: The leg was reattached to Douglas Bader, who immediately tried to escape with two legs, didn't manage it, was picked up and taken to Colditz. But there is another side to Douglas Bader. Bader was heroic, but he was also a complete monster. He was a rude, arrogant, self-inflating, enormously unpleasant man who treated particularly people he thought of a lower class and a lower status, he treated them appallingly. He's not like the

0: Ennis Moore character in the film, because the real Douglas Bader was capable of extreme cruelty to other people, and notably to his own Batman, a Scotsman called Alec Ross, who accompanied Bader, who looked after him, cooked and cleaned, carried him up and downstairs, four flights for his bath. Bader was given special rations because he was so well known. None of these he ever shared with Alec Ross. He treated Alec Ross like a complete skivvy. And when Alec Ross was told that he was allowed to go home, there was this kind of prisoner swap exchange thing going on about 2 years before the end of the war. Ross went to Bader and said, look, I've got good news, Wing Commander, I'm going home. And Douglas Bader said, no, you're not. He said, you're here as my lackey, and that is what you will stay and do. And sure enough, poor old Alec Ross spent another 2 years inside Colditz because Bader would not let him go home.
1: Why didn't Ross agree to that? He could have said, you know, well, up yours, Bader. I'm going to go
0: home.
1: Well,
0: funnily enough, he addressed that. He addressed that to Alec Ross in later life. There's a wonderful recording that he left in the Imperial War Museum, Alec Ross, in which he said, look, I should have objected. I should have stood up to Bader. But he said, I was so cowed by him, and the habits of obedience were so ingrained that I didn't feel I could. I just had to do what he ordered me to do. Obeying orders was what Alec Ross had been trained to do. Looking back on it in later life, he was absolutely furious with what had happened and the way that his liberty had been curtailed by this man.
2: Yeah, mate. On air, online, and on your mobile. This is Conversations on ABC Radio.
1: Today I'm with British writer Ben McIntyre. His book, Colditz, tells the story of the infamous World War II prison. One of the things your book revealed to me was the existence of an organisation I'd never heard of called MI9. MI9, a new branch of military intelligence set up to aid escaping prisoners of war. Tell me about its presiding genius, a man that was nicknamed Clutty, who did all sorts of things for POWs.
0: Christopher Clayton Hutton, known as Clutty, was an inventor. He was really the original Q from the James Bond books, I mean, if you like. He was somebody who had a kind of one of those strange minds that is able to sort of think laterally, to think round corners. And Clutty's job was to invent and get into places like Colditz escape equipment. Because in order to get out of Germany, getting out of Colditz was one thing. You know, you could try and tunnel out, you could try and put on disguises. There were various ways of doing it. But in order to get out of Germany, you needed to have money, you needed to have false papers, you needed to have compasses, you
1: maps.
0: Needed to have maps. Mm. And Clutty invented brilliant ways of smuggling this stuff into Colditz. He worked out how to hide maps inside playing cards, how to transport money into Colditz disguised inside gramophone records. He sent in a compass hidden inside a walnut. He even managed to obtain and smuggle in, believe it or not, original maps of the foundations of Colditz so that they could try and work out ways of tunnelling through them. Clutty was extraordinary. He was also probably completely mad. I mean, he spent most of his war hiding in a laboratory that he built for himself in a field in Surrey.
1: That's kind of an idea saying, I know, I'll conceal a compass inside a walnut.
0: Walnut. It takes a very particular kind of mind, doesn't it? But I love Clutty's story. I mean, he really deserves his own book. And I suppose Clutty, for me, illustrates that they also serve who work out how to hide a compass inside a walnut.
1: Indeed. Eventually, Lieutenant Reinhold Eggers realised that somehow this gear was being smuggled in the parcels, the personal parcels being sent to the prisoners, and installed an X-ray machine, held the goods in storage, put them through an X-ray machine before they could be given to the prisoners. And this is where another extraordinary, eccentric Frenchman comes into the picture, Lieutenant Frédéric Scarface Geig. Tell me how Lieutenant Scarface Geig got around the package surveillance system.
0: Well, you see, Eggers thought he was one step ahead by having this X-ray machine. Because what happened with the parcels, and again, this was under the sort of officer's system, parcels were sent into Colditz. And the night they arrived, they would be held in the parcels office, and then the next morning, Eggers would X-ray them to make sure that they didn't have contraband or escape equipment inside, and then distribute them. So, but what Eggers didn't know was that Gieg, Federico Gieg, was a lockpicker. And he was aided, actually, by an Australian called Bush Parker, who was also a sort of professional lock picker. And the two of them managed to work out a system for getting into the parcels office, which meant that when they arrived, these parcels, that night, the officers would break into the parcels office, extract what they needed from the parcels, seal them up again. And then the next morning, when Eggers duly X-rayed them, of course, there was nothing left in them of any value. But this system, believe it or not, worked for a very long time. The French managed to bring in the parts not only for a generator, so that they could use it for building the tunnel, but actually for creating a radio, two radios inside Colditz, with which they were getting the news bulletins. So, in fact, the officers inside Colditz, the prisoners, ended up knowing far more about what was happening in the war than the guards did. And that was because people like Bush, Barker and Gieg had managed to work out how to pick the locks.
1: I love the moment when Lieutenant Eggers realised that something's up with that storage room, because he discovers that the cat is locked inside the storage room, separated completely from her kittens on the outside of the storage room, which would have led him to think, hey, what's going on? How did that cat get in there, and why is it still in there?
0: So this is one of those moments of absurd comedy in Colditz.
1: It must have been hugely entertaining, too.
0: Well, yeah. Entertaining, but you can just imagine Eggers going, something is not right here, because the cat is on the wrong side of the door. I mean, that was a key moment when you'd think, okay, they should have rumbled that something wasn't right here.
1: The story of Colditz is so colourful because it's filled with these marvellous escape attempt stories and these stories of how they carefully thwarted the German guards. But really the true story you show, though, is that the Colditz, life in Colditz, particularly as the war dragged on into 43 and 44, long periods of intense, depressing, demoralising boredom amongst the men. Did they become sick of each other over time?
0: Again, the psychological mental health aspects of Colditz were a taboo after the war. Nobody wanted to talk about what the actual sort of mental impact of this kind of imprisonment was. But it was very dramatic in some cases. People became very mentally unwell inside that place. Many, even having survived the war and having survived the Colditz experience, never recovered fully from the psychological trauma. And bear in mind, being a prisoner of war is different from being a civilian prisoner in the sense that you don't know how long you're ever going to be incarcerated for. You're not ticking the days off on the wall, because you're going to be in there as long as the war lasts. And of course, in 1942, 1943, 1944, 1945, even 1945, nobody knew how long they were going to be locked up for. And that has a particular psychological burden. It makes it very hard to work. You know, you might be there forever. You might die inside this huge Gothic castle. And that brings huge pressure. And people dealt with it in different ways. I mean, some threw themselves wholeheartedly into escaping. It became a kind of obsession for some of them, to the point of self-destruction in some cases. Others simply hunkered down and decided that they would read through the war. Colditz had a very good library. Others threw themselves into amateur dramatics. Everyone put on plays and pantomimes and concerts and reviews and those sorts of things. As a way, I think, of sort of dealing with the intense tedium of this place, interspersed, as we said at the beginning, with moments of incredible jeopardy and excitement. So it was a very, very strange place psychologically, apart from anything else.
1: They used to nettle the guards through a process called goon baiting, as you say. At one point, they resorted to using wasps to try and nettle the guards. Can you tell me how that worked?
0: Well, this is one of my favourite. I mean, goon baiting became a kind of art, really, and it was a way of blowing off steam, I think, a way of sort of getting through the day. They would mock, tease, ridicule, baffle, try to kind of throw the guards off balance, just to the point short of when those guards would lose their temper and open fire. So it was a kind of, it was a dodgy thing, and they would do it in all sorts of complicated different ways, whistling on parade, and one of the favourite ones from the British contingent was to stare fixedly at the fly buttons of the commandant in the hope that it would make him sort of self-conscious, and eventually he'd check them, and if he checked his fly buttons, that was a moral victory. It's incredibly puerile, this. It comes straight from sort of British public school tradition of teasing the schoolmasters. But it was a way of kind of getting through the day. And my favourite, which you've mentioned, is the great wasp goon bait of 1943, when they discovered a wasp's nest in one of the castle walls and began capturing wasps.

0: and then very gingerly tying to the legs of the wasps using thread, cigarette paper, messages on which they had written the words Deutschland kaputt, Germany is finished. And they hid these wasps inside matchboxes. And on one occasion, the whole idea was that these wasps would sort of fly outside the castle and sting Germans and pass along this very important propaganda message. One point, as I say, they on a signal, they all released their wasps simultaneously while on parade. And a cloud of angry wasps ascended into the air carrying this bizarre message with them.
1: So the idea was, Ben, eventually that ideally the wasp would sting the arse of a German or something and have a little message dangling from the sting.
0: Yeah, and he would look at where the thing had noticed the wasp and say, it has a message attached.
1: War's not going well.
0: God knows. Exactly, war's not going as well as we thought. The wasp was passed on the message. I mean, of course it was mad and pointless, and I doubt a single one of these things was ever read by a single German. But it was a way of sort of creating a kind of bonding resilience and refusal to kind of give in. I think it was there to sort of to show that we haven't given up.
1: Towards the end of the war, you showed that there was a plan to build a glider in secret, in Colditz. How was that supposed to work?
0: Not just a plan, Richard. The glider was built. A plan was hatched. Create a two-man glider that would then be launched off the roof of the castle, and given the right climatic conditions and the right wind in the right direction, there would be just enough lift for this thing to glide across the nearby river and land in a field on the other side, and then the two people would escape. Building this glider was an astonishing operation. First of all, they had to find somewhere to build it, so they created a kind of false workshop. They shortened with a false wall one of the top attics, and inside that they began to build this glider, built out of 600 different pieces of wood, metal bed struts that they bent and soldered. It took months.
1: Good God, how did the Germans notice all the you know, bang, bang, bang, soaring noises and all of that?
0: It was all done with muffled hammers and special saws that they created by biting, by carving the teeth of the saw. And it was wrapped in mattress ticking, the sort of cloth that covers the mattress. And then that was then painted with a kind of glue, really, made out of boiled millet, a kind of grain, to create a kind of porridge outside that would then tighten all the fabric on the body of the glider. I mean, it was an amazing thing to do. And there is one, it was completed, and there is one photograph of it. It never flew. The war came to an end before it could fly. Now, I'm not absolutely sure that it wouldn't have crashed immediately on takeoff, because the conditions had to be absolutely perfect. They built a sort of runway that was going to sit on the apex of the longest roof. So
1: good
0: when
1: God.
0: The time came for takeoff, they were going to attach pulleys, and believe it or not, a bath filled with concrete, cement, was going to be dropped off the end of the roof. And with this weight that was going to go rapidly down 90 feet, they hoped that the effect of that would catapult this glider into the air with the two men aboard. I think the strong likelihood is that they would both have been killed. I think they'd have followed the concrete bath very, very swiftly off the edge of the thing. But that's an interesting point, because I'm not sure that, in a way, I'm not sure the senior officers ever thought the thing would fly. I think it was a psychological flight, if you like, as much as it was a practical escape attempt, because the fact that everybody was working on it allowed everybody in the community to sort of imagine flying beyond the walls of the castle. It was almost literally a sort of flight of fantasy that allowed them to imagine soaring into the sky away from this dreadful castle. So it had a kind of psychological impact as much as it did a practical one, much more than the practical one, in fact.
1: The last remaining prisoners were very lucky not all to have been shot by the SS, as the SS got more and more control of the declining Wehrmacht at the end of World War II. It was a miracle they weren't all shot in the end, and it said something about the camp commandant at the time too, I think, that he was able to fend off the SS. It was eventually liberated by the US Army in intense fighting. What kind of welcome did the American troops receive once they entered the castle of these strange, intensely creative, deeply frustrated relieved man, Ben?
0: Well, there was a huge upsurge of joy, really. These four GIs, these four American GIs, young men, sort of staggered into the castle and suddenly found themselves surrounded by whooping, shouting, cheering men, throwing their hats in the air. In a way, the second episode of that liberation was even more extraordinary because the first civilian into Colditz was a woman war reporter called Lee Carson. Again, a sort of unsung heroine of the war, really. I mean, she was extraordinary, Lee Carson. She worked for a news service. She'd covered the D-Day landings. And she was the first woman in Colditz. And she drove in her Jeep. The other thing about Lee Carson was she was astonishingly attractive. And she'd made herself a sort of a tight-fitting boiler suit. And she had this flaming red hair. And the sight of this extremely beautiful woman driving into Colditz in her Jeep, I mean, had a sort of, there was almost a riot in the castle. This was the first woman many of them had seen for years. And of course, the first person to sidle, you know, to come straight at her was Douglas Bader, who immediately offered himself for interview and said, you know, I'll happily give you an exclusive interview, and then climbed into her Jeep as she was leaving and said, right, we're off, where are we going? So he was the first person to get out of Colditz after the liberation, typically.
1: And it's a wonderful story, and it's great what you've done to make it a much bigger, fuller and more human story as well. Such a pleasure speaking with you, Ben, and thank you so much.
0: Thoroughly enjoyed it, Richard. Thank you for having me on.

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1: I spoke with Ben McIntyre in 2023. His book is called Colditz, Prisoners of the Castle. This episode of Conversations was produced on the lands of the Gadigal people, and the executive producer was Carmel Rooney. I'm Richard Feidler. Thanks for listening.
2: It's 12 o'clock. Good afternoon. Jessica Kidd with ABC News. Relatives of 43 Australians missing in the Nepal-Tibet floods say they're not giving up hope as the family of New South Wales man Michael Keats travels to India for a ceremony honouring the victims. Meghna Bali reports from Nepal.
3: A relative of Brisbane men Pavin Kumar Raval and Karan Bhardwaj is travelling to Kathmandu today to try to assist with the search effort by tracking their last known location. The two men were on the Kailash Yatra pilgrimage with a third Australian, Arpan Kothari. Meanwhile, the sisters of New South Wales man Michael Keats are due to arrive in India today to attend a grief ritual. Families of those still missing continue to press for answers and have criticised the limited information being provided by the Australian and Chinese governments. Meghna Bali, ABC News, Kathmandu.
2: The Prime Minister says he's not distracted by the China-Taiwan tensions emerging at the Pacific Islands Forum. China's top diplomat in the Pacific, Qian Bao, has said Taiwan's Foreign Minister Lin Jialong should not be attending the political gathering in Palau. Mr. Qian has expressed serious concerns over Mr. Lin's presence and warned there will be consequences. Anthony Albanese says he's focused on his upcoming meetings as part of the annual event.
4: I'm not distracted. I'm focused on members of the Pacific family, and that is precisely the meetings that I have scheduled here. And I think this is primarily a gathering of the Pacific family, the members of the Pacific Islands Forum.
2: Overseas, and a former gang leader has been found guilty of masterminding the murder of legendary hip-hop artist Tupac Shakur. Kaysen Ho reports from Washington.
5: The verdict marks the end of a decades-old cold case. In 1996, Tupac Shakur, one of rap's most influential artists, was stopped at a red light in Las Vegas and shot. He died 6 days later. Now, a Las Vegas jury has found 63-year-old Dwayne Keefe D. Davis guilty of orchestrating the murder. The jury reached the guilty verdict after less than 3 hours of deliberations. Police had said they long suspected Davis but didn't previously have sufficient

0: evidence to charge him. Kaysen Ho, ABC News, Washington.
1: Back home, and a witness has told the trial most people at Sydney radio station 2GB knew Ray Hadley had signed a contract to take Alan Jones's coveted breakfast spot. Ethan Ricks reports.
2: A former colleague of Alan Jones is accusing the veteran broadcaster of indecently assaulting him on 8 separate occasions in 2008. The court heard the complainant told another radio host, Ray Hadley, about the alleged assault in 2019. A witness who worked with Mr. Jones told the court that most people at 2GB understood Mr. Hadley had signed a secret contract to take Mr. Jones' breakfast spot that same year. The complainant previously said that he didn't go public with these allegations until they were published by the Sydney Morning Herald under a pseudonym in 2023. Mr. Jones has pleaded not guilty to all 22 charges.
1: A consent activist wants the federal government to overhaul how social media algorithms work. The Social Services Minister, Tanya Plibersek, has warned sexual violence amongst under-18s is exploding. Chanel Contos will address the National Press Club tomorrow, calling for an opt-in feature on social media algorithms. She says young men and boys are being indoctrinated by harmful content.
3: Recommendation algorithms' ultimate goal is to keep you online and scrolling for as long as possible. So this means that they usually send you content that brings out strong emotions, whether it's outrage, fear, desire, insecurity.
1: And the Australian men's cricket head selector says Marnus Labuschagne has been dropped from the one-day international team to give other players a chance. Australia has selected a 17-man squad to tour Zimbabwe and South Africa later this month, with three matches against each nation. Labuschagne played in Australia's most recent one-day matches against Bangladesh in June, but has been dropped in favour of young players Joel Davies from New South Wales and Victorian Oliver Peak. Bailey says the team was selected with a view to next year's World Cup, which will also be played in South Africa and Zimbabwe.
4: And Marn, again, he's played some really important one-day cricket for us at his best. That looks a certain way, but the way that squad and team is structuring up, there just wasn't space for him.
1: To the weather for New South Wales, some isolated showers across the southern inland, dry and mostly sunny elsewhere. Sunny in Sydney today, heading for a top of 27 degrees on the coast, 27 in the west. ABC News.
5: Good afternoon, I hope you're well. Welcome to The World Today. I'm Andy Park, coming to you from Gadigal Land in Sydney. This Tuesday, home values fall for the fifth straight month. The slump now not just limited to the cities. And Lionel Messi, the atomic flea in his home of Argentina, retires from international football.
6: Lionel Messi! He transcends time! Another majestic moment!
7: You just go down the list of statistics and there's no one that's accomplished what Messi's accomplished.
5: First, though, the death toll in the Himalayan flooding disaster continues to climb, now surpassing 950. Rescue crews are continuing to search for more than 4,000 people who remain unaccounted for, including 43 Australians. The Royal Australian Air Force has deployed a cargo plane full of aid as part of an $8 million support pledge by the federal government. Sean Tarrick-Goodwin has the story.
8: Muna Kadkar confronts a mother's worst fear. Collapsing by the body of her son Ayush on the banks of the river that killed him. It's one of hundreds of cremation rituals and burials taking place across Nepal and Tibet, as the region mourns almost 1,000 people now confirmed dead. For many, there simply isn't the time for ceremony. Authorities in Chitwan have temporarily buried hundreds of bodies that were swept downstream. Local police inspector Anil Thapa says families will be able to claim these bodies later.
9: It's the sixth day, so till now we have managed 199 dead bodies here underground. For identifying in the future, we extracted some DNA samples from the dead bodies.
8: More than 4,000 people remain unaccounted for, and nearly a quarter of them are hydropower workers believed to be trapped deep in tunnels. Australian engineer Professor Arnold Dix is a tunnel rescue expert and is providing assistance from Melbourne. He says the strategy evolves from hour to hour at the numerous sites.
10: We've had to

0: just our strategy now. We've put pumps and things in to pump the water out to allow us the access we need to tunnel inside the tunnels.
1: Bishwa Kerala worked on one of those hydropower plants for 5 years before migrating recently to Melbourne. But his older brother and a number of colleagues and friends stayed in Nepal.
2: I can't sleep some nights, you know, because we have the memory. We work together, and now they were not alive in the world.
1: Mr. Kerala attended a vigil in Melbourne last night. 43 Australians remain missing, including New South Wales man Michael Keats. His partner Emily Boyd paid tribute to him online. He showed up for so many people in so many ways, she wrote. A heart of pure gold. We love you forever and always. Foreign Minister Penny Wong says there's been no official confirmation of Mr. Keats's death, but her thoughts are with his family.
3: Every day, every hour, only increases our concern for those who have not been found and who remain missing, and that is many Australians.
1: Aid agencies on the ground are now turning to the needs of survivors. UN spokesperson Stéphane Dujarric says many of them are in isolated areas.
4: Some 65,000 people require emergency water, sanitation, hygiene support. 2,600 children under five are expected to need treatment for severe wasting, and around 10,500 pregnant and breastfeeding women need nutrition assistance.
1: The Australian government has deployed a large Air Force plane to the area carrying specialist personnel as well as disaster relief supplies. Prime Minister Anthony Albanese says he's open to doing more.
5: Foreign ministers of our respective countries have spoken, and Australia continues to offer whatever support will be valuable.
1: Nepali Australians like Bishwa Kerala say they're grateful for any help as they grieve for their friends and their country.
2: Yeah, I just want to pray for the people who lost their life and who lost their families. Yeah, I want to pray for the sake of them.
6: That's Nepali-Australian Bishwa Kerala, ending that report by Sean Tarek Goodwin and Oliver Gordon. Well, back home, and nobody likes uncertainty. And right now, Australia's property market is buckling under the weight of cost of living pressures, tax changes and a volatile global economy. The list goes on. New figures from property data firm Cotality show national home values have fallen for the fifth straight month. And what began as falls in pockets of Sydney or Melbourne has turned into a broader downturn in capital cities across the country. But there are those who have benefited, of course, from this decline. Here's Bridget Fitzgerald.
7: Property prices are falling across the country, and for a lot of people, that's not good news. But for some, it's a rare chance to get a foot in the door.
8: I have seen a lot of first home buyers really taking this opportunity and running with it.
7: Katie Norbury is a mortgage broker based in Toowoomba in southern Queensland. While market conditions have softened there over winter, home values overall have risen there in the past year. But Katie Norbury says there are still plenty of local investors spooked by the national downturn. It's a win for first home buyers, which are most of her clients.
8: Anecdotally, I've had my busiest periods of the business since the announcement and the changes to capital gains tax and negative gearing. So for me, specialising in that first home buyer bracket, I've definitely seen an increase in activity. I've also just seen a real increase in positivity and confidence from first home buyers.
7: New data from Cotality shows there's been a sharp drop in the national housing market. National home values fell 0.9% in August, the fifth consecutive month that values have been in decline. Jared Berg is Cotality's head of research for Australia.
9: So over the course of the winter, we've seen a 3.1% decline in home values across Australia. Earlier in the year, it was very much concentrated in Sydney and Melbourne, but we have now seen those mid-sized capitals that had been generating most of the growth in recent years now in decline as well.
7: The proportion of capital city suburbs that have recorded falls has doubled over the winter months from 45.8% to 93%. Jared Berg says there are a number of factors driving the decline and pessimism in the market, including cost of living pressures, negative real wage growth, interest rate rises, and the federal government's housing tax changes that have affected property investors.
9: We're likely to see this downturn persist for some time. At the moment, we're looking for any sign that buyers might return to the market and in a large scale to start to turn this condition around. And realistically, that might take rate cuts from the RBA.

0: which now seem quite distant in the current environment.
1: According to Cotality, Sydney home values have fallen 7% from their peak in February. Sydney also saw the largest drop in August of 1.4%, followed by Melbourne and Canberra, down 1.1%. Nicole Jacobs is a buyer's advocate in Melbourne.
2: So I don't think the keen investors have really fallen off. However, we have seen a downturn in, I guess, lead generation of people wanting to look at investments.
1: Eleanor Cray is a senior economist with real estate advertising company, the REA Group. She says despite the downturn, very few loans are in negative equity.
3: Most RBA data at the moment can show us actually that the share of borrowers that are facing negative equity is very, very small.
1: The Reserve Bank has three more meetings in 2026 where it'll consider interest rates, and it's widely expected rates will be raised again before the end of the year.
4: Bridget Fitzgerald there. Well, oil prices are surging after the latest US-Iran flare-up, but US President Donald Trump has appeared to play down suggestions of an escalation in hostilities. His comments come after the US and Iran traded attacks for the first time in a month. It was left to Vice President J.D. Vance to explain in a post that the president put up following US strikes on Larak Island, in which he referenced a different island. Senior correspondent Barbara Miller reports.
5: Definitely not for the first time, Donald Trump is giving mixed signals about the status of the Iran war. The president told a Fox News reporter the US was going to hit Iran hard after it responded to US strikes on rocket launchers on Larak Island by firing missiles at US bases in Jordan. Later on camera, Donald Trump toned down his language.
6: Is the resumption of strikes in Iran part of a limited campaign or a return to full-scale war? And how will you respond to the
7: It's very limited. Look, they're a failed nation. Yeah, they're a failed nation. That doesn't mean we won't smack them. We'll see what happens.
5: There was more ambiguity in a post the US president put out after the Larak Island strikes, in which he said a different island hundreds of kilometres away, Karg, was being blown to smithereens. The post was accompanied by an AI-generated video depicting explosions at an oil facility. The US military confirmed it had not struck the strategically important Karg Island, fueling speculation the president had got muddled. But Vice President J.D. Vance was putting a positive spin on it.
8: Well, you know, like the president likes to switch it up on social media a little bit, but I think that he's sending a message to the Iranians. Look, we know that they continue to shoot at commercial shipping. We continue to have a lot of tools at our disposal to prevent them from doing so, or at least cut down on them from doing so.
5: Petrol prices remain high, the US president's approval ratings low, and the midterms are fast approaching. Donald Trump can't seem to extract himself from a mess of his own making, and he's not getting any help from his ally, Israel. Prime Minister Benjamin Netanyahu, himself facing a general election in October, has been bragging about how he manipulated US public opinion on Iran.
9: It also took a long time to bring the United States to its senses. I was able to do it because I had, I don't want to say thousands, but close to 1,000 hours on American television, with the ability to influence opinion in the United States.
5: In central Tehran, a huge poster mocks Donald Trump's recent ride in a catering truck to secretly switch planes. The US president is depicted crammed into a container with a Coke and a burger, as a magician points a wand. Iran keen to convey the image that it will have the last laugh.
4: Barbara Miller there. I'm Andy Park. 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Just search for The World Today. Well, quietly, last month, Australia's national debt reached a seemingly loud new record high for the very first time, $1 trillion Australian dollars. And in 4 years' time, it's expected to grow to seven times more than it was just one generation ago. And if you add in debt from the state and territory governments led by Victoria's $166 billion, then Australian governments owe more than 50% of the country's GDP. So does that matter? And how does it affect you, particularly the cost of the interest on a massive debt like that?

0: that. Dr. Matthew Crocker is a graduate researcher, teaching fellow at Deakin University, whose PhD goes to the history of money in this country. Matthew, just take me back to 2002. This was the Howard years. What was our national debt then, and how fast or slow has it grown under successive governments since?
1: So back at the turn of the millennium, the national debt was around about $50 billion. And so when you work that out on a net basis, it was about 5% of GDP. That was off the back of the government running surpluses. So it was collecting more revenue through taxes and other means than it was spending. And because the government had a surplus, it didn't need to borrow any money. And when it borrows money, it issues what are called these treasury bonds, these promises to repay. And so what was happening at the start of the turn of the century is the government wasn't issuing as much debt.
0: Any mortgage borrower would know that if the principal doesn't get you, the interest certainly will. And the 2026 budget showed that public debt interest payments have been the single fastest growing area of federal spending. So talk to me about how much interest we are all paying on this $1 trillion.
1: Yeah, so at the minute, you're right, it is the fastest area of spending, the government's. And so it's spending about $24 billion last year, and that's just going to continue to grow. And as our debt does get bigger, it will continue to grow. But like an important thing to note about this is that for the Australian government, this is manageable. You know, I mentioned just before when the government at the turn of the century and the start of the 2000s, it wasn't issuing a lot of debt. And what actually one consequence of that is that the financial markets sort of stuck up their hand and said to the government that this is a bit of an issue because we need this debt to provide stability to our financial system. And the reason for that is that government debt is a really safe asset. So banks, investors, et cetera, can hold on to this and then price other products such as loans, mortgages, all of those things off the back of that.
0: What about other countries with relative economies, you know, the New Zealands, the South Koreas, the Canadas of the world? Where do they sit with not only the size of their debt, but the speed of its growth?
1: All countries have got these enormous amounts of debt. And, you know, off the back of the GFC 2008, 2009, and then COVID in 2020, 2021, governments all around the world were issuing debt. So Australia sits around about, as I said before, about 50% on a net term of our GDP, which is similar to South Korea and New Zealand. But the important thing, like South Korea, like New Zealand, we issue our own currency, the Australian dollar. And because of that, and because we only borrow in Australian dollars, the debt is manageable for the government.
0: If you spend any time watching US politics, you'd be familiar with this phrase of the debt ceiling. It's something that becomes a frequent battleground on Capitol Hill. And then, of course, with public servants or federal employees not getting paid for weeks until there's a filibuster and it predictably gets raised. US debt is now, I should add, about 55 times more than our current level of debt. So what about that level of debt in Australia? Can it be raised like it is frequently in the United States?
1: Maybe one thing to point out first is Australia hasn't always had a debt limit. So in 2008, a law was passed to introduce for the first time a limit on the amount of outstanding government debt, and that was set at $75 billion. And then that was removed in 2013, and it was replaced with another kind of legal instrument where the treasurer can just declare whatever the limit is. And today it's set at $1.2 trillion. But the difference between the Australian example and, say, the US example is, so under the US system, if the US government wants to increase the debt limit, they need to get Congress, their equivalent of Parliament, to approve it. Whereas here in Australia, it can just be increased by the Treasurer. And the other important thing to note is that the debt limit is just a policy decision. And, you know, successive Labor and coalition governments over the last decade have increased the debt limit whenever the government's debt approaches it.
0: $1 trillion is a pretty abstract kind of number for most Australians. So does it matter? And if so, how?
1: Yeah, it's a huge number, isn't it? And for anyone listening at this, the thing is just like it's unfathomable, isn't it? But the really important thing is to acknowledge that we, us households, we're different to the government. The Australian government since 2004 has only borrowed Australian dollars. And why that's really important is it means that the Australian government only ever has to repay Australian dollars, something that it creates. And so, like you or me, if we've got a big debt, we've got a mortgage to service, we need to find that money to be able to spend it to pay it down, whereas that's not the same for the government. And one of the things that's also not discussed is there's actually an Australian law which allocates money from the government each year

0: to legally guarantee that regardless of how high the debt is, the government is always going to repay it, no matter who is in power.
1: Dr. Matthew Crocker is from Deakin University. Appreciate your time. Thank you.
0: Thanks for having me, Andy.
1: Well, South Australia's Labor government has openly defied the Prime Minister's position on telehealth in voluntary assisted dying. Senior ministers in the Malinauskas government are calling for urgent change to a federal law which prevents doctors from using telehealth in those cases, arguing the restrictions disadvantage terminally ill people in isolated areas. National Regional Health reporter Lucy Barber has more and joins me now. Lucy, what change does the South Australian government want in this case?
2: Well, senior Labor ministers from South Australia have written to the Federal Attorney General Michelle Rowland, calling on the Commonwealth to immediately, I quote, change the criminal code. So together with a coalition of clinicians and other advocates, they're urging the Commonwealth to amend the definition of suicide in the criminal code so that it excludes VAD care, so VAD obviously being voluntary assisted dying. By way of a bit of background, Andy, there's a provision in the code that outlaws the use of a carriage service to promote or counsel on suicide. Now, this law was created years ago before VAD became legal in Australia, but it's been interpreted since in such a way that doctors risk criminal prosecution or hefty fines if they use phone, video, email or internet to discuss the use of VAD medication with their patients who want to use VAD. And we've heard stories of some people struggling to access VAD care or even dying before they've been able to because of their geographic isolation, meaning, you know, they haven't been able to attend compulsory face-to-face appointments.
1: The Prime Minister has expressed a personal opposition to changing the law. Where do his concerns come from?
2: A key thing here is that the ALP's national conference recently, just weeks ago, committed to removing telehealth restrictions and also allowing a conscience vote on VAD issues. But as you said, the Prime Minister, Anthony Albanese, remains personally opposed to the use of telehealth. So there's a very tricky tension playing out here internally for Labor. VAD is now legal right across the country and each jurisdiction has its own VAD laws, but all require at least some face-to-face consultation as part of that assessment and eligibility approval process. The PM is concerned that safeguards like that face-to-face element could be weakened if they were replaced by a Zoom call, for example.
1: What about the medical community? Are they divided in their opinion over this change?
2: Well, the peak body representing doctors, the Australian Medical Association, has backed calls to see the federal law changed or the criminal code. But some doctors remain firmly opposed and their concerns are along the same lines as the PM's. And I should add that the Federal Attorney General, Michelle Rowland, has expressed concern as well. I spoke with a geriatrician in Ballarat, Professor Mark Yates, and he argued the risks of elder abuse and coercion, for example, outweighed the benefits of expanding telehealth access for VAD care. He says it's harder to detect coercion or abuse via telehealth, and he believes that that risk is compounded by the fact that only a small number of doctors are providing voluntary assisted dying care.
1: That's National Regional Health reporter Lucy Barbour. He's celebrated as the greatest soccer player of all time, but Lionel Messi's international football reign is over. Fans are celebrating his contribution on and off the field today, as Stephanie Smale reports.
3: Lionel Messi's on-field magic has whipped fans into a frenzy for almost 20 years, delivering moments like this again and again.
4: It's Messi. He just had to score.
3: In Argentina, supporters are celebrating his huge contribution to the international competition.
5: The most important thing Messi left behind was insisting, persisting and pursuing a dream, a goal, an objective. And, well, it doesn't matter what other people say. It's a matter of striving until you achieve it and don't give up.
6: Messi! One of one, never to be replicated.
3: Messi is Argentina's record appearance maker and leading scorer with 207 games and 125 goals. His career with the national team...

0: Los Angeles Times soccer reporter Kevin Baxter says there's no doubt in his mind Messi is the greatest player of all time.
1: You just go down the list of statistics and there's no one that's accomplished what Messi's accomplished.
0: Kevin Baxter acknowledges this is Messi's second retirement from the Argentinian team, but he argues his return garnered him even more support among his countrymen and women.
1: That was a short-lived retirement. He came back, and I think maybe that was one of the reasons that he was greeted so well by his fellow Argentines, you know, that he did come back and have the second chapter to his career.
0: Kevin Baxter points out Messi is still playing for Inter Miami in the United States.
1: People think that, well, Messi's stepping aside because he can't do it anymore. He just scored 5 goals for Inter Miami in a game this weekend. He's still on top of his game, but, you know, how much more money does he need? How many more titles can he win? It's a long time to the next World Cup, so I'm sure a lot of that influences thinking as well.
0: Spain's victory over Argentina in the 2026 World Cup final denied Messi a second consecutive World Cup title and a fairy tale ending to his international career. But former Socceroo and World Cup commentator Luke Wilkshire says his skill was on full display during this year's international competition.
2: He's been an absolute legend for Argentina. You know, obviously one of the best to ever play the game, if not the best. So it's big news and what he's accomplished and achieved for the national team. You know, a national hero.
0: How would you describe some of his performances in what now turns out to be his last World Cup?
2: You know, he's mesmerising to watch. He's a special, unique talent. You know, to watch someone like him free flow and what he can do, you know, even being a former player, you sometimes watch in awe.
3: That's former Socceroo Luke Wilkshire ending Stephanie Smale's report. And that's all from the World Today team. Thanks so much for your company. I'm Andy Park. I hope I'll catch you at the same time tomorrow. Bye for now.
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6: Well, hello spring. It's nice to see you again. Who's excited about the warmer days, the longer nights, the ocean swims, the shorts and shirts, less clothes, basically, this time of year? Hope your first day of spring has sprung well and has excited you as much as it has me. Today, a much-loved women's charity in Sydney will open a second refuge for women and children escaping domestic violence. It's thanks to philanthropic donations after an application for federal government funding failed. So we'll have them along in a moment to talk about what that means and how they got there. Later this hour, half hour in fact, as I mentioned before, it is the first day of spring. And how do we exactly know that? Well, the calendar tells us, silly, doesn't it? But what if we looked for different cues, such as what the plants, the animals, the weather, the stars are doing? Should we be paying more attention to Indigenous seasonal calendars? You might have noticed something that perhaps is a little bit not aligned to your regular calendar. Would love to hear from you today. 1300 222 702. The text line 0467 922 702. Catherine Robinson with you here on 702 ABC Sydney and 1233 ABC Newcastle, where it's coming up to 32 minutes past 12. We'll just take a quick check of the roads now. At Maryland's, the M4 motorway on-ramp from Coleman Street, excuse me, there's a broken down truck. One eastbound lane is closed. At Balgala, Condamine Street, just past Sydney Road, there's a fallen tree. One of three northbound lanes is closed there. At Woi Woi on the beautiful central coast at Brisbane Water Drive at the Boulevard, there's some road damage there. So hazard for the northbound traffic that is affected. But as always, if there's something we're missing, let us know. 1300 222 702.
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0: Queen's Catherine Robinson with you for the next 2.5 hours. Well, for over a decade, Mary's House has provided accommodation and services in Sydney's north for women and children escaping domestic violence. And they've just announced that they'll be opening a second Sydney location thanks to philanthropic donations after being unsuccessful in securing federal government funding. You might know a little bit about this, perhaps use their services or help out there. Would love to hear from you about how important this service and other such services are around the state. 1300 222 702 or the text line 0467 922 702. Well, CEO of Mary's House Services, Yvette Vinando, is on the line and with you now. Very good afternoon to you, Yvette.
1: Hi there, Catherine.
0: Huge congrats on the news of this second refuge. How do you feel about that? I imagine it's a long time coming.
1: Yeah, look, our whole team and our board are really excited and elated because we know we're going to save more lives but also be able to look after more women and children. So it's fantastic news. We're very, very happy to be announcing it.
0: And so when did plans for this formalise?
1: We located a suitable property back in 2025, I would say approximately a year or so ago, actually. So we've been wanting to have this project come to life since then. And it became possible several months ago when some incredible philanthropists stepped up and said they would help fund the purchase of the property so that we could open a refuge. And also yet another incredible individual had pledged a significant amount to start us off from the point of view of operating it. So it all sort of came together a few months ago, but we had attempted unsuccessfully to get federal government funding for it before that time.
0: And I mean, it's an extraordinary gift from philanthropists. Are they people that know your services and have helped at your services?
1: The property purchase is, as you can imagine, is an expensive one. So they're a small number of individuals. They've come to know our service either because they've been supporting us for some time or they've been introduced to us through someone else who knows about our work. And so, you look, they're just incredibly caring members of the community who want to be part of the solution and saw the opportunity and also, of course, you know, engaged with all the information we were able to give them about the scale of unmet demand, you know, how many people we turn away, et cetera. So, but we have, Catherine, incredible support across the whole community. We have a lot of volunteers who support us, whether that's in the office or at our events or in other practical ways. We have a lot of pro bono support, services from corporates and expert advice. And then, of course, we have people like you and I who might make one-off donations or donate to our appeals or regularly donate to us. And that's really been our story for the last 10 years since we opened the first refuge back in 2016, which also has been operated for that whole period on the back of philanthropy.
0: And we know that that philanthropic dollar is getting harder and harder to come by as, you know, life gets harder and more expensive with cost of living, etc. So a huge windfall there for Mary's House. Can you take me through, Yvette, the kinds of services that you provide there? Because it's not just crisis accommodation.
1: Yeah, that's right, Catherine. We have the refuge that we've been leasing for 10 years, which we'll continue to provide a service from, and now the second refuge next year. And in addition to that, we have a team of expert social workers who provide what we call casework, but support, expert support for women and their children who are either looking to escape an abusive relationship or seeking advice about how to do that safely, or perhaps they've already left the relationship but they're experiencing a range of practical, emotional, financial and legal problems as a result. And our social work team works with those women, of course, first on safety but then on a range of issues to, you know, meet their needs and help them achieve their goals. That same team also work with the women who are resident in our refuge. And then in addition to that, we offer a range of programs for women, such as therapeutic programs. So, for example, we offer a trauma-informed art therapy program, but we also offer quite direct practical support. So, for example, we have a pro bono legal clinic, we have financial counseling.

0: counselling clinic. And we also have trauma-informed counsellors who come to our office and provide support to women who have a range of emotional needs following or during their experience of an abusive relationship. So we have a whole suite of therapeutic and wellbeing programs, our social work team providing expert support, and a housing coordinator to assist with the ongoing issue of finding safe and affordable housing, as well as our refuge services.
1: A real wraparound service. Like, you've got a lot of boxes ticked there to help women and children in this situation. I know last year, in reading the stats, Mary's House Service reported a 63% increase of client referrals compared to in 2024. Just how alarming is this increase that you're seeing for demand for your services?
0: I guess more than alarming, it's just motivating, in the sense that we know more and more women are contacting us, and not just us, sector organisations across Australia, for support with their experience of domestic and family violence for them and their children. And we know if we don't expand to meet that demand, we won't be, you know, saving lives and providing the support that's so critical. So it is alarming on one, in one sense, but it's also incredibly motivating. So we had the same, statistics you just quoted were from the 2025 financial year. In that year, for example, we turned away 118 women and their children who were looking for refuge accommodation. And in the last financial year that's just ended in June, we had to unfortunately turn away 176 women who were referred to us for refuge accommodation. I should say, though, when I say turn away, we don't simply not provide that service. We actually, our intake and referral line has an expert social worker on there all the time. So she provides some crisis counselling, safety planning, referrals to other services. Sometimes we are able to help a woman by paying for some temporary accommodation for her until a bed becomes available in our refuge, for example. But knowing that next year, once we've upgraded the security and child safety, et cetera, on this property, we'll have more than double the capacity, gives us hope. But the truth is, Catherine, we have one refuge that currently accommodates four women and their children every night. Doubling that capacity is not even going to touch the size of the demand across this area. So we're determined to do more, and we really, really need the community to keep supporting us, because not only do we have to obviously purchase this refuge, do the security and building upgrades on the property, we also have to continue operating that into the future. So, you know, pay for the social workers, pay for the upkeep and maintenance of the building, etc. We've done it before. We've done it for the last 10 years, and we'll do it again. But we really want to, I guess, emphasise that our community is the reason we've been able to do this. We're incredibly grateful for that, that there are people out there who really care about others and understand this national crisis. And they continue to support us every day. So, you know, that gives us motivation and hope.
1: I mean, the sad fact is, though, Yvette, of those 176, say, in the example you just used there, as much as you try your very best to support them with other services that are offered elsewhere, there are, in some of those cases, there would be no options but to sleep rough, couch surf, sleep in a car. Would that be right?
0: Yeah, that is right. Unfortunately, that is the case. You'd like to think it wasn't, but that is the case. And, you know, and it's not, sometimes it's beyond simply the availability of refuge accommodation. It can also be the type of accommodation. So one of the reasons this new refuge is particularly needed is that, as far as we know, it's the only self-contained domestic violence refuge in our area. And when it's self-contained, we can accept families who have their cherished pets with them.
1: That's
0: sometimes a reason for a woman and her children not leaving the family home. They can't find a place that will take them and their pet. Sometimes, as you may know, sadly, pets become sort of part of the pattern of abuse. So being able to say to a family, yes, you can bring your dog, you can bring your cat, you can bring your budgie, is going to remove one barrier. And another barrier that sometimes presents itself is if a family has older

0: the teenage boys as part of their makeup, and they're leaving a dangerous situation, sometimes in shared accommodation refuges. It's just not trauma-informed or suitable to bring teen boys into that shared accommodation mix through no fault of those boys, and that's really heartbreaking. So we're really grateful to be able to offer a self-contained option for families who may have that kind of composition. But again, I mean, we're still not going to be able to meet demand, but, you know, just being able to do more for different kinds of family groupings is really fantastic news.
1: I mean, it begs the question, is the state of New South Wales able to meet the demand, accommodate this increase in service requests?
0: Clearly not. The sort of infrastructure that, you know, is required in buildings, refuges, sometimes that's met by state governments. I know the New South Wales government several years ago offered funding to a number of organisations across the state, which they called Core and Cluster, and that was for refuges. And from time to time, the federal government also announces funding, which we had applied for this particular project, for infrastructure. But clearly, there's not enough money to go around. And on top of that, there's not enough money to go around for the service delivery that's required in these refuges. You know, we're going to have to operate this refuge off the philanthropic dollar until and if we can successfully advocate to government to fund the service delivery. And I think something else that I really like to highlight as well is just to remember the number of children that are impacted by this crisis and need safe accommodation with their parent. I mean, I know the prior financial year, for example, over 70% of the children that stayed in our refuge were between the ages of 0 and 2. And last year and the year before, we accommodated women who came to us about to give birth to a baby. And so we had newborns in our refuge. So that kind of data is really important for the government to be aware of, and it's not available to government because government only collects data from government-funded services. So the government doesn't know how many children are staying in our refuge. They don't know how many children
1: are in the
0: families that we help.
1: Isn't it? That's a real gap in the data. It's a huge gap.
0: I mean, just yesterday a report came out that was funded by the Paul Ramsey Foundation called the Safety Measures Report. And they were looking at three other states and territories, not New South Wales, but they noted that 40% of the recorded clients in the services that they looked at were children and young people. But because of the complexity of how domestic family violence work is recorded, the data in relation to those young people is not being collected. And I can say in the case of Mary's House Services, all the children and young people that have been with the women we've supported in the refuge over the last 10 years, they're invisible to government. There's no information about them. There's no information about someone's First Nations identity. There's no information available about visa status, et cetera.
1: Would the census have captured, the most recent census have captured any of that information? I mean, there's a lot of questions about where you're sleeping and who's in your household, et cetera, on that very night.
0: That is such a good question, Catherine. Would you believe that even though I'm the CEO of a domestic violence service, I haven't even turned my mind to that?
1: I will find out
0: what exactly happens in relation to the census for people staying in refuge accommodation. But I think the short answer is yes, the fact that someone is staying in a refuge would be captured. But the census certainly does not ask, is your accommodation funded by government? You know, is the service delivery funded by government?
1: Sure, or private,
0: It might indicate where someone's staying that night, but it's not going to tell you, you know,
1: how they've afforded to be there.
0: That's right. It is a good point. It is a good point, and it's a piece of data that should be reported on.
1: Yeah, Yvette. Finally, and maybe to leave on a more of a positive note. Tell me about the new premises, exactly what it will look like, and when it's set to open.
0: Okay. It's as I said, self-contained set of apartments. I can't tell you where it's located for safety reasons, but it's in Sydney's northern suburbs. It's somewhere where our casework team can easily get to, and vice versa, clients can easily come to our office. They're apartments that are actually already in really beautiful condition with lots of natural light. In some cases, they've got verandas. There's a garden. They're just a beautiful

0: oasis they will be even more beautiful when we're finished with them, but in fact they're in really good nick. They'll, each woman and her child or children that stay there will be supported by an individual caseworker, and they'll have access to our suite of therapeutic and wellbeing programs and advice clinics. And I suppose the other thing I might just mention, it's still a positive note, is to remember that refuges are frequently looking after women and children from outside the local area, because it's not safe for women to stay in a refuge right near where they've previously been living.
1: Sure.
0: So where our refuge is in Sydney's northern suburbs, and sometimes we will have women from the northern suburbs stay there, and other times we may have a woman from interstate or from another part of Sydney or from another part of New South Wales. So the more refuges there are in unique locations around Sydney and the state, the more safety we can provide for families who need to leave their local area for safety.
1: Well, they sound like some pretty flash new digs, and very worthy of those who can get in there. Yvette Vignado, CEO of Mary's House Services, thank you very much, and all the very best with this second refuge coming online.
0: Thank you, Catherine.
1: So that was Yvette Vignado there, speaking of the second Mary's House Refuge opening up in Sydney's north. Now, if you or anyone you know needs help or support, it is available. Mary's House Services on 1-800-002-111. There is the 24-hour New South Wales Domestic Violence Line, 1-800-656-463. Lifeline, of course, is 1311 14. You can also call the 1-800 Respect National Helpline. That's 1-800-737-732. There's a text available, line available, 0458-737-732. Just on the text line there, a shout out about people from Kevin from Warunga, saying people should do the Mary's House Walk towards the end of the year. A great event. So if you want to give back a little bit, that's one way that you can. It's coming up to 11 minutes to one here on 702 ABC Sydney. Just before we move on, Rebecca has called in. Rebecca, you know Mary's House.
2: Yes, we do. We work quite closely with Mary's House. We are a little dental practice that we, you know, we see clients at Mary's House. They come through, and one of the dentists sees all the you know, the cases through Mary's House. And I was just ringing to say that, you know, we've had like such a huge increase in people coming from Mary's House to the practice. And, you know, like it's just such an important space. And yeah, it's really increased in the last, you know, 6 months, the amount of patrons that we see through there. It's just, yeah,
1: and you
2: very,
1: obviously
2: very important service.
1: You do that pro bono, do you? Does your work do that?
2: Yes, we do. Yeah. Yes.
1: Well, good on you, Rebecca. It's, as we were talking about, a lot of wraparound services that they offer there, and we know dental health and dental hygiene is a pretty critical one to stay on top of. Thanks so much for calling, Rebecca.
2: No worries.
1: It's coming up to 9 minutes to one here on 702 ABC Sydney and 1233 ABC Newcastle.
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0: indeed for spring. It's the first day of spring. I'm sure you all knew that. But how did we know that? What's happening today that wasn't happening yesterday? What signifies to you that spring has truly sprung? 1300 222 702 if you want to join the conversation, or please, by all means, send a text 0467 922 702. I kind of feel like it's been spring for a while. It's been so warm and delightful. I was very excited to wake up today. And yes, the calendar tells us it's spring, but Karina Norman is a Darug and Darwal woman. She's an Indigenous language educator, curriculum designer, community practitioner, and she's here now to tell us about how Sydney's Indigenous seasons work and how they're a little bit different to the Western concept and perhaps what we can learn from them. Karina, really great to have you.
1: Oh, Didrigal, thank you. Warami.
0: Look, what a day.

0: what a beautiful day. And I was actually just thinking about how do we actually know where did spring come from? I mean, that's the Western calendar view. The 1st of September, you know, means that spring has begun. But for us, I'd, you know, like to share with you that, it, you know, our word for country is Ngura. And so what is Ngura actually telling us? And because we know that country just doesn't wake up on the 1st of September and say, oh, wow, it's spring now. The change happens through our relationships. And, you know, I have experienced what you've just mentioned about the warmth. You know, it feels like it's come sooner rather than later. And but we've also had some of those cold fronts, and it has been wet. Like I live in Gulamudda in the Blue Mountains, and and just recently camping for 6 weeks. And so really looking out through our eyes whilst looking after country and looking at the different markers. And so for us, again, it's what we notice.
1: Yes.
0: And what we notice is the flowering and what the birds are doing, what the insects are appearing to be doing, you know, what's really happening, you know, when the winds are coming in and the rain and the waterways.
1: Yes. So tell me about some of these environmental markers, whether it's the winds or the sun or the moon or the animals, what they're doing. I mean, how many Darug seasons are there?
0: Well, look, you know, across, you know, I can only speak for Darug, but what we've been noticing is there is nine. And because, you know, if we're truly looking at how we navigate country, even from time, you know, before colonisation, that's what we were doing. And and so, you know, sometimes we get stuck in at the moment. We've got, you know, lots of calendars across now, which is so beautiful. I'm looking at six in a calendar year.
1: Yes.
0: Six seasons.
1: Mm-hmm.
0: And so we're up to nine.
1: Okay.
0: That's what we're up to. And so we've moved from the Banajara, which has been that wet rain and cooler, you know, with the dry winds.
1: Yes.
0: And now we're at this Gwinwa Awabu Muriong. And I'm talking language because it's really important that we recognise, you know, that we are bringing the language back. We want to be visible and we want Ngura to hear her language. And so that means that right now it's really nice and warm. We're getting some warmer days and the blossoms are coming through in abundance. And it is pleasantly cool too. It does drop the temperature, but the days are just so muddy. Budgeri, very good.
1: Mari Budgeri, that's great, isn't it? Aren't they? They are very good. Have you noticed, though, and this is something that I've just sort of observed with taking cues from our environment, that, I don't know, are some flowers blossoming sooner and are some insects arriving sooner? Have we messed our traditional seasons up a little bit?
0: Yeah, I mean, I feel that that's what's happened too in terms of our seasons. And so I do feel like there are particular flowers that are blossoming again, you know, twice. We see that in the wattle. We've actually noticed even with the warada that we have the warada season, which is coming up now, like in October, sorry, just soon. And then I noticed even just with our warada here that they started again blossoming.
1: Yeah.
0: Around I think it was like April or May. It's not normally when they do that. So it's really quite interesting. So yes, there definitely is some different things that are happening. Why it's so important that we are noticing these things and looking at the seasons now, why we're up to nine.
1: Well, it's funny because Sue in Glenbrook has texted in saying, spring is here, I've already started sneezing. So clearly the pollen and the flowers are kicking in with a lot of people that might have some issues there. Does each area of the country have a different seasonal pattern?
0: Yeah, well, look, if we're looking at Sydney as a country, or if we're looking across Australia, absolutely there's all different seasons compared to, like, say, Yolngu country to here, and how they interpret country, what they're looking for is their signals in the way that the seasons are changing. So definitely, absolutely. If I was to give an example of what is happening here in the Blue Mountains, Gulamudda, as opposed to Marang and Richmond, would be different when certain wattles are coming out and blossoming, as opposed to having not started up here in Gulamudda.
1: Mm.
0: So those, and that's just clearly a 45-minute run from where I live in Lura to Shores Creek, mm. Aboriginal place.
1: Mm. Well, you mentioned wattle there. It is Happy National Wattle Day. 1st of September, I believe, if you're looking at a Western calendar.
0: Yeah,
1: that's what someone has texted in. I want to get a better understanding if Australia was to perhaps adopt Indigenous seasons across the country, what would we benefit from doing that?
0: Well, that means that we're all going outside and looking at what is happening, and I think that's the most important thing. We're taking note because mm. when we look at the four seasons, I mean, there's a lot that happens in 3 months.
1: Mm.
0: And so what we're noticing more if we do, I mean, it's that respect of also, you know, being here on country, the First Peoples, and what we notice, I think we should be celebrating that we could and all together be looking at First Nations perspectives because we are all benefit from that mm. knowing. Yeah.
1: And just briefly in the last 30 seconds or so that we've got left, Karina, what can people do if they're interested in perhaps learning a little bit more about Darug seasons?
0: Well, I mean...
1: Where can they go to find out a bit more?
0: Look, personally, like if you want to be on country and look for country, I mean, I'm happy for my name to, you know, be passed around. We've got particular websites that you can go to, like by the Biala website. You can actually look at finding out in your local schools what schools are doing.
1: Yeah.
0: Because we do teach the Darug language and we do teach the seasons. Mm. And so we have over 5,000 children learning Darug.
1: Mm. Well, it's just it's a wonderful concept. Anything that gets us out and about, looking up and around is a wonderful thing. Karina Norman, thank you so much for your time.
0: Didrigal, Nabawunya.
1: Talk to you again soon. It's coming up to news time here on 702 ABC Sydney.
2: Gavin Coote with ABC News. The UN says tens of thousands of people in flood-hit Nepal need emergency assistance. Around 1,000 people are now confirmed to have died in last week's disaster, with thousands of others still missing, including 43 Australians. UN spokesperson Stefan Dujarric says 65,000 people require emergency water, sanitation, hygiene support, while more than 22,000 children need protection.
3: 2,600 children under five are expected to need treatment for severe wasting, and preliminary reports indicate that 107 children may have been separated from their parents or caregivers. Family tracing and reunification is now an urgent priority.
2: The Prime Minister says he's not distracted by the China-Taiwan tensions emerging at the Pacific Islands Forum. Here's Foreign Affairs reporter Stephen Jedgetts in Palau.
4: Last night, Taiwan Foreign Minister Lin Chia-lung joined dignitaries in Palau for a ceremony marking the formal opening of the Pacific Islands Forum. China's top diplomat in the Pacific, Chiang Bo, has expressed serious concerns over Mr. Lin's presence, warning there will be consequences. Speaking in Palau, Anthony Albanese says he's focused on his upcoming meetings as part of the annual event.
5: I'm not distracted.
4: Mr. Albanese says climate change, security and transnational crime are key areas of focus for leaders at the forum this week. Stephen Jedgetts, ABC News, Palau.
2: Police say the victim of a fatal shooting during a home invasion in Sydney southwest was only known to them for traffic offences. The man, who's believed to be in his 20s, died after several men forced their way into his Glen Alpine home just before 4 o'clock this morning. Paramedics treated him for a gunshot wound, but he died at the scene. Acting Campbelltown Commander Gretchen Atkins says the attack is believed to be targeted.
6: Everything is certainly subject to our inquiries, and any people who have any information at all, cars in the area, before, after, in the lead up to, we're really, really keen to hear from so that we can identify exactly what's occurred.
2: New South Wales opposition leader Kelly Sloan has ruled out entering into a formal coalition with One Nation, but she's left the door open to working with them. Pauline Hanson announced former investment banker and trade bureaucrat Mike Newman as the party's state leader on Friday. In an interview on 2GB Radio, Mr. Newman said he was open to doing a deal with the Liberals and Nationals to form government. But Ms. Sloan says there will be no formal arrangement.
5: No, we will not have a coalition, a formal coalition with One Nation. Now, if they end up

0: helping us with supply to kick out a bad Labor government, then so be it. But we would do that same kind of work with crossbenchers as well.
1: A former gang leader has been found guilty of murdering rap icon Tupac Shakur, marking the end of a decades-old cold case. Kaysen Hode reports from Washington.
2: Tupac Shakur died in 1996 after being fatally shot. He was stopped at a red light in Las Vegas when a white Cadillac pulled up beside him and shots were fired. Former gang leader Dwayne Kiffy D. Davis was accused of masterminding the drive-by killing, and a Las Vegas jury has now found him guilty of murder. Davis is set to be sentenced on October 13, but has indicated he wants to appeal the verdict. Kaysen Hode, ABC News, Washington.
1: The state's agriculture minister has confirmed a moratorium on logging in the Great Koala National Park assessment area will be extended beyond next week's deadline. The state government announced a 12-month halt to timber harvesting in the 176,000 hectares of designated state forests last September, while transition plans were negotiated. Under questioning by Greens MLC Suga Higginson, Tara Moriarty says that moratorium will now be extended for another 12 months.
3: We're hoping to get the park established as soon as possible and to deal with the things that we need to do to get the park established in this term of government. There's only 6 sitting weeks left and there are things stuck in the federal parliament.
4: But Minister, respectfully, by midnight next Tuesday, you will have needed to have made another order.
3: And that will be done.
1: Authorities in Ukraine say at least 4 people have been killed and over a dozen injured in Russian air attacks on the capital Kyiv and the surrounding region. They say at least 3 people died in Kyiv, while 1 person was killed in Boryspil. The strikes mark the 6th day of attacks on Kyiv and the surrounding region. And now for a look at the weather. Isolated showers across the southern inland, dry and mostly sunny elsewhere. Right now it's 21 degrees on the coast and 25 in the west. ABC News.
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7: Very exciting 2 hours ahead for you here on 702 ABC Sydney and 1233 ABC Newcastle. Catherine Robinson with you. Got a question for you. How are your finances? It's something that we've all got to live with, whether we like it or not. Is it something that you're good at, though? Or did you learn that when you were at school, learn how to save and budget and invest from a young age? Well, coming up, we'll talk to an expert as to why it's probably beneficial to start early, but also how you can catch up. So that's nice to know, isn't it? And then after that,

0: Isn't that a great sound? Well, Irish music is making a comeback. Some might argue it never went away. Carl Kinsella, Treasurer of the Irish National Association, will be with you to discuss pipes, accordions and all things Irish music.
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0: Coming up to 7 minutes past one here on 702 ABC Sydney and 1233 ABC Newcastle. A quick check of the roads before we get stuck in. At Waterfall, Princes Highway near Eckersley Road, there is a car crash. Northbound traffic there is affected. At Marylands, the M4 motorway on-ramp from Coleman Street, there's a broken down truck. One eastbound lane is closed there. There's still a problem on the road at Woi Woi, Brisbane Water Drive at the Boulevard. Hazard there. Northbound traffic affected. And as per usual at Mount Victoria, the Great Western Highway, Victoria Pass, emergency road work there. As you would well know, if you travel in that area, the road is damaged. Coming up to 8 minutes past one. All right. Great to have your company. Catherine Robinson here with you for the next couple of hours or so. We were talking about spring a little.

0: bit earlier in the last hour and how we mark it by the calendar, or a lot of people mark it by the calendar, but Indigenous seasons don't. They look at cues from the environment, what the birds might be doing, what the plants might be doing, with the winds, the sun, the moon. So I thought I'd share this text from Kim in Newport. Hi, Catherine. Just a couple of markers for the approach of spring. Firstly, in the local communities, the football posts have been taken down and the cricket pitch uncovered. But in the meantime, in the media, there are stories about the conditions of people's groins, cartridges, and knees as they approach the holy grail of grand final time. Yes, too true. Kim, absolutely. Well, as I said before, Catherine Robinson with you, 8 minutes past one here on 702 ABC Sydney. Lovely to have your company. Now, when you were younger, I want to know, were you able to manage your money? It's a big thing to do. You might have started off with pocket money. Were you taught, though, how best to save, either from your parents or perhaps from school? Well, if you weren't, don't worry, because you're not alone. A new study has shown that 82% of young Australians today are stressing about money because they're unsure the best way to save. They don't know much about super or the best bank account to have. Now, in that same study, 94% of 16 to 24-year-olds think financial literacy should be taught in schools. What do you think? What was your experience? Do you think school prepared you for the big bad world? 1300 222 702, or the text line is 0467 922 702. Well, financial education in Australian schools isn't mandatory. Should it be? Plenty of people think so. We're speaking now to Katrina Samios, CEO of the Financial Basics Foundation. And Katrina, lovely to have you. Thank you for joining me.
1: Thanks for having me.
0: What's your understanding, Katrina, of what is currently being taught at school?
1: Yeah, so financial literacy is in the Australian curriculum. It's embedded in subjects such as mathematics, economics and business. And for many young people, that means they are electives. They may not even be offered at their schools. And there's only sprinklings of those within the mathematics curriculum, so which is why young people can come out of school and say that they haven't been taught anything. Also, because it's not comprehensive, it's not explicit, and personal finance isn't used as the context to deliver those concepts, it means that, as I said, young people are still coming out. 48% of the young people we surveyed said they had no understanding or had no financial literacy education at school, and yet 94% of them would like some personal finance education at school. Mm.
0: So when, you know, if you are that 94% of that 16 to 24-year-olds thinking that financial literacy should be taught at school, if you missed these teachings on how to handle money in a really basic way, how does it carry through to when you're adults? You know, what is the impact of that?
1: Yeah, we're seeing a couple of things, and certainly the transition to adulthood where financial confidence gap emerges between young men and young women, for example. So one of the key findings that stood out for me is the confidence gap that emerges between men and women, where 16 to 17-year-olds, the confidence level is broadly similar. But by their early 20s, young men's confidence in managing money falls significantly, while young men's confidence increases to 60%. So that suggests that confidence can erode just as young people are taking on greater financial independence. And for women, that might look, it might be worrying in terms of their contribution to super, and why we're consistently seeing such a large, you know, super gap later in life. So they're the kind of actual, the realities of what happens when you don't have the financial capability and confidence that you need to keep engaged throughout your life in your financial decisions.
0: Do you have an understanding as to why there was that gender divide in the study?
1: No, actually, it's really difficult to say, but what we did find is that financial stress and financial pressure weighs more heavily on young women. So 85% experience financial stresses like bills and unexpected expenses and saving, compared to 78% of young men. So we know that young women are struggling more with financial pressures than men. Now, that might be because they have a more real sense of their capability and an understanding of those items, and young men might have more bravado and confidence. It's difficult to say, but certainly that confidence is a predictor of behaviour. So, you know, a strong confidence leads to positive financial behaviour. So people who feel capable

0: capable are more likely to plan ahead, manage risk, and make informed decisions. So we definitely want to see young women particularly participate confidently in our economy. Therefore, we need to build financial capability early and make that investment in young people, because it really has a long-term economic outcome for all of us.
1: Oh, certainly. It's just gone 13 minutes past one here on 702 ABC Sydney and 1233 ABC Newcastle. I'm speaking with Katrina Samios, CEO of Financial Basics Foundation, and we're just talking about how much you may or may not have learnt about your basic finances when you were little, when you're at school, and how that impacts on how you manage yourself financially. Actually, today, as a young adult, or even indeed as an older adult, how important, Katrina, would you say it is to be brought up around the family table discussing budgets, discussing finances? Does that necessarily put you in a better position for when you're older, out on your own, managing it yourself?
0: Hugely significant. So all of the research over the years that I've been working in this space shows that there is an increase in financial literacy where conversations start at home. And in this particular research that we just completed, young people who grew up in homes that worried about money are considerably less confident with it as adults, 41% versus 59% say they manage money well overall, while those raised in homes that talked openly about money are more than twice as likely to feel on top of it. So the type of conversation at the kitchen table matters, which means parents are definitely part of the education system too.
1: Yeah. Kate's called in to join the conversation. Kate, what are your thoughts on whether or not kids should be taught financial literacy at school?
2: Oh, g'day, Catherine, with a K like me.
1: The only way, the only way.
2: Yeah, same spelling. Yeah. Catherine, I'm a great believer in kids being taught financial literacy really from the time they're old enough to handle money, or a given money rather. I started getting pocket money when I was four, when I started school, you know, about five. And my parents didn't have a lot of money, but they were very good managers. And we were taught to save, you know, with our pocket money. And I remember getting an old Bank of New South Wales, if you can say it, piggy bank that had written on it, spend it, you have it, save it, it's gone, from the, you know, when I was a little kid. And I think it is very important. I've always managed my money. I do worry a bit about it now, just with the cost of living, but I'm still okay. And I just cut back on non-essentials and keep my bills up to date, really. But yeah, it is very important.
1: It's, I mean, you're speaking so much there, Kate, about, you know, one of the first principles of budgeting and saving. It's not spending beyond your means.
2: Exactly. Yes, absolutely. And, you know, if you want something, save up for it. You don't have to borrow the money and get it now.
1: Very wise.
2: That's what we were taught.
1: Very wise words, Kate. I love it when you call in, because you've always got something pretty sensible to say. Enjoy the coast, and we'll talk to you again soon.
2: Just off for a walk in the sunshine now.
1: Enjoy the first day of spring.
2: Yeah, it's gorgeous up here today. Yeah. Absolutely beautiful.
1: Yeah, I was there on the weekend. I had a great time. Kate, thank you so much for calling in.
2: Yeah,
1: Katrina, how much of what Kate said there, you know, should you start that conversation about when you're at the dinner table, like we were just discussing? I mean, if someone's thinking, oh, well, I've got kids that are young, they're in primary school, how do I start that conversation? Is it as simple as don't spend more than you have?
0: Kate was exactly right. Start it as early as possible, but at whatever level that is appropriate for that young person. So obviously you're going to have a different conversation with a 5-year-old than you would with a 15-year-old. And I think that's why often young people disengage with financial literacy, because they think it's all about formulas and calculations, and that's actually not what it is. It's about capability. It's about concepts. It's about your goals and behaviours around money. And so we've got, for example, on our website what we call the financial rules of thumb, and they're just behaviours, and exactly what Kate said, spend less than you earn. Now, that's the basic concept around budgeting, but if you just use those words, spend less than you earn, immediately that brings up, that illustrates in your mind what that looks like without having to talk about numbers and calculations. You know, another rule of thumb is sleep on it. And that's taking the time. Don't buy something immediately if it pops up on your algorithm or on your app or you see it, you know, in front of you at the shops. Is it within your budget? If you take, you know, 24 hours, 48 hours and not purchase that thing, do you still want it the next day? Mm. And again, no money, you know, no formulas, no calculations. Shop around is another great financial capability tool, and that's about looking for a better deal, shopping around, whether it's your utilities at home or, you know, the laptop that you want to buy. When is it on sale? When is there a better deal? Has a different shop got it at a best price? So again, these are really deep concepts and topics that you can really engage young people in without having to kind of make it a conversation that means I need to understand the formula for compound interest. It's not that at all. It's kind of understanding your behaviors and attitudes towards money and building some skills around that for your everyday decision making.
1: Once you get on top of that, when is the right time? And I know you'll probably say, well, it's up to the individual, but just, you know, roughly, when is the right time to get young people to turn their attention to investing?
0: Oh, actually, it's really interesting that you say that, because the minute that young people start earning an income, they're highly engaged now in building their wealth. So actually, they will come to you and they will have probably seen something on their device that talks to them about how to get rich quick. And what we want to do is jump in with ensuring that the information that they and advice that they get is correct and appropriate to them, rather than that get rich quick scheme that might not be in their best interest. So young people are really seeing and really leaning into building wealth. So understanding, so that gives you an opportunity to talk about compound interest and, you know, the difference between a savings account and a transaction account, and showing them in a simple way how you can build wealth in that safe way to start with. And then, of course, there are a plethora of apps and investment tools available. But as long as they're getting that information from you in the first instance, or you're helping them navigate which sites are providing the right kind of information, you know, that's that critical judgment and confidence that financial education gives you to be able to make the right decisions.
1: And what about for people who aren't kids anymore? You know, they're in the workforce, they are earning their money, but they do feel a little bit at sea. They feel like there's a bit of a knowledge gap because either their parents weren't in a position to talk to them about it, nor did they learn anything from school. Where did they start?
0: Yeah, and you're right. Our research shows that trusted guidance delivered at key life moments is one of the most powerful ways to build financial confidence and capability. So it's a whole of community effort. So we're hoping that schools and teachers play their role, and that's a critical role, as do parents, but then employers and when young people are getting their first job, superannuation funds, they've got lots of great information on their sites and people should be leaning into their superannuation funds. Financial institutions and community organisations like Financial Basics Foundation, ASIC and the ATO, there are lots of great sites, credible independent sites that have that information, and it really is about navigating to those sites and using trusted sources in the first instance and not relying on, you know, AI algorithms that may not be completely trustworthy.
1: Some really great tips there, Katrina. Really appreciate you coming on the program.
0: Thank you very much for having me. Appreciate it.
1: And that's Katrina Samios there, CEO of the Financial Basics Foundation. A couple of people texting in here. This one's from Karen, a bit of a tip here. Best trick to show young kids how much a dollar is, get 25-cent pieces. Goodness, you'd have to look around for those, but if you can find them, in a grid to show how many monies make $1. Used 1-cent pieces when they were around. Yeah, I mean, that's part of it, isn't it? A lot of people just tap and go, and the actual tangibility of feeling your wallet get looser if you've got, you know, a whole bunch of coins in there is a little bit different these days for sure. It's 22 minutes past one here on 702 ABC Sydney and 1233 ABC Newcastle.
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0: Are you familiar with that?
1: I'm sure you
0: get the gist of where it's from, maybe. It's a bit of the Kesh Jig by Bothy Band. And apparently that sound is more popular than ever. Go on, tell me you're not tapping your feet. Or at least bobbing your head along there. Have you ever been to an Irish session? Maybe you play in them. I mean, I'd love to hear from you. Apparently there's this huge resurgence going on. The number to call, 1300 222 702, or the text line 0467 922 702. Well, Carl Kinsella is the treasurer of the Irish National Association, and he's here to tell us why traditional Irish music continues to endure. And that it certainly does, Carl. I mean, that gets you toe tapping any day of the week, right?
2: Absolutely. Yeah, and look, you just played probably one of the most popular gigs and that's played at Irish music sessions, and by the band, the Bothy Band, really in the mid-70s, laid a bit of a template down, I suppose, for what sessions sound like.
0: Yes. So I've got to ask, did you grow up surrounded by this sort of music?
2: Look, I did. I think if you grow up in Ireland, you know, it's a bit of a cliche, but there is a lot of music, a lot of traditional music. There's all sorts of other music. There's plenty of jazz and rock and pop as well. But, you know, the trad music, it's just there. It's just in the ether, I suppose. You know, you just absorb it. It's there. It goes through phases. You know, it becomes more popular, more visible every now and again, you know, by 10, 15, 20 years, maybe, whatever. But it's always there. And one of the reasons for that is there's a national organisation, it's actually international now, Cultus Cultori Éireann, which is about, you know, teaching the music to kids. And they have, you know, they're organised almost on a parish level. And then, you know, they organise competitions through to national competitions. Mm. And, you know, there's thousands of kids and adults who go through that program, and that keeps the music alive and it passes on the tradition.
0: So why do you think you mentioned there it's cyclical, you know, it's got resurgence and then it goes away. It's always there, but then the boom comes back. I mean, it seems like it's having a real moment right now.
2: Yeah, it is. It's hard to understand this properly. It's always there. I think sometimes Irish people become reinvigorated with a sense of pride in the culture, and that is expressed through music. It's hard not to understand the influence that a non-trad band called Kneecap had over the last few years in their influence on the Irish language and just getting people to look a bit more deeply at the culture. There was a huge event in Belfast just recently, the National Fla Cuil, which is a huge music festival. All of these things lead to just people wanting to explore a bit more and just get involved with it.
0: Mm. Is there much of a session culture in Sydney?
2: Oh, yeah, yeah.
0: Tell me about that.
2: For sure. So, look, in Sydney, I suppose up until maybe even a couple of years ago, 2 or 3 years ago, there were, you know, a few sessions. The longest established would be on a Friday night in the Gaelic Club in Devonshire Street. But what we've seen, and that's been going for on and off for decades, really. But what we've seen over the last 5 years, post-COVID, I suppose, is, you know, on average, about 22,000 Irish, young Irish people coming out here as backpackers. And a lot of that, not a lot, but a certain amount of those are musicians. So they bring their instruments and their songs. And also, you know, those people, the ones who aren't musicians, want to be around the musicians. And that's led to, I live in Randwick, and there are literally, I'm trying to think now, there's probably 3 or 4 sessions on during the week.
0: Really?
2: There's one 5 minutes from where I live. There's another 15, I'm talking walking, another 15 minutes. There's one in Coogee, there's one in Broadway, the Fiddler out in Rouse Hill. There's a couple in the Rocks. There's probably, I'd say there's at least 8 or 10 regular sessions happening in Sydney.
0: And who are sort of people attending these? Are they people who are perhaps Irish-born or first or second generation Irish or just all sorts, anyone who just loves the music?
2: It's all sorts. So let's get down back to basics for a start, right? Let's think about who's playing there. So often the way sessions are organised would be one or two or maybe three

0: Then the people coming to listen, look, predominantly, I would say it's Irish people, but it's also Irish Australians or Australian Irish, you know, those who are interested, have heard it, have been to Ireland, have had a connection, they just feel they want to have a stronger connection. And they go along and they, you know, they get into it because it's hard not to be happy at an Irish session.
1: Well, you're exactly speaking to the texts that are coming in. This one from Vanessa. This music makes me so happy and was my childhood and teenage years as an Irish dancer with Irish heritage. It's the happiest music on the planet. That's from Vanessa. And then this one from Vic. Dancing and drinking to this Irish dance lifts your spirit forever, especially in Wailor County where Hemingway came from. There you go.
0: Yeah, and something I think is important to note about this music is it's a people's music.
1: Yeah.
0: You know, so when it's played at sessions, the barrier between the players and, let's say, the performers and the audience, they're very fluid.
1: Yeah. Carl, look, we are coming up to news time, so we can tap our way into it, but it's just been wonderful speaking to you about this. Thank you very much for joining me.
0: Thanks for your interest, Kat.
1: That's Carl Kinsella from the Irish National Association there.
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1: Very good afternoon to you. You are listening to 702 ABC New South Wales. Happy first day of spring. I hope it's springing wherever you are. It certainly is here in Parramatta. It's just a glorious day. We've got plenty coming up on the show today.
4: Can't help myself.
1: Oh, yes. We are talking about habits, good and bad, with Anne-Louise Bouvier in just a moment. Have you got a bad habit you're trying to break? Or perhaps you can share some good habits that are easy to stick to. I know. I think, what is it? It takes 3 days to break a habit, but 3 weeks to form one. Gosh, I feel like it takes 3 months to form one. Anyway, Anne-Louise will be with us shortly to tell us exactly how we can get better at that. Also, we are getting reports of a crash on the Hume Highway down in Berrima on the south coast. One of two southbound lanes are currently closed, so please allow extra time. Follow directions on site and obviously exercise caution. It is time now, though, to check in on the latest news headlines, and it's a very good afternoon to Gavin Coote.
5: Good afternoon, Kath. Officers investigating a fatal shooting during a home invasion in Sydney's southwest say they suspect the attack was targeted. A man who's believed to be in his 20s died after several men forced their way into his Glen Alpine home just before 4 o'clock this morning. The state's opposition leader, Kelly Sloan, has ruled out entering into a formal coalition with One Nation, but she says she's left the door open to working with them. Mike Newman, who was announced as state leader of One Nation on Friday, said he was open to doing a deal with the Liberals and Nationals to form government. But Ms Sloan says there'll be no formal arrangement. And schools across the state will be limited to one take-home HSC assessment as the government tries to limit the impact of artificial intelligence. The change means take-home assessments will account for no more than 7.5% of a student's total HSC mark. The rule comes into effect at the start of Term 4 when the Year 12 cohort of 2027 begins their final year. And, Kath, more news at 2 o'clock.
1: Now, Gavin, before I let you go, I know you're pretty good at most things, right? You stick to the letter of the law, but you've got to have one or two bad habits, don't you? We're talking about habits coming up later. Any bad habits you need breaking?
5: Look, I've tried so many times to stop biting my nails. I know it's a gross habit, but it just comes back. I've even done that, you know, that disgusting that thing you put on your varnish
1: that makes it taste terrible. Yeah, that hasn't
5: And you'd
1: worked.
5: Think that would get to you, but the problem is that then it makes your whole life unpleasant because then you eat lunch and your sandwich tastes like the varnish, but you still chew your nails. So
1: bad. Well, you better stick around because we're going to be talking about how you form and break habits with Anne-Louise Bouvier, okay? I know you've got news to do, but it might be in your best interest.
5: I'll prioritise that.
1: Very good. Talk to you soon, Gavin. Thank you.
5: Thanks, Kat.
1: All right. You would have heard, though, then from Gavin Coote in the news about the widespread devastation.

0: station in Nepal following that catastrophic flash flooding. We've seen villages washed away, critical infrastructure just gone, destroyed. Sadly, the death toll continues to rise while search and rescue teams work tirelessly to locate hundreds of missing people. People are in urgent need of many things, mostly shelter, food, basic supplies, clean water. And a lot of you are looking for a way to help. So the ABC is supporting the Emergency Action Alliance and has launched the Nepal Flood Disaster Appeal. 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So if you're in a position to give, that website again, abc.net.au/gives.
1: The widespread devastation in Nepal following catastrophic flash flooding has washed away villages and destroyed critical infrastructure. The death toll continues to rise while search and rescue teams work tirelessly to locate the hundreds missing. 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
0: It is 35 minutes past one here on 702 ABC New South Wales. Lovely to have your company, Catherine Robinson, with you.

0: As usual, on a Tuesday, it's time to get physical, and today we are talking habits. The good ones, the bad ones, the healthy ones, and maybe the not so healthy ones. Why are bad habits often so easy to pick up, while the habits we know are good for us can be so hard to stick to? And can we actually trick our brains into making healthier habits easier? You might have some questions around this, or perhaps some tips. 1300 222 702 is the number to call, or the text line 0467 922 702. Well, our resident physio expert and Louise Bouvier, founder of PhysioSize and adjunct fellow at Macquarie University, has some pretty simple tricks and tips to help us build better habits, and a few easy exercise snacks that we can start actually right now. Isn't that right, Anne-Louise?
1: I could
0: be standing on one foot right now, couldn't I?
1: And building that balance habit.
0: Correct. So I'm going to do some exercise snacks, but we will get onto that. I want to start with habits because I think this is a universal thing for people, right? Is it right that it takes three weeks to make one and 3 days to break one?
1: They used to say, I did a book in 2010, and at that stage, that 21 days to build a habit was kind of, you know, it's a bit like 10,000 steps. It was something that everybody used to say, oh, yes, you know, this is about the amount. But in fact, the research is kind of a bit unequivocal. Some research says 60 days. Some say, you know, it could be 3 months. And as we all know, it kind of depends on what the habit is and what the payoff is.
0: It's that great,
1: as to whether it's going to last. But I do love that idea of, you know, 3 weeks to build it and 3 days to kind of slip back into your old. Because to me, it often feels like snakes and ladders. Mm-hmm. You know, you kind of go, I think I can, I'm going to do it, I'm doing it. And then something happens and boom, down, you go down the snake.
0: Totally. So why is it that bad habits are easy to pick up and healthy ones are hard?
1: Well, the thing with our brains love stuff that's easy and instantly rewarding. And I think the sugar manufacturers, the alcohol manufacturers, all those people, they are geniuses at working out how to make bad things easy. You know, even right down to, I was, you know, paying for my petrol and there's like nougat honey logs, which I just love, like
0: sugar
1: right in front of me, like just grab it there. Everything is geared at making you make a spontaneous decision that not only the decision's easy, but you get an instant payoff. Oh, have the bite of the sugar, boom, all of a sudden your brain goes, oh, this is fantastic. I mean, you get that let down later, but it's all about an easy decision with an instant reward. And the trouble with healthy habits is they're usually long term. They often require quite a lot of work. And I think for me as a physio,

0: I have sat opposite patients for years going, you know, like, Catherine, if you just did these three exercises 3 times a day for 30 minutes, you know, I mean, I look back at the things I used to ask people to do and their eyes would just glaze over. It's like, I haven't got time to do that. And you're a nice girl, but I'm not going to do that.
1: Yeah.
0: And especially often the motivation was pain. So if you've got a pain,
1: yes,
0: you'll do anything. You know, oh, my God, if this gets rid of the pain, because that's the reward. I've got the pain. I do the exercise. The pain goes away. Mm. But the minute the pain goes away,
1: you fall back.
0: Yeah. And so it's sort of about, I think that's why in the latter part of my career, I've said, you know what, I have to look at the other stuff, the dark side. Mm. How are they doing it? How are they addicting people to habits? And how can we addict ourselves to good habits instead of bad habits?
1: It's a time thing and I think a mindset thing for a lot of us as well, isn't it? I'm really keen to understand how toothpaste is involved with healthy habit building.
0: I know.
1: Here.
0: I love this story. So there's this book that was written about, I don't know, maybe even 15 years ago. It's called The Power of Habit and it was a New York Times bestseller. It's by a guy called Charles Duhigg. D-U-H-I-G-G. Anyway, he was a journalist but then got really interested in habits and then ended up interviewing all these sort of world experts in habit change and habit formation. But one of the things that he quotes is this terrific thing about when toothpaste was first invented, because they knew that people, by brushing their teeth, might actually be able to clean stuff off your teeth so you wouldn't end up with decay and stuff like that. You know, it was a complete failure. And then they thought about, what about, it's because it tasted like bicarb soda.
1: Yeah.
0: So somebody had the genius idea to put mint flavour and a little bit of zing into it. Well, of course it went nuts because you brush your teeth, which is kind of a little bit boring.
1: Yes.
0: But what do you get at the end? This lovely fresh feeling in your mouth.
1: Yeah.
0: So
1: I can't go to sleep without brushing my teeth, having feeling clean and fresh.
0: So it is so ingrained in there and you also got the payoff. So I think toothpaste is like the perfect example.
1: Yeah. You mentioned a book back then. There's been a book by my bedside table now for some time and I pick it up and I put it down, and I put it down. Not because it's no good, no. It's just a time thing, but called Atomic Habits.
0: Oh, I love that one too.
1: So,
0: same.
1: So there's like four laws that author breaks down?
0: He does. And it's so long since I've read it, but basically the synthesis of it is, you know, it's little habits.
1: Yes.
0: And I think that's the really big thing, is make it small, but also this wonderful idea of what they call stacking, habit stacking. So
1: What's
0: you take
1: that?
0: A habit that you already love and you stack it with another habit. And I call this stack and snack. So you stack with something you already have, but then you make the new habit snackable. So it's
1: give me an
0: example
1: here.
0: Well, stack and snack, perfect example is brushing your teeth is so ingrained.
1: Mm-hmm.
0: You don't have to set an alarm. I don't have to remind you. Morning and night, you will brush your teeth.
1: Mm-hmm.
0: So that's already there. So if you imagine it's like a little, it's like a path that's sort of like a bush track that's, you've walked over so many times that it's so mown that your brain just goes boom, and it's in there in a flash.
1: Mm.
0: So you stack that habit with a little exercise snack, which is your balance. So if you stand on one leg as you brush your teeth, so the habit that you've already got is the brushing teeth, you stack it with a snack, brushing your teeth, then all of a sudden you're practicing your balance, which
1: Two
0: we know
1: things.
0: Is absolutely imperative to aging.
1: Yes.
0: And then if you want to make it, if that gets easy.
1: I'm thinking, where are you going to
0: exactly,
1: are you going to stack on top here? We'll be doing.
0: Swap to the other leg. You'll immediately go,
1: you'll be having us skipping, won't you soon?
0: You'll have one leg that you absolutely love, right?
1: Yeah.
0: So
1: yeah.
0: You'll go to the right leg, right hand often.
1: Yeah.
0: So swap to your left leg, left hand, and try and brush your teeth. And that's not only a balance habit, but it's fantastic for your brain because you're making your brain do something very different. Mm. And that's very good for your dementia prevention.
1: Mm. But aren't we meant to be relaxing before we go to sleep?
0: Oh, yeah, but it's only 2 minutes. Go and read a book after that.
1: Okay, good call. It's 43 minutes past one here on 702 ABC New South Wales. Catherine Robinson with you. Lovely to have your company. If you have any questions for our resident physio expert, Anne-Louise Bouvier, who is the founder of PhysioSize as well as adjunct fellow at Macquarie University. Give us a call, 1300 222 702. Perhaps you've got a bad habit that you want breaking, or you just might like to share a good habit and a little hack and a tip on how you got there. The text line as well, 0467 922 702. So, Anne-Louise, how do we make a new habit sort of easy to remember?
0: Okay. So I think this is something that the medical profession, we've done traditionally very badly. Like, we haven't come up with those pithy one-liners that just, you know, that again, the dark side is very good at coming up with
1: slogans.
0: Things. Exactly. That's right. So I think if you can make a slogan in your head that is really easy to come up with. Like a couple of weeks ago, we did a segment with, 2 weeks ago, we did a segment with James O'Loughlin, and I was talking about this habit, which is wait before you wee, right? So the wait before you wee habit is because often the minute we get an urge to go to the toilet, we just immediately go, oh my God, I've got to go, and you go, right? But in fact, the research shows that that first urge, you've probably only got about a third of your bladder full, maybe only 150 mils. Oh. And if you wait before you wee, and while you're waiting, you just gently go up and up on your toes and then slowly down and then up on your toes and slowly down, within 20 seconds, the urge passes. Oh. And you might, in 15 minutes, maybe even an hour, you might get another urge. Again, wait before you wee. And then on the third urge, you'll be busting and you'll have somewhere between 400 to 500 mils in your bladder, and then, boom, go to the toilet. But that little wait before you wee, I put that on our Instagram and we got about 20,000 views of this, I think because it was like, wait before you wee.
1: Yeah, easy to remember.
0: I can do that.
1: Yeah.
0: And
1: a bit intriguing. I was
0: a bit
1: like,
0: intriguing.
1: What's that?
0: And we all know that you kind of go, oh my God, I've got to go to the toilet. And often you go to the toilet and there's really not that much there. Mm-hmm. So often your brain has been tricked into the habit of going too early. And you have reset your bladder. Sort of, it's like a you know thing in your car. It sort of says that you're empty, that you're full. You're actually not full at all.
1: Yeah.
0: So that's an example of a simple habit that you can just use with a catchy one liner.
1: Okay. So then, tell me about how we can incorporate three simple, say, exercise snacks in our day.
0: All right. So we're going to stack. We're going to stack and snack.
1: Mm-hmm.
0: The first one is posture. Now this one again. Mm. Just totally goes off because, again, it is so simple. So when we stand, most of us slump, right? When you slump, if you look down at your thumbs, you will see that your thumbs are actually turning in, right? A bit like gorilla walking, right?
1: Right, yeah.
0: Now, all you need to do to straighten your shoulders up is turn your thumbs up, right? And suddenly,
1: so your palms out almost.
0: So your palms end up facing your thighs.
1: Okay.
0: Right? And your thumbs, if I bent my elbows, my thumbs would be up.
1: Yep.
0: If I straighten them up there. If all you do is think thumbs up, mm-hmm. whenever you stand, suddenly your posture straightens up, your shoulder blades go back, your head lifts, and that is a perfect posture snack. So I had someone, I was getting a coffee the other day, and there's this woman that I kind of vaguely know, but not really. And she looked up at me and she goes, thumbs up. Like this. And I thought, oh, I love that. Because if you do thumbs up walking, so as you're walking along, instead of doing what I call gorilla walking, which is when your thumbs are down and you kind of let your arms swing from side to side, if you just do thumbs up, just think to your head, I'm walking. That's the habit. Add the snack, which is thumbs up.
1: And so does that kind of come down to then your, I guess, involuntarily engaging your core?
0: Yes,
1: right.
0: Totally. So your brain, there's our primitive postures, right? If you think gorilla posture is our primitive posture, no buttock, round shoulders, arms swinging side to side, right? And when we evolved, evolution should have given us thumbs up, core on, shoulders back. We started to walk more purposely so our

0: buttocks developed. So he developed these lovely glutes.
1: Mm-hmm. That's where it went wrong.
0: I know. But the trouble is the computer got us sitting down. So suddenly all we kind of, you know, there's that not evolution
1: just,
0: picture.
1: But might I just interrupt? Not just the computer got us sitting down. Like you would see back in the 50s, women sitting in front of typewriters, like rows of typewriters.
0: Yes.
1: And, you know, so they, we have been sitting.
0: We have
1: but
0: been
1: I guess
0: sitting.
1: The computer got more of us sitting for longer periods of time.
0: Probably also the 70s. Really has a lot to answer for in terms of posture, because in the 50s and 60s, posture was very in, you know, it was rude to slump. You know, your parents would always tell you to, you know, put your shoulders back and stand tall. And that's probably like coming back from the war, things like that. There was a lot of stuff. Whereas in the 70s, we let it all hang out. Beanbags came in, modular furniture. And also the more electric everything became, instead of winding a window, you know, we pushed a button.
1: Yeah.
0: You know, instead of doing the washing, we pushed a button. Mm. And so as we got weaker, those things sort of came along.
1: Okay, yeah, that's really, really interesting. So we've done the snackable and stackable brushing teeth with balance.
0: Yes.
1: We've done the walking thumbs up.
0: Yeah.
1: Rick's texted in saying thumbs up, stand up. So he's obviously.
0: That's nice.
1: That's a good slogan.
0: Yeah, yeah, yeah. Thumbs up, stand up.
1: There you go.
0: I love that.
1: You can introduce that.
0: Yeah.
1: What about when, say, you're maybe doing mundane house chores?
0: Okay. All right. I love this one, because it's a strength snack and it is so easy. So say, for instance, you're in the kitchen, you clean the kitchen, you put the kettle on, which is like it's very easy to put the kettle on. That's a very deep snack. And all you do is you walk, you put your hands either side of the kitchen bench. So if we're here at a bench now, you just walk your feet back. Mm. So you're on your toes, you put your fingers up, so you're in a plank, right? And you go back far enough until you feel your stomach, until you feel your core come on.
1: Mm-hmm.
0: Then you put your shoulders back, drop yourself a little bit and hold it for 10 seconds. And your arms will wobble and your core will wobble a bit too. So that's a kind of instant payoff, because your body actually says, you're doing something. This is good, you know. It's like, I might be strong and look like Elmett Ferguson next week, you know.
1: Yes.
0: So it's funny, unless you don't want to look like Elmett Ferguson. But, you know, it's sort of that often if an exercise doesn't give you any challenge, your brain says, oh, well, that's not going to do anything. Whereas just that little mini plank is lovely. I mean, obviously you could drop to the floor and do a little mini plank on the floor, but that's so hard and you've got to get to the floor.
1: And you've got to – it's a kitchen floor.
0: I know, and
1: my
0: it's a kitchen floor.
1: Always exactly. A bit grubby.
0: So just walk back from the sink till you feel your stomach, bring your shoulder blades back. Do your plank.
1: Yeah. I mean, it's pretty – you and I have spoken about exercise snacking before, but I've got to say, well, I mean, I do think of you often.
0: Yes, good.
1: Often is probably an overstretch, because I'm not doing it enough, right?
0: Yes.
1: So I'll do it every now and then. But I am also that person that goes, if I'm injured, I'll go to a physio.
0: Yes.
1: And then I'll go, I've done that. And then I get home.
0: And then it goes. Like, that's it. So you've got to try and go, what is my motivation for doing this? Because if you start unpacking, so if you haven't got any aches and pains, if you're pretty happy with how you look, if you've never had a fall, if you already do quite a bit of exercise, then these sorts of things are like nice to haves.
1: Right.
0: But I think as we get older, you look at yourself like as you're walking. I was walking along here and you can see yourself in the mirrors and you go, gee, that's a bit slumpy. Thumbs up. Or you might have had a fall, or you've tripped, or you've broken something, or you've hurt yourself skiing or whatever, and you go, I've got to do something about my balance. Boom, do my balance snack. Or, you know, I can't get into those pants anymore and summer's coming and I don't want to go to a gym. What can I do?
1: Yeah.
0: I'll do a little. You've
1: got to start small. I think that's it. It's like you can't go from, you know, couch to a 42K marathon, right?
0: That's it.
1: It's just baby steps. Here's a couple of tips that are coming in here I want to share with you. A good habit to adopt is to park your car as far away as possible from the venue or the shop.
0: Oh, perfect.
1: So there's those incidental steps.
0: I love that.
1: Yeah. I'll read this one from Tony as well. The hardest part of starting a good habit or stopping a bad habit is procrastination.
0: Yes.
1: And

0: Developing a good habit requires patience and incorporating into your normal daily life. For me, I gradually changed my diet, exercise, and sleeping habits. It took a lot of time, but I'm now fitter physically and mentally and healthier.
1: Yeah, there you go.
0: So, I mean, it does. I mean, it's just a way of life. Shortcuts don't usually get you there.
1: No, they don't. And I think that's the thing with some, like the simple habits, like thumbs up, like say wait before you wee because you notice it straight away and you don't have to panic about going to the toilet and finding a toilet when you're out. Like the payoff has to be something that comes quickly. And I think that often in health and in exercise, the payoff takes such a long time to come that you often go, oh, or even diets, like I don't know how many diets I've tried where I've tried not eating till lunchtime. I've tried, eating more protein and things, and it just takes such a long time for anything to happen. That by the time, I think with those habits, it's willpower, and eventually willpower is like a battery. It just runs out. So you've got to have a payoff. And funnily enough, the payoff is often someone saying to you, gee, you look well, Oh, wow, have you lost some weight? Because when you slump, your stomach spreads, your shoulders go round, you don't look as good. So often, I mean, it's very vain, but often the thing that keeps people doing it is other people saying, gee, you look well, gee, you look great. Wow, what have you done, And
0: do you find that's, this is a bit off topic, but that's dangerous territory in GLP-1 world, right?
1: Yes, too.
0: And it can make people feel bad as well.
1: So I look fat before? Yes, true.
0: It's a tricky one, isn't it?
1: That is true. That is true.
0: But I think if someone looks well, their eyes are brighter, their skin is glowing, they're clearly not under strain on their joints.
1: It makes a huge difference. And also getting that confidence. I think people often lose their confidence when they've had pain, when they've had sort of injuries. And often they think, oh, I'm never going to get there. But taking that first step to a small habit. And the other thing is that we know that once you start one habit and you feel like you're kind of getting there with that one habit, it often leads to the next
0: habit.
1: It's
0: a great motivator.
1: Exactly. Yep. So say, for instance, our friend who said about his sleep, often once you start to sleep a bit better, you wake up in the morning with a bit more energy, you feel like going for a walk,
0: I've got a question here. It might not be a bit out of your lane, but this one's from Diane. Can you stop clenching your teeth while you sleep?
1: Oh, okay. Look, teeth clenching is a massive problem because people wake up with headaches. They wake up with really sore muscles on the side of their jaw. It's often because of underlying anxiety that is driving your teeth clenching. But you can talk to your dentist because they make these fantastic mouth guards that you can use to change the position of your jaw so that your teeth don't clench as much. So it's really something for your dentist. Talk to them. There are a lot of teeth, jaw relaxing exercises you can do, and certainly doing a mindfulness practice before you go to sleep just to make
0: box
1: sure.
0: Box breathing.
1: Yeah, all those things. Fantastic. Mm-hmm. There's also a lovely thing on Spotify, all those streaming things. EMDR, which was originally developed as a form of therapy for people who'd gone through trauma, but it's these very kind of deep, beautiful, kind of almost not whale noises, but it's sort of like this really beautiful sounds. And there's one for EMDR, like playlists for stress, sleep and stress, or sleep and anxiety. And if you play that for 10 or 15 minutes just as you're going to sleep, just see if maybe relaxing your brain before you go to sleep actually helps.
0: Cool. Tell me about, in the last few minutes that we've got left, lying in bed with your bottom against a wall and your legs up the wall. I've seen people do that when they go to sleep. Is there anything in that?
1: So where's the bed? The bed's up against a wall.
0: Yeah, like yes, correct, correct. Or you're on the floor and you've just got your legs up the wall.
1: All right, so legs up. I'm thinking about, when I was pregnant, we were always told to do that, that exercise. It's obviously a fabulous postural drainage thing. Mm-hmm. So really, if you are prone to swollen legs, if you spend your day

0: on your feet. It's a really lovely way to kind of just relax everything. Yoga has that as a finishing thing in some of the yoga exercises, because they believe it's sort of really, it's a beautiful postural drainage thing.
1: Mm.
0: I wouldn't go to sleep that way.
1: No.
0: nice way to kind of take the load off your legs.
1: Look, Anne-Louise, I always enjoy chatting with you. I'm going to stack and snack.
0: Fantastic.
1: In the best possible way.
0: Perfect.
1: And I'll try and do it in between times.
0: Oh, beautiful.
1: Because, you know,
0: well,
1: it'll
0: next time I see you,
1: in
0: we'll
1: a
0: see
1: fortnight.
0: If your thumbs are up.
1: I'll see if
0: you're, and you're balancing on one leg.
1: Yeah, so just reminded the thumbs up once. There's been a couple of texts in.
0: Okay, so you go... You go thumbs up, so you if you let your thumbs turn in so that they are that your hands are by your side, and then you can just put your thumbs up, so turn your hands out so your thumbs go directly forward and your palms are towards your thing. That really helps.
1: Yep.
0: If you go on my Instagram, Anne-Louise Bouvier, we did a video about it last week.
1: Okay.
0: With walking. And also with, just going through how you would use it when you walk.
1: Anne-Louise, thank you.
0: Thank you.
1: And this last tip, I do my pelvis floor muscle exercises at the traffic lights. I've done
0: perfect.
1: Since my kids, it works.
0: Yeah, perfect. There you go.
1: Coming up to news time, 2 o'clock.
2: Gavin Coote with ABC News. The Nepali Prime Minister says last week's devastating flash flood on the border with Tibet was not an ordinary event, but driven by climate change. Birendra Shah has demanded international action. About 1,000 people are confirmed to have died, but thousands of others are still unaccounted for, including 43 Australians. Kani Wignaraya from the UN Development Programme says more needs to be done to help support people in the future.
3: I think we've got to rethink investment, rethink the types of livelihoods and the people living in these catchment areas, and really now looking at big financing instruments, including insurance instruments.
2: The brother of former Premier Dominic Perrottet has denied his wife lied about payments linked to Toplace, the company of fugitive property developer Jean Nassif. Anita Perrottet previously told the state's corruption watchdog her husband Charles did no work for her consulting company and was never paid for advice benefiting Toplace. Mr. Perrottet has now told the inquiry his wife's company received money for advice he gave a friend regarding their client Toplace. Council Assisting Peggy Dwyer SC questioned why Mr. Perrottet never disclosed the arrangement before.
4: Did your wife then lie to the Commission last week about the amount that was in fact covering your advice?
5: No, as I said to you, I'm not sure how much I disclosed to Anita.
2: Dominic Perrottet is not accused of wrongdoing. The state government says the South West Metro extension is on track to open this year, with a date to be announced later this month. The upgrade of the rail line between Sydenham and Bankstown began almost 2 years ago in September 2024. The project is now entering late-stage testing, having completed a five-week trial that involved more than 130 scenarios. Transport Minister John Graham says the extension has cost more than $20 billion so far, but says the project is within budget.
6: This is the end of the trial running period. It's the most intensive period of testing. Still some safety tests to go. We're working closely with the rail regulator. That documentation still has to occur. But this trial running period was the key thing we were worried about ahead of opening. It's travelled well and now concluded.
2: Australia's peak body representing small businesses says artificial intelligence has the potential to support productivity gains for a range of small businesses. New Treasury advice says less than 10% of businesses are reporting significant adoption of the technology, and that Australia is at risk of failing to capture the benefits of AI. The CEO of the Council of Small Businesses Organisations Australia, Sky Corpaccio, says there's room to use the technology in a range of applications.
7: The way AI can support their days to be more efficient is really vast, but it ranges from things like social media marketing, more effective sales planning, more effective inventory management, being able to write a tender for a project more quickly, being able to develop a quote for a customer more quickly.
2: Consent activists believe a rise in misogynistic attitudes can be attributed to harmful social media algorithms. The Social Services Minister, Tanya Plibersek,

0: Nick has warned sexual violence amongst under-18s is exploding. Chanel Contos wants the federal government to overhaul how algorithms operate. She says people should be given a chance as to what content they are fed.
1: Recommendation algorithms' ultimate goal is to keep you online and scrolling for as long as possible. So this means that they usually send you content that brings out strong emotions, whether it's outrage, fear, desire, insecurity.
0: The state's industrial relations minister says legislation governing dust diseases caused by workplace exposure needs to be brought into this 21st century. Sophie Kotsis has told Budget Estimates there's been a range of reforms since the state government's dust diseases review in 2024, including 14,000 workers now on the new silica worker register and a tunnelling task force due to meet in weeks. Responding to questions from Greens MLC Abigail Boyd, Ms Kotsis says more could be done on the Dust Diseases Act.
2: We do need to look at the Act because we need to bring it into the 21st century. We've got younger people, particularly men, who are being diagnosed with silicosis, and we need to do more to support them.
0: In the weather, it's currently 22 degrees on the coast and 27 in the west. ABC News.
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5: A very good afternoon to you. Catherine Robinson here with you on 702 ABC New South Wales, where it's 5 minutes past two. We've got a wonderful next hour coming up. I hope that you can call in and join the conversation. We're going to be talking skin and menopause. Dr. Ritu Gupta will be with you to talk to us about how the changes in estrogen and progesterone can affect your hair and your skin. If you've got any questions at all, please get them ready. We haven't stumped her yet. She can normally answer most things, Ritu. 1300 222 702 is the number. Or, as always, the text line 0467 922 702. Then, of course, it is the first day of spring. A lot of you get busy in your garden, in your pantry, in your house, in your garage, and you do the obvious spring clean. But I want to know from you today, 702, I want to know some wacky hacks. Like, what do you do that really makes your spring special, that, you know, it's not the obvious cleaning out the pantry or cleaning out the garage? There are some wacky hacks out there, and I think it's important that we share our cleaning and our spring cleaning hacks. 1300 222 702. I'll be talking about that just after 2:30. You can text in now. We'll call you back, or better still, just call in at 2:30. Checking the roads for you now in Haberfield, Dobroyd Parade, approaching Timbrell Drive. There's a broken down car that's impacting an eastbound lane there. Just one of three eastbound lanes are impacted. At Woi Woi, Brisbane Water Drive at the Boulevard, there's still some northbound traffic affected there. This has some road damage there. But all else seems pretty clear sailing on the roads. Hope it is where you are. But as always, if we're missing something, text in 0467 922 702. Or, of course, you can give us a call. 1300 222 702 is the number.
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5: Will you be pleased to know that I am standing on one foot? I'm snacking, exercise snacking, as Anna Louise Bouvier suggested that we all do when we can. Little bits of snacking and stacking. If you missed that, it was a lot of fun when you do your teats down on one foot. That's an example of a snack and stack. When you're putting the kettle on, do a plank, snack and stack. There you go. I hope you're all doing. Someone texted in to say that she did her exercise at the traffic lights, her pelvic floor muscle exercises at the traffic lights. That's a good use of time, especially since having her kids. So wherever you are, if you're exercise snacking, good on you. It's just gone 8 minutes past two here. Well, speaking of bodies, they're designed for remarkable changes throughout our lives. And one such massive change is when your body might be going through perimenopause or menopause. It can be difficult. It can be confusing for some women because there's a lot going on with your body with respect to hormonal changes. And with hormonal changes comes changes to skin and to hair. So not only are you dealing with hot flushes, a bit of anxiety, a bit of anger, a bit of rage, and all the other joys that might come with menopause or perimenopause, you have to navigate these changes with your skin and hair. So if you've got some questions, please do call in. If it's not for you, it might be for your partner, your mum, your sister, a friend, 1300 222 702, or the text line is 0467 922 702. To help us navigate all of this is Arvo's dermatologist, Dr. Ritu Gupta. A very good afternoon to you, Ritu.
7: Good afternoon. I'm wondering whether I should be doing my pelvic floor exercises as we have this interview.
5: Anna Louise would be very impressed. So,
7: although I'm not snacking. Yeah.
5: Well, there's always time to incorporate that into your exercise regime. Look, multitasking. You and I talk about menopause, perimenopause a lot, and because it just impacts on actually all of a woman's body, right? It seems to anyway.
7: Yes.
5: When it comes to hair and skin, can you just first explain what the hormonal changes are doing to your hair, to your skin?
7: Well, unfortunately, it all sounds like really bad news, but the upper layer of skin thins, the epidermis. The dermis, where all the collagen and elastic tissue is, also thins and reduces. The layer of fat thins, so people start to look more gaunt. There's even thinning and loss of tone in the muscles of not only the body but also the face. We get reduced water content in the skin, so skin can often be very dry and become more crinkly. The oil glands, they reduce their function, so that again contributes to dryness, not only on the skin but also in the vagina. We often will lose hair. Body hair can often reduce in menopause and perimenopause, and also the reduction in estrogen can also means that the growth phase of the hair, which is called anagen, is usually shortened. So when the growth phase is shortened, that means that the hair follicles spend longer in the resting phase where they're designed to fall. So, it's...
5: What a picture, what a picture you paint.
7: On.
5: Yes.
7: I know.
5: Okay, so when it comes to hair, if women are finding that they're losing hair during this period of their life, is there anything they can do to mitigate that, to fix that?
7: Well, look, I think the first thing is don't assume it's because of menopause and perimenopause. Mm-hmm. It could be thyroid dysfunction, which is quite common in women. It can also be iron deficiency, particularly if they're having, super heavy periods as their hormones are fluctuating. So I would say step one is go and see your GP because there can be internal or what we call systemic causes of hair loss. If it is, and also these things can uncover a tendency to female pattern hair loss, like there might be a family history and everything was going along quite nicely and then you hit the perimenopause, the estrogen levels fall, maybe you've got some other things going on, as I said, thyroid and iron, and then suddenly it's a perfect storm and, you're losing more hair, you're seeing widening of the part. But once a diagnosis has been made, the treatments range from very simple things like not over-styling the hair, not using too many sort of too much heat on the hair because the hair becomes also fragile. There's a terrible term which is called senescent alopecia. I don't think we'll be allowed to say that for too long, but senescent basically means old and alopecia means hair loss. So essentially the hairs become old, the hair bulbs become old. Preserving things and keeping the hair healthy is important. But then there are also things like topical monoxide minoxidil, which is available over the counter. And then there's much more effective, simple prescription things that are not expensive that can be used. So I find particularly, and I think we've said this before,

0: before, but I find particularly with hair and with acne are the two things where people spend a lot of money on unproven things and with people who are not actually appropriately trained in the area.
1: So that was going to be my next question. There seems to be, when you're at the chemist or at the shops, you know, a huge range of options when it comes to supplements for, you know, hair and nails. Is any of that proven?
0: Well, I think you'll find that most doctors don't really take supplements. If you've got a good, healthy diet, and assuming, again, that you're not iron deficient, then there's really not a lot of good, solid scientific evidence to show that supplements help. The one thing, biotin has definitely been shown to improve nail and hair strength. Mm-hmm. But I would always say get it from the chemist rather than the health food shop. There's no real consensus on dosing, so it comes in international units. So biotin is a possibility if you feel that your, you know, your hair's breaking or that your nails are breaking. But also look at the cause. You know, if you are overstyling, if you're getting really vigorous manicures, if you're never wearing gloves for wet work and your hands are always in detergent, you're better off dealing with that first before, you know, going down the supplement route.
1: Mm. Do you get a lot of people that come to you who have tried all these things?
0: Yes. Often, they've spent a lot of money and time, and then what I'm telling them is actually really, well, it's not simple. I mean, it's very well studied, but, you know, these are things that are very inexpensive, you know, in comparison, you know, $50 prescriptions and very well studied. Mm. So I think step one always is diagnosis.
1: Mm, mm. When we look at the skin, and we'll probably fluctuate between skin and hair, but when you look at the skin, I mean, you paint a rosy picture, don't you? You know, it's thinning,
0: it's sagging,
1: it's thinning, we're losing collagen, all of that. I mean, how can women prepare for that? Because, you know, I chat to girls my age, and they're just like, you fall off a cliff overnight. Some of their skin, you know, they get jowls, they, you know, and it's through really, you know, you've woken up to a different you almost.
0: That is, you know, that is so interesting because it is very true. There are small micro changes in our face, for instance, that occur every day, and then every 7 years there's a major change. So it's an accumulation of changes. So it's very true, particularly as a woman, that you might say, oh, my God, that wrinkle was not there yesterday. Mm. And you're correct, because it is an accumulation of changes. And then those changes are exacerbated by the hormonal changes in menopause. Look, a lot of it starts, you know, with good sun protection and sun avoidance and application of sunscreen from a young age. And if you haven't done that, it's never too late to start, because that's going to help prevent ongoing aging of the skin and obviously, even more importantly, prevent, you know, pre-malignant and malignant skin, skin cancers and, you know, skin lesions. So that's really important. More nourishing moisturizers are often needed as the skin, you know, desiccates or dries out.
1: Do you need a lot of cash for that, or can you just go for the really simple?
0: No. Go for simple moisturizers. That, I mean, we talked about that the other day. You know, go to the chemist, go for the non-perfumed things if your skin is quite dry, because, you know, then it's more prone to irritation. So all of that helps with skin barrier function. So there's simple things. There's even things like, you know, topical hyaluronic acid, which is a really good intracellular moisturizer. It can be used even in the vagina, and it's been shown to help improve the elasticity of the lining of the vagina, the mucosa. So there are definitely simple things that can be done. Obviously, if women are having actual menopausal symptoms, it's a discussion they should have with their GP about whether HRT, hormone replacement therapy, is indicated. That's not something that I, as a dermatologist, prescribe. But certainly if they need HRT for other symptoms, then it will certainly help with their skin, it will help with their hair, and it will help with other conditions that can often flare in menopause, like rosacea, because of the instability of the blood vessels. So the flushing and blushing will often mean that rosacea can either get worse or it can present for the first time.
1: Yeah, and it's not just rosacea, is it? Acne, eczema as well. Some people experience that for the first time during perimenopause.
0: Well, eczema can certainly either flare or present because of the dryness, because of the skin barrier function not working as it should, and because of the reduced water content in the skin and the, you know, reduced function of the sebaceous or oil glands, as I said. Acne, yes, because of hormonal

0: you know, sort of going hormones going up and down, estrogen waxing and waning, particularly in the perimenopausal time. Melasma is not actually sort of definitively linked to perimenopause or menopause. But again, if you're having surges of estrogen as the estrogen is fluctuating, then that can really drive certain forms of pigmentation. And melasma is a hormonal form of pigmentation. Often, actually, that is an interesting thing I see quite commonly. When women have been prescribed HRT, it's doing a great job on all their menopausal symptoms, but they might find that all their so-called age spots go darker because the HRT is an external form of estrogen to make up for the fact that they don't have estrogen because they're going through menopause, but estrogen also makes pigment darker. So just like people can get their moles getting darker when they're pregnant, same way, suddenly people go, gosh, I've got this explosion of brown spots that I didn't have before, and it's the effect of the HRT.
1: And a lot of people can get those brown spots lasered. Would that render the laser ineffective?
0: No, not at all. Right. I mean, laser, if it's the appropriate laser and, you know, appropriate diagnosis on the brown spot, then absolutely it works very well.
1: Yeah. Okay. Judith has called in with a question. Hi, Judith.
2: Hi.
1: Hi. You've got a question on nails.
2: Yes. I get this. I've got these ridges on my nails. They're sort of longitudinal, you know, like up and down rather than across. Is that due to dryness, old age, or something else?
0: It's called longitudinal ridging of aging. Yes, it comes from aging. Anytime from about the age of 30, it doesn't mean anything.
2: Right, and there's nothing much you can do about it?
0: Look, I suppose you can buff it. You can, you know, I never get my nails even painted, so I'm not the one to ask about nail cosmetics, but, you know, you can camouflage it, but otherwise, no.
2: No, it's the splitting that annoys me because then it's every time it comes up to the, you know, the end.
0: So that's different. So splitting is different. So ridging, longitudinal lines, that's from aging. What you might be referring to are actually what's called lamellar splitting, where the nail is actually splitting. That's usually due to over-vigorous manicuring, hands in wet work, not protecting your hands. So it's minimizing all that stuff. It's wearing gloves. It's ideally moisturizing after you wash your hands, washing with a soap substitute rather than soap. So something like, you know, QV or Cetaphil or Dermavine, all of those things will help.
2: Okay. Fantastic. Thank you very much. Interesting.
0: You're most welcome.
1: Thanks for calling, Judith. This text in here for you, Ritu. Could you please ask your guest about the menopause moustache? Wondering why it happens and if there's anything we can do about it.
0: Yes. So, I mean, that can certainly happen, facial hair in menopause. So obviously you can, you know, wax it, thread it, epilate it. You can use depilatory creams. There is a medication that used to be quite widely available, a prescription medication that was quite helpful. It used to be available under the trade name of Vanica, and it's the chemical name is eflornithine, but now it needs to be compounded. So it's probably something more that a dermatologist would know about, but that is something that can be used. Lasers and energy-based devices, so IPL or intense pulse light, won't work on the pale hairs, so don't waste your money or time or listen to anyone who says that they will because they won't. Mm. So it's really just about removal.
1: I've got to ask a question though, because is there certain removal that creates a softer outcome and ones that create more of a stubble-like outcome?
0: Yeah, so, I mean, people often feel that, you know, the old wives' tale is that shaving makes the hair grow more. Well, there's no evidence to support that. Actually, when you wax the hair and you're pulling it out from the hair bulb, that is thought to cause a little bit of low-level stimulation for hair growth. So contrary to what people might think, waxing and more sort of vigorous things where there's traction on the hair can actually make it worse.
1: Mm, okay. What can you tell us about why and how some women experience urinary symptoms around menopause and that hormonal link?
0: Yeah, so, I mean, again, because the muscle is thinning, so the pelvic floor muscles are becoming weaker, they don't have the benefit of estrogen. The the lining of the mucosa of that area is also becoming drier. So, and often women have gone through childbirth, so it's a cumulative effect of muscle weakening over years. And so then when the pelvic floor is weakened, then people can get stress urinary symptoms, which means, you know, when they've got to cross their legs when they sneeze, or they cough, or they run, or they jump on a trampoline, it's, you know, they're losing urine. And then that's stress urinary symptoms. And then there's urge urinary symptoms, or when it's bad, urge incontinence. And that's more related to bladder instability. So that's more something that probably a urologist or your GP might prescribe a tablet for. But certainly strengthening your pelvic floor, and your pelvic floor is an important part of your core. So as you said in the introduction, doing your pelvic floor exercises, knowing how to do your pelvic floor exercises is important.
1: Yeah.
0: And you know, look, there are certainly devices. We have a great device in our practice in which women can sit on it fully clothed, and it does 11,000 contractions of their pelvic floor.
1: Wow.
0: So you can't humanly do that. And it's relatively cost, you know, effective. You can come twice a week for 6 weeks, and that works very well to really give you a boost. So, you know, there are certainly options.
1: Yeah, for sure. Angela has called in with a question about a certain gel. Hi, Angela.
3: Hi.
1: Hi.
3: Hi. I was questioning, with the aloe vera plant that you grow, if you cut the spikes off it and split it, and all that gel that's in there, does that help with your skin and maybe wrinkles and things like that?
0: Look, I'm not sure there's any really good evidence about aloe vera. I think it does have a cooling effect, and it can be soothing on the skin. But in terms of it actually increasing collagen or elastic tissues, so helping with those sorts of things and reducing dryness, to my knowledge, the evidence isn't there.
3: All right, that's okay. I just have heaps of the plants at home, but I have used it before when I burnt myself, and I didn't get any scarring or anything from it because whacked it on.
0: It would certainly be, because it's cooling, it would take the heat out of the skin. You do need to be careful when you put whole plants on the skin, because plants contain all sorts of other chemicals, and plants can actually be very allergenic. So in dermatology, we quite often see very, very inflamed, even blistering dermatitis that occurs from, contact with certain plants. So aloe vera, when it's sort of distilled into an aloe vera gel, is different to putting aloe vera plant on your skin. So if you haven't had a reaction, that's fine. But I would just say that generally speaking, when people put whole plants on their skin, there are a whole lot of other ingredients or chemical molecules within the plant that may not necessarily, you know, do what you want them to do.
1: All right.
3: Well, can I get you to repeat where you go to get the pelvic floor thing done? You said you can get done.
0: I have one in my practice, so you're welcome to Google me. I'm in Ultimo. So some physiotherapists have it.
1: What's it called, Ritu, if someone was to say?
0: Well the one I was avoiding using brand names being on the ABC. But
1: what would you ask, though, a pelvic floor?
0: Yeah, it's a chair. It's a chair that for the pelvic floor that stimulates pelvic floor contractions.
1: Okay. All right.
3: Thank you.
1: All the best. Thanks for calling in, Angela. Appreciate your call. This text question in, Ritu, menopause scalp psoriasis, is that a thing? Also, what tests can you do to see if you are perimenopausal?
0: Right. Well, part one of the question, psoriasis, there's no real link to psoriasis flaring in menopause, except for, I suppose, the fact that the skin is drier and the skin barrier function, including the skin on the scalp, is impaired. So if you've got sort of underlying psoriasis, it may worsen or it may present itself at that time. So treating psoriasis in menopause is just the same as treating scalp psoriasis in menopause is just the same as treating scalp psoriasis at any stage of life. You know, there's various often tar creams that are anti-inflammatory, tar-based shampoos, things like Sebitar, which contains tar and salicylic acid, and that helps lift the scale. But also we need to turn off the inflammation that's going on, and that's prescription things. There's a steroid scalp solutions, there's a steroid and vitamin D-based ointment that can be used. So that's a visit to your GP, really. Mm-hmm. In terms of testing to see whether you're going through menopause, again, I'd have to just defer on that because I'm a dermatologist. You know, it's not really something that I would do, but certainly there are tests looking at your

0: just on repeat, but you know, there's a lot of causes of vaginal itching. So there are certain vulval skin conditions and vaginal conditions that are exacerbated by menopause. There's rare things like lichen sclerosis and lichen planus. There can be irritant dermatitis from using products. Just simple itching in the vagina, that really shouldn't be a thing. There's mm-hmm. something going on there. So mm-hmm. don't put up with it. Mm-hmm. Go and get it. And someone needs to examine you. It's not just about them taking your history. They need to actually have a look.
1: Yeah.
0: The number of women I see with, you know, because the skin around the vagina and vulva, that's dermatology. That's not gynecology. That's actually dermatology. So yeah. often by the time I see someone, again, they've had this problem for 10 years and they might have talked to 3 or 4 doctors about it or even more, but no one's actually had a look.
1: Yeah.
0: So you've got to look. It's yeah. got to be examined, and then it might be a very simple diagnosis and your problem might be over.
1: Yeah, yeah. You might be kicking yourself you took so long. Exactly. And just this last one, Ritu, my 11-year-old is going through puberty and under mm-hmm. his collarbones on both sides of his chest, he's developed a brown speckle mark around the size of a lady's hand. It looks like dirt, but definitely isn't. Thank you for any help.
0: Well, that would be what we call a differential diagnosis, meaning that it's a list. It's very hard without seeing it. Yeah, that's tricky. I mean, there's a number of things. There are some weird and wonderful things, amyloidosis, macular amyloidosis. It depends whether it's itchy or not. There's a lot of possibilities there. It depends on the racial background of the person. Can be other things like acanthosis, nigra cans. I mean, I'm throwing out all these words. I don't want people to get worried and go madly Googling and self-diagnosing.
1: Mm.
0: So I think, you know, it's probably something very simple. It may well be very easily treated, and it's unlikely to be anything serious, but it needs assessment.
1: Yeah, of course. Ritu, we are out of time, but as always, thank you so much for bringing so much information to light on this subject, and unflappable.
0: You're welcome.
1: Unflappable as always. We're yet to stump you. We'll talk to you again in a fortnight or so. Ritu Gupta there. Thank you.
0: All right. Thanks so much. Bye-bye.
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1: 31 minutes past 2 o'clock here. You're listening to 702 ABC Sydney and 702 ABC New South Wales. Gavin Coote is with us once again with the latest news headlines. Hi, Gavin.
4: Hi, Kath. Making news, retired radio host Ray Hadley has begun giving evidence in the indecent assault trial of former 2GB shock jock Alan Jones. A former colleague of Mr. Jones is accusing the veteran broadcaster of indecently assaulting him on 8 separate occasions in 2008. Mr. Hadley told the court the alleged victim broke down when he told him in 2019 that Mr. Jones touched him and kissed him on a regular basis. Police say they suspect a man killed in an armed home invasion in Sydney southwest this morning was targeted, but say a case of mistaken identity can't be ruled out. Emergency services were called to Glen Alpine this morning and found a man in his 20s with injuries to his neck and arms, including a gunshot wound. Officers say they're searching for multiple offenders. And administrators of Bathler Group have warned that the business does not have enough money to survive until the end of this week unless it secures urgent funding to pay staff. Administrators were appointed last Tuesday after Bathler was unable to pay debts topping $3.2 billion. And Kath, more news at 3.
1: Gavin, you're not going anywhere because the beautiful listeners of 702 have texted in with some tips for you.
4: Oh, yeah.
1: And you're now biding.
4: Yes. This is why the listenership is the ultimate resource. I love throwing this out there.
1: So this suggestion from James here, use a file to keep them, being your nails and I imagine any cuticles, use a file to keep them smooth or keep sandpaper in your wallet. If you get rid of the craggy bits, you don't have the need to bite them off. Habit gone in a week. So there's your challenge. Do you accept it?
4: I do, and you can hold me to account next week.
1: Thank you. We will be checking in, but you've got to stick to it.
4: Okay.
1: So where are you going to get your sandpaper from is the question.
4: Do you go to a hardware shop for sandpaper?
1: I think you'd be safe going to a certain hardware shop that seems to be in every suburb, yes.
4: Yeah, okay. I like the idea of the file, but I think, yeah, desperate times call for desperate measures.

0: Let's get some sandpaper out, some hardcore, pretty heavy duty stuff.
1: Hardcore. Yeah. You'll be bleeding at the fingertips, but that's okay. If it's going to break the habit, that's okay.
0: Yeah. All right. So you reckon a week is achievable?
1: That's what James says. We'll find out. You've got homework now, and the dog isn't allowed to eat this one, okay?
0: Well, thank you, James, and thanks, Kath.
1: Talk to you soon. Thank you, Gavin. That's Gavin Coote there. He'll be back with you in around 26 minutes with some more news here on 702 ABC Sydney and 702 ABC New South Wales.
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1: 25 minutes to 3 here on 702 ABC Sydney and right across New South Wales. Catherine Robinson with you for this last half hour. As many of you would know, if you caught the program today or even if you just woke up and saw that beautiful blue sky and the sun coming up, if you were lucky enough to catch the sunrise this morning, it was pretty spectacular. It is the first day of spring, so we are wanting to find out any unusual spring rituals and cleaning hacks that you might have. I mean, obviously we know that a lot of people, you know, get amongst their pantry, they clean it out, they wipe it down, they put everything back in. You might go through a wardrobe cull, throw out things or perhaps donate items that you haven't worn in more than a year or maybe 10 years and you thought it's ready to pass that on to another home. They're the routine, the regular spring cleaning things that we do. But what about some hacks? Let's get real. Let's get meaningful. It is spring. What are you doing that's a little bit quirky? I've heard about shaving cream in your oven. Has anyone ever done that before? Ice cubes on your carpet? That apparently helps get the divots out where heavy furniture might have been. Are you celebrating today, the first day of spring, by cleaning your entire house? Let me know, 1300 222 702, or the text line is 0467 922 702. Or perhaps you're someone who leaves these sorts of things to the experts. Maybe there's someone else in the house that does this sort of stuff for you. I was chatting to a colleague earlier today and he was reminiscing fondly, well, maybe not, about cleaning the skirting boards of his home with a toothbrush, something his dad would make him do every time this year. I'm sure he had a lovely house. I might try and employ something like that, but I don't know how compliant my family members might be on that one. But spring is definitely here. So what are you doing to mark the occasion? We all know the term the spring clean. What does yours look like? I don't actually mind if it's a little bit boring. How do you feel after you do it? Or are you just a bit too busy? Would you prefer to be out in this beautiful sun? It certainly is a stunning day here in Parramatta. So do let me know, 1300 222 702 or the text line 0467 922 702. A little bit of appropriate thinking music while you get on the phones and get talking.

sun has certainly sprung, first day of spring. So a couple of little ideas, some jobs that people are doing. I'm noticing something on the ABC digital copy online here. An easy kitchen refresh. And there is a picture of a woman vacuuming her utensils drawer. And you know what? That's a great idea. You don't have to take everything out. I mean, it's not going to do 100% clean, but it'll certainly get a little bits of, you know, maybe a little bit of a croissant pastry flake that might have fallen into your forks, or perhaps some chia seeds that you were making.

0: for a pudding that are in there. It's got me thinking my kitchen drawer of cutlery might be a little bit gross right now. That's a snazzy tip. I really like it. A kitchen is a good place to start. There are lots of nooks and crannies. Are you a decluttering specialist? Where do you start? I reckon you pull out all your appliances. The toaster, it's pretty gross. Have you ever shaken that lately? Lots come out of that. So yeah, plenty of nooks and crannies. What about your dishwasher? I'm certain it would be. It would certainly hold a lot of germs. Who cleans their dishwasher often? I'm guilty of not doing that. And then, as I mentioned, there is that cutlery drawer, the quick vacuum. Although, who's got a vacuum that can get all the way up? I mean, maybe your hose is fine to get through. So what are some of your hacks this spring, your cleaning hacks? What are you doing for a refresh on this first day of spring? 1300 222 702. You're pretty quiet out there. Are none of you spring cleaning? Are you out in the sun? I wouldn't blame you. It is a nice day, but it makes for some lonely conversation. The text line 0467 922 702. I guess also, does it have to be super duper fancy cleaning products, or does warm soapy water pretty much will do the trick? Warm soapy water, I'm all for that. That's usually something that does the trick. You know, have you ever looked up, if you're someone who's got a ceiling fan in their house, have you ever noticed how much dirt and grime might exist on that? I was reading somewhere that someone used a pillowcase to clean their ceiling fan. Pretty gross, because I don't think we can get to them very often. I'm joined now by Joe in the studio. Joe, do you go through a ritual at springtime, or have you ever?
1: Not so much just at springtime. I grew up in a house that was like a museum. My father, who you mentioned before, made us polish the skirting boards with a toothbrush. There was often toaster polishing. There was lots of polishing of things that most people wouldn't ordinarily polish. And I think because of that, it has, whether I like to admit it or not, instilled some good habits in me, you know.
0: So you've got a toothbrush to use for your teeth and one to clean other things in your place?
1: Well, I have let that one go. But, you know, I'm a big fan of making the bed every day. I'm a big fan of washing the sheets regularly, you know, all
0: of
1: these
0: things. Regularly,
1: once
0: a week?
1: Once a week, yeah. I say. I was reading something the other day. They're saying, experts are saying two times a week you should be aiming for. But
0: two times.
1: I think that's excessive. Who's doing two sheet washes a week?
0: Not in my house. Look, I'm a one sheet a week person.
1: Yeah.
0: I think that's kind of nice. Because I think if you look into it, there's a lot of dead skin. And
1: oh, yeah. No, it's not good. And I just think climbing into fresh sheets is a top three feeling of all time for me.
0: Top three?
1: What's the other top one? There's no particular order. Right. I just know that one's in the top three. It is pretty damn
0: What
1: good.
0: About this one? If they're dried in the sun?
1: In the sun. Has to be in the sun. The dryer. We got a dryer. I live in a flat with a friend of mine. We got a dryer over winter because it was quite rainy.
0: Wet.
1: But I put the foot down 1st of September. No more dryer. The sun is out. You've got to use it.
0: Okay. All right, Joe, thank you for sharing that. Angie's on the line with the spring cleaning ritual. Hi, Angie.
2: Oh, hi. Well, mine is that I open the cupboard, I take out my mother's beautiful inherited silverware, you know, teapots and coffee pots and all this beautiful silver. I polish it and then I put it back in the cupboard and that's it.
0: Oh, I reckon there's something in that. Start using this stuff, right? Because tomorrow, you know, you never know what's around the corner, right?
2: I know. And it's just such a beautiful ritual. I get them all out. I have a cup of tea.
0: Yes. For that one time of the year.
2: Yeah, and then I put it back in the cupboard.
0: Maybe it's baby steps, Angie. Maybe you don't, I'm not saying clean it more than once a year, but maybe you bring it out on an occasion, like a birthday or...
2: Maybe one pot at a time.
0: One day it's the
2: tea, next day it's the coffee, next day it's the gravy bowl. Oh. I don't know.
0: And then they'll end up in your bedroom or on your bedside table as your favourite coffee cup. You wait.
2: I love it. I love it.
0: That's a one. And you know what? I do love little rituals like that because they can remind you of family as well, right?
2: Absolutely. That's exactly why I do it. It's a beautiful memory. Thank you so much. Yeah, that's gorgeous.
0: All right, Angie. Well, thank you.
2: And
0: use them more, okay? They sound special. Okay, see you.
2: Okay.
0: Bye-bye. It's gone 43 minutes past 2 here. here on 702 ABC Sydney and right across New South Wales. Catherine Robinson with you. We're talking about spring cleaning hacks, tips and tricks that you might want to share. The quirky, the conventional, you tell me. Sonia's called in. Hi, Sonia.
3: Oh, hi. How are you?
0: Yes, I'm great. Is there any sort of burgeoning cleaning issue that you've got to get done?
3: Absolutely. This Saturday it's going to be 28 degrees and I have to get up on the roof and clean the gutters because my husband is too heavy and we get up on the roof and we always joke that he's going to fall through the roof. So it's my turn to do it and it's the most disgusting job ever.
0: Okay. Disgusting why? Because you've got like dirt and silt and weeds growing up there?
3: Yeah, and you've got to wear really thick gloves because, you know, there could be spiders or whatever. Mm. And it's darn hard work. So you're squatting down on the hot tiles, you know, for a few hours. But, yeah, we've sort of said that he can't go up anymore because he did a few years ago and accidentally almost fell through the roof. So
0: it's dangerous. How are you going to stay safe up there? Do you have a rope system or are you just hanging on?
3: No, I just rely on him to sort of keep a watch over me and I just get up there and
0: Right. Well, you stay safe. I would suggest doing it, well, perhaps when the dew has kind of dried off, but not when it's in the heat of the day.
3: Okay.
0: I say I'm not an expert roofer, but there you go. That would be my tips. Sonia, thanks for calling in on your spring cleaning day coming up on the weekend. Mark's also on the line. Hi, Mark. Now, you're cleaning out something quite spectacular, it sounds.
4: Well, I am, Catherine. It's a beehive.
0: Yes. How does one clean out a beehive without disturbing the queen bee, without getting bitten, without infuriating the worker bees?
4: Carefully and with a bee suit.
0: Oh, a full head-to-toe white number?
4: Well, they've got about, they've got about 50,000 bees and the main thing is they keep it pretty clean in there, but you've got to make the room. If you don't make room, they all get crowded and then I get phone calls for people saying, hey, look, my bees have swarmed.
0: Yes, right. So what are you actually cleaning out?
4: There's, it's really making room. So you're looking for old comb. You're making sure they're okay. There's a few pests and diseases we have to look out for. Anyone that's got bees will understand.
0: Yes.
4: Road structure, et cetera. So you've got to look after all of that. But it's just a great excuse with spring just to make sure you've got room and the house is in order.
0: Yes. And how many beehives are you cleaning out?
4: Three beehives today and there'll be more on the weekend.
0: Wow. And roughly how big, if you think of a shoebox size, you know, how big are they? Are they like four shoebox sizes? How big are these hives?
4: Yeah, look, it's a good question. Think of a small apple box.
0: Yep.
4: So they're two apple boxes high, in some cases three.
0: Mm-hmm.
4: And during the summer they go to three and four because that's where they store the honey.
0: It sounds like a very relaxing and rewarding thing to do.
4: It is. It's lovely with the bees. There's a lot of things like apitherapy with the smell of the bees. The honey's amazing. Mm. That hum, the note they play. I'm kind of floating at the moment. It's a gorgeous thing.
0: Oh, what a wonderful thing to do for the first day of spring. Mark, thank you so much for calling in. Enjoy. I'll let you go back floating.
4: Pleasure. Thanks,
0: Bye-bye. Justin's with us now. Justin, what's your ritual, whether it be wacky or conventional?
5: Hey, Catherine, how are you going?
0: Hi, good.
5: So my little project at the moment is giving the push bike a clean and a tune-up and getting all the gunked up oil and stuff off it. That's it coincides well because I don't like riding and getting belted by magpies, so it's okay for the bike to be off the road for a few days, you know?
0: So does the bike come out of, you know, hibernation or do you ride all year round?
5: All year round. So this is just a
0: spring clean.
5: Yeah, absolutely. Pull it apart and, you know, lube it up and get it ready to go for when the magpies are all too busy looking after ledge leaks.
0: Well, how do you cope with those? Do you have little cable ties on your helmet that stick up or...?
5: Normally just ride away screaming. I don't know if the cable ties do much.
0: I see them around. And so have you got a spectacular carbon fibre thing or are you more of a mountain biker?
5: It's kind of an in-between. An in-between. So it's not too expensive. It's not your $12,000 kind of bike, but, you know, gets the job done.
0: Gets the job. Well, enjoy. It's going to be a wonderful week and weekend to get the bike back out there. Happy cleaning.
5: Thank you.
0: See you, Justin. And if you're like Justin and you're cleaning off your bike or perhaps cleaning out something else, I'd love to hear from you, 1300 222 702, or the text line 0467 922 702. It's 11 minutes to 3 o'clock. Lee's called in to join the discussion. Hi there, Lee.
6: Hi.
0: Hi. Do you have any sort of spring tips and cleaning hacks or spring rituals?
6: My ritual is to go fishing for the first day of bass season.
0: Oh, is it the first day of bass season today?
6: Yeah, they close. You're not allowed to fish in the rivers during winter because they're down spawning, but come spring, it's okay.
0: So where do you fish for bass? Which river system?
6: Oh, I can't tell you. just vaguely the Shoalhaven sometimes.
0: But okay.
6: Not local to me, and then just a few other streams that I know around about.
0: Okay, so you're heading off?
6: Yeah, I'm on my way back now. I just had a little bit of a
0: day. Were they on the run?
6: They haven't woken up yet. I didn't realise that they're supposed to be playing because it's the first day of the season.
0: Ah. And does bass season sort of start because the water temperatures become warmer, or what makes it compelling for there to be more bass for recreational fishers?
6: Yeah, they feed on, one of the favourite things they like is cicadas. But anything that's like dragonflies, anything that's on the surface of the water that might land there. So with the heightened insect activity, you get the bass coming back. And because they've been spawning, they've been not really eating much during the winter, so they're super hungry.
0: Yeah, right.
6: They move from the salt water, the brackish area, down to really far upstream so that you get to see some pretty magical places.
0: Okay, yeah, I bet. What a lovely thing to do. A lovely spring ritual. Enjoy, Lee, but, you're gatekeeping where to go. But that's okay. I mean, I don't fish, but for all those other fishers out there, they might even know. Some things are best left secret.
6: Yeah, you have to do some research.
0: Okay. Thank you, Lee. Good to chat. No, are you like Lee? Did you head out fishing today as a bit of a spring ritual? Or are you a little bit more like Suzanne, who's been, I believe, doing the silverware today? Hi, Suzanne.
7: Hello.
0: Hi. Is that right? Did you pull out the silverware today?
7: No, but I am looking at it, thinking I must do it.
0: Yes. And is that because it's a spring kind of thing for you to do? Do you do it just once a year?
7: Yes. Oh, no, I do it a bit more than once a year because I don't polish it. I just put it in water and make sure you have alfoil and the shiny part and it hits the silver. Then you put washing powder in, and then you pour boiling water and all the gunk comes off. You don't have to polish it.
0: Washing powder for your laundry or washing?
7: Yes.
0: Oh, yep. Right. And what does the foil do? It reflects?
7: Well, I don't know, but it takes all the things off the silver.
0: Wow.
7: All the marks off the silver.
0: No, are you washing them though, like touching them and washing them, or do you just let it do its work on its own?
7: Do the work on its own. As long as you put the boiling water in, you can put a bit of water in and then put I put the boiling water over it all. And then,
0: great.
7: My mother used to polish the silver, and she polished most of the silver off it. This way you don't.
0: Okay, gotcha. It's a little bit like if you get a gurney on sandstone because it's gone mouldy and whatever, and you gurney it, you take too much of the sandstone actually off. Right.
7: That's right.
0: Yeah, yep. Okay. Yep. Well, look, that sounds like a kind of cleaning thing I could do. Minimal effort, it sounds like.
7: Suzanne, whether it's your teaspoons or anything.
0: Yeah, great. Okay. Well, look, thank you. Thank you so much for calling in, Suzanne.
7: Thank you for your radio show. I enjoy it.
0: That's great. Thanks, Suzanne. Glenda's now with us as well. Hello, Glenda.
8: Oh, hi, Catherine.
0: Hi. I'm great. I'm great because look at the day. It's a beautiful day. How about you?
8: Oh, it's absolutely spectacular. And that's what I texted in about, that I suffer quite badly from SAD syndrome, seasonally affected disorder.
0: Okay.
8: And during winter and those long, dark nights that we have and the overcast days, I don't feel like doing anything constructive whatsoever. I have no motivation. Mm. But today, I mean, look at the first day of spring and I've just watered all my outdoor pots, and as I've gone, because the garden's as dry as chips, and done the occasional deadheading and pulled the occasional weed. And I can feel a real lift in the spirit.
0: Yes.
8: And maybe that could resonate with somebody as well. I feel quite underachieving to some of your callers, though.
0: Oh, no, it's not a comparison game. I think there's a lot to be said about getting out amongst it and with nature on this beautiful spring day. Glenda, thank you so much.
8: Not a problem. Thank you, Catherine.
0: And thank you for everyone joining in that conversation there on Spring Hacks. Well, in a moment, if you're tuning in from Newcastle, you'll be hearing from Kylie Morris. Statewide New South Wales is Fee Pool and the Illawarra, it's Stefan Postuma. James is back in the chair tomorrow. He'll be joined by Jimmy Thompson talking all things strata. Plus, I'm sure, a whole lot of other things that will keep you very entertained, to say to the least.
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0: Fabulous Thomas Aridi has just jumped into the studio.
12: Hello.
0: Any spring cleaning hacks or rituals that you do?
12: I wouldn't say. The spring cleaning ritual is definitely a thing. I actually embarked on it this morning. First thing this morning, sort of started undoing the, taking apart the cupboards and that kind of thing. Hacks, no.
0: What do you mean you're
12: taking apart
0: the cupboards?
12: Taking stuff out of the cupboards and
0: right.
12: cleaning.
0: Like
12: cleaning.
0: In the kitchen. You did that before work?
12: I started to, yeah.
0: Ah,
12: yeah, this morning.
0: Because it
12: couple
0: was
12: of shelves, a couple of shelves to the kitchen pantry. Yeah, yeah.
0: Excellent.
12: Yeah, it's funny how it works. Like, it does just suddenly click over to spring, I find. I mean, we've had a warm winter, sure, but there is something always about the 1st of September where it is like it's just suddenly spring.
0: I'm calling it. It's a false dawn.
12: You reckon?
0: We always get this lovely weather and then we'll be yanked back to the cold.
12: Oh, no, we are. We definitely are.
0: Oh, are we?
12: Yeah.
0: Is there cold weather on the way?
12: No, funnily enough, this time, no, we usually are. This time, we're looking at 29 degrees on Saturday.
0: Yeah.
12: 27 tomorrow, or 28, I think.
0: Yeah.
12: I was talking to Tom Saunders yesterday, and he said at least the warmest start to spring in 50 years and the warmest winter we've ever had.
0: Are you feeling like a sniffle or a cough, like you might not be in tomorrow?
12: Yeah. The beach is sounding good, isn't it? Yeah. No, it's actually insane that winter's been pretty brutal with the flu and all that.
0: Oh,
12: so
0: yeah, totally.
12: I'm so glad to see it over.
0: But no, are you talking to Tom on the show today?
12: Can you find out
0: if it's a false dawn, please? Because
12: it often is,
0: yeah.
12: Isn't it?
0: In the next month or 6 weeks, it will get cold.
12: Even
0: again.
12: October can start to get quite chilly, can't it? And we've still
0: Listen
12: got some
0: us.
12: Fairly, yeah. We don't
0: such
12: need
0: such meteorologists.
12: Saunders.
0: Yeah,
12: we know
0: Tom
12: all
0: who?
12: About it. Yeah. But it's. I just find there's never anything transitional about spring. It's just suddenly the 1st of September and the whole spring is in the air thing is a very real thing to me. So yeah, I did a couple of shelves in the kitchen cupboard started this morning. Do I have hacks? No.
0: Okay.
12: I would like to hear some hacks.
0: Well, you should have been listening the last half hour.
12: I did. I did
0: polish your silver.
12: As we, yeah, that's a. What was
0: bit
12: the tip on that one?
0: Alfoil, hot water, and laundry powder.
12: Well, you rub it with the alfoil?
0: No, you just sit and watch it. That's my kind of cleaning.
12: What, alfoil in the water? You just put the alfoil? I missed that one.
0: Yeah,
12: okay, well, wow.
0: Yeah.
12: I'll try it.
0: Stick with Arvos, Tom.
12: Okay, there you go.
0: but if you're busy prepping for drive.
12: That was
0: that's
12: part
0: okay.
12: of the complication today. But it was very, very tempting to hear all the hacks.
0: So what is coming up today?
12: Yeah, a lot going on. So as you know, the plane, no passengers have taken off from Western Sydney Airport yet, but they're about to.
0: Yes.
12: And today there was a trial plane that actually came from Melbourne and it touched down, a passenger plane complete with a crew on board. Just to test everything, so to make sure that the refueling worked, that the route to the gate worked out okay. And all of these people volunteered to be passengers in the terminal. So they checked in their bags and
0: were
12: all that.
0: Were they paid?
12: I'd do it. I'd volunteer. That'd be cool.
0: What?
12: Yeah, 100%.
0: To just go and volunteer to go, yeah I'll be a
12: you
0: pretend
12: could say
0: passenger.
12: In the years to come, before that airport even opened, I was there. I was there helping. See that baggage carousel? I put a bag on that thing.
0: Say that to a real passenger that went, I was flying to Italy. I was there.
12: Yeah, true. Yeah. Would it be impressed many people? Maybe not. But there were a whole lot of people volunteering to be passengers and they tried this whole thing.
0: For sure.
12: And it all happened this morning.
0: Yeah.
12: So one of our reporters was there to witness all this happen.
0: Yeah.
12: So Nabil's going to be joining us after 3 o'clock to tell us how it all worked
0: and
12: out.
0: And full disclosure, first day of the Metro when it opened, I didn't need to go anywhere, but I caught it.
12: You were exactly Exactly.
0: So maybe I'm.
12: You're saying I was there. Yeah. I was one of those people. I'm an I was there guy. I wish I volunteered to be a passenger at the new airport. But anyway,
0: okay.
12: Missed out.
0: No, it's a big deal. Big deal because it's not controversy free either.
12: No, not at all. And it's an airport with a difference. Like part of it is the air traffic control. Like there's no tower. It's all cameras, and they're down the road, and all of these different things that are happening. So yeah, we'll see how all that went and whether it went to plan. We're going to chat about a new platypus census that's underway.
0: Aww.
12: Yeah, first day of spring. Adam Bant's going to be joining us.
0: Okay.
12: And there's a big platypus count that's happening through spring. Now, have you ever actually, born and raised
0: seen
12: in
0: one?
12: Sydney? Yeah, I've never seen one in the wild ever in my life.
0: I reckon I did on a camp as a kid.
12: I've never seen one. And I've been convinced by my fellow producers here in the office this morning that you actually can see them in Sydney. There is a way to see a live platypus in some Sydney waterways.
0: Oh, I know where that's
12: called. I doubt it.
0: No, it's called the zoo.
12: True. Excluding the zoo. So apparently you can. Keen to find out where that's happening.
0: Planes
12: too.
0: And platypuses on Drive with Thomas Arrighi. Do check it out. It'll be lots of fun. As it always is, it's been lovely having your company. I'll be back the same time next week. Coming up to 3 o'clock, time for the news.
13: Gavin Coote with ABC News. Retired radio host Ray Hatley has begun giving evidence in the indecent assault trial of former 2GB shock jock Alan Jones. A former colleague of Mr. Jones is accusing the veteran broadcaster of indecently assaulting him on 8 separate occasions in 2008. Mr. Hadley told the court the alleged victim broke down when he told him in 2019 that Mr. Jones touched and kissed him on a regular basis. Defence lawyers previously told the court Mr. Hadley was looking to unseat Mr. Jones from his breakfast program that same year. Mr. Jones has pleaded not guilty to 20 counts of indecent assault and 2 counts of sexual touching. Aid agencies on the ground in Nepal and Tibet are turning to the needs of survivors following devastating floods in the Himalayan region. The death toll stands at around 1,000, and at least 43 Australians are among thousands of people who remain missing. The Australian government has deployed a large Air Force plane to the region, with carrying specialist personnel as well as disaster relief supplies. UN spokesperson Stefan Dujarric says many of the survivors are in isolated areas.
14: Some 65,000 people require emergency water, sanitation, hygiene support. More than 22,000 children need protection. And around 10,500 pregnant and breastfeeding women need nutrition assistance.
13: Officers investigating a fatal shooting during a home invasion in Sydney's southwest say they suspect the attack was targeted. Tony Ibrahim reports.
15: Police say multiple men forced their way into the home at Glen Alpine just before 4 o'clock this morning, and at least one of them was armed with a gun. A man staying at the home was shot, sustaining injuries to his neck and arms. Paramedics tried to treat him, but he died at the scene. Acting Campbelltown commander Gretchen Atkins says the man, who hasn't been formally identified, is believed to be in his 20s.
16: We are really reassuring the public that it is a targeted attack.
15: She didn't confirm or deny whether an abandoned car in a nearby street is linked to the attack.
13: Australia's peak body representing small businesses says the federal government could do more to support businesses making the AI transition. New Treasury advice says the nation's artificial intelligence uptake is widespread but shallow, with less than 10% of businesses reporting significant adoption. CEO of the Council of Small Business Organisations Australia, Sky Cappuccio, says the government needs to address a gap between small and large businesses.
17: We need to be creating the awareness amongst small businesses that AI is relevant to them. And the second thing we need to be doing is giving them the AI literacy skills to understand how to look at the AI opportunities they have, how to evaluate what would work well, and then how to introduce those.
13: The US Army Secretary Dan Driscoll is stepping down. No reason has been given, but tensions with Defence Secretary Pete Hegseth have been widely reported. Dan Driscoll becomes the latest senior official to leave the Army. Secretary Hegseth suddenly ousted the service's top uniformed leader, General Randy George, in April, while the Army's commander in Europe and Africa, General Christopher Donoghue, unexpectedly stepped down in June.
18: And the bushfire danger period has begun early for parts of the state's northwest due to above average temperatures and dry conditions. The danger period is now in place for 27 local government areas across the state, including Gunnedah, Moree Plains, Gwydir, Narrabri, Liverpool Plains and Tamworth. And in NRL, Josh Papali'i will play his last game of rugby league this weekend when the Raiders take on the Cowboys in Townsville. The club legend and fan favourite is the Raiders' most capped player. Saturday's game will mark his 342nd and final.

0: final appearance. The game is a dead rubber for the Raiders, but the Cowboys could improve their top eight position in a win. Raiders captain Joe Tapine says the players want to give Papali'i a good send-off.
1: You know, we're representing the club and we've got a special moment for Pops as well. So never take any game in the NRL lightly. You've got to compete every game. Hasn't really sunk in that he's not going to be here next year. I know he'll be cruising around here, but to not have him in the playing squad is going to be pretty different.
0: In this afternoon's weather, sunny with a top of 27 degrees on the coast and 27 in the west. Right now it's 22 degrees in the city and 26 out in the west. The humidity is 60%. ABC News.
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5: Thank you for joining us this Tuesday afternoon. Hope you're doing well and you're enjoying the sunshine. Not long now until passengers take off from the new airport. But a passenger flight did land today with a crew on board from Melbourne. It was a Jetstar flight. And the aim was to ensure that the plane's route to the gate and the aero bridge, the fueling process, it all went to plan. Members of the public also volunteered to act as passengers inside the terminal. In fact, as I'm talking now, I've just thank you very much to the listener who's just sent me a photo from their phone of the plane on the tarmac there at Nancy Bird Walton, Western Sydney International Airport. Love the photo. Thanks a lot. Hearing from some people who were down there and said it was great. Did it all work out? I hope so. We'll find out in a moment. Also this afternoon, some new data reveals Australia's property downturn has now spread to 93% of capital city suburbs.
6: We do expect to see that this trend is going to continue. I mean, this is a demand-driven downturn, and we've seen this impact of first affordability constraints, then the Reserve Bank's rate hikes that they've implemented this year.
5: Gerard Berg from Cotality there. National home values fell for the fifth straight month in August. We'll be taking a closer look at that and keeping a close eye on this story as well. You might have heard by now about Bathla, the collapsed Sydney developer, a major Sydney developer. The administrator this afternoon has declared that the company's financial situation is so dire that the clock is ticking, to say the least. In fact, he's warned that unless the company gets the funding it needs in the coming hours, it'd start to wind up as soon as today, this afternoon. So administrators are clearly running out of hope here. And we're going to keep a close eye on this as the afternoon goes on, because this is a big Sydney story. Bathla has more than 200 development projects across Sydney, but in particular Western Sydney. It's a big Western Sydney story. So we'll be keeping a close eye on those developments for you. And if we hear anything from the administrator, we'll let you know.
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5: Bronwyn Martin from the Transport Management Centre. Good afternoon.
7: Good afternoon, Thomas. At Enmore, one westbound lane of Stanmore Road is closed at Fotheringham Street. There's been a truck and car crash there. You'll need to merge out of the left lane to get past the car that's still on Stanmore Road. There's also a tow truck there as well now. At Haberfield, truck has broken down on Dobroyd Parade, blocking one eastbound lane just past Waratah Street. So merge out of the left lane there as well to get past. And at Prospect, all the northbound lanes of the Prospect Highway have just reopened near the M4. There was a broken down car blocking one of those northbound lanes. It has just been towed away. To the public transport, no major disruptions to services, including the trains at the moment, but you can keep up to date using a transport app or transportnsw.info. 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
5: I'm getting texts in as I speak from people who were all trial passengers at Western Sydney International Airport this morning, Nancy Bird Walton, as it's called. And the airport took a step closer to opening for actual passengers today. Very good afternoon to you. It's 9 minutes past three. Jetstar conducted its first test flight, trying everything.

0: everything from the taxi route to the gate, the aero bridge. No passengers on the plane, so to speak, only crew. But it's a milestone, isn't it? ABC reporter Nabil Al-Nashar has been there today and joins me now in the studio. Nabil, I'm a transport nut, so I'm very, very excited about this. I was trying to convince Catherine Robinson before how great it would have been to be there. And she, I don't know, she didn't share the excitement. But tell us what happened today.
1: Mate, it's definitely one for the aviation geeks. So if you're into that kind of thing or planes and airports, it's a great story, great day for that. We were there. We saw the touchdown moment of that A320 passenger jet. It is, as you mentioned, the first ever trial passenger flight to land at Western Sydney International, which has, of course, already been in operation for the past couple of months, but only freight and cargo flights. So this is part of a passenger trial program, which started early August. It's the third phase of their testing, and it will run till basically, early to mid-October, just before the first actual flight takes off on October 25th. Thousands of people are taking part in this exercise. There's around 5,000 individual trial spots or slots that volunteers could apply for. And we met some of these volunteers who seem to also be texting and calling you today.
0: They all seem to be 702 ABC Sydney listeners, Nabil.
1: We love that, yeah.
0: Well, can I just hold that thought? Because I've got a few on the line. So, sure. Rosemary, you were there today. Hello, Rosemary. How was it?
2: Hi, Tom. It was fabulous. We had a lot of fun.
0: Yeah, what did you do?
2: They had us checking in. We pretended to be passengers coming off the plane. We collected our baggage. We went through customs and immigration. We had our cards pretended we had passports. The whole from go to woe pretending to be a passenger on at an airport.
0: Did you have to bring your own bags, or did they supply the test bags for you when you got there?
2: They actually supplied the test bags, and some of the test bags actually had things in it that shouldn't be in it, and they were pulled up at customs.
1: They stitched you up, mate.
0: Actually provided a threat as well. Okay.
2: Absolutely. And we were told, of course, we had to pretend we were passengers, but don't go over the top.
0: No, yeah, fair enough. That's not a bad advice. Rosemary, why did you choose to do it? Why did you want to give it a go?
2: Because we're plain geeks, me and my husband. What can I say? Nerds.
0: Well, it sounds like it ticked that box, and it was a lot of fun.
2: It was fun. We were there when they did the runway walk when the airport opened up. We've done that. Now we came out here for this. And it was a fun day.
0: Yeah, it sounds fun. I regret not doing the tarmac walk as well when it was on. I heard about it afterwards, and I really regret that. So it's great you were out there and enjoyed it, Rosemary. Are you looking forward to taking off from the airport at some point?
2: No, we live in the eastern suburbs of Sydney. It's an hour's drive just to get out here. No, we're going from Mascot only.
0: You'll be going to Kingsford Smith. All right, maybe it was the last time you'll see Western Sydney International Airport. Fair enough.
2: Probably.
0: Good on you, Rosemary. Appreciate it. Thanks for calling in. Rosemary there, one of the test passengers today. And Nabil, I'm just going to take a call here from Tony as well. Tony, you were there too. How was it?
3: Hi, Thomas. Yeah, look, it was a really interesting day just to be part of a really quite a historical opportunity to go through an airport before it's actually up and operating. It was really interesting.
0: Why did you want to do it? Are you an aviation geek as well, like our previous caller?
3: No, not so much. Just the historical aspect of it and being part of, learning the processes and helping them, iron out any little bugs that might be there and just making the process as good as it can be.
0: And are you from Western Sydney, Tony?
3: Yes, I am. Yes.
0: So
3: yes,
0: are you looking forward to taking off from the airport at some point?
3: Look, I think it would be great, just depending on, where we're going and if the appropriate airline's going in the same direction. I think it would be fabulous to be half an hour's drive instead of an hour's drive.
0: It must have been a great sort of, I guess, that camaraderie, so like a great experience with everyone doing this thing together, all volunteering to be there. It must have been pretty special.
3: It was. Everybody was in good spirits, good sports, enjoying the process. You have a little few frustrations along the way, but that's to be expected in an airport. It was just a fabulous opportunity.
0: Oh, that's excellent. Hey, thanks for calling in. I'm glad it went well. Good on you.
3: Very welcome. Have a good day.
0: Cheers, Tony. You too. Thanks for calling in. Well, there you go, Nabil. So some happy customers there, some happy volunteer passengers there. We've heard about what they did, right? Did you get a sense of how it all went? Did it go to plan? Do we know that?
1: Yeah, because I got to be one of those fake passengers too.
0: So oh, really?
1: I was on a fake flight to Brisbane.
0: Oh, really?
1: Got my ticket and everything. And I'll tell you some of the features about this new airport that caught my eye, which people can expect if they start using it at the end of this year. For checking in, there is a sea of kiosks that you can go up to, and they're completely automated. So no more waiting in line, you know, first class, business class, economy class. Everybody just goes up to one of these kiosks, which are airline and destination agnostic. So you don't have to
0: search for your airline sign.
1: No more of that. You just go up to the kiosk, you scan your passport or your ticket from your phone, and then it prints out the stickers for your bag. You put those on your bag, and then you go up to the drop-off area, which is, again, humanless interaction. I don't know how attractive that prospect is to you or to the listeners. You just drop your bag, it sucks it in, and that's it, done, and you're on your merry way. The checkout as well, we had a chat with Matt Duffy, the chief operating officer over there, and he says they're aiming to get people out of the airport from the plane to the car park in 30 minutes.
0: Which
1: if true, I will say, just from my own personal experience, you know, traveling in airports around the world, that'd be really impressive.
0: That would be a world first.
1: Yeah.
0: I would like to think.
1: If you could get out of an airport that quickly. They're hoping to get up to, work their way up to 10 million passengers annually through this airport by 2032, Tom. But it's got the capacity, they tell us, to grow up to 82 million passengers a year after that. It's, of course, much smaller airport than Kingsford Smith, if anybody's keeping track at home and wants to compare. But that's one of its advantages. Because it's so small, it's relatively quick to get from the gates to the pick up the carousels to get your baggage and out to the car park.
0: Got a text in, Nabil. Someone said, were the coffees at the new airport overpriced? Were the cafes actually open?
1: Not that I took them, because it goes against ABC policies.
0: Of course.
1: They were offering free coffee there.
0: Okay, right. We don't know. Maybe the food and the coffee's overpriced. You know what? I hazard a guess it might be, but who knows? So, I mean, it's the 1st of September now. We're getting pretty close, aren't we, from when the new passenger flights actually take off?
1: 54 days, to be exact.
0: Yeah, there you go.
1: I've been doing Western Sydney International stories for the past 3-4 years.
0: Yeah, you've got a calendar at home just crossing every day off as you go, just waiting.
1: It's 25th of October for the first domestic flight, which is already fully booked, as you can imagine.
0: Yeah.
1: And then right the next day, 26th, will be the first international flight off to Auckland, New Zealand.
0: I'm sure you'll be there surely, if you've been covering it so much, you've got to be there on the big day.
1: You can bet on it.
0: I'm sure we'll be talking about it again soon. Nabil, thank you very much, as always, for coming in. ABC reporter Nabil Al-Nashar, who has been out there today at Western Sydney International Nancy Bird Walton Airport. 54 days, to be precise, before the first passenger flight takes off. But thank you very much to everyone texting in this afternoon who were part of that volunteer exercise today. It does sound as though things went to plan, which is pretty good.
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0: I thought that the 30-minute target at Western Sydney would be sort of a world first, but someone's texted in saying, no, if you're in Singapore at Changi, that's easily 30 minutes disembarking to taxi. There you go. Dennis says he once got out of the airport in a record time of 7 minutes at Frankfurt Airport, of all places. 7 minutes at Frankfurt, one of the busiest airports in Europe. No easy feat there. Well done to you, Dennis. I think given that, if Frankfurt can manage it in 7 minutes, then surely a much smaller Western Sydney International can manage it in that time as well. I don't know. We'll find out in 54 days.
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10: You're with Thomas O'Reedy.
0: It is 18 minutes past three. Thanks for joining us this Tuesday afternoon. It is the perennial Sydney conversation. Do you know what I'm talking about? Okay, one's the airport, I guess, but the other one is house prices. Although it has been how high they are or how much they've increased, the next news might make a bit of a change in that thinking, depending on your viewpoint, of course, because new research shows that prices are still falling, by another 0.9% in August, taking national home values 3.6% below that market peak that we saw recorded in March. Gerard Berg from Cotality carried out the research and is with us on the line. Gerard, good afternoon.

0: Afternoon, Tom. I'm really glad I don't have to talk about the airport. I'm happy to talk about
1: you, you can if you want. Everyone's keen to chat about the airport too. Yeah, with Sydney at the moment, it's either the airport or housing. So so you're providing us an insight into one of the two. So is this a surprise to you, or is it sort of broadly in line with the general trend we're seeing at the moment?
0: No, I don't think it's come as a huge surprise. We've seen now for 5 months in a row the housing market has gone down nationally. It's very much been led by Sydney and Melbourne. But what we've seen more recently is it's been broadening out both across the number of suburbs in each city that are in decline, but also just the number of cities overall that are down.
1: Okay, so Australia's property downturn, it's now spread to 93% of capital city suburbs, not just Sydney, capital cities across the country, 93% of suburbs. Are there particular, I'll ask you to break down Sydney in a moment, but are there particular areas more broadly that are most affected by this downturn?
0: Generally, in each of the cities, it's been the highest value suburbs that have led the way down. So in Sydney, we really see the eastern suburbs, the northern shore, and then the sort of inner west regions being the key drivers downwards. But as each month has progressed, it's spread further and further out. So for some time, we were seeing some strength out in the outer west and southwest of the city. That now has evaporated.
1: Okay, so when we last spoke, just looking at Sydney, that trend wasn't uniform everywhere, right? So as you pointed out, there's some suburbs, particularly in that southwest fringe on the urban periphery of Sydney, it was a different story for them. Prices were going up. We're not seeing that now. Is that right?
0: That's right. As the demand effects that have really been driving this downturn have sort of continued to intensify, those suburbs have come under the broader downturn as well. So just a sort of broader theme that we're seeing across the country as a whole.
1: Okay. So tell us more about what the data is telling us about Sydney.
0: So Sydney was down 1.4% across the month, the largest single decline of any of the major capitals. And if we look over the course of the winter, it was down 4.7% over that three-month period. That's, a faster pace than the 3.7% we saw across the combined capitals.
1: Last time, and this is off the top of my head, but suburbs like Menangle, for example, I think we saw a rise there, correct me if I'm wrong. So once again, in that urban periphery, the southwestern part of Sydney, you're saying that's not the case now. Is there anywhere in Sydney that's still on the rise?
0: Look, you really have to go right to the fringes to see sort of any real strength. But, when we look at a kind of map of the broader city, across most dwellings and most suburbs, it is negative. There's really perhaps the main pocket of strength now is the kind of inner city area. So the Sydney CBD unit markets, which had been somewhat cooler than the rest of the city, have now been performing a bit more strongly and kind of speaks to that broader affordability story that we've seen.
1: So what do you think's going on there? Why do you think we've seen a turnaround for the inner city suburbs?
0: Look, I think it comes down to, as I say, the affordability side of things. Yeah. Household budgets have been very strained. And I think when faced with the choice of do you choose to buy a property that is perhaps, further out on the fringes that might come with, negative aspects around a longer commute or perhaps a lack of amenities versus other locations, it seems like people at the moment are looking to locations, in a city, in a Melbourne as well, just as a bit more of an opportunity.
1: Yeah. Someone's texted in, current house price declines are minor compared to how much they've risen in recent years. Would you agree with that, Gerard? We can say, 0.9% in August, but it's far from being a correction.
0: Yeah, I mean, if we look at the median dwelling value in Sydney right now, we're talking about $1.22 million. It's definitely not a small amount of money. If we were to go back to a time that was previously lower than that, we'd be talking about all the way far back in the distance of April 2024. So the rise that we saw in values across Sydney, really across 2025 as rates came down, is largely being pared back.
1: Yeah. And Nick, I agree with you. Nick's texted in saying instead of focusing on the negative falling property values, how about framing it as housing becoming more affordable? Yeah, very good point. I think the language around this is really important, Nick, and it certainly depends on who you talk to as to whether this is a good or a bad story. The government would absolutely argue, hey, this is what we were aiming to do. What we were doing is working. Would you agree with that, Gerard?
0: Well, there is a matter of perspective, isn't it? Yeah. And if you're taking the perspective of an owner looking to cash out or an investor looking for that return, lower prices or

0: values are definitely a negative. But as values come off, yes, affordability measures, which have been very stretched in Sydney for some time, do become a bit more realistic. The one sort of challenge to that aspect, I guess, is that, you know, as we noted, the real large-scale declines have really been in those upper echelons where there's very few first-home buyers who could even consider making a purchase there.
1: Okay. I seem to remember last year, you know, you had a whole lot of real estate people saying, you know, spring, it's a time for buyers to get on the ladder, buyers to get on the ladder. Do you think that all of those trends that we usually see across the year in real estate are changing now?
0: Look, they're not necessarily, you know, locked in stone, I guess, and I don't think that that they're necessarily going away for forever. But I think when we look at the prospects for this spring, they definitely look a bit cooler than in the past. So it's usually a time that property listings start to rise across the country, particularly in the southern states where, you know, you don't necessarily want to go visiting open homes during the winter. But this time around, you know, we are starting to see those potential vendors really pulling back from the market, seeing the outcome that is underway at the present time and thinking that now is probably not a good time to try and sell their home.
1: Okay, Keith has texted in. Tony has texted in. Hi, Thomas. As a parent with two young adult children, the downturn in the property market is welcome news. We don't plan to sell our home anytime soon, and it doesn't impact us, especially with the growth that we have had when we brought the home first. Tony, thanks for texting in. And from this listener, Tom, this is a great resetting of the market. The housing market should have never been like the stock market. Things were way overblown, and now they are hopefully going to stabilise and be a controlled market rather than a free-for-all for rich investors. Thanks for that text as well, which makes me want to ask you, Gerard, how long do you think this downturn could last?
0: Yeah, well, when we look at the factors that are really driving it, you know, the affordability pressures, the high level of interest rates, the cost of living pressures, and the change in investor policy, we don't expect the investor policy to change anytime soon. Cost of living pressures are still likely to persist. You know, your guess is as good as mine, what's going to happen in the Middle East and what's happening in oil markets. Certainly affordability does remain a significant constraint and will so even as these declines progress. But realistically, turning the market around would need cuts from the Reserve Bank to really build that buyer confidence back up. The next move from the Reserve Bank looks like it could be another hike, given the pressures around inflation. So that looks some way off, perhaps the middle of next year. But that's very much dependent on how inflation tracks from here on out.
1: Okay, Gerard, we've just got a text here. Lou would like to know about regional New South Wales and how, you know, areas in New South Wales outside the city are faring. Have you got that data in front of you?
0: Yeah, I do. So overall, the broader regional market across New South Wales was down 0.5% across the month and down 1.6% across the period of winter. There's very different conditions, though, depending on where you look. So some of the more, lifestyle markets, coastal markets closer to Sydney have been, you know, somewhat weaker. So the Illawarra, Newcastle, for example, have been a bit softer. We've seen much stronger growth further inland and more remote to Sydney and indeed Canberra from a commutable distance. So it's been an interesting trend. Again, really speaks to affordability. There are some of these markets where the buy-in price might be in the range of 800,000, 700,000, perhaps even lower. There has been a migration of people away from Sydney into these markets.
1: Okay. Lou, I hope that answers your question. And Gerard, thank you very much for joining us this afternoon. Appreciate it as always.
0: Not a problem. Always happy to have a chat about property.
1: Good. I'm sure you are. Good on you, Gerard Berg there from Cotality with the latest housing data. Just on Western Sydney Airport, Keith says, Thomas, not everyone's happy about flying out of Western Sydney Airport. It would take me 2 hours to get there. Currently takes 30 minutes. They've got to develop reasonable transport links to make it accessible. That's from Keith. Obviously, the metro service is on the way, but not by the time the planes start to take off. So I imagine the government might argue that that ultimately those transport links might be a bit better.
2: It's how it impacts your city.
3: We're seeing too many people ending up in emergency rooms. We've got to get those unsafe e-bikes off the road.
1: Yeah, we've heard about a lot of pedestrian accidents in particular.
2: It's what you think.
4: We're not against development at all. We're against the ill-considered development. You know how things go. There's a certain height limit and then there'll be another 10% added because of some deal done.
5: Everything Sydney.
6: How did you know that?
7: I heard it on the news.
6: Very good. Who would have thought?
7: I love listening to the ABC.
2: 702 ABC Sydney.
1: It's 29 minutes past 3.

0: Right, eastbound Waratah Street. I'm Jeff Wallace from ATN.
1: Thank you very much, Jeff. Appreciate it. And just a reminder about tomorrow, if you travel by ferry, you might not be. Protected industrial action is expected to impact Sydney ferry services tomorrow. The industrial action includes consecutive stoppages resulting in a five-hour stoppage of work between 9 a.m. and 2 o'clock in the afternoon. No ferries due to industrial action between 9 and 2 tomorrow.
2: 702 Drive
3: with Thomas O'Reilly.
1: It's 3:30. Let's get some news headlines. A very good afternoon to Gavin Coote.
4: Good afternoon, Tom. The Department of Foreign Affairs has confirmed an Australian who had previously been unaccounted for following the floods in Nepal has been safely located. The Australian, who's not yet been named, is receiving support from consular officials and has spoken to family members. 42 Australians are still unaccounted for, according to DFAT. The New South Wales government is trying to limit the impact artificial intelligence will have on high school certificate results. It's capping the weighting of take-home assessments to 15% so that it contributes no more than 7.5% in the total HSC mark. The cap is a steep revision as take-home assessments could contribute as much as 50% at a school's discretion. And SBS has won the rights to broadcast the 2030 FIFA Men's World Cup into Australia. The public broadcaster has been showing the soccer tournament since 1986. Spain, Portugal and Morocco are hosting the 2030 edition, with additional matches in Argentina, Paraguay and Uruguay to mark 100 years since the first tournament. And Tom, more news at 4.
1: We'll see you then, Gav. Thank you very much. What a beautiful start to spring. Have you been enjoying the sunshine today? It's currently 22 in the city, 26 in Camden, 26 in Gosford, 16 in Katoomba, 26 here in Parramatta Square and in Penrith, 25 in Cronulla, and sunny for the rest of the day. I'm already seeing on the screen here a high fire danger warning for Sydney. And it's the first day of spring, perhaps an ominous warning about the months ahead. For tomorrow, I don't think it's often I read these temperatures on the second day of spring, but for tomorrow, a top of 27 in the city, 28 in Penrith, and a mostly sunny day. On Thursday, 27 the top in the city and 26 in Penrith, a sunny day as well. Tom Saunders was telling us yesterday we're on track for the warmest start to spring in at least 50 years. And by a country mile, we've had the warmest winter since records began, well and truly more than a century ago. So obviously we're keeping a close eye on that, and hopefully it will be a quiet few months ahead when it comes to the fire danger. But I don't know at this stage. We'll wait and see. Look, it's important to note, you know, with the housing discussion as well, some people are celebrating this. They're saying housing is more affordable. Absolutely. But we've got to remember, you know, people are feeling this in different ways. Judith has texted in saying, Thomas, I had things planned to move into a retirement village to help me. I'm a 77-year-old widow. My house value has dropped now and my preparations are now at a standstill and I'm not in a rich area. Judith, thank you for sharing that. And I'm glad that you did, because it does cast a revealing light on the fact that, as I say, this is affecting people in different ways. So all the very best for your journey, and I hope things work out. Take care, and yeah, keep us posted on that. As I say, though, the first week of spring is here, and with it comes Father's Day. Now, dads are often hard to shop for, so I'm keen to know what you're planning for the father figure in your life. It can be anonymous, I guess. You don't want to blow the surprise. 1-300-222-702. But even more so this afternoon, dads, step on up. I want to hear from you. What don't you want for Father's Day? I'm on a bit of a health kick, so I'm saying, can no one give me any booze? Just no alcohol, please. Help me out. Producer Claudia discovered that she's been buying her dad too much licorice for special occasions, and she's discovered a stockpile of licorice just sitting beneath the house. What are you saying no to? What don't you want this year, dads? 1-300-222-702. And the text line's open as well, 0467-922-702. Come on, surely you're saying no to socks or underwear. I don't know, are you over the novelty aprons? Let me know what you're getting for your dad, but also, you know, what do you want? Give everyone a bit of a hint. Help me out as well. I'm stuck from ideas on my end. 1-300-222-702. It's 23 to 4.
3: Are there any winners in the cost of living crisis? Has gambling become our national sport? How much more?

0: can our farmers survive? What's causing the algal bloom? Can we afford the energy transition?
1: Questions, they've never been more important. So the one thing we'll never question is our duty to keep asking. ABC News, keep asking.
2: This is 7.02 ABC Sydney. Thomas Arete with you on Drive. Thanks for joining us this Tuesday afternoon. The Australian Medical Association, one of the most powerful lobby voices in Canberra, has a new president, and that president is a Sydney GP who we've heard from a number of times on 7.02 Drive. Dr. Michael Bonning was elected to the role yesterday, and he's going to be advocating on behalf of all Australian doctors in the year ahead. Dr. Bonning is with us now. Doctor, good afternoon and congratulations.
3: Thanks, Tom. How are you?
2: I'm well, thank you. How are you? Can I start by asking, why did you want the job?
3: It's been part of my world since I was a medical student, and in a lot of ways, the AMA has helped me to become the doctor I wanted to be. Caring about my patients, my colleagues, the health system as a whole, because recognising that without a great health system around us, then you can only do so much as an individual. So going and taking on a role where you work on behalf of the 150,000 doctors in Australia is it's a really critical role, but it's also one where you've got to recognise that there's a big system out there. And, I ran into an emergency physician, the department director. I was walking home with my daughter. She had her vaccines, some vaccines today. And it's all of these different parts in that one interaction. We've got a baby who needs vaccines, and our vaccines and public health is a critical part of what we do. But at the absolute other end, at the most acute end, we've got to deal with what comes through our emergency departments. We've got to make sure that we've actually got resources to deal with people at sometimes the worst point in their life, and everything in between. It's a huge system, and so that's why I want to take on the role.
2: You mentioned that you bumped into an emergency physician. As a GP, Is it challenging to be at the helm of an organisation where you're advocating for all medical specialties?
3: I actually think it's one of the great parts. As a GP, you see all parts of the health system. I have patients who are getting cancer care. I've got patients who need surgery. I've got people who tell me tell me stories across their life about the parts of the health system that they engage with. And as someone who's worked in different parts of the health system before I came to this as my long time career, you do have some insight. But we also draw on building coalitions with specialty societies and colleges and other associations, so that the AMA isn't pulling the weight of advocating for the medical profession on our own.
2: One issue for many of us, Dr. Bonning, is the cost of going to the doctor. Not enough bulk billing for patients, and the government will argue, and rightfully so, to be fair, that is slowly changing. I imagine addressing that is said to be quite a big part of your role.
3: It is, and I think it dovetails into this broader idea of how do we make sure that our health system is sustainable? How do we make sure Medicare is modernised to reflect the care that patients actually need? We know that consultations are getting longer, but that the Medicare rebate is orientated towards shorter consults. There's more chronic disease, but a lot of the way in which our health system was built, and Medicare was built more than 40 years ago, was primarily towards episodic opportunistic care. So, and we now have a significant gap in the mental health care, much of which falls onto general practice. So we've actually got a blueprint for how you rebuild. It's the midlife checkup for Medicare, and I think we need to be on the front foot about saying that what the community wants is access to to GPs, to specialists, to our health system in a way that meets their needs, not in the same way it was built 40 years ago.
2: So on that, there are so many issues on the table, right? And another one is the government's proposing reducing private health insurance rebates for Australians over 65. The insurance industry estimates 62,000 older Australians might end their insurance. 200,000 might downgrade their coverage at the very least. Are you worried about the pressure that could put on the public health system?
3: Absolutely.

0: simply. We want to, our policy and ask is simple and affordable. You exempt older Australians on low incomes. You protect pensioners. They've paid, many of them have paid into schemes like this, health insurance, for decades. And just when they come to need it and use it, they may well be losing some of the supports, especially if they're on a fixed income, to continue to access that system. Now, the private health system and the public health system work together in Australia. I've been privy to work, study, and be overseas in different health systems across my career. And what I have seen is that our health system, because of the fluidity between public and private and the balance that exists, is exceptional and therefore one that we want to protect. These are people who really need, our support, and they have the full support of, of the AMA to make sure that the system remains robust and we're not potentially putting tens of thousands more people into a public health system that only recently, we had members of government saying, don't come to emergency.
1: Yeah.
0: Now, that's not a health system that we want to add more strain to. We actually want to work out how to even out the strain across the system to make it equitable, fair, but also highly accessible.
1: Which makes me think about artificial intelligence. Some people say that AI helps with the paperwork and that sort of thing. But last week, the AMA wrote to the Prime Minister urging the government to act on so-called deep fakes fueled by AI. Keen to hear your thoughts on that. What are you seeing and hearing in your practice in terms of patients being conned, so to speak, by AI misinformation?
0: This is one of the emerging areas of real risk because one of the people being deep faked was Dr. Danielle McMullen, a president of our organisation. The ability to access information and the abundance of information has never been more. It will continue to grow. The ability to work out what we can trust and who are reasonable sources of information is getting harder. And, because it permeates into so many parts of our life where you're not able to talk directly to a doctor, you're suddenly in this position of, do I trust this information? We see that there is massive value from AI. I was lucky enough in my career to have worked in the earlier generation of AI technologies in the United States in late last decade, before the generative AI boom. And to actually have had that experience, I hope will put me in a good position to help lead our organization through some really tricky discussions, and that's just, that's with patients in my rooms during the week, but it's also at a national level about how do we make sure that information can be seen for what it is. And you might know that Anthropic, one of the big AI companies, now embeds code and information so that you can tell that something is written by Claude, their AI agent. You've got to wonder whether we'll get to a world sometime soon where there will be discernible clues that help to point us in the direction that information or videos are being faked.
1: We're just about out of time, Dr. Bonning, but you mentioned their patients in your rooms. I've always wondered this, actually, whether it's with you or Danielle McMullen before you. How do you juggle this job with being a doctor? Or do you have to give up being GP for a year?
0: No, over the next 2 years, I'll continue to see patients. I've got a very understanding practice. I've got very, very understanding patients. But, we work as a team in our practice and, so do most these days. And, the opportunity to do these jobs is only built on the fact that I have very supportive colleagues across many many parts of the health system. So both getting elected, but also in continuing to do my day job. So hopefully it'll go well. And to anyone who sees me, I apologise in advance if I have to do a radio interview while I should be seeing.
1: Indeed. And our apologies to patients if we're calling on you and you do have to jump around. But look, I'm sure we'll be talking again.
0: Can I put in a very short plug?
1: If
0: my family are listening, I would really like a pair of

0: running shoes for my for Father's Day. That's what I'm in for.
1: Okay. A pair of running shoes for Dr. Michael Vine. Thank you very much. A happy Father's Day to you for Sunday. Look, all the best. I'm sure we'll be talking a lot in over the next couple of years. So congratulations on the role. Take care. Dr. Michael Bonning there, the newly elected president of the Australian Medical Association, a proud father who wants a fabulous new pair of running shoes. Hint, hint, to his family, if they're listening. Steve in the Blue Mountains, what do you want for Father's Day, mate? Good afternoon.
2: Oh, mate, look, what I love having for Father's Day is causing pain in my children. Now, let me explain. So they say, what you need to do, and then the kids are in their 30s, kids, right, 30s, yeah, and then in 40. I said, I don't want any presents, but what you have to do, your task, is to draw a card for me. Yeah, but not just any card. You're only allowed to have a blue biro and an orange pencil. And seriously, they look at me and they go, oh, look, can't I just give you a present?
1: Don't you just want a voucher?
2: No voucher. I want a card.
1: You got to
2: draw it.
1: You've got to go to some effort. Don't just get a voucher off the shelf. Are they an artistic bunch? Are you expecting some works of art?
2: Relatively artistic, but even if it's pretty crappy, it doesn't matter.
1: The pain on their face. that was the gift to you, Steve. It was seeing the pain.
2: Right, I know
1: we've got to go to some effort here. Yeah, fair. That's a good one. I don't want a gift. I just want something handmade and with certain conditions as well. Well, I hope you get what you asked for, Steve. Let us know how it goes. Send us a pic on Monday.
2: Thanks, Maddie.
1: Good on you, mate. Steve there from the Blue Mountains. Good on you, Steve. I love that. Hand make me something. Go to some effort. Bill says, Thomas, no point mucking about. I put in an order for a Swiss Army knife and some new car mats. Good on you, Bill. Hope you get what you wanted. For husbands and partners who have everything, this listener says, and don't drink, it is very difficult to find a suitable, affordable present. Tell me about it. I'm going through that now. Nick has a good, because I said before, surely you're over the socks and the underwear. Nick's got a different glass half full approach to this. He says, now hang on, I'm a big fan of socks and underwear for Father's Day. It means that I don't have to spend my hard earned on them myself. Very good point. It relieves you from having to go to the effort to buy boring things. I like your approach there.
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1: Traffic. At Beverly Hills on King George's Road at Shorter Avenue, a car has broken down affecting southbound traffic. It's in the right turn lane, so the traffic's getting through. But take care there for the moment. And in Gymea on the Prince's Highway, just past Bates Drive, a truck has broken down. One of four northbound lanes closed. If there's anything I haven't seen that you have, 1300 222 702. And just a reminder, if you travel by ferry, there is protected industrial action tomorrow between 9 and 2. 9 a.m. and 2 p.m, a 5-hour stoppage of work. It's a pay dispute involving Sydney Ferry staff. That's tomorrow, so no ferries between 9 a.m. and 2 p.m.
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1: It is 12 minutes to 4. Thanks for joining us this afternoon. Have you ever seen a platypus? I don't mean a photo. I don't mean in a zoo. I mean a platypus in the wild. Got to tell you, I sure haven't. I'm not talking about at the zoo or a clip in a doco. Have you seen one in the wild? And bonus points if you have ever spotted a platypus in the wild in Sydney. For the next month, you need to keep your eyes peeled, because this month is the platypus census, or the Platy Project, as it's called. Now, I've got to be honest with you. I have to admit, I'm a skeptic that we will find any platypuses in Sydney. But if you do, I want to know. Give me a call. Where do I see a platypus in the wild around Sydney? I've been assured by the fabulous producers of this program that they're out there. They're there somewhere in Sydney. I'm a skeptic. Where do you find them? 1300 222 702. You can flick me a text as well, 0467 922 702. The Australian Conservation Foundation is putting on the project. Adam Bant is the CEO, who is here now. Adam, welcome to the program.
5: Hi, thanks for having me.
1: Thank you for joining us. The project's officially in its fifth year, isn't it? How does it all work?
5: So it's an ACF and UNSW trying to get official recognition of the threatened status of the platypus. The numbers have been declining, and we've gone to the government a couple of times now to try and get it recognised and officially listed. And what we've been told is there's just not enough data available. And so we've turned to citizen science and to ask people to go and spend a bit of time during September and October, usually at dusk or dawn, spend an hour also sitting by the water, by a waterway, seeing if you can spot one, and then recording that sighting, including if you didn't see one, like recording that as well, because there's if we can demonstrate those places where we used to see them swimming freely and swimming in the wild and they're not there anymore, that assists with the case that we're making to have them listed, because we know their numbers are in decline.
1: Okay, I just got Jeff in Maroubra on the line. G'day, Jeff. Have you seen them?
6: Yeah, I did. We just went on a little bit of a trip up to Queensland, and we went to this national park called Ewangella National Park, 80 kilometres west of Mackay. And it was actually, we pulled into the camping ground and the ranger was just doing his rounds. And I said, where's the best place to see a platypus? He said, are you for real, mate? I said, yeah. And he said, you'll see them everywhere. And
1: wow,
6: for the next 24 hours, we would have seen at least 40.
1: At least 40 in a day. Yeah. Wow, that must have been special, because I've not seen a single one ever in the wild.
6: Neither I. And I'm 62, and that was one of my bucket list things, to see one in the wild.
1: There you go. And you had to head to northern Queensland to experience
6: Ewangella National Park.
1: Ewangella National Park.
6: To everybody.
1: All right, Ewangella National Park. Thanks for the tip, mate. I'll try and get up there. Appreciate it. Thanks for the call, Jeff.
6: No worries.
1: Good on you. Cheers. Jeff and Maroubra there. Adam Band is with us from the Australian Conservation Foundation. Adam, just bear with me, because Chris is joining us on the line as well with some tips. G'day, Chris.
7: G'day, mate. How you going?
1: Good, thanks, mate. Where have you seen them?
7: Well, my first one I saw, I'm 50 now.
1: Yeah.
7: I grew up in Oberon, and I first saw them down towards Taranara and the Fish River. I was probably only about 8 or 9 with Dad, with a family friend's property, and we were just on the Fish River and seen plenty there, and used to see them down the Duck Malloy near Oberon, but they have been seen, and I have seen them up near Yarramundi.
1: Oh, yeah.
7: Going the Grose River, just not far up from where it joins into the Nepean.
1: Yeah, near the Nepean, near the Yarramundi Bridge there, near Richmond.
7: Yeah. Not far up from there, probably half a K up from there, up the Grose, you'll see them.
1: Okay.
7: And there's a few, if you go down sort of past Wallacea and that, you'll find the odd one there too, towards Bent Basin. There's a few around there.
1: Yeah, there you go.
7: In the Nepean River. So there's plenty around. I mean, there's never been, I know they say they're endangered and that, but I mean, Oberon Dam, we used to go trout fishing and see a lot of the Ricaris, the water rats.
1: Yeah.
7: They pull up next to you overnight and while you're throwing a lure around, and you'd see the they'd pull up a yabby or something, they'd crunch a yabby next to you and it'd frighten you.
1: Oh, gosh. Yeah, that'd
7: you don't know if it's a snake or some old tiger snake coming up beside you.
1: That would be my first thought. There you go. Hey, Chris, thanks for letting me know. Appreciate it, mate. Great to hear your memories of it.
7: There's plenty around, even close to Sydney and that, there's plenty around. I've seen them, so.
1: Cheers. Thanks a lot, Chris.
7: Thank you. Bye.
1: Good on you, mate. There you go. Chris there, few in the Nepean River. Adam Bandit, what strikes me there, talking to those two callers, is they have memories of seeing them, you know, when they were 8 or 9 years old. I mean, are they endangered? What threats is the platypus facing these days?
5: Well, they really rely on healthy water, and they eat sort of half their body weight of insects every day up to that. So they need, and other little creatures that you find in the water, so they need healthy waterways, and we're getting instead lots of runoff into water. Lots of bulldozing of trees has meant greater runoff, like erosion of native plants from around the area means the food sources aren't being attracted in the same way. And of course there are some places along the south coast, on the mid-north coast, right up to that Queensland border that we've been speaking about, we can still see them. They haven't been spotted around Cabramatta Creek since 1997. There has been some luck spotting platypus around Lane Cove River catchment, around spots like Sugarloaf Hill, further upstream behind Macquarie Uni. And if you search for the Platy Project, you can see a map of where they have been spotted, including in New South Wales and in the Sydney area. But what you also see there, as you're indicating, is like some sightings from a while ago that just haven't been kept up. And the more that we can collect that data, the more that we can get action from the federal government, including getting restrictions on some of the bulldozing and the clearing that we're seeing that is polluting the waterways and leading to this decline in numbers.
1: Adam, Jackie in the Blue Mountains has made a point, and Jackie, I appreciate it. And I don't feel like we've gone into intricate details here about location, but Jackie's like, please do not disclose exact locations of them, because there are places where people, you know, go to get an Instagram shot of them, hordes of visitors just to get a photo and they leave just for likes on social media. Look, Jackie, fair point. I don't feel like we've disclosed the exact locations in this interview, but I'm glad you texted in, because I'll make sure that I don't. But that's a good point, isn't it, Adam? What should people do when they're trying to find them? Obviously, keep a fair distance, right?
5: Well, look, I'm getting up tomorrow morning at about just before 5 a.m. and taking the kids up. They don't quite know this yet, but we're going for sort of about 35 minutes out of Melbourne before school starts to sit quietly by a waterway where there have been sightings in the past, and sit there for an hour or two and see what you record. And look, at worst, you come away with an hour or two of quiet contemplation by a waterway in a beautiful spot. And at best, you also get to see an amazing platypus on the way. And that's what this is about. It's about reconnecting with nature, but also contributing to that big citizen science data set so that we know where we've got a problem and we can take the appropriate action. So it's about not disturbing them. It's about protecting it and having a good time yourself in the process.
1: Okay, Hayley from the Hawkesbury, thanks for your text, confirming our previous call's remark that you can see them, you know, on the Gross River, Yarramundi there in the river near Richmond. Thanks for that, Hayley. Steve in Bronte. Every year, ACF Eastern Sydney goes looking for a platypus in Centennial Park at this time of year. We are yet to see one, but hoping that this year will be the year. Wow, in Centennial Park. Wow, I hope that you have some luck there. And Gina says, I'm lucky to have seen one near the Georges River in Campbelltown. Well, there you go. So I was naive to think that they weren't in the wild around Sydney. Thanks for that. Is it hard to spot one, Adam Band?
5: Well, we're picking the time of year in spring where they start coming out searching for a mate, dusk and at dawn, and have a look for little sort of arrow-shaped ripples on there. But you do, you'll need to spend a little bit of time, sit and have a watch. Look, I haven't seen one. This is on my bucket list as well. I'm going out tomorrow morning and I haven't seen one in the wild. And so
1: I feel better now. If Adam Band has not seen a wild platypus, I feel better now that I haven't either.
5: I feel like I worked my way through all the other denominations of the currency and have seen most of the others, but this was the one for me. And in fact, this all started on an interview with ABC down here in Melbourne earlier on, sort of year and a bit ago, in the last year, where we just talked about how many people have seen them before, but we haven't seen them recently, and let's all go out together and see if we can see one.
1: Now, you mentioned what you're doing tomorrow morning. Just tell me a bit about that, because ABC Melbourne partnering with the Conservation Foundation. What's going on tomorrow? Tell us more about the event.
5: Well, it's the platypus census. We've had the human census, and now it's the platypus census. And there's people have registered from around Melbourne and around Victoria to go to their local spots, and there'll be a few live crosses and people texting in to see and calling in to report whether they've sighted one or not. But during September and October, we're encouraging people right across the country to do it wherever you are. Maybe you can't make it out at 5:30 in the morning tomorrow with me and my kids, but like, you might be able to find some time over September and October. It's the best time to go looking for them. And whatever you find, whether you see something or you don't, you're going to be making a difference and helping us get these incredible creatures the protection they need.
1: We appreciate you coming on, Adam. Thank you very much.
5: Thanks so much.
1: Good on you. Adam Bant joining us there, the CEO of the Australian Conservation Foundation. More information there online. Take part in the Platypus Census, or the Platy Project for the year. And thanks for your calls and texts proving me wrong. There you go. You can find a platypus in the wild around Sydney, which, as Adam said, is a positive sign indeed. Coming up, the 4 o'clock news with Gav. After that, the Bathler Group, a major Sydney developer to say the least. I don't like using the cliche, the clock is ticking, but I feel like it's appropriate with this one because we've been told the administrators are running out of hope. In fact, the company's financial situation is so dire, it could start to wind up this afternoon if it doesn't get the funding it needs. And this is an issue because we're talking about more than 200 development projects across Sydney, and in particular, Western Sydney. This is a big Western Sydney story. If you drive around parts of Western Sydney in the northwest, you'll see those Bathler signs everywhere. A lot of unfinished work across the city, and it could be hours before the company starts to wind up if it doesn't get millions of dollars in funding. So we'll have the latest on that coming up. Also, a move to try and protect winter. Winter's officially over. Spring has sprung, and a group of Aussie athletes and scientists are working together to help raise awareness about our

0: drinking winter seasons as part of a new initiative called Protect Our Winters. We're going to hear from one of those athletes coming up after the news as well. This is 702 ABC Sydney. It is now time for the latest bulletin. It is 4 o'clock.
1: Gavin Coote with ABC News. An Australian who had previously been unaccounted for following the floods in Nepal has been safely located. The Australian who has not yet been named is in Tibet receiving support from consular officials and has spoken to family members. Another Australian, Cara Severino, was located safely over the weekend. The Department of Foreign Affairs says 42 Australians are still unaccounted for. Meanwhile, Nepali Australians say they're grateful for the outpouring of support from the community in Australia. Search and rescue efforts are continuing in the Himalayas, with hundreds still feared trapped in a series of mud-filled hydropower tunnels. Authorities in Nepal and Tibet say more than 1,000 people have died and thousands are still missing. Som Tamang, the founder of Friends of Himalayan Children based in Cairns, who's heading over to Nepal, says a lot of children have been displaced without their parents because they are at school.
2: I'm going to do as much as I can those days, and my main aim is to make sure that no children get trafficked through to Indian border. So that's my main aim, and this is our goal of my team.
1: Former Talkback host Ray Hadley says a complainant against Alan Jones told him he didn't want to go public with his allegations in 2019 because he feared it would ruin him. Ethan Ricks reports.
3: A former colleague of Mr. Jones is accusing the veteran broadcaster of indecently assaulting him on 8 separate occasions in 2008. Mr. Hadley told the court the alleged victim broke down when he told him in 2019 that Mr. Jones touched and kissed him on a regular basis. Mr. Hadley said the complainant made him promise not to tell anyone because Mr. Jones was too powerful. Mr. Hadley said he told the alleged victim it was not his fault and offered him support. Mr. Jones has pleaded not guilty to all 22 counts.
1: New police body cam footage has surfaced showing an officer boasting about striking a protester during the anti-Isaac Herzog rally at Sydney Town Hall. Amy Greenbank has more.
4: A New South Wales police officer has been captured on his own body cam footage telling colleagues he punched a man in the head while he was down, with another officer laughing and responding, "They saw it." A New South Wales Police spokesperson says it's aware of the video, but it can't comment as the Law Enforcement Conduct Commission is investigating police actions that night. The LEC received a record number of complaints about police conduct during the February rally, and the watchdog is due to hold public hearings into the matter shortly.
1: A man and teenage boy have been charged after allegedly running from a suspicious vehicle in Sydney's west. Police were called to Constitution Hill yesterday afternoon, where officers found a white SUV parked on the street. Police alleged the two occupants ran as officers approached before a 19-year-old man and 16-year-old boy were arrested nearby following a foot pursuit. The SUV and other items were seized for forensic examination. Both have been charged with several offences and were refused bail. They're due to face court today. The federal opposition leader has expressed concerns about the absence of several leaders at the Pacific Islands Forum in Palau. Tensions have emerged between China and Taiwan at this year's gathering after the Taiwanese foreign minister attended the forum's opening ceremony. Angus Taylor says the meeting is an opportunity for countries to come together after China's launch of a ballistic missile in the Pacific in July.
5: The coercion that is reported coming from the CCP is completely inappropriate at a time like this. And if that's what's led to people or countries not coming to the forum, we should all be deeply concerned about it.
1: SBS has won the rights to broadcast the 2030 FIFA Men's World Cup into Australia. The public broadcaster has been showing the soccer tournament since 1986. Their telecast of this year's World Cup in the US, Canada and Mexico reached more than 18 million viewers. Spain, Portugal and Morocco are hosting the 2030 edition, with additional matches in Argentina, Paraguay and Uruguay to mark 100 years since the first tournament. And just a reminder of the top story, an Australian who'd previously been unaccounted for following the floods in Nepal has been safely located. The Australian Department of Foreign Affairs says 42 Australians are still unaccounted for. And now in the weather, isolated showers across the southern inland this afternoon. Sunny elsewhere. It's currently 22 degrees on the coast and 25 in the west. The humidity is 58%. ABC News.
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0: It's 4:05. Thanks for joining us this Tuesday afternoon. What a warm start to spring. Just looking out there in my window here in Parramatta Square, seeing some shorts already on the first day of spring. But in saying that, I don't know, do we really have a winter? We are looking at the warmest start to spring in 50 years. And while the sunshine might be lovely at the moment, let's face it, it's pretty concerning as well. We'll be having a chat this hour about a new Protect Our Winters movement. Winter athletes are speaking out about the impact of short snow seasons. That's coming up. Speaking of which, have you been for a dip in the ocean yet? Temperatures today are hitting 27 degrees. I guess, you know, you'd be mad not to if you could, but after a spate of shark attacks earlier in the year, businesses in our coastal suburbs have been left reeling as people are staying out of the water. And there's been a roundtable this afternoon on Sydney's northern beaches. We're going to hear more about that. We're also keeping a close eye on this Bathla story, the major Sydney developer. It seems this afternoon administrators are clearly running out of hope. They say unless the company gets the funding it needs in the coming hours, soon, it'd start to wind up as soon as this afternoon. Now, Bathla has more than 200 development projects across Sydney. So it's a big story for our city. And what happens to those developments if it folds is, I guess, anyone's guess. We're going to keep a close eye on that. If there's a development, we'll let you know. And we'll have more on that in just a moment.
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9: Traffic.
0: Bronwyn Martin from the Transport Management Centre. Good afternoon.
10: Good afternoon, Thomas. For anyone heading towards Wollongong, just be aware that all the southbound lanes of the M1 Princess Motorway are closed at Mount Pleasant. There has been a multi-vehicle crash there, 6 vehicles involved. So traffic is being diverted into New Mount Pleasant Road at the moment. So if you can just delay your trip just while they get those vehicles off the road, that is the best thing to do. The traffic fairly heavy through there. Back to Sydney and at West Pymble, one eastbound lane of Ryde Road is closed near Lady Game Drive. There is a broken down car in the left lane, so you'll need to get out of that to get past. Traffic looking fairly busy through there. It's also looking busy on Southern Cross Drive and General Holmes Drive from Mascot to Kiama, and the M5 slow going from Reesby out to Moorbank. To the public transport, no major disruptions to services at the moment, including to the trains, but just a reminder that tomorrow Sydney ferry services won't be running between 9 a.m. and 2 p.m. because of protected industrial action, but you do need to plan ahead because services will be affected before and after these times. So you can check the latest using a transport app or transportnsw.info. And for the latest traffic information, head to livetraffic.com.
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0: It's 4:08. Bathla Group is a major Sydney developer, to say the least. We're talking about more than 200 development projects across Sydney, particularly Western Sydney. Now, whenever I'm, you know, talking on air, I don't like to use a cliche, the clock is ticking, but I feel like it's appropriate with this one, because we've been told that the administrators are running out of hope. The company's financial situation is dire, and Bathla Group could start to wind up this afternoon if it doesn't get the funding that it needs. At least that's the last I heard. So let's get an update now. Anthony Seagart is the Parramatta Bureau Chief of the Sydney Morning Herald, who's been following the Bathla saga, and he joins us now with the latest. Anthony, good afternoon.
11: Good afternoon, Tom.
0: We were just hearing yesterday that administrators were confident of averting a Bathla shutdown, and now, 24 hours later, we're being told the company could have hours left. Just how dire are things looking for Bathla this afternoon?
11: Well, if you're taking what Stephen Longley, the administrator,

0: administrator of Bathurst said on television this morning. It's very dire. The thing that appears to have changed from his wording last night to now was that there was a meeting with lenders, about 43 or so lenders to Bathurst that they had last night with the administrators. Before that meeting, he said he was quietly confident that they would find some solution. This morning on television, saying the situation was very dire and it was looking unlikely that they would get enough money to fund some of those projects. He said, though, that there's still a few hours to go. And after that 24-hour limit, he said in yesterday afternoon, there's time to go. And we don't know what's happening right now, but we have been promised some information before the end of the day.
1: Okay, yeah, clock's ticking on that. Just taking a step back, Anthony, private capital lenders have really emerged as a key element here in Bathurst's collapse. How did it get to this point? What do we know?
0: Well, private capital is an interesting way of lending. There are non-banks that are giving these developers money in order to start these projects. Development is always really hard, especially in a place as sort of with such high property values as Sydney, where it takes a lot of money to buy the land, but also the construction is really high. So you need a lot of money, and where trust in buildings, in new builds, is quite low in Sydney, it's quite hard to get enough pre-sales of people committing to buy something off the plan. So where banks have said, we're not going to lend to you, private capital, private groups have come in and said, well, we'll give you the money. The thing about that is that they're far more sort of pro-risk, which means it's good for some developers like this. But the consequences is when something appears to go wrong, they're also on the line for it. And that's why the Premier this afternoon from India was saying the private capital are the ones that have decided to take this risk. They're going to have to own it or whatever happens next.
1: Yeah, as you say, it's gotten so big with the Premier commenting in India about it this afternoon. Now, some of the company's 350 staff haven't been paid for about 8 weeks. There are 200 projects in limbo. How much money do we know? How much money Bathurst needs to stay afloat?
0: Well, Bathurst is in about $3 billion debt. But the administrator said earlier this week that they needed just $20 million to back pay their staff for their 8 weeks plus some super commitments and to fund projects for the next month. The administrator said if they got that money, they would be able to finish some of those projects that were really close to getting done, get them off the books, and then deal with the rest. But that is only for a month. They said $40 million by the end of the year. But again, none of that is confirmed. They don't know if they're going to get that money.
1: Okay, let's say that Bathurst doesn't get that money, which seems increasingly likely. It's a lot of money in just a few hours. What happens then? I mean, contractors need to be paid, and there are unfinished sites all across Sydney.
0: There is. The thing is that the administrators have said that they'll begin winding up the company, which means they'll put it into liquidation. And when that happens, there are certain legal requirements and legal privileges that you get. If you're a secured creditor, that is someone who's sort of got a contract that you're owed money, you've got quite a high chance of getting some money back. We spoke to some experts today that said some of the lenders will get their money back. Subcontractors, though, if you've given your services to this group, it's unlikely you're going to get enough. It's unlikely you're necessarily going to get enough for your full return. But the complexity with that is that these private lenders have been coming in for individual sites. And so some sites, I went to one in Pemulwuin, about 10 k's west of Parramatta this morning. Those lenders are going to commit to finish that site. So those subcontractors will get paid. If you're on another site, you just don't know.
1: What was that site like that you went to in Pemulwuin this morning? Are we talking half finished or has it barely
0: 100%.
1: Begun?
0: Half finished. The buildings, it's a big apartment block building. They're literally, the scaffolding is still up. There are still cranes. And what's interesting was those cranes were operating. There were a few people still working on the site, but it was a meeting that was being held with a whole bunch of subcontractors on that site who were meeting with the administrator trying to work out what they were going to do. And they were told, please keep working. We're going to pay you. We're going to get this site done. But it's going to take a leap of faith for them to actually deliver that.
1: Did you get a chance to talk to any of them, or were they reluctant at this stage?
0: They were pretty nervous to talk about it. They did say that they were really pretty upset that one of them, called Charbel, who was a foreman on the site, he said, it's really hard for people like us to just get ahead. We're doing all the right things, but because of the failures of someone else who's meant to pay us, there's nothing we can do. And especially on subcontractors, that's a problem, because when those subcontractors are not paid, being paid, neither of those suppliers of the subcontractors, and that means the staff are not getting paid. And this is the risk of a big project like this, of a contagion effect where someone not being paid adds up and adds up and adds up to a whole part of the building economy.
1: We appreciate the update, Anthony. And as you say, we might find out about a development from the administrator at some point this afternoon. But thank you very much for coming on.
0: Thanks, Tom.
1: Good on you. Take care. Anthony Seagart there, the Parramatta Bureau Chief of the Sydney Morning Herald, who's been following the Bathurst saga. And as Anthony said, we are expecting to hear something this afternoon. When I do, I'll let you know. But they need $20 million in the next month, $40 million by the end of the year just to stay afloat. Where that money's coming from, who knows? Lou has texted in, who allowed them to have 200 building sites. Good question, Lou. But for those who don't know Bathla, yeah, it's a serious situation. If you drive around Western Sydney in particular, you see that Bathla signage everywhere. We could potentially be looking at empty construction sites all over the place if we don't hear about an outcome soon. So I'll keep you posted on that story. Stephen at Tarramurra, thanks for texting in. Kissing Point Road is closed at the Kominara Parkway. Poor signage is in place, Stephen says, as to where to detour to get around the blockage and to make your way to the Pacific Highway. So take care if you're heading along Kissing Point Road towards the Pacific Highway this afternoon. Stephen, I appreciate the text. And as you might have heard from Bronwyn there in the traffic, major delays on the M1 heading down to Wollongong this afternoon. The M1 Princes Motorway just past New Mount Pleasant Road. A multi-vehicle crash on the M1 this afternoon. Heavy traffic conditions southbound, so heading towards Wollongong. Maybe delay your travel if you haven't set off yet to head towards Wollongong. I'll let you know when that site has been cleared.
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1: 17 past four, this is 7:02 ABC Sydney. Thomas Ariti with you on Drive. So as I was talking to Anthony, I just received a statement regarding Bathla from the New South Wales government. This has just come in. Haven't even read it yet, so here we go. The New South Wales government is working with the administrator of Bathla Group to fully understand the implications of the appointment. The New South Wales government will take the appropriate action in the event the mismanagement of deposit funds is identified. Agents who disregard trust account obligations could be subject to disciplinary action, including significant penalties and license sanctions. Owners, customers and contractors affected by the administration process of Bathla are encouraged to reach out to the appointed administrator for further guidance. That's a statement we have just received from the New South Wales government. I'll let you know if I hear anything more.
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7: You're with Thomas Ariti.
1: Oh, the weather is lovely today for the first day of spring. It's getting warmer as the week goes on. Have you been for a dip in the ocean yet? Apparently, thank you for your texts. It might be nice outside. The water's still pretty chilly. But temperatures today are hitting 27 degrees. I imagine some people were keen to head into the water. But after a spate of shark attacks earlier in the year, businesses in our coastal suburbs have been left reeling as people stay out of the water, all in fear of a shark attack. Jackie Scrooby, the independent member for Pittwater, attended a roundtable on Sydney's northern beaches today on the matter and is with us now. Good afternoon, Jackie.
8: Good afternoon, Thomas. Thanks for having me.
1: Thanks for joining us. So you're obviously representing a significant part of the northern beaches and the beaches there. Are there particular beaches and suburbs that have been the most affected by this?
8: I think every metro beach has been impacted, and Ballina 10 years ago was in the same position. I was contacted by businesses a fair few months ago who were letting me know that they were seeing impacts, like, for instance, 30% year-on-year decrease in sales, and that has continued and sort of been a bit of a roller coaster for them. So I invited the business commissioner to come up and hear firsthand from businesses, not just surf shops, not just surf schools, but also cafes along the coastline as well.
1: Okay, so what were they saying at the roundtable today?
8: I think you hit the nail on the head. Have we been for a swim this morning? I've been for my swim. And the message that businesses were saying, we're in this new normal, and they feel that there does need to be a great messaging campaign and information campaign to get people back to the beach and restore confidence in the beach, not just necessarily for, say, surf shops with their customer base, and we've made huge gains with the Dawn to Dusk drones, but also the broader New South Wales population and, you know, Western Sydney and international as well, that there is a message, you know, a bit of a turnaround now where we've got the drone program, it's world leading, and how can we get that message out and explain what the program is to people and explain it's a fairly safe time to come to the beach, more safe arguably than ever before, although we, you know, not gaslighting people, there are obviously risks, but really restoring that confidence.
1: Okay. I mean, we have just come through winter, right? It's the first day of spring. I wonder, are we jumping the gun a bit? Is this a temporary problem? Surely when summer's in full swing, people will come back.
8: Well, summer was in full swing last summer as well. And I think, you know, the tragedies that we've had, and Mike Salakis was at the round table as well. Mm. He's also has a surf business also. And the tragedies that we've had, you know, they haven't gone away. We had 60 Minutes and Leah tell her story. So I think now is the right time, as people are returning to the water for springtime, to talk about what the program is. And it is a fantastic program. It's not perfect, but the missing piece at the moment is that we haven't had great communication to the community about what it entails and how to use the app and how we can improve the app. So, as I said, that's the main message, but the business commissioner also heard about other bits and pieces that business community are looking for and had suggestions herself. So a good example about some of the more minute details would be even the Safe Work program, which is available for businesses to claim $1,000. That could be extended for Safe Work equipment for, say, surf businesses offering Learn to Surf programs. So it wasn't just the broad economic impacts and sort of larger initiatives, but it was also really practical examples of how the business commissioner could think businesses could be supported.
1: Okay, Sue in Pimbles texted in, Thomas, I've been a Mona swimmer for years. I've definitely eased back on beaching. I can do funnel webs, I just can't do sharks. That's from Sue in Pimble. I mean, Jackie, you can understand, I'm sure, why some people might be reluctant to hit the water in recent times. What are the solutions here? Do you think it's a matter of having better shark protection for swimmers, or are you saying, no, the shark protection mechanisms are there, the programs are there, it's all about education?
8: Both. So the programs are there, and having eyes in the sky is amazing. And I think we need to communicate what that actually means. So when you've got the drones up, and I encourage everyone who's at the beach to go and chat to a drone operator and look through their drones, you can see turtles, you can see stingrays. On a clear day, you can see so much. And I think what the fundamental change is as we enter this new normal is that previously, if a shark alarm went off, there was a lot of unknown around that shark alarm. Whereas now, if a shark alarm goes off, there's a lot of known, and it's almost an indicator that we're managing a risk more effectively. It often will mean that a shark has been spotted by a drone, and equally that a drone operator can see when a shark leaves that area as well. It also, I'm really, keen to make sure that we're using that data very effectively, that we're using that to baseline the number of sharks and shark behaviour. And I think that's the other big role the business commissioner provides when advising government, is knowing that this program isn't perfect yet. There are little gaps, and communication is one of them, but that we go on, we're on this continuous improvement, and being transparent with the public is really important. And the best way to do that is through communication, education, and also making sure that we enhance the Shark Smart app so they can get the information they need to be able to manage their own risk also.
1: Okay, we appreciate you coming on, Jackie. Thank you very much.
8: Thanks very much.
1: Jackie
8: Bye.
1: Scrooby there, the independent member for Pittwater, are joining us after that roundtable on Sydney's northern beaches this afternoon.
7: Evenings.
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9: 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And in our Food Around the World, we're landing on Germany. 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
1: It's 24 past four. Thanks for joining us. Winter is officially over, as we've been discussing. Spring has sprung. And as much as we can enjoy this lovely weather here in Sydney, our Alps tell a different story. Last week, we were chatting about this. Selwyn Resort closed early for the year, putting an end to their ski season. And it comes after a pretty disappointing and mild winter. And I say that because a group of Aussie athletes and scientists are now working together to help raise awareness about our shrinking winter seasons. It's part of an initiative called Protect Our Winters. Mia Mifrenie is one of those athletes. Mia is a freestyle skier, a sports commentator, and now a POW, is it? Athlete Alliance member. And Mif is with us. Thank you very much for coming on the program. Mif, is it POW or POW? Let's get this straight.
13: We say POW.
1: POW.
13: Protect Our Winters, because POW kind of has a bit of a...
1: That's what I was worried about. That was what... Let's just sort out the acronym properly now. There might be a little bit of understandable confusion. Okay. So it's POW. What made you want to join POW?
13: Well, I actually signed with POW when I was about 15. They reached out to me. I grew up riding Selwyn, so I grew up in Sydney. My parents were volunteer ski patrollers at Selwyn Snowfields, and in return for their volunteer work, we got given lift passes, rental gear and accommodation at Cabramurra, which is the highest town in Australia. And I signed with Protect Our Winters when I joined the Australian ski team at 15. And yeah, it's kind of, that's where my love for the mountains grew, but over those past decade since growing up skiing there to now, the change has been pretty drastic at Selwyn especially. Now working with POW a lot more than I used to, but very proud to be part of it.
1: Yeah, tell us, as you say, you grew up in Cabramurra. That's the sort of the western side of the Snowy Mountains, isn't it? What changes are you seeing? What was your experience like of a winter growing up in Cabramurra?
13: Yeah, well, when we were younger, we'd go down, do the weekends, do the weeks on and off and base ourselves in Capra for the winter. And there was so much snow. Seriously, like it was digging yourselves out. I remember we were talking about this the other day in Parliament, and we used to, probably shouldn't be telling the politicians or the radio hosts this, sorry, this last street, but we'd snap the bin lids off and use them as toboggans because everywhere was just covered in snow.
1: Yeah.
13: And that now feels like a really foreign concept to the kids that you share that story with. Because what used to be driving up through the Snowy Mountains and putting chains on your car is now driving through what still is beautiful hills that needs protection and a plan in place to protect it. To get to a snowfield is a very different experience to what it used to be.
1: Yeah. Do you still train in Australia, Mif? Like where do you go for the snow these days in winter?
13: Yeah, we ski at Perisher and Threadbow mostly. So I'm actually down in Jindabyne today, and it's very warm. I think it's about 17 degrees, which is pretty wild.
1: Yeah,
13: we just had the warmest August. The past 10 years in Australia have been the warmest 10 years on record, which is pretty, that's a crazy stat, I think. And Cabramurra is now actually at that 2-degree increase. You know, I'm part of the Athlete Alliance, and there is the Science Alliance with Protect Our Winters. So they tend to cover all that. But I do like to talk about the human experience and what it's like to be an athlete in these environments that are under great threat.
1: And the human experience, how are people feeling there in Jindabyne and surrounds at the moment after the winter they've just experienced?
13: You know, everyone talks about it. And I think a lot of the times people forget about the off run of what it means to have a bad winter. It's the coffee shop owners, it's the restaurant owners, the people that own the lodges and the hotels, and also the staff. I was living here in Jindabyne in my share house with three other skiers, and they all got let go early. And, you know, that people can't keep their jobs. There's a lot of off run from these resorts not being able to stay open as long or as not as much tourism coming to the towns surrounding them.
1: So what do you think needs to be done? What can be done?
13: So we went to Parliament at the start of August, Protect Our Winters, with some POW members, some Science Alliance, and me and Jackson Harvey, the athlete, that went there. We spoke to multiple different parties, almost all of them, and the conversation was very optimistic. I had an interview with ABC after, and they were laughing, saying, not many people leave Parliament after 2 days of back-to-back meetings and leave feeling optimistic. But yeah, I truly did.
1: That's good.
13: And it's every single person. It's no longer this, there's no question marks around it. You just need to be here to experience how different these winters are. So the question's not there anymore. It's now, what do we need to do to save them? And what we went in for was a national alpine adaptation plan. There is an adaptation plan for Australia. The alpines weren't prioritised in that. And there is different individual plans that the national parks have in place, or New South Wales maybe, but there's not one big overriding plan that everyone's working together on. So that's what our goal is when we went into Parliament to create that.
1: Yeah, and it's good that you left optimistic. Well, obviously an important issue, Miff, and we'll continue to follow it. Thank you very much for joining us.
13: Of course. Thank you for having me.
1: Good on you, mate. Miff Rennie there, Power Athlete Alliance member, freestyle skier, sports commentator as well. A part of this campaign, of course, to protect our winters, and what a warm winter it has been.

0: dropped back, and the telcos didn't help. The winners today included energy stocks, which isn't overly surprising. We've had a bit of a jump in oil prices as the US-Iran conflict continues to heat up, with both parties exchanging strikes for the first time in weeks over the past 24 hours or so. So that's been contributing to things. And oil prices are now up about 50% since the start of this calendar year alone. Mining companies also as a group up by close to 1%, and healthcare stocks, which have been, I guess, since the start of this year, underperformers, but certainly over the last couple of months have roared back to life, with stocks like CSL, which is the largest stock in the healthcare sector, around 70% higher in 10 weeks. So still is down this year, I have to add, but it certainly has done a little better in recent times.
1: Okay, Steve, we had Cotality on the program about an hour ago. Property prices have taken another dip.
0: Yeah, exactly right. And this has a bit of a wealth effect, I guess, as well. The fact that property prices are down, and they've fallen for five straight months. It's seen CBA also revising its outlook for property prices as well. So now expecting national dwelling prices to fall by about 9% from peak to trough, and around 13% for places like Sydney, and 12% dip in Melbourne. So we'll wait and see what happens. But there are expectations now that we could get a rate hike in Australia by November. That's what CBA is anticipating. But if we do get rate cuts next year, that's the type of thing that might help stabilize things a bit. But I think probably that dip hasn't really, the decline we had in August of around 0.9% probably wasn't overly helpful for some of those consumer-related sectors like consumer discretionary, which, as I said, were some of the worst today.
1: Okay, it seems like the focus locally is about to shift to dividend payments, though, Steve.
0: It will. So we've just had the profit reporting season in August where, most of Corporate Australia releases its full year results, and after that they start paying out dividends. But before they do, they trade ex-dividend, which is the cutoff for eligibility to those payments. So today we had stocks like Wesfarmers, which is behind Bunnings, of course, and Fortescue Metals, Bendigo and Adelaide Bank. They all traded ex. They were in the red. But later in the week, you've got stocks like BHP and Woodside, the largest mining company, the largest energy stock, Coles. They'll all be trading ex, and it's quite normal to see their share prices decline, especially when they pay out healthy dividends. So that is going to be a little bit of a wait before you start seeing the actual flow of dividends hitting bank accounts.
1: Okay, how are the All Ords and the dollar looking this afternoon?
0: Yeah, the All Ords down around 10 points. That's a dip of around a tenth of a percent, Thomas, to 9,260 points. And the Aussie dollar, pretty flat actually against the greenback. It's 71.6 US, but it has gained some ground against the euro, the Japanese yen, the sterling, and the kiwi as well.
1: Good on you, Steve. Thanks as always. Steve Dagley in there from ComSec.
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1: Traffic. Jeff Wallace at ATN. Good afternoon.
3: Thomas, good afternoon. All the cars in the Clearway Brightness Sands have now been moved from lane one southbound, the Grand Parade Bay Street. There were quite a few. That's got delays back in the Southern Cross Drive for the airport tunnel. Just getting word now of a crash approaching the airport tunnel southbound. Also, the M4 Lilyfield in the tunnel, a broken down vehicle eastbound approaching Rosehill. I'm Jeff Wallace from ATN.
1: Thank you very much, Jeff. And yeah, just to mention about tomorrow, if you travel by ferry, protected industrial action is expected to impact Sydney ferries tomorrow. It is a 5-hour work stoppage. So between 9 a.m. and 2 p.m. The industrial action includes consecutive stoppages, but that will result in a 5-hour entire stoppage of work on the ferries between 9 a.m. and 2 p.m. tomorrow. So find alternative ways to get around the city. The ferries won't be happening.
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1: It is 26 minutes to 5. Let's get some news headlines. A very good afternoon to Gavin Coote.
5: Good afternoon, Tom. A second Australian has been located safely following the deadly Nepal-Tibet floods. The Department of Foreign Affairs has confirmed the Australian, who's not been named, is in Tibet and is receiving consular assistance. DFAT says 42 Australians are still unaccounted for. Fugitive property developer Jean Nassif will no longer give evidence as scheduled this Friday to the state's corruption watchdog inquiry. The ICAC heard his appearance has been postponed to a later date after he provided the commission with a medical certificate. Mr. Nassif remains in Lebanon after fleeing Australia in 2022. His company Top Place went into voluntary administration in 2023, allegedly owing more than $1 billion. And the state's opposition leader, Kelly Sloan, has ruled out entering a formal coalition with One Nation, but she's left the door open to working with them. Mike Newman, who was announced as state leader of One Nation on Friday, said he was open to doing a deal with the Liberals and Nationals to form government.

0: Ms Sloan says there'll be no formal arrangement. And Tom, more news at 5.
1: Good on you, Gav. Thank you very much. What a start to spring, hey. 20 at the moment in the city, 24 in Camden and in Gosford, 15 in Katoomba, 25 here in Parramatta Square, 25 in Penrith and Cronulla as well. And sunny for the rest of the day, but day one of spring, a high fire danger rating across the city today. For tomorrow, a top of 27 in the city, 28 in Penrith and a mostly sunny day. And on Thursday, 27 in the city, 26 in Penrith. Once again, a sunny day ahead. Tom Saunders was telling us yesterday it could be the warmest start to spring in at least 50 years, and we've just come off the back of, by a country mile, the warmest winter since records began. Kat and Thirroul says, hi Thomas, I grew up skiing at Smiggins, Threadbow and Dead Horse Gap, but we took our children to Selwyn because it had gentler slopes. It always had a shorter season because it's at the northern end of the park. Important to put that in perspective, Kat, thank you very much. Selwyn does typically close early, but not necessarily as early as it did this year. But yeah, important to put that in perspective. John in Rouse Hill, about the Bathler Group. How is it that when large corporations go under, it's like it happens overnight? John says, surely there were red flags months ago. Maybe the wrong people are aware of those red flags, John says. Yeah, Bathler Group, the clock is ticking, and I mean ticking by the hour. It needs $20 million to stay afloat just for the next month, $40 million for the end of the year, billions of dollars in debt. The administrator, it seems, is losing hope. When we get an update on that, we will let you know. But as I say, I don't like using the cliche, the clock is ticking, but it certainly seems applicable with a story like this today, a big Sydney story involving a major developer, particularly in Western Sydney. So I'll keep you posted on that. Greg, I was asking about your Father's Day gifts. What do you want or what do you not want? Greg says, I'm ditching the kids. They're overrated. Okay. And Greg says, I'm having a staycation with my wife in the city for the weekend. Now, that's a real Father's Day gift. Good on you, Greg. And I should say, the kids being overrated came with a smiley face emoji. Enjoy your Father's Day. Nick says, I suspect that women hate getting household kitchen appliances for Mother's Day. And equally, men don't want power tools or lawnmowers, etc. Do you think Nick's right? Do you want power tools, or is that a stereotype that you want to see the end of? And from this listener, what I don't want for Father's Day is books. I usually ask for books for Father's Day, Christmas and birthdays, but I'm well behind in my reading. No more books. What John says is I want braces or suspenders. Really, John? Braces or suspenders? Where do you get them from these days? I wore them for the first time recently at my daughter's wedding, and they're so much better than belts. I've never tried them, John, but maybe I will now. I'll try the suspenders at work. We'll see how that goes.
2: He's got the first swing, and the catch taken.
3: Out. She scores! Australia at one.
4: And they are the champions.
5: That was extraordinary.
4: Game, set, bingo!
1: Pat Stack, you're a dad. What do you want for Father's Day? Or what do you not want for Father's Day?
6: Yeah, I don't want the power tools. I'm with them. Yeah. Yeah, like I think, yeah, you want time with the boy, don't you? Like, I just got time with the little man. That'd be good.
1: That's nice. So you don't want anything, just time.
6: Time, committed time down the line, you know? Because you get it Father's Day anyway. Like, it's sort of baked in. You're going to have to get that time. But you want your dedicated time down the line, I reckon.
1: All right. Yeah, fair enough. So you don't want anything, basically. You're just confirming now, no gifts at all.
6: It's a zero-sum game, T.O., in the sense that, like, if you start getting gifts, you got to buy gifts, right? Like, and I don't like buying gifts. The mental capacity to dream up gifts I find crippling.
1: I find it really stressful. I'm with you on that. Like, because I'm a dad. I know what I don't want and what I do, but I'm panicking about my own father and what I get him this weekend. Man. It's hard. I find it really, really stressful. No, I'm with you on that.
6: Like, socks are underrated. I reckon socks and undies have got a bad name. Like, yeah, well, you legit need them.
1: You do. And Nick texted in earlier, one of our listeners, saying, no, don't talk down socks and undies. That's the best possible Father's Day gift because you don't have to spend your hard-earned cash on them if someone else gets them. Fair enough point. Let someone else do the boring shopping for you. That's the best present in hindsight.
6: Yeah.
1: So,
6: yeah, exactly.
1: So there you go. Now, thanks for joining us. Pat Stack from ABC Sport is with us. It is 20-5. Jerome Luai farewelling the Tigers this weekend.
6: Yeah. This story's got layers, doesn't it? So, Jerome Luai, one of your former favourite sons from his time at the Penrith Panthers.
1: Former being the key word, yes.
6: Bringing to a conclusion that two-year stint at the West's Tigers. And the last sort of 72 hours have been kind of intriguing. So some metaphorical eyebrows being raised, maybe literal ones too, when he took a jet to Port Moresby to play golf with James Marape, the you know, the head of PNG. Now, it turns out the Tigers didn't entirely know about that, and the added layer on top of that is the day before he'd limped out of a game against the North Queensland Cowboys with a leg injury. So, you know, not adequately fit to finish the game, adequately fit to fly to PNG to play 18 holes in a charity golf day with, you know, the head of a nation. How would Tigers fans, I wonder, be just reflecting on Jerome Luai's time at the club as a whole? So it came on massive money from your Penrith Panthers. Big four-year deal, which turned out to be a two-year deal with options for extra years. You know, the expectation was this was a guy who was going to transform the culture. He was going to make them relevant again. Partners with young Lachie Galvin and essentially gets into a fight with him, saying that Galvin's failing to put the team first. A year later, signs to leave for PNG in 2028. Ultimately, the club says, maybe he should find actually a bridging club for 2027, and he's going to go to Parramatta. So when they get the chance to farewell him after he's almost certainly being named by Benji Marshall for this farewell game against his old club, Penrith Panthers, over the weekend, I just wonder how they reflect on that 2 years. Not like they've really challenged for finals. Yes, they've ceased winning wooden spoons, which tick, I suppose, but sort of finishing in that kind of nowhere land of 13th, 14th in the last couple of seasons. Like, did they get the transformation that was promised? I don't know. Maybe he did drive standards. I guess they're coming off an exceedingly low base. Yeah. But ultimately, I wonder whether the juice was worth the squeeze if you're a West Tigers fan.
1: Well, where are we? Sorry, where are we in the ladder now? So 14th on the ladder. It does make you wonder. It didn't necessarily work out the way they were hoping.
6: Nah, big cash as well. And like,
1: So,
6: I mean, I've got a cards on the table. I love Jerome Luai, and I found him such a joy to follow at an Origin level because he was a bit of a troublemaker in the best possible sense, and I kind of enjoyed the friction and abrasion that he brought not only to the Queenslanders but the wider sort of rugby league ecosystem.
1: Oh, I'm with you. Yeah, absolutely. Yeah.
6: But pure results. Like, when you sort of lay it all out piece by piece, it feels like a lot of drama and a lot of money for not many wins. You know what I mean?
1: Yeah. Oh, look, I think a lot of people are saying the same thing. Was the juice worth the squeeze? But yeah, what a saga. As you say, so many levels to this story, and it's going to be interesting to see what happens next with all of this. But perhaps not, it didn't work out quite the way the Tigers wanted it. Now, speaking of farewelling clubs, a pretty big player is farewelling everything. Lionel Messi is saying goodbye.
6: He's saying goodbye to international football. So he has released a statement saying he's retired from international football. The 39-year-old played his final game in the World Cup final. The second player to play in three World Cup finals at one point in the tournament had scored more World Cup goals than anyone. Kylian Mbappe ultimately surpassed him. In his statement, he said this is a decision that hurts his soul. Interestingly, he has revealed that he wrote that statement 2 days after the World Cup final loss to Spain and then kind of ruminated on it. So that was July when they lost that World Cup final. His father died on August 8, age 68. And, you know, there's been obviously a time for sort of grieving there and processing all of those things together. And ultimately has, in the last 24 hours, released that statement to confirm he won't be playing on again for Argentina. Kind of interesting because I thought, well, given how good he was and the fact that he is still contracted through to 2028 in the American Football League, or the Major League Soccer, I should call it, MLS, I did wonder, like, that's only, you know, 2 years away from the next World Cup. I wonder by that time if he's rolling around in the MLS, surely.
1: Oh, you reckon he'll change his mind?
6: Well, I just thought at that point, I was like, before we knew this statement, I thought it's probably a chance to play at 43 years of age. But
1: I mean, man, everyone had their doubts for this World Cup at the age of 39, and it worked out pretty well, didn't it?
6: Yeah, but the added sort of wrinkle is the next World Cup's kind of odd. So they're celebrating South America's heritage, and it might even be some sort of anniversary. So they're playing a game in Uruguay, a game in Argentina, and a game in one other South American nation. And I just thought, like, home World Cup, one of the greatest to ever do it from Argentina on his home deck. Maybe he's going to be there in some capacity. The main tournament's going to be in Spain, Portugal, Morocco, but I just thought that was kind of, you know, potentially in play. It looks as though the door's closed, but like what a fillip for the MLS. If you want to see the greatest ever to do it, there's only one place to do just that, and it looks like it's going to be at Miami, into Miami, you know, of all
1: true,
6: places.
1: True. I mean, he could always change his mind if he's feeling up to it in his early 40s, but you know, these days I think he can do anything, but yes, yeah, certainly the end of an era, isn't it? Now, in the cricket, Stacky, Australia's named its ODI squad for this back-to-back series in Zimbabwe and South Africa. It's happening later this month. Marnus is out.
6: Marnus, Labuschagne, and Gonski. So 16 innings he's gone without making a half century. This is a guy who's won the World Cup as a one-day international player. And the next one-day international World Cup is in Africa next year. So this tour is seen as a tune-up. Can you really tune up? I don't know whether that is how relevant that is.
1: Yeah.
6: Pat Cummins and Mitchell Starc are in the group, so they're not mucking around. Like, they're sending their best. I'm kind of interested if whether this foreshadows of a Marnus non-selection in the test arena, because we've got that test series coming up against South Africa. We know Marnus has been under big, big pressure because the coaches said he needed big, big runs, and he very much didn't deliver those against Bangladesh. Are we seeing a changing of the guard? Are they going to have the conviction to move away from a guy who has struggled so badly at the top of the order for so long? Or is it the sort of name brand recognition and safety that we've seen the selectors take over a long period of time, whether it was Usman Khawaja, whether it was David Warner, whether it was Aaron Finch, the overriding sort of defaults from the national selectors has been, let's give these guys one game too many rather than one game too few. But there's also been signs that maybe they're getting ready to sort of reshape that batting order, because we saw Jake Weatherall drop for the most recent test against Bangladesh. The question is, how else do you sort of reimagine that batting lineup? Does Travis Head come out of the top order and go to the middle order? Do you try and move someone new entirely into that middle order? How are you going to reshuffle it? Because there's just been an ongoing inability for anyone to really perform for a long period of time in slots 1, 2, and 3. So more questions than answers for you, T.O., but that is what's going to be the next story. I just can't tell you what it is.
1: Good on you, mate. We'll chat again soon. Thanks so much.
6: Yeah.
1: Cheers. Patrick Stack there from ABC Sport. I love this text about Father's Day. Just an idea. Take your dad out for a meal. Spend time, just the two of you. He may appreciate that more than socks. Yeah, socks are low bar, but as Stacky just said, their time is important, isn't it? Andy on the South Coast says, are you kidding me? No power tools for Father's Day, birthday and Christmas. If that's not an option, then another G-clamp, Andy says. You can never have enough clamps. I don't know, maybe. What do you do with the G-clamp?
7: 702 ABC Sydney.
1: Traffic. Thanks, Andy. It's St Peter's on the M4 near Campbell Road. A truck has broken down. Two of three eastbound lanes are closed this afternoon. At Borkham Hills on the M2, just below the Windsor Road Bridge. Just take care. A car has broken down. One of two westbound lanes is closed. At Hinchinbrook on the M7, approaching Cow Pasture Road, a car has broken down. One of three southbound lanes are closed. A lot of car breakdowns this afternoon. At Carringbah on Tarrant Point Road near Parowena Road, a bus has just broken down, closing one of three southbound lanes. At Mascot on General Holmes Drive, just approaching the airport tunnel eastbound, there's a two-car crash there. The site's been cleared, but still some heavy traffic conditions on General Holmes Drive this afternoon. At Holroyd on the M4 at Burnett Street, a car has broken down, eastbound traffic affected. And at Bonny Rig, gosh, the NRMA is going to be busy this afternoon. A car has also broken down at Bonny Rig on Elizabeth Drive, approaching Smithfield Road. One of three eastbound lanes are closed. To all of those with broken down cars across Sydney this afternoon, hope you're staying safe and you get some assistance soon.
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1: Let's head to Canberra now at 11 minutes to 5.
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11: Put faith in Australians.
12: Not left, not right.
13: They do it again, Mr. Speaker. They won't learn.
9: Let's have a look at yours.
14: We just can't have question time descend into this.
1: Yeah. And Sarah Eisen is with us this afternoon, senior political reporter at The Australian. Sarah, good afternoon.
15: Good afternoon.
1: Thank you for joining us as always. Can I begin by asking you about Darren Chester? Now, he's the Shadow Minister for Agriculture, Fisheries and Forestry, but today he's warning that Australian families can expect higher prices for fresh produce. Now, this is all about a delay in visa processing, isn't it? Mm-hmm. Why does he think consumers will pay the price for that delay?
12: It is something that we have been warned about from different sector bodies, whether it's like your agriculture, peak body, even tourism, that if they're squeezed at the

0: workforce end of things, there are costs they'll have to absorb and potentially pass on. So basically what happened recently was the government put a pause on accepting visas for working holiday makers, and that is from 24 specific countries. And for the rest of the countries, they've also made clear they're going to slow really the approvals of these, and that's because of, you know, this huge immigration debate that is happening at the moment. And so if you do that and you want to review it and slow things down, that's a one policy agenda. But a lot of people, particularly in the agriculture sector, really do rely on working holiday makers as seasonal workers, as filling in for them to pick fruit in different seasons or do whatever. And if they are stretched in this way, it's really going to put the pressure on when it comes to delivering the same product at the same price. And those downward really trends could then hit the consumer, which is what Darren Chester's warning about today.
1: Yeah, because he says without any consultation, the Albanese government's created this uncertainty for farmers who, as you say, Sarah, rely on those harvest workers and those skilled agriculture visa applicants. Does he have a point there? Was there consultation, or has this taken farmers by surprise?
0: I mean, widely, from what I've heard from all peak groups who have a heap of members, whether it's, as I said, like agriculture, but also tourism, we are just hearing a complete shock. Often people first seeing something a bit different from the Home Affairs end of things, and then Tony Burke coming out and saying, we are doing something when it comes to immigration, but we'll announce it soon, and that could be still a number of weeks. So the working holiday maker pause for those 24 countries, the slowing of applications, that definitely has, for everyone I've spoken to, different sectors and so on, that impact, had no idea it was coming.
1: Yeah, the language is interesting, right? So this delay in visa processing, as you rightly point out, I've seen it described as a temporary pause. How temporary is it? When are things likely to change?
0: Well, that's what a lot of people want to know, because even if it's like this lack of consultation, but also that lack of clarity as to what this pause is, how long it will be in place and so on for workforce planning in these sectors that rely on these visa classes. I mean, this is the clarity that they need, as that's the first cap off the rank before we talk about, you know, the policy and caps or whatever else, is just tell us how long this pause is in place and then tell us when we'll have even more answers. But they don't know. Those calls have been happening for some time. Different peak bodies, like the tourism peak bodies, have written directly to Minister Burke asking, again, as that first point, just give us the clarity so we can try to do some planning around this. But so far, it's been just a lack of information. And then we've seen some of the chaotic messaging from really all parties, I guess, as we're talking immigration, where no one really knows what's going on. No one knows what groups might be targeted and so on. And that does create a lot of disruption for different companies and organisations that do rely on certain visa classes.
1: Sarah Eisen, housing is a big topic at the moment for obvious reasons. Monthly house prices have fallen in all capital cities aside from Darwin. There's this new data from Cotality out today. The property downturn has now spread to 93% of capital city suburbs. Here's Gerard Berg from Cotality.
2: We do expect to see that this trend is going to continue. I mean, this is a demand-driven downturn, and we've seen this impact of first affordability constraints, then the Reserve Bank's rate hikes that they've implemented this year.
1: Sarah, has there been much reaction to the latest numbers in Canberra today?
0: Yeah, I mean, definitely the Coalition is leaping on it a lot to talk about the mismanagement of when it comes to housing policy. Again, that sort of surprise and election breaking move to introduce a bunch of different tax policies that impact housing when it comes to negative gearing, capital gains and so on. So that's something that is definitely causing quite a stir. And it's interesting because, you know, Labor MPs will tell you off record that they do kind of want house prices to come down. That is the problem, right? And even some Coalition MPs will say it's a bit difficult to sometimes criticise something like this when for months before this they were talking about house prices being too high. But like I said, off record and privately, because it's sort of taboo to say we want house prices to go down. So you can't really say that publicly. And then when this comes out, it does mean the pressure on politicians to try to walk that line of wanting housing to be more affordable for people and particularly first home buyers, but also not wishing for the, you know, the undermining of a whole housing market. It's a difficult one, and seeing how this is going to play out across different electorates and so on, seeing the who will benefit or who's going to feel the most pain. It's something that's not going anywhere anytime soon, very likely will shape up as an election issue at the next federal election and continues to produce figures like the ones we've seen today.
1: We were talking about the Secret Harbour by-election in WA over the weekend, Sarah. Once a safe Labor seat, now in One Nation's hands. Here's the Attorney-General, Michelle Rowland, today.
3: Senator Hanson should examine what her party and what her ideology and her behaviour is doing. When you admit that you have a party that has been infiltrated by extremists and neo-Nazis, this is exactly the kind of dangers to which politicians are being put.
1: The Attorney-General there urging Pauline Hanson to reflect on the consequences of her ideology, Sarah Eisen. How is Canberra reacting to this result in WA?
0: Well, there's a lot of concern from all different parties. Labor, of course, but also the Coalition and the Nationals, who have for a long time, even after the devastating Coalition loss in 25, said, well, we've done much better than the Liberals. And it's felt like a Liberal existential crisis, but particularly this being not really a metro seat, what this will mean for more regional seats in the next federal election, it's worrying everyone. It wasn't just a Labor loss. It was another moment of voters deserting the majors and going for One Nation, really. Now this is becoming a real tit-for-tat of the Prime Minister and Jim Chalmers over the weekend in Queensland, talking to Labor colleagues at the Queensland ALP State Conference about the dangers of the right wing and all of that. And then Pauline Hanson saying this is essentially inciting violence against her and her party, but continues to talk about her as dangerous and so on. And then Rowland saying this, well, then Pauline Hanson, as I said, it's a tit for tat. She's come out against Michelle Rowland's statement and said she needs to apologise and retract this. And it's validating what might be, you know, so often quite legitimate threats against her and her staff, which unfortunately isn't uncommon across all of politics. AFP continually update us about how many threats they're responding to, a lot of death threats for politicians and so on. And so it is descending into a bit of a problem for particularly Labor in terms of being, you know, accused of singling Pauline Hanson out in this way and treating her unfairly. I mean, often this actually does the opposite. Pauline Hanson thrives on being kind of outside of the institution of being not unfairly treated, but I suppose that's her words there. And that's actually sometimes her draw. People don't want someone who is in these institutions, and having someone, you know, flying their own flag and fighting against what they say is this, you know, huge institutional push against them, that actually only bolsters the kind of messaging and the kind of pitch that Pauline Hanson has. So it has been an interesting 24 hours, and I imagine it will continue to be over the next few days.
1: I imagine you're probably right, but as you say, yeah, one would argue could play into that narrative. Sarah, it's always great having you with us. Thank you very much for joining us.
0: Cheers, mate.
1: Take care. Sarah Eisen there, Senior Political Reporter with The Australian. This is 702 ABC Sydney. Thomas Ariti with you on Drive. A lot to chat about in the next hour. So coming up, the retired radio host Ray Hadley has been giving evidence in the Alan Jones trial. That's all been happening this afternoon. So we're going to catch up with our court reporter who has been following those proceedings. Alan Jones has pleaded not guilty to 20 counts of indecent assault and 2 counts of sexual touching, and a big day in court with Ray Hadley beginning to give evidence. So we'll have more on that coming up after the news. Also, after 5:30, I'd love to hear from you. Do you suffer from a bad back? It can be pretty brutal if you do. I've gone through it myself. We're going to be hearing from a specialist who might be able to help. I'm keen to hear your stories, keen to hear what you do. There's some alarming research that's come out about just the amount of time people spend in emergency with chronic back pain. And this research looks at the ways that you can avoid that. It seems as though physiotherapy is a key one, at least according to the authors. We're going to be speaking with one of them. But I'd love to hear from you and your tips. 1-300-222-702. It's 5 o'clock.
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8: Gavin Coote with ABC News. A second Australian has been located safely following the deadly Nepal-Tibet floods. Twi Ong Fitzpatrick reports.
9: The Australian who has not yet been named is in Tibet receiving support from consular officials and has spoken to family members. Another Australian, Cara Severino, was located safely over the weekend. The Department of Foreign Affairs says 42 Australians are still unaccounted for. Authorities say the death toll from catastrophic flooding in Nepal and China passed 1,000 as rescue teams work to reach communities cut off by the disaster. Emergency crews have been using helicopters and other aircraft to reach stranded communities in areas where roads and bridges have been destroyed by the flooding and landslides.
8: The state's corruption watchdog has been told a fugitive property developer will not give evidence this week as scheduled. Pablo Vinales reports.
10: Jean Nassif was expected to give evidence before the ICAC via video link on Friday. He's a key person of interest in the inquiry, which is looking into the property developer's relationship with Liberal Party operatives and potential breaches of New South Wales electoral laws. This afternoon, Council Assisting Peggy Dwyer SC said Mr Nassif provided a medical certificate and will instead appear at a later date. In December 2022, he fled to Lebanon and then his company Toplace collapsed, owing creditors more than $1 billion.
8: Newly emerged New South Wales Police body-worn camera footage appears to show officers joking about punching a protester during the anti-Herzog rally at Sydney Town Hall. Amy Greenbank has the details.
11: In the footage, an officer can be heard saying he pumped the man and punched him in the head while he was down, prompting laughter from his colleague who responds, "I saw that." New South Wales Police says it's aware of the video but can't comment as the independent police watchdog is currently investigating police conduct during the town hall protest. The Law Enforcement Conduct Commission received a record number of complaints after the February rally and is preparing to hold public hearings into the matter in the coming months.
8: Tupac Shakur fans have welcomed the guilty verdict against Duane Keefe D. Davis, calling it a long-awaited day of justice in the rapper's murder. Davis, a former street gang leader accused of orchestrating the 1996 drive-by shooting in Las Vegas, has been convicted of murder in a case that remained unsolved for nearly 30 years. He's set to be sentenced in October, but has indicated he wants to appeal the verdict. Former member of hip-hop group Digital Underground, Derek Lee Stanton Jr., believes while it's a great outcome, it's not the end of the story.
12: It's emotional, it's powerful, but I feel like we're not done. I feel like we got one small piece in a bigger conspiracy to get rid of the gentleman we know as Tupac Shakur.
8: Indian Prime Minister Narendra Modi has told Russian President Vladimir Putin the war in Ukraine needs to end for humanity's sake. Mr. Modi made the comments during talks with Mr. Putin at the Kyrgyz capital, Bishkek. He's called the president my friend and hailed growing economic ties between the two countries, which he says has been guided by the need to put the interests of both nations above all else. India, along with China, is one of the biggest buyers of Russian oil. In sport, Sydney AFLW coach Colin O'Riordan says he hopes lessons have been learnt following the jumper clash between North Melbourne and the Western Bulldogs, which saw players and fans confused. Both sides' Indigenous rounds Guernseys were predominantly blue and white with blue shorts. The AFL says the strips were improved by them, but will now look at mandating that each club has a secondary colour of shorts to avoid a repeat. The Swans face the Bulldogs in Melbourne on Saturday, and O'Riordan says he's confident it won't happen again.
13: It was hard to decipher who was who at times, and it looked like sometimes in the scramble there was handballs going to the wrong players at different moments. If they had their time again, I'm sure it wouldn't happen.
8: To finance, the Australian share market has fallen today as the nation's housing slump continues. The ASX 200 has closed down a tenth of 1% to end on 9,067. Oil is up. The global benchmark Brent crude is trading at $91.28 US a barrel. Gold is flat at $4,431 US dollars an ounce. And the Australian dollar is flat. It's buying 71.6 US cents. Looking at the weather, slightly dry and mostly sunny across the state. Showers in the southern inland. It's currently 7 in Sydney.
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1: Thanks for joining us this Tuesday afternoon. What a warm start to spring. I guess in saying that, do we really have a winter? We're looking at the warmest start to spring in 50 years in Sydney. And while the sunshine might be lovely at the moment, look, it's pretty concerning as well. We were having a chat earlier about our new Protect Our Winters movement, with winter athletes speaking up about the sort of the impact of the short snow season. But coming up, we're going to find out about how the Botanic Gardens have been faring in this abnormally warm weather. That's coming up on Drive this afternoon. Also ahead, if you live in Glebe, you might be aware of this. It's sort of a strange building. It's this brutalist building tucked away in quite an unusual spot down Glebe Point Road. It's an old courthouse and remand centre, but it closed the better part of a decade ago, left to decay. It's really become a playground for vandals and people boasting about getting in on social media. Neighbouring residents haven't been happy about this, and it sounds like the developer is about to be put on notice. It's just sort of sitting there covered in graffiti. We'll find out what's happening. And after 5:30, I'm keen to hear from you. Do you suffer from back pain? I'd love to hear from you after 5:30. How do you manage it? Have you found yourself waiting in hospital emergency needing care? It's pretty common, apparently. There's a new study out about the amount of time people spend in emergency with chronic back pain, and it looks at the ways they can avoid that. Physiotherapy is a key one, at least according to the authors. We're going to be speaking with one of those authors, but if there's something that works for you, if you've got a story to tell or a question, let me know after 5:30. 1-300-222-702.
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7: Traffic.
1: Bronwyn Martin, we've been hearing a lot about Kissing Point Road, and then thank you, Wendy, for sending me a photo here, which I'll open now. There seems to be, according to this photo from Wendy, a swimming pool on the back of a truck that has caused this at Tarramurra. What's going on?
16: Well, that was the police report from this morning. In fact, a truck carrying a swimming pool brought down a power pole and some power lines on Kissing Point Road at Boronia Avenue in Tarramurra. So that happened this morning and repairs have been carried out there.
1: Okay, what else is happening on the roads around Sydney this afternoon?
16: Well, at Holroyd, there is some slow city-bound traffic on the M4. There is a broken-down car near Burnett Street. It's actually by the side of the city-bound lanes. One of our traffic crews there as well. But the speed limit on that section of the motorway has been reduced to 40 kilometres an hour. So just make sure that you do slow down through there. There's some heavy southbound traffic down Southern Cross Drive through East Lakes and Mascot at the moment. At Carringbar, one southbound lane of Tarram Point Road is closed at Narraweena Road. There is a broken-down bus in the left lane, so you'll need to merge out of that one to get past. To the public transport, no major disruptions to services at the moment, including the trains. A reminder, though, for tomorrow, Sydney ferry services will not be running between 9 a.m. and 2 p.m. That's because of some protected industrial action. So do make sure you plan ahead, because services are also going to be affected before 9 p.m. and after 2 p.m. as well, just while they all stop and then get back to timetable. So the best thing to do there is to check before you travel. You can do that using a transport app or transportnsw.in. And for the traffic information, head to livetraffic.com.
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1: Thanks for joining us. It is 9 minutes past five. A lot going on in Sydney this afternoon. Retired radio host Ray Hadley has begun giving evidence in the indecent assault trial of former 2GB radio presenter Alan Jones. A former colleague of Mr. Jones is accusing the veteran broadcaster of indecently assaulting him on 8 separate occasions. In 2008, Alan Jones has pleaded not guilty to 20 counts of indecent assault and 2 counts of sexual touching. ABC court reporter Jamie McKinnell has been following the proceedings and joins us now. Jamie, good afternoon. What did Ray Hadley say in court today?
17: Good afternoon, Tom. Well, this afternoon, Mr. Hadley was mostly giving evidence about how one of the complainants, who the court has known as Complainant C, first told him about his allegations against Mr. Jones. Now, Complainant C is one of six male complainants that are involved in this case, and he has previously told the court that Mr. Jones allegedly kissed and touched him multiple times without consent in the car and in lifts around 2008. Now, today, Ray Hadley recalled a day years later in October 2019 where this man, Complainant C, made a disclosure to him. He said C told him that Alan Jones had touched his crotch and kissed him, and his response was to ask the man whether he was homosexual and whether he consented. Ray Hadley said to that, the complainant replied, "No, I hated it. I'm not homosexual." And he said this conversation lasted about 30 to 40 minutes, and there was also a point where Complainant C broke down sobbing and was quite upset. After that, Ray Hadley got on the phone to author Peter Fitzsimons, who he knew had been researching a story about some allegations against Mr. Jones. And today the court heard that Complainant C spoke to Mr. Fitzsimons as well without identifying himself. And Ray Hadley said after that was done, that Complainant C asked Ray Hadley to promise not to identify him. Ray Hadley said he agreed to that, but he said he also offered to go with this man to a police station. But he said Complainant C told him he did not want that, that he said it would destroy him and that Alan Jones was way too powerful. And then, Tom, today's hearing sort of stalled due to an unexpected legal issue that came up. So there's some legal argument that needs to take place. And Ray Hadley was excused a little bit early for the day and told to come back tomorrow.
1: Okay. Did we hear from Alan Jones's defence lawyers today?
17: Well, not so much in terms of Ray Hadley giving evidence, but broadly speaking, they deny that these alleged incidents took place. The reason, though, that Ray Hadley comes into this appears to be to do with an issue that the defence is raising about radio rivalries. Way back when the defence case was opening, Alan Jones's barrister, Gabriel Bashir SC, told the court that rivalry, treachery, double-dealing, money, hatred and desperation were among the things that were at the heart of this case. And, Tom, she actually named Mr. Hadley as a rival who wanted to destroy Alan Jones. She also told the court that Mr. Hadley had long been looking for a way to bring down Mr. Jones and that Complainant C, in her words, delivered that for him. So Ray Hadley at the moment is still giving evidence in chief, so he's getting questions from the prosecutor so far. That issue of any perceived or actual rivalry hasn't actually been raised in the context of him speaking to the court yet.
1: Okay, you mentioned that delay due to other legal argument this afternoon, Jamie, but is Ray Hadley expected back in the stand tomorrow morning?
17: Yeah, at some point. So the judge, Glenn Walsh, will need to make a series of legal rulings about the legal issues that the parties have raised. But then after that, sometime after 10 a.m, Ray Hadley is expected to return and we'll hear more of his evidence tomorrow.
1: Okay. Thank you very much for the update, Jamie. That's ABC court reporter Jamie McKinnell there, who is following those proceedings. And I guess one would argue a highly anticipated witness today in that matter, the retired radio host Ray Hadley, has begun giving evidence, set to continue tomorrow. It's interesting, we've been covering the ICAC matters as well, and there was a very high-profile appearance that was expected this week as well, and that was the fugitive developer Jean Nassif. I've just been told that Jean Nassif has pulled out of his scheduled ICAC appearance on Friday. We understand he has a medical certificate to do so. We've just heard that from counsel assisting Peggy Dwyer. So as to when Jean Nassif will appear, I don't know. But that was a high-profile appearance we were expecting on Friday. Now, in those ICAC hearings, it's not going to be happening.
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24: 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And in our food around the world, we're landing on Germany. How to make sauerkraut.
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1: Thomas Arrighi with you on Drive. It is 14 minutes past five. Thanks for joining us. As Sydney builds inwards, I guess, more and more inner city spaces are being transformed into housing with skyscrapers on the way and all that sort of thing. But it's really interesting. One place remains undeveloped in, you'd argue, a very unusual place. So it's at 357 Glebe Point Road in Glebe. You might know what I'm talking about. Glebe residents would. It's the site of the former children's court, Bajura, and remand centre. But it's just sort of been sitting there, left to decay. It's been closed for the better part of a decade, covered in graffiti now. It appears to be this site where, you know, people try to brag about on social media they've made it in. I'm not encouraging that at all. It is dangerous. Please don't do it. But it's sitting there, bit of an eyesore, this big brutalist building left to decay, covered in graffiti. Kobe Shetty is the state Greens MP for Balmain, who's been calling on the state government to force the developer Vision Land into action. And Kobe Shetty is with us now. Good afternoon to you, Kobe.
0: Hi, Thomas.
1: Thanks for joining us. I remember living in Glebe when it was still active, but it isn't a very unusual place, sort of behind this historic building, tucked away there. How long has it been abandoned?
0: So it was sold off in 2014 by the former Baird government for $33 million. And as you say, there's a big kind of beautiful historic home, probably one of the most well-known historic houses in Glebe. And then tucked in behind it is this enormous, brutalist seven-storey former detention centre. So if you walk around the back, the scale of it is actually quite striking. But from Glebe Point Road, you wouldn't really necessarily notice that it was there.
1: It's funny because I lived sort of nearby there for a number of years. I didn't know it was there for a long time. But there it is, this big concrete brutalist structure sitting there, left to decay behind it. $33 million. I don't know, if you spend that money, you'd think you'd want to do something with it. What have we heard from the developer? Why hasn't the site been developed over the better part of, well, more than a decade?
0: Yeah, look, unfortunately, it was a real shame to see the government sell off this building because, we know there's such a desperate need for public housing in the city. There's so many other things that they could have done. So the community actually opposed the sale and tried really hard to stop that from happening. But since it has been sold off, it's really just been sitting there through various iterations of sort of planning ideas. And unfortunately, the developer has yet to do anything. So they were actually planning on developing a couple of towers of residential. That was supposed to start demolition in the middle of this year. But now that the government has changed the planning system again, it looks like the developer is most likely going back to the drawing board to see if they can get more density. And unfortunately, that's left all of the neighbouring residents in limbo while this plan just isn't going forward at all.
1: Okay, so it sounds like the developer Vision Land isn't the only sort of party here responsible for this. You're saying the state government's changed the development. I think it's Vision Land wants it to become a state significant development, doesn't it? I don't know if that's happened yet, but because of those state government changes, you're saying that's at least partly to blame.
0: Yeah, that's right. And we've seen it happening across the inner city where there's planned developments that have been ready to go. And unfortunately, because the state significant pathways have shifted, developers are eyeing off the opportunity to put increased density, usually for affordable housing bonuses and things like that, which, you know, the affordable housing provisions are a bit iffy. They're not necessarily going to build housing that's genuinely affordable at the end of it. But what that's meant is that a lot of projects that have been almost shovel ready have just stalled while developers are looking for greater density. City, and it means that there's all of these projects that are sort of in limbo.
1: I can't imagine that would go down well with the neighbouring residents either, greater density.
0: No, that's right. And I mean, really, everyone's been hanging on really desperately waiting for the demolition to start because there have been all of these problems with antisocial behaviour and fires, asbestos, lots of people breaking into the site. So they were really, you know, not many people look forward to a demolition happening next to their properties, but they were really looking forward to this just moving ahead and having something else happen on that site. Unfortunately, they've had 8 years of this sort of disruption, which has gotten worse recently.
1: Yeah, let's face, as you say, demolition next to your house isn't great, but let's face it, this is maybe people love brutalist architecture out there. Forgive me if they do, but it's not a great looking place, is it? I mean, really,
0: it probably has to go. No, I mean, it resembles the sort of back part of the New South Wales Parliament buildings in that horrible brutalist style.
1: Yeah.
0: So it's not my favourite. And I think the residents are really keen to just have some renewal and have this kind of issue left because the site's really easy to get into, and despite kind of several attempts at blocking the access, because it's so big and because you can climb over it from kind of neighbouring fences and things, it's just incredibly difficult to secure. The police are extremely reluctant to go in there, and we really want to see the state government take more responsibility, given that this was a former state government-owned site.
1: Yeah, I've got a text here from a listener. Hi, Thomas. I saw it from the roof terrace of a nearby pub. I think I know the pub. I was shocked to see teenage boys climbing all over it very dangerously over railings and up ladders. Horrifying, as says this listener. So there's a safety issue there as well, Kobe Shetty. Why are the police reluctant to go in?
0: Well, we know that there's been quite a significant amount of asbestos identified in the site. We know there's also some fire risks, which is why we've seen the council just last week, Greens Councillor Sylvie Elsmore brought a motion to try and get the council to bring in more orders on the site, so to force the developer to take more action on the unsafe and unhealthy conditions. But we've had reports probably 6 months to a year ago of someone falling through a skylight. It's an incredibly dangerous site, and unfortunately, until they can do something about it, it is enticing for young people who are up for some mischief. So we're really discouraging

0: people to go there. It's incredibly dangerous, and it's causing the neighbours a real problem.
1: Yeah, as you say, and I'm not condoning this at all, but it has become very popular amongst urban explorers. Please don't do it. It is not safe. I wonder, it was sort of, it was built in the early 80s, wasn't it? It's got quite a lot of history to it. There's the very historic home that people would know at the front. Do heritage conditions play a role in this at all, Kobe?
0: Yeah, look, I mean, the front part of the building, that beautiful historic house, is a really important part of the building and something that we want to see neglected. I know that the Glebe community feels really strongly about that being preserved. Unfortunately, when that's also sitting there for a decade, we're seeing a bit of demolition by neglect for that property as well. So, I mean, it's really just something that we need to see either the state government empower councils to be able to take more action when nothing's happening on these kinds of sites, or finding their own pathway to step in and put some kind of order on this developer to either get moving or make sure that it's made safe and secure.
1: But as you say, Sylvia Osmore, at City of Sydney Council, there was that motion last week. Is it my understanding that passed? What's happening with that now?
0: Yeah, that did pass. So what the city has done now is issue the developer with a notice of intention to issue another order about the unsafe and unhealthy conditions.
1: Sorry, a notice,
0: it's a bit of a convoluted
1: a notice
0: pathway.
1: Of intention to issue another order. Okay, that's a little bit convoluted.
0: Yeah, it's a bit of a convoluted pathway. And really what it's meant is developers have been kind of left to regulate themselves. So we really need to be able to have stronger enforcement action, because sites like this, they're just too dangerous. And it's not just the kids and the, you know, adults as well getting into that site. It's all of those neighbouring properties that are seeing the fires and the other hazards that are coming about, and the police and the firefighters who are left to deal with the problems once this stuff's happening and it's not a secure area.
1: You mentioned that, I mean, the state significant development issues become quite a big issue. I've spoken to countless mayors across Sydney who are sort of concerned that these developments, these matters are being taken out of local government hands, going straight to the planning minister. Is that becoming more and more of an issue in your neck of the woods in Balmain and surrounds, Kobe Shetty?
0: Yeah, absolutely. I mean, we're seeing what was formerly a kind of strategic approach to planning, where councils could have a think about the areas that could handle more uplift to make sure that there was the social infrastructure, the public transport, the schools, hospitals needed to be able to kind of build extra density. Unfortunately, now it's a little bit like it's just popping up. They're sort of popping up everywhere in a very unstrategic manner, and very, very high buildings in sort of residential areas. So we've got a proposal at the moment for, I think, 11 stories in a single to two-storey kind of residential area where they want to build an extremely high, residential kind of apartment building. So, I mean, I guess residents are concerned about just the way that these pathways are very quick. There's only a couple of weeks usually of community consultation. So we're not getting the knowledge and kind of on-the-ground understanding from the local folks who would probably be best placed to identify exactly where would be the best place to build and what you need to put in place if you're going to build those kind of additional heights. So, people are very distressed, I think, about the changes to the state planning pathways at the moment. It is causing a lot of frustration in the community across the board.
1: Yeah, we'll continue to follow that broader story, and of course, this one involving the abandoned building in Glebe Point Road as well. Thank you very much, Kobe. We appreciate your time.
0: Thanks, Thomas.
1: Good on you. Kobe Shetty there, the State Greens MP for Balmain, talking about the former children's court there on Glebe Point Road.
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1: Thanks for joining us. It's 24 minutes past five. Thomas Ariti with you on 702 ABC Sydney. Hope you're doing well. I've got a text here. Hey, Tom, spring in capital letters. There are whales at Avalon Beach. Wow, there you go. Yeah, it has been a cracker Sydney day. What a way to kick off spring. The 1st of September is supposed to mark the first day of spring, of course, but our flowers have missed the memo, it seems, with many in bloom much earlier than we might have expected, certainly for me in my garden. Professor Brett Summerall from the Botanic Gardens is with me now, but I'd love to hear from you. If your flowers bloomed too early, we've heard about magnolias that are almost finished. Mine are done. Let me know what's happening in your garden. 1300 222 702. Brett, good afternoon.
3: Hey, Tom, how are you?
1: I'm not too bad. It has been strange. I've got a frangipani in my front yard that still had sort of at least its leaves well into July. The magnolia that bloomed around this time last year, that's done. I mean, that happened in sort of June, July as well. What's been happening at the Botanic Gardens? What flowers are out now?
3: Pretty much everything's out now. It's pretty amazing. It's a fantastic spring, and all of the three gardens look fantastic. But yeah, we did notice that the magnolias were 2 or 3 weeks earlier than we'd normally see, and our paper daisy display out at the garden at Mount Annan is certainly a couple of weeks ahead of where we would normally like it to be planned. And so it looks spectacular at the moment, but it really started early. So plants are a bit confused and as you say, missed the memo really kicked off the season very, very early.
1: What happens with that confusion, Brett? What is happening when a flower blooms too early, and what does that mean for the rest of the season, I guess?
3: Well, in its own way, it's sort of not necessarily too worrisome. You know, we're all up to see the warm weather quicker, but what it does can mean is that the plants will be flowering before maybe their pollinators are ready, or whether those animals and insects and other types of life that might live off them are not around to use them as their food source. So it can mean, you know, quite a bit of disruption, not only into the ecology of the Botanic Gardens, but the ecology more widely in our bushlands and particularly in agriculture and the like as well.
1: Yeah, because from the ecological perspective, that's what I was thinking about. How much of a problem is it if we have those flowers now? That must confuse a lot of birds and insects and so on.
3: Yeah, it does. And that's really, you know, those interrelations and those connections between plants, their pollinators and the dispersers, the seed dispersers and the like, are really important for that those ecosystems to survive. And anything that disrupts them or puts them a little bit out of kilter is likely to have a much more complicated impact and undesirable impact on those plants as they progress through the season. And, of course, if they start earlier, they're using up their water resources and nutrient resources, and that can lead to stress in the environment and all sorts of issues there. And the other thing that can happen is we start to see, you know, weeds and all of those sorts of undesirable pest weeds and insect problems and all that sort of thing ramping up too early, and they can cause a big problem as well.
1: Yeah, I mean, I don't want to be alarmist, but we had a very, very historically warm winter. We're looking at the warmest start to spring in at least 50 years. And once again, I'm reluctant when I say this because I don't want to be alarmist. I'm not saying we are definitely going to have a tough bushfire season or anything like that. Hopefully we don't. But are you worried at the gardens about the ramifications for summer if it continues to go on this trend, and keeping in mind what we've seen in Europe as well?
3: Yeah, absolutely. I mean, if you see seen the pictures of, you know, some of the historic gardens over in Europe really suffering, we are always concerned about that. You know, we don't want to have to artificially water the gardens. It's much better if they get rain, but you do start to see things dry out, and particularly at the gardens at Mount Annan and Mount Toma, which are much more bush-related, the potential for fires and those sorts of other detrimental effects can be quite a concern, and we have to prepare well ahead of it in order to make sure that the garden's safe.
1: Okay, Jason from Ingleburn's texted in. Jason says, my orange tree has now got its second crop this year, which is very unusual. Yeah, Jason, I got some lemons, and they were all over the place this year. You mentioned there Mount Annan, I should say, Brett. Tell us more about the Paper Daisy Spring Festival, because it starts this weekend, doesn't it?
3: Yes, I think it kicked off today.
1: Oh, there you go.
3: Just looking at the photos on the social media. So yeah, the paper daisies are really super popular with everybody. You know, lots of people come out to get their photo taken. Don't stand on the daisies. Stand next to the daisies, please. And
1: is that becoming an issue? Is it?
3: It's always an issue for particularly those sorts of displays. People love to place their kids or their babies in them, and you know you can't. It does look spectacular, but please stay out of the garden beds. But yeah, it's a wonderful time of the year. We've got all sorts of activities, kids' activities, family activities, food and drink and some entertainment. So yeah, it's a wonderful time to come out to Mount Annan and see not only the paper daisies, but all of the collection is just looking spectacular. The wattles look amazing. So come out and enjoy it.
1: Beautiful. And as Brett says, please don't stand on them. Good on you, Brett. Thank you for joining us.
3: Anytime, Tom. Thank you.
1: Thanks a lot. That's Professor Brett Summerall from the Botanic Gardens joining us there. Paulie Marrickville says it's not a fantastic spring. It's yet another indicator of climate change. Sorry to be real, Paul says. Yeah, look, I've got to say, yeah, picture perfect weather at the moment, but it does concern me somewhat about how

0: It's affecting both ways, Windsor Road and Brandon Road. I'm Jeff Hollis from ATN.
1: Thank you, Jeff.
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3: You're with Thomas O'Reedy.
1: It is 5:30. Let's get some news headlines. Good evening, Jeremy Fernandez.
4: Hello, Tom. The death toll in Nepal's disaster zone has now surpassed 1,000. But there is some good news. An Australian who had been previously unaccounted for has been safely located. The Australian, who has not been named yet, is in Tibet receiving support from consular officials and has spoken to family members. The Department of Foreign Affairs says 42 Australians are still unaccounted for. The fugitive property developer Jean Nassif will no longer give evidence as scheduled this Friday to the Corruption Watchdog's inquiry. The inquiry has heard that his appearance has been postponed to a later date after he provided the commission with a medical certificate. Mr. Nassif remains in Lebanon after fleeing Australia in 2022. His company, Top Place, went into voluntary administration in 2023, allegedly owing more than $1 billion. And officials are investigating reports that a former Australian soldier has been killed while fighting in Ukraine. The soldier, known by the nickname Mozzie, had been serving as a combat medic in the Ukrainian International Legion. The Department of Foreign Affairs is making inquiries with local authorities but have not yet been able to confirm whether he's been killed. And Tom, another milestone on the road to passenger operations beginning at Western Sydney International Airport. They're already flying freight in and out, as you know.
1: Yep.
4: But an empty Jetstar passenger plane has landed on at the airport to test the taxiways, gate operations and fueling. And volunteers were on hand as well to do a sort of dress rehearsal for check-in, bag drop, security screening. The good news is that the plane landed early.
1: Yeah,
4: unfortunately, no one actually on the plane getting on or off. But hopefully a good omen.
1: That's hopefully a good omen. We've heard from so many listeners this afternoon who are some of the volunteer passengers, and they said it was a great day.
4: I was jealous too,
1: but I was trying to convince Kath Robinson how amazing it would be, and she went, what do you mean? Why would you do that?
4: So good.
1: I was, yeah, imagine.
4: Every kid's dream.
1: In the years ahead, you can go, I was there testing the bags before a plane even took off. I went on the tarmac because I could go on the tarmac. I thought it would have been great. I'm really
4: I'll be taking the day
1: it.
4: Off when it does open.
1: It's going to be great. Yeah, I'm with you on that. Good. You, mate. We'll see you tonight. Thank you very much. Jeremy Fernandez there. And from all accounts from our reporter Nabil, things went pretty well today at the new airport. Tom Saunders, happy first day of spring, and spring has certainly sprung. What a beautiful day.
5: It was a cold start though this morning.
1: Oh, come on. No, big glass half full. It was
5: there's
1: actually
5: nothing wrong with that. I like that.
1: Yeah, in fact, we kind of need it at the moment. I'm a bit nervous. I was saying reading about temperatures in the high 20s to start spring. So maybe the early cold start was good. You're right, actually. There was a chill in the air.
5: Look, all I'm saying is, you know, we worked to 5 in the western suburbs.
1: 5? Wow.
5: Yeah, and then we climbed to 27 for a maximum.
1: There you go.
5: I'm tempted to say it was a good day for stripping.
1: Okay, because, that's you.
5: You know, you wake up, well, you've got your layers on, you've got your jacket maybe, 5 degrees, and then off it goes, 27.
1: You got it. I did come prepared with a layer today, actually, in my bags. That's a very good point. But, gosh, things changed, didn't they? It's strange hearing 27 on the first day of spring. Are we on track for a pretty warm start?
5: We are, in fact, but surprisingly, 2 years ago, the first day of spring was actually warmer for most of Sydney. But no, temperatures were well above average for maximums. We hit 27 at the airport, 6 above average for September. There was a sea breeze that kept Observatory Hill to 22, and that was only 2 degrees above average. But most of the west hit about 27 as well. Now, tonight won't be as cold. And then more of the same tomorrow. Mostly sunny, warm northwesterly winds. I'll average about 30 kilometres per hour. There's a high fire danger predicted again tomorrow. 16 to 27 in the city, 14 to 27 for Parramatta tomorrow, and 14 to 28 for Penrith. Then Thursday, sunny and warm, tops around 26 to 27. Friday, sunny between 23 and 25 degrees. Saturday is when we'll see the peak of the heat. We're looking at tops around 29 degrees in most suburbs, but we will see cloud increasing as a cool change approaches, but there's only the slight chance of a shower, so there's not much in it in terms of precipitation. And then behind that change on Sunday, we're back to 22 to 24 degrees, mostly sunny conditions, and then there's the chance of some showers early next week.
1: Okay, good on you, Tom. We'll see you tonight on the telly.
5: Cheers.
1: Cheers. Tom Saunders there.
6: Hello, Samantha Donovan here on PM at 6:05. An Australian missing in the Himalayan flood disaster found safe in Tibet. Also, former Sydney radio host Ray Hadley gives evidence at the indecent assault trial of his one-time rival, Alan Jones. And borrowers taking advantage of the property slump to refinance their home loans.
7: I've definitely seen people refinancing. I think that given that

0: Lending has slowed across a lot of lenders. Banks are beginning to worry a little.
1: I hope you'll join me for PM just after the 6 o'clock news.
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3: It's 24 minutes to 6. Thanks for joining us this Tuesday afternoon. I'm keen to hear from you about this next one. When I was a kid, I had it really bad. It was debilitating at times. Do you suffer from back pain? If you do, you're not alone. About 4 million Australians are estimated to be living with back problems. And I'm keen to hear from you this afternoon. How do you manage it? Maybe, I don't know, you figured out a tip or a trick to ease the pain. Yoga, maybe, or a different sleeping pattern. That sort of helped me at the time. 1-300-222-702 is the number, and you can send me a text as well, 0467-922-702. Professor Chris Maher is the director of the Institute for Musculoskeletal Health at the University of Sydney. And his team has recently released some findings about people in back pain, or experiencing back pain rather, who end up in emergency departments. Chris is with us now. Welcome to the program.
4: Good evening, Tom. How are you?
3: I'm well. Thank you very much for joining us. I want to ask you first about your research, because recently you and your team at the University of Sydney have done this research about waiting times in emergency departments for people with musculoskeletal conditions. What did you find?
4: Well, that was for a range of conditions. So some of the people had fractures, some had dislocations, sprains and strains, back and neck pain. What we found was if you randomised people to either be seen by a doctor or a nurse, which is the traditional way, or be seen by a physiotherapist, people seen by a physiotherapist had much less waiting time, which is, you know, what a lot of people are very much interested in. And we also found that the outcomes are exactly the same, but also patients were more satisfied seeing a physiotherapist.
3: Okay. And to be clear, you are a physiotherapist by training, aren't you?
4: Yes, I'm a physio by training, but in that particular trial, we had nurses, ED directors, we had a whole range of people. So we had people who had skin in the game for the different professions, I guess.
3: Okay. Is it normal in an emergency environment to have a physio nearby?
4: It's becoming more normal. So when I first graduated years and years ago, it was never the case, but it's becoming more common. The thing is that people have put physios in the emergency department, but never actually tested whether it's as good as seeing a doctor or a nurse, and we found that it was better. The other thing that hasn't been done is actually looking at the cost, and we found that this new approach saved money and it was also producing better outcomes for the patient. So in terms of, you know, should we roll this out, you know, if hospitals did this, that would save money and the patients would be happier.
3: Okay, I've got some text to share from this listener. I've experienced back pain all my life. I can't sit for long, can't stand for long, can't sleep for long. I had an unrelated foot issue and the doctor suggested a podiatrist. Orthotics immediately fixed my back after 50 years. The other foot issue has been unresolved, but who cares? No back pain. I'm glad that worked out for you. So orthotics could be the way to go. Tom in Wentworth Falls. Tom, I'm not even going to try to pronounce this. I have ankylosing spondylitis. But basically, Tom says, my back is in a world of pain every day. I was misdiagnosed for 7 years. But when I got on the medication I needed and found a good physio, I became a real boy again. Tom, that's great. And backing up what you're saying, Chris Maher, about the need for physios, I just wonder, obviously you're advocating for more physios to be in that emergency setting. Are there enough of them for us to be realistically doing this in a city like Sydney?
4: Yeah, I think there are. I mean, it's actually finding the appropriately trained physiotherapist to get there in the ED department, and also convincing the chief executives of the hospital that it's worthwhile having a slightly different mix of clinicians in the ED department. What we found in that particular trial was that the ED doctors and nurses loved having the physios there. They saw them as a great addition to the ED. So there was, you know, we're sort of slightly worried about tension between the professions, but that wasn't the case at all.
3: That was actually preempting my next question. How do you feel about chiro?
4: There's a range of chiropractors. Some provide excellent care and some have beliefs which haven't changed for 100 years. And so some believe that all diseases, including deafness, cancer, diabetes, are caused by problems with your spine, and that's clearly not the case. But there's others who hold views and beliefs which are pretty similar to what physiotherapists hold, what GPs hold. And some of my colleagues I work with are chiropractors. Some of my PhD students have been chiropractors and they've been fantastic. But they're of the more modern persuasion. The ones who hold the old-fashioned views of 100 years ago, I just think that, best not to say anything.
3: Yeah, okay. Very diplomatically put, Chris. Professor Chris Maher is with us, the Director of the Institute for Musculoskeletal Health at the University of Sydney. So just provide me with a bit of a scenario, Chris. Let's say you do have a physio there in the ED. You're saying it would help. What would they do? What's the first thing they would do with somebody who comes in with chronic back pain?
4: It depends. Look, these people were seeing all sorts of things. So, for example, they were seeing shoulder dislocations, and so the thing they did then was to reduce the shoulder, so putting it back in place. And for people who've had a shoulder dislocation, having it reduced 1 hour earlier is an incredibly important thing to have done because it's incredibly painful, and if you can get that treatment done, get a diagnosis done 1 hour earlier, people are much, much happier.
3: Okay, thank you very much. I'm just going to take a call here from Gail in Queen's Park. Hello, Gail. Now, you've had back pain over the years. Have you been managing it?
5: Oh, yes. Yeah, look, first of all, the person who said about the orthotics, totally agree with that. That was an issue. And I think, it starts from that because it all goes upwards. But I've got back pain around the lower back because I've got, slip disc kind of thing. Mm. So there's a lot of pain associated with that. First of all, I got those woolen topping things you put on your mattress, that made a big difference.
3: Oh, yeah.
5: It just helps.
3: Okay.
5: But the main thing is the exercise. So I've been working with a physiotherapist. I do particular exercises that help strengthen the muscles around the issue so that they hold your back up better. And so that because you're strengthening that, and then the weight training goes with that because you you need to strengthen the particular muscles. But the physiotherapist has designed which exercises I need to do and, make sure I do them properly.
3: Yeah, and are you feeling all right these days?
5: Oh, heaps better. Like, for years and years it was wake up every day in pain.
3: Oh, it's the worst.
5: Yeah, and now that's under control. I don't.
3: Oh, that's really good to know. Yeah, I'm glad. Yeah, and I'm glad you called, Gail, because I want to ask Chris Maher about this as well. But it's mm-hmm. also about, preventative action to ensure you don't end up in ED. And it sounds like that's what you're doing. So that's really great. And I hope the pain doesn't return. All the very best.
5: Thank you so much. Okay, bye.
3: Good on you, Gail. Thanks for the call. Gail there in Queen's Park. Chris, how do you feel about that? I'm glad Gail called because, let's talk about some preventative things you can do, perhaps with a physio, to ensure you don't end up in emergency with chronic back pain.
4: Yeah. It's great to hear all those success stories, but I guess the thing I would like to take you back a step.
3: Yeah.
4: Because the different forms of back pain people have described need a diagnosis. So there's one gentleman who had ankylosing spondylitis, which is a form of arthritis.
3: Pronounce that better than I did.
4: Very, very differently from others. So the first thing you need to do is to work out what sort of back pain you've got. So some back pain is due to arthritis. Unfortunately, some people have back pain that's due to malignancy, so spread of cancer. Some people have an infection. There's a whole range of things that can cause back pain. And so the first thing is to establish what type of back pain you've got. And that then dictates the sort of management that would occur.
3: So that's the first lesson. Make sure you're diagnosed correctly.
4: Exactly. And so the gentleman that rang you up said that his particular form of arthritis was missed, I think, for 7 years. And that's actually, unfortunately, a very common scenario. People think they've just got garden variety back pain. But for that gentleman, he had that name that's very difficult to say, ankylosing spondylitis. And for that condition, there's certain drugs that work incredibly well to sort of turn off the condition, and they do quite well, and then coupled with some physiotherapy. But first of all, they need the disease process, that arthritis, brought under control with medicines.
3: I've got a text here. Hey, Tom, can you ask your guest about core strength? As I've found since I've been doing core strength exercises over the years, I just haven't had any back problems, e.g. on all fours, lifting up opposing arms and legs in a slow stretch, that sort of thing. Is that a big one, Chris? Because my core strength is horrible and I've been trying to work on it to fend off that back pain.
4: For some people it is. And so, as we talked about, or as I talked about diagnosis, there's also different approaches to exercise. And part of the way the physiotherapist or the exercise and sports science practitioner would do, they would talk to the patient, assess them, work out what aspects of muscle function are deficient, and then focus in on those. So for some people, it might be core stability. For other people, it might be flexibility. For other people, it might be aerobic fitness. And then they would design a program that specifically addresses those impairments. But also, an exercise program that fits in with the lifestyle and preferences of the patient. That's a really important point, because there's no best exercise. You know, the best exercise is actually the one that you will stick with, the one that you enjoy and that you'll keep going with.
3: Got a text here. I'm a nurse in a large public hospital in Sydney. Watching from my side, a physiotherapist is by far the most helpful for this kind of pain, or use them as an adjunct with doctors who can give pain relief. But a physio is easy to access and frankly knows more in regards to this. I guess that feeds into what you were saying a moment ago, Chris Maher, about the fact that there'd be a perceived rivalry between professions, but there's not in practice, is there?
4: No, I think if you're working with good quality clinicians, and there's great nurses, great doctors, great physios, they tend to get on well together, and they sort of divide up the work as who's best for that particular task, and then working as a team to get the best result for the patient. So it's really about that team functioning together.
3: Okay. Professor Chris Maher is with us, Director of the Institute for Musculoskeletal Health at the University of Sydney. If you suffer from chronic back pain, how do you manage it? Do you have a question to ask? Do you do, I don't know, yoga, a different sleeping pattern? 1-300-222-702 and the text line 046-799-22702. I'd love to hear from you this afternoon. You might like this text, Chris. Love, love, love physios. They've kept me up and mobile for more than 25 years through advanced osteoarthritis, a bilateral knee replacement, and now lumbar spinal stenosis, strengthening muscles around problem areas. I wish physios taught posture in high schools. That's another one, another big one, isn't it, Chris? I've got a few people texting in saying it's all about posture. Is posture a big thing to keep in mind?
4: I hate to disappoint people, but when they've actually studied posture, it's actually not a big predictor of whether you're going to have back problems. And so, you know, the big studies that looked at posture find that, no, it doesn't predict future back pain or the severity of future back pain. But the point that was raised was, you know, getting in and talking to kids. And I think that is important. We used to think that back pain was a problem of adults. But when we've actually gone and spoken to children, you see reasonably high prevalences of back pain and other musculoskeletal pain in kids as young as 11, 13 and 15. And so I think there's probably a role for someone to go into the schools to teach them what to do to promote good musculoskeletal health, which is probably more than just posture.
3: Okay. Rowan has said core strength is great for lower back pain, and swimming is a big one for Rowan. Thank you, Rowan. Richard says, I've had intermittent sciatica for over 20 years. Bending and twisting sets it off. Fortunately, for some reason, a long stretch of my right hamstring generally relieves the onset of pain immediately. Thank heavens. Richard, I'm glad you've found a trick for you, and all the best with your health.

0: How can a physio differentiate between something like this or more a serious disc issue? Wouldn't some sort of imaging be required to diagnose the latter from the former? Your thoughts on that message from Kim, Chris?
1: Yes, for some patients it is necessary to get imaging, but usually a clinical assessment can help a well-trained clinician distinguish between the people who do and don't need imaging. And so the thing I'd really want to emphasise is it's a good history, a good physical examination, and then for some people, a small number, you do need imaging to determine whether they've got a disc bulge or a herniation or something like that, which might be a candidate for surgery. But not all patients with back pain need imaging.
0: Okay. Grant in Glebe has a question. Grant says, my great physio, he says the physio is great, but his physio doesn't seem to embrace Pilates for core strength, and he hasn't received a good reason for that. He's keen to hear your views on whether Pilates can be a good move.
1: Well, yeah, I mean, if you look at the trials of exercise for chronic back pain, in general, they tend to show that it works. And really, there's trials for all sorts of things. So Pilates, yoga, aerobic training, swimming, walking. And really, I think that the message for that is that most forms of exercise, if appropriately implemented, are useful for chronic low back pain. And so it's a conversation between the clinician and the patient about what works for them. So I guess I'm a little bit disappointed that the person thought that their physio was not supportive of them doing Pilates, because that would be a fine option for someone with long-term back pain.
0: Yeah, I hope that helps you, Grant and Glebe. Thank you for the text. Jane says, a physio and a supervised exercise program and Matt Pilates is what worked for me. So there you go. That backs up what you were just saying there, Chris Marr, from this listener, chronic back pain for 30 years, yoga and osteo gave my life back. And Helen in Northbridge is keen to know if you're aware of something called the Alexander technique, Chris. Are you aware of that?
1: Yes, I guess it's a well-established approach to managing back pain. So, yeah, that's been around for quite a while. I guess that it sort of fits into one of those categories that hasn't been well investigated, so we're not sure whether it works. So some things for back pain, we've done lots of trials, and I can tell you, yes, it works or it doesn't. Mm. But for Alexander technique, we don't have that many trials, so it's a bit unclear at the moment.
0: Okay, fair enough. How much of, I mean, as you say, diagnosis is important. There are many different reasons for back pain, as we've established, Chris, but how much of that is workplace related?
1: Well, you know, in terms of work-related injuries, back pain is probably number one. In terms of reasons why people prematurely retire from the workplace, back pain is number one. So back pain is a big-ticket item in terms of work-related injuries. So, yes, it is an important issue.
0: Okay. If you're an office worker sitting in a chair all day, have you got some tips?
1: Yeah, what I'd say is that in the past we used to think that ergonomics was really important. So the idea you had a proper desk, a proper chair and all that sort of stuff. When that's been tested in the largest trial to date, it didn't actually work. And what they did find was that things that helped workers improve their musculoskeletal health, reduce back pain, were things such as exercise programs. And so if you're thinking about engaging in a healthy lifestyle, so exercise, reducing your smoking, a healthy weight, all those sorts of things, that's probably a better investment of your time than slavishly following different rules about ergonomics. I mean, I wish it would work, but when they've tested it in a large study in the US, it didn't actually work.
0: Oh, that's really interesting, because I, you know, here in the studio, right, I'm sitting down at the moment, but I can move this desk up and down. So I'm known for sometimes this whole 3-hour radio show, I stand the whole time. Is that a good idea to use standing desks, or should you mix it up as the day goes on?
1: Well, my view is that you should mix it up, because, I mean, there are some people who have conditions where standing's not particularly good for them. So if you've got, for example, osteoarthritic knees or problems with your feet, standing all day is not particularly good. So rather than saying, you know, you must do a certain thing, I guess it's a bit of trial. And, you know, as we've heard from all the participants, the radio callers, everybody's had a slightly different story. And so really it's sort of working out for you whether it makes sense to have a sit-stand desk or whether it's just okay to sit at the desk.
0: Yeah, okay. I better mix it up a little bit more then. From Cherie in Wentworth Falls, Cherie says, my partner and I in our 70s and 80s do a weekly Pilates class. It keeps our core muscles strong and never any back problems. That's really great, Cherie, and all the best to you and your partner. I'm glad it's working for you. I guess bringing this all together, Professor, and once again, you've got to get the diagnosis, and there are many different reasons for back pain. But can we prevent, obviously, there are accidents which we want to avoid, but just generally.

0: Generally, when we talk about our general health, can we prevent back pain?
1: Yeah, the best advice I can give people is that the advice we're given to prevent any chronic disease, so a healthy lifestyle, engaging in physical activity, they seem the best things at the current point in time for preventing most episodes of back pain.
0: Okay, that's an important message, right? There are things you can do.
1: Yeah, there are things that you can do, and some of these are fairly simple. And the issue is that it's not just reducing your risk of back pain, it's reducing your chances of heart disease, diabetes, obesity. So you're getting, you know, a lot of bang for your buck if you engage in these sorts of things.
0: We really appreciate you coming on. And the unfortunate part of this discussion is the number of listeners who have back pain listening to 702, but I hope everyone's doing all right. And thank you for the advice this afternoon. Fascinating research, Chris Maher. Appreciate your time.
1: Okay. Thank you, Tom. Bye.
0: Good on you. Thanks a lot. Professor Chris Maher there, Director of the Institute for Musculoskeletal Health at the University of Sydney.
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0: Earlier in the show, we spoke about this test run that went down at the Western Sydney Airport, Nancy Bird Welton Airport, today. I reckon it would have been cool being there. I was trying to convince Kath Robinson earlier. She thought, no way. Jeremy Fernandez would have been there with me. We both regret not signing up ourselves. But a lot of you did, and here's what faux passengers Rosemary and Tony thought about their so-called journeys through security. Here they are on Drive a bit earlier.
4: Come on, fly with me. We'll fly away.
0: Rosemary, you were there today. Hello, Rosemary. How was it?
5: Hi, Tom. It was fabulous. We had a lot of fun.
0: Yeah, what did you do?
5: They had us checking in. We pretended to be passengers coming off the plane. We collected our baggage. We went through customs and immigration. We had our cards that pretended we had passports. The whole can go to woe pretending to be a passenger on at an airport.
0: Did you have to bring your own bags, or did they supply the test bags for you when you got there?
5: They actually supplied the test bags, and some of the test bags actually had things in it that shouldn't be in it, and they were pulled up at customs.
0: Tony, you were there too. How was it?
6: Hi, Thomas. Yeah, look, it was a really interesting day just to be part of a really quite historical opportunity to go to an airport before it's actually up and operating. It was really interesting.
0: Are you from Western Sydney, Tony?
6: Yes, I am. Yes.
0: So
6: yes,
0: are you looking forward to taking off from the airport at some point?
6: Look, I think it would be great. Yeah, I think it would be fabulous to be half an hour's drive instead of an hour's drive.
0: There you go. Rosemary and Tony, two people who can say, I was there. Before a plane took off, I was there testing the carousel. The passenger flights take off from the 25th of October. First one, as you might not be surprised, is already sold out. But in perhaps a positive omen today about the new airport, the first flight arrived early. So there you go. Hopefully many more on time, at least, or early flights for years and years to come. We were chatting about what you do or don't want for Father's Day a bit earlier as well. And Mark from Avalon, thanks for texting in. Mark says, one of the best things ever has been the fact that for Father's Day, they all still make me handwritten and painted cards. Mark says, I know you're a bit of a softie. So yeah, I am. So I know you'll really love it. It's the most amazing thing, and it's the gift that keeps on giving. I love it, Mark. Don't go for a voucher or anything, particularly after our voucher chat yesterday and the fact a lot of them are dodgy. Just get, you know, your pens and pencils and your fancy paper and go to a bit of an effort. Make something for your dad this Father's Day. That'll be pretty special.
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3: Traffic.
0: At a vineyard on Windsor Road near Bandon Road. I'm not quite clear what's happening, but what I do know is there's a police operation there. So one of three southbound lanes currently closed, a left turning lane there in Vineyard. And at Carringbah on Tarran Point Road near Parawina Road, a bus has broken down. One of two southbound lanes is closed as well. If there's anything I haven't seen, give us a call. 1-300-222-702. Just on the airport thing, I wanted to be a volunteer passenger today, but what about this text? Are you serious? I couldn't think of anything worse.
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0: Oh, come on. PM is coming up, and after that, evenings with the fabulous Renee Crosh at 6:30. And Renee, you are celebrating this man's birthday. Barry Gibb. Good evening, Renee. How old is he today?
7: Get your disco kid on. Woo. He's 80.
0: He's looking like a pretty good 80.
7: Yeah, look, we often are commemorating people at that age, but today we're going to celebrate. He's still alive and well, and we're celebrating the music that he wrote for the Bee Gees, but so much music he wrote for so many others. So it's going to be a beauty. That's at 9 o'clock tonight. Also, have you heard of reverse mentoring?
0: Reverse mentoring? Tell me. Might work for me. What do you do?
7: Well, Michelle Bullock is doing it, the Reserve Bank Governor. This is where you get a younger person to teach you something.
0: That sounds good. What kind of stuff?
7: Well, she's getting reverse mentored on how to use AI.
0: Ah.
7: But I'd like to get reverse mentored on how to be a DJ.
0: And play some Bee Gees, perhaps. That sounds
7: great.
0: Well,
7: the young cool people probably are not playing that music.
0: That's true. You'd have to mentor them in what the Bee Gees are first, and then you
7: I
0: could be
7: really be really fun to learn from someone really super young and cool.
0: I agree.
7: How to be a rocking DJ. What about you,
0: Tom? I have to think about it. I reckon I could learn. There's a lot of young people who are pretty good with food, pretty good cooks. They get it all off social media these days. I reckon they could teach me something. Something in the kitchen? I don't know. Let's not all assume that we know better than the youngsters. I love it.
7: There's a lot to learn.
0: I agree. Thanks, Renee. Good on you. 6 o'clock.
8: Gavin Coote with ABC News. Foreign Minister Penny Wong says she's incredibly thankful another Australian who had been unaccounted for has now been found after catastrophic flooding in Nepal. Twi Ong Fitzpatrick reports.
9: In a statement, Penny Wong says another Australian has been safely located today following Cara Severino, who was located over the weekend. But she says we must remain realistic about the days ahead. About 4,000 people remain missing, including 42 Australians, and communications remain difficult as infrastructure has been destroyed. Senator Wong says Australian officials are continuing to work closely with the local authorities to help those affected by the disaster. The death toll from catastrophic flooding in Nepal and China has now risen to more than 1,000.
8: Officials are investigating reports that a former Australian soldier has been killed while fighting in Ukraine. Nadal Mustafa reports.
10: The soldier known by the nickname Mozzie had been serving as a combat medic in the Ukrainian International Legion. According to veteran and Shadow Minister for Defence Personnel Phil Thompson, Mozzie was previously a member of the Townsville-based 1st Battalion and completed deployments to Papua New Guinea before taking up the fight in Ukraine. The Department of Foreign Affairs and Trade has not confirmed his death, but is making inquiries with Ukrainian authorities.
8: Fugitive property developer Jean Nassif will no longer give evidence as scheduled this Friday to the state's corruption watchdog inquiry. The ICAC has heard his appearance has been postponed to a later date after he provided the commission with a medical certificate. Mr. Nassif remains in Lebanon after fleeing Australia in 2022. His company Top Place went into voluntary administration in 2023, allegedly owing more than $1 billion. The federal opposition leader says One Nation's win in a WA state by-election over the weekend shows no seat is safe in politics. The resurgent minor party took out the electorate of Secret Harbour, which was previously considered safe Labor territory. It's the latest victory for One Nation after earlier this year winning the federal electorate of Farrah, which used to be a Liberal National stronghold. Angus Taylor says no side of politics is immune from the anger and frustration of voters.
11: No seat is safe in this environment. We should never take any seat for granted. That is clear. But I would also say this was a safe Labor seat in the old lexicon. It's not anymore, clearly.
8: A man and teenage boy have been charged after allegedly running from a suspicious vehicle in Sydney's west. Police were called to Constitution Hill yesterday afternoon, where officers found a white SUV parked on the street. Police allege the two occupants ran as officers approached before a 19-year-old man and 16-year-old boy were arrested nearby following a foot pursuit. The SUV and other items were seized for forensic examination. Both have been charged with several offences and refused bail. The issue of climate change will be closely watched when leaders from across the region, including Prime Minister Anthony Albanese, are gathered in Palau for the annual Pacific Islands Forum. There are also concerns the tensions between China and Taiwan at the forum could distract from the key Pacific priorities. But Australian National University's College of Asia and Pacific Associate Professor Graham Smith says climate change is the point of unity.
12: It's one of the great ironies that the Pacific will be the most hard hit by climate change and have contributed an almost non-existent amount to climate change emissions. So that will be the heart of the representation.

0: decisions they're making.
1: France has started imposing penalties on the extreme end of fast fashion to try and curb a surge in sales of cheap clothing sold by e-commerce sites including Shein and Temu. The penalties range from 40 cents for a pair of boxer shorts or socks to $19 for a coat, with the amount capped at 50% of the product's pre-tax sales price. It's part of a fast fashion law passed in June that aims to address environmental concerns from overproduction. Shein's spokesperson in France has previously said the penalties would hurt customers by pushing prices up. And now for a look at the weather. Isolated showers across the southern inland, dry and mostly sunny across the rest of the evening. Top of 27 degrees. Looking ahead tomorrow, fine, 27 degrees. Sunny on Thursday, a top of 26. And Friday, sunny, a top of 22. Right now, it's 23 degrees on the coast and 22 in the west. ABC News.
2: Good evening and welcome to PM. I'm Samantha Donovan, coming to you from the lands of the Wurundjeri people of the Kulin Nation in Melbourne. Tonight, an Australian missing in the Himalayan flood disaster found safe in Tibet. Also, former Sydney radio host Ray Hadley gives evidence at the indecent assault trial of his one-time rival, Alan Jones. And borrowers take advantage of the property slump to refinance their home loans.
3: I've definitely seen people refinancing. I think that given that lending has slowed across a lot of lenders, banks are beginning to worry a little.
2: First this evening to the flood disaster in Nepal and Tibet. More than 1,000 people are now confirmed to have died after huge torrents of water and landslides rushed through the country's mountainous border area 6 days ago. But we do have some good news to report. One of the 43 missing Australians has been found alive. Our reporter Meghna Bali is in Kathmandu. Meghna, what can you tell us about the Australian who's been found in Tibet?
4: Yes, Sam, just some incredible news at such a dark time right now. We don't know a lot about the person themselves at this stage, and that's because of privacy restrictions. But DFAT has confirmed that Australian officials made contact with this Australian person earlier today in Tibet on the Chinese side of the border. Now, they are safe. They're receiving consular support. And most importantly, they have been able to speak to their family. So that is just an enormous relief for those loved ones. And of course, they're the second Australian to be located safely in recent days after Cara Severino was found over the weekend. But it does mean that 42 Australians are still unaccounted for, down from 43 this morning.
2: So what's the latest on the search for survivors where you are in Nepal?
4: Now, one of the biggest concerns is along the Trishuli River, where hundreds of workers are unaccounted for, and they're actually trapped in these hydropower projects. So there's this vast set of tunnels there that have been hit by mud and debris, and we understand there are hundreds of people still trapped there, but we are also understanding that hundreds are being rescued. Now, getting into these tunnels is incredibly difficult. We understand there are controlled blasts happening just to clear the entrances, but you've also got the wider problem of roads and bridges that have just completely disappeared, you know, rearranged off the maps because of this disaster. Comms are patchy, and there's still the risk of further rain. These areas are just being hammered over these last few days. So crews are still searching, but obviously concerns are growing with every passing hour.
2: And you've been speaking, I know, to family members of missing Australians in Kathmandu. What are they telling you?
4: I'm in touch, Sam, with the families of 7 Australians who are still missing. As you can appreciate, with the news of the Aussie found over on the Tibet side, I've touched base with all of those families. Unfortunately, none of their loved ones are that Australian. So it's such a devastating time. There's hope, but there's also obviously the devastation of that not being their loved one. You know, I understand, you know, that these families are doing some of their own work using, you know, last known locations, coordinates from photos to try and pinpoint the exact location, the longitude and latitude of their loved ones so they can pass on this information to rescue crews. They are so desperate. They feel, you know, if these choppers, these people can just get into these areas, their loved ones might just be found. So it's an excruciating and agonizing wait for them, but they're hopeful that their relatives will be found.
2: And are there photos being circulated, Meghna, things like that? I mean, when, unfortunately, people who have died are found, how are they being identified, and how are the Australians who've travelled to Nepal to find family members and friends, how are they checking that sort of information?
4: There is DNA testing happening at hospitals. We also know that there are mass temporary graves being dug at this moment, you know, where those who are found, who can't be identified yet, you know, are being temporarily buried with a number located on them, a traceable number, so that when the families of loved ones give their DNA, they are able to be traced if indeed it does match one of these temporary burials. So you can appreciate how excruciating and how difficult that process must be. But this is sort of some of the things that are happening right now on the ground in Kathmandu.
2: Yeah, just a terrible situation. And Meghna, a lot of these Australians are on pilgrimages to Nepal. Can you explain for us why they go there and the significance of those visits?
4: That's right, Sam. The majority of the Australians that are missing were on what's referred to as the Kailash Mansarovar Yatra. Now, what this means is there's a mountain referred to as Mount Kailash on the Tibet side of the border. And this is considered the sort of resting place of the Hindu god Shiva and the goddess Parvati. And it is considered that if you do this trek, if you do a circle around this mountain and you touch the rivers around it, that you will be purified. So, you know, this is an extremely sacred place, not just for Hindus, but also for Jains and for Buddhists, who all consider this to be that resting place of the god Shiv. So this is why the majority of these Australians, the majority of them Indian Australians, had gone over. It is something that, you know, these people hope to do once in their lives. A lot of these people had actually completed it when they were caught on the immigration side, when they were swept up in this disaster. So that's the significance.
2: Meghna Bali reporting for us from Kathmandu. And the ABC is supporting the Emergency Action Alliance member charities and their local partners based in Nepal. If you'd like to make a donation, head to emergencyaction.org.au. Your donation will help provide food, water, financial support, emergency shelter and other aid. To the indecent assault trial of former Sydney radio host Alan Jones now. And Ray Hadley, Jones' one-time rival broadcaster at radio station 2GB, has told the court today an alleged victim told him several years ago that Mr. Jones had touched him and kissed him. Alan Jones has pleaded not guilty to 20 counts of indecent assault and 2 counts of sexual touching involving 6 male complainants. Our reporter Jamie McKinnell has been in the courtroom today.
0: Ray Hadley was called as a witness this afternoon, and he's mostly been giving evidence about one particular complainant who the court has heard from as complainant C. He's known as he's been giving evidence. Now, he's one of those 6 complainants that you mentioned, and the court has heard that Mr. Hadley had a conversation with complainant C in around October 2019, where complainant C made disclosures to him about the allegations concerning Mr. Jones. Mr. Hadley recalled that that disclosure involved something along the lines that Mr. Jones would allegedly put his hand on his genitals and kiss him. He said that the incidents, according to C in that conversation, took place in the work lift and while complainant C was driving. And Mr. Hadley recalled that complainant C said the alleged touching of the genitals happened on a regular basis in the car. He recalled as well asking complainant C if he was homosexual and whether he was consenting. And he said C's response to that was to break down and cry and say, "No, I hated it. I'm not homosexual." Mr. Hadley told the court that this conversation lasted about 30 to 40 minutes. And during it, he said that complainant C at one point broke down sobbing and then composed himself and continued. Now, the court's also heard, Sam, that after that disclosure by complainant C, Mr. Hadley then spoke to author Peter Fitzsimons, who Mr. Hadley was previously aware, had been researching a story about Alan Jones, and he said that he told the author, Mr. Fitzsimons, about these allegations from Complainant C, and then he put Complainant C on the phone, and anonymously Complainant C relayed his allegations to Peter Fitzsimons as well. Mr.

0: Hadley said that complainancy made him promise not to disclose his identity to anyone. He spoke to Mr. Fitzsimons anonymously, and Mr. Hadley said he agreed to that and he never revealed his identity to anyone afterwards.
1: Did Ray Hadley, though, Jamie, ever speak to police about the matter?
0: He did much later. So in 2024, he made a police statement. Now, that was after there was a story published in the Sydney Morning Herald the previous year. The court heard that complainant C contacted Mr. Hadley again and told him that he'd made the decision to take these allegations to investigative journalist Kate McClymont. He gave Mr. Hadley a heads up that there was going to be a story published. And then the court heard that Mr. Hadley made an on-air statement about that story when it was published, although he said that those on-air comments were pre-recorded and checked by lawyers before they were broadcast.
1: And I understand the court has also heard of this rivalry between Ray Hadley and Alan Jones. How does that come into this case?
0: Well, it seems to be raised quite a bit so far from the defence side of things. So lawyers representing Alan Jones have been raising this. Earlier, we heard from a different witness who worked with Mr. Jones at 2GB, and he was giving a lot of evidence about the same year that this disclosure was made, 2019, where he said Mr. Hadley had signed a secret contract to take over the breakfast slot of 2GB from Alan Jones. Now, for people outside of Sydney, Sam, this was a massive powerhouse show, the Alan Jones Breakfast Show. Some people regarded him at the time as more powerful than the Prime Minister because of his influence and the way he spoke about issues. And then there was responses from his breakfast show and his opinions that were aired on there. So the court has heard a lot about this apparent rivalry between Ray Hadley and Alan Jones. But we haven't quite got to Ray Hadley being asked about that yet. He's still being questioned by the prosecutor. So he's in his examination in chief at the moment. But it's likely to be raised again in the course somewhere of him giving evidence.
1: Jamie McKinnell reporting, and it's expected Ray Hadley will continue his evidence tomorrow morning. If you need help or you know someone who does, you can call the National Sexual Violence Counselling Line, 1-800-RESPECT. The number is 1-800-737-732. Financial counsellors are warning people thinking about refinancing their home loans to think twice before calling the bank. They say with property prices falling, borrowers may have less equity in their home than 6 months ago, triggering extra charges. Oliver Gordon has more.
2: National home values have fallen for the fifth straight month, and with a cooling property market, demand for home loans is dropping off too.
3: Banks are beginning to worry a little about, you know, where's our profit coming from? We've got to sign people up to these loans.
2: Toowoomba mortgage broker Katie Norbury says she's seeing people seize the moment by asking their bank for a better deal.
3: Yeah, I've definitely seen people refinancing. I think that given that lending has slowed across a lot of lenders, so we're seeing less investment purchases, we're seeing a lot of competition amongst lenders and lenders bringing down their rates despite there not being an RBA cut recently.
2: Professor of Finance at the University of Newcastle, Marty Chia, says seeking refinancing is appropriate for some segments of the market right now.
4: If you are below 80% LVR, you're probably paying around low sixes or high fives. So if you aren't paying much higher than that, it means that it's probably a good idea to talk to your bank now to see whether they can reduce your rate.
2: But it's not for everyone. LVR, or loan-to-value ratio, measures the size of a borrower's loan against the value of their home. Professor Marty Chia says with prices falling significantly, some people's assets could have depreciated in value so much that their LVR has slipped above 80%, triggering extra charges from the banks.
4: So to give you an example, if you have a property priced as $1 million right now and your mortgage is $750,000, so it means that your LVR is 75%. But if this property price falls to, let's say, $900,000, which is a 10% fall, so your LVR actually increases to above 80%, making your refinancing more difficult because right now you might have to pay a higher interest rate because of the high LVR ratio, and you might also have to pay the lender's mortgage insurance because of that.
2: Property data firm Cotality's monthly National Home Value Index shows an 0.9% fall in August. Sydney continued to lead the pace, with home values down 1.4% in August to be 7.1% below peak levels recorded in February. The federal government has said it's committed to making it easier for first-home buyers to enter the market. But real estate economist Eleanor Cray says at the moment, price falls are most significant in more expensive parts of the market.
3: So house prices recording larger falls than unit prices, but also when we break down properties across the value spectrum, it's certainly the more expensive subsections of properties that are recording much larger price declines than the more affordable subsection.
2: The REA Group economist says it's not necessarily a buyer's market for those looking for their first home.
3: It is an interesting kind of dichotomy whereby you might expect that for those trying to enter the market, this could be a better time maybe to take advantage of maybe home prices being cheaper and in their preferred location to buy. But that's probably not the case with mortgage interest rates having risen sharply this year, borrowing costs having risen, maximum borrowing capacities having reduced, and prices largely not actually falling in the very most cheapest end of the spectrum.
2: The country's median property value is now 3.6% below the record high in March. And statistics released today from the ABS show the total number of dwellings approved fell 3.6% in July.
1: Oliver Gordon. This is PM. I'm Samantha Donovan. You can hear all our programs live or later on ABC Listen. For the first time, gas from the Beetaloo Basin has begun flowing to homes and businesses in the Northern Territory. The Territory government and gas industry have long touted the vast shale gas basin, 400 kilometres south of Darwin, as a solution to Australia's East Coast gas shortage. But the community opposition to companies that use fracking as an extraction method is growing. Jane Barden reports.
5: From deep in the heart of cattle country in the Territory's Beetaloo Basin, today the first gas has started to flow through a pipeline to Darwin, more than 500 kilometres away. Todd Abbott is Chief Executive of Tamboran Resources, the company behind the project.
6: This is such a big day for the Northern Territory and for Australia, flowing first gas from the Shenandoah South site. What an accomplishment by all involved.
5: The gas from Tamboran's five-well test fracking pilot project has been bought by the NT government to backfill two-thirds of Darwin's gas-powered electricity system after its current supplier ran out unexpectedly. Tamboran Resources is one of just a few gas companies with a handful of test wells in the Beetaloo. Along with Beetaloo Energy, Imperial Oil and Santos, Tamboran hopes that it can develop the remote and expensive deep shale gas resource into a major project. Todd Abbott again.
6: It's proving up resource to justify pipeline investment and to justify the gas sales and the LNG processing. It's impossible to put a very strict timeline on that, but I think we all have confidence in the sequence.
5: The gas industry has touted the basin as a solution to solving forecast East Coast gas shortages and a way to expand Australian exports.
6: I can tell you that a 200 TCF gas field is the largest non-associated gas field in the world outside of the Middle East or Russia. If the Beetaloo Basin is producing 5 to 6 BCF a day, which it can do for well over a century, that's enough gas to power every home in Sydney 20 times over.
5: The NT government hasn't yet approved full production in the Beetaloo, but it's allowing the companies to sell gas from test wells. Chief Minister Leah Fanocchiaro is hoping the gas can be used to power new AI data centres.
7: We recognise that this is about creating jobs and opportunities for our people, and so the recognition by the Prime Minister that the Territory is different and that data centres in the Territory can be powered by Beetaloo gas is a very important landmark opportunity.
5: The federal government had hoped to get a national agreement that AI data centres would be powered by renewable energy, but Federal Resources Minister Madeleine King made it clear today that the NT will be able to use its Beetaloo gas.
8: The Prime Minister has acknowledged that there are different energy uses, different energy sources in different states.
5: Grattan Institute economist Tony Wood says the viability of the Beetaloo is still in doubt, particularly as Australia and its gas customers push towards net zero emissions.
9: The big opportunity might very well be for exports, but most of those countries have also committed themselves to reducing emissions. So at some

0: point, we're going to have to get off gas.
1: Both climate change concerns and the fracking process, in which companies pump liquid at high pressure down their wells to break up shale rocks deep below aquifers, is worrying many NT residents. Environment Centre NT Executive Director Bree Anns has helped organise hundreds of households to put up ban fracking posters on front gates around Darwin.
2: We're hearing really loud and clear that Territorians want to protect their water, want to protect the NT's incredible landscapes.
1: She's still hoping that public pressure could stop the Beetaloo moving to full production.
2: We are a long way from the gas industry's dream of up to 6,000 fracked wells across the territory. We're looking to our leaders in Canberra, in Darwin, for leadership on this, to stand up and protect the territory from the risks of fracking before it's too late.
3: Bree Anns is the Executive Director of the Environment Centre NT. Jane Barden reporting. Nearly 30 years since the Californian rap music star Tupac Shakur was gunned down in a drive-by shooting, a former leader of a rival gang has been found guilty of his murder. Dwayne Davis didn't pull the trigger in Las Vegas in September 1996, but a jury has decided he was the mastermind who orchestrated the killing of the young hip-hop artist. Angus Randall filed this report.
4: When I was young, me and my mama had beef, 17 years old, kicked out on the streets.
5: The gangster rapper with the soul of a poet, Tupac Shakur, burst onto the music scene in 1991 alongside a wave of young black rappers whose lyrics addressed racism, police abuse and gang violence. But just 5 years later, he was dead, killed in a drive-by shooting in Las Vegas at the age of just 25. I see no changes. Wake up in the morning and I ask myself, it's life worth living. Now, a rival gang leader has been found guilty of his murder.
6: The verdict reads as follows. We, the jury in the above-entitled case, find the defendant, Dwayne Keith Davis, as follows. Count one, murder with use of a deadly weapon. Guilty of first-degree murder with use of a deadly weapon, dated this 31st day of August 2026.
5: Dwayne Davis had been speaking about his involvement in Tupac's killing for years. In his memoir, Compton Street Legend, he wrote that he wanted to retaliate against Shakur after the rapper's entourage beat up Davis's nephew, Orlando Anderson, in a hotel lobby earlier that night. Anderson was a member of a rival gang in Compton, California. He died in an unrelated shootout 2 years later. Prosecutor Binu Palau says that beating was what sparked the drive-by shooting.
7: And Dwayne Davis, in the culture of gangs, could not let that stand. And so what did he do? He acquired a firearm, got his group together, and went hunting.
5: It's not believed that Davis pulled the trigger, instead passing a gun to someone in the back seat of the white Cadillac. With all the testimony offered by Dwayne Davis over the years, the prosecutor found himself using the accused as his lead witness, urging the jury to take him at his word.
7: For nearly 18 years, Dwayne Davis has told the police, television, books, YouTube interviewers, anybody that will listen, he has told. He is responsible for the murder of Tupac Shakur.
5: This perhaps made things difficult for defense attorney Michael Sanft, who had to argue his own client was a liar and just trying to promote his book.
8: The evidence alone just on this would indicate to you that Mr. Davis is not telling you the truth or any alternative. He's not telling you a fact. He's telling you fiction as to how this all goes down.
5: He said there was little evidence outside of Dwayne Davis's own words that he was involved at all.
8: And what facts do you have to show that that man was even in Las Vegas on the night of the shooting of Tupac Shakur?
5: The killing of Tupac Shakur sparked a wave of violence between rival California gangs, the Bloods and the Crips, and there have been constant questions about how the police handled the high-profile case, at the time failing to investigate leads stemming from the earlier hotel lobby fight. For many, a conviction was becoming more and more unlikely. Derek Lee Stanton Jr., a.k.a. Young Mass, is a former member of the hip-hop group Digital Underground, which collaborated with Tupac early in his career.
9: Tupac, go ahead and rock this.
10: Now I clown around when I hang around with the underground.
11: When I sit back and really analyze it, Dwayne Davis convicted himself, y'all. You know what I mean? The only reason we're even here today is because Dwayne Davis felt the need to profit off of his crimes. And so we're thankful that he did that, because now we have the day of justice like we have in today.

0: In previous interviews, Dwayne Davis has named other Southside Crips gang members who were in the car with him when Tupac was shot. All of them are now dead. Davis faces a maximum sentence of life in prison without parole. The 63-year-old has indicated he'll appeal against the verdict.
1: Angus Randall with that report. Thanks for being with me for PM this evening. I'm Samantha Donovan. The podcast of the full program is available on ABC Listen. And that's where you'll find ABC News Daily with Sam Hawley each weekday morning too. The latest episode features Michelle Grattan, the chief political correspondent at The Conversation, on One Nation's big win in the Secret Harbour by-election in Perth last weekend. We'll be back at the same time tomorrow. Good night.
2: A former colleague.

0: Gavin Coote with ABC News. Former Talkback host Ray Hadley says a complainant against Alan Jones told him he didn't want to go public with his allegations because he feared it would ruin him. Ethan Ricks reports.
1: A former colleague of Mr. Jones is accusing the veteran broadcaster of indecently assaulting him on 8 separate occasions in 2008. Mr. Hadley told the court the alleged victim broke down when he told him in 2019 that Mr. Jones touched and kissed him on a regular basis. Mr. Hadley said the complainant made him promise not to tell anyone because Mr. Jones was too powerful. Mr. Hadley said he told the alleged victim it was not his fault and offered him support. Mr. Jones has pleaded not guilty to all 22 counts.
0: New police body cam footage has surfaced showing an officer boasting about striking a protester during the anti-Herzog rally.

0: matter shortly.
1: Some economists say Australia's latest house price correction is significant but not unprecedented. Cotality data shows national home values fell 0.9% in August, the fifth consecutive monthly decline, with falls now recorded across 93% of capital city suburbs. Sydney led the downturn, dropping 1.4%, while Melbourne and Canberra both fell 1.1%. Grattan Institute housing expert Matthew Bowes says Australia's experienced comparable corrections several times over the past decade.
2: I think we've certainly seen corrections of this kind of magnitude before, after the sort of 2017-18 period, following interest rate rises in 2022. So I don't think we should be surprised that when we see really tight credit market conditions, when we see the RBA increasing interest rates, we see falls in house prices.
1: Federal Labor MP Ed Husic says he has no recollection of a serious car crash he was involved in last month. The member for Chifley was travelling along Sydney's M7 on August 4 when his vehicle was caught up in a crash with a truck and another car. He returned to work last week after taking time out to recover. Mr. Husic says he's still trying to piece together what happened on the day of the incident.
3: I have no recollection. Like, I'm completely blanked of my memory from midday of the day in which the accident occurred through to when I regained consciousness in the emergency department.
1: Officials are investigating reports that a former Australian soldier has been killed while fighting in Ukraine. The soldier, known by the nickname Mozzie, had been serving as a combat medic in the Ukrainian International Legion. The Department of Foreign Affairs and Trade is making inquiries with local authorities but have not confirmed his death. Researchers say climate change will be one of the rare areas that is a point of unity at the annual Pacific Islands Forum in Palau this week. The meeting comes at a crucial moment in climate politics, with Pacific leaders increasingly worried that global momentum for decarbonisation is stalling just at the moment when it desperately needs to ramp up. Australian National University's Professor Graeme Smith says Palau's leader in particular has pushed this point.
4: Certainly President Strangowicz Jr. is very vocal in asking for the emitters, or the people who have caused the problem, to make greater efforts to address climate change.
1: In the AFL, Brisbane Lions co-captain Hugh McCluggage is poised to return for Saturday's qualifying final against the Sydney Swans at the SCG. The star midfielder has only played 13 games during an injury-riddled season. A recurring calf strain has sidelined him since mid-August. Fellow co-captain Harris Andrews says he'll be a welcome addition.
5: He's put in a power work to get his body right and be ready to go. So, the coaches have obviously got a big decision to make about where he fits in. I imagine he probably gets a game. He's been an unbelievable footballer for us for a long period of time.
1: To the weather, looking tomorrow, it's going to be sunny with a top of 27 degrees, and sunny on Thursday, a top of 26. Right now, it's 22 degrees on the coast and 21 degrees in the west. The humidity is 32%. ABC News.
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8: Hello, a very good evening to you on this 1st of September, a pinch and a punch for the first day of the month. Hope you've had a great day. Coming up today happens to be Barry Gibb's birthday. It's his 80th birthday. The last remaining BG, a great songwriter, a great performer. So we thought we should celebrate his birthday and the music that he wrote for himself and the Bee Gees, but also the music that he wrote for so many others, like this.

Yeah. Diana Ross's Chain Reaction is actually Barry Gibb's original song. Who knew? Maybe you did. More on that after 9 o'clock tonight. Also, in this half hour, what's old is new. You knew that, didn't you? 60 years ago, metal boxes threatened to take over jobs. Well, now, in 2026, it's AI, isn't it? How the worries of the past can inform

0: worries of today. You're going to hear some very similar thoughts from 1968 compared to today in 2026. But before we do that, if anyone thought Sydney was not a vibrant 24/7 city, well, think again. It is a city that never sleeps if you love libraries. 24/7 libraries have become a thing. Who knew? We'll check the traffic and find out more about that.
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0: Bronwyn Martin from the Transport Management Centre. 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
3: Good evening, Renee. Breakdowns affecting a few roads at the moment. So at Prospect 1, eastbound lane is closed. On the exit ramp from the M4 to the Prospect Highway, there is a broken down truck in the right lane near the traffic light, so just take care through there. At Wallara, a bus has broken down on Oxford Street, blocking one eastbound lane near Queen Street, so you'll need to get into the right lane of Oxford Street to get past. And at Carringbar, one southbound lane of Tarrant Point Road is closed at Narraweena Road. There is a broken down bus in the left lane there, so a tow truck is on the way to move it. Checking other public transport, no major disruptions to the trains at the moment. A reminder for tomorrow that Sydney ferry services won't be running between 9 a.m. and 2 p.m. That's because of protected industrial action, so you do need to plan ahead because services will be affected before that time and after that time as well. The best thing to do there, check a transport app or plan your trip at transportnsw.info, and you can find the latest traffic information at livetraffic.com.
0: Good on you. Thank you, Bronwyn. Let's check the weather. Currently it's 22 in the CBD of Sydney, 21 in the west. Tonight pretty clear. A lovely sunny day tomorrow for Sydney, a top temperature of 27. If you're in Canberra, currently 15 degrees. Tonight pretty clear, the slight chance of a late shower tonight. And tomorrow 21 is the top with a shower or two on the way.
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0: top of the heap.
1: Sydney is often criticised as a city, well, not that we're a city that never sleeps, but that we're a city that always sleeps, that we've got no nightlife, no 24/7 economy. But it's not true. We have libraries that never close. Who knew? 24/7 libraries. Now, I've heard of 24/7 gyms, and I know about 24/7 hotel receptions, but 24/7 libraries, and the push is on to have more of them. Tanya Taylor is here. She's the mayor of the Willoughby City Council, and she wants one. Hi, Tanya.
2: Hi, Renee. Thanks for having me.
1: I didn't know that there were any libraries that were opened 24 hours of the day, 7 days a week.
2: Well, there's actually three across Sydney at the moment, and we want to make that a fourth potentially here in Chatswood, and we might have to start singing Chatswood, Chatswood instead of New York, New York.
1: You have a library that never sleeps. Yeah. So there's one in Forestville, there's one at Manly, the Eastwood Library in the Council of Ryde. That's extraordinary. So why? Why do you want to have a library that never closes?
2: Well, Chatswood, our library is really such a valued community space. It's a place to study and work as well as reading and connecting and just spending time. It's also a place outside of the heat or the cold. And with a growing community, with the density that we're seeing across Sydney, particularly in Chatswood, it's a great third place space for people to go to.
1: It's become a cool place to go to, hasn't it?
2: Well, yeah, I think libraries are not just places for books. They are, as I said, places for learning. They're places of connection as well, and places to study, particularly Chatswood Library. Our library is not just for our own community, our own LGA of Willoughby. It's a regional facility as well. We had over 1 million visitors last year to our library. It's the second busiest library in New South Wales outside the State Library of New South Wales.
1: Now, I've got a couple of teenagers and they reckon going to the library is about studying, but it's also about socialising in the break.
2: Of course it is. Yeah, absolutely. And what better place to do that than a safe space like

0: like a library, where it's staffed, and that's the difference with this particular report that we've received from council, and we've decided to go ahead with opening up our library for longer period of time, from 7 till 10 p.m. to begin with, as a pilot for 2 years. We're actually going to have it staffed. Other libraries, the three others that were mentioned just before, are 24/7. They're not staffed over that quiet period over the night. They have access facilities through, you know, smart cards and things like that. But ours will be staffed. We think it's important. It's quite a large library, Chatswood Library as well.
1: So there's not a risk that people will go there to sleep?
0: No, I don't think so. And if there is, you know, we'll have mechanisms in place to help people find a safe place to sleep and move on.
1: So it really is for the person who's studying that doesn't want to be at home studying, and they love to study late into the night. There's plenty of us that like to do that. I'm one. So at 2 o'clock in the morning, you can be in the library studying or learning or reading or watching, you know, whatever you want to watch on a screen.
0: Yeah, down the track here at Chatswood, that's what we're hoping. Well, council's preparing a development application at the moment to allow that flexibility for a possible future 24-hour operation. But as I mentioned, it's going to be a 7 a.m. to 10 p.m. trial for 2 years, subject to funding approval in November as well. So we've taken one extra step closer to having a longer opening library.
1: But your hope is that once that trial's completed in 2 years' time, you'll go the next step.
0: Yep, absolutely, absolutely. Because our growing community wants it and needs it. We really have seen that extended hours would give flexibility to workers and students and carers and people needing space outside of their home. And I think people's working scenarios have changed over time, and we also need to change with the patterns of the lives of people. For example, part-time workers or regular workers, people studying at night. We've got a lot of people that work at the Royal North Shore Hospital in our LGA that, you know, would be, you know, really happy to be able to go to the library after work or before work.
1: It's fascinating, isn't it? Because now you kind of put forward all those reasons and all those groups of people that would use a library 24/7, it makes perfect sense. And they are beautiful spaces to be in.
0: Oh, they absolutely are. And our library, as I mentioned, it's not just full of books. It's full of areas where you can sit and relax. You can work on a computer. There are computers available as well. There are rooms that you can hire for meetings, for phone conversations. It's really a space for everybody.
1: Mm. So the State Library is the most visited library in the state, and your library is the second most visited.
0: That's right. Yeah, that's our statistics have shown that, which is just incredible. And as I said, 1 million visitors last year, and a lot of our visitors are not necessarily from the LGA. They're from up and down the North Shore train line, basically. And now with the Metro as well, we're getting visitors from across Sydney.
1: Would you offer coffee or would you offer any food?
0: Look, down the track, we may have a cafe in our library. Who knows? We are looking at ways we can potentially expand the footprint of the library too. But to begin with, we just want to expand the hours so that we give people a bit more flexibility on when they can actually come and visit the library and make it a 24-hour economy here in Chatswood.
1: Good on you, Tanya. Thank you for giving us some of your time.
0: Thank you, Renee. Lovely to chat. Bye.

0: think we have to put Chatswood there, or Forestville, or Manly, or Eastwood.
1: Anywhere, it's up to you. New York, New York.
0: 24/7 economies with a 24/7 library. What do you think?
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0: AI is both exciting and frightening, isn't it? We talk about it constantly. I think we fear that it will take over our lives for the worse, but at the same time kind of transform our lives for the better. These discussions, though, are not new, as ABC reporter Stephanie Richards has found out. She's dug out archival material from the late 60s where talk of metal boxes, computers, uncannily echo the fervent discussions of today. Stephanie Richards joins us now. Hello, Stephanie.
7: Hello.
0: This is really fascinating. How did you come across this audio from Four Corners from 1968?
7: Yeah, so I work in the Adelaide ABC newsroom, and we're doing a series of stories looking back at the vast ABC archive. There's some real gems in there going back decades. And one of the stories that Content Navigator found was this Four Corners report that aired in 1968, and it was titled "When This Circuit Learns Your Job, What Are You Going to Do?" And it was this beautiful black and white Four Corners report all about the emergence of computers and fears at the time about how computers could impact Australia's workforce. And, you know, keeping in mind that 1968, this was about 20 years after the first computer was tested in Australia, and about 10 years since computers really became commercial in Australia. And so it was really an emerging technology at the time. And I looked back at this this report by Four Corners, and I just thought, wow, it's so eerily similar to the debate that we're having today about artificial intelligence.
0: Yeah, wiping out entire professions, but at the same time dramatically improving our quality of lives. Let's take a listen. This is Four Corners journalist Jim Downes asking the country, what are you going to do when a computer takes your job? It's from March 1968.
8: The computer age in Australia is now. It's 10 years old, and in 10 years there have been three computer generations, from the first giant machines homemade in universities and filling rooms with radio valves and wiring, to the new models, many times smaller, many times cheaper, and 1,000 times more efficient. In 10 years, the computer has spread from the university research centres into government and business. There are now 600 in Australia. They'll double in number in the next 3 years and increase fourfold in the next 10. Their influence will grow even faster. In their metal boxes of salmon pink, beige or deep blue, trimmed in stainless steel or aluminium, the circuits work quietly at immeasurable speed. Computers fracture time into millionths of a second, nanoseconds, the time taken for a calculation. The human operator is one bottleneck. Another is translation of the machine's work into language we can understand. Into the computer's prodigious memory systems are fed facts for calculations. The computer cannot create, it can only process, and its results are only as good as the facts given to it. Everything is expressed in mathematical terms. To a computer, a man is a number, a pattern of holes in a punch card, a recorded symbol on magnetic tape or disc. Already, often unknowingly, most people have dealings with computers. The old man's fortnightly pension check is made out by a computer-controlled machine. Soon, all social service payments will churn out from machines in the Commonwealth government's money factories at 30,000 checks an hour.
0: Mm, and he goes on to tell us more about the fear. Here's a little bit more.
8: When this circuit learns your job, what are you going to do? In their metal boxes of salmon pink, beige or deep blue, trimmed in stainless steel or aluminium, the circuits work quietly at immeasurable speed.
6: It seems almost inevitable that because of computers, some people are going to lose their jobs. Can the computer industry regard itself as in any way responsible for them?
0: There was a lot of fear, wasn't there, back then?
7: There was, yeah. I mean, one of the things that struck me, and maybe this is because I'm a journalist myself, but I just thought that Jim Downs's language was so eloquent and so beautiful, the way he described things, as we just heard from the audio back then. But the fear was really palpable. And in that report, Jim Downs interviewed several computer experts as well as union leaders at the

0: time. And it was clear that even from those within the technology computing industry were quite fearful of what computers could do, talking about one of them in particular singled out clerks, the profession of clerk, as being something that he saw as being completely wiped out within a few years. We had another expert talking about how in other countries such as the United States, within a 10 years' time, only 10% or so of the current workforce would be able to be around, and saying that, you know, that wouldn't be as quick as in Australia because we weren't as developed a country as the United States. So, you know, there was these quite bold projections at the time about what computers could do. And it was really interesting kind of reflecting on that. There were other, you know, other talent interviewed that were a bit more measured, talked about how computers might create new jobs and that, you know, while people may need to retrain, it wouldn't be the case that people would be completely redundant. So there was a whole kind of spectrum of views about what computers could do, and looking back on it 58 years later to see who was, what was true and what wasn't.
1: There were predictions that these machines would cure the world's ills, be the economic liberator of the impoverished, and even bringer of international peace. These are the things that we're saying now.
0: Exactly, yeah. And just those similarities with today's debate. I mean, you know, you have reports coming out talking about artificial intelligence and which professions are going to go with artificial intelligence, which professions are going to, is AI going to take over? And I think there is a real fear that's crept into workplaces everywhere because we still don't know what AI is going to do. And you know, it's the unknown, the fear of the unknown, and seeing what AI is capable now and what's going to happen in 10 years' time. That's the real fear that a lot of people have.
1: So from these old discussions from 1968, can we learn anything about what we're doing in these new discussions in 2026? I mean, how many roundtables, how many sort of fearmongers, how many apostles have to kind of trumpet the benefits of AI? What do we learn from the old discussions?
0: Yeah, it's interesting. So I interviewed two AI experts in today's age, Toby Walsh from the University of New South Wales and Justin Zobel from the University of Melbourne. And I asked them that question and they both responded saying, really what we can learn is how quickly or how slow technology can change. And one of them talked about how, you know, AI is really kicking off. The speed at which it's developed is quite crazy, but it's still confronting human institutions, and human institutions like governments and parliaments can be quite slow. So while the technology may be accelerating at a rapid pace, it's still having to confront with, you know, the slowness of how humans operate and structure their society. One of them also talked about the internet and how, you know, internet was created decades ago, and yet it took a while for broadband and so forth to develop. So while a rapid change in technology could be quite disruptive to society, whether or not that will actually take place, we're not sure. And you know, as we've seen with the Four Corners episode, I mean, it's not true to say that only 10% of the workforce is now contributing to goods and services. I think, you know, sometimes the unknown, you just have to think, well, how quickly is the speed actually going to be?
1: Yeah, it could be decades before we see anything kind of really dramatic. Here are some more predictions from 1968 from Four Corners.
2: It is designed to make the businesses more efficient and more profitable.
3: Not in the far distant future is the total destruction of the position or profession of clerk.
4: Although some people will become redundant, I feel pretty certain that there will always be new things they can do, even if it means a certain amount of retraining.
1: Old discussions are the new discussions of today. Fascinating to look back and see where we've come from. Maybe nothing ever really changes, Stephanie.
0: That's right. And I think, you know, we're talking about AI today, but in the, you know, 20, 30 years' time, we might be talking about some completely newfangled technology that we've never heard of today. So it's one of those things, history repeating itself as technology continues to evolve.
1: Thank you so much for your time.
0: Thank you.
1: Stephanie Richards from ABC in Adelaide. I'm Renee Crosh. This is Evenings.
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1: 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Thank you, Cam.

who writes, I was 8 in 1968 and my parents were avid Four Corners watchers. I used to have nightmares about the stories on computers that they were coming to get us, she says, exclamation mark. Yet we did have that huge fear, didn't we? And probably rightly so. But here we are so many years later in 2026 with the same fears. Greg says, we know what's going to happen. Just look at the Jetsons. It's all coming to fruition now. Long life long and live long and prosper. Mm. We all need a Rosie, don't we? Like they had in the Jetsons. It's 3 minutes away from the 7 o'clock news. This is Evenings. I'm Renee Crosh, right across 702 Sydney, 666 Canberra. And our regional listeners will join us after 7 for the quiz. You can be here too. The number 1300 222 702, this Tuesday, the 1st of September. Thank you for being here and choosing the ABC.

0: 5 minutes of news coming your way, and then the evening's quiz after that. Ever heard of reverse mentoring? It's become a thing. Business leaders learning from their younger colleagues. I read today that the Reserve Bank Governor, Michelle Bullock, is being reverse mentored on how to use AI. There you go. My question to you tonight in the quiz is, what would you like to learn from a younger person? If you could be reverse mentored, what would you like to learn? I'd like to learn how to DJ. That'd be cool.
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5: Gavin Coote with ABC News. Rescue teams with search dogs are combing through mud, rocks and debris in Nepal and Tibet, looking for thousands of people still missing after catastrophic flooding. The death toll stands at over 1,000. The scale of last week's disaster was hampering rescue efforts in both regions, with landslides, destroyed roads and widespread damage cutting off remote areas. Dr. Rudra Marasini from Nepal's National Trauma Centre says the high number of deaths in the floods means they're mainly treating minor injuries.
6: Very few cases are very serious, but most of the cases are minor injuries and fractures. Minor injuries have been treated in the district hospitals, and other cases, those which cannot be treated in the district hospitals, has been rescued by the heli or ambulance to the National Trauma Centre.
5: Labor MP Ed Husic says he feels very lucky to have walked away from a serious car crash in Sydney as he returns from several weeks out of the public eye. The member for Chifley was travelling on the M7 motorway early last month when his vehicle was involved in a crash with a car and a truck. Mr. Husic was taken to hospital for assessment and treatment and was discharged the next day with minor abrasions, fractures and a concussion. He says he has no recollection of the incident and he's trying to piece together what happened on the day of the crash.
7: The thing that I'm really grateful for, I am very, very lucky. And, I'm very fortunate that I've been able to walk away from that. I'm fortunate I've been able to recover as quickly as I can. And I put that down to just a tremendous public health network we have in our state.
5: Newly emerged New South Wales police body-worn camera footage appears to show officers joking about punching a protester during the anti-Herzog rally at Sydney Town Hall. Amy Granbank has the details.
8: In the footage, an officer can be heard saying he pumped the man and punched him in the head while he was down, prompting laughter from his colleague who responds, "I saw that." New South Wales Police says it's aware of the video but can't comment as the Independent Police Watchdog is currently investigating police conduct during the town hall protest. The Law Enforcement Conduct Commission received a record number of complaints after the February rally and is preparing to hold public hearings into the matter in the coming months.
5: The state's corruption watchdog has been told a fugitive property developer will not give evidence this week as scheduled. Pablo Vinales reports.
9: Jean Nassif was expected to give evidence before the ICAC via video link on Friday. He's a key person of interest in the inquiry, which is looking into the property developer's relationship with Liberal Party operatives and potential breaches of New South Wales electoral laws. This afternoon, Council Assisting Peggy Dwyer SC said Mr. Nassif provided a medical certificate and will instead appear at a later date. In December 2022, he fled to Lebanon and then his company Toplace collapsed, owing creditors more than $1 billion.
5: Iran says it will immediately reciprocate if the United States returns to its commitments under an interim deal signed in June aimed at ending the war. Iranian President Masoud Pezeshkian made the comments at the Shanghai Cooperation Organization Summit in Bishkek. It comes a day after the first exchange of direct attacks between the US and Iran since late July. The interim deal quickly unraveled amid disagreements over its implementation. Experts say public attitudes may be shifting towards greater sympathy for people struggling with housing affordability. It comes as national home values fall for a fifth consecutive month. Data from property firm Cotality shows prices dropped 0.9% in August, with declines affecting most capital city suburbs. Grattan Institute housing expert Matthew Bowes says this greater sympathy for buyers is, however, in tension with homeowners seeing their asset values fall.
2: I think the complexity is about how the public feels about it. I think there is a real feeling that housing affordability has become a challenge, but perhaps still a concern that house prices falling is not a way of achieving that. And I think that's the tension that's at the core of this debate.
5: The state government says the South West Metro extension is on track to open this year, with a date to be announced later this month. The upgrade of the rail line between Sydenham and Bankstown began almost 2 years ago in September 2024. The project is now entering late-stage testing, having completed a five-week trial that involved more than 130 scenarios. Looking at the weather, it'll be fine tomorrow with a top of 27 degrees, sunny on Thursday, a top of 26. And right now in Sydney, it's 22 degrees on the coast and 19 in the west. ABC News.
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0: Hello and a very good evening to you this Tuesday, the 1st of September. A pinch and a punch for the first day of the month. Here we are. It's almost Christmas. People always say that, don't they? Coming up tonight, it is Barry Gibb's 80th birthday, the last remaining BG, and with a music catalogue that is so expansive, it just asks to do a music special. So we will tonight at 9 o'clock. The music of Barry Gibb is what we're calling it. Music that he wrote for the Bee Gees, but also music that he wrote for so many other big stars like this one.

0: Our own Barry Gibb. We do claim him as Australian, don't we? He grew up here. I know he might have been born in Britain, but he grew up in Australia. And I know this because he grew up at Crib Island, where my own father grew up in Brisbane. Now, on the text line, thank you, Lockie, in Riyadh, who says, in Saudi Arabia, he's listening. He says, the same boat that brought the Bee Gees out, well, the Bee Gees' parents, the same boat was also carrying Red Simons. It also had Red Simons and Kylie Minogue's parents. Wow. It was 1958, the boat from the UK to Australia with a little Barry Gibb, the parents, and the parents of Red Simons and Kylie Minogue. So there you go, all great Australians. That's coming up. The weather, before we get into the quiz, tomorrow in Sydney, 27 is the top, a mostly sunny day ahead. Canberra going for 21, a shower or two expected. Newcastle 27, winds easing and a partly cloudy day. Wollongong mostly sunny at 25. Junee 21 tomorrow, a shower or two expected. Bourke mostly sunny at 30. Orange 18, partly cloudy, and Nyngan 27 tomorrow. A partly cloudy day. Gee, it's warm, isn't it? It is warming up. Time now for the quiz. 1-300-222-702. First caller wins a book. Just for being first, it might be your night to win the fridge magnet. The question I'm asking you as an icebreaker is, reverse mentoring is now a thing where business leaders are learning from their younger colleagues. Interesting, isn't it? The Reserve Bank Governor, Michelle Bullock, is being reverse mentored on how to use AI from much younger colleagues inside the Reserve Bank. So my question to you is, if you could be reverse mentored, what would you like to learn from a younger person? I have said I would like to learn how to be a great electronic techo DJ. That would be fun. And I think only a young person could kind of teach me that. But what is it for you? Would you like to learn how to make a really cool meme? Would you like to learn how to make a TikTok dance? Or perhaps there's something else that you'd like to learn from a younger person. What is it? Let me know. 1-300-222-702. Let's play.
1: To play the quiz, call now. 1-300-222-702.
0: Of course, the fridge magnet and the book from our ABC Book Library and the chance to play DJ here on the evening quiz is all up for grabs if you're with me right through the hour of tonight's quiz. Our first caller is Sam in Summer Hill. G'day, Sam.
2: Hi, how are you?
0: What would you like to learn from a younger person?
2: How to use and write Excel spreadsheet formulae and stuff like that.
0: Oh, it's the formula you need to know.
2: Yeah, well, my manager is, he's probably 15, 20 years younger than me. And the stuff he can do, I just sit there and I'm a gog. And I'm just sort of slightly envious to a degree as well.
0: How much younger is he?
2: 30, I'm 64. So he's in the mid to late 30s, I think.
0: Oh, okay. All right. How to write the Excel, the coding, really, isn't it?
2: The formulas.
0: Formula.
2: Yeah, because it's a big worksheet. But some of the stuff that he does, and it makes our life so much easier because the programs that he's written, because it's all templates and things. But it's what he... You just fill in the numbers and it works the answer out for you depending upon the criteria that you give it.
0: Well, I can't give you that knowledge, Sam, but I can give you a book from our ABC Book Library.
2: Oh, sweet.
0: If we had one about how to write our Excel formula, that'd be perfect, wouldn't it?
2: Yeah, it would, wouldn't it?
0: Let's get into the first quiz question of the night. Which NRL player has been awarded the Brad Fittler medal winner for the second time in news today? Which NRL player of this season has been awarded the Brad Fittler

0: the medal winner for the second time. It really is. This means he's the best player of the State of Origin series.
1: Look, as much as I do enjoy rugby league, and I've been so concentrated on my Excel spreadsheet that I've not even had the chance to listen to a full set of news today. So I would, I'm only speculating, Sam Walker.
0: Is it Sam Walker? Now, I've got a note here from a younger person, Natasha Hotman, Evening's producer. She says, you know what, Sam? You can ask AI, Copilot, to write the Excel formulas for you.
1: Well, funny you should say that. A, because my manager, we're not allowed to use that particular brand. Our company uses a different brand. But, yes, I heard him say, I just wrote the question and it came up with the answer. So, yeah, there you go.
0: There you go. So maybe your prayers are answered.
1: No, because we spent about 20 minutes trying to work out how to ask AI a question in such a way that it gave us the answer we wanted, only for it to tell us that it didn't have the capacity to read the amount of information we were giving it. It was too large.
0: No, so it's not anyway, AI is not what it's cracked up to be.
1: Maybe not what they've sold us, no.
0: Thank you, Sam. Stay on the line, we'll get your details and we'll send you out a book. 1-300-222-702. Bailey, I think you're driving on the M1. Is that right, Bailey?
2: Hello? Yes, I am.
0: Hello. Well, welcome.
2: Hello. Thank you.
0: Bailey, if you could be reverse mentored, what would you like to learn from a younger person?
2: I would like to know how to do TikTok, the TikTok app.
0: How to use the TikTok app or how to do the TikTok dance?
2: Yes, my grandson he's always on TikTok app.
0: Oh, okay.
2: I want to know how to learn how to do it.
0: But do you want to learn how to use the app or do you like the TikTok dancing that they do?
2: Yes, how to do the scroll on the TikTok app.
0: Oh, okay. You just want to scroll on it?
2: Yes.
0: Okay. Well, I think that one could be arranged. The news question at hand is, which NRL player has been awarded the Brad Fittler medal winner for the second time?
2: Nathan Cleary.
0: It is Nathan Cleary. Well done. Well done. Here's a multiple choice.
3: Multiple choice.
0: SBS has won the rights to broadcast the 2030 FIFA Men's World Cup in Australia. The public broadcaster, SBS, has been showing the World Cup since what year? 1962, 1974, or 1986?
2: 1974.
0: Sorry, Bailey.
2: Okay.
0: Get on the TikToks.
2: I will. Thank you very much.
0: 1-300-222-702. I'd like to learn how to do the TikTok dances, actually. I wouldn't mind that. Tony in Penshurst. Hello, Tony.
4: Hello, Renee.
0: If we could offer you reverse mentoring, Tony, what would you like to learn from a younger colleague?
4: How to use AI properly. I use it very simply, but not programming or doing all those fantastic recipes I hear about using AI. I don't know.
0: Would you like me to give you Michelle Bullock's number and you can go to the reverse mentoring with her? She's doing that too.
4: Oh, well, I have to convince her, Dad. Reduce the interest rates first and quid pro quo. Yes, I'd love to. Okay.
0: Well, I can't actually. Can't do that.
4: No, I don't think so.
0: I'm not sure she would appreciate us handing out her her personal number, even if we had it. So it's not 1974.
3: Multiple choice.
0: SBS has been broadcasting the FIFA World Cup across Australia since 1962 or 1986?
4: I think it's 1986, Renee.
0: You are correct. Well done. Dolly Parton. Her private family funeral was held today. In what city?
4: Was she born in Tennessee? I'll go Tennessee.
0: Is the answer Tennessee? Is that where?
4: No.
0: Is that the city that she's been laid to rest?
4: Yeah. Not the city.
0: No. It's the state, isn't it? Do you want to try again? What city of tennis?

0: A.
1: Oh, where was she born? I forgot. I listened to it, but I've forgotten now. I'll go Tallahassee. How's
0: Tallahassee.
1: that?
0: Not Tallahassee.
1: Thanks, Renee.
0: Good on you, Tony. 1-300-222-702. What would you like to learn from a younger person? What could they teach you? 1-300-222-702. Tomo in Pottsville Beach. Hello, Tomo.
2: How you going, Renee?
0: I'm very well. What do you reckon you could learn from a younger person?
2: I've just been thinking about that just a minute ago when you asked the same questions as the previous caller. But I'd like to know where their thoughts are, where this world is going, because the world at the moment is just bollocks. It's just, not happening.
0: It's not happening.
2: No, the world is crazy. What is going on is just completely crazy.
0: Mm.
2: You know, people should be getting along with each other. You got, Russia, Ukraine, you got, United States, Iran, Israel, I don't know where to start.
0: Mm. So do you think maybe younger people have got a take on where things are going?
2: Well, I wouldn't like to be 5 years old now growing up, because you don't know what's going to happen. You know, when you're 5 years old, you don't know what's going to happen anyway, but it's not looking real good.
0: I do think younger people have got a pretty positive outlook. They have this kind of really quite refreshing kind of you only live once attitude. Just spend up. Just enjoy yourself. Don't worry about it. Who knows what's happening tomorrow?
2: Yeah, well, that's very considerate. But, I'm going on 65 and, I don't like the look of it.
0: Kate wants to learn anything Kardashian. She'd like some reverse mentoring in anything Kardashian. Would you like that, Tomo?
2: What's Kardashian?
0: Well, then the mentoring session might be longer than you think.
2: You know I'm a dinosaur, so here you go.
0: Very good. Where was Dolly Parton? Where do you think she was laid to rest today? It was a private family funeral in which city of Tennessee?
2: Was in her own bunker. I know that.
0: Mm.
2: And it would have been a big bunker.
0: It was a big bunker of Tennessee. What would be the big bunker of Tennessee?
2: I don't know. You'll have to pass it on. But I really appreciate your call.
0: Did I call you?
2: Oh, maybe.
0: Don't stop calling, Tomo. It's always lovely to chat to you. Take care.
2: You too, mate.
0: Yeah. Cheers. Tomorrow is another day. Anything could happen. 1-300-222-702. Mark in Greenwich. Hello, Mark.
3: G'day, Renee.
0: What are you going to learn from a younger person in your reverse mentoring session?
3: Whatever they learnt in computer class in school that I missed out on, I'll take it.
0: Yes. I mean, we didn't really have computer class, did we?
3: I did. I learned how to type on a keyboard in school, but you know, I'm sure they've updated it since then with AI and coding and maybe even, I'll take Kardashians as well. That was a good answer.
0: Jenny wants to learn the lingo that the younger generation used to communicate. She likes the text messaging lingo.
3: Oh, yeah, like I like what you said, you only live once. YOLO.
0: YOLO.
3: I live by that.
0: Mm. Yeah, it's good. Would you like to be a boss person? Like, you know that boss attitude they've got? Be a boss lady.
3: I'd love to be a boss lady. Yeah.
0: I love their attitude. You know, like you get a job, your first job, and you want to be the boss.
3: I think that's good.
0: It's great.
3: That's better than having a negative, view on everything. Like if the youth are confident, that's awesome.
0: It is awesome. More of that. Yeah. So, Dolly Parton has been laid to rest today. It was a private family funeral in which city of Tennessee?
3: I love Dolly. Was it in Nashville?
0: It was in Nashville. Everyone.

0: loves Dolly, don't they? Yeah. Everyone loves Dolly. She never changed. She was always Dolly. She always looked like Dolly. She always sounded like Dolly. There was no so reinvention.
1: Lovely. Yeah, and non-political and just heartwarming and kind to everyone and spent a lot of her own money on teaching American kids how to read.
0: Yeah.
1: Awesome.
0: She was awesome. Here's a song. Looking for the name of this one and the artist.
1: Is it the Bee Gees, Stayin' Alive?
0: It is.

0: your falsetto is almost as good. Does anyone have a falsetto like Barry Gibb?
1: Who?
0: Barry Gibb from the Bee Gees.
1: Oh, does anyone still do that? Well, I'm inspired by Mariah Carey, but I don't have her vocal range either.
0: No, she does have quite a vocal range. But that falsetto that Barry Gibb can do, I don't think I've heard any other sort of male artist do that. Have you?
1: Not these days as much, no.
0: Here's a news question. The US Open, which is on now, lost which player in the first round? For the first time in 20 years, this player was kicked out first round of the US Open. Who might that be?
1: Was he kicked out because of how he played or because he was caught doing something naughty?
0: I think he was kicked out because of how he played.
1: I don't really know tennis, but I'm going to say this name. Is it something Novak?
0: Yes.
1: Could that be you?
0: That would be it.
1: Do I get the point?
0: What's his full name? Novak.
1: Novak. Novak.
0: His nickname is the Joker.
1: Novak. Joker. Djokovic.
0: That'll do. Novak Djokovic.
1: Yeah,
0: so close. close, Mark.
1: Thank you.
0: In 2018, which group became the first Korean act to top the US Billboard charts? 2018, which group became the first Korean act? You'd be into your Korean pop, wouldn't you? Your K-pop?
1: No. They're the ones that are always fainting on stage because they're overworked. What are they called? I think it's something like, it's got the word life in it or something. I don't know.
0: You don't know.
1: Like something like love life.
0: Love life?
1: Like that.
0: It is not love life. I couldn't help you over the line that time, Mark.
1: That's all right. Thank you so much.
0: Always lovely to chat. Thank you. 1-300-222-702. Mitch in Cronulla. Hello, Mitch.
2: Hello, Renee. Happy Tuesday.
0: Happy Tuesday. It's the 1st of September. That's exciting, isn't it?
2: It is. It is. Spring has sprung. It's my anniversary today.
0: Is it? Well, happy anniversary.
2: Mm-hmm.
0: So happy birthday to Barry Gibb and happy anniversary to you, Mitch.
2: Yes, thank you. Two of the great falsettos of our generation. Yeah, me and Barry.
0: Mitch, reverse mentoring has become a thing where you learn from a younger colleague. What would you like to learn from a younger colleague?
2: Well, it's tough. I mean, I've just turned 30, so I'm a bit insulted that I'm now no longer classed as the younger colleague.
0: You're the geriatric colleague at 30?
2: Apparently so. I have an intern working with me at the moment at my studio, and I love her a keen sense of imagination, and I wish I can take some of that on board.
0: Oh, okay. So she thinks big, outside
2: she
0: the box.
2: Big. Yes, she's got great ideas. And she's not sort of burdened by years of full-time work. The future still seems bright. So, I love her sense of creativity.
0: I like that. Yeah. So all the ideas she has, they're all new ideas.
2: Yes, they are. They are new ideas. But see, I'm in the car with my partner who is 24, so I do wonder what would you say for you is...
3: My God, I could learn so much from someone younger than me. Are you kidding?
2: But what would you learn from someone younger than 24?
3: I work with kids, so you learn things every day, honestly.
2: Mm. You do.
0: Oh, look, yes, no, kids learning. Kids can teach you a lot.
3: Kids, sure.
0: Kids can teach you how to fail. Kids can teach you how to just, like, you know, just press any button.
3: Oh, yeah. And, you know, mistakes turn into magic. So that's my philosophy for today.
0: Indeed. Thank God for failure. So... In 2018, which group became the first Korean act to top the US Billboard charts?
2: Renee, this was a big moment. This was, of course, K-pop supergroup BTS.
0: How did I know that you would know that? Well done. The opening...
4: Multiple choice.
0: ..of the Sydney General Post Office. The Sydney General Post Office was on this day, but what was the year? Was it 1874, 1884 or 1894? The Sydney General Post Office.
2: Look, that's going to be... Do you know what? Let's just lock in A for good luck. I have no idea.
0: A, you're going to lock in 1874.
2: Yes.
0: You're right. Oh! The Sydney General Post Office ran from George Street. It was the home of Isaac Nichols, a former convict. Then the GPO was built, and it's still the same building today. So there you go.
2: There you go.
0: Look
2: there
0: at that. There you go. Now, I'm hoping you can name this rapper from this sound clue.

0: the Brenda's family.
1: In news today, he was found guilty after 30 years after his death. Who might that be? His killer was found guilty today.
2: It's Tupac.
1: It is Tupac. Well done.
2: What? Yes, I saw that. Isn't that crazy? I thought I was in a time warp that he was found guilty today after all these years.
1: After all these years, 30 years.
2: Murder. They found the murderer of Tupac. Oh, my God. Yeah, wild.
1: That is wild. Well done. Moving on. What is the first belt in karate?
2: What colour is the first belt? A white belt.
1: Right? Yes, it is a white belt. When measuring sound, what does dB stand for?
2: Oh, now, look, as an audio professional myself, I work with this on a day-to-day basis. That is the decibel.
1: The decibel. Look at you go. Which famous female poet was married to Ted Hughes?
2: Ted Hughes. I know Ted Bundy.
1: You're stuck in the murderers.
2: Yeah. Did you know this? Yeah. Really? Author of The Bell Jar. Yeah. Sylvia Plath. Oh, I don't know that. Is he correct?
1: He is correct.
2: Yes!
1: He's correct.
2: That's her only work of prose as well. It's such a good book too.
3: Wow.
2: Really good. There you go. What a power couple on our anniversary, Renee. This is proving that we're right together where we're meant to be. 3 years today. He knows poetry, I know rappers. What a love.
3: Well, one and the same, arguably.
2: I don't know about that.
3: Yes.
2: Poets and rappers. Well, you're right.
1: Now I don't want to create an argument here. Not on your anniversary.
2: No, we're on our way to get frozen yogurt for our anniversary, so it's all good.
3: Yeah,
2: nothing yogurt can't fix.
1: You're going to Yochi, aren't you?
2: Yes! You know it so well.
1: Well, we were talking about trends, and Tash brought us what's trending, and she said Yochi has now gone global. It's now in London and Singapore.
2: Wow.
1: And it's a place to be, according to Evening's producer, Tash. She's right on the money.
2: It really is.
3: 100%. Yeah.
2: What a brilliant producer Tash is.
1: Mm.
2: Always produces well. And it's funny because it's a Janine Ellis creation, which is, Janine from Boost Juice, and her son runs that company. That's sort of his domain. Isn't that interesting?
1: It is interesting. Mitch, moving on. Here's a news question.
2: Okay.
1: Lionel Messi has announced his

0: You have a wonderful night, and thank you for sharing your anniversary with us on the quiz.
1: That's all right, Renee. We'll talk to you another night.
0: I hope so.
1: See ya.
0: Good night. 1-300-222-702. Let's go to Betty in Dapto. Hello, Betty.
2: Hello, Renee.
0: Great to have you here, Betty. We've been talking about reverse mentoring, where you can learn something from a younger colleague or a younger person. What would you like to learn from a younger person, Betty?
2: Oh, a lot of things. I don't think I'd ever be very fast on computers. I had enough of those when I worked. But something I really like to watch, and I'd love to be able to do it well, is the nut push.
0: Oh, yes. You'd like to learn how to do the nut push, the dance.
2: There's a lot of skill in that. My daughter's very good at it. And when we were at a party not that long ago, I was just standing there watching lines and lines of them, and everybody was in step, and it was just incredible.
0: Maybe we could do the nut bush for your birthday, Betty. There's an idea.
2: Oh, well, I've got to make it first.
0: For your 95th birthday, we could all do the nut bush. We might do that to celebrate. I'll make a note. Now, Lionel Messi has today announced his international retirement from the sport of football. How old is Lionel Messi? Not 38.
3: You did say he was 1 year too old. So
2: I think he was 37.
0: You think he's 37?
2: Yeah.
0: Is Lionel Messi 37? Not 37.
3: You shouldn't have taken notice of what you said.
2: I'll talk to you later on in the week.
0: Thank you, Betty. Have a nice night. 1-300-222-702. Layla in Canberra. Hello, Layla.
4: Hey.
0: Hello. Welcome.
4: Thank you. First
0: time in a long time, is it, Layla?
4: Yes, it's true.
0: Reverse mentoring. It's become a thing. Quite a lot of big corporates are doing it. Michelle Bullock is one of them. She's the governor of the Reserve Bank. She's being mentored in how to use AI by a much younger colleague. What would you like to learn from a younger person?
4: Well, I am the younger person. I think the question should really be, what do you want to learn from me?
0: Well, everything. I'll take everything you've got, Layla.
4: Well, ask away. I'm ready to answer.
0: But you know, there's always things to learn from younger people, even children you could learn from.
4: I agree with that. I agree. Because they don't have any worries. They're just thinking truly joy.
0: Yeah, particularly very little ones.
4: Exactly. Like, I have this baby cousin. Oh, my God, she's so cute. And she's just so happy all the time. It's like, wow, makes me happy.
0: Yeah, you know? Not thinking about the future.
4: Exactly. She doesn't have a care in the world. Like, life is literally sunshine and sausages.
0: Very good. Layla, Lionel Messi, he's announced his international retirement from football. How old is he? He's not 37. He's not 38.
4: Oh, that's easy. He's 39.
0: He is 39. He's 39. So sorry, Adrian, if I gave the game away by saying there was a year out there, was a year out the other way. He was older than 38. He's 39. Mm-hmm. Very good. Here is a song. I'm looking for the name of this song and the artist. Need the name of the song and who it's by, Layla.
4: I will survive.
0: Yes.
4: That is the song name.
0: That is the song name.
4: Gloria Gaynor.
0: Gloria Gaynor. It is. I will

0: you said you'd like to do the teaching. What would you like to teach older people about?
1: I think one thing that I would say is, like, I notice a lot of older people think, like, well, no one else is, especially with the climate, they're like, no one else is doing this, so, like, why should I? It's like, if everyone thinks that, nothing's going to happen. Like, everyone makes a difference, you know,
0: I guess. You think we have to refocus in on the climate crisis?
1: It's getting really bad. Like, obviously that's been shown, but, like, this is the hottest summer we're going to have on record. And think about, Australia is already so hot. Like, you can't live in most of the country because of how hot it is. So it's just going to get worse. Every summer is going to be the hottest summer. Mm. And it's like, and then we're going to be like up in Canberra, we're going to be like, oh, do you remember when it was 10 degrees? Bro, we don't even get summer. I mean, we don't even get winter anymore. It's just like.
0: Yeah. It is frightening, isn't it? You look at what's happened in Tibet.
1: Exactly.
0: I mean, sorry, in Nepal. And you think, gosh, how many more glaciers are going to melt? Okay. Yeah. So moving on, it's the National Day for which Australian flower? Today is the National Day for which Australian flower?
1: But what's that? You're at school. Is there anything like that?
2: No. I've seen Floria's on the song, but I think it's a wattle.
1: A wattle?
0: Is that your answer, Layla? Mm.
2: Yeah.
0: Yes?
1: Yes.
0: We're locking in wattle. You've got a brains trust there, don't you? You've got a couple of people, Dad and your sister. Yeah. You are correct. It is the wattle.
1: Nicely done.
0: It's a multiple choice.
3: Okay. Multiple choice.
0: The wreck of the Titanic was first discovered on this day, September the 1st. What was the year that it was discovered? Was it 1915, 1955? Or 1985?
1: Yeah, I think I just watched a documentary on this about, like, Ocean Gate. I'm pretty sure it was 1985
0: it was. Yeah. Not that long ago, really, is it?
1: Yeah, exactly, because it's so deep.
0: Mm. Here's a song. I'm looking for the name of this one and the artist.
1: That is the easiest question I've ever been asked in my life. The artist is Fleetwood Mac, and the song is The Chain, right? That's the song?
0: The Chain, it is. Yeah. Are you a Fleetwood Mac fan?
1: Oh, I love them. I have a Stevie Nicks shrine in my room behind my guitars.
0: Right. So now I need to ask, I think everyone's asking, how old are you, Layla?
1: I am 60.
0: You're 60 or 16?
1: 60.
4: No, 60.
1: No, 60. Like, I've been told.
0: 16?
1: I suppose I am. I have an old soul.
0: You are 16?
1: Yes.
0: That's so great. Yes. And you love Fleetwood Mac?
1: I love Fleetwood Mac.
0: There you go. Great. Yeah.

0: Layla.
1: Of course, yes.
0: The Stans is a colloquial name for the five former Soviet republics. Can you name three of them? Three of the Stans, countries. Former Soviet republics.
2: Stan.
3: You'd know this.
2: Tajikistan. Oh. And.
0: What's Dad saying?
3: What? Say again.
2: Uzbekistan.
0: Yep. Uzbekistan is one.
2: Tajikistan.
0: Say that one again.
2: I think it's.

0: Tajikistan.
1: Tajikistan is one. Yes, there's two.
0: And Kazakhstan.
1: Kazakhstan. Well done. Well done. Now, how many questions is that? I think we've got to almost be onto a sausage roll. Let me just count them up. One, two, three, four, five, six. Yes, you are on a sausage roll.
2: You're on a sausage roll.
1: Playing very well. Which former British Prime Minister was awarded the Nobel Prize for Literature in
3: 1953?
1: Which former British Prime Minister was awarded the Nobel Prize for Literature in 1953? I'll need an answer, Layla.
0: No, Churchill would have been out. I can't remember.
3: Oh, no.
1: Don't know. That's all right. You've done very well.
4: Yeah, do we get a clue?
1: Do you get a clue? Well, I know people are a bit at me about the clue, but I think I don't think I can really give a clue because you're such a good player that if I kept giving clues out on sausage rolls, I'd have my whole bakery would be
4: exactly
1: emptied, wouldn't it? Yeah. Layla, you haven't played for 5 years, and here you are tonight. It's an auspicious occasion. How are we gonna get you to play again?
4: Well, I won't read it. I had a very good experience tonight, so next time I'm feeling, you know, social and fun, I'll ring you guys up.
1: Well, I hope that's every night, Layla. I hope that's every night you feel social and fun. Think of that toddler that you know in your life.
4: Exactly.
1: And what's she into? Sunshine and sausages.
4: Yeah, and Bluey.
1: And Bluey. Let's spread that around. Layla, it's been delightful to meet you.
4: You too.
1: Claire in Newtown says you're the future Australian Prime Minister.
4: Me as the future Prime Minister.
1: Why not?
4: I agree. Why the hell not?
1: Why the hell not? We'll speak to you again, Layla. Take care.
4: Yeah, peace and love.
1: Good on you. 1-300-222-702. Which former British Prime Minister was awarded the Nobel Prize for Literature in 1953? If you know, the fridge magnet could be yours. Sean in Queanbeyan. Hello, Sean. Oh.
5: Hello.
1: Hello. If you were to be reverse mentored by a younger colleague, what do you want to learn?
5: A younger person?
1: Mm.
5: Or did you say colleague or person?
1: Well, Michelle Bullock's being reverse mentored by a younger colleague,
5: mm-hmm,
1: on how to use AI. She's the Reserve Bank governor. But you might want to learn something else.
5: Yeah, well, I'd say mentored every day by younger colleagues, but I would say just learning something off a younger person, it'd be cool to learn a language off like a young person, like a really young person. That'd be cool.
1: Right. So how young?
5: I don't know, like 9, 8, 10, something like that.
1: They might just teach you slang.
5: Yeah, maybe. Maybe that, because they mightn't have mastered their language yet. But no, I think that would be cool. You got it, boy.
1: It'd be fluid, wouldn't it? It could go anywhere. Yeah, language class would be fun.
5: Yeah. I don't know. It would be very structured. But, you know, just hanging out with a little kid and trying to get the most out of them for the language.
1: Do you know, I think young people are really good at taking photographs.
5: Yeah, maybe because they grew up with cameras in their pocket, maybe.
1: Or maybe they take a lot of them.
5: Yeah.
1: Practice makes perfect. But often I look at the photographs that they post and I think, oh, that's very skillful. It's beautifully balanced. You've got the eyes, maybe, the eye line right.
5: Yeah,
1: I could learn a lot
5: maybe
1: from
5: that. They know how to tweak them also with all the, they grew up with basically Photoshop on their phone. So, I mean, maybe not taken away from all the stuff you said, but.
1: You give someone a compliment, and there you go. There's the job.
5: Yeah, I was being negative, sorry.
1: No, that's all right, Sean. Which former British Prime Minister, was awarded the Nobel Prize for Literature

0: in 1953?
1: I only know one Prime Minister around that era, and that's post-war. So, yeah, Churchill, but I don't have a clue. Really.
0: Is that your answer? Churchill?
1: Yeah.
0: What's his full name?
1: Winston Churchill.
0: You got it. You are right. No. It is Winston Churchill. Yeah, in 1953.
1: Well, I'm glad, he's the only one I knew. Around that era, I mean.
0: Yeah. Ones, but, yeah, he was awarded the Nobel Prize for Literature.
1: That's strange because the last caller, I forget her name, her dad was helping him. I heard him sort of mutter, "Oh no, Churchill or something like that." I'm like, so might as well guess it.
0: Yeah, you got to throw your hat in, don't you?
1: Churchill, yeah.
0: Mm.
1: Have a crack.
0: Mens rea is a legal term meaning what?
1: Oh, I don't know.
0: Mens rea. It's a legal term. What does it mean?
1: Mens rea. King, something king maybe? Mens with, I don't know, something. King, we'll go Raya, I don't know, law, men's, what would men's be? If Raya's king, men's without, I don't know, I've got no idea. I'll have a crack and say King's law, I don't know.
0: I love that you have a crack. Good on you, Sean, well done. But it's not right.
1: No idea. Thank you.
0: You've got a lot of ideas, Sean. Thank you for having a go. 1-300-222-702. Zoe says, I'm a midwife over 50 with lots of clinical experience, but I'm not very good at technology. The younger midwives and students often laugh at my tech issues, but I say, you need me and I need you. It's a symbiotic relationship. I like that, Zoe. It is. We all need each other, really, in one way or another. To Elise in Sydney with her mum, Diane. Hello and welcome.
2: Hello.
0: We're talking reverse mentoring. What would you like to learn from a younger person? Anything at all?
2: Probably just AI.
0: And how old are you, Elise?
2: 12.
0: You're 12. No, we need you to teach us AI. How are you going to learn AI from a five-year-old?
2: I don't know. Maybe they'll know.
0: You don't know?
2: Not really.
0: I don't think anyone knows. I think the AI is teaching itself. Yeah. We don't know what it's doing. Frightening, isn't it?
2: Yeah.
0: Elise, mens rea is a legal term, but what does it mean? Do you think Mum might know?
2: Means guilty mind.
0: It does mean guilty mind. Well done. Well done. Did you know that, Elise, or did Mum know?
2: Mum.
0: Did Mum know?
2: Yeah.
0: Excellent. Sauerkraut. It's German for what? Sauerkraut.
3: Like a sour cabbage sort of thing.
2: It's like a sour cabbage?
0: It is a sour cabbage. That is exactly right. Brilliantly done. Here is a news question. NASA has launched a new space telescope to map the universe in unprecedented detail. What have they called this new telescope? It's been in use this week. NASA's new space telescope, mapping the universe in unprecedented detail. They've named it. What have they named it?
2: We don't know.
0: No, it's a tricky one, isn't it?
2: Yeah.
0: If you haven't seen the news, you might not know. Elise, I think I'm going to have to say goodnight.
2: Okay, good night.
0: Good on you. Thank you so much. 1-300-222-702. Anyone know? In news this week, NASA has launched a new space telescope. It's going to map the universe in unprecedented detail. What's the telescope called? 1-300-222-702. Terence in Canamble. Hello, Terence.
4: Hello.
0: What do you want to learn from a younger person?
4: What do I want to learn from a younger person?
0: What would you want to learn from a younger person if I could offer you reverse mentoring?
4: I think idealism.
0: Oh, yeah. Tell me more.
4: Well, in some senses, they come without experience. So they come with an uncluttered mind.

0: While inexperienced, and they're not. I hope they're not cynical.
1: Yes, so idealistic in the sense that they've got lots of hope, and they can achieve anything. They're not weighed down by the experience of life.
0: No.
1: That's refreshing, isn't it?
0: It is.
1: What do you reckon they've called this new telescope? NASA has launched it. It's going to map the universe in unprecedented detail.
0: I know Roman is in the name.
1: That'll do. That's what I'm looking for.
0: Well done.
1: The Roman telescope. No, well done to you. Officially, I think they're calling it the Nancy Grace Roman Space Telescope, but Roman Telescope is what I was looking for. Very nicely done. Terence, what was the name of the 19th century protest movement that opposed the use of machinery in all guises, including manufacturing? The name of the 19th century protest movement. We often refer to this as people who don't like technology. We call them...
0: Yes, it's King. They named them King something. They weren't anarchists. I've got a mental block for it, but they went around smashing machines.
1: 19th century, they were a protest movement opposing the use of machinery in manufacturing and in other forms. They were known as the...
0: Luddites.
1: Look at you go. And the gong has gone off, which means congratulations is in order. Marvellous how the mind works, isn't it, Terence? Yeah, marvellous. Well done. You pulled that one just in the nick of time. Clearly not a Luddite yourself, Terence.
0: No.
1: Clearly not.
0: No.
1: Very good. So, you get to choose the song. We've only had a few. We've had Stayin' Alive by the Bee Gees, Gloria Gaynor's I Will Survive, and Fleetwood Mac, The Chain. What would you like to hear?
0: Stayin' Alive, because I'm 75 and I plan to spend the next 25 years annoying people.
1: Annoying people? Did you say?
0: Yeah.
1: Well, I hope you keep annoying us. It's been great to have you, Terence. We've got a book that we'll throw into the post pack, along with your fridge magnet that says I won the evening's quiz. Good on you. Congratulations.
0: Do I hold on for the speech?
1: Hold on for dear life, Terence.
0: Righty-up.
1: We'll get your details.

Well, it is Gary. It is Barry Gibb's birthday today, so it is fitting that we play that song to end the quiz. It's his 80th birthday, and we're going to remember more of the greatness of Barry Gibb, not only songs that he wrote for the Bee Gees or with the Bee Gees, his two brothers, but also songs that he wrote for so many other big stars. So that's coming up after 9 o'clock. But after 8 o'clock, do you like this sort of music? Otherwise known as sort of Muzak. If you're in a retail store and you hear that, and you often do, do you kind of enjoy listening and buying and shopping to that? Or do you think we could do better? More on that after 8. I'm Renee Crosh. This is Evening.

0: ABC News with Andrew Kaloupas. Rescue teams with search dogs are combing through mud, rocks and debris in Nepal and Tibet, looking for thousands of people still missing after last week's catastrophic flooding. The death toll now stands at more than 1,000. The scale of last week's disaster is hampering rescue efforts in both regions, with landslides, destroyed roads and widespread damage cutting off remote areas. Dr. Rudra Marasini from Nepal's National Trauma Centre says the high number of deaths means they're mainly treating minor injuries.
1: Very few cases are very serious, but most of the cases are minor injuries and fractures. Minor injuries have been treated in the district hospitals, and other cases, those which cannot be treated in the district hospitals, has been rescued by the heli or ambulance to the National Trauma Centre.
0: Foreign Minister Penny Wong says her thoughts remain with all those waiting for news of family and friends after the catastrophic flooding in Nepal and Tibet. Another Australian has been located safely, with 42 still missing. Meg Nabali has more from Kathmandu.
2: Second Australian has been found safe, this time on the Tibet side of the border. Now, DFAT confirmed that just a short while ago. We can't get into the details of who they are because DFAT has cited privacy reasons, but we do know that they're safe, they're receiving consular assistance, and most importantly, they have touched base with their family. Now, a real hopeful moment in such a harrowing and tough week.
0: The federal opposition leader says One Nation's win in a West Australian state by-election over the weekend shows no seat is safe in politics. The resurgent Minor Party took out the electorate of Secret Harbour, which was previously considered safe Labor territory. It's the latest victory for One Nation after earlier this year winning the federal electorate of Farrer, which used to be a Liberal national stronghold. Angus Taylor says no side of politics is immune from the anger and frustration of voters.
3: No seat.

0: is safe in this environment. We should never take any seat for granted. That is clear. But I would also say this was a safe Labor seat in the old lexicon. It's not anymore, clearly.
1: A One Nation candidate running in Victoria's southeast says he'd be happy to see nuclear power plants built in Gippsland. One Nation leader Pauline Hanson has pledged to lift the state's ban on nuclear power if her party wins the state election in November. Ben Lucas is the party's candidate for the Narracan district. He says he believes the region could host nuclear power plants in the next decade.
2: If it worked, if all the studies, feasibility studies, business cases and all the research suggested that it would go here in a good place, I'm not sure where that would be. But yeah, you know, they don't have to be huge monstrosities. They are safe. The technology's gone a long way.
1: Federal Labor MP Ed Husic says he has no recollection of a serious car crash he was involved in last month. The member for Chifley was travelling along Sydney's M7 on August 4 when his vehicle was caught up in a crash with a truck and another vehicle. He returned to work last week after taking time to recover. Mr Husic says he's still trying to piece together what happened on the day of the accident.
3: I have no recollection. Like, I'm completely blanked of my memory from midday of the day in which the accident occurred through to when I regained consciousness in the emergency department.
1: A Tasmanian man has been sentenced over a fatal hit and run in the state's northwest. Scott Whalen with more.
4: Grant Andrew Crawford crashed a stolen car into a group of Malaysian motorcyclists in December 2023 near Yola before fleeing the scene. Ratnakumar Kupasamy died and Suresh Rajakumar suffered severe injuries. Crawford pleaded guilty to the charges in July and was sentenced in the Supreme Court in Hobart this afternoon. Justice Tamara Jago described his offending as morally incomprehensible. He was sentenced to 9 years in prison, backdated to when he was remanded in December 2023. He will be eligible for parole in December 2029 and will not be able to hold a license until 6 years after he's released from prison.
1: Palestinian health officials say Israeli gunfire and airstrikes have killed at least 4 people, including 3 children in Gaza. Witnesses say Israeli warplanes fired at least 12 missiles near the Katiba area in the west of Gaza City, an area crowded with displaced families. In a statement, the Israeli military says it struck several targets in Gaza in order to remove threats to Israeli security forces. That's the latest from ABC News.
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8: Welcome back and thank you for being here. Lou on the text line says, can someone please wrap Barry Gibb in cotton wool? We can't lose any more talented 80-year-olds. No, we can't. No, it's his birthday. Barry Gibb is alive and well. He is 80. He's 80 today. He's alive and well in Miami, Florida, where he now lives. But we consider him an Australian, don't we? He grew up in Australia. I know he was born in Britain, but he grew up in Australia. And we're going to celebrate his birthday after 9 o'clock tonight. Coming up this hour, though, it has been almost 50 years since the Granville rail disaster, Australia's worst train accident. And 3 first responders have today been honoured as 2026 recipients of the Governor-General's Australian Bravery Decorations. It's never too late to say thank you, is it? It's never too late. You're going to meet one of them in 20 minutes or so. We also continue our cooking around the world in your home kitchen. Tonight, how to cook German style.

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1: Wir versaufen unser Oma ihr klein Häuschen mit der ersten und der zweiten Hypothek.
0: But right now, let's talk retail music. Last week we heard of a Woolworths in Darwin that was playing their Woolworths jingle over and over and over again to deter loitering. Would that be annoying if you heard that over and over again on a 20-second loop? Would it be as bad as this?

0: music make you want to leave a retail outlet altogether? Is there some music, on the other hand, that might be, I don't know, might be so good that it encourages you to stay longer in the shop and to even buy more product? Dr. Paul Harrison is back on Evenings. He's the chair of consumer behaviour at Deakin University. Hello, Paul.
1: Hi there, Renee.
0: Great to have you back with us. Now, there's been a new study, and it shows that 40% of shoppers walk out over music played in retail stores. Does that surprise you?
1: I guess it doesn't surprise me, but I always wonder whether they're the ones who are going to buy anything anyway. And I think, you know, in terms of people saying they'd walk out and those kinds of things, what we often do is we look at studies where people don't know that they're being influenced by music, and often the effect is really quite small. I think the music you were playing before, it can have an effect, but again, it depends on how motivated people are to actually be doing the shopping.
0: So if you were to play a jingle like that, we all know those Woolworths Coles jingles, if that was being played on rotation, it would deter, wouldn't it? Because it's just annoying.
1: And that's it would deter you, yeah.
0: That's what they did. Darwin Woolworths just played that over and over and over again because they were deliberately trying to get rid of people loitering outside their store because there was violent behaviour or something. Successful?
1: Yeah, but again, I think ultimately it may have had an effect, but in terms of the repetition itself, generally speaking, people would ignore it unless there was a kind of reason for them to leave. So I think it does have an effect. What the research tells us is it does have an effect, but often it's small. Even repetition has an effect, but it's small.
0: What about Muzak that you often hear in retail department stores? This sort of music. It's kind of nondescript. You can't place it. You don't say, oh, I know that song. But it's not offensive. It's just a bit blah, isn't
1: it? Beige.
0: A bit beige?
1: Yeah, it is. But I think, again, part of it is what you said. You don't want it to be offensive. So, you know, in effect, what you're trying, when they're playing music in a shop or something like that, they're not necessarily trying to overwhelm you. Although when people, I know that one of the supermarket chains has its own radio, and they play music that they think keeps people at a higher kind of level of positivity and keeps them in the store. But again, when you actually do experiments, it does have an effect, but it doesn't have that immediate effect that we like to think it might.
0: So it doesn't make people stay longer and buy more?
1: Not always. There are some examples where it has led to people buying more expensive items. And so there was a very famous study that was done where when they played classical music in a liquor store, basically people bought more expensive wine than if they were playing top 40 music. There's another very famous study that kind of got people in terms of buying, when they played with, funnily enough, German music, people were less likely to buy, again, alcohol than necessarily if they were playing French music. So it does have an effect. And often these experiments are that, you know, people don't know that they're being subjected to a particular musical playlist or that they're part of an experiment. So that's the important stuff. It's like, if you ask people, did the music make you buy something? Instantly, we would probably say as human beings, of course not, you know, I'm in control. But if it's subtle and if they're not asked, generally speaking, you can observe behaviour and it does have a small effect.
0: I'd like to hear from you if there is particular music that you do like or particular music that you don't like when you're shopping around in retail stores. So if people hear this music, and you're in a liquor store, the research shows that you're going to buy more top shelf wine.
1: That's right. So you don't buy more wine, you just buy the more expensive one because you're feeling just a little bit classy.
0: Ah, but if you hear this... what do you buy, beer?
1: Oh, yeah, you probably do. No, you just get out of the store.
0: You put on your
1: lederhosen and you have a little bit of dance.
0: But the French music makes you stay and the German music makes you leave.
1: Makes you leave, exactly.
0: Is that if you're an Australian or is that if you're a global citizen?
1: Yeah, this was a study done, I think, in the US. But again, it part of the thing about music too is that it is cultural. So again, I think something like classical music, like what you were playing before, that would have some effect, whereas maybe German music would just seem incongruent. Like, why are they playing German music in this liquor store?
0: For a long time, David Jones used to have a pianist, and the pianist would play... Do you remember the big grand piano? The pianist was playing live, and shoppers were just going about their business, buying product, cosmetics, or, you know, shoes, handbags, and the pianist is just playing there as a full-time job. But they did away with that. Why? Too expensive?
1: Because it was too expensive getting somebody they can... I think this is the reality often of businesses as well. The idea is a nice idea, but what they want is they want to see a direct relationship between the person being paid to play the piano and its effect on sales. And what tends to be found is that people might be more satisfied, they might have a better experience, but often it doesn't have a huge impact on the amount, the things that people buy, particularly outside of, you know, the liquor store specifically.
0: Do you think people are more purposeful if they actually physically go to bricks and mortar stores today for their shopping? I mean, is there much browsing that goes on, Paul, in today's day?
1: Well, I actually think that one of the interesting things in terms of studies has shown that what people, when they're going to bricks and mortar, they're actually more likely to be curious and open-minded and subject to the kind of social effects of sales and things like that than we might be able to do online. And I think there's maybe a contrast between a lot of people do a lot of research before they go into bricks and mortar and then they try to get a special deal. But I think the bricks and mortar stores do serve a particular role, which is the social aspect. And I think, you know, shopping is sometimes more than just getting the lowest price. It actually creates a social environment. The social environment itself then influences the decision making. And ultimately, yeah, they have a place, but I can also see, as businesses are trying to save money, closing down those bricks and mortar stores just seems to, at first glance, seem to kind of be a good idea, except that the underlying principle is that then you're in the competition with everybody online. And that's the thing that, you know, we saw in shifts from bricks and mortar to online, is that they didn't realise that they'd also then be in competition with the companies that could do things online, as opposed to the way that bricks and mortar stores had their system or their business set up.
0: On the text line 0467922702, what effect does music have on you in a retail kind of environment? Chris says, make those jingles for Coles and Woolworths, make them stop. Why am I hearing advertising on the ABC? Well, I guess we're just making a point that when you hear that sort of music, what effect does it have on you? Clearly for Chris, it repels him. He just wanted it to stop. That was the effect that Woolworths in Darwin wanted, because they played that on high rotation quite loudly outside their supermarket to deter a whole lot of people loitering. They said they didn't want them to hang out outside the supermarket, so that had the effect. Nat says, I really struggle with Muzak. Don't like it. I struggle with it. Generic shop music gives me the cranks, but a carefully curated playlist that really hits the vibe is going to make me stay and spend more money. At my workplace, customers can tell who is working just by the music that's playing. So if this was playing now...

0: I wonder if that would have the positive effect on you, Nat, that you think, oh, that creates a nice vibe. I'm feeling happy. I'll hang around, buy more. Paul, you're still saying you're not convinced. You're saying, no, the research doesn't bear that out.
1: It's a combination of things. So it is the music itself, and like different tempos have an effect on different ways, on different kind of ways that people are feeling. It comes down to things like familiarity. So if we're familiar with a song, or we like it, or it has some kind of personal relevance, that then leads to a pleasure of kind of feeling of excitement or relaxation or whatever, which could then lead to people going, actually, I will spend a little bit more time here. But that switch from feeling good and enjoying being there to actually sales itself, the big studies, the meta-analyses that have been done have said it's there, but it's very small.
0: Dr. Paul Harrison is here. He's chair of consumer behaviour at Deakin University. Jerry in Orange. Hi, Jerry.
2: Hello.
0: Hi.
2: Mm-hmm.
0: What music has an effect on you when you're shopping?
2: Me, not a lot. But I, as I said to your producer, I used to work for music.
0: Oh. Uh-oh.
2: Between 1972 and 1975. But I was an electronics technician. I was a trainee and this and that. But after 1975, I actually left and became a professional musician. But that's another story. But Muzak had this thing called the stimulus progression. And what that did was it got the hour divided into four quarters, obviously, roughly 15 minutes with about a minute and a half silence between each 15-minute bit. And the office segment was the first and third quarters of the hour, and the industrial segment was the second and fourth quarters of the hour. The office music was sort of, very strings and like blancmange, and the industrial was more upbeat and up-tempo and all the rest of it. But the general public waiting room areas got all of it. So there'd be 15 minutes of office, and then there'd be 15 minutes of silence, and then there'd be, depending on which program you were. And it was quite interesting. And the music used to come from New York on these 20 big, huge tape reels, which would last for 8 hours, and they would change. And the music was never, the program was never repeated. So it was played once in Sydney, and then once in Canberra, then once in Melbourne, etc. It went all around Australia, and then went back to be re-recorded. But I do also remember that Australia did contribute to Muzak. There was a producer and musician of quite considerable note called Sven Liebeck, and he did numerous arrangements for Muzak in New York from Australia. So there you go. But there it was all go. designed to give you lots and lots of stimulus to help you calm your mind and purchase stuff. But I don't know if it's still going. I wouldn't have a clue.
0: Would this be the sort of Muzak you were responsible for?
2: No. No,
0: we won't blame you, Jerry.
2: I was more responsible for making sure the speakers and amplifiers worked in all the chemist shops and doctor's surgeries and supermarkets. So I was on the electronic side, but being a trainee musician at the same time, I had nothing to do with that. But what you're playing there, it's a perfect example of the industrial music segment to keep all the factory workers sort of turning knobs and turning handles and making things.
0: Thank you, Jerry. Very informative. Paul?
1: Yes.
0: Do you think it would make you work harder or work longer hearing this?
1: It would drive me crazy, Renee. It would drive me crazy.
0: One of our texters says, I'm 1,000% certain that Centrelink's hold music is designed to make people hang up.

0: Could be.
1: It's frustrating. Yep.
0: Could be.
1: It is.
0: Sue says, the last time I heard Muzak in a shop would have been in the 1980s. I prefer them to stick to the terrible playlists they play now. I mean, some people like the music, other people hate it. That's the problem, isn't it? What one person likes isn't going to be universal.
1: Yeah, and I think one of the critical things about that too is that if you think about the playlist, particularly if we're talking about supermarkets or retail environments, they try to go for middle of the road. But like you say, some people don't like middle of the road. Some people have different types of perspectives. One of the things I've noticed actually in my local supermarket is that people wear AirPods or they wear headphones or something when they're shopping, which counteracts any effect of music, particularly with supermarkets, is that they're listening to their own music while they're shopping.
0: Yeah, that's true. Apparently David Jones in Sydney still has a piano player.
1: Wow.
0: Michael
1: okay.
0: Hope has been entertaining shoppers for decades.
1: Well,
0: I didn't
1: good on
0: know
1: them.
0: That.
1: Well, there you go. Employing someone. Amazing. Good on you, David Jones.
0: And Aviva says, I got chased out of a coffee shop by the abominable racket that was masquerading as music. Only today. I was the only customer who didn't even place an order. I just fled. I do buy less in supermarkets when they play annoying music and if there are annoying announcements, unless I'm desperate. I just leave. I ask gently if they would please turn it down or turn it off. Interesting. At Christmas time, you hear this song everywhere. It must drive the retail assistants crazy.
1: There's actually some good research on the effect of kind of Christmas cues like music and Christmas symbols. And even one of my colleagues at Deakin did some research on this. And basically what it does is it does have an effect, but it in a way what it does is it means that people have a more positive, generous kind of approach to their purchasing. So the right kind of Christmas music and the right kind of associations with Christmas, people may not necessarily spend more, but they actually are more likely to be more generous in the gifts that they buy.
0: Finally, Dr. Paul Harrison, you say that it has a small effect, but much smaller than what most people might think. What if there was just deadly silence?
1: Well, I mean, I think the person who ran out with all that noise probably would like that. I think the thing is that we have it's a feeling. A lot of the ways that retail environments are curated and managed is generally speaking a reflection of the people who run them. And what we kind of find is that very little of the way that retail environments, supermarkets are set up follow what the science would say is the most effective way to do things. I can tell you a story of once I, because again, scent is another study that, you know, people talk about the smells and things like that. A study I did found that the scent that they were using in a particular environment had no effect at all on satisfaction or anything like that. But then the CEO of this company just went, yeah, but I like it. And I think that's often what sits underneath it, is that often it's a kind of personal decision, or it's somebody in marketing read something somewhere about these kinds of things. Yes, it does have an effect. It's small to moderate. It kind of has an effect on, generally speaking, people's affective response. And what I mean by that is their satisfaction, or maybe they don't like it or something like that. But it's very... It changes, and it depends on the context. It depends on the customers. It depends on who's coming in and coming out. And that's what we know, you know, from all of this research, is that it's a lot more complex than you might necessarily get from observing your own particular behaviour.
0: Fascinating. Thank you, Paul, for coming back and sharing your insights. Very fascinating.
1: Cheers, Renee.
0: Thank you. Good on you. Dr. Paul Harrison from Deakin University. He is the chair of consumer behaviour. A few of your thoughts. Tony says, there's a clothing store in Sydney's CBD. The music is so loud that you can't stay in the store for more than a few minutes. You'd go deaf. But there are plenty of millennials there. Obviously oblivious to the loud music. Music can be too loud, too soft. Elevator music, someone says, does that fit into the equation? I think that's Muzak, elevator music. Andy says, as a child of the 70s, I hated, I loathed, I abhorred Muzak.

0: It made me wish I could just grow up faster to escape the Muzak. Somehow, here I am hearing it, and I still hate it. Please stop. We will. I've heard you, Andy. Penny in Canberra says, when I go shopping for groceries, I have a list, and I'm happy to sing along to the music if I know the song. I still stick to my grocery list, though. At other times when in a rush, I don't notice if the music is even playing or not. Interesting. Very interesting indeed. Thank you for your thoughts. Next up, you're going to meet one of the three first responders to the Granville rail disaster. It happened almost 50 years ago, and he's being honoured today. It's never too late, so it seems.
1: The widespread devastation in Nepal following catastrophic flash flooding has washed away villages and destroyed critical infrastructure. The death toll continues to rise while search and rescue teams work tirelessly to locate the hundreds missing. People are in urgent need of shelter, food, clean water and basic supplies. The ABC is supporting the Emergency Action Alliance and has launched the Nepal Flood Disaster Appeal. To make a donation and support the charity work in Nepal, go to abc.net.au/gives.

0: 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It's Sydney Conversation.
1: Somebody texted me in Morse code. We've translated it. It says, I dislike technology and only use when necessary. It's kind of very out there.
0: Craig Rucastle.
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0: Breakfast with Craig Rucastle. 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
3: It's never too late to say thank you, is it? Never too late to say congratulations? It's never too late.

0: paramedic Barry Gobie, retired police officer Gary Raymond, and late police officer Richard Lamb, who has received his decoration posthumously. He died back in 2016. Barry Gobie joins us now on Evenings. Hello, Barry.
1: Good evening, Roy.
0: 50 years. It's been a very long time.
1: It's nice to talk to you, and at this age, it's nice to be able to talk to anybody.
0: Do you feel like that it's been a long time since, as a paramedic, you went to that disaster region and helped out as a first responder, and now 50 years later, you're being acknowledged in this very prestigious way?
1: No, unfortunately, it feels just like yesterday, and the memories are all still there, and you never forget something that we went through on that particular day.
0: Barry, on that day, January the 18th, 1977, you were a young ambulance officer, weren't you? What happened that morning for you?
1: I'd only been in the job for about 18 months, and I was a tradesman before that. And I had a probationary with me, only been in a couple of months. And he was a motor mechanic before his time in the service, and I was a refrigeration air conditioning engineer. And we were both sitting in our ambulance waiting to do our day's work. We had the engine running, about to take off, and the call came in around about 8:10 in the morning. We took the call, and we were just about to drive out of the driveway of the ambulance station, and our boss come running out, and he said, "Look, don't rush. Don't hurry. It's probably a hoax." Of course, back in those days, if we had the opportunity to put a red light and siren on, we didn't waste much time. I was there in minutes and had to witness one of the worst things in Australian history.
0: Why did your boss think it was a hoax?
1: Just didn't believe that the call was coming in that a bridge had fallen on a train. It was just so unbelievable. And even the controller, Mr. Smith, he's openly stated in interviews, "Yes, I thought it was a hoax," he said, "until all these cards started arriving," because back in those days we'd have the cards coming down the chute, and of course the cards just kept starting to pile up in front of him. But unfortunately, and he'd already sent me and my partner off on our own, and when I arrived at the scene, they still hadn't dispatched anybody. And so I did call that, yes, there is a bridge on top of a train, and I knew the area quite well, so I drove down the road and went into a goods yard and was able to drive right back to the bridge. And both of us then alighted from our vehicle and started to cross over about six lots of railway tracks and wires and everything that was hanging down, and made our way to the train. My partner, I directed him off to the right, and I said, "You go that way, I'll go this way." And that's the last we've seen each other for the day. And I went back through the back of carriage four. And then I went under the bridge and found a gentleman called Phil Pitkin hanging by his ankle. And so I had a words with Phil, and you wouldn't believe it, 32 years later, Phil shows me his police report, and he actually writes in the report exactly what I said. And I just couldn't believe it.
0: Such an extraordinary event. You've got this crowded commuter train, and it's travelling from Mount Victoria in the Blue Mountains into the city of Sydney, into the CBD. And what actually happens? Why did the train come off the track and smash into a road bridge?
1: Well, originally the report was that the rail was under disrepair. It needed a lot of maintenance. You've got to remember our railway system's well over 100 year old, and some of the sleepers and rail were that age. But they blamed a lot on maintenance on the rail and things like that. But when I wrote my book, I started writing a book in 2012. It started off with some information in it. And the technical man actually rang me and he said, "I've got your book and this information is wrong." And I said, "Well, it's not wrong. It's correct. It's exactly what's in the archives."

0: what was said in court. And he said, well, there's a problem here. So we discovered that one of the wheels had a problem and had been condemned about 6 months prior to the train coming to its grief at Granville. So they, as far as I'm concerned, along with a lot of other problems that they had with the rail, the actual steering wheel, which is right at the very front, had a problem. And I believe that that was one of the main causes, along with a lot of associated other things that were wrong with the track as well. But
1: so the train comes off the track and it literally crashes into one of the concrete pillars that's supporting the bridge, and the whole bridge just falls down with the cars that were on it onto the carriages.
0: Yes, well, in those days, it wasn't a concrete pillows. It was a steel pillows, I think you might say. And it was the third time that that stanchion had actually been hit by a train. So the Granville train was the third time it had hit that stanchion. So it had come off the rail, slid off to the right, hit the stanchion, took the stanchion out from under the bridge, and then it continued on its side, heading towards the platform of Granville. And lo and behold, within a few seconds, people were scattering everywhere. Some actually found themselves sort of exposed to the light because the roof was missing off carriage one. They looked back at the bridge and they were able to watch the bridge actually come down onto carriage three and four.
1: Oh, God, horrendous. So 85 people die. More than 200 others are injured. How many people would have been involved in the whole experience, including the cars above and the commuters on the train?
0: Well, the carriages hold about 70 or 80 people each. So, you know, you're looking, you know, just in those two carriages, you know, like you're looking at and carriage two, which everybody escaped from. And plus carriage one. So you're looking at a couple of hundred people just in those front carriages. And then, of course, we're very lucky that they're, in some respects, that carriage five, six, seven and eight just stopped on the track and the people escaped injury on that one thing. Nobody was really hurt in those carriages. But when I got there, I first entered under the bridge from the northwestern side, and found myself on my own. No one else was there. I stood all alone in amazement, just looking at the carriage wall that actually come down from the actual carriage itself. It had exploded out. So I was actually walking on the inside wall of the carriage, missing the windows. But what I was looking at was peaceful people just with their faces pushed down into their newspapers on their laps. They didn't know what hit them. And I was surrounded by this peaceful feeling, only the sound of crackling timber due to the bridge still settling, and the smoke and the smell of brakes and sparks were still flying. No one was really moaning at that time. I was there so early that people were still sort of stung and really unconscious and just starting to come to. So I had this feeling of peace and serenity occupied by the silence of death. That's how I explain it, just standing there on my own, looking at all these bodies just sitting in their chair, all deceased.
1: Oh, what a horrific experience for a young paramedic just starting out. Nothing would prepare you for that, would it?
0: No, well, we were very lucky. We did a simulation about a couple of kilometres away, about 3 or 4 weeks prior to that. So we'd had a little bit of experience on disaster management. So everybody took part in that, fire brigade, police and everything. So here we are a few weeks later doing it for real. And, of course, we didn't have the equipment back in those days that we have these days. And, of course, that's what Granville's done. Not only has it improved rail safety, but it's improved all the equipment and all the training of all the emergency personnel. And, of course, this award is a group bravery citation. And even though it's only been awarded to myself and Gary and the late Dick Lamb, which was a very nice man, we accept this award on behalf of all the groups on the scene of the worst rail disaster in Australian history. And it still remains as one of the

0: tea methods of that era.
1: How gracious you are, Barry Gobie. Let me just come to Andrew, who's given us a call from Canberra. Hi, Andrew.
2: Yeah, good day, Renee, and your guest. Just missed it, but I was working at Channel 2 at the time at Gore Hill in the transmitter building, and I was on morning shift, and Sesame Street was coming from Melbourne on the coaxial cable, and suddenly it disappeared. And there was nothing at all, no signal. And I rang up Master Control and I said, what's going on? They said, oh, we've lost the program incoming, but we didn't know what caused it. And a bit later on, we found out that the coaxial cable that went across the bridge or under the bridge at Granville was the one carrying the program from Melbourne that we were transmitting.
1: Oh, wow. Wow.
2: I remember that quite well now that you're talking about it.
1: Yeah. Yeah. Thanks for that, Andrew.
2: Yeah, it's a pleasure. Thanks, Renee.
1: Yeah, thank you. Barry Gobie, the Granville rail tragedy, as we've said, was Australia's worst rail accident ever. We haven't seen anything quite like that, affecting so many hundreds of people, killing 85 in total, taking transmission out to the ABC. But it's had an impact, hasn't it, for the decade since, and still clearly has a big impact on you.
0: Oh, it definitely does. I never went near the bridge or to any memorial service for 30 years. One of my other rescuers that I was very close to, every 18th of January we'd actually meet together and we'd bought ourselves a port and we'd just up in it and just think about Granville on that particular day. But after 30 years, Gary actually tracked me down and said, would you like to get involved with the memorial service, which I did. And out of that's come a book, which is the first book I wrote or put together. It was 35 Years of Memories. And it had 207 pages in it. But over the years, I've been able to add to this particular book because of information that's been coming in. And the information that's come in has now got my book at 461 pages.
1: Barry Gobie, were you able to work as a paramedic after Granville?
0: Yes, I was just an ambulance officer at that particular time, just doing basic first aid. But by 1980, I'd became a intensive care paramedic, and then I advanced on to being an educator as well. So it all was a great job. I still love to be doing it, but unfortunately, as the years went on, I eventually got assaulted by a drug user, and I've now been retired for about 26 years. Mm. And I've been with an injury for those 26 years, and only last year the injury actually finally packed itself in and I ended up on an operating table. So it's been a long, long life. I've kept myself very busy during retirement, doing a lot of voluntary work, working with the homeless people and backpack beds for homeless and many other organisations to keep myself busy. And, of course, the Granville Train Disaster Association, I formed that and formed it as a charity these days. And we run the memorial service every year with the assistance of Cumberland Council and Sydney Trains, or New South Wales Rail now, which assist us. And during that particular, when we started to do that, we found out that the memorial wall had 13 names on it incorrectly spelt. And I was able to approach the government and they funded the wall to be refurbished with the correct names.
1: Well, good for you. That's important to get the names right. Thank you. Thank you for being here and telling us your story, and congratulations on being honoured this year as one of the recipients of the Governor General's Australian Bravery Decorations. May you enjoy your time in retirement, Barry.
0: Thank you very much, Renee.
1: That's Barry Gobie, former paramedic, now retired. So important he was on that day back in January on the 18th in 1977.
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0: We are cooking around the world in your home kitchen. It's our mini radio home cooking segment. We've done a few. We've been to Vietnam, Mexico, Pakistan, Greece. Tonight, we're in Germany. Dieter Schwab is the president of the German Club, and he's joining us now. Hello, Dieter.
1: Hello, good evening.
0: We need you to help us learn how to cook German style.
1: That can be arranged.
0: What are the basics? What are the basics we need for the pantry, Dieter?
1: The basic is to start off with, like a lot of countries, the famous food today is logical, so-called peasant food. When people didn't have anything to eat, there was a wartime, blah, blah, blah. And then the kind of food which they had then is now famous to be traditional. I would say the easiest way is to have something which has longevity, like, for example, sauerkraut. That goes always a long way. And we can also have red cabbage. Mm-hmm. And a lot of things can be done out of bread, like dumplings. Before we go in all the meats and all this, there's a lot of things which actually keeps for a long time. And I'll give you just an easy one. My mother, she made me always a sweet. And that's very unique, which I think a lot of people don't even know. It's a German tradition. And it is you take a bread roll, let it dry. Then you scrub off all the crust from outside. Then you collect the crust and put it in one plate. Then one plate you have milk. And you add cinnamon to the bread crumbs. And all you have to do is then put this sponge, I mean this bread roll, into milk. This the bread roll will soak up all the milk. Then very fast into the bread comes with the cinnamon, which makes it sweet, and then into the fry pan.
0: And so you're giving us dessert first.
1: Yes, I do. Well, it just actually came up in my mind of something which everybody has in the household. We don't have to think of actually going and buy something. What do I have in the household? That's why I sort of went back with. Anyway, and that can be then fried, and then you can put the adults get some wine sauce and the kids get custard. See, that is something which is so basic and everybody has this in their household. Now,
0: the thing is about Germany is you're bordered by a lot of countries. You're a bit landlocked, aren't you? You've got Denmark in the north, Poland and Czech on the east, Austria and Switzerland to the south, France and Luxembourg, Belgium and Netherlands. You're surrounded by all these other countries. Do they have much influence on your food culture?
1: Yes, they do. For example, there are still big, call it arguments, between the Austrians and the German, who invented what first?
0: who's got the better cuisine? Is it the Austrians? Have the Austrians or the Germans got the better cuisine?
1: I tell you now, if you would go into the south, like around München, Munich, then the Austrians and the Germans would be more similar. And if you go, if you would go more to Hamburg, meaning closer to the north, you would get more, I would say 80% of their meals are based on fish. It depends where you are. And logically, if you're on the French border, which I was, sometimes you're saying, hang on, is it German or is it French? And then usually everybody claims to be who had it the first time or something, yeah.
0: See, when I think of German food, am I

0: Her name is Krosh.
1: Mm-hmm.
0: So I've got a bit of German in me.
1: Mm-hmm.
0: I think of your pork knuckle, your sauerkraut, your schnitzels, and your bratwursts. Am I wrong?
1: And you're spot on. You're spot on.
0: Delicious.
1: You're spot on.
0: Very filling.
1: You're spot on. Particularly if I would go overseas, I would always straight away try to get a bratwurst in Germany or currywurst, or try to get a liver case. And while somehow we're trying our best here in Australia, but over there the flour, the soil is different. It just tastes different. But the pork. Do you know a pork knuckle to make one? It's usually around 3 hours.
0: 3 hours.
1: Actually, 3 hours. The way it has to be cooked, it goes into a bath of vegetables and with a broth, and that will be cooking, and then add again, then white again, and then comes back again. And did you know actually that hocks can come in two ways? One is actually cooked, and the other one is actually first pickled, like injected with salt, like a kassler or something, and then it is easy to peel off, and then you would actually really dig it into good mustard. But the hocks is very—it's something, and it's not only the Germans. For example, the Asian people, they like their pork. They love porchettas, and they like the hocks and pork sausages. Why they like? Not everybody eats pork as we know, but there are some countries there, and they're then saying, "Oh, I like to eat German food." Why that is basically what I also would eat in my own culture. Yep.
0: So, Dieter, can you give us your best schnitzel recipe?
1: Yes,
0: How do you make your German schnitzel?
1: First of all, the schnitzel has to be done in a fry pan. And instead actually using a lot of oil, you would put actually pieces of good butter in there, which not allowed to burn. Then the schnitzel is crumbed with the normal way, crumbing with breadcrumbs, with eggs, with flour, and also your unique spices, which everybody believes their spices. It depends also. Some people like more spicy, some are not. Now, bettering your schnitzel and putting it into a fry pan, the magic is that you can see actually the breadcrumbs, which is sort of like a skin, lifts actually up from the meat, and it looks like a pocket. And that is the right way to get it out. Now, logical, the best one is with veal, but you can't get veal always. Mm. I'm sorry?
0: Yes, veal is better than chicken, is it?
1: It's more authentic.
0: Mm-hmm.
1: It's also the more expensive one. And then you actually have the pork schnitzel as well, but there we have to be a bit careful. The little veals, they're not always in season. That means if you want to have a very tender, we have to look and say, hey, when can we get actually a good veal? However, I do like veal, but depends how. The main thing is whatever you do, even the chicken schnitzel, this pocket has to be there. The scrum and this whole packing has to actually lift up from the meal. And you can see when you cut this, that gives you actually a different flavor.
0: Oh, okay. You've got to get the pocket. Okay. Now, you've got to have the sauerkraut with it. How do you make your sauerkraut? We've only got 2 minutes.
1: Good. Very fast. The easiest one with sauerkraut, I would use actually after it's been already fermented by, if it was with salt or with vinegar, I would say then I would put carver seeds in and apple.
0: And
1: apple
0: what?
1: Apple pieces. Apple pieces?
0: Okay.
1: Like round apples.
0: Apples?
1: I would put, yeah.
0: Round apples?
1: Just a couple of veggies, yeah, you put in there. Then you can eat it cold, but logically you want to make it warm. But what I do actually like is carava seeds. It really gives a nice flavor. And you can see
0: carava seeds. So how long is the fermenting process of the cabbage?
1: That can go for, I think, around 3 months. If
0: three
1: you do
0: months?
1: Yeah. I mean, you can do everything in a rush. But if you do, don't forget, cabbage has longevity. That can last for years and years. It doesn't go off. And the longer you actually put it in or you ferment it, the longer you do this, the stronger the flavor is.
0: Gosh. So we're making this
1: you
0: for
1: can,
0: Christmas.
1: I mean, I have done this and I came back to it, say, after a month. Yes, but the longer I left, the stronger the flavor came.
0: I'm not going to ask you about your liverwurst. We'll leave that alone. Jeff in Sutherland says, I really miss the German truck, the German food, truck stop food traveling. The German truck, he must mean a truck shop that was traveling around in the 1980s. And I miss getting a plate of pork and sausage cooked in sauerkraut. It was especially good in winter.
1: Yes, perfect. And that's also what the Polish people do. It is quite so flavors. You see, if you put a hocks, even the basic small hocks now, which you can get from a butcher, if you put this into your sauerkraut, the flavor, the smoking, it just enhances the sauerkraut and it's a full meal, yes.
0: Well, enjoy the month ahead. You've got Oktoberfest coming up, don't you, Dieter?
1: Oh, yes. And people demand, all the people, as I call them, off the street, they do demand to get something as close as they can, what they normally could be experienced at München, Oktoberfest, Munich, and we try to do so. Then they have tried other stuff, and they know how it meant to taste this taste. That means we have to come very close to it, yes.
0: Thank you very much for giving us your time. Dieter Schwab, he's the president of a German club.

0: It's 9 o'clock. It's news time.
1: ABC News with Andrew Kaloupas. Another former Australian soldier is reported to have been killed while fighting against Russian forces in Ukraine. Kaveh Barry reports.
2: The former ADF member, known by the nickname Mozzie, had been serving as a combat medic with Ukraine's International Legion. In footage posted online, he said his Australian military background gave him skills he believed could be put to good use helping Ukraine. His reported death comes after former Australian soldier Samuel Pedrazini was killed on the front line in eastern Ukraine in June. Thousands of foreign volunteers are serving alongside Ukrainian forces, including Australians who have travelled there since Russia's invasion. The Department of Foreign Affairs and Trade says it is making inquiries but has not yet confirmed Mozzie's death.
1: Ukraine's capital and the surrounding region have come under a massive Russian ballistic missile attack, which has killed at least 12 people. With more, the BBC's James Landale.
3: What is new is that these attacks are largely daylight as well as nighttime. Last night, early this morning, what was significant was that those fast attack drones were joined by ballistic missiles. There was a substantial attack, various targets around the city, in particular a train depot, railway depot, was struck, and the authorities say that 7 people died in that one attack. There was also a residential building in the east of the city where 4 people died. The authorities say a lot of people had to be evacuated.
1: Foreign Minister Penny Wong says she's incredibly thankful another Australian who'd been unaccounted for has been found after catastrophic flooding in Nepal. Tuiyong Fitzpatrick reports.
4: In a statement, Penny Wong says another Australian has been safely located today following Cara Severino, who was located over the weekend. But she says we must remain realistic about the days ahead. About 4,000 people remain missing, including 42 Australians, and communications remain difficult as infrastructure has been destroyed. Senator Wong says Australian officials are continuing to work closely with the local authorities to help those affected by the disaster. The death toll from catastrophic flooding in Nepal and China has now risen to more than 1,000.
1: A man has died in hospital after he was struck by his own car while trying to stop a thief from stealing it in Melbourne's northeast last month. Olivia Sanders with more.
5: It's alleged a 51-year-old Heidelberg West woman attempted to steal the man's car from his Blackwood Parade address on the evening of August 1st, then struck the man as she fled.

0: the scene. 6 days later, police charged the woman with a number of offences, including dangerous driving causing injury, theft of a motor vehicle and unlicensed driving. Now, the 68-year-old Heidelberg West man who owned the car has died in hospital as a result of his injuries. Police say they will now consider whether to upgrade the alleged offender's charges. She is expected to face a Melbourne court in November.
1: Newly emerged New South Wales police body cam footage appears to show officers joking about punching a protester during the rally against the visit by the Israeli President Isaac Herzog at Sydney Town Hall. Here's Amy Greenbank.
2: In the footage, an officer can be heard saying he pumped the man and punched him in the head while he was down, prompting laughter from his colleague who responds, "I saw that." New South Wales Police says it's aware of the video but can't comment as the independent police watchdog is currently investigating police conduct during the town hall protest. The Law Enforcement Conduct Commission received a record number of complaints after the February rally and is preparing to hold public hearings into the matter in the coming months.
1: Australia is being warned it could lose ground in the AI race by focusing too heavily on regulation while failing to drive broader adoption. Treasury says fewer than 1 in 10 Australian businesses have significantly adopted AI, despite about two-thirds reporting some use of the technology. It warns Australia could miss major productivity gains unless businesses move beyond basic tools. Professor Nicholas Davis from the University of Technology Sydney Human Technology Institute says companies need to start adopting AI at operational levels.
3: Now is not the time for just discussing and hand-wringing around the situation. It is about taking bold action. And I'd be urging businesses to think about what are the problems we're experiencing, where is there space to build value, and let's actually get that right rather than rushing in, creating risks that can harm and lower trust across society.
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6: 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This is Evenings and thank you for being here. However you are listening, whether it's on the ABC Listen app, TV channel 25, streaming on the web, digital radio or on the good old-fashioned AM dial. Great to have you here and thank you for choosing the ABC. Coming up in half an hour or so to the wacky world of science and some of the stories making news this week. One of them is how cyborg cockroaches could soon be delivering emergency care to survivors who are trapped, whether they're trapped in buildings or trains or caves. But this is what the future could look like. Cyborg cockroaches delivering emergency care where human beings cannot get in. That's pretty interesting. But before we do that, we have a music special for you now on Barry Gibbs, the great Barry Gibbs, who happens to be celebrating an 80th birthday today. Liz Dufresne, hello.
7: Hey, Renee, how are you?
6: So this is the music of Barry Gibb.
7: This is Barry Gibb, yes. So, of course, one of the Gibb brothers, the famous Bee Gees, incredible, incredible work that he did, but an amazing songwriter. Some people say on the internet, and the internet is to always be believed, isn't it, that he is one of the most successful songwriters of all time after Paul McCartney, Guinness Book of Records.
6: So the oldest brother,
7: yes,
6: of the Gibb boys.
7: And the only one left now, or the only one of the famous ones. I know there was a sister above and a brother below the three boys in the middle, but I know he's the only one of the three Bee Gees left. Mm.
6: So Maurice Gibb and Robin Gibb and Barry,
7: that's right,
6: made up the trio. But they had others, didn't they, within the Bee Gees?
7: Yeah, people came and went. And I want to know about the older sister, Leslie. I want to know what she did. Did she drive the bus? I don't know. We never heard about Leslie. And then the younger brother, Andy, turned up a bit sometimes. So, you know, it would be
6: he
7: the
6: was
7: Bee Gees
6: a lot younger.
7: And Andy, yeah.
6: Yeah. They kind of, for most of their childhood years and teen years, they grew up in Queensland on Crib Island, where my father actually grew up.
7: Oh, really? Well, there you go. Well, I know Barry was born on the Isle of Man. and came over here when he was a little one. But yeah, so they, and then they moved to Sydney because they actually were living not far from where I am now in sort of southeast.
8: Everyone claims them, you see.
7: Well, that's understandable.
8: The Brits want them. The Aussies want them.
7: Everybody wants somebody that's done a good thing, and why not, right?
8: He now lives in Miami in Florida.
7: That I didn't know, but I will believe you.
8: Mm.
7: Yeah, so incredible. So
8: tell us about him. Was he just born gifted with music?
7: Well, I think there was a lot. It's one of those things, right? You got the special sauce as well, but he just and was obviously very nurtured. I think his dad was a drummer as well. I think there was also a bit of a thing that was happening with the parents as well. But he's become one of those things, you know, him and the boys singing together. The Gibb brothers were on TV a lot at that sort of golden age of musical variety television. You know, I think your Bandstands and all of those types of things as well. But he wrote the debut single for the Bee Gees in 1963 when he was 16. Which isn't bad, right? So he started, it was pretty early on when he went, I'm going to sing, but I'm also going to make sure that, you know, I own the means to this production as well.
8: Shall we hear that?
7: Yeah.

0: 16.
1: He's 16, and he's written this song called The Battle of the Blue and Grey. It's about the American Civil War, so it's relatable, right? And this recording is actually from the Australian Country Music, Country and Western Hour on TV.
0: So why would he be writing about the American Civil War?
1: Look, it's a good question, one worthy of an answer. We don't have Barry to ask at the moment. Maybe one of the wonderful ABC listeners will know. I mean, you know what it's like when you're 16. You just sort of have a crack. You don't have a lot of life experience. It's certainly very different. You know, it's different to I Want to Hold Your Hand or anything like that. I mean, what I like about it is it gives the ambition he had as a songwriter and a storyteller. And he's also clearly wanting to do something a little bit different, you know, and it's got that beautiful hook and that, you know, that love of a melody. So, you know, we can hear the little seeds being planted for the rest of a big career.
0: Now, did he have a talk show?
1: No. So this, because Barry Gibb has that high falsetto voice
0: right.
1: that we're very used to.
0: That's his signature sound.
1: Yeah, that's right. That's right. And that's very sort of key Bee Gees. He's become beloved by different generations. And one generation that took him up again was in the mid-2000s, Saturday Night Live did a recurring sketch called The Barry Gibb Talk Show, which was Justin Timberlake and Jimmy Fallon presenting a talk show, but in the high falsetto voice, singing it the whole way through in the 70s suits. So that's where that is from. If you're looking up Barry Gibb and you think, oh, I know him, Justin Timberlake used to make fun of him. Also,
0: here it is. I don't care.

0: Ladies and gentlemen, your host, Barry Gibb.
1: They are cheeky, aren't they?
2: So this is so silly, but what I love about this, actually, if you compare it to, you know, 16-year-old Barry Gibb writing about the American Civil War, it's a lovely compliment, right? Saying he can make anything entertaining.
1: Well, look, he was so damn good looking.
2: Oh.
1: Was he not?
2: You're a Barry girl. That's good to know. I don't know which one of the BGs.
1: He was incredibly good looking.
2: I fancied.
1: Had a voice to die for. Was a stylish bloke.
2: There was a lot of chest hair.
1: Very stylish for the time.
2: Correct. Very, very stylish. Very stylish.
1: So he could have been a TV personality.
2: Indeed.
1: Is what I'm saying.
2: Indeed. And they did. He was on a lot. But I do love that I couldn't talk about Barry Gibb and not just give a little nod to the Barry Gibb talk show as well, because it's so silly.
1: So where are we going with this? The Bee Gees are possibly, look, it's a big call. Some say the most commercial pop band ever.
2: Yeah. But what I love about this, right, and this is where I think what we can really dig out that people might not realise about Barry Gibb, is he wrote for lots of other people as well. So I've got, for example, another song that he did, One Road, that Jimmy Little recorded in 1964. Now, Jimmy Little, incredible First Nations iconic singer, Yorta Yorta Man, somebody who, you know, again, if you think about Jimmy Little and you think about the Bee Gees, you might think, well, what, they've got nothing in common except maybe they were backstage at Bandstand at one point. You know what I mean? But if you listen to this song, One Road, you get a totally different side and you think, wow, to be able to write a story that someone else can make so much of, you know? So that's what I think so special about Barry, is writing for other people as well.
1: So this song that Jimmy Little made famous, One Road, is actually Barry Gibb's.
2: Yeah.

0: celebrating the great songwriting abilities of Barry Gibb on his 80th birthday today. Liz Jaffe is here, music lover and musicologist from UTS. Where are you going now?
1: So next, To Love Somebody, which the Bee Gees did record, but Nina Simone did the most incredible version of it. Again in the 60s, 1968, she called her covers album To Love Somebody as well. And once Nina sings a song, I mean, no one else owns it really.
0: So who sang it first?
1: Well, the Bee Gees wrote it. Barry, and I think the Beatles, Now I've gone full Beatles. I think the Bee Gees did record it just before she did. But like I said, once Nina's released something, I can't unhear it.
0: Well, shall we hear Barry Gibb first?
1: Sure.

0: right. Now...
1: And it is from their first album, so I'm sorry. I checked. I couldn't remember, but I checked, so they did record it first.

0: Yeah, she does do something very special with her Nina.
1: She does. She's changed the pronoun soul. There. She's taken it over. And you've got to love Barry. You've got to love the boys and their tight kind of, I want to say, sort of straighty 180 harmonies. But there's something about Nina's version. And you just, again, you get that unusual storytelling. You know, it's an unloved song, isn't it? Mm. It's to say, you don't get how much I love you.
0: Yeah.
1: How interesting is that?
0: Yeah. Although we were speaking a lot about Dolly Parton in the last week with her passing. And when asked about whether she felt jealous that Whitney Houston had taken her song and made it better, she said, you know what, honey, I kept the royalties. So she can have the credit.

0: What a great song. What a great song. What else has Barry Gibb brought joy?
1: So there's so many, but this one is a favourite for me, and this is a favourite in our household growing up. This is Grease. Frankie Valli sang it from the film version of the musical, of course. Did you know it was a musical well before they made the film version?
0: I did, but I didn't know that Barry Gibb wrote any songs for
1: Grease.
0: He
1: wrote the bits for the film. So this song was not in the original stage musical. They went, oh, we need a few extras, and this was one of the ones, the big title one. And tell me how this musical would be without this song.

0: never knew that. But now I hear it, of course, it's Barry Gibb.
1: Absolutely.
0: And Bee Gees.
1: Absolutely, yeah, yeah. Well, Frankie Valli recorded it. And again, Tops and Tails, that film, it's just, I can see it. Can you see it in your mind's eye with the animations going through, the T-Birds and the Pink Ladies? Delightful.
0: So what else have you done, this genius?
1: Well, so Barry also staying in the soundtrack world, you know, Barry and his brothers, as the Bee Gees, were all over Saturday Night Fever. They were all over disco. One of the highest selling albums of all time. Forget soundtrack albums, just albums of all time. The story goes that the film's title, Saturday Night Fever, was actually shaped around the hook of this song, Night Fever. It wasn't shaped. That wasn't the original title of the film. But, you know, when the production crew heard it, when they heard him, they went, yeah, this is it. We're leaning all the way in.
0: That falsetto is so good.
1: And now we get why the Barry Gibb theme show, like why the song is going to work, you know, why the talk show is going to work, I mean.

0: anybody do a falsetto quite like Barry Gibb?
1: I don't think so. Justin Timberlake and Jimmy Fallon try, but...
0: theirs is rubbish.
1: I know.
0: I can't think of anyone else. And then it's so iconic.
1: It is, isn't it? And I wonder what it did... You know how people worry about Jimmy Barnes and what his vocal cords are must be like? I've worried, does Barry, what's his warm-up routine? I don't know.
0: But Jimmy Barnes is different because he's actually, sort of rasping through the vocal folds.

0: Gibb is just taking it to a high level. It sounds very calm as the air is being escaped.
1: I mean, the joke always used to be it was the polyester pants were a bit too tight, you know?

0: everybody wants a piece of him now. But you know, I'm sure everyone's thinking, write a song for me.
1: Absolutely, absolutely. And so this one, ready for the next one?
0: Mm.
1: Diana Ross.
0: Mm.
1: I mean, again, one of the greatest singers of all time is hanging around. Barry goes, you know what? I've got a song for you, Diana. It's called Chain Reaction. It's, if you listen very closely, he's recorded backing vocals as well, so he couldn't stay out of the studio with Diana. And this is 1985. This is peak 1980s Diana Ross. It's been covered by different people as well, but I don't think that anybody does it quite as well as her. And this is just beautiful, pure pop. It's so great.

0: Don't you love a song with a key change?
1: There's several in there. It's very good. And did you hear Barry in the background?
2: I did.
1: He couldn't stay in the booth. He had to get in there.
0: Good.
1: I love it.
0: Good.
1: I love it.
0: Throw yourself to the front, Barry.
1: Absolutely.
0: What a genius. I mean, does it work like that? Do you think he chose Diana and said, I've got a song, and he wrote it for her? Or did the music industry kind of make that magic?
1: I don't know. I mean, because there's pitchers who will, you know, publishing companies who have songs and go and pitch it to big songwriters, you know. So I don't know what way around it happened. But, you know, again, Diana and Barry would have been in big enough circles that they could have just been sitting, you know, on the lounge at Michael Jackson's house one day and have, or backstage and Jimmy, you know, at one of the talk shows and met and gone, I've got a tune for you, Diana. What do you reckon? You know, never know. I don't know the story to that.
0: Wish I could come back in a different life as a Diana Ross and have Barry Gibb write a song for me to perform.
1: Well, I think Diana's still with us. So, you know, you might have to wait. I hope she's still with us.
0: I don't want to be her. I want to be someone like that.
1: Oh, like that.
0: Because she's taken. You've got to be your own person.
1: Oh,
0: you know that.
1: Crushy, you'd be good. Would you be crushy?
0: Maybe not.
1: Crush and roll?
0: Doesn't quite. Crush and roll would do. Now, because we were celebrating Dolly and Dolly music, we've done that. Quite a lot, I guess, since the news. We all learnt that Islands in the Stream was really

0: Barry Gibb song.
1: That's right. But what I love about this is you've got one of the greatest songwriters of all time, as we know. Dolly was. I'm not used to saying it in the past tense. Dolly was. But for her to pick up someone else's song and make it so much, again, people wouldn't know, you know. Also, you want to imagine what that conversation was like, Barry going to Dolly. Miss, you know, I wrote I Will Always Love You and Jolene in an afternoon, that lady, and saying, oh, Dolly, I've got a tune for you. What do you reckon?
0: She would have been so gracious and so grateful.
1: Yeah, yeah. Well, her and Kenny, as we know, made it absolutely every karaoke bar's staple. You know, every single one. But Barry sang it quite a few times as well, and he sang it with Olivia Newton-John in 2009 at the Big Sound Relief concert here at the SCG. It was one of those big ones. Isn't it terrible to say I don't remember what natural disaster it was related to, but it was a big concert to raise money for a big natural disaster. I think some of the big – was the year that they had floods in one end of the country and fire at the other, I think it might have been. But anyway, Barry turned up with Olivia Newton-John and sang the song, and it was glorious.
0: Will we hear that first?
1: Yes, please.
0: Because then we're going to have to hear
1: – we're going to have to hear Kenny
0: Dolly
1: and Dolly. It's true.
0: And Kenny.
1: Yes.
0: Okay, so this is Barry and Olivia
1: Newton-John, yeah.

0: Okay, so clearly the crowds love that.
1: Yes.
0: America's sweetheart, really. Our Australian Olivia Newton-John on stage.
1: Yes.
0: They claimed her.
1: They did.
0: They also claimed Barry as their own too.
1: They
0: He's
1: did.
0: Ours.
1: Correct.
0: Just well, setting well, the record straight there.
1: Technically Isle of Man, but close enough, sure.
0: No, yes. He's ours. He Barry. Came from Crib Island, as far as I'm concerned, in Queensland. Here is Kenny and Dolly.

0: celebrating the life and times of Barry Gibb, who turns 80 today. Happy birthday to you, Barry Gibb. But Liz Drafay, because it is Barry's birthday, we have to leave the final word with Barry. It's your choice. What Bee Gees songs would you like to hear? Would you like to hear How Deep Is Your Love or Jive Talkin'?
1: Oh, How Deep Is Your Love?
0: How Deep Is Your Love?
1: Yes, please.
0: Hey, Liz, thank you for bringing us this music. It's been wonderful.
2: Thanks, Crushy.
0: Yeah. I'll be a star one day in a future life. This is the Bee Gees. They've got so many hits, but on this night, on his birthday, How Deep Is Your Love?

Happy birthday, Barry. A few of your thoughts from the text line. Claire in Newtown, thank you, Claire, says, Leslie Gibb, the elder sister, used to go with her younger brothers to gigs at the Sydney Town Hall when my husband was playing there, and his band used to drive them home in their band van because they were underage and they wanted to look after them. My hubby says the boys used to chatter incessantly all the way home with great excitement about the bands that they'd seen that night, and he used to laugh to himself and wonder if these boys would ever make it. They did, didn't they, Claire? They really made it. This is a nice one. Very important information about the poignant songwriting chapter of the Bee Gees. Between 1967 and 69, Bee Gees is the fact that the band had two Australian-born members. They'd been invited to join guitarist and songwriter Vince Mullerney, founding member of the Aztecs, and drummer Colin Peterson, earlier Queensland bands and starring lead role as a child actor in the Australian film Smiley. He was also in The Restless Years. An interesting trivia point is that the father, Hugh Gibb, had sent a demo to Brian Epstein, Beatles manager, prior to the band going to England, and also through this time with the band, Colin Peterson met and married Joanne Newfield, who was Brian Epstein's secretary, and they lived in Australia from 1974 until Colin passed in 2024. There you go. Another thought here from the text line. I think that's too difficult to read out. Thank you very much for your thoughts. Jimmy Somerville from the Communards had a great falsetto, says Kath. And someone else says, what about Mick Jagger? He also has a pretty good falsetto. Thank you, Scott. 702.

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7: Let's talk science. Joe Milton is with us from the Australian Science Media Centre. Hello, Joe.
8: Hi, Renee.
7: Now, this is a great story that you bring along about cockroaches that could soon act like paramedics in an emergency to deliver care to survivors if they were, say, trapped in a cave like we're seeing in Nepal right now. How might that be possible? A cyborg obviously is a living creature that combines both biological and mechanical parts. Is that right?
8: Yeah, that's right. So, you know, kind of think people with implants. But these, of course, are cockroaches. Cockroaches to the rescue, like you said. So this sounds like something out of science fiction, doesn't it, really? And I think if I was, you know, stuck in rubble or something like that and a swarm of giant cockroaches were coming towards me with tiny syringes, which is what they're working on here, I'm not sure I'd be that reassured. But this is University of Queensland and UNSW researchers, and they've managed to turn these giant burrowing cockroaches from North Queensland into what they've called paraborgs. So essentially that's living insects augmented with electronics, like a cyborg. And they can search for people and potentially deliver emergency medication because they've got these little syringes attached to their kind of backpacks. So really interesting stuff. These things are called Macropanesthia rhinoceros, incidentally. Really big cockroaches. And what the researchers have done is kind of built a little backpack that goes on the back of these big things. And that's fitted with electronics and either a camera to help locate people or this miniature remotely activated injection system, the syringe, basically. So what I wondered about this was, so far so good. We've got our cockroaches geared up with syringes or cameras or whatever, but how do you make it go where it's needed? Actually to the person, and that's where it gets kind of really smart. The researchers don't completely control the cockroach like a little robot, but the electronics on the back of the insect delivers tiny electric stimulus to particular parts of its body, and that can actually influence which direction it's traveling in. So you can kind of direct it. So what they're doing is they're harnessing the insect's own nervous system and natural ability to walk, and the electronics provide this kind of remote steering system. So once the cockroach gets close to its target, they can control its position a bit more precisely and activate that injection mechanism, the syringes that they're carrying. So they're pretty early stage with this. It's a kind of prototype that they're working on. So, you know, it'd be at least kind of 5-10 years before you kind of see these being used in real disaster situations.
7: Why though do you think, Joe, they're choosing a cockroach over another animal, like a mouse, which is presumably a lot more intelligent?
8: Yeah, I'd imagine it's probably partly because a mouse is more intelligent, so it may actually be harder to control through kind of, you know, electric shock and impulse. I would like to say as well that they took the backpacks off these cockroaches and they were apparently fine. They were not harmed by this whole thing. So they've tested it out. The cockroaches got close enough to the target for an injection in 95% of the attempts that they did. And when they combined this whole process, so that's navigating to the target, positioning themselves suitably, and then carrying out the injection, they had a success rate of 72%. So that's, you know, pretty impressive, really. Getting it to navigate to that particular place, stop in roughly the right position, remain stable long enough to actually deliver something. So what they're kind of envisaging here is not just one kind of heroic cockroach that turns up and saves you, but whole swarms of specialized cyborg insects that can be put into action in those disaster situations, like you were saying, the kind of situation that we've got in Tibet and Nepal at the moment. Because, of course, cockroaches are These ones are quite big, but they're still small enough to really scurry around through rubble and carry these, you know, potentially life-saving drugs with them.
7: It's extraordinary, isn't it? The idea of that.
8: It is, really. Like, it is like something out of science fiction.
7: Yeah.
8: And it's also, what's kind of cool is, you know, instead of building tiny robots, which would be incredibly complicated and expensive, we can actually borrow an animal's existing ability to walk, climb, and navigate around difficult terrain, and then stick technology on top of that.
7: It's quite mind-blowing. The idea you've got a swarm of cyborg cockroaches bringing medical assistance to people trapped in a mountain or in a building or in a collapsed train disaster or something.
8: Yeah, it makes a change from the St. Bernard with a flask of brandy round its neck, doesn't it? Like I said, you know, I think if you were in that situation and a swarm of giant cockroaches armed with tiny syringes came running at you, you wouldn't be very reassured to start with.
7: No, unless you had fair warning. Now, the Tasmanian tiger provides no end of fascination. Does it? There are still so many research projects on the Tassie tiger, even though it's been extinct for decades.
8: That's right. In fact, we've had two in the last week, two different papers. So one was looking at the skull of the Tassie tiger, and the other was looking at the rest of the body of the Tassie tiger. And what they were trying to figure out was really what kind of a predator it was. You know, because we sometimes refer to it as the marsupial wolf. And in fact, it was thought to be taking sheep in Tasmania, and that's partly why it was hunted to extinction by pastoralists. But this new work on the skull suggests that it didn't have a big, strong bite like a wolf. It was more of a sort of snappy bite that it had. And the study of the body suggests that it may have hunted by kind of pouncing on its prey. So really interesting stuff. The skull study is from Flinders Uni. They compared the skull with 60 different species of meat-eating mammals, and they found it pretty unique. It's quite unlike any living mammalian predator, and quite large. So the Tassie tiger weighed about 17 kilograms, but its skull is around the same size as predators that weigh 25 to 67 kilograms, so much larger animals. But at the same time, you know, you'll have seen that it had this kind of quite narrow and delicate looking snout on its face as well. So pretty unusual combination. And the researchers think that this was for fast, high impact snapping bites, but it wouldn't have been capable of sustained powerful biting and shaking like a wolf attacking a large animal. So it suggests they probably didn't take sheep. They probably went for much smaller prey.
7: How are these researchers doing their research without an animal to take DNA from or to take any cells from? What are they using to study the Tassie tiger?
8: So in the case of the skull, they've got some skulls, so they're able to look at that. The other study, which is from University of the Sunshine Coast, which looked more at the body, so they analysed 115 sequences of animal movement from 48 different species, and that includes the videos that we do have of Tassie tigers. So they were looking at how their limbs and bodies move as they walk and bounded and galloped around. And then they compared the thylacine footage with these modern predator footage. So they kind of decided that predators can be split into about five broad different hunting strategies, including social hunters, large grapplers like that wolf, and what they call opportunistic pouncers. And they think that the thylacine was most consistently likely to be an opportunistic pouncer. So that doesn't, they say it doesn't necessarily mean it sat behind a bush like a leopard and sprang on everything. They're quite careful about that conclusion because the available footage that we got of Tassie tigers only shows it walking, not running or hunting. So they've been looking at, you know, the remains that we have, the videos that we have, all the evidence that we have really to try and build up a better picture of what a thylacine might actually have been like. And it wasn't much like a wolf.
7: Mm. It's kind of sad to think that the Tassie tiger, I know it vanished from the mainland of Australia sort of thousands of years ago, but there was a Tasmanian tiger in captivity at the Hobart Zoo until 1936. It's very sad to think they weren't able to procreate, you know, two Tassie tigers

0: keep the species alive, at least in captivity.
1: Yeah, I guess you're stuck because they only had one. But yeah, really very sad to see that animal wiped out. And, you know, it was probably wrongly accused of taking sheep, which was the excuse for hunting them to extinction.
0: Moving on to other stories that are capturing our attention. Now, the keto diet, as I understand it, is kind of a full meat diet. Is that right? You completely get rid of carbs and you have full protein so that your body goes through a process called ketosis.
1: That's right. In fact, it sort of suggests that about 70% of your calorie intake per day should be fat. It's very high in fat, it's high in protein, and it's super low in carbohydrates. Now, the keto diet was actually originally developed for people with epilepsy, and it can help prevent seizures in some cases of epilepsy. So that was why it was originally developed, and it's known to be pretty effective for that in the right patient. But of course, now we're all into all the fad diets, so it's sort of made its way out of, you know, just being for epileptics, and it's made its way into the fad diet wellness kind of sphere. But yeah, very, very high fat, lots of meat. Really, the thing that you don't touch is carbohydrates. I think it's something like 4% of your diet or something like that should be carbohydrates on the ketogenic diet. So yeah, what it does is it removes the body's usual source of energy, which would be those carbs, and it means that your body starts to convert the fat in the body. So what these scientists were actually, in this research, they were interested in comparing three different diets and have a look at what the effects on the body were. So this wasn't so much about, do you lose more weight on one of these diets? They actually set it up so everyone lost the same amount of weight, but they were doing it on these different diets. And then they had a look, they did a kind of raft of tests, and they had a look to see what was happening in people's bodies. Now, before we all rush out and start the keto diet, I did just want to sort of caution that all these people, first of all, it's a small study. There's only 42 across all three diets. And all these people had obesity, pre-diabetes, and fatty liver disease before they started. So it's not just kind of normal, healthy members of the public that we're looking at here. So everyone lost about 10% of their body weight over the course of the study. That's kind of how it was designed. And, you know, they were provided with their food. They were closely monitored. And then they had a look at what was happening in the liver and the rest of the body. And what they were, you know, they really noticed was the big difference in the effect on fat in the liver. So remember, all these people had fatty liver disease, so they had too much fat around the liver. They found that ketogenic diet reduced the amount of fat in the liver by 67%, so two-thirds. In the Mediterranean and low-fat groups, which are the other two diets they were looking at, the Mediterranean diet, of course, very well known, and the other just a kind of general low-fat diet, that reduced fat in the liver by 45%, so just under half. So quite a big difference there in the effect on fat on the liver, which, you know, seems very counterintuitive, because if you go on the keto diet, you're going to be eating a lot of fat.
0: Interesting. Okay, so that one had the greatest effect in terms of improving someone's diabetes.
1: Both the fatty liver. So that was the first finding, was it's got this really beneficial. So if you've got fatty liver, the keto, and it's quite serious, the keto diet would be a good way of bringing that down really dramatically. But you're right, it also affected the diabetes stuff. Remember, all these people had pre-diabetes. So they found that the group on the keto diet had the biggest drop in insulin, the biggest increase in glucagon, a hormone that helps regulate how the liver handles and releases energy. And about half the people in the keto group no longer met the criteria for pre-diabetes at the end of the period of the study. So that was 50% of them. That compared with about 30% of the Mediterranean group, so around a third of them no longer met those criteria. And the low-fat group, actually it was only 7% who kind of got below that threshold of pre-diabetes with the low-fat diet.
0: Okay, so the keto diet wins that race.
1: The keto diet wins in terms of fatty liver and in terms of your risk of diabetes, it would seem.
0: Interesting. Finally, take a listen to this. These are insects from 165 million years ago.

0: The sound of Jurassic insects. Recreated by researchers. Is that right, Joe?
1: Yeah, that's right, Renee. So, like you said, 165 million years ago, during the Jurassic period, when the dinosaurs were around, you might think that all you'd really hear is a bunch of blood-curdling dinosaur roars. But this is a new study that suggests there was this kind of invisible soundtrack that we're listening to just now, chirping insects. And one thing that they found out was some of these insects may have been singing in ultrasound at kind of ultra-high frequencies that we wouldn't even be able to perceive. Now, what's super interesting here is that they have recreated these sounds based on fossilized insects, because these are crickets and katydids. And of course, they make their little chirping sounds by rubbing these specialized structures together. Now, those specialized structures can survive the fossilization process. So these researchers were then able to kind of look at those structures, combine all that with some smart computer modeling and some other information, and come up with this little soundtrack that we've just heard. So yeah, those structures can actually survive. Of course, things like a dinosaur's voice box, that would be soft tissues, and it would have long since disappeared. So we could never find that and kind of use that to recreate what we think the dinosaur sounded like. But because these are hard structures on the insect's body, we can still see them.
0: Fascinating. Oh, I love scientists and what they come up with. Dr. Joe Milton, thank you so much for being here.
1: That's been a pleasure, Renee.
0: Yeah, it's always great to chat to you.
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0: Now, other musicians with fabulous falsettos. Stuart says, Craig in Newport says, what about the great Paul Stanley from Kiss and his falsetto abilities? Someone else says Axl Rose was well considered to have the most phenomenal range to his voice, so much so that he can no longer produce it, which is very disappointing now. Not sure what the opera range it was classified as, but it was acclaimed and phenomenal and brilliant. I think the opera range, opera singers have a 4-octave range, I want to say. I wonder whether Axl Rose had 4 octaves. Who else had a great falsetto? Dave is putting up Jimmy Barnes. Barry Gibb used a falsetto style that uses the outer edge of the vocal cords. Jimmy Barnes uses his false vocal cords. They're the mucous membrane above the true ones to make his falsetto. Both use about 3 octaves, with falsetto parts reaching a fifth octave. Wow. Australia's Darryl Braithwaite and Shirley Strawn also were well known for their falsetto. There you go. Thank you very much, Dave. Let's find out what's coming up for you on Nightlife. Phil Clark will be with us in just a moment. Stuart actually says, the Bee Gees lived in Kingsford next door to friends of mine. They had one van marked Bee Gees Mobile Unit Number 7. How fun that would be.
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0: Let's find out what's coming up for you on Nightlife. And Phil Clark, hello, good evening to you.
6: Hi, Renee, how are you? We're going to look at one of Australia's big industries tonight, the fashion industry. You're a fashionable clothes horse, Renee, always looking tip-top around the office.
0: Oh,
6: so,
0: well, thank you.
6: You'll no doubt have some things to offer tonight. We're going to talk to a couple of fashion... See all the mistakes I make initially. So we're going to talk about fashion tonight with a couple of experts who, and about the history of it, whether men

0: are as interested in it as women, whether that's a myth, whether people who say they're not interested in it, whether that's just a lie. And also, what's the status of Australian fashion?
1: Are you interested in fashion, Phil?
0: Well, I take my cue, I think, from a line out of The Devil Wears Prada, which we'll play, which is that people who say they're not are fooling themselves because everyone wants to look good. Now, usually that might mean looking the same as the other bloke on the bus because you don't want to be looking like a dork. So I think that's true of most people, actually. So we'll talk some more about that. Also,
1: Was Dolly Parton into fashion?
0: Of course she was. Mm. Of course she was. She created her own
1: fashion,
0: and lots of people copied. I'll also talk about some of the iconic Australian brands. Is there an iconic Australian brand? Is it a Cooper? I don't know. Is it R.M. Williams boots? Is it Colette Dennigan? We'll talk some more about that as well. So all that's coming up in our first hour. Looking forward to that. We'll talk about the history of Mosquito, the colonial warrior, as well in Nightlife History and Film with Bruce Isaacs. So plenty on.
1: Mm, looking forward to that. Thank you, Phil. And thank you, Colin. He says, I can't help but imagine the ceremony recognising cockroaches for their great work in saving lives. News time is 10 o'clock.
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3: ABC News with Andrew Kaloupas. Authorities say the death toll from the catastrophic flooding in Nepal and Tibet has risen to over 1,000 as rescue teams try to reach communities cut off by the disaster. Meghna Bali has more from Kathmandu.
4: The attention has turned to these hydropower projects. There's a massive rescue operation happening along the Trishuli River where hundreds of workers are thought to be unaccounted for. Now, these are a set of tunnels which have been inundated with mud and debris during this disaster. And right now what we understand is rescue teams are carrying out operations, including controlled blasts to be able to get access to those tunnels. So that operation is ongoing. As you know, the wider effort has been hampered by kilometres of road and dozens of bridges just being swept away in these floods.
3: A second Australian has been located safely following the Nepal-Tibet floods. Tuiyong Fitzpatrick reports.
5: The Australian, who has not yet been named, is in Tibet receiving support from consular officials and has spoken to family members. Another Australian, Cara Severino, was located safely over the weekend. The Department of Foreign Affairs says 42 Australians are still unaccounted for. Authorities say the death toll from catastrophic flooding in Nepal and China passed 1,000 as rescue teams work to reach communities cut off by the disaster. Emergency crews have been using helicopters and other aircraft to reach stranded communities in areas where roads and bridges have been destroyed by the flooding and landslides.
3: Officials are investigating reports that a former Australian soldier has been killed while fighting in Ukraine. Nidal Mustafa reports.
6: The soldier known by the nickname Mozzie had been serving as a combat medic in the Ukrainian International Legion. According to veteran and shadow minister for defence personnel Phil Thompson, Mozzie was previously a member of the Townsville-based 1st Battalion and completed deployments to Papua New Guinea before taking up the fight in Ukraine. The Department of Foreign Affairs and Trade has not confirmed his death but is making inquiries with Ukrainian authorities.
3: The EU's foreign policy chief is urging member states that have stocks of interceptor missiles nearing their expiry date to donate them to Ukraine. Russia has escalated its air attacks against Ukraine in recent months as its progress has slowed dramatically on the battlefield and Ukraine's stocks of air defence missiles runs low. At a defence and foreign ministers meeting in Dublin, Kaya Kallas says it would protect Ukrainians from increasing deadly Russian attacks.
7: We are also doing the outreach for countries outside European Union to get the interceptors to protect the civilians, but of course it's very hard. And at the same time, there is also work going on to put together the European interceptors or together with Ukraine.
3: The family of a boy stabbed to death by a 15-year-old in a Melbourne shopping centre say they're deeply relieved a jury has found the killer guilty of murder. Olivia Sanders with more.
8: 16-year-old Oscar Hamilton was stabbed to death at

0: Grove Shopping Centre in Melton in 2024. Prosecutors argued Oscar's killer, who cannot be named for legal reasons, was motivated by unproven allegations Oscar had sexually assaulted his girlfriend, which Oscar had denied. Today, the jury found the now 17-year-old attacker guilty of murder. Speaking outside court, a representative for Oscar's family said the verdict delivers accountability.
1: While this verdict brings a sense of legal closure, it doesn't lessen the profound grief and the emptiness we carry every day.
0: The boy will be sentenced at a later date.
2: Japan has relaxed constraints on overtime to help deal with a serious labour shortage. It aims to boost output in sectors such as construction, hospitality and transport that need more workers. The new code eases the 45-hour-a-month voluntary cap on overtime. Critics of the new guidelines argue they will further entrench Japan's already ingrained workaholic reputation. To sport, and in cricket, England great Ben Stokes has signed with the Adelaide Strikers for BBL 16. Regarded as one of the most influential cricketers of his generation, the 35-year-old has forged an international career spanning more than 15 years, earning a reputation for producing match-winning performances with both bat and ball. The all-rounder has consistently performed on the biggest stages in world cricket, scoring more than 11,000 runs. ABC News.
3: Afternoons with James O'Loughlin.
4: People talk, it seems, more to their inanimate objects that move. Yeah. They're doing something that we do. They move.
5: Drive with Thomas O'Reilly.
6: Yeah, I don't tend to talk to the kettle.
5: For everything Sydney.
6: The car sometimes gets pat on the hood.
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3: James O'Loughlin from 12:30.
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6: Thank you for the coffee.
4: Thanks, mate.
6: Yeah.
3: Thomas O'Reilly from 3.
6: That's good. I'm sure it'll make a huge difference to the quality of the coffee.
3: Each weekday
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2: Yes, well, hello, and how are you? Philip Clark with you on ABC Radio. This is Nightlife. It's the 1st of September. Welcome to spring. Hope you had a spring in your step today, too, to welcome in the warmer weather. It's going to be terrific. First hour of the program, 6 past 10 Eastern, 6 past 8 in Western Australia, 24 to 10 in South Australia and the Northern Territory, right through the Pacific, of course. We're at 6 past 10 in Port Moresby, 6 past midnight in Fiji and Kiribati, 6 past 11 in Port Vila, 6 past 1 in Tonga and Samoa, all around the world on the World Wide Web as well. I hope you're well. The numbers to call tonight, 1300 800 222, text 0467 922 702. If you would like to contact us or be part of the program tonight, I'd love you to do it. Now, as you know, there's lots of ways to listen. 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If you type Nightlife into the search bar, you'll be able to find all our podcasts and other material up there as well. For instance, last night we played my recent literary lunch discussion with the ABC's Dr. Norman Swan about what causes and prevents cognitive decline as we age. A lot of you liked it a lot last night, so it's there if you would like to pass it on. Norman interviewed people who are still very much on the ball in their 90s and even over 100 for his new book, The Brain Cliff.
3: We are living longer. The chances of getting dementia have never been lower. So if you're 80 years old today, your chances of getting dementia are probably about 20-25% lower than they were 10 years ago. Things do change in the brain. You can slow them down. But people who successfully brain age, their brain adapts really well. And it's called scaffolding. And when you think about, scaffolding changes the way you think about your brain as you get older. And it's never too late.
2: Okay. The

0: of the conversations up there are on our website if you'd like to grab it. So just get it through the ABC Listen app or just download it from the website, abc.net.au/nightlife, okay? It is all there. All right, coming up in our first hour, are we all creatures of fashion? I know some of us think, well, no, we're not. But I wonder about that. We're going to talk about this quite important industry in Australia tonight, the business of it, the feel of it, what you think about it. I'd love you to talk to me about your own views about it. Maybe there is a tremendous fashion catastrophe that you would like to share with us as well. 1-300-800-222. But I'd like to talk about the business of fashion in Australia. It's quite a big industry for Australia. 500,000 people work in it. $50 billion gets spent in it. So if you think it's frivolous, well, maybe it is. But it's certainly a big employer in Australia. A lot more people, though, back in the day used to sew. There were fabric shops everywhere. There were drapers. There were no Kmarts or Targets once. And back in the day, big department stores like David Jones, Meyer and Grace Brothers were major destinations in capital cities. Not now. It's almost unrecognisable. A lot of Australia's clothing manufacturing has moved offshore too, reshaping the industry along the way. The rag trade was quite a big thing in Australia. I'd be keen to talk with my guests tonight about what it's like today. And also consumer tastes are also shifting as well, sometimes by the week. So we'll talk about the state of the Australian rag trade, the state of Australian fashion, and how do local designers and big stores survive these days in the face of the avalanche of cheap rubbish from online purchasing sites like Temu and Shein and so on. I wonder whether you deliberately buy local. I try to myself, I must say. Tonight we'll be exploring that landscape as well, interested to get your views about it. We'll be joined by two great guests, the Australian Fin Review's fashion editor, Lauren Sams, and the creative director of the Australian Fashion Festival, Damien Waldo. Love your comments too. What else is on tonight? Nightlife News Breakdown will be led tonight by Krishani Danji. We'll be discussing what's going on at the Pacific Islands Forum in Palau. Well, it's a forum of some people in the Pacific Islands anyway. The leaders don't seem to be turning up, so we'll chat about that. Krishani will also look at some Guardian analysis of the way AI is being used in parliamentary inquiry submissions. Quite frankly, a whole lot of the submissions you receive are just done up by AI and they're in large part rubbish. What do we do about it? I'll chat about that. Nightlife History. We'll talk to the author of the new book, Mosquito, the real story of a legendary colonial warrior, written by Dr. Naomi Parry Duncan, revealing the truth behind this legendary First Nations warrior. Wenli would normally review films for us tonight, but she's trading the studio for the stars tonight. She's off to the Venice Film Festival, no less. Soaking up the atmosphere on the island of Lido di Venezia in Italy. Good on her, alongside some of the biggest names in Hollywood and world cinema. So she's out of reach, but Bruce Isaacs has stepped in and he'll give us a look at what's worth watching this week as well, including his take on the TV show. Have you seen the Netflix treatment of My Brilliant Career? It's an Australian project, apparently. I haven't seen it. A couple of people weren't that impressed, but I'll get his view about it. It's on Netflix now. What else? Mighty Challenge, of course, and in issues of the day after the Mighty Challenge, see Lionel Messi's retired from the Argentinian national football team. Sometimes it can be hard to say goodbye. I can imagine for Argentinian football fans it was particularly hard to say goodbye in this particular instance. We can talk about that a bit. I'd like to talk about something I meant to get to last night, which is that Queensland's introduced some tough new rules for e-bikes and e-scooters, and under the changes you've got to be at least 16 and hold a driver's licence to ride these things on your own. So the laws are aimed at reducing injuries and crashes. Are they the right approach? Or too heavy-handed? What do you think about it? We'll talk about that in the last hour of the program. So plenty on and plenty of time to do it as well. I hope you can stay with us. 1-300-800-222, text 0467-922-702. And if you're just feeling particularly perky because it's the first day of spring, then so am I. So give me a call anyway.
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0: All right, the broader

0: Australian fashion and apparel industry is worth up to $50 billion a year. It supports hundreds of thousands of jobs. You might think it's a bit trivial. Well, maybe it is, but it's important. The market spans everything from department stores to specialty brands. You see at the malls, there are global fast fashion players, discount retailers, and an ever-expanding array of online competitors from all around the world. Once upon a time, department stores dominated everything, but they're struggling. Cheap imports from online giants are reshaping consumer habits, and tariffs have had an impact, as has the decline in local manufacturing. So what's the state of things in the Australian fashion industry? Is it thriving, struggling, or somewhere in between? To discuss, we're joined by the Australian Financial Review's fashion editor, Lauren Sams, who's also editor of the Australian Fin Magazine, a Lux publication, deputy editor of the Australian Financial Review magazine. Lauren, good evening to you. Welcome to Nightlife.
1: Hi, thank you for having me.
0: What are you wearing right now, Lauren?
1: What am I wearing? I'm wearing my pyjamas.
0: Oh, no.
1: Because I'm getting ready to get tucked up in bed after this, I assure you they're the most stylish pyjamas.
0: Oh, well, I'm glad to hear that. Also joining us is Australian Fashion Festival Creative Director Damien Woolnough. He's a veteran fashion journalist. He was previously fashion editor for The Age and the Sydney Morning Herald. He would not dare to step out of the place in anything other than the finest threads. And I bet you he's got something on tonight, Damien. Damien, he's hiding from me in his closet, you see. Hello, Damien, what are you wearing right now?
2: I got a sort of grey cashmere jumper and
0: grey cashmere
2: blue
0: jumper.
2: Jeans.
0: Blue jeans, yes.
2: And my latest spring purchase, a pair of snofers.
0: Oh, what pair of what?
2: Snofers. they're a hybrid shoe. They're sort of a cross between a sneaker and a loafer. So they're the fashion equivalent of a mullet. They're a shoe that sort of says business upstairs, party downstairs.
0: That's right. Oh, dear. Have you started something or are you following a trend here?
2: I'm jumping on a trend here. I've seen the snofer surface and I'm ready to run with it this spring.
0: Mm. I made the point earlier, Lauren, that in some senses, no one needs fashion. It's just a thing, isn't it? We need clothing, of course. But anyone who thinks it's not important are fooling themselves, aren't they? I was persuaded to this point hugely by Meryl Streep in the first Devil Wears Prada movie, who, when dressing down young assistant Andy, who said, I just put on some stuff, she said this morning, and Meryl Streep, who plays the editor of Vogue in the film, sneeringly looked at her and with a dismissive tone outlined to her what she's talking about.
3: Something funny?
4: No, nothing's, you know, it's just both those belts look exactly the same to me. You know, I'm still learning about this stuff and
3: this stuff? Oh, okay. I see. You think this has nothing to do with you. You go to your closet and you select, I don't know, that lumpy blue sweater, for instance, because you're trying to tell the world that you take yourself too seriously to care about what you put on your back. But what you don't know is that that sweater is not just blue. It's not turquoise. It's not lapis. It's actually cerulean. And you're also blithely unaware of the fact that in 2002, Oscar de la Renta did a collection of cerulean gowns. And then I think it was Yves Saint Laurent, wasn't it, who showed cerulean military jackets? I think we need a jacket here.
5: Mm.
3: And then cerulean quickly showed up in the collections of 8 different designers. And then it filtered down through the department stores and then trickled on down into some tragic casual corner where you no doubt fished it out of some clearance bin. However, that blue represents millions of dollars and countless jobs. And it's sort of comical how you think that you've made a choice that exempts you from the fashion industry when in fact you're wearing a sweater that was selected for you by the people in this room from a pile of stuff.
0: It's brilliant, Lauren, isn't it? It's brilliant, isn't it?
1: It's so good. It's very, very hard to think of a more succinct and thorough way to describe how the fashion industry works. And, you know, people in fashion reference that speech, people outside fashion, and it's perfect.

0: you know, it really does describe exactly how the industry works, in that you have these creative directors at big fashion houses, usually in France or Italy. They come up with, you know, beautiful ideas. They start using different fabrics, colors, techniques. You see, you know, new ideas introduced, and yeah, they trickle down into, you know, other designers and then department stores and fast fashion chain stores, all of that sort of thing. And we all start wearing it. And it really does work that way.
1: I remember asking a fashion designer once, I said, why are all women in Australia right now wearing white sneakers? Because they were, It was a, almost a uniform for women's casual wear, white sneakers. And she was able to pinpoint it exactly in time to a particular runway in Paris, where one designer sent a model down in white some of us might call Sanchez sneakers. Within days, Zara and the fast fashion houses had such shoes for sale, and everyone in the world suddenly wanted them. So this idea that we're choosing anything is ridiculous, isn't it? We don't, as Meryl Streep points out, they get chosen for us.
0: Exactly. And more so now in, you know, this age of algorithms. And, you know, I heard the term fashion slop recently, which is sort of, you know, similar to AI slop, which means that essentially, you know, there are these companies now that are trawling the internet to discover what customers want, what's trending, and they make it based on that. And so, you know, now it's even harder to discern what you actually love yourself and what you're being fed.
1: Because this is the thing, isn't it? People don't know what they want. This has long been the case. People say they
0: absolutely.
1: Do. People say they do, but they don't really know what they want. But they do know it if they see it.
0: This is
1: the great creative, in a sense, genius of fashion design and designers trying to anticipate that public taste. Which leads me, Damien, back to your snofers. So where on earth would such a, I'll be polite, a hybrid footwear like this come from?
2: This emerged a few years back, I believe, with an American sportswear label, New Balance. And it was at that intersection of, I guess it's the evolution of athleisure, as we've sort of emerged from when we emerged from lockdown and people were still in their yoga gear, and we saw a rise of sort of athleisure brands. And as people have moved away from that, they've wanted to get back to sort of more formal styles, but they're not willing to give up the comfort. So we have these hybrid styles, such as snofers. But we're also seeing that ease head into other aspects of fashion. A lot of the collections that have just recently been shown on the international runways sort of are leaning into an ease as well. We've seen that on the Chanel runways recently, where people are looking for to express themselves through clothes, but having a bit of an ease to it.
1: Mm. Lauren, who runs fashion these days? It used to be the French fashion houses. Maybe it still is, but Australia's a creative country. You know, we've got lots of smart people. We've had a role in it in the past. Do we still have?
0: Yeah, I would say that Australia really punches above our weight globally. You're right. Traditionally, fashion is run, you know, the epicenter of fashion is Paris in France, and to some extent Italy as well. But Australians are very, very creative. And you're right, we have had a really long history of showing the world what we're made of. We're very good at things like resort wear. Mm-hmm. So the kind of, you know, beachy, summery look that, that, you know, probably a lot of international visitors would associate with Australia. Brands like Zimmermann do this very well. There are many, many others, of course. But yeah, we've had a long legacy of supporting those designers. I mean, even stretching back to people like Colette Dinigan in the early 90s
1: with her undies,
0: Yes, with her undies. And you know, she really pioneered a very feminine look at a time when a lot of women were wearing kind of grungy clothing. She did something quite different. But there's many, many examples, accessories designers. And we really have made a name for ourselves globally. as a country that's very good at resort wear and at swimwear. We're very good at both of those things, and we're known for those. And also, there's a sort of prevailing idea that if you can make it in Australia as a fashion designer with a relatively small population, with the tyranny of distance, with the high cost of labour, the market here, if you can make it here, it's a really good litmus test for being successful globally. So it's an interesting test case.
1: Where do you think we're at the moment? Damien, what's your take on it?
2: I think we're in a period of transformation. There's no denying that there are people that are doing it tough at the moment, a lot of smaller brands, but this is also, other brands are seeing this as a period of expansion and growth alongside this. Other Australian brands, we have men's outfitter MJ Bale that's recently announced they're expanding into London. That follows on the footsteps of RM Williams, which has done a big UK expansion. Lauren just mentioned swimwear there. Sea Folly, an iconic swimwear brand founded in Australia, is expanding heavily into Asia. So we are continuing to make inroads in fashion culture around the world.
1: Mm. Lauren, are women inherently more interested in fashion than men? See, a lot of men would say they're not interested, but you know what? They are. They are. And, well, no bloke wants to look out of place particularly, do they?
0: I'd say not.
1: Yeah,
0: are women more interested in fashion? Look, I don't know. Are we? I mean, I don't know. Are women more interested in sport than men? Are men more? I don't know. But I do think that, you know, I think that the fact that there is this idea that fashion is frivolous, I think that really comes down to sexism. You know, it's not a frivolous thing at all. And, you know, for some people, it's a form of art. For some people, it's, you know, it's a true expression of who they are. And I don't hear men's passions or expressions of creativity being maligned or sidelined in the way that women's often are. So I think that are women more interested? I'm not sure, but I think that the fact that people often dismiss fashion is just outright sexism. I find it very, very hard to understand.
1: Oh, I agree with
0: any
1: you.
0: Other reason.
1: No, I agree with you about that. I think that's right. It's often seen as a women's concern, therefore it has to be less important. Damien?
0: Correct.
1: What do you think, Damien?
2: Well, historically, men were, you know, in centuries past, the leaders in fashion. I think the first pairs of high heels were worn by men in royal courts.
1: Mm-hmm.
2: But obviously, recently, that has changed. But I do think we're seeing a period now where men, particularly a younger generation, are being given permission to express themselves or show an interest in fashion. They no longer have to sneak into a newsagent's and buy a men's fashion magazine. It's there on their phone and in their algorithm. And they're also seeing a lot of the men in popular culture engaging with fashion, whether that's athletes in the AFL. A number of AFL players have started their own fashion brands or modelled for fashion brands. We have the NFL coming to Australia soon, which is heavily invested in the fashion world. And then you have, you know, pop music stars like Harry Styles, who's just a walking fashion plate that men are comfortable emulating. So I think that permission is hopefully giving men the permission to explore new trends.
1: Mm. Sean's texted saying, what about Crocs, Phil? They've made it to Milan Fashion Week. I find that hard to believe, Sean. Lauren, that's not right, is it?
0: Crocs will be the hill that I die on.
1: No, I don't. If Crocs made it to Milan Fashion Week, then everyone should give the game away, don't you think?
0: Well, the thing is, Crocs have actually collaborated with many fashion brands. Damien, can you help me out here? Who have Crocs collaborated with? I can think of Simone Rocha. Who else?
2: I'm going to risk by suggesting that maybe they have done something with Balenciaga and maybe something similar with, I don't know whether it was a Croc with J.W. Anderson, who now is the creative director of Dior, but it was what would be defined as an ugly shoe that he has
0: very
2: done.
0: Very ugly shoe.
2: And I mean, in a similar space, Birkenstocks have collaborated with a number of designers.

0: and I think it's just a way of continuing to perhaps shock, grab the unusual, and move fashion along, because fashion is constantly moving.
1: Mm.
2: Correct.
1: Let's talk about the history of it in terms of retailing and the big department stores. This was once a destination, wasn't it? If you wanted something, you know, if you wanted a good set of threads, or, you know, like you wanted to kit yourself out properly, that's where you went, wasn't it? To the higher end department stores, David Jones, Myers in Melbourne, Mark Foy's and the like. But they're doing it tough, aren't they, Lauren?
2: They're really doing it tough. And, you know, David Jones and Maya in particular, you know, these department stores, they are losing money. they're losing their relevance. They are in a market where it's much, much easier now for retailers to own their own channels. So with the advent of, you know, technology like Shopify, anyone can be a retailer. You could start a clothing brand tomorrow and you could be shipping, you know, a t-shirt or a pair of pants out to anyone across the world pretty easily. And, you know, it's a pretty straightforward thing to do. And so the need for wholesale is less. And so the whole model has really shifted, because places like David Jones and Maya, and then internationally, or, you know, all those other big department stores that we think of, Harvey Nichols, Saks, Selfridges, all of those places, they were the kings, and fashion brands wanted to be stocked by these incredible places that, as you say, had this wonderful sense of connection to the customer. You know, I remember going to, and I'm sure everyone has a story like this, right? You know, I remember for my 10th birthday, going to David Jones with my Nana, because that was, you know, what you did for your birthday
1: present. That was your treat. Yeah.
2: That was our treat. She wanted to buy me a special dress. And, you know, everyone, I'm sure, in Australia would have a similar story to that, that, you know, it was a place that you went to for a special occasion to, you know, to mark a milestone. And you know, it was seen in that light. Now, the department stores need the brands much, much more. They need to be seen as relevant, and they need those brands to stay with them in order to get shoppers in the door. The terrible thing is that without a lot of cash flow, you can't pay those fashion brands. And so the fashion brands are leaving, because they then can't pay their bills. And it's this vicious, awful cycle where no one wins, including the customer, because I don't know if you've been in a department store lately, but it's not a luxury experience most of the time. There are some exceptions to that. I still think David Jones Elizabeth Street store in Sydney is pretty special. And Maya is getting an overhaul very, very soon. But, you know, it's pretty tough out there.
1: Yeah, Damien, is it over? Is it over for this style of retailing, this kind of destination style of retailing in an online world where you can look at whatever's available in the world on your phone?
0: I don't think it's over, and I'm really hopeful with the new teams in place at both our iconic department stores, David Jones and Maya. They seem to really be stepping up their engagement with fashion at the moment. Maya recently announced a raft of new Australian fashion labels to promote, and David Jones still is, for many Australians, the first touch point for many Australian designer labels like Age, Alame, for people who might feel intimidated going into some boutiques, or people away from city centres, that can be their first encounter with a brand. So I think they're still exploring that fashion territory. In some areas, we're seeing the rise of the multi-brand boutique. So if department stores can commit to that and find new ways of engaging with customers, I'll remain hopeful. I think David Jones is one of the longest running department stores in the world, operating under the name continuously. So that's a long history to just give up on.
1: Lauren, and Damien too, just back to where fashion comes from. I know that the vast bulk of it's moved online, and particularly to cheap online Chinese

0: feeds the whole thing still the same, Damien?
1: Oh, dear. Is the creative juice still the same? I think there's still evidence of the creative juice when you're looking for true creativity being the same model, in the sense that I think Lauren mentioned earlier about, or has referred to, the rising in sort of trends coming down from Paris, and we're seeing a lot of the moment that's emanated from one particular show, the Celine show, which is a luxury French label, where I'm seeing references from that all along the high street in Melbourne at the moment, whether it's, you know, shots of electric blue or bold reds. Or jazz shoes as well, which was first seen at the Celine show. So I do still think it's trickling down. It's just now that it's not such a direct trickle, it can sort of filter off into this area of the internet with these fast fashion, fast manufacturers, low prices, which
0: Lauren, what do you think? At the end of the day, okay, maybe there are 60 million T-shirts available on a Temu site, but where did the idea come from?
2: Look, I think Damien's right. We're still very much dictated, even though it's almost invisible to the average customer, I would say, but we are still very much under the thumb of French and Italian fashion houses, and to a lesser extent, I think, houses from the UK and America. One thing that I will be very interested in seeing at the Chanel Cruise show earlier this year, the new creative director there debuted a pair of sandals that didn't have any toes. So it was sort of a little cup of leather that strapped onto your heel and a bow on the top, and there was nothing that covered your toes.
0: What, no sole? No sole?
2: No. So sort of half a sole.
0: I see.
2: Which it was very polarizing at the time, but in 18 months' time, everyone will be wearing those. You mark my words, they will be the Crocs of summer 2027. And that's where it comes from. You know, someone who has this idea, you know, another, shoes are a really great example, because shoes can be crazy and ugly, and somehow there is this, you know, that sort of political term, the Overton window, where like an idea, you see it so much that it becomes normalized to you somehow, even though when you first heard it, it was abhorrent. Mm-hmm. Shoes are a really good example of that in fashion, I think. And jelly shoes are another great example. So jelly shoes are sort of made of like a clear plastic, and they're a bit of a trend in the 90s. They went away. Chloe started making these heeled jelly shoes last year, and now there's, you know, duplicates, you know, fakes of them absolutely everywhere. So I think absolutely it's still coming from on high. But I also think there's trends coming from fast fashion places as well. You know, I look at an Australian brand like White Fox, which primarily trades in tracksuit pants. And, you know, what they have done, I mean, they've copied another model, but they've sort of souped up or skyrocketed this idea of like clothing as merchandise or merchandise as clothing. And so, you know, it's not just that we're getting these ideas from amazing creative directors who are very, very skilled and, you know, have these artistic imaginative brains. We're also getting it from people who are cold hard retailers who are like, we need to sell 10,000 of these jumpers and we know exactly how to do it. And, you know, you see that more and more now, I think, where belonging to a tribe, which is kind of the White Fox model, is becoming more and more popular. And, yeah, so it's as Damien says, a period of transformation.
0: Tell me about some iconic Australian brands, Damien. R.M. Williams, for example. Which I know the French fashion house Louis Vuitton bought that recently, didn't they? I think they've sold it again.
1: Well, for a while it was owned by LVMH's investment arm, Al Catterton. People might remember Hugh Jackman fronting the label around that time.
0: Yeah.
1: And I don't think they ever quite got a handle of what to do with the brand. And then it was acquired by Tatarang,

0: part of the Andrew Forrest and his wife's group. And they've really championed this return to celebrating a quality product. They do not call it luxury. They like to call it sort of a craftsmanship quality product that is manufactured here in Australia. I visited their factory. Lauren has probably visited
1: their
0: factory.
1: They're all made here still, are they?
0: The boots are all made here in Australia.
1: Right.
0: And following, you know, you can see the number of people and the passion that's invested in this in R.M. Williams factory. So, and I think that passion then translates down to the people who value wearing them. Many of our Commonwealth Games athletes recently actually had them as part of their uniforms. And talking to some of them about their uniforms, part of the thing they were proudest about was this was their first pair of R.M. Williams, and they were so excited to wear them. So I think R.M. Williams is a great example of an Australian brand where the product is manufactured here in Australia. It taps into Australian heritage and connects with Australian consumers in a very powerful way.
1: Mm. They're expensive. So they mightn't call themselves a luxury brand, but they're expensive to buy. They are very well made, Lauren. I think the technical term is they're welted, aren't they? Shoes and boots aren't generally subject to this process where, you know, the stitching is extremely thorough. I think welting incorporates the stitching of the upper and the sole all in one. So that means they can be repaired, for example. And gee, repair is not a big thing in shoes, is it?
2: No, it's not. And look, RM, as Damien says, it really hangs its Akubra hat on being incredibly well crafted. I believe the boots have a lifetime guarantee, so you know they're really betting the house on the fact that these boots, yes, they are an expensive initial outlay, but they're meant to last you a really, really long time. They can be resold, but you know they're made with exceptional quality, with leather that is you know of the highest grade, but also what companies like this do is keep these crafts alive. So I just went to a presentation by R.M. Williams where they had flown up some craftspeople one of whom had been working for R.M. Williams for more than 40 years.
1: Wow.
2: And her job is to braid leather. So she makes,
1: the leather
2: belts. Mm-hmm. Yep. Keychains. She works on handbags for the brands. And it was fascinating and incredibly hypnotic watching her work. It was so skilled, so deft. You know, it was like watching someone, you know, weave or loom or something like that.
1: Or play the piano.
2: Sure, that's her instrument. Mm. And I just thought, you know, this is a wonderful thing to keep a craft like this alive because, yeah, there are a lot of fashion places out there cutting corners, doing things the easy way, and it's not easy to ask someone to make something by hand. That's why it is more expensive, but it's also arguably a lot more beautiful, definitely more durable, and a nicer product.
1: Maybe more sustainable too, which I want to talk about next. All right, we're talking about Australian fashion with the Fin Review's Lauren Sams and Damien Woolnough, who's the creative director of the Australian Fashion Festival.
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1: Karen from Brisbane. Sorry, Karen, you've been waiting on there. Hello.
5: Good evening, Philip, Damien and Lauren. Lovely to catch up. Two quick asides before I get to my question. One is I subscribe to a thing on Instagram that says I've made a lot of mistakes in my life, but I've never bought a pair of Crocs. And it's just a funny little thing.
1: Yeah.
5: And the other thing is I had a 9-month retail career with David Jones after I graduated from university. And I think one of the things that the department stores are struggling with very much, and the store here in Brisbane is actually beautiful, and there's no Myer in the CBD anymore, is staffing.
1: Mm. People staffing to work. Well, you mean knowledgeable people to work in the shops?
5: The customer service is not a thing anymore. Trying to purchase something not long ago in that store was virtually impossible to find a staff member. The people who were there were the ones that are commissioned by

0: the houses, either fashion or, in my case, I was actually upstairs in looking at bedding and things like that. I could not find a staff member except for one lady from the Sheridan brand.
1: Yeah, because they don't want to employ staff because staff costs money and the whole place is teetering anyway.
0: But it's a self-perpetuating spiral,
1: yeah,
0: isn't it?
1: Yeah.
0: The thing I wanted to call you about, though,
1: yes,
0: and ask you about is what do Lauren and Damon think about the growth in recycled clothing, op shop buying, repurposing? I think people are doing it for environmental reasons and for cost of living reasons. And I'm certainly seeing a lot of people I know who say, I only wear secondhand.
1: Mm.
0: I won't go down that commercial track.
1: No, it's a big thing, isn't it? Lauren, what are you, this whole issue of sustainability, of making things last, of having a more circular economy, and particularly the clothing industry, is a powerful idea, isn't it? I think people can entertain both ideas at the same time. They buy cheap rubbish off Temu but also believe in sustainability. But how powerful is this idea, do you think?
2: I think right now is a boom moment for the resale economy. So we have players like eBay, which has for a long time tried to position itself as the home of resale fashion in Australia. You've also got Depop, which is sort of the younger, cooler cousin to something like eBay, which is incidentally now owned fully by eBay. It was acquired by eBay earlier this year. But you also have local players another global player that's just entered the market called Vinted, mm-hmm, which is quite cool as well. And what has happened is that the stigma has really been taken off resale. It used to be seen as like secondhand is not good enough. It's not as good as firsthand. The stigma has completely gone. And now what these brands, what these resale sites want to do is attract more sellers because they've got the buyers. And so, you know, the demand is there and they need to keep up with supply. And I think it's really, really interesting. So, you know, for example, Depop and eBay no longer charge sellers to sell their wares on their sites. Instead, they've passed that on to the buyer in a bid to get more people to sell beautiful things online. And so I think it's such an interesting transformation because, you know, I know when I was a teenager, I would never have gone op shopping, for example. And now, you know, I have a teenager and she loves going to places like Vinnie's. There's a place near us called Savers and that sort of thing. I think part of it is cost of living, absolutely. I think, you know, people are thinking about sustainability, but I think largely they are thinking about how can I get a bargain? How can I find something that is to my taste but much more accessibly priced? And how can I, you know, how can I give a second life to something that particularly designer labels has been well made and deserves to, you know, maybe I'm not wearing it anymore, but someone else will. Mm. I think it's, it is a bit of a boom time and we'll see more and more of it. It will become much more competitive, absolutely, in that market.
1: What do you reckon, Damien? Because the clothing industry is a major producer of waste, as we know. People say they hate this and would like to do something about it. Do you see them doing something about it?
3: I do. I see this rise in the resale economy as a great way for people to engage with it. I think it's a way for people to do it in a way that sort of escapes that term Lauren used earlier of algorithmic slop. It's a great way to be more in control, to feel as though you're curating your own look, not being sort of trapped in the fashion machine of deciding what to wear. Also, yes, it does. There are those great pieces that are incredibly well made. I've found some wonderful pieces from the 1980s where you can, the shoulders might be big, but those buttons aren't coming off anytime soon.
1: Love it. Manufacturing, what's important here? Look, manufacturing, unfortunately, in Australia has gone the way of, well, this is in clothes manufacturing, shoe manufacturing, apart from R.M. Williams, has gone the way of other manufacturing. Costs, we've just exported the whole thing to China, haven't we? Is this necessarily a fatal step, Damien. It's expensive to manufacture things here. But does the fashion industry's creative side, in a sense, survive? Or can we still make things here, do you think?
3: I think there are growing examples of people making things here, and I know people are really looking into growing that manufacturing area. There's, you know, people are wanting that opportunity to make things here, even though there is a greater cost associated with it. I had a wonderful experience recently in Launceston, a place I know that you're familiar with, visiting Waverley Mills, which is one of Australia's longest running wool mills and one of the few places left in Australia where wool that's brought in is then spun into yarn, dyed, and the whole process then results in beautiful products from blankets to scarves. I just feel that that is such a great example of bringing back an older approach to manufacturing and what we can do and what we're capable of doing.
1: Lauren, do you think there's a future in this? I mean, obviously not cheap manufacturing. We're no good at making $1 T-shirts, obviously. That's gone to China forever. But what about high-end, you know, tailored jackets or tailored clothes of any kind, I suppose? What do you think?
2: Yeah, absolutely. There are makers who still create clothes in Australia. Someone like Bianca Spender comes to mind, Carla Zampatti's daughter, who most of her clothes are made here in Australia. There are people who do it here. It is more expensive. It's harder. It means that they produce less, and I don't think that's a bad thing. I think that, you know, we could all do with fewer clothes, and I say that as someone who definitely owns too many of them. There was a great story at the end of last year. A knitting mill in South Australia was bought by a couple who live in South Australia. They saw that the knitting mill was going out of business. It had been sold after, I think, something like 50 or 60 years, and it was known in the area for making things like cricket jumpers, school jumpers, that sort of thing. Mm-hmm. And it had incredible machinery that you just don't see in Australia anymore because the cost of manufacturing here is too high, and particularly knitting is something, quite ironically, that we can't do here very effectively anymore. Why? We have all the wool, obviously.
1: Why? Because we haven't invested in the machinery.
2: Correct. We don't have the machinery, and the machinery that does it really, really well is very expensive. But this knitting mill had these machines, and so this couple in their 40s bought it. They've now revamped it. They've got they've done something really clever in that they are making a manufacturing line of knitwear that's like kind of preppy and cool, kind of like a Ralph Lauren kind of look to it. That's called Silver Fleece. And so it's kind of like a billboard for this knitting factory. And so then they're saying, you know, this is what can be produced here. It's effective. It's fast. It's knitting is essentially zero waste as well. Like, there's no offcuts when it comes to knitting. Everything is used. And so they're using it as a bit of an advertisement and saying to other manufacturers, like, you don't have to take knitting offshore. You can come to South Australia. You can knit things here. And then this wonderful thing happened where there was another knitting mill in Queensland that was shutting down. This couple then heard about it. They bought the knitting mill and had all the machinery transported to South Australia. So now they have this incredible hub of manufacturing. And, you know, it's a little bit like upcycling a pair of jeans, right? They've seen that, you know, there's still some life in this, and they're going to make something of it. I think it's, you know, it is a bit of a risk, but I think that there'll be a reward in it too.
1: Australian wool, particularly superfine wool, of course, is a fantastic, unique world product, actually. But did we miss the moment with it because it got replaced by synthetic fabrics, didn't it?
2: It absolutely did. Yeah. The situation with Australian wool is that when tariffs on clothing imports ended in the late 80s, it meant that our market was essentially flooded with cheaper imports. So suddenly clothing was much less expensive than it had been. And

0: And as you say, it then was of a lesser quality, and we weren't necessarily buying our own Australian-made clothes anymore with, beautiful Australian wool. Australian wool still exists. And Damien mentioned MJ Vale earlier. They're actually an incredible customer of Tasmanian wool mills,
1: Okay.
0: and also New Zealand. And they, that's a very reasonably priced, really, product that celebrates Australian and New Zealand wool. So, look, we are using a lot more synthetic fabrics, that is true, but also, there are these manufacturers that are bringing back these, well, not bringing back, but celebrating the things that make Australian fashion fantastic, and I'll always have a place for that.
1: You're not actually. Deb says I recently bought online a high-end recycled woolen blanket. Okay.
0: Beautiful.
1: Yeah, Deb didn't like it, but anyway, that's I suppose that's beside the point. But you're optimistic about things because I mean we often think about homegrown industries that once were great as being full of doom and gloom. But you're not, Damien. You're not gloomy about it, are you?
2: Not at all. I'm super optimistic. There's always a new push of creativity coming through. As we mentioned earlier in the program, Australians are punching above their weight overseas. The Paris runways now are, they're along with Zimmermann, which is, one of Australia's greatest fashion success stories. We have brands like Age and Christopher Esber showing internationally. Brands like Camilla and Marc, Alame, Rebecca Valance doing well internationally, and rising creative talent that's still coming through. So I remain incredibly optimistic about certainly about the creative side of fashion.
1: Where do you think things are headed, Lauren?
0: I would agree with Damien. I think that we have such a wealth of talent in this country. All those brands that Damien just mentioned, it's a real range as well. It's not just a cookie cutter, this is what Australian style looks like. Everything that Damien just mentioned, they're very different looking brands, and they really speak to the fact that we are, a real multicultural society. We have a huge age range of people interested in fashion. And so I think I look at also, I do look at retailers like Myer and David Jones, and there is a lot of work to be done in turning those ships around. But I also think they've got new teams in place. I met with Olivia Wirth last week, who's the general manager of Myer, and she's really bullish and she's very, very smart. I think if anyone can turn these department stores around, it's people like her and someone like Erica Berthold, who came from the Iconic and is now CEO of David Jones. They are the people who will drive those department stores into the future. So I am, it is a big job. I don't think I would want it,
1: I think
0: but
1: Olivia Wirth
0: I'm
1: came from
0: also.
1: Qantas, didn't she? So I suppose she wants to get takeoff, I guess.
0: She did, exactly. And she's got some runway here. But look, I think there's also, Australia also has like some brilliant multi-brand retailers. There's a trade publication called Business of Fashion that recently had a list of the 50 best independent retailers in Australia. And an incredible Australian retailer called Parlor X was one of those. So, we punch above our weight in terms of creativity. We punch above our weight in terms of our retail offering. We punch above our weight in terms of the fabrics that we have, what we export to the rest of the world, our technology. We haven't even touched on that yet. I'm incredibly optimistic.
1: Yeah, no, it's that's right. It's not as grim as you might think, actually. One of my texters says, Xenia buys his superfine merino wool at the Launceston Wool Sales. I have one of his suits.
0: Correct.
1: He does. No, he does, actually. Yes, the superfine merino wool grown in Tassie is world famous. And yeah, you might have to dream about owning a Xenia suit. That's a different matter. All right, look, we'll have to go. Damien, I'm going to leave you in your snofer. And
2: I'll sneak off in my snofers.
1: Sneak off in your snofers. Lauren, you can ring him and tell him to get his act together if he's wearing items like that. And
0: we'll have a chat.

0: Terrific to talk to both of you as well, though. It's been terrific. Good fun. Thanks.
1: Thank you so much.
0: Good on you. My guests have been the Australian Financial Review's fashion editor, Lauren Sams, and Australian Fashion Festival creative director, Damien Woolnough, discussing the fashion industry in Australia, which may not be. It's changing a lot, but it may not be as gloomy as some might think. A lot of other Australian homegrown industries. All right, we've got the night news breakdown coming up straight after the news, and plenty of other things besides. Here's ABC News.
2: When it impacts you,
3: the community should be really invested in ensuring that aged care providers are doing the right thing by residents.
2: When it needs to be discussed.
4: All these plastics in the waterways, ending up in our foods and in our bodies.
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6: ABC News with David Rollins. The partner of a Sydney man missing in Nepal says she will not give up searching for him and his family. 23-year-old Rishab Ayah was travelling with his parents and younger brother on a Hindu pilgrimage when they disappeared during last week's catastrophic flooding. His partner, Sarada Vishwanathan, has set up her own search operation from Sydney using location tracking apps and information from relatives on the ground. She says she will keep looking until there is confirmation of what has transpired.
7: It's been really devastating. It's been really difficult just not having any answers and not knowing where they are, how they're doing, whether they need help, whether they're drinking water, whether they're eating, how they're doing, are they injured. 24/7 we're just thinking about them, thinking about ways that we can bring them home, what can we do for them, how can we help them.
6: More information has emerged about the former Australian soldier reported killed while fighting in Ukraine as officials investigate reports of his death. Kaveh Akbari has more.
8: The soldier known as Mozzie was profiled by Ukraine's military intelligence earlier this year after joining its International Legion. He described himself as an infantryman first and combat medic second, treating wounded soldiers in the middle of fighting. Mozzie said he travelled to Ukraine because he wanted to put the military skills he developed in Australia to practical use. Australian authorities are still seeking official confirmation of his death, with the federal government continuing to advise Australians not to travel to Ukraine, warning those entering active combat face the highest risk to their lives.
6: Palestinian medics say that at least two children and a woman have been killed in Israeli fire in western Gaza City. The BBC's Yolan Nell reports.
9: Videos from Gaza City capture chaotic scenes with the sound of gunfire and the aftermath of airstrikes. Initial Palestinian reports say that a special Israeli unit infiltrated a crowded area using a van and motorcycles. It's not clear if those involved were Israeli or an Israel-backed Palestinian militia. A local source told the BBC that a senior Hamas security official was believed to have been targeted. The Israeli military reportedly carried out drone strikes to try to secure the special unit after their presence was uncovered. The Israeli army has only confirmed striking several targets in Gaza in order to remove threats to the security forces, adding that there were no injuries to its troops.
6: The New South Wales Corruption Watchdog has been told a fugitive property developer will not give evidence this week as scheduled. Pablo Vignales explains.
10: Jean Nassif was expected to give evidence before the ICAC via video link on Friday. He's a key person of interest in the inquiry, which is looking into the property developer's relationship with Liberal Party operatives and potential breaches of New South Wales electoral laws. This afternoon, Council Assisting Peggy Dwyer SC said Mr Nassif provided a medical certificate and will instead appear at a later date. In December 2022, he fled to Lebanon and then his company Toplace collapsed, owing creditors more than $1 billion.
6: Victorian detectives have charged a former bikie over an alleged fraud of nearly $500,000 relating to secret kickbacks in the building industry. Jessica Longbottom takes up the story.
11: Former Mongol National Vice President Tyrone Bell, who is also a former CFMEU delegate, was arrested at a home in Wandon East on Melbourne's outskirts early this morning by detectives from Task Force Hawk, which is investigating wrongdoing in the building industry. The 37-year-old was charged with obtain financial advantage by deception and make and use a false document over an alleged fraud of $424,000. A second man was charged with making a false document. Last last week police raided CFMEU offices in Melbourne as part of the same investigation.
6: A Tasmanian man has been sentenced over a fatal hit and run in the state's northwest. Scout Wallen has more.
12: Grant Andrew Crawford crashed a stolen car into a group of Malaysian motorcyclists in December 2023 near Yola before fleeing the scene. Ratnakumar Kupasamy died and Suresh Rajakumar suffered severe injuries. Crawford pleaded guilty to the charges in July and was sentenced in the Supreme Court in Hobart this afternoon. Justice Tamara Jago described his offending as morally incomprehensible. He was sentenced to 9 years in prison, backdated when he was remanded in December 2023. He will be eligible for parole in December 2029 and will not be able to hold a licence until 6 years after he's released from prison.
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2: Yes, good to be with you too this 1st of September. It's the second day of the program. 11:06 Eastern Time. It's 9:06 in Western Australia, 11:24 in South Australia and the Northern Territory. Great to be with you. I hope you enjoyed that conversation about Australian fashion. I had some lovely texts too. Phil, I've got a lovely cotton blanket made by Waverley called a waffle. It's from Superfine Australian Cotton, says Kerry in Coffs Harbour. I know, though. They're beautiful, aren't they? They are. Australian wool has the finest denier in the world, says Chris in the Night Watch. Yes, 1-300-800-222 is the number. All righty, coming up in this hour, Krishani Danji is going to lead the Nightlife News breakdown for us. We're going to talk about the history of Mosquito, the colonial warrior, with Naomi Duncan in this hour as well. And Wenley's away whooping it up at the Venice Film Festival, of all places. So she's out of action for films tonight, but Bruce Isaacs has stepped into the breach and he'll give us his take on what's worth watching in this hour as well. Mighty Challenge is on its way as well. All righty, let's kick the hour off with the Nightlife News Breakdown.
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2: Time for Nightlife News Breakdown. The Prime Minister, Anthony Albanese, is in Palau for the Pacific Islands Forum. It's the region's most important political gathering, but a major rift has threatened the event, with China's special envoy to the Pacific saying Beijing has, quote, serious concerns about Taiwan's presence at this year's meeting, leading to several countries pulling out. The Taiwan Foreign Minister, Lin Xiaolong, and a large Taiwanese business delegation have joined a mass of dignitaries for the meeting. Well, our own Prime Minister has downplayed the drama.
3: I'm not distracted. I'm focused on members of the Pacific family, and that is precisely the meetings that I have scheduled here. And I think this is primarily a gathering of the Pacific family, the members of the Pacific Islands Forum.
2: Meanwhile, the opposition leader Angus Taylor has weighed in, finding China's approach a bit more concerning.
4: The coercion that is reported coming from the CCP is completely inappropriate at a time like this, and if that's what's led to people or countries not coming to the forum, we should all be deeply concerned about it.
2: Well, whether that is the case, of course, is somewhat in doubt. To hear more, we're joined by Krishani Danji, political reporter and live blogger for Guardian Australia. Krishani, good evening to you. Welcome back to Nightlife.
5: Thank you so much, Phil.
2: So, the Pacific Island Forum, it's taken quite a turn. We're not quite sure what role the Chinese have played here at all, are we?
5: Yeah, that's exactly right. I mean, essentially, before the forum even started, before the PM flew out, there were several pretty key countries, Solomon Islands, Vanuatu, Fiji, that were not going to have a leader present for it. Hmm. There's no kind of direct connection that we can sort of say with certainty that those are directly connected to Beijing. However, there is a lot of discussion about Beijing's role in the Pacific Islands Forum this year. They're sort of like the elephant in the room in a way, except that everyone's talking about them. So there's a sort of few elements to it here that, you know, there was what you said earlier about China's envoy having serious concerns about Taiwan's presence at the meeting. There was also a travel warning by China to its citizens saying to exercise caution going to Palau, which some people have also sort of said, you know, that seems to be a bit of an intervention to cast doubt on Palau and its sovereignty as well. So there are these sorts of concerns that are taking place. And obviously when you don't have, you know, several of the key kind of Pacific partners attending this meeting, it can, as some experts have said, kind of dilute some of the outcomes of the meeting, and it's a pretty crucial time. I mean, the other sort of element that is being discussed at the moment at the PIF is these missile tests within the Pacific, of which China has participated in, and there have been serious concerns about that. There was a sort of multi-country letter that the US had spearheaded, I think, last month, basically sort of saying to all nations that you must give notice when these things are happening and that they shouldn't be happening. And so that has also been a kind of key focus of the Pacific Islands Forum as well. So there's just like quite a number of different complicating elements to this year's meetings.
2: Yes. Meanwhile, anyway, the Prime Minister's there. I guess he can say, "Well, I turned up," even if you other guys did not. And I guess it does mean for the meeting that if they're not all there, then they don't speak with one voice, and therefore, what do we make of whatever they decide there? I suppose that's part of the problem, isn't it? All right, look, The Guardian's been looking into the use of AI in parliamentary inquiries. Now, this is interesting, isn't it? You found that dozens of policy submissions from across the political spectrum were doing a pretty bad job interpreting real research.
5: It's fascinating stuff that my colleagues at The Guardian have written up that went out today. And yeah, it's essentially saying that they found at least 39 submissions that had essentially AI and hallucinated content in them, where AI is basically making up references or making up cases, like legal cases, to make arguments. And submissions are pretty critical parts of parliamentary inquiries. So parliamentary inquiries will look at different issues from, for example, the effectiveness of the tobacco excise to legislation like the NDIS legislation, those, you know, pretty sort of drastic cuts that came into legislation last month. So there are some really, really sort of key pieces of work that get done by these committees. They open up to submissions where individuals, groups, academics all put forward their sort of arguments, you know, for or against certain actions. The committee considers all of those submissions, invites people to attend these committees, give evidence, and then from all of that, they'll then provide a report with recommendations and sort of go through all of these issues. And so it's vitally important work to the parliamentary system, and the submissions do form a pretty key piece of that work as well. So the sort of risk here, which is genuinely, you know, brought up some concerns within Parliament, is that if some of these submissions are using hallucinated content, that, you know, if more of this happens and it continues to get worse, we could end up with committees where they're making recommendations potentially based on hallucinated content. I mean, I spoke to Paul Scar, who's a coalition senator who does a lot of committee work, who was on a previous committee back in 2023, where a group of academics actually had to apologise because, you know, even sort of back at that point, there was a submission that they had made where AI had hallucinated these cases against KPMG. And so it is sort of concerning, and he was basically saying that

0: Well, now committees are on notice, really, that like they're going to have to be a lot more diligent about their checking of these submissions as well when they're being contributed to the committees as well. So, you know, it's a sort of added level, added layer of scrutiny that really needs to be put on these things.
1: Yeah, well, that's right. I mean, I can highly believe that a lot of these things don't get read anyway. But the point being that if they're actually rubbish, because AI have made up the sources, and there are some examples of this, aren't there? Where AI is just, as you say, hallucinated, which is the weirdo term we use these days for saying that AI just invents things that are just, I mean, invents things that are just simply not true. There was one document submitted to an inquiry into family violence and suicide, which included a reference attributed to one Divna Haslam, a University of Queensland associate professor and clinical psychologist, completely misrepresented and misstated the research findings. Ms. Haslam says the reference was scary. It looked so real that someone taking a cursory look could be convinced. But here's the thing. Even if no one did read it in the end, this document itself gets referenced by other AI concoctions, doesn't it?
0: So it's like a snowballing effect of misinformation. It enters the
1: bloodstream, as it were, and becomes a real thing in the future.
0: It's pretty incredible the way that this kind of happens. As you say, like it sort of creates its own credibility and then references itself down the track. So you've just got this fake piece of work or this misinformation that then just keeps coming up and then sort of eventually probably pretty much cements itself into you know, the sort of the public sphere, that it's then kind of hard to track all the way back to where it actually came from and whether it's legit or not. So, that element as well is genuinely quite scary.
1: Krishani Danji is with us, leading the breakdown tonight. We're talking about AI concoctions and this is the thing. AI is having a damaging effect on our democracy. This is an example. What do the companies who submit these dodgy reports say about it?
0: There were errors here, but it was also human error, that they should have checked it. And then they had said, so this author, Drill Down Reports, told Guardian Australia, told our reporters that they'd actually identified the errors in a submission, in a follow-up submission, but then the deadline had passed to have them corrected. So that was sort of their excuse or their reasoning around this. I mean, to give you another example, previously, last year, Deloitte had to pay back half of its fee for a piece of work that they did for the government that was commissioned by the government, because AI had hallucinated references and cases, legal cases, in a report that they did for the government as well. And so, and then they basically also kind of claimed a bit of a human error, you know, someone didn't check this properly, or it went through to the keeper, but it shouldn't have, and, you know, we'll fix it, or, you know, we'll give you half your money back. But once it's sort of entered the public sphere, it's very hard to remove as well. So, you know, I think it has very serious consequences, and we all need to be a lot more careful about how this sort of stuff is being used, even if we want to try and issue corrections after it.
1: Yep. All right. Meanwhile, on to another matter. This is this dreadful issue of the depiction of strangulation and suffocation in pornography. The Social Services Minister, Tanya Plibersek, has indicated support for making it illegal. Now, this is the case in the UK. Her comments were prompted, of course, by the tragic death of a 16-year-old Sydney girl who died after being linked to a suspected sexual choking act. This is Tanya Plibersek speaking over the weekend.
2: There is something wrong with a situation where 60% of young people say they've experienced strangulation during sexual encounters. There is no safe way to strangle someone.
1: Well, no. Krishani, you've been following the story. The minister seems to be coming out pretty hard on this. I mean, is the government likely to follow the UK's lead and make this illegal, a criminal offence, to show it?
0: The indication at the moment seems so. I mean, when I saw Tanya Plibersek on Insiders over the weekend, like, it was quite a sort of firm statement that she made that the government is watching this, they're looking at the UK, and then the next day Michelle Rowland, the Attorney

0: General also said they're very much looking at what the UK has done. They're considering those sorts of rules, and the tone of it seemed to indicate that yes, they're pretty serious about it. The government's currently writing their second action plan against family and domestic violence against women and children. So this could sort of form part of that body of work as well. The way that it works in the UK is essentially that depictions of strangulation and suffocation in pornography is a crime,
1: yeah.
0: And that it's up to that, you know, a lot of the onus is on tech companies to ensure that that sort of content isn't on their platforms and that they should be removing it and making sure that it's not there. And so it sort of seems like the kind of next step of some of the work that the government has already been doing in terms of ensuring that tech platforms are stopping, you know, pretty obscene, really, really harmful content, things like child pornography, you know, dangerous content on their platforms, that this would be a sort of extension of that, yeah, as well. And a lot of them are already, you know, you would say on notice by the government to kind of clean up their act. So,
1: I don't understand why they're not moving like immediately to do it. What's holding the back here? I mean, you couldn't show these depictions in film or television. For example, it's illegal to do it, and the government would never agree to it. Why are they allowing people to see it on their phones?
0: I honestly couldn't tell you, Phil. I'm not sure. I mean, it's one of those things that, like, the UK did it months ago. I think it was something like 9 months ago. So we can pretty clearly see the way that their legislation has been written out, the impact that it's having, that it's had over the last 9 months. The government's, you know, like the social media under 16's ban has been in place since December last year. It's definitely something that they could get moving on pretty much right now.
1: Yes, I see that sexual consent activist Chanel Contos is at the press club tomorrow too. So the story will continue to have momentum. Well, I think as many parents and indeed every adult in the community would say, and rightly so.
0: Yeah, absolutely. I mean, it definitely feels like a big moment at the moment. And I mean, the other thing that the government's considering is, and something that Chanel Contos has been really trying to push, is for, she's pushing for an opt-in system for social media algorithms. The government says it's considering opt-in or opt-out. But it sees like really quite harmful tropes and stereotypes and ideas that social media perpetuates, and she will talk tomorrow at the National Press Club about, you know, the manosphere as well and the sort of impact that those sorts of views are having on young men. I mean, some of the stats that she'll say are pretty shocking. Like there was a study by the Man Box that she will reference. I got an embargoed copy of this, not embargoed. I got an early copy of the speech. They sent me a little a snippet of it that found that, you know, boys that subscribe to that sort of set of like manosphere beliefs are 2 times more likely to binge drink, 6 times more likely to problem gamble, 17 times more likely to have hit their partner. Like really, really awful, concerning stuff. And so a lot of conversation now around, you know, those sorts of depictions that we were talking about earlier, and also, you know, the way that social media and tech platforms kind of perpetuate some of these, you know, pretty harmful ideas as well, and the sort of money that they make from it as well, the profitability of that sort of stuff too. So it seems like, you know, we are really kind of at the point where we're having this big national conversation about it. There's a lot of appetite from the public to get moving on these things, and I think that, you know, it's pretty incumbent on the government to keep going.
1: Yep. Exactly. All right, Krishani, good to talk. Appreciate it. Thank you.
0: Thanks so much.
1: Krishani Danji, political reporter and live blogger for Guardian Australia, leading the breakdown tonight.
2: Nightlife with Philip Clark on ABC Radio.
1: Yes, thanks for the text, by the way. Mary in Box Hill. Thank you, Mary. Congratulations on your special news. And you loved the fashion segment. Ella liked it too. Will that fashion talk go up on the ABC website? It was great, and I'd like to listen again. No, Ella, absolutely. Well, I'd love you to listen again. We'll put it up as a podcast at the end of the program. We have to obviously get things sorted by then. So it will go up as a podcast at the end of the program. So, yeah, by the end of the show tonight, it should be there. So check that out. It'll join a whole lot of other podcasts as well. 1-300-800-222 is my number. Nightlife history. Let's talk about the history and the life and times of Mosquito.
2: Nightlife history.
1: When a convoy of British ships assembled in the waters off Port Jackson in January 1788, there was a young boy from the Eora Nation watching from the shore. 17 years later, he was a resistance fighter battling for country west of Sydney. He was hunted by white colonists and facing exile to Van Diemen's Land. This man, known as Mosquito, became legendary in his own lifetime. And 221 years on, just as it was when he was alive, his story remains shrouded in a whole lot of misinformation and myth, which is why Dr. Naomi Parry-Duncan's new book, Mosquito, The Real Story of a Legendary Colonial Warrior, uncovers the truth behind this remarkable man, and in doing so, grapples with the ways that her own convict ancestors were entangled in the story. Dr. Duncan is a professional historian and also holds positions at the University of Tasmania and Western Sydney University. So she joins us tonight for History on Nightlife. Naomi, good evening to you. Welcome to Nightlife.
3: Good evening, Philip.
1: Great to have you with us too. How did you first come across him?
3: Oh, well, I was asked to write a couple of pieces for the Australian Dictionary of Biography, which is a national publication of some prestige. And I had done an essay on an Aboriginal ancestor called Maria Locke in my honours year at Macquarie. And on the strength of that, I was invited to do a formal entry for her, what was called a missing persons volume of the Australian Dictionary of Biography. And the editor at the time said, well, you're Tasmanian. Would you like to do one on Mosquito? And I went, well, who's Mosquito? And I didn't really know. So I kind of looked him up a bit in the indexes of some books on my shelf and found about this really incredible warrior.
1: Yeah, there's so much mythologizing and sort of nonsense about these stories too, isn't there?
3: Yeah.
1: But getting to the actual heart of what went on is difficult.
3: Yeah,
1: because of the lack of records.
3: That's right.
1: And the lack of attention that people at the time were paying to Aboriginal people as opposed to white people. Let's talk about him. Was Mosquito his actual name?
3: No, it was it's likely to have been. I should sort of say that Aboriginal people went by very many different names. And so they were given a name at birth, they were given another name as children and then another name as they became initiated into the levels of society. But one of the things that they used to do was swap names with people that they were very fond of or admired or were attached to. So I suspect that Mosquito has taken his name probably from a Spanish seaman in the early 1800s, and that which was the name Mosquera, which the British called Mosquito. And the reason that I think that this is the case is because there's a very beautiful portrait done of Mosquito by a French artist called Nicolas Martin Petit, who was in Sydney with the Baudin expedition in 1802, and he drew Mosquito and he put in pencil, he wrote Mosquera u Yarangulaga. And so I think that Mosquito went by at least one of those names as Yarangulaga.
1: So it kind of it kind of places him in time in a way too, doesn't it?
3: Yeah, it really does. Yeah.
1: So the first recorded mention of Mosquito by British colonists appears in the Sydney Gazette in 1803. And this is a story about ritual combat in which he apparently defended himself against 64 spears. What was going on here?
3: Well, one thing is it's actually difficult to know precisely which Mosquito we're talking about because there were two in Sydney at the time. And so this has caused all kinds of convoluted explanations for this. But there was, in the streets of Sydney in the period, it was very common for Aboriginal people to have these very large public fights. And they weren't fights, they were actual ritual battles, and they were generally conducted when there had been some kind of disturbance in the order of things. So it could be because somebody died. It could also be because somebody had transgressed, done the wrong thing. So what people would, what the Aboriginal people would do was assemble and then have these big ritual battles. And they, the warrior was supposed to stand there and take it, whether it was a punishment or, and then as soon as they demonstrated their prowess and their strength, then everything was back in order again, balanced again. So there's a whole lot of these incredible scenes. And the English were very excited by this, a bit scared and disturbed, but they could understand, they could apprehend that there was something going on that was of a ritual kind of element, and they likened them to Greek gods.
1: Was he a resistance fighter?
3: Well, yes, sometimes he was, and then other times he was a very much more complicated individual. So I think it's one of the things that I tried to come to terms with when I was writing this book was the ways that, the narrow ways that people see Aboriginal people in history in general. And so the early chroniclers of the colony weren't very interested in people's inner lives, but they were interested in what they did. And so the way that I've written the book is by talking about where Mosquito is and the things that he did, rather than trying to kind of say that he thought this or he felt this. But there are some areas where we can make little guesses, but mostly it's about understanding how he was seen. And so historians over time have taken little bits of Mosquito's life that suit them and have used them to underline their own
1: ideas.
3: This
1: is the hard thing, isn't it? Because he doesn't write anything himself.
3: No, and sometimes people put words into his mouth. So, yeah.
1: And he may give oral testimony, but no one takes it down.
3: Correct. That's right.
1: So he was a living, breathing, speaking human.
3: But absolutely.
1: But there's no record of it.
3: No, that's right. No,
1: it's frustrating,
3: right.
1: Isn't it? There is a record of him,
3: but not of his inner life. So some of his feelings and attitudes and responses we can infer, and then others are just mysterious. So
1: You say he was the first, we'll get to this in a moment, but you say he was the first Aboriginal man to be tried for murder on the entire continent.
3: That's right.
1: We'll get to this in a moment. Because your book opens with an account of Wesleyan minister Reverend William Horton meeting Mosquito in Van Diemen's Land in 1823. He'd been carted down there. Why?
3: So,
1: because this wasn't his country.
3: No, definitely was not his country. So the way that he ended up in Van Diemen's Land was that first he was exiled from Parramatta in 1805. He was he had been a friendly and peaceable figure in Sydney, so people knew him quite well, and then all of a sudden he's involved in a big upsurge in the resistance on the edges of the colony in Parramatta. So then he gets exiled to Norfolk Island, and the legal reason he was exiled is because quite literally the governor and the judge advocate didn't know what to do with him. So they decided, well, exile would be the best thing to do because he couldn't swear an oath. They couldn't convict him. He couldn't be a witness in the court.
1: But they believed he was inciting resistance.
3: Correct, yeah. They had blamed him for they thought that he was the head of the resistance, and it was a kind of common strategy to identify one or two protagonists and chase them down and then be able to kind of demonstrate to the colonists, well, you're all right now because we've got them.
1: There's no real process involved here, is there?
3: No, it's quite random.
1: He's never charged with anything.
3: Well, no.
1: Or was he?
3: In Sydney, no. He was the deliberation from, turns out to have been a very alcoholic judge advocate whose name was Atkins, and he made a judgment that there was no way that Mosquito and his the words that would have been used would have been accomplice, but Toolgra, who was Bulldog, was also caught at the same time. And the judge advocate decided, well, they couldn't face trial because they're not Christians, they can't swear an oath on the Bible, and they weren't actually British subjects, is what he thought at the time.
1: Oh, okay. Interesting, yeah.
3: So then he was sent to Norfolk Island. And from there was kind of forgotten about and ended up being taken to Tasmania when that island was cleared out in
1: 1830. So how did he get on down there? Because after all, these are the Palawa people down there. They don't know anything about him.
3: No, that's right. No, so he was...
1: There may have been some No, there wasn't, was there?
3: No. We don't know.
1: We don't know, but probably not.
3: No. So what seems to have happened, so mosquitoes seems to have kind of bumped

0: with a woman called Black Mary, who was a stolen child, Mary Cottrell, and she'd been running with the bush rangers, and because the bush rangers quite like to team up with Aboriginal people to help them in the bush. And so she, you know, was abandoned by Michael Howe, who was the most notorious of the Tasmanian bush rangers. Yeah. And so we kind of have a sort of sense of that kind of thing, but she was out of place too because she hadn't grown up with Aboriginal people. So you've got this kind of dislocated people around, and the Tasmanian Aboriginal people at this time, we're talking about, you know, from 1813 till about 1817, 1819, they didn't spend any time with white people if they could help it. It wasn't like Sydney was a place where Aboriginal people and convicts and colonists all kind of lived together in the city.
1: That wasn't the case in Tasmania.
0: It was not the case in Tasmania, no. There were Aboriginal people around because they'd been stolen, picked up after conflict or abducted from their families.
1: Yes, as we know, there was a war of, well, they hoped extermination.
0: That's right.
1: Up until 1930 or so. Okay, so Mosquito, he's encountered by the Reverend William Horton, who says he was with a group who were known as the Tame Mob. So why is he arrested?
0: The name's a bit, it's a complicated thing. So part of it is that these are people who got along okay with white people. They would seek provisions and rum, and they would visit people's properties and camp on people's properties. But the other thing was that they were generally people who had grown up away from their own people. So they had been taken as children into white households, and it was always presented that it was a benevolent thing to adopt an Aboriginal child, but really it was child theft. And the children, often once they reached adolescence, began to
1: find their own people.
0: They wanted to, they wanted to know who they were. So, and they were never treated as equals in those households. They were servants. So why would you do that? So the Tame Mob are a group of people that had been alienated. Why I like to think about this particular kind of encounter is because those people were actively recreating Aboriginal culture, and they were choosing to live in a way that was a rejection of everything that they didn't like about white people. They kept some of the things they liked, like potatoes and alcohol and tobacco and tea. I mean, why wouldn't you? Those things are all really good. So, but generally they were living a more traditional life, or their memories of a traditional life, or a recreation of a traditional life.
1: So why is he arrested in the end? Why is he executed?
0: Well, that little interlude at which actually occurred near Sorel in Tasmania, that little interlude there was a kind of peaceful moment, and the next thing that we hear from him in the record is that there's been a killing at Grindstone Bay, which is on the east coast on the Oyster Bay. So it's very, like, amazingly beautiful place. And there were three stockmen in a hut, and a big group of Aboriginal people turned up. Mosquito is with them, along with an Aboriginal man called Blackjack. And those two men spoke English, so they spent some time talking to the three men in the hut. Two were convicts, and one was a Tahitian, probably been on a whaling ship or something like that. And they chatted, and it seemed to be okay for a couple of days, and then suddenly everything went terribly, terribly wrong, and two of the three men were speared to death, and one escaped and told the tale.
1: Okay.
0: So, yeah.
1: I'm talking with Dr. Naomi Parry-Duncan, who's the author of Mosquito, The Real Story of a Legendary Colonial Warrior. So he's captured and he's hanged.
0: Yeah.
1: Here's the thing. We don't know where his body is.
0: No, we don't.
1: Like so many Aboriginal people.
0: Yeah.
1: He was probably, and this is horrendous, he was probably souvenired.
0: Yes.
1: By all of the body snatchers of the 19th century, wasn't he?
0: Almost certainly he was souvenired. So when he was hanged after trial in the Supreme Court in Hobart, and by this stage laws had changed a lot, and so it was decided that Mosquito and Blackjack could be tried as accomplices to murder, which was as severe as if you'd done the murder yourself. So they were hanged up on a, from a big gallows above the walls of the jail, which at that time was in

0: Murray Street, and the scaffold was really high. There were 8 men on it, 6 white men and 2 black men, and there were rituals and prayers because hanging was a very serious and somber thing, and they were all hanged. But the 6 men were buried in St. David's churchyard in the graveyard, but Mosquito and Blackjack never were.
1: And no one knows where they are.
0: No one knows where they are. And I have tried to find them, but lots of the records of the body parts of Aboriginal people that were taken overseas have disappeared for various reasons.
1: Well, as we know, there have been some wonderful histories written about this, haven't there? The horrendous practices of people digging up graves and souvenir bodies and hacking off body parts, and it's just it's a horror story.
0: No, definitely there was grave robbing, but I think Mosquito and Blackjack never even made it into a grave.
1: No, no. It's a great story, and these stories need to be told.
0: Yeah.
1: So I'm glad you've done it. My guest has been Dr. Naomi Parry Duncan. Her book is called Mosquito: The Real Story of a Legendary Colonial Warrior. Terrific to have your time. Thank you.
0: Thank you so much.
2: Nightlife with Philip Clark on ABC Radio.
1: Yes, terrific story. Phil, why are we euphemizing? Karina says, and Shell Harbour says, why are we euphemizing? Euphemizing AI's generation of fake information with the term hallucinated. It's infuriating. It seems the general consciousness of AI is something we can't control, can't stop, and is inevitable. Humans, granted a few, created this thing we call AI, and governments are not demanding or appreciating protocols, fail-safes, etc. The concerning aspect is we now are no longer dealing with only AI. We're now dealing with a generative AI. Seems the powers that be are simply throwing their arms up in the air. Karina says in Shell Harbour. Karina, I powerfully agree with you. We could talk about it a bit later on in our issues of the day, if you like. Here's Gordon Lightfoot.

0: Gordon Lightfoot. Sublime. Hey, Die from Sunbury. I agree with you. Yep. Indeed. All right. Don't worry. I'll play him again.
1: What's happening on the big screen and the small? What to watch?
0: Well, Bruce Isaac, co-creator of the popular podcast Film vs. Film and Associate Professor of Film Studies at the University of Sydney, joins us and will be our critic of everything on the big and small screens tonight while when Lee's away. Bruce, good evening to you. Welcome to Nightlife.
2: Good evening, Phil. Thanks so much for having me. This is very nice of you.
0: Okay. Now, first up, so we've got The End of Oak Street. That's a feature film in the cinemas. We've got Obsession, a drama.
2: It's on Apple TV.
0: That's streaming on Apple. Yes. And we've got My Brilliant Career, the wonderful Miles Franklin story. That's streaming on Netflix. Okay. All right, let's start with The End of Oak Street. This is a feature. It's in cinemas now. What's all this about?
2: Okay, so this is, I think, one of the best family movies for such a long time. So the premise is wonderful. It's set roughly in the 80s. A family, mother, father, and two kids hang out in a very neat, happy suburban home. And something goes wrong and they are all transported, the entire street and, in fact, suburb, to prehistoric times.
0: Oh, okay.
2: And what eventually happens is they are now in a battle for their lives against T-Rexes and Velociraptors and every kind of dinosaur you can imagine.
0: So this is like Jurassic Park in the suburbs, is it?
2: Exactly. So it's like Jurassic Park meets, I don't know if people are into that 1980s, you know, think about films like The Goonies, Back to the Future, Honey, I Shrunk the Kids, all of these sorts of films where they were kind of geared towards, you know, family viewing, but really exciting. And I always like whinge to my son that they don't really make movies like that anymore. And so I saw this and actually took my son to see it. And we both absolutely loved it. And Ewan McGregor plays a kind of, you know, down in his luck dad. Anne Hathaway is this kind of plucky mum who's got to save the family. And it's just one of the best romps you're going to have if you just go there to kind of enjoy it. You know, this is not going to win any Oscars, but just the sheer amount of enjoyment and excitement you get from the viewing is wonderful.
0: Okay, so some cosmic event plonks them there. Obviously, they battle to survive and then, well, no plot spoilers here, but the matter gets resolved at some stage, does it?
2: The matter gets resolved, but can I say that the resolution is far cleverer than you might imagine it would be?
0: Okay.
2: So in a standard film, you're probably thinking, okay, they fight the dinosaurs, they find a way out, they're rescued. It actually isn't as simple or banal as that. What you're up against is a much more imaginative script, and the way they weave in the issue of the family and the children and the way they're all kind of spending time together. And the husband and the wife are struggling. They're on the edge of getting a divorce. So as is so fitting for Hollywood, this survival drama is going to bring the whole family together, but it riffs on time travel and survival stories and prehistoric monsters. And it's just awesome fun for that reason.
0: Here's a bit from the trailer.
3: Flintstones, we the Flintstones.
4: We're a modern stonic family. Keep going.
5: Run! Get inside now!
6: Mom, look! What the hell's going on?
7: I think that our neighborhood has moved.
8: In the past, aren't we?

0: is that even possible?
1: What are we gonna do?
0: We're gonna survive.
2: Okay. Well, sufficient action, I guess. Stars for the end of Oak Street, Bruce?
3: Oh, okay. So out of 5 stars, I'll give 4.5 stars.
2: 4.5. Okay, that good. All right.
3: Oh, I thought it was sensational. Okay. So I hope people go and see it.
2: Yeah. End of Oak Street. It's in cinemas now. So
3: that's right.
2: Check it out. Obsession. This is a streamer on Apple TV. What's this about?
3: Okay, this is such a fantastic film. It's okay. A very simple horror premise. A young guy is desperately in love with one of his close friends, but he can't bring himself to tell her. Mm-hmm. And so he goes into a novelty shop one day and buys a novelty kind of item, which is simply make a wish and your wishes will come true. Mm-hmm. So he makes the wish and asks that she love him more than anything in the whole world. And of course, the next time he sees her, she is completely transformed. And the film is a horror film, but psychologically so complex because it takes a really simple idea that people can be desperately in love and desire somebody, but what does obsession actually look like? And this is a film that has got so much attention. And just to put it in the context for your listeners, this movie was so independent. No studio or major production company is funding it. The filmmaker put it together for $750,000, and it has since made nearly $400 million.
2: Dear idea.
3: To give you a sense of what a phenomenon that has been globally, and it's because we are going through a huge renaissance of horror, right? We are watching, you know, I just literally watched Teenage Sex and Death at Camp Miasma, again, another wonderful horror film. And so to say that Obsession is maybe the best of the lot is really saying something. It's probably not for the squeamish. It's challenging to watch, not just for what you see, but kind of thematically, it puts you in strange places.
2: Okay. This is a little bit from the trailer of Obsession.
4: Have you ever actually, like, flirted with Nikki?
5: I'm gonna go get some chops.
4: I'll come with you if she means this much to you. And I know she does. Say, Nikki, I think we should grab a drink sometime.
6: Nikki, wait. I was gonna ask you,
5: What?
6: I lost my train of thought.
5: Hi.
6: Good night. What else?
4: Why?
6: One wish, Willow. You only get one wish. I wish Nikki Freeman loved me more than anyone in the entire world.
5: I love you so, so, so, so, so much. A love only the branch of a willow tree could conjure.
7: It's weird how you two are dating all of a sudden. Like, super dating.
6: I think Nikki is going through something.
4: Like what? Is she okay?
6: No.
8: Jeez, what kind of spells you put on her?
2: Okay, it's well, if you like horror, I guess.
3: Right, yeah, so you get a sense of what it's like, and from what you just heard then, it just dials up the strangeness and the creepiness of it.
2: Okay.
3: But I think, you know, it's really, for people who are not into horror, this is not your standard, you know, schlock horror type thing. It's actually very complex and subtle.
2: Okay.
3: So I would suggest you give it a go, for sure.
2: Stars, Bruce?
3: Oh, for that one, 5 stars.
2: 5 stars, dear idea. Okay.
3: That's one of the best films I've seen this year.
2: Okay. It's on Apple TV, everyone. Right. Now, finally, streaming on Netflix, one of Australia's most loved stories, the classic 1901 Australian novel by Miles Franklin, My Brilliant Career. How many parts is this?
3: From him, I think it has 8 parts.
2: 8 parts, okay.
3: It's a 6- or 8-part series.
2: Okay. So have they made a good fist of this or not?
3: I think they've made a great fist of it. So it really depends. If you're a purist and you've read the novel and you remember, you know, the
2: famous 1979 film, yeah.
3: Right, and that film in some ways kicked off the whole 1970s, 80s renaissance for Australian cinema. So if you are very attached to that and the kind of authentic adaptation of the novel, this might trouble you a bit.
2: Mm-hmm.
3: But what I found was what they've done is they've updated the feminist story,
2: mm-hmm.
3: you know, the story of a kind of plucky Sibylla who's going to discover her meaning in life and her empowerment. I think they've done an amazing job. And the lead performance, which is, I'm just getting the name, Philippa Northeast, I can honestly say that I feel she just electrifies every scene she's in.
2: Is this an Australian project? Oh, I know Netflix is funding it, but it's an Australian project. Is it brilliant?
3: It's an Australian project, completely.
2: Okay.
3: And in fact, what it does is it does really wonderful things. So even though it's set in 1901, the show doesn't make any apologies for being completely anachronistic, right? In terms of, you know, it'll put in characters that were never in the novel, that there are attitudes, for example, that Sibylla has in this TV show that really don't make sense in the context of a young person in 1901. But the show is aware of that. And so in my opinion, it's actually been very clever and very critically astute in updating this for an audience that is really very much into, you know, if you think about all the Jane Austen adaptations, mm-hmm. right, all the Victorian adaptations where they've recast the original material from a different kind of position, whether it's feminist or whether they change the racial aspect of the film. You think of the recent Wuthering Heights adaptation. I think this is the best of the lot that I've seen so far.
2: All right, here's a bit from it, My Brilliant Career.
9: New Year fireworks paled to a shadow beside the light that exploded inside me at his touch.
10: It's a story. I made it up.
9: I think it's high time my granddaughter, Sibylla, were to enter society.
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11: You're a bright girl, Sib. 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
10: So they can truss me up like a turkey.
12: Surprise!
10: And marry me off to some old stinker when I'm not looking.
2: Ah, dear, it's a wonderful, wonderful story. Much loved. My Brilliant Career. It's streaming on Netflix. Check it out. How many stars do you reckon?
3: I'm going to give that one 4.5.
2: 4.5 stars. Okay. All right. Bruce Isaacs, our guest film reviewer today. The End of Oak Street's in the cinema. 4.5 stars for that. 5 stars for Obsession, a feature film streaming on Apple TV. It's a horror.
3: It's a horror
2: flick,
3: right.
2: If you like that kind of thing. And My Brilliant Career, well, who doesn't love that story? It's streaming on Netflix, 4.5 stars. Bruce, thank you so much.
3: Thank you so much, Phil. Lovely talking to you.
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2: Yes, for everyone who's asking, Wendley's away. Wendley's gone. Wendley, our regular film reviewer, has gone off to the Venice Film Festival. Good on her. Go girl. She's hobnobbing it with all the knobs at the Venice Film Festival. So we'll get some news about that when she returns. Bruce Isaac was filling in. Bruce is Associate Professor of Film Studies at the University of Sydney and he's co-creator of the popular podcast Film versus Film. All right, 1-300-800-222. Maria says The End of Oak Street was good. It's a cross between Jurassic Park and The Time Machine. There you go. Well, you can make up your own mind about all of that, hey? Right, we've got news coming up, and then after that we've got the Mighty Challenge. 25 questions in 5 categories. If you can answer question 25, you will be a winner. All right, issues of the day coming up a bit later on in the program. Look, I'd love to continue that conversation that we had in our first hour about, you know, the caller who said she still remembers being taken as a 10-year-old. Lauren, wasn't one of my guests actually, Lauren, who said still remembers being taken as a 10-year-old to the department store by her nana as a birthday treat to get kitted out. Memories of department stores and visits as a kid. 1-300-800-222 in our issue of the day. Some other things to talk about as well, but love that. All right, Mighty Challenge is next. Give us a call. Lines are free. We'll see you on the other side of the news.
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20: Hello, this is ABC News with David Rollins. Foreign Minister Penny Wong says she's incredibly thankful that another Australian who had been unaccounted for has now been found after catastrophic flooding in Nepal. Twi Ong Fitzpatrick has the story.
21: In a statement, Penny Wong says another Australian has been safely located today following Cara Severino, who was located over the weekend. But she says we must remain realistic about the days ahead. About 4,000 people remain missing, including 42 Australians, and communications remain difficult as infrastructure has been destroyed. Senator Wong says Australian officials are continuing to work closely with the local authorities to help those affected by the disaster. The death toll from catastrophic flooding in Nepal and China has now risen to more than 1,000.
20: Israeli Defence Minister Israel Katz says a senior Hamas terrorist has been arrested. He made the claim while visiting a Gaza border community for the start of the school year. Katz says a senior Hamas terrorist was arrested a short while ago without providing details. He says Israel will pursue Hamas terrorists, neutralise them and destroy their terror infrastructure. In July, US President Donald Trump announced a deal for Hamas to disarm and for Israel to withdraw its forces from Gaza, which Israel has rejected. The CEO of Tamboran Resources says the beginning of gas production from the Northern Territory's Beetaloo Basin is a huge accomplishment for all involved. The tap is officially being turned on at the gas development about 500 kilometres southeast of Darwin, with government gas company officials and native title holders attending the opening. The NT government says it will drive new investment in the NT and provide energy security for the territory. However, environmental advocates say the impacts from the project on the climate will be significant. Tamboran CEO Todd Abbott says there will be benefits for many stakeholders, including Territorians, now that gas is flowing from the basin.
22: So there will be benefit to the territory starting right away with first production, royalties, taxes, and then royalties also to the native title holders. So it's immediate benefits for the territory.
20: Australia's 10-year government bond yield has climbed to a 15-year high, raising concerns about borrowing costs across the economy. The yield reached around 5.2% as investors sold bonds amid growing concerns about inflation and government debt. Higher bond yields can increase the cost of government and corporate borrowing and flow through to higher fixed mortgage rates. The rise is part of a global bond sell-off, with the yields also surging in the United States, Britain and Japan. A Victoria police officer has been charged over the alleged unlawful assault of a teenager in October last year. Olivia Sanders has the details.
23: It's alleged while making an arrest, a leading senior constable struck the teen with a baton multiple times and stood on them while they were being restrained on the ground at Braybrook in Melbourne's west. Victoria's independent, broad-based anti-corruption commission has been investigating the matter and has now charged a police officer with two counts of aggravated assault with a weapon and two counts of unlawful assault. The officer is expected to face court next month. Victoria Police has been contacted for comment.
20: Public transport advocates have questioned whether the Victorian Liberals' response or promise to run new hybrid diesel-electric trains on the Melbourne network could be safely achieved. The Coalition's promising that if elected, it'll run new hybrid trains to Melton and Wyndham Vale, while the booming communities in the west await long-promised electrification. Shadow Transport Minister Matthew Guy says the hybrid model trains will have the potential to travel through the City Loop and Metro Tunnel, but Daniel Bowen from the Public Transport Users Association says that could raise safety concerns.
24: Issues with accreditation and safety in terms of running diesel trains through the tunnel, even if they're working on an electric mode. So I guess there's some complexity around this. If the Coalition pushes ahead with this, it would bring benefits, but it could take many years to get it working.
20: Fremantle coach Justin Longmuir has urged his team to give the home fans plenty to cheer about from the start of Thursday's AFL qualifying final against Hawthorn in Perth. The Dockers won all of their games in WA on their way to claiming the minor premiership and will start as warm favourites in front of a sold-out Perth Stadium crowd. However,

0: Longmuir says the team can't rely on the crowd to lift it if it doesn't start well.
1: We're the starting point for that, and we understand our responsibility in that. But they're not going to get us over the line if we're not playing good footy, so we've got to give them something to cheer for.
2: Craig Rucastle.
3: Morning, Hamish.
2: Hamish McDonald.
4: I feel that we've missed an opportunity here because of the landscape of Parliament House.
3: Oh, no, we got some good suggestions for that.
2: Everything Sydney.
3: Water slides down Parliament House. Great
4: exactly.
3: City. Yeah.
4: Oh, you know, like the cheese rolling in the UK.
3: Yes.
4: Polly pushing. You have a race where...
3: You roll a politician down the
4: exactly,
3: hill.
4: Exactly, yeah, roll a Polly.
2: Breakfast with Craig Rucastle. And mornings with Hamish McDonald.
3: Old tyres down the hill would be more Australian.
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0: Yes, well, hello, and how are you? Philip Clark with you on ABC Radio. This is, well, ABC Local Radio, the local radio network right across the country. Good to be with you. And welcome aboard. Third hour of the program. It's 6 past midnight Eastern Time, 6 past 10 in Western Australia, 24 to midnight in South Australia and the Northern Territory. Excellent to be with you. We're about to play the Mighty Challenge. If you'd like to grab a line, 1-300-800-222. 25 questions in 5 categories. If you can answer question 25, then hey presto, you're the winner. And the magnet is yours, all right? Thank you. Oh, Will Hagen. G'day. Will Hagen has texted me saying, just in relation to the movies before the news, my Tamworth grandson, Dusty Hagen, was a stand-in double for some of the horse riding scenes in my brilliant career. Oh, terrific. Glad to see the Hagens branching out into other forms of transport. Will, good to see. Robin says, Phil, I was out of action for a bit. I haven't heard Anne from Caulfield since my return. Do you know if she's okay? Robin, I assume so. Anne was on the TV quiz show Tipping Point recently. We know that for a fact. So maybe Anne's moved on to bigger and more glorious things. I don't know. Anyway, I'm sure she'll be back at some point as well. Eric in Warragul says, morning, just finished work, dropping in as I unwind. Good on you, Eric. Sit back, relax. We'll try and do something for you. All right, we've got 25 questions in 5 categories. If you can answer question 25, then you will be a winner. 1-300-800-222 is the number. You can text me on 0467-922-702. Issues of the day in the last hour of the program. Favourite memories of shopping for clothes with your parents or grandparents? That discussion we had on department stores and fashion in the first hour brought up some pretty nice memories. I wonder about those clothing items you purchased, now look back on in photographs and think, what was I thinking? There's plenty of other things on the public register which are worth having a chat about in the issues of the day as well. So that's in our last hour. Chance to have a chat. All right, is everybody set and ready? Because if you are, then you know what? So am I.
1: The Mighty Challenge.
0: Yes, 25 questions, 5 categories. Our categories tonight are category number 1, 40 years of Animalia. 40 years of Animalia. All right. Category number 2, spring has sprung. Category number 3, one word, multiple meanings. Category number 4, on this day in history. Category number 5, Southeast Asia. Okay, 40 years of Animalia. Spring has sprung, one word, multiple meanings, on this day in history, Southeast Asia. Mick from Glen Iris is going to kick us off. Mick, good evening, welcome aboard.
2: Good morning. How are we?
0: That is the morning too. Yeah, that's true. Spring went that way. The first of spring went that way. No,
2: it's behind us now.
0: I know. It was pretty nice where I was. What about where you were, Mick?
2: Oh, a glorious day. Spent most of it inside a theatre, but you know you get that.
0: Okay. Inside a theatre? What?

0: Not an operating theatre, I hope.
1: No. Just doing a scout show. We're bumping in, we're rehearsing and everything, so I'm open tomorrow night.
0: Oh, I see. So, okay.
1: So it should be fun.
0: Break a leg.
1: Thank you. Thank you very much.
0: Question number one. What do you want to do here? 40 years of Animalia, spring has sprung, one word, multiple meanings, on this day in history, Southeast Asia.
1: I have no idea what Animalia is, so I'm going with one word, multiple reasons, multiple meanings.
0: One word, multiple meanings. Which word can mean a beaver's home, to get stuck somewhere, or to file an official document?
1: Lodge.
0: Correct. Yes. Lodge.
1: Lodge.
0: Lodge. Yes. A beaver's home is called a lodge.
1: It is.
0: Quite sort of, you know, respectable and official, isn't it? A beaver's lodge.
1: The first thought that came to my head was dam, but that's not, well, not his home.
0: Well, when he's working on the dam, he's not in his lodge.
1: Yeah. The flag's not up.
0: No, exactly. Exactly. Question number two. Which popular physical puzzles share their name with the hand tool once commonly used to create them?
1: Jigsaw.
0: Correct.
1: Jigsaw. Jigsaw. Yeah, been working on one of them, creating scenery all day today.
0: Oh, okay. Yeah, well, the handheld jigsaw. Very useful tool, actually.
1: You know. They are. They come in very handy.
0: The electric jigsaw. Oh, gee. Before then, I remember how I used to use the old hand ones.
1: The old hand tennis saws or something, weren't they called?
0: No, the tennis saw is a different thing, isn't it? The jigsaw.
1: The jigsaw's a little thin blade, yeah.
0: I know what I'm thinking. I was thinking of the fret saw. Remember that?
1: The fret saw, yes.
0: The fret saw is a thin blade on a big hooped kind of frame.
1: Yeah. Yes.
0: JB says, you know do you know what episode Anne was on Tipping Point? No, I don't. It was last week. Was it last week or week before? Anyway, it was recently, JB. All right, question number three. Mix off and running here. Yeah, one word, multiple meanings. Which word links an Adobe software platform, a superhero, and a mob that suddenly performs in public spaces?
1: Flash.
0: Correct. Yes.
1: Flash, yes.
0: Flash is a software platform. Flash is the superhero, of course. And you have flash mobs, don't you, that suddenly pop up and
1: Yeah. Well, I'm not familiar with the Adobe Flash.
0: You know what? I don't concern myself with things like that either.
1: No idea.
0: Question number four. One word, multiple meanings.
1: Yeah, well, let's see if I can get through all these.
0: Which word can mean public rubbish, a structure used to transport people, or a number of newborn animals?
1: Oh, a litter.
0: Correct. Yes, litter is public rubbish.
1: Yep.
0: A structure used to transport people is a litter. It's funny about litter, isn't it? You don't say to your teenage son, can you please clean up the litter in your room?
1: No, you do not.
0: No. Litter is in public. All right, question number five. Gee, this is good going. He's going to knock off a whole category on his own. Well, maybe he is.
1: Mm-hmm. We'll give it a go. I'll try my hardest.
0: Which word can mean the quality of a sound, a sports ground, or the steepness of a roof?
1: Pitch.
0: Correct.
1: Pitch.
0: Wow. Hey. Wow. How about that? Gee, you've got no problems with this mighty challenge, Mick.
1: No, this is where I fall down.
0: Oh, really?
1: Oh. Yeah, I'm scared of all the other categories.
0: Andrew from Hawk's Nest, by the way, to everyone who was wondering which episode of Tipping Point that Anne was on, she's on episode 111, says Andrew from Hawk's Nest, if you want to check it out.
1: Tipping Point 111. All right, I might look at that one.
0: Yeah. All right, question number six. So we've got to move to a new category here. Spring has sprung, 40 years of Animalia, on this day in history, Southeast Asia.
1: Let's go Spring is Sprung.
0: Spring is sprung. The grass is riz. I wonder where the birdies is. They say the bird is on the wing, but that's absurd because the wing is on the bird. Anyway, I'm sorry, I'm getting digressing here, Michael.
1: That's all right. No, you're good. Yeah. I've never heard that one before.
0: No, haven't you?
1: No.
0: Spring is sprung, the grass is riz. I wonder where the birdies is. They say the bird is on the wing, but that's absurd because the wing is on the bird. Question number six. Spring has sprung. Springtime for Hitler is a show from which movie and musical?
1: The Producers.
0: Yes.
1: I love that movie. I really did.
0: It's actually extremely funny, is it not?
1: It is, yes.
0: Try this.

0: Yes, it's very, very funny. They're trying to create a show. They try to create a show that will certainly fail.
1: Yeah, see, Matthew Broderick was in it, wasn't he?
0: Was he?
1: In the movie?
0: Was he? Oh, maybe he was, yeah.
1: I think so.
0: They're trying to create a show that will certainly fail, and unfortunately,
1: and unfortunately
0: for them, it's terrific. all right, question number 7.
1: Gee, we'll stay there.
0: Gee, where's me?
1: Yeah, I know. Scared now. Don't. No pressure.
0: Spring has sprung. Jeff the Truckie, by the way, says Adobe Flash Player is software that plays video mostly on games and websites. Thank you, Jeff.
1: Since you put Flash Player on the end of it, yeah, no, I know what it is now.
0: Oh,
1: yeah,
0: yeah, Flash Player. Yeah. Yeah, that's true. Ray in the Bay had the producers. Ron says, no one cares about Tipping Point. Get on with the quiz. Ron, we don't. That may be true, but we do care about Anne from Caulfield. My nectarine is blossoming again this year, says someone. Well, I hope so. It's springtime. Oh, you mean it's blossoming earlier, I guess. Question number 7. Spring has sprung. The Arab Spring of 2010 and 2011, which did lead to the toppling of several governments in the Middle East and North Africa, began in what African country?
1: Oh, yeah, I'm gone now. I don't know. Algeria is my guess.
0: Not correct. Mick. Yeah,
1: thank you very
0: much. That's a very good run. Come on, six on the trot. Bang, bang, bang. Can you please not go straight to the back to the dressing room, but please go to the anti-doping agency just to, you know, get yourself checked up?
1: Oh, no, I'm on my way home now. I'm done.
0: Sorry,
1: there's a nice beverage waiting for me.
0: We're taking a sample first, please, Mr. Mick.
1: Thank you.
0: See you, mate. Bye. 1-300-800-222. Evening Bomber from Dalby, who's given us a call. Jen says the Adobe Flash has been depreciated for a number of years, and in general, if you can even install the plug-in, your browser won't run it anyway. Oh, okay. All right. Thank you, computer people. Adrian's got the right answer here. Annette from Perth has got the right answer as well. What about Jeff from Jalorup? Hello, Jeff.
2: Evening, Philip.
0: Evening. Spring has sprung. The Arab Spring of 2010 and 2011, which led to the toppling of several governments in the Middle East and North Africa, began in what African country?
2: Yeah, that's a really good question. Yeah, let's go for Libya.
0: Not Libya.
2: Not Libya.
0: No, no. Thank you. Not Libya. No. David from Mount Cola. Hello, David.
3: Yeah, hello, Philip.
0: How are you doing? All right.
3: Good, thanks.
0: Spring has sprung. Spring sprung in your backyard, Dave?
3: It is, actually. The flowers coming out. It's the hay fever's just done the colour.
0: Oh, I was going to say, you live in Mount Cola, which is a nice part of the world up there.
3: Yes, it is. Edge nice of the, and leafy.
0: Leafy and edge.

0: of the bushland and all that.
1: Yeah, that's right.
0: Question number seven. Spring has sprung. The Arab Spring of 2010 and 2011, which led to the toppling of several governments in the Middle East and North Africa, began in what African country?
1: Yeah, I was tossing up between Libya and Tunisia, but luckily someone said Libya, so I'll go Tunisia.
0: Tunisia is correct. Yes, it wasn't Algeria or Libya. It was Tunisia, the Arab Spring, which led to all sorts of expectations about democracy and reform and all of that, all of which were bitterly dashed.
1: Yeah, it didn't happen.
0: My text says you didn't. That's bad tempered. You didn't know about Matthew Broderick, but made out that maybe you do. No, I didn't. You never admit you don't know something. What is causing this distemper? Have you eaten something the wrong way? Mind you, please put your name on these things when you're having a crack. Matthew Broderick was in the stage play. Okay. Question number eight, David. Spring has sprung, if you like.
1: I might go Southeast Asia.
0: Aha. Back to Southeast Asia for question number eight. Found in Southeast Asia, the Siamang is the largest species of which small apes?
1: I'll go with gibbons.
0: Gibbons is correct, yes. Siamangs are gibbons. Correct. All righty. Question number nine. Staying in Southeast Asia?
1: Yeah, I'll stay there.
0: With 33 consonants, 24 dependent vowels, 12 independent vowels, and several diacritic symbols, what language has the longest alphabet in the world?
1: Oh, gosh. So Southeast Asian, I'll just take a guess. I'll say Khmer.
0: Correct.
1: Oh.
0: Where did that come from?
1: Well, it was the only language I could think of for the moment. Yeah.
0: Khmer, we would have accepted Cambodian, I guess. Yeah. But the language Khmer doesn't sound like a good starting language if you're trying to learn a foreign language.
1: That's right.
0: 33 consonants, 24 dependent vowels and 12 independent vowels. Gee whiz. Question number 10, we're in Southeast Asia.
1: Yeah, I'll stay there.
0: 1, 2, 3, this will be your fourth, okay. Which musical set in Vietnam was based on the Puccini opera Madame Butterfly?
1: Could that be Miss Saigon?
0: Correct.

0: Just a little selection of noises from Miss Saigon, David. Question number 11, Southeast Asia. Staying?
1: Okay.
0: On the 19th of July every year, Laos celebrates its 1949 independence from which country?
1: Well, I think it was all part of French Indochina, wasn't it? So I'll go with France.
0: Correct. Yes, it was. It was pretty much French Indochina, along with Vietnam and Laos. Do they have Cambodia as well?
1: I think it was, yeah.
0: I think maybe it was. Yeah. Question number 12, Southeast Asia. Last one, otherwise then you've knocked off the whole category.
1: Okay, I'll go with that.
0: Sometimes known as the Art of Eight Limbs, which martial art is the national sport of Thailand?
1: Muay Thai?
0: Muay Thai, correct. Yes. Muay Thai, very good. All right, 1, 2, 3, 4, 5, 6. Geez, we've got some good players tonight, haven't we? Mick from Glen Iris, who got 6. And now Dave from Mount Cole has got 6. Gee whiz. Very good work. Okay. So we've got 40 years of Animalia, spring has sprung, or on this day in history.
1: Oh, I'm not sure about what the history you want to be like, but, I'll give it a go, give history a go.
0: Who was the British monarch on this day 100 years ago?
1: So 100 years ago was 1926. They had Edward, then George. So it was George the Fifth.
0: Correct. Yes, it was. It was George the Fifth. Nice work, Dave. Question number 14. Which famous shipwreck was discovered on the 1st of September 1985?
1: That was the Titanic.
0: It was the Titanic. Correct. 8 on the trot. Dave, you've won.
1: I usually crash.
0: You've won one of the black magnets before, haven't you? I think.
1: A while ago, yeah.
0: Yeah, I'm sure. Now, what's your highest? See, I'm trying to remember what your highest score was. Was it 15 that you had once?
1: It was 17, actually.
0: 17, yeah.
1: And then the next night you actually had a category called 17.
0: We did. which I think, I'm just trying to remember whether you have had the highest score since I've been doing it anyway. I think you have. Anyway, nice work. 8 on the trot with this question 15. Can he go on?
1: I'll give it a go.
0: On this day in history, who became the ruler of Libya on the 1st September 1969?
1: I'll say that'd be Muammar Gaddafi, who I think he lost his job in the Arab Spring. So Colonel Gaddafi.
0: Correct. Yes, when you say lost his job, I think that's a nice way to put it.
1: Yes, lost more than his job, I think.
0: Lost his job and lost everything else, pretty much. Question 16, this will be for 10 in a row.
1: Okay, I'll stick with 15.
0: Wow, not bad. 10 in a row. Question 16. On this day in history, which English World War I war poet died on the 1st of September 1967?
1: Oh, I think I don't know. I know there was a few, and I think they died in the war. I know Wilfred Owen was one, but I thought he died in the war, but he's the only one I can think of. So I'll go Wilfred Owen.
0: Not correct, though.
1: Oh,
0: that was good. No, you're very good because you're quite right. Wilfred Owen was a very famous World War One war poet.
1: But I think he did die in the war. And there was another one, Rupert Brooke. He died
0: of a...
1: Just before the Gallipoli invasion.
0: That's right. He did too. He's the author of There Is Some Corner of a Foreign Field That Is Forever England.
1: Yeah, that's right.
0: Very and, Sentimental imperialist, David.
1: Yeah, yeah. Well, he died, you know, just before the Gallipoli invasion, and he was very much in support of the war, you know, and it's thought that if he'd actually, you know, survived and gone on to fight there, that, you know, his opinion might have changed somewhat.
0: He might have ended up, that's right, writing poems a bit like, more like Wilfred Owen wrote poems, who was actually in the war and saw the horror of the whole thing. Yeah.
1: Yeah, that's right, yeah.
0: Yeah. Nice work, David. Very good.
1: All right.
0: Excellent.
1: Thanks, Bill.
0: All right. See you, mate. Bye.
1: Bye-bye.
0: He's, geez, excellent, isn't it? Excellent. Principessa from Tenterfield had Colonel Gaddafi. Jane from Homebush had Colonel Gaddafi. And Karen from Malambimbi had Gaddafi. Rosa down on the corner has a correct answer here. Yeah, no, he was very, very good. All righty. Sorry to those who are waiting, but, gee, if he's that good, then let's go to Dave, who's in China. He's from Perth, but he's in China getting his photography book all done up. G'day, Dave.
2: Phil.
0: Hi.

0: How's the book going? It should be done by now, isn't it?
1: Firstly, hats off to that other Dave. Don't send him a magnet, send him a knighthood or something.
0: Well, you see, Dave from Mount Collars, I think in October this year I've been doing this show for 10 years. David from Mount Collars some years ago, I'm well familiar with David. He's a very good player, a tremendous quiz player. And he did get, I thought it was 15, but he reminded me he got 17 one night.
1: Yeah.
0: Which is the best. I'm trying to remember, Jigmo, I think that is the greatest score, individual score that I've seen on the program.
1: And what did you send him?
0: For 17. Well, you see, the trouble is, I think at the time we did this, there wasn't even a black magnet on offer. he took what you always take out of this, Dave, which is, you know, extreme bragging rights.
1: All right, Phil, I'll let you in on a secret, but you kind of know this, but half the people that ring up this show don't ring up to get the questions right. They just ring up for a chat.
0: Yeah, well, that's okay.
1: Yeah, so I got no idea what this next question is.
0: Tell me about your photography book. Have they got the photographs around the wrong way or not? What's happening?
1: No. I just want to say that everyone here is so amazingly so good to me.
0: Mm-hmm.
1: They're, like, looking after me. Like, there's people, like, press operators. Like, this guy's, like, 20-something years old and he's, like, buying me food. He's ordering me taxis. I can't give them money, and I know
0: that's because you're giving them a lot, Dave, I presume.
1: Am I giving them? Like,
0: well, they're not printing your book for free, Dave.
1: But you know what I mean.
0: Yeah, well, I do. No, I do. Yeah.
1: And so I'm just so humbled by everything, and I'm like, how on earth do I repay? Not, you know, I sound really transactional, but so I thought. All right, so I wrote them a letter in Chinese.
0: Mm-hmm.
1: So I wrote them a letter, then I got it translated into the Chinese characters and I hand wrote it out. It took me like, I don't know, half a day. Then I showed it to them and like they couldn't believe I did this for them.
0: You know what? Bridget Besser from Tenderfield's asking a question, which I'm asking, Dave. How long is this book taking over there? It must be quite a time.
1: Oh, my God. Books take ages. Like, all right, so all the printing is done now.
0: Right.
1: I actually called up, not about to talk about my book, I actually called up to say, hey, everyone in Shenzhen is, like, amazing.
0: Okay. Thank you, Dave. We'll take it on board. Everyone in Shenzhen listening, you are amazing, Dave says. Question number 16. We're on this day in history. Which English World War I poet died on the 1st of September 1967?
1: You were listening, Phil. I got no idea who this is.
0: That's fair enough. See you, Dave. Enjoy. Bye-bye. Yes, I agree, Principess. He's been there for a bit. Anyway, it's maybe a complicated book. Frank from Mount Evelyn has the right answer. Correct. Simon from Lilydale has the right answer. What about Rod from Portsea? G'day, Rod.
2: Hi.
0: Hello. We're up to question 16. We've got 10 left here. This day in history, which English World War I poet died on the 1st of September 1967?
2: Siegfried Sassoon.
0: Correct, yes. It was Siegfried Sassoon who wrote a couple of terrific books, Memoirs of a Fox Hunting Man and also Memoirs of an Infantry Officer about his time in the First World War, plus poetry, of course. Okay, question 17.
2: He came from a very influential, wealthy Jewish family who still operate in the China-Asia area.
0: Yeah, he did. Yeah, he did. It's a remarkable couple of books because the Memoirs of a Fox Hunting Man is all about how he was master of a hunt, a fox hunt, and it's all about, you know, the obsessions that all of that meant as a member of the landed gentry, as it were, and all the obsessions of people in country houses and so on. And, of course, then he goes to the First World War and the horrors of all that coming on him. It's really quite something. I think one of the most powerful parts of the book is when he describes going

0: New Guinea.
1: Yeah, it's full. It's proper name.
0: Papua New Guinea.
1: Correct,
0: now.
1: Papua New Guinea. Yes, Papua New Guinea became an Australian protectorate on the 1st of September 1906, and became independent. I'm trying to remember the date.
0: 75.
1: Was it? No, was it 75 or later? 70. Yeah, 75, 76.
0: It was when Gough was in, because
1: yeah,
0: it was his plans.
1: Yeah. John from Mitcham says, Siegfried Sassoon, and a shout out to my year six teacher, Mr. Southby. good. Robin says, by the way, Dave from Perth, if you want to know what to do to thank your Chinese hosts, do like I did when I was in Japan. When you get back to Australia, send the family some Australiana goods. Yeah, fair enough. Yes, September the 16th, 1975, Papua New Guinea Independence Day. All right, question number 18. Hey, that's it for on this day in history. So we've just got two categories left. We've got 5, 6, 7, 8 questions left. What do you like? Spring has sprung or 40 years of Animalia?
0: 40 years of Animalia.
1: Which Australian author wrote and illustrated the children's book Animalia?
0: Was it Norman Lindsay?
1: Not Norman Lindsay.
0: Okay.
1: Sorry, Rod, thank you. No, it wasn't Norman Lindsay. Dave from Dave says, where are you from, Dave? Magalaquina. I don't know where that is. I worked in China for 2 years. The locals are great. There you go, locals. Locals are good everywhere, aren't they, around the world, I reckon? Stella from Bayswater. No, not correct. Adrian's got the right answer here. Nick from Budgie Boys. Sorry, Nick, you've been waiting on here, but I'm sorry, there's just been some good players tonight.
2: Yeah, you're not wrong.
1: Hmm.
2: I think the only I'm pretty sure that Bob the bus driver, I haven't heard him since Tony was doing the show.
1: Bob the bus driver?
2: Yeah, he used to get some amazing runs of general knowledge. It was just insane.
1: Oh, okay. No, there have been some very, very good players, as you know. Joanna from Newcastle is very good. Dave from Mount Cole is very good. Others that spring to mind. Angelo from Epping was extremely good, although I think he got sick of us. He doesn't call us anymore. Not in a bad way. Not in a bad way, if you know what I mean, Nick. He said hello on the text line from time to time. But Angelo from Epping, he was really good, there are others. Anne from Caulfield can have her moments, actually.
2: Yeah.
1: Anyway, question number 18, 40 years of Animalia. Which Australian author wrote and illustrated the children's book Animalia?
2: 40 years of Animalia? I've never even heard of it.
1: Yeah, that's going to create a small problem. Small problem, Nick.
2: Well, it is. I mean, I can throw out a guess, but I think I'm out by about 50 or 60 years. And the best I can come up with is May Gibbs, and I'm pretty sure it wasn't her.
1: No, not May Gibbs. Thanks, Nick. See ya. Not May Gibbs. No. Michael from Freshwater. Hi, Michael.
3: G'day, Phil.
1: Which Australian author wrote and illustrated the children's book Animalia?
3: Well, it's 40 years ago because I was reading it to my children.
1: Mm-hmm.
3: And I can picture his name on the front of the thing, but is it Graham Bass?
1: What did you say again?
3: Graham Bass.
1: Correct. Yes, it is Graham Bass. Yeah, it's an absolute children's classic, this thing, isn't it? The trouble is, if you've never heard of it, you've never heard of it. So
3: it's in the loft somewhere for my grandson, but I haven't read it to him yet.
1: Yeah, oh, good, yeah.
3: Myself, but not going up there.
1: I've packed away all my daughter's or our daughter's books in some boxes up the top of the closet, up top of the wardrobe as well. So I bet we can dust those off, I guess, when the new grandchild arrives. When she

0: when the grandchild comes down under, as it were. Question number 19, 40 years of Animalia.
1: Yeah, we might as well stay there.
0: This is going to test your memory. What colour are the cats on the C page of Animalia?
1: I knew I shouldn't have kept going. We'll go with orange.
0: Not orange, no. Thanks, Michael. Bye-bye. No, not orange. No, they are not. Kate from Mandurah. Hello, Kate.
2: Hi there. I was hoping to get... I was ringing up for Graham Bass, and now I'm trying to think of what colour the cats were.
0: What colour are the cats on the C page of Animalia?
2: Well, it's just a guess. I'm going to say black.
0: Not black.
2: Mm.
0: No. There's a kind of trick to the book, I mean, in a way, that might help you if you wanted to guess it. Amanda from Launching Place had Graham Bass. Yes, correct. What about Michael from Chester Hill? Hello, Michael.
3: Oh, hello. I was kind of hoping you wouldn't come to me because it's like one of those questions. I honestly won't know very much about it. I will say quickly hello to Dave if you're listening and to all the listeners. Oh, my. I can't ask for a clue.
0: No.
3: It's a pity because I was really hoping I would maybe make 10. I think my best so far is 6 in a row, but I haven't made 10 for the Black Magnet, and I haven't won through to the end for a while. And this is a book, I suppose, it's a little before my time, perhaps. My mother or my auntie may have, you know, loved these books as a kid. Can I quickly also say, keep your books. No, I mean it. I lost my father's copy of the complete works of William Shakespeare and my mother's copy of the William.
0: Oh, Pope. I see what you mean. Yeah.
3: Yeah, and all of the books that she had, you would not know, absolute priceless treasures got lost when I had. It's honestly, I weep about it sometimes. Listen, let me just take a guess. It's a colour, right? Yellow?
0: Not yellow.
3: Oh, okay.
0: Thanks,
3: now what?
0: Michael. Thanks. Not yellow. Jane from Homebush has got the right answer. Margaret from Richmond has got the right answer. And Margaret says, Phil, Animalia is coming out as a board book. Be a great present for the coming grandchild. Actually, that's true. Yeah, that is true. Pandora from Sapphire Beach. Hi, Pandora.
4: Hello, how are you, Phil?
0: I'm exceptionally well, Pandora.
4: Well,
0: yeah.
4: That is very good to hear.
0: Now, question number 19, 40 years of Animalia. What colour are the cats on the C page of Animalia?
4: I loved this book. There was so much to get lost in.
0: Yeah, I know.
4: a page was just like, and I'm going with the alliteration thing. So I've been thinking crimson.
0: Correct, yes. The cats on the C page are crimson. All right. Question number 20.
4: I think we'll stay here, but...
0: 40 years of Animalia. Which race of sci-fi villains appears on the D page of Animalia?
4: Daleks.
0: The Daleks, yes.
4: Exterminate.

0: Just in case you got mistaken about that, Pandora.
1: I would have got that mistaken, definitely.
0: We have got 1, 2, 3, 4, 5 left. There are 2 questions in 40 Years of Animalia and 3 questions in Spring Has Sprung.
1: Well, Animalia.
0: Animalia it is.
1: Thank you.
0: Question 21. On the end page of Animalia, 9 North.

0: tropical newts are navigating near which country?
1: Nigeria.
0: Not Nigeria. Thanks, Pandora.
1: Good luck, everyone.
0: See ya. Bye-bye. Cameron from South Perth. Hello, Cameron.
2: How are you, fella?
0: I'm extremely well. 40 years of Animalia. On the N page of Animalia, 9 nautical newts are navigating near...
2: The Nile.
0: Not the Nile, no. Not the Nile. Yes. Belinda from Yarunga. Oh, Belinda, good luck with all of that. Good on you. Belinda says, my beautiful daughter's having a C-section tomorrow and she's having a girl. Well, good luck with it all, Belinda. I'm sure it'll all go smoothly. 1-300-800-222 is the number. Where are we? Sian from Erskineville. Hi, Sian.
3: Hi, Phil. How you going?
0: Not bad. Yeah, not bad. We're in question 21. 40 years of Animalia. On the end page of Animalia, 9 nautical newts are navigating near...
3: Oh, dear. I was hoping to get the earlier question. As usual, I have absolutely no idea. I'll say New Zealand.
0: Not New Zealand. Thanks, Jan. Bye. Not New Zealand. No, AJ from Bayview. G'day, AJ.
4: Sorry, no idea, Phil.
0: No good. Okie doke. All right. What about Trev from Surface Paradise? Hello, Trev.
5: Hello, Philip. Yeah. God, I remember the book and the beautiful artwork in it, but only because I think my kids had it or something.
0: Yeah, I think I'm sure I must have a copy of it somewhere at home, but otherwise I'm sure it's still in print. I'm sure it's still in print.
5: It's just that... artwork where you look at it, and there's so many stories going on in the one picture.
0: On the end page of Animalia, 9 nautical newts are navigating near
5: New Guinea.
0: Not New Guinea, no.
5: Oh, well, that'd be an N, I thought. Good night.
0: Yeah, see you, mate. Bye bye. Okay. John from Mitcham, correct. That is right. Yes. David from Canberra. G'day, David.
6: Hello, boss. How are you?
0: I'm very well. I'm extremely well. What do you reckon? On the end page of Animalia, 9 nautical newts are navigating near...
6: I've only just turned it on the off chance I'd get on. can you give me a little brief about Animalia?
0: No, I can't.
6: Or what the word is, or the number...
0: No.
6: All right. It's end papers, and the last bloke said it was...
0: We're in 40 years of Animalia. That's the category. And the question is, on the end page of Animalia, 9 nautical newts are navigating near...
6: Maybe Animalia?
0: No. Not Animalia. Sorry, mate. No, that's not correct. Terry from Northam. G'day, Terry.
7: Hello, Phil. How are you, mate?
0: Not bad, mate. Haven't spoken for a while. Have you been all right?
7: Yeah, I'll be okay. I just thought I'd hang up the old quizzing sleeve for about a year.
0: Oh, okay. Is there a bad experience, Terry, that you want to talk about? Or
7: No, mate. I just took a crease leave, you might say.
0: Oh, okay. No, that's all right. That's fair enough. A lot of people have done that, Terry. That's right. Just have some listening leave.
7: That's it, mate. Oh, still listening all that time.
0: Yeah, yeah. Good on you.
7: Oh, yeah, for sure.
0: Okay. Question number 21. On the end page of Animalia, 9 nautical newts are navigating near...
7: It's Norway.
0: Correct. Yes.
7: Yeah. I used to read it to my children many moons ago.
0: I'm sure. Look, many, many parents have. On the end page of Animalia, 9 nautical newts are navigating near Norway.
7: That's right. Great book.
0: Wonderful book because, that's right, there is so much on every page.
7: Oh.
0: That's true. Chris from Pakenham. Yes, Chris, thank you. Appreciate the congrats. Terry, we've only got 4 left here. We've got... one in 40 years of anime

0: Yeah, and three in spring has sprung. So Terry, wow, you're in a good position, as it were.
1: Yes. We'll stick with Animalia, please, Phil.
0: All right, Animalia it is. Last one. Which creatures are upending urns of ultramarine umbrellas?
1: Unicorns.
0: On the U page of Animalia. Yes, unicorns are upending urns of ultramarine umbrellas. They are indeed.
1: It's a great read, that book is. I'm not sure where it is. I think my son or my daughter have it in their house now. Reading it to their kids, no doubt.
0: Yeah. Well, I love that. I love that thing of that tradition, you know.
1: Oh, yeah.
0: I don't know how many generations of kids have been read The Hungry Caterpillar, for example.
1: Yeah, well, I over my teaching years, I bought most of those books and I kept them to read to the kids in the classes.
0: Mm.
1: And I retired, of course, three and a half years ago. So, but I still see my grandchildren every now and then.
0: Yeah.
1: And we whip out the books at Christmas time and Easter time as well.
0: Yeah, good on you. Good on you. Question number 23. Now, we've only got three questions left. They're all in Spring Has Sprung.
1: Okay, yep.
0: On what date in September is the 2026 vernal equinox? What date in September is the 2026 vernal equinox?
1: I'll have a guess at the 21st of September.
0: Not correct.
1: No worries, Phil. You have a great night, mate.
0: Thanks, mate. Bye-bye. See ya. Sky in Dandenong. Hi, Sky.
2: Hello, Philip. How are you?
0: Pretty good. On what date
2: is the answer to the question about the N?
0: Oh, the nine nautical newts were navigating near Norway.
2: Oh, that's what I thought.
0: Yeah. Oh. We had New Guinea and New Zealand and Namibia.
2: Yeah.
0: No, Norway. All right, question 23. Spring has sprung. On what date in September is the 2026 vernal equinox? It's not the 21st.
2: The 10th.
0: Not the 10th. Sorry, no, not the 10th. Mike from Oak Park. Hi, Mike.
3: G'day, Phil. How's things?
0: Not bad.
3: Good.
0: I reckon they are anyway.
3: Yeah.
0: Yep. On what date in September is the 2026 vernal equinox?
3: My total guess shall be the 23rd.
0: Correct. Yes, it is.
3: Oh, my goodness.
0: It's the 23rd of September. Well, Mike, that leaves you with just two questions left.
3: That could be too far, but who knows?
0: Brenda says, has anyone heard how Emily the Duchess of Dubbo is going? Emily is going okay. Brenda, thank you. Question number 24, spring has sprung. Springfield is the capital city of which U.S. state?
3: Oh, Lord. Southern Carolina.
0: No, not South Carolina. Sorry, Mike. No. See you later. No, not South Carolina. Steve from Northam. G'day, Steve.
4: I'm starting to realise how silly I look. I don't know any of these questions.
0: Springfield's the capital city of which U.S. state?
4: Don't know, Phil.
0: No. Okay, Steve. Thank you, mate. Paul from Geelong. G'day, Paul.
5: How you going, Phil?
0: Pretty good. Where would we find Springfield? Which U.S. state?
5: You find it on the Simpsons. As far as state goes, let's just have a guess. Virginia.
0: Not Virginia, no. Not Virginia, I'm sorry. Lines are free. Grab one. 1-300-800-222. We've only got two left here. Pete's in the truck. G'day, Pete from Rolleston.
6: Yes, good morning.
0: Springfield. You're gone.
6: I know you don't usually answer questions, but could you spell the name of this book you're talking about?
0: Oh, Animalia. A-N-I-M-A-L, then okay, I-A. Then.

0: So like animal with an IA.
1: I see. Thanks very much. I'll have to chase it up.
0: Yeah, chase it up. If you've got little kids, it's fantastic.
1: Mm. Yep. Grandchild number 6 just arrived.
0: Oh, wow. You're well ahead of me, Pete. Question 24. Springfield is the capital city of which US state?
1: Haven't got a clue, but because we spoke about unicorns, I'll go Utah.
0: Nice. Not correct, but no. Thanks, mate. Bye-bye. No, not correct. Latif from West Brunswick. G'day, Latif.
2: Hello.
0: Springfield's the capital city of?
2: I would have said, I don't know, but somewhere in my mind, deep Arizona.
0: It's not Arizona. No.
2: I'm sorry.
0: Sorry, Latif. No, it's not Arizona. Okay. Tony from Moana in South Australia. G'day, Tony.
3: Hello, Phil. How you doing?
0: Pretty good. Springfield is the capital city of which US state?
3: I think it's Ohio.
0: It's not Ohio.
3: No. I was here to pick up the crumbs.
0: I know you were. That's right. It hasn't worked out. Thank you. Dear. dear. Joel. Yes, Joel says, is this the same Springfield where they're eating the cats and dogs? Maybe. Brett's from Texas in Queensland. G'day, Brett.
4: G'day, Phil. How are you tonight?
0: Pretty good, mate. Springfield's the capital city of which US state?
4: I think it's Illinois.
0: Yes, Phil. Correct.
4: Yo,
0: Springfield, Illinois.
4: Illinois. Yeah, I happened to be there about 20 years ago. I'm sure it was Illinois. Yeah.
0: Chris from Pakenham says that sad to hear Jimmy Buffett's gone to the great Margaritaville in the sky.
4: Is he? Yeah.
0: Is that new news, is it? No, I'm sorry. We'll check that out. Okay, Brett, well, that's good for you because... Yeah, how about this? Question 25.
4: No pressure.
0: No. a big... Well, okay. Question 25. This, of course, to take off the prize. How about that? The prize will be a magnificent magnet appearing in the title of a Botticelli painting and the first movement of Vivaldi's Four Seasons. What is the Italian word for spring?
4: Yeah. Great news last night, Phil. I'll catch you later, eh?
0: Oh, no. See you, mate. Bye-bye. Thanks, Brent. Jimmy died in 2023, on the 1st of September. That's why you're raising it. Okay. Thank you. Yes, 2023, Jimmy Buffett died. I didn't think it was brand new news. Okay, thank you. But thank you anyway. Marion from Mossman Park. Hi, Marion.
5: Hello.
0: Appearing in the title of a Botticelli painting in the first movement of Vivaldi's Four Seasons. What's the Italian word for spring, Marion?
5: Primavera.
0: Correct.

0: Very good, Marion. Congratulations. Well done.
1: Thank you very much.
0: I'll put you on hold and we'll get some details from you and get the magnet out to you. And that's it. Thanks to everybody who played tonight. That was fun, in particular Dave from Mount Kola was very good with his nine on the trot. See you on the other side of the news.
2: When people are on the scene.
3: I think the scale and where it happened means that people are reacting to it with a little bit of shock.
2: When real people speak.
4: We will be sending funds in for the recovery period, but that will take some time.
5: It's on 702 ABC Sydney.
6: ABC News with David Rowlands. A Nepal-based expert on glacial hazard assessment says climate change almost certainly contributed to a disastrous flash flood in the country's Tibet border region. The death toll from last week's flood, triggered by a glacier's collapse, has surpassed 1,000, while one of 43 missing Australians has been found alive. The United Nations has warned the Himalayan region faces severe risks from future glacial floods. Arun Shrestha from the Hydro Mines Asia has told the ABC that there's significant evidence to suggest that climate change exacerbated the impact of the disaster.
7: These indications actually tells us that what is happening, what we saw, which is a rock ice avalanche due to a large chunk of glacier and collapsing, is very likely due to climate change.
6: Iran's president, Masoud Pezeshkian, says his country still views diplomacy as the primary way to resolve disputes amid a US economic pressure campaign and recent exchange of fire in the Strait of Hormuz. Earlier, Mr. Pezeshkian said Iran was ready to return to the ceasefire deal reached with the US in June if Washington does the same. The June Memorandum of Understanding, which has lapsed, provided for an immediate ceasefire and started a 60-day period for negotiations aimed at reaching a wider peace deal. Mr. Pezeshkian says he hopes a return to talks can occur.
8: Iran continues to view diplomacy and negotiations as the primary way to resolve disputes. However, diplomacy cannot bring about lasting peace without good faith, respect for commitments, and refraining from the use of force.
6: The federal opposition leader says One Nation's win in a Western Australian state by-election at the weekend shows that no seat is safe in politics. The resurgent minor party took out the electorate of Secret Harbour, which was previously considered safe Labor territory. It's the latest victory for One Nation after earlier this year winning the federal electorate of Farrer in southwestern New South Wales, which used to be a Liberal National stronghold. Angus Taylor says no side of politics is immune from the anger and frustration of voters.
9: No seat is safe in this environment. We should never take any seat for granted. That is clear. But I would also say this was a safe Labor seat in the old lexicon. It's not anymore, clearly.
6: Experts say public attitudes may be shifting towards greater sympathy for people struggling with housing affordability. It comes as national home values fall for a fifth consecutive month. Data from property firm Cotality shows prices dropped 0.9% in August, with declines affecting most capital city suburbs. Grattan Institute housing expert Matthew Bales says this greater sympathy for buyers is, however, in tension with homeowners seeing their asset values fall.
10: I think the complexity is about how the public feels about it. I think there is a real feeling that housing affordability has become a challenge, but perhaps still a concern that house prices falling is not a way of achieving that. And I think that's the tension that's at the core of this debate.
6: Former Talkback radio host Ray Hadley says a complainant against Alan Jones told him he didn't want to go public with his allegations in 2019 because he feared it would ruin him. Ethan Ricks has the story.
11: A former colleague of Mr. Jones is accusing the veteran broadcaster of indecently assaulting him on 8 separate occasions in 2008. Mr. Hadley told the court the alleged victim broke down when he told him in 2019 that Mr. Jones touched and kissed him on a regular basis. Mr. Hadley said the complainant made him promise not to tell anyone because Mr. Jones was too powerful. Mr. Hadley said he told the alleged victim it was not his fault and offered him support. Mr. Jones has pleaded not guilty to all 22 counts.
6: Fans of the late rapper Tupac Shakur have welcomed the conviction of his murderer, but say there are still unanswered questions. A former gang leader, Dwayne Keffie D. Davis, has been found guilty of the murder of the American rapper 30 years ago, the only conviction in one of the country's highest profile unsolved cases. The jury in Las Vegas took 3 hours to convict Davis of organising a drive-by shooting that killed the 25-year-old at the prime of his career. One Tupac fan says he believes there's still more to the story.
12: I feel like we got one small piece in a bigger conspiracy to get rid of the gentleman we know as Tupac Shakur. Outside looking in, this is a great moment, and it is a great moment. Please don't get me wrong, but there's more people that have to pay for the death of Tupac.
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Yes, well, hello and how are you? Philip Clark with you on ABC Radio. This is Nightlife right across Australia on the local radio network. Excellent to be with you. It's the last hour of the program. 1:06 Eastern Time, 11:06 in Western Australia. South Australia and the Northern Territory, 24:01. We're right through the Pacific as well, through Port Moresby, Honiara, Port Vila, Tonga and Samoa, Tuvalu, Fiji, Kiribati, courtesy of Radio Australia. So thank you for listening as well. It's 1:06 in Port Moresby. Good to be with you. And no problems about transmission, so you should be getting us loud and clear anywhere you want. All right, issues of the day coming up. But line's free if you want to grab one. 1-300-800-222. Annette from Perth says, Phil, I'd be interested to know just how many of these quiz questions you remember yourself. You might be a great quizzer. I wish that was the case, Annette. I wish that was the case. John from Mitcham says, I love it when we take our time and finish at 1:30 doesn't bother me. No. Well, what, John says it's the first time in a while, though, you finished on time. Well, you know, my attitude towards the Mighty Challenge has always been that we just give it as much time as it takes. I don't give clues. We don't hurry it along. We don't try and speed things up. If we're chatting, then that's the way it goes. And when the last question is answered is when the Mighty Challenge finishes. Ah, look, you know, I suppose we could be very rule-bound and finish it at a certain time, but that would entail me doing all sorts of things to the challenge, which I haven't done. You might have some thoughts about it. You can call me issues of the day. 1-300-800-222 is the number. Stuart says, Trev from Surfers Paradise won the Mighty Challenge last Friday and is in the wind bin for 2 weeks. Oh, was he? Okay, not well. Friday, not that's not my program on Friday, is it? Okay, and we've basically run those rules. So no, he didn't win on my watch. 1-300-800-222 is the number. Chris from Pakenham, don't be embarrassed. That's completely fine. Thank you for your best wishes. Annette from Gable says, Phil, I'm only 2 years older than you, and I've got 13 grandchildren and 4 great-grandchildren. Okay, Annette, you've been extremely blessed and extremely lucky, so good on you. I'm just beginning that journey and looking forward to it as well. Where are we? Lorraine from East Bairnsdale says, evening, Phil, love listening to the quiz. I was a book buyer at the launch of Animalia. I then got a copy of the pages laminated for my kids' room. Many lovely reading moments for the next many years. Thanks for many nights of knowledge. Maybe one day I might ring or text. Good on you. Good on you. Now, you did, it has reminded me, though, because we must have a copy of Animalia by Graham Bass. Mind you, my new arrival is going to be a bit young for that as at this stage, but I'll get them, dust them out and get them ready for when the babe arrives at our end of the world. Hey, 1-300-800-222 is my number. Someone reminded me that the 1st of September marks, which has just passed, of course, in the east, has marked the anniversary of the death of Jimmy Buffett, who died back in 2023. Someone said tonight, I thought from a sudden moment, I thought, hang on, that's not new news. No, it's not. Jimmy Buffett passed into the great Margaritaville bar of eternity on the 1st of September 1923 and left us with a lot of thoughts and hopes, including

0: And wouldn't we like to go cruising with Jimmy Buffett too? Fantastic. All right, pencil thin mustache. All right, issues of the day. We've got plenty of time to have a chat, so give me a call. 1-300-800-222.
1: Issue of the day.
0: Yeah, well, there's a few things around, aren't there? Queensland, I see, has introduced tough new laws for e-bike and e-scooter riders. Under the changes, you'll need to be at least 16 and hold a driver's licence to ride on your own. The changes come about, a lot of concerns about crashes and injuries involving e-devices, and I certainly get that. Children aged 12 to 17 who don't have a learner's licence can still ride, but only under parental supervision. I don't know. What do you reckon? Should you need a driver's licence to ride an e-bike or an e-scooter? Or should under-16s be banned from riding them at all? What about tourists? A lot of international visitors travel with a passport but may not have a driving permit. Do these new laws make it harder for tourists? Does that matter anyway? Do you think the menace of these things has got such that these laws ought to be introduced around the country? Queensland's done it. What do you think the rest of the states should do? 1-300-800-222 is the number. Also tonight, tell me about your favourite memories of going shopping for clothes with your parents or grandparents. You might have heard the lovely discussion we had in the first hour of the program about when Lauren, who was the fashion editor of the Fin Reviews Likes magazine, was telling us about the glorious moment she remembers going with her nana when she was 10, being taken to the department store on her birthday. She was just 10 years old, and they were going there to get a new dress. And what was that going to be like? And she remembers the thrill. I mean, I think lots of you would have memories of these things. What are those clothing items that you bought for special? Maybe they're also memories of things you purchased and now look back on in photographs and wonder, what was I thinking as well. But going shopping for clothes at the fancy department store as a kid was quite something, was it not? You might have some memories you'd like to share with us as well. 1-300-800-222 is the number. 1-300-800-222. Or text me on 0467-922-702, but give me a call. There are plenty of lines free, so grab one. 1-300-800-222 is my number. Love to talk. Andy from Batemans Bay is joining us. G'day, Andy.
2: Yeah, g'day. There's a whole variety of e-bikes I noticed around, and when I started to get my driver's license, I couldn't get anybody as an offsider on the car, so I started off on the motorcycle and that got me my license. Gives you a perspective of from the motorcycle, and later on when I was driving trucks, the perspective of from the truck driver's point of view that a lot of probably car drivers don't have.
0: Yeah, no, and, I agree. Go on.
2: Yeah. And never forget the when I got married, to go and get clothes, all the people were around were pretty short and had trouble getting the right size clothing and shoes, and they were probably a bit tight.
0: So you're only a little bloke, Andy.
2: No, I was a big bloke. And, everybody else was little. And
0: I gotcha. Yeah.
2: It's in a South American country. And also walking one day through the markets, the height sort of probably stuck me out a bit. And a couple of people come up beside me and clean my pockets out. But there are tall people. They say the Chinese are short, but I think one of the tallest people in the world is a Chinaman.
0: This Chinese people are short is just a stereotype, isn't it? Because that's right. There's all kinds of shapes and sizes. Have you ever had a, if you want some amusement, just text the, Google the an image of the Donald Trump's communications head, the head of communications in the White House. His name is Mr.

0: to mind, and really tall, the basketballers and all that, and But yeah, with the e-bikes, I've gone electric, and that's just a bit of a challenge. The cost with the electric cars, it's changing the batteries and the cost as well, and we fill up the dumps with or the crushers with electric bikes and cars and things. So just get out and fix them.
1: On you, Andy. See you, mate. Thank you. Appreciate the call. 1-300-800-222 is the number. Another Andy says, Phil, my most memorable shopping trip, daughter making her debut. Mum and Carmen couldn't find a dress anywhere in the Central West, so into the truck to Melbourne. into the city, several flash dress shops later, found the dress. She's got a great photo of me looking through a very expensive dress rack in stubbies, blue singlet and thongs. I got some strange snobby looks. I'm sure you did. Julie in Perth says, I got my Buffetts confused. I was thinking of Warren Buffett, who's very much alive at age 96. Oh, the investor. Yes, he is. Yes, Jimmy is not with us, but I think that's Warren. Warren Buffett, the sage of Omaha, is still with us. Greg from Montague says they should have read back up at hospital and up to question 19. It's not even 1 a.m. and I was looking forward to a long quiz. Oh, Greg, I'm sure. We've made you feel a bit better, and good luck with your recovery. Sarah from Alphington. Hello, Sarah.
2: Hello. I'm just going to relay my experience of buying a pair of shorts.
1: Oh, yeah.
2: For my, I think it was 12th birthday or something.
1: Oh, yeah.
2: With my mum. We were very, cash strapped. We're quite poor family.
1: Yeah.
2: One of six kids. Anyway, we were going to buy a pair of shorts. Got my first period.
1: Oh, no.
2: Trying on a pair of shorts.
1: Oh, no, while you're in the shop trying them on. Oh, no.
2: Yes.
1: Oh, no.
2: How embarrassment.
1: Oh, no. Now, your mum would have been nice to you, I'm sure.
2: Yeah. She was like, okay, we'll just tell the lady here. Let's just go home.
1: That
2: Happy birthday, Sarah.
1: Good on you, Sarah. That's right. Now, Sarah, what were you wearing for the trip? You're wearing a pair of shorts on the trip in?
2: No, I can't remember what I was wearing in. I just remember they were light. They were pastels. So it was in the 80s. So we're all into the pastels, in that era. And it was this pastel.
1: It's a funny thing, isn't it, Sarah? Because I remember our daughter, when the older one, when she got her first period, she was so tremendously excited. Mum, Dad, look.
2: I was the complete opposite. Yeah. I was mortified.
1: Yeah,
2: absolutely
1: I know.
2: Mortified. But anyway.
1: I was so proud of her. I remember I took it to because we were on holiday at the time when it happened. So I was so proud of her that we got dressed in her best dress the next day, and I said, we'll go and have a drink to celebrate this. So we went down to I took her down to a big hotel on the beach, and I think I had a glass of champagne, so did my wife. She had a lemonade.
2: We're welcoming
1: her to the world of women, Sarah.
2: Yeah, that's how it needs to be done, Phil. Yeah, I mean, back in my day, it was just so embarrassing.
1: Oh, no.
2: Yeah.
1: Lovely. Good story.
2: Okay.
1: Thanks, Sarah. Bye-bye. Bye. I can imagine. Christine from Adelaide has great memories of going with Mum to Fletcher Jones to buy their style of kilt. Very smart. Oh, yeah. Kilt. What's happened to kilts for women, for girls? I suppose they're still used in some private school uniforms, are they? 1-300-800-222. By the way, Warren Buffett is the Oracle of Omaha, not the sage. Oh, is he? Okay. The Oracle of Omaha. Thank you. Alyssa from Surrey Hills. Hi, Alyssa.
3: Oh, good morning, Phil. I mean, evening. I don't know what it is. Now, I just love the absolute crossways and segues through this conversation.
1: Yes.
3: My father was very instrumental in my early years of fashion and shopping.
1: Mm.
3: And there was...

0: a shop called Hangabouts in Camberwell in the early days.
1: Yeah.
0: And he bought me a pair of electric blue wood, like high-stacked lace-up boots. And it was just down the road from Cherry Lane where I got my grandpa jumper. And I swear every kid at school, and this is early 80s, mm-hmm. thought I was the coolest thing ever. But then mum took me to George's in Camberwell, if anyone can remember George's in Camberwell in Burke Road.
1: Yeah. This is not the same George's.
0: Yes, Collins Street George's.
1: This is the Collins Street George's.
0: Yeah, we had George's in Camberwell.
1: Oh, did you really? Okay.
0: Yeah.
1: To everyone else listening in the rest of the country, George's is a department store in Melbourne at the Paris end of Collins Street, as it were, and correct. There wasn't the same example in other cities. I'd never thought it was a very flash store.
0: No, I agree with you. There was nothing like that in anywhere else in Australia. Absolutely not. And I had to go into hospital to have some teeth removed. And I think I was in year 9 or 10, and mum took me to George's in Camberwell to buy me a pair of silk pyjamas.
1: Oh, flash.
0: And I will never forget how that made me feel. It was so special, and we weren't flush. Like, it wasn't like we were, it was a special thing. It was my mother's way of just wanting to have her arms around me whilst she couldn't be there through the experience. And I will never forget that. And that's how I treat my daughter now. And it seems extravagant sometimes and it seems over the top, but you can't underestimate what impact those kind of moments and special occasions are for our children, especially. Like, my dad died when I was 13, unfortunately. But I will never, ever forget him taking me shopping and buying something that he knew I would enjoy.
1: Isn't that great? How long do you remember? Do you remember how long they stayed with you? Those Jim Jams, Alyssa?
0: Unfortunately, no. With an ADHD brain like I have, things get lost. And if I'd been the careful person like my sister, they would have been wrapped in plastic and put in the attic. But unfortunately, I have the memory. And as when you lose someone early in life, you're taught that it's not anything that you can put your hands on. It's what's in your mind that will actually help you with your memories of those kind of times. And I'll never forget it.
1: Good on you.
0: And a lot of my memories are based around, and it seems materialistic, but I think sometimes when pain is so raw and there's so much trauma, sometimes it's easier not to talk and to actually just give each other something and make everyone feel better. I don't know.
1: Good on you, Alyssa. Thank you.
0: Thanks, Phil.
1: Thanks for sharing that with us. Good on you. Bye-bye. What a beautiful story. Kay from Adelaide. Hello, Kay.
2: Oh, how you feel? Yeah. Just a little quick story about my very special aunt who had trouble having children and I became her daughter, if you know what I mean.
1: Yeah, I do.
2: And she had this habit. Her husband was a harness racing driver and she'd take me to the harness racing. She would get me in the afternoon to have a sleep, and she was a hairdresser, and she'd do my hair and fancy me up in a pink dress and show me off at the trots.
1: Because they were a night meeting, weren't they? That's right.
2: Okay. Night meeting, and she'd take me down to the cafeteria and we'd have a pie and chips.
1: Yep.
2: And, it's a special moment. She's gone now some years ago, but it was my mother's older sister.
1: Oh, yeah.
2: But she actually took me on as her child, I guess.
1: Yeah.
2: Yeah. And I do miss her. I think of her still. Unfortunately, she died from dementia, and as she went through those stages, she would often ring me at home and say, "Kay, where are you? I've got your dinner sitting on the table. Why aren't you here?" You know, and that was the sad part of the dementia that set in, because that wasn't the actual aunt that I knew. She was gentle and kind.
1: Yeah.
2: That's my memories.
1: Thanks, Kay. That's lovely. But so was a pink. What it was a pink dress? Was it?
2: It was pink.
1: Yeah.
2: And she, pretty in pink.
1: And she put did she put your hair in ribbons or do it up?
2: She did it in the old fashioned way, not the ribbons, but those clasps. Silver type of clasp. And my hair was wavy. I've still got photos here at home of me in that dress. So yeah, it's lovely to have those memories, especially of, you know, the family, loved ones, and everything. Yeah.
1: Good on her. Family's everything, Kay. It really is. Good on you. Thanks, Kay.
2: Love your program.
1: Thank you, Kay. Bye. Yeah, no, lovely memories. Jade says, my father had a friend who worked for Leisure Master Jeans who used to give him free ones when all I wanted was Levi's. Don't you remember that when you were an adolescent? I remember that too. I remember, because I didn't have a pair of jeans, I remember whinging to my mum but didn't have a pair of jeans, and she went into the she went into the city and brought a pair of jeans home. But I think she went to the, you know, the cheapest woolly shop she could find, because we never have much money either, and brought them home. I remember being distinctly unimpressed, ungrateful little sod that I was, because I'd wanted a pair of Levi's jeans, which were far too expensive, she thought, and fair enough too. 1-300-800-222 is the number. Barbara from Wong. G'day, Barb.
3: Hi, Phil. How are you?
1: Pretty good.
3: I just wanted to let you know my memories of going into town with my mother. It was back in the early 40s.
1: Yeah.
3: And would be very special, and she'd have her gloves and her handbag and her hat. And I remember the lift driver in DJ's in Elizabeth Street, you know.
1: Oh, yeah.
3: He used to say, you know, level 3, ladies, haberdashery, and go through a list of everything that was on that floor and then the next floor.
1: And that's right. They used to say things like napery. And I thought, well, yeah, you know, what's napery?
3: Exactly. And I remember the special things. I think we used to go for lunch in the cafeteria.
1: Oh, yeah.
3: And that was special too.
1: As a kid, that was just the biggest treat, wasn't it? Going to the department store cafeteria.
3: Yes, it was special. And the other special thing was we used to go to the pantomime at the Tivoli.
1: Oh yeah,
3: and like that was just so special, and I'd forgotten all about it until your program this evening.
1: On you, Barb. Thank you, mate. Appreciate the call. Yes. Memories of going to the department store, going to town, the department store, and getting kitted out by your parents with a great dress or something. Very, very good fun. Melanie in the Riverina. Hi, Melanie.
4: Thanks for your show. It's great.
1: Thank you.
4: My memories from buying something very special was back in the 80s.
1: Yeah.
4: And in Griffith, and Griffith was notorious in the 80s, as we can imagine.
1: Yes.
4: And my dad was friends with Donald McKay, so there were certain stores.
1: Oh, really? Okay.
4: Yeah. So there were certain stores that we were never allowed to go to because of connections.
1: Is that right? If anyone's wondering what we're talking about, because we're talking about the Riverina at the time, and it was notorious, wasn't it, for marijuana crops and who was involved in the marijuana
4: and
1: business.
4: The mafia having quite a stronghold in Griffith.
1: The mafia had a big stronghold in Griffith, yeah.
4: Anyway, we weren't allowed to go to this certain denim store, and it was the height of fashion, and there was a pair of paper bag denim jeans with braces. Oh, probably just...
1: you wanted them.
4: I wanted them. I'd worked on the farm and saved and saved and saved. And then Mum and I secretly went there and got them. and we had to hide the bag when I got home from Dad so he wouldn't know that I'd been there. But they were the best jeans, and I thought I was just the bee's knees wearing them.
1: Oh, yeah. That's right. You know that first time as a kid that you actually got to choose, like, an item of clothing that you really wanted, particularly? How old were you, Mel, do you reckon?
4: I was probably about 14, I reckon.
1: That age when, you know, like, you are so you're so trying to work out what's going on.
4: I'd worked in the wool shed and Rouse about it and saved all this money, and I didn't tell him, and Mum was sworn, we were both sworn to secrecy and hiding the bag, and I don't think he probably did know, but he never sort of said anything, but yes.
1: He would have looked at his little girl and thought, look at her. She's growing up.
4: But they had braces and everything. It was just...
1: Nice work. Good, Mel. Yeah. Thanks, Mel.
4: Thank you.
1: Glad you survived. Bye-bye. 1-300-800-222. Yeah, we're talking about those special trips as a kid to go and get kitted out. We were talking about fashion earlier in the program. That's where it's all come from. 1-300-800-222.
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1: But there's other issues of the day around as well, including this e-bike proposal in Queensland, where they are proposing to introduce tough new laws where everyone needs to be at least 16 and hold a driver's licence to ride e-bikes and e-scooters. G'day, Simon.
7: G'day, Phil. How are you?
1: Not bad.
7: Yeah, well, talking about these e-bikes, yeah. I mean, you know, they can be dangerous if, you know, when you put them on charge overnight, if you don't... have the right battery or the right charge, they can be dangerous.
1: Oh, you mean because they can catch fire?
7: Yeah, and there was a good example last night in Adelaide of an Australia Post depot, over 100 e-bikes caught on fire.
1: What were they doing in an Australia Post depot? 100 e-bikes?
7: Yeah, they were...
1: doing at an Australia Post depot?
7: Well, they had these bikes there because the little postage blokes go out

0: before I go, you're talking about memories of shopping.
1: Yeah.
0: And I remember my mum used to take me to the shops, and she brought me a nice little blue shirt for school and shorts.
1: Yeah.
0: And then she thought she'd buy me those shoes, those Hush Puppy black shoes. mate, I left home with them on. I got halfway to school, and then I used to carry a pair of thongs in my bag. And I used to put the thongs on, and because ever since I've been a kid, I've lived in thongs, because then my granddad took me out and he's like, "Nah, we got to buy you a pair of thongs," because my granddad was a truckie, and he says, "Nah, truckies wear thongs. They don't wear shoes." And I reckon even today, like I'm 51 now, and I reckon even at home, I've got one pair of sneakers, a pair of boots that I have to wear, like when I get out of the truck to unload.
1: I was going
0: to
1: say, if you're in the truck these days, you've got to wear boots, surely, Simon.
0: Only when I get out of the truck to unload.
1: Oh, okay.
0: The rest of the time, because like right now I'm in the truck going across the South Australian. I'm in the desert actually.
1: Yeah.
0: Going across the Broken Hill, but yeah, nah. When I'm in the truck, like right now, I've got my thongs on.
1: Is that right? I didn't think driving with thongs was all that good an idea, is it, Simon?
0: Yeah, it's more comfortable.
1: Yeah.
0: Because don't forget, I'm sitting down driving for like 4 or 5 hours at a time.
1: Yeah. No, I get that. I like that. So, do you remember what happened to the black Hush Puppies?
0: Oh, mate, they eventually got lost somewhere. they got lost, and Mum said, "What happened to them?" I said, "Oh, I don't know. Some kid stole them, Mum."
1: Oh, yeah, Mum.
0: Yeah. So, yeah, even like when I go out to dinners or barbecues these days, everybody knows, oh, someone's going to turn up in a pair of thongs. Even I've been to a fancy restaurant with my partner and friends, and they've looked at me like, oh, yeah, that's typical.
1: Are you a double plugger or a single plugger, Simon?
0: Single.
1: Single plugger. Okay.
0: Yeah, right.
1: See you, mate.
0: See you, bye.
1: Bye. Yes, okay. Dennis from Newcastle says all push bike riders should have a license with compulsory XYZ slips and be registered with number plates. What, push bikes? Any push bike, not just electric ones. Okay. I don't know how that scheme could work in practice, really. Joel in Brisbane says these new bike laws in Queensland are going to need all new riders to attend a learn to ride course. What money is the government going to make from that? It's going to be obscene. Jackie says, how do you supervise kids on a bike going somewhere? Big problem is they never have a headlight on the bike. It's dangerous. Yeah, all right. Paul from Esperance. G'day, Paul. You've been waiting on there. Sorry, mate. Hello.
2: Hey, how you going, Phil? Yeah, I've been down last night. There was a run out of time. I was going to talk about that Secret Harbour thing you were talking about.
1: Oh, the Secret Harbour by-election. Yeah, the big thumping win by One Nation. Yeah, go on.
2: It's strange, mate. Like, there was a guy well before the Paul Papalia announced that he was resigning, a guy by the name of Jonathan Houston over here. He pulled out of the Liberal Party and he got on the radio and he said, look, I'm resigning from the Liberal Party. I'm not going to One Nation. I'm not interested in that. He said, I'm going to stand as an independent Liberal. And he stated his policy. You know, he's got, you know, typical Liberal policies, as well as let's get the royalties and taxes in order and start a state a state sovereign wealth fund, and let's get the proper royalties going and the proper taxes, and let's instead of letting the big corporates and mining get away with it. And he said, I'm definitely going to stand as an independent Liberal. Now, he was the only one that had too much to say about the orange Kool-Aid drinkers and so forth. And you can tell by the love fest between Basil and the Root Nasty Redhead since the election. And the fact is that Basil worked for a bloke that owned Channel 7, who also owned a big Caterpillar dealership and used to sell a lot of machines to the lady who owns the big Nasty Redhead's political party.
1: And we could use some names here, Paul. You're talking about Kerry Stokes. Yeah, go on.
2: About Kerry Stokes and Nasty Gina.
1: now.

0: No, no, you'll get me in trouble. You'll get me in trouble here, Paul.
1: Well, that's why I was talking like I was talking.
0: Bill. Oh, I see. Anybody. Okay.
1: All right. And Basil didn't have hardly anything negative to say about, you know, getting run over by. It was like he was commentating on how good a handball he did. Handball and went to the root after you met him.
0: Well, that's I suppose that's a problem for them. I mean, and you know, this has been recognised by others. I mean, it was always John Howard's view, wasn't it, that you need to, if there are other political parties trying to eat your lunch and mow your lawn, you need to take them on.
1: Also, since the owner of the political party has taken over Channel 7, there's all of a sudden a lot of the local business ads aren't on telly. There's mining company ads. There's the opponents to R&W's clothing company called Chittenden, that's owned by the same person that owns the political party and Channel 7. There's Alcoa ads, there's Elon Musk ads, there's Google ads, there's Rio and BHP ads, just flat chat, mate. So,
0: okay. Yep. All right, Paul. Let's have a chat about it one night too, because there's a whole range of issues in there. But yeah, thanks.
1: I tried to catch you last night.
0: We'll talk about it again. Thanks, Paul.
1: Good on you, Phil.
0: Thanks, mate. Bye bye. There's a whole lot of issues coming out of that whole Secret Harbour thing. We should get onto it. Shannon from Caboolture. Hello, Shannon.
2: Hello. How are you?
0: Oh, I'm all right, Shannon. Yeah, not bad.
2: Congrats on the news.
0: Oh, yeah, no, terrific news, yeah. Looking forward.
2: Yes, I bet you are. Now, you fathers have a lot to, you know, like, say, bring you up the garden path. When I was born and I went from 5, my father said to me, I wasn't into my clothes, and my father said, it's okay, you can get your ears pierced, it's fine, you can get it at 10.
0: Mm-hmm.
2: So I got to 10, and my dad was, we're in the army, we grew up in the army, so every 2 years we moved around, and my dad was his mother's like apple of her eye, and so he could do no wrong. So we went over there into Adelaide for a holiday, and we got there, and it was my 10th birthday, and I said, all right, well, Dad, I'm getting my ears pierced. And he went, pigs. And and I said, but you promised. And Mum looked at him and he looked at Mum as if to say, don't you dare. And anyway, so Mum, Nan and I went, and Nan looked at Dad and said, see you, darling. And anyway, we went to the shop. And I remember all these, but you'd remember the moments. So anyway, we went and Nan said to me, don't worry about your father. And I went, okay. So we got...
0: Hang on, how are you going to hide that from him?
2: Oh, well, we got it done. I cried, but it was wonderful. and I got an ice cream, Uncle Phil. It was fine, you know. And
0: what did you get? Hang on. What did you? I just got the sleepers in to start with. Yeah, okay, you're right.
2: Yeah, I got the little studs, you know.
0: Yeah.
2: And anyway, so I actually still have the studs. How cool is that? And I'm like, that was like, I don't know, 50 years ago. And anyway, so I got home and I still remember walking into the old house, and I walked in and I looked at my dad, and my dad looked at me and he said, hi, kiddo, and he walked past me, and then he turned around and looked at me and he went, what are in your ears? And I said, and I looked, and then he looked at my mum and he said, what did you do? And Mum looked at me, and Mum looked at Nan, threw her under the bus and said, it was your mother. And Mum looked at Dad, Nan looked at Dad, and Dad looked at Nan and said, oh, what did you do? And it was the first time I've ever seen them have an argument. then I heard, all I heard was Dad say, Shannon, can you please leave the room? And I thought, oh no.
0: Oh, yeah.
2: And then Nan just looked at me and said, no, you don't leave the room. And then looked at my dad and said, excuse me, I'm your mother.
0: Oh, and I thought, so she pulled rank.
2: She pulled rank. So I don't know if you could do those sort of things now.
0: Well, I think you can. I reckon if you're a parent, Shannon, I reckon you can always pull rank. I reckon always. Doesn't matter how old the kids are. They're always kids.
2: Oh, good. Okay.
0: On you, Shannon. Right. See you, mate. Bye-bye. I reckon they're always kids if push comes to shove. Where are we? Elaine's in Launceston in Tassie. G'day, Elaine.
3: Oh, hello. I'm just reminiscing. I'm 92, so I'm going back a long way.
0: Yeah.
3: And we had a very wealthy aunt who didn't have any children. Hey. And she took my cousin, a year older, and myself out. And we went to Mark Foy's in Sydney. I don't know whether you'd remember.
0: Mark Foy's, yeah. Now it's. I think it's a court complex these days, but it used to be a very flash department store, didn't it? Yeah. Hmm.
3: And she would take us there, and we could go and pick out a dress each. And of course, in those days, you wore gloves and little shoes and socks and a little handbag, and we could go and pick out all those things. And then we'd have lunch on the patio at the top of the steps, you know. The steps that went up to Mark Foy's, they were, you know, this row of steps went right up to the top.
0: Do you remember what you had for lunch, Elaine?
3: We'd have a pie.
0: You'd have a pie, exactly. I was going to say the same things. I remember the same.
3: It was always a pie with chips or, you know, something like that, something easy. But, and she'd take us to other places, like, and we'd go to Carl's. Do you remember Carl's restaurant? And the kids would all go to Carl's and have whatever they liked, and Auntie Elsie would take us. And of course, she was so wealthy, they owned a commercial printing company in Sydney. And had no children. It was my father's.
0: Oh, magnificent. Okay, a rich aunt. Fantastic. Yes.
3: She was my father's eldest sister and never had children. Hmm. So we were spoilt rotten. And of course, it was the Depression. My mother and father had very little. And so to have this wealthy aunt take us out and absolutely ruin us, it was just...
0: That must be one of the great things of childhood, to have a rich aunt, a wealthy aunt with no kids of her own who wants to indulge kids. Oh, wow, that's terrific.
3: And a beautiful home on Maroubra Beach and another one on Cronulla Beach.
0: Holy moly.
3: And we would go there for weekends to be... spoilt again, you know, like no matter what we wanted, we could have. Oh, God, it was lovely.
0: Thanks, Elaine. See you. Nice memories. Nice memories. 1-300-800-222 is the number. Anthony in Mackay says, my mum used to sew Levi tags on cheap jeans for us three boys for years. Took us a long while to catch on. That's a clever mum, isn't it? So what, she'd unpick the Levi tabs off old Levi's. Oh, wow. Loving that. Because that's true. As a kid, you don't know, do you? Like, you just, it's, as long as the tab says Levi's. I really wanted a pair of Levi's. I never got them. I think the jeans that I really wanted was ones, only because some cool kid in old, you know, class higher than me had them, was a pair of Wrangler jeans. But I think they were more expensive than Levi's. Anyway, I never got those either. It's funny though, as a kid, like, you can spend most of school hankering after something and never get it. Sally from Ingleburn, g'day.
4: Hi, Phil. I remember the days when we used to go to department stores, and in each department, the staff would always be the same.
0: Yep.
4: And they would know exactly in their department how things worked.
0: Yep.
4: You know, if you had a question about operating something, go back there. They'll tell you rather than calling a call centre.
0: Yeah.
4: Four years ago, we wanted to buy a fridge. I called Myers. They no longer stock any of the major brands. They mentioned some strange brands that I had never heard in my life. And then I called David Jones. No, we don't sell TVs anymore in suburban branches. You'll have to go all the way to the city to get your TV. So we ended up buying from Harvey Norman.
0: Yeah.
4: And I remember the cafeteria you were talking about. You know, Grace, you're in Sydney, aren't you? Yeah. Yep.

0: Grace Brothers in Roselands.
1: Oh, yeah. Oh, yeah, Grace Brothers. Oh, yes.
0: Yeah.
1: Roselands Grace. Shopping Centre. Now, that was Grace a thing. You know, Sally, that was one of the first big
0: shopping centres
1: in I was going to say the world. No, it wasn't the world, but that was one of the first big shopping centres in Australia.
0: We used to go there regularly before we moved to Ingleburn. And even though we moved to Ingleburn, we still went back there and shopped there as well.
1: We never
0: stopped, especially Grace Brothers. They had a great cafeteria. Oh, God.
1: But I bet you, Sally, when you got taken there, you had a pie.
0: No.
1: Oh, okay.
0: I had minestrone.
1: Gee, that's sophisticated, Sally.
0: I know.
1: So
0: and wine.
1: If I had any soup at all, I wouldn't have had soup, but I would have had tomato soup, and that's it. No thank you to minestrone.
0: Minestrone and any drink I wanted, and I mean any drink, literally.
1: Mm. Yeah.
0: and also, one thing, Sally's giving you instructions on one thing and one thing only. Tuesday mornings, if that great challenge is not finished, I don't care. Stop it and go to your American correspondent. That's what I hang out for.
1: Okay.
0: I hang out for that. Tom Arnold with Andrew Romano with Suzanne, and also with Ashwin, Kevin Ott from Hollywood.
1: Good on you.
0: They're my segments.
1: Fantastic. Good on you, Sal. Appreciate it. Thanks.
0: Take care.
1: Thanks
0: Bye-bye.
1: For listening. Bye-bye. Thank you for listening. That's very nice of you. Lucy from Thornbury. Hi, Luce. Go to bed, Luce. My mum used to make us shorts out of the dingo flour bags, which turned into a bit of a fashion statement, not due to mum, but it was great to be cool when we couldn't afford to be, says Dean. Cheryl from Perth. Hello, Cheryl.
2: Hi, Phil. I have got a short shopping story, but before that I need to give you a word of warning about this impending grandchild.
1: Yes.
2: 40 years ago I got my first one, and last Christmas when I was writing out my list, there was 14 of them, including partners, and three greats.
1: Oh, so, wow.
2: And I don't think I even blinked.
1: Can you keep track of them all?
2: I said I was writing my list.
1: Gee whiz, okay.
2: So my shopping story is when I was 12 and my brother was 10, we had produced a baby sister, which was all very exciting.
1: Oh, yeah.
2: I was the envy of the primary school. But my mum, when the baby was about 3 months old, she said I could take her in the pram. I lived in a small country town. Take her in the pram and go and do the shopping. So off I went, proud as punch, with my shopping list and the money and the baby, and did the shopping. And there were three separate shops. I had to go to the grocers, the butchers and the bakers. Home I lobbed with the shopping, and mum looked at me and said, "Where's the baby?" She was parked outside the first shop I stopped at.
1: Oh, no.
2: I was a bit of a daydreamer, and I have never, ever since been able to run as fast as I ran that day. She was fine. She was still asleep.
1: Oh,
2: and
1: dear.
2: The town was looking after her.
1: Oh, dear.
2: So, yeah.
1: It's that moment when you suddenly realise, you think, oh no.
2: I've said to her a few times over the years, the biggest mistake I ever made was go back and get her, but...
1: she's Cheryl, lovely. Nice. Thanks, Cheryl.
2: You watch those grandbabies till they sneak up on you.
1: I'll look out for them. Thanks, Cheryl.
2: Okay.
1: Good on you.
2: Yeah.
1: Bye.
2: Bye.
1: Really looking forward to it, though. Yep, in December is the arrival date. Oh, thanks, everyone. They were very fun stories.
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1: All right, we've got news coming up, and Frances is after that. Remember this one from Scott McKenzie? This is another age, isn't it?

0: Love it. Scott McKenzie was watching the outtakes of the Monterey Pop Festival this morning. You did this with the Mamas and the Papas. There you go. Thanks, Robin, for it. I appreciate that as well. Paul Verhoeven's going to look after you after this because I've got to get out of here. G'day, Paul.
1: Long time no see. How are you?
0: Oh, I'm very, very well. You've been all right?
1: Yeah. Yeah. Look, I've been fantastic. It's lovely to be back. Francis is sick, so I'm standing where he would be standing because it's a standing desk. Not a,
0: oh,
1: I can't sit where he sits.
0: Okay, all right. Yeah. Fair enough. What's coming up, mate?
1: We're going to be talking with an expert, Dr. Caitlin Forster, about flies. Now, I'm not sure if you're anything like me, but mosquitoes don't touch me, basically. They will not bite me. For some people, they will burrow through your clothing in the dead of winter to bite you. So we're going to talk to Dr. Caitlin Forster to try and figure out why, because it's a question for the ages, I think.
0: It's a mystery, isn't it?
1: Yeah. Also, Robot Olympics.
0: Why do flies land on you?
1: That's a good question.
0: There's no point. There's nothing there. Stop it.
1: This is my argument. I'm going to call for the abolishment of the entire species.
0: I don't mind if they, you know, want to crawl all over a, you know, dog do. That's fine.
1: Yeah.
0: But, I mean, there's no, I mean, if they land on me, there's nothing here.
1: Most of the time, that is true. Yes, although sometimes I haven't showered, so maybe that's on me. Anyway, we've got that and lots of stuff. We're going to talk the Robot Olympics. We're going to be checking in on, yeah, it's going to be a packed show, honestly.
0: Good on you, Paul. Good listening. Thanks, stay with that. And you and I will talk tomorrow. We've got a great show planned for then. See you then.
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4: putting sandbags at the moment.
5: And there's a large cloud of opaque smoke rising in the distance.
6: With water almost up to the top of the tyres.
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7: ABC News with David Rollins. The death toll from Nepal's devastating floods has surpassed 1,000 as rescuers deploy heavy machinery, helicopters and excavators to reach thousands still missing, including more than 40 Australians. Nick Parmeter has this report.
8: Specialised rescue teams from China, India and Nepal have built temporary bridges to reach remote areas and have dug through the ruins of hydropower projects to try to rescue nearly 300 workers trapped inside tunnels. A glacier collapse last week sent a deluge of ice, rock and mud sweeping through Nepal's border region with China. More than 600 workers remain stranded in the hydropower plants, while the overall number of missing sits at about 4,000.

0: The United Nations says the disaster has left at least 2.2 million tonnes of debris, including parts of buildings, rocks and sediment.
1: Officials in Gaza say an Israeli-backed raid to detain a Hamas militant in Gaza City was discovered, prompting airstrikes to cover their withdrawal that killed at least three Palestinians, including two children. An Israeli security official reportedly says the man detained is the head of Hamas's International Security Service. In a video statement, Israeli Defence Minister Israel Katz confirmed that a senior Hamas militant had been arrested. He has not, however, confirmed details of the person arrested or the subsequent airstrikes and deaths.
2: We are not leaving Gaza until the Strip is demilitarised, Hamas is disarmed and all the terror tunnels are destroyed. Even after that, the IDF will remain in Gaza along defensive lines and will ensure the security of the communities of the Western Negev.
1: China-Taiwan tensions are threatening to overshadow the Pacific Islands Forum, with several regional leaders absent from this year's gathering in Palau. The leaders of Fiji, Vanuatu, Samoa, Kiribati are among those not attending, while the Solomon Islands Prime Minister returned home to face a political challenge. New Zealand has raised concerns about possible foreign interference, although Australia says leaders have a range of reasons for staying away. Prime Minister Anthony Albanese says the focus must remain on the forum itself and the outcomes that Pacific leaders are there to achieve.
3: I think that this is a well-attended meeting of the Pacific Islands Forum, and I don't think it's productive to talk it down. I'm talking it up.
1: Extreme heat continues to hit new highs across parts of Asia and Europe, with Western Europe recording its hottest ever June and July combined. The BBC's Camilla Mills has the story.
4: India says it experienced its hottest August since records began in 1901. With temperatures averaging just over 28 degrees Celsius. In Britain, the Met Office says 2026 has been the hottest year on record so far, in a temperature series stretching back to the 19th century. And in Spain, more than 5,000 deaths are believed to have been linked to high temperatures between June and August, the highest figure since monitoring began in 2015.
1: Federal Labor MP Ed Husic says he has no recollection of a serious car crash he was involved in last month. The member for Chifley was travelling along Sydney's M7 on August the 4th when his vehicle was caught up in a crash with a truck and another car. He returned to work last week after taking time out to recover. Mr Husic says he's still trying to piece together what happened on the day of the incident.
5: I have no recollection. Like, I'm completely blanked of my memory from midday of the day in which the accident occurred through to when I regained consciousness in the emergency department.
1: A teenage boy has been found guilty of the murder of 16-year-old Oscar Hamilton in a daytime stabbing at a suburban shopping centre in Melbourne 2 years ago. Alexandra Alvaro reports.
6: Oscar Hamilton was stabbed to death at Woodgrove Shopping Centre in Melton in 2024. His killer, who was 15 at the time, pleaded guilty to manslaughter, but prosecutors rejected that plea, proceeding with a murder trial. Prosecutors argue the teen, who is now 17 years old, killed Oscar over unproven allegations he'd sexually assaulted the killer's ex-girlfriend, which Oscar had denied. Lawyers for the boy told the jury it wasn't a targeted attack and that the knife was only produced at a point when he lost dominance over Oscar. In the end, the jury of 12 found the 17-year-old guilty of murder after 2 hours of deliberation.
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13: Hey folks, Paul Verhoeven with you here on Overnights. It is so great to be back with you. It has been quite a while. How have you been? Listen, Francis is feeling poorly, so I'm holding the fort while he gets better. Hope you feel better, Francis. And we

I have a brilliant show for you. We're going to be talking flies, and we're going to try and get to the bottom of why mosquitoes bite some people but not others. I know quite a few people out there who are probably being bitten right now, which doesn't make sense seasonally, but they are determined, those things. Also, we're going to be doing tech talk, where we're going to find out more about these really weird robot Olympics that have taken place. And speaking of sports, news broke today that Lionel Messi, legendary soccer player, has announced his retirement from the Argentinian team, age 39. 39 seems young to me. Clearly, I don't understand sports, but chukka's on whatever you got planned next, Lionel. Now, coming up very, very soon, we're going to be doing the quiz here on Overnights. So this hour is the quiz. I want you to pick up your phones and give me a buzz. 1-300-800-222 is the number to call for the quiz. We have an Overnights magnet ready to go. So basically the way it works is we have a whole bunch of questions. Each question is worth 1 point. You call up, you pick a number, you answer a question. If you get it right, you get a point, and I put your name and phone number on a little scrap of paper, and it goes into this big novelty tombola from a, I don't know what show it's from. It's from some old kids quiz show on the ABC. And basically, the more points you get, the more entries you get. And then at the end of the quiz, I tumble it all around, pull a name out, and that's the winner. So if you win, you win an Overnights fridge magnet. And look, I assume that's still the case. I think that's still the going prize. Anyway, either way, 1-300-800-222 for the Overnights quiz. That's 1-300-800-222. And while you call in, here's some music.

0: Let's share with, if I could turn back time, I have never looked at battleships the same since that music video. Remember the music video? You remember the music video, and now you're all thinking about it. There we go. You're welcome. So this is Overnights, and we are doing the quiz here with me, Paul Verhoeven, and you, insert name. 1-300-800-222 is the number to call. The boards are pretty full. I've got a little bit more room, so just sneak on in. 1-300-800-222. The quiz is going to kick off right now. The way it works is you can only answer two questions in a row correctly, and then you've got to hand it off to the next person so as to ensure that people don't run away with the thing. Justin from Frankston, welcome and congratulations on being the first caller. How are you?
1: Good, man. Long time no hear, mate. I've always been listening to you.
0: Oh, bless you, mate. It's lovely to hear from you. Hey,
1: how you been?
0: Good. I've been very well. And honestly, one of the things I've missed the most is the quiz. So I'm very happy that. Yeah, I'm happy that you're the first caller. So we have a mammoth quiz. We've got 14 questions tonight, and you can pick any number between 1 and 14.
1: Oh, I wish it was a number 39 because Lionel Messi's retiring and that's my age.
0: Ah, okay.
1: Yeah, and I'm actually the same age as Lionel Messi, mind you.
0: Oh, well done. Well, look, hopefully that will remain true forever.
1: Let's go number 7.
0: All right, number 7.
1: Another lucky number.
0: Great. Well, it is a sports question, Justin. So.
1: Oh, what a guess.
0: Here we go. The first question for Justin is, which colours are each of the Olympic rings?
1: Oh, man. Okay, so there's red, yellow, blue, black, and green.
0: That is correct. Well done, yes.
1: Now, I think they mean something too. I think one of them is peace or something.
0: I'm sure. I'd like to think they all mean peace in some different way, but also they could just be a... It could be a Captain Planet reference. I'm not sure.
1: You know, Captain Planet and the Planeteers.
0: Damn straight. So, Justin, you are correct. The Olympic rings are blue, yellow, black, green, and red. That is the first question. And now you can pick anything between 1 and 14, just not number 7, please.
1: Let's go number 11. My other lucky number.
0: All right, Justin. Question number 11. Justin, which board game includes a piece called the Pop-O-Matic Bubble?
1: That would be Trouble.
0: That is correct, Justin. Have you played Trouble recently?
1: Trouble's my middle name. No, I do. I've played Trouble when I was high school. When I was a little kid, and I used to win easily.
0: Yeah, my in-laws play it regularly, and there are cracks in the dome, which I think means things got pretty heated at some point.
1: Yeah, you probably hit it too hard or, hit it out of anger because you were winning.
0: Yeah, look, actually, I have a technique and I won't spoil it on air, but Justin, you've gotten 2 points in a row, so your name is in the tombola twice, and I'm going to have to bid you adieu, but thank you for calling, mate. Have a great morning, I guess, evening?
1: Yes, you too. Thanks, Lane, and good to have you back.
0: Thanks, Justin. Really appreciate it, mate. And if you want to call in for the quiz, 1-300-800-222 is the number to call. And if at any point you would like to send a text message in, do we still call on that? SMS? A text message. I made it sound like a pigeon delivered it in a little note strapped to its leg. 0437-774-774 is the text line, and it will remain that unless something goes terribly wrong. Hey, Rachel from Kilmore, welcome to the quiz.
2: Hi there, Paul.
0: Hi, Rachel. How have you been?
2: Pretty good, yep.
0: Excellent. Rachel, look, you get to pick a totally fresh question. It's a big quiz this evening. Well, I say this evening. What are you up to this morning, Rachel? You got much planned?

0: either today or just a few errands, nothing much.
1: Oh, look, errands are totally fine. Look, it reminds me, I've got a lot of errands to run myself. Rachel, you can pick anything between 1 and 14 except for 7 or 11.
0: 14.
1: All right, great. Question number 14. Rachel, how are you with art?
0: Not great, but I'll try.
1: Okay, Rachel. This question is very tricky. All right, okay. Look, honestly, some of these questions are a little bit tricky. You've wandered into one of the ones which is a... You know what? I'm going to rip the Band-Aid off, Rachel. Here we go. Which word describes the technique of using light and dark shading in drawing? It's a long word. Now, Rachel, I should point out that given that I am effectively the cool uncle / substitute teacher, I am sometimes given to nudging people in the right direction. So if you loosen the jar for me, I can help you out a bit. But do you have any idea what this could be?
0: Oh, gosh. Nothing's coming to mind. No. You can't give me a slight clue?
1: I can't. It is I think it's an Italian word. Yeah. Rachel, I'm so sorry. You wanted into a four-syllable Italian word.
0: Four-syllable, wow.
1: Yeah.
0: Something like umbrication.
1: Can I be honest? I can't give you points. I'll give you half a ding for that. Because that's...
0: Okay.
1: Look, honestly, you're heading in the right direction, but I do have a three strikes rule as well, Rachel. If a question is too stupid and three people get it wrong, we just ditch it and go to the next one. So
0: Okay. You've
1: gotten us part of the way there. Rachel, have a wonderful morning.
0: Thank you. Bye.
1: Bye. Okay, if you know the answer to this question, what word describes the technique of using light and dark shading in drawing? Then give me a call. 1-300-800-222. That's 1-300-800-222.
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1: You're listening to Overnights here on the ABC. Paul Verhoeven's my name, and we are doing the quiz. 1-300-800-222. And if you win the quiz, you could also win a magnet. I don't know how magnets work, but I've heard they're quite fantastic. So if you'd like to win one, give me a buzz. 1-300-800-222. Helen from Broome, welcome to the show. How are you?
6: What a lovely surprise to have you back, Paul.
1: Oh, Helen, thank you for welcoming me. Are you up to much?
6: But I'm going off you a little.
1: Hang on. Oh, because of this. Oh, I see. Helen, look, I admit this question is dumb. If you don't know the answer, I do. Look, if you look down the metaphorical corridor in your mind, there is a side door. It doesn't look safe, but it is the musical clue. So you can either take a swing at this question, which is what word describes the technique of using light and dark shading in drawing. It's a four-syllable, probably Italian word, or you can take a run at the musical clue.
6: You're going to give me a musical clue on this question?
1: Well, no, I'm going to pause this question and move across to the musical clue because I want you to like me.
6: Okay. I prefer to like you.
1: Well, I prefer to be liked, Helen. So now here's the deal with the musical clues. We are going to play increasingly helpful clues from a song. I need you to name the song. And the first clue is the hardest. If you get it with the first clue, you get 3 points. The next caller can try the second clue. They get 2 points. And from then on, it's a 1 point sort of ball game. So, Helen, if you know what this song is, you get 3 points and you can roar ahead of everyone else. Are you ready?
6: Yes, I am, but I hope it's classical.
1: Helen, I hate to... You're not going to like me very much, but...

0: is
1: okay.
0: Here is
1: okay.
0: the clue. Helen?
1: No. No, I don't know.
0: Would you like me to? Do you want me to play it one more time, just as a formality?
1: Well, just to make you happy.
0: See, look, if we just. We're not going to get any other callers. We're just going to sit here complimenting each other all night, and that's fine by me. But I'll play the clue again, Helen. Here we go.
1: Okay.
0: Any ideas?
1: No, it's sort of familiar, but no, I'm sorry, I can't guess it.
0: Please, Helen, don't apologise. It's been lovely chatting with you, and don't be a stranger, okay?
1: And it's great to have you back.
0: Oh, I appreciate that, Helen. Talk soon.
1: Okay.
0: Bye.
1: Bye.
0: Okay, that was Helen from Broome. Didn't know the answer to that one, but that's totally fine. If you know what that song is, or if you know which word describes the technique of using light and dark shading in drawing, there are plenty of points up for grabs. Let's go to our next caller, Tara, how are you?
2: I was hoping you wouldn't come to me yet. Pulled yourself.
0: Look, I'm fine, although I fear that I've somewhat ruined my... my return to the show by giving questions that everybody hates. Do you have any idea what these questions are about?
2: Not a clue.
0: Okay, well, look, I can play you the second musical clue. That might help.
2: Yeah, let's have a go at
0: that. All right, and I don't need the song name and the artist. I just need the song name. So here is the second clue. Anything?
2: I know the song, but I just can't think of the name.
0: Okay, hang on. I'll play you clue one and clue two in succession, and we'll see if that works, okay?
2: Okay, yep.
0: All right, here's clue number one. Now, Tara, I'm not sure if you could hear, because I know you're on the road right now, but there was the beginning of an S word at the end of that soundbite.
2: No, I didn't hear that at all, so L coming through, it's not very clear.
0: That's okay. And the second clue...
2: The audio's not the best. I'm pretty sure I know what it is, but I just can't think of the name.
0: Well, do you want look, Tara? Do you want to sing some?
2: I'm just gonna have to pass it, I think.
0: That's totally fine, Tara. I'm very sorry. I've blocked you with such terrible questions, but we're almost out of the woods. Hey, good luck with the rest of the shift, and hope to talk to you again soon. Okay.
2: Thanks, mate. We'll chat again soon. Bye.
0: Thanks, Tara. Bye. Okay, we've got a musical clue. We've got an art question. We've got heaps of callers, but we can always use more. 1-300-800-222. We're doing the quiz. Let's see who we've got next. We have Ray from Embleton. Ray, welcome to the show. How's it going?
3: Hi, how you going there?
0: Good, mate. Ray, you have two questions you can take a swing at. One is, what word describes the technique of using light and dark shading in drawing? That's one question. Or you can answer the musical clue. And do you have a preference, Ray?
3: Well, I prefer to go for the shading.
0: Okay. And what do you think the answer is?
3: Is it anything to do with charcoal?
0: It kind of starts that way a little bit, but it's an actual Italian word, so it's four syllables long.
3: Chiaroscuro.
0: Bless you. Gesundheit, Ray. Yes, it is chiaroscuro or something to that effect. So that's the word that is used to describe shading, sort of a fancy way of saying shading. Okay, well, you got a point, Ray, and now you can answer the musical clue or you can pick a number between 1 and 14, as long as you don't do 7, 11, or 14.
3: Yeah, for number one, please.
0: Great. Question number one here on the quiz. And for those of you who are sitting in the back row, chiaroscuro shading was the answer we were looking for before. Question number one, Ray, is which actor provided the voices of both Miss Piggy and Yoda?
3: Tom Hanks?
0: Not Tom Hanks, but oh my God, Ray, I think that is inspired. I would happily watch that recasting in a heartbeat. It would make the quasi flirty banter between Piggy and Kermit really interesting. Ray, thank you so much for calling, mate.
3: Thanks a lot.
0: See ya. Bye. Imagine Tom Hanks. Just look, you can't karate chop with that.

0: That voice, that's all I'll say. Who do we have on the line next? We've got Ray from Yeronga. Ray, welcome.
1: Hi, Paul.
0: Hey, Ray, how you been?
1: Yeah, pretty good.
0: Excellent.
1: I reckon it's Jim Henson and Christopher Cross.
0: Okay, do you know the name of the Christopher Cross song, Ray?
1: Sailing.
0: That is correct. I can give you 1 point for that. Unfortunately, Jim Henson is not the correct answer for the other question.
1: For Miss Piggy, no.
0: No, but having said that, you just got a point, so your name is in the tombola. So nice work, mate.
1: Oh, all right, thanks.
0: Thanks, Ray. See you soon. Okay, that is 1 point to Ray. Yes, the song was Sailing by Christopher Cross. Great track. It's going to take every bone in my body to not play that in its entirety later in the show. Who do we have next here on the quiz? Sally from Sydney. Sally, welcome.
2: Welcome back.
0: Oh, thank you, Sally. How have you been?
2: How are you?
0: Oh, no.
2: Oh, look, I've been all right.
0: Yeah, likewise, Sally.
2: Did you say Jim Henson wasn't the person?
0: Yeah, so the question, Sally,
2: he
0: was...
2: wasn't.
0: Yeah, so which actor provided the voices of Miss Piggy and Yoda?
2: Okay. Well, then you've just done something boo-boo.
0: Oh, what
2: have... He was supposed to have answered that question correctly and then gone to the question about the song.
0: Yes.
2: He can't give a wrong answer and then give a correct answer for another question that hasn't been answered.
0: I think, Sally, I just wanted the musical question out of everyone's lives. So
2: I could have given the answer to you straight away.
0: Oh.
2: You played it. I knew it.
0: Oh, dang. So, well, look.
2: Because I grew up in that era.
0: Oh, well, listen, Sally, it's a good point, well made. Do you know the answer to the Muppet question, though? The Miss Piggy?
2: No.
0: No? Well,
2: nah.
0: Look.
2: And now it's all bunged up anyway.
0: Oh, dang. But, Sally, but, I will give you, look, I can give you a, I'll give you a ding for being correct about my flubbing of the points. There we go.
2: Yeah. I just wanted to say hi and God, you know, the last time you were on, I'll never forget this. It was summer and I think the air conditioning was on the blink or, I don't know, you weren't feeling well, something like that. You were hot as hell.
0: Yes, I was. I was wet through. Look, this studio was a sauna, honestly.
2: I remember it real well.
0: Sally, it's slightly better now, thankfully. Hey, it's been, look, lovely chatting. Hopefully we can talk again soon.
2: Take care.
0: Thanks,
2: bye
0: Sally.
2: Bye.
0: You too. Okay, 1-300-800-222 is the number to call to join in with the quiz here on Overnights. I'm going to jump to another caller. Who do we have here? Rosie from Maribyrnong. Rosie, welcome.
3: Oh, hi.
0: Hi, Rosie. So, Rosie, I have a question for you. Which actor provided the voices of both Miss Piggy and Yoda?
3: Not in my wheelhouse at all.
0: Rosie, I can at least do you the service of revealing the answer because you're the third person to get this one wrong, and once that happens, the question's out in the open. The answer is Frank Oz.
3: Yep, whoever that is.
0: Excellent.
3: I'm none the wiser. I don't know if I pronounce it properly, but Charlie Scudo was what I actually phoned up for.
0: Oh, look, your pronunciation's beautiful. I sound like a Luddite, I'm sure. Have you ever done any chowder skewer or shading?
3: No, but I had an album that I loved years ago. It wasn't mine, but someone in my household had an album called Chowder Skewer, and I loved it. It was instrumental. I don't even know who it was. It was all in... Italian or whatever.
0: Okay.
3: Yeah, but it was beautiful.
0: Ah, well, look.
3: I just remember Chario Scuro.
0: Beautiful pronunciation, Rosie. Hey, look, you helped get the Frank Oz question out in the open. He was also in the Blues Brothers. He's the police sergeant who gave the Blues Brothers back their stuff after they were arrested at the start of the film.
3: Yeah, I met so many people that really love that movie, and I never got it. Never got that movie either.
0: Rosie, and you're not allowed to say that in public. People get really weird.
3: Yeah, I know. Everyone doesn't like that opinion, but
0: yep.
3: I'm like, really?
0: Rosie, I have no problem with you having that opinion. I'm
3: okay, Paul.
0: Hey, talk soon, Rosie. Have a good one.
3: Okay, thank you.
0: Bye. Okay, let's see. Oh, I got a text here from Ray the Truckee. G'day, Paul. Frank Oz. Correct. Well done. Yes, Frank Oz did the voices for Miss Piggy and Yoda. Let's see who we've got next. Okay, we've got... wow, so many callers. And let's go to Evan. Evan in Perth. Evan.
4: It's me. Hello.
0: How's it going, mate?
4: Oh, not too bad. Thanks. Yeah.
0: Excellent. Listen, you can pick a brand new question. You can pick anything between 1 and 14, except for 14, 11, 10, 7, or 1.
4: Number 4.
0: Number 4. Okay, question number 4 for Evan.
4: Yeah.
0: What is the longest side of a right-angled triangle called?
4: Oh, my goodness me. the longest side... of a right, did you say a right-angled triangle?
0: Yeah, so basically, look, describing a triangle, Evan, is not something I've ever done, but it's a right angle, and then there's a longer side, the diagonal one's the longer side. So what's that side called? Are you getting flashbacks to high school?
4: Yeah, I think I am. not the gradient, not the... I don't know. I'm just remembering back to when I lived in a share house and someone used the word chiaroscuro and they were the coolest person because they used that word.
0: Oh.
4: Anyway, just going off on a tangent.
0: That's fine. It's weird what sticks in the head from share houses.
4: Tangent. Oh, gradient. Hang on. Obtuse?
0: It's okay. It's not obtuse, unfortunately, but I'm hoping that we have some more triangle fans call in very soon. Evan, I'm sorry I couldn't give you any points, but it's been lovely chatting, mate.
4: No worries. Thanks a lot.
0: Take it easy, mate. Bye.
4: Okay, you too. Bye.
0: Okay, we're talking about right-angled triangles. Just cast your mind back to high school or whenever you learned about triangles. It's probably at school. It'd be weird if you were learning on the street or something. Sandra from Perth just texted in the correct answer, and I almost read it out loud. Thankfully, I didn't. We've got another caller here. Maybe they can help us out with this question, which is, what is the longest side of a right-angled triangle called? Peter from Ballarat, do you know the answer to this one?
5: G'day, Paul. What a great audience. A bunch of fun. And it is casting my mind back to high school, which is very pleasant memories, being from Ballarat. It's the hypotenuse.
0: It is indeed the hypotenuse. Well done, Peter. Yes, the hypotenuse. It's probably the only thing I remember from high school geometry. But, Peter, you now get to take a swing at a brand new question, and you can pick anything. Oh, sorry, go on.
5: Yeah, the number of my birthday, which would be 13.
0: Okay, question number 13 for Peter is, what is the rhyming structure of the Japanese form of poetry called the haiku?
5: The rhyming structure?
0: Yeah.
5: No clue. I'll pass it on to the next one. Great to hear your voice, Paul. Oh, thank you.
0: Thanks, Peter. You too. Have a good one. We're trying to figure out the rhyming structure of a haiku. Feel free to give the answer in haiku form if you... you know what? Don't do that. Or do. I'm not your dad. Kim, welcome to the quiz.
6: G'day.
0: Hey, mate. So, Kim from Bunbury, do me a favour and cast your mind back. Do you have any recollections of ever hearing or reading a haiku before?
6: Oh, yeah.
0: Okay. Do you know the rhyming structure of the haiku?
6: Is it 3, 5, 5, and 2?
0: Kim, you are very close, but no cigar, unfortunately.
6: Do I have another one? I'm just warning you, if you don't give me a fridge magnet, I'll jump off my bed.
0: Kim, how tall's the bed? How tall's the bed? Are we talking, you know, a massive four-poster?
6: No, it's about a metre. I guess it's not much of a threat.
0: Just, you know what, do me a favour, just climb down carefully. Give us a call next quiz and I'll see what I can do. I can't give you a magnet, though, unfortunately, Kim. Oh, but I can say thank you for calling because it's been lovely chatting to you.
6: Has it?
0: Yeah.
6: Well, you're going to get out more than that.
0: Well, Kim, thank you for expanding my horizons. It's been lovely chatting. Go well. give us a call, why don't you? We're trying to get some winners here on the quiz. There are there's a magnet. There's one magnet. Let's not go crazy. We have one magnet. It's sitting on like a plinth. So if you

0: energy transition.
1: Questions. They've never been more important. So the one thing we'll never question is our duty to keep asking. ABC News. Keep asking.
2: This is the quiz on Overnights. 1300 800 222 is the number to call. And the question is, what is the rhyming structure of a haiku? A haiku is a Japanese poem. If you called up for what could be regarded as an easier question about Muppets, and you're in the queue and you've been saddled with this one, I'm so sorry. Having said that, you may also know the answer. The next caller is Louise from Newcastle. Louise, welcome.
3: Oh, hi, ringing from a Wapuka country. How are you?
2: I'm great. How are you, Louise?
3: Good, good. I'm okay. Yeah, I actually rang up for the art question, but it seems like a lot of people did.
2: They did.
3: Being stupid.
2: Look, honestly, it's an old one. I think it's one of those things that sort of sits in the back of people's heads after kind of falling asleep in art class. But Louise, are you an artist?
3: No, unfortunately.
2: Okay.
3: No.
2: Well, I mean, look, you knew what chiaroscuro was, so you must have some leanings. Do you know, how are you with poetry?
3: Well, I think I'm going to get this the wrong way round, but I think it's 575.
2: Oh, well done.
3: Oh, cool.
2: It is. 575 is the rhyming structure of a haiku. Love a haiku.
3: Yeah, so do I. They're great, aren't they?
2: You just don't run into them very often. I almost said in public. I'm not implying people should only read haikus in private. That would be weird. Louise, you have a point. Well done. So the next question is yours to choose. You can pick 2, 3, 5, 6, 8, 9, 12.
3: Let's go 8.
2: Okay. Question number 8 is, Louise, in which TV series do the lead...
3: No.
2: No, Louise, this could be any TV series.
3: Okay.
2: Do you, first of all, do you watch TV? Have you watched TV?
3: No, I don't have one.
2: Oh.
3: I've never had one.
2: Okay. Look.
3: That's okay.
2: No.
3: That's okay.
2: It's okay.
3: It's always talked about on the radio, so let's give it a go.
2: Louise, I'll be honest. If you, a non-TV owner, get this one right, there's going to be some questions about whether or not you're a psychic. So let's see how we go. Question number 8 for Louise. In which TV series do the lead characters regularly eat at Monk's Cafe?
3: No, I don't know that one.
2: Okay. Listen, Louise, it's been lovely chatting to you. Thank you for calling.
3: Yeah, thank you. Thank you very much.
2: See ya. Bye.
3: Have a good night.
2: Night. Okay, Louise got haiku correct. It is a 575 rhyming structure. But right now we're doing a TV question. In which TV series do the lead characters regularly eat at a place called Monk's Cafe? If you know the answer, give me a buzz. 1-300-800-222. Edward from Bexley. Edward, do you know the answer to this question?
4: I think so, but I just wanted to make... You know how you play Schur's I Want to Turn Back Time earlier?
2: Yeah.
4: That took me back to the early 90s when Ryan HG suggested that song be used to promote the rugby league after they were using Tina Turner. I thought that would be an appropriate song for to promote the rugby league back then, so that's what brought to mind when you played that song this evening.
2: Hey, look, anything that brings Ryan HG to mind is fine by me, Edward.
4: Yeah.
2: So, do you know... In which TV series do the lead characters regularly eat at Monk's Cafe?
4: I think it's Seinfeld.
2: You are correct, Edward. Well done. Yes. Have you been to New York before?
4: No, I haven't.
2: If you go to New York, you can go to the Real Cafe, and it's...
4: Is that the one with the soup Nazi?
2: No, that's a... You
4: that's
2: can go...
4: a different one.
2: Yeah, you can go there as well, but the cafe that they sort of spend most of their time in, you can go there. Coffee's not great, though. Just FYI.
4: Okay.
2: So, Edward, that's 1 point for you. Well done. Now you can pick a question. And you can pick 2, 3, 5, 6, 9, or 12.
4: Are there any music questions left?
2: We just finished with the musical clue, unfortunately. It was Christopher Cross's Sailing.
4: Yeah, Sailing. Yeah. Mm. Okay, number 9.
2: Okay, question...
4: Number nine.
2: I knew that would happen. Edward, your question is... it's an Olympics question.
4: Okay.
2: Which Olympic sport...

0: uses a pist. Now, I'm going to say I'm probably mispronouncing that, but the word is...
1: I think it is.
0: That is correct, yeah. Yeah,
1: yeah. I think it's fencing.
0: Wow. Yeah. Okay, have you ever seen it being used, a pist?
1: Because I think there's three disciplines, I think. Is it épée, sabre, and foil, I think, are the disciplines in fencing.
0: Right, so a pist...
1: I've only seen on TV.
0: But is it a different type of sword, or...?
1: No, it's where they start... It's actually the thing they do battle on, you know, the long thing.
0: Oh!
1: Where there's one person either end. I think that's called the pist.
0: Yeah, like a fancy cricket pitch, right?
1: Oh, yeah, I mean, but yeah, or kind of it's that narrow. But I think that's what it is. That's what they... compete on.
0: That's what they fight on. Yeah, okay.
1: Yeah.
0: Well, look, you've gotten two questions correct.
1: Yeah.
0: You got 2 points. I'm now going to put your name into the tombola twice. Keep listening to find out if you won, Edward. But thanks for calling, mate.
1: No, that's okay. Thank you.
0: Thanks a lot. Okay. We have, I think we have like 4 or 5 questions left. We are burning through these. Excellent. Let's go straight to our next caller here on the overnights quiz. Bob from Greenacre. How's it going?
2: Pretty good, thanks, but I tell you what, I haven't got many right.
0: Well, Bob, all that means is, in my opinion, the ones you weren't meant to answer have been removed. Now the one you are meant to answer is sitting in front of you.
2: The power of positive thinking.
0: That's correct. That is correct. So here's the deal. We've got 1, 2, you can answer question 2, 3, 5, 6, or 12.
2: I'll go for 12, please.
0: Okay. Bob... Question number 12. What slippery, slimy, living thing is used to make the drink kombucha?
2: Oh.
0: Bob, have you ever tasted kombucha?
2: My 12-year-old grandson made some.
0: Uh-huh.
2: And
0: what was the verdict?
2: It's not my cup of tea, I can say.
0: No, although actually, Bob, tea is one of the ingredients. You put tea in it and then you put this other living thing in it and ruin it, and then you got kombucha.
2: That's why I said it's not my cup of tea.
0: Yes. Yes.
2: I've forgotten what it is.
0: Did you see it sort of in its growing stage, so to speak? Did you get a look at it?
2: Yes, I did.
0: Okay. So can you describe what you saw, maybe?
2: It thickened up a fair bit. It was still viscous, but
0: Bob, these are not appetizing words. But
2: no, like I said, no. Look, I'll have to stand down. I haven't got it,
0: Bob.
2: That
0: in any other circumstance, I would tell you to treat yourself. to a nice cold glass of kombucha, but we've established that it's too viscous for our tastes. So thank you for calling, Bob, and have a good one.
2: Thank you. Bye-bye.
0: Bye. Sandra from Perth texted in to say, is it yeast? It isn't. Oh, you are close, Sandra. Yeast is sort of part of it, kind of. You're in the right ballpark right now on the quiz. We're trying to figure out which slippery, slimy living thing is used to make the drink kombucha. And to those of you out there who think I'm impugning kombucha, I have drunk so much kombucha. And in fact, my wife and I accidentally killed our slippery, slimy living thing when we were brewing and we went away on a holiday. Came back. It was a right old mess. 1-300-800-222. If you know what is used to make kombucha... Roz, welcome to the quiz.
3: Hello, Paul.
0: Hello, Roz. So, are you a kombucha drinker?
3: Oh, I can still feel what it feels like when you put your hand in and lift it out. It's revolting.
0: And what
3: it was years ago. It's kind of like the yeast reacts with the bacteria, doesn't it?
0: Do you know what it's called?
3: I think it's SCOBY, because they used to say they'd said awful things about SCOBY in those days.
0: Yeah, it's a... Yeah, we had a Hungarian house cleaner who would come by, and he basically left one in a jar.
3: It was
0: either a prank or a gift. We were still not sure. And my mom started making, 20 liters a week of this stuff, and it was just like yak urine.
3: It's kind of like the mother. They call it a mother sometimes.
0: Yeah, and then it has children, and you give the children to friends, and they go, ha ha, thanks, and then they get rid of it.
3: I can still remember the feel. It was just revolting.
0: Well, okay, you got a point.
3: And when you said slithery,

0: slimy. I thought, ugh, it came right back to me.
1: Yep, nothing like SCOBY flashbacks. So, Roz, you can now pick one of the final questions. Let's see. You can pick 2, 3, 5, or 6.
0: Let's start at the bottom, please.
1: Question number 6?
0: 2.
1: Oh.
0: 2, 3, 5, 6.
1: Oh, yeah, okay. Yeah, that makes sense. Ironically, this is a question about a tall thing. What is the tallest building in the world?
0: Oh, gosh. Oh, is it that one in... It used to be the one in Kuala Lumpur, the Petronas Towers, but it's something else now. And I've been to the Burj Khalifa in Dubai.
1: That is correct.
0: Oh, good. Okay, that's the one. That has the most amazing lift I've ever been into. As you go up... All the walls have got a graphically showing the height you're going and compares it to all the other buildings in the world.
1: Oh.
0: Graphically, as you go up. It's amazing.
1: Oh, it's got bragging built into the actual elevator. That's great.
0: Yeah, it's all done in light, graphics. It's amazing.
1: Right. Well, listen, Roz, you got 2 questions correct. When you said Burj Khalifa in Dubai, I had my finger over the buzzer just in case, and I literally flinched. I was so happy to hear the answer. But you've got 2 points. You got 2 names in the tombola. So I'm going to have to bid you adieu, and we'll find out if you won later on.
0: Thanks very much, Paul. Bye-bye.
1: Thanks, Roz. There are still a few points left. If you'd like to snatch them up, give me a call, 1-300-800-222. I've got more callers, though. Let's see. We've got Matt from Tathra. Matt, welcome to the show.
2: Hey, Paul. How are you going?
1: Good, mate. How are you?
2: Not too bad. Did the triangle question go?
1: It did. Did you know the answer?
2: Was it hypotenuse?
1: It was the hypotenuse. This doesn't count as a legally binding point, but I feel like you deserve it. There we go.
2: I've got another one right, too. I don't often get one right, but I've got 2 tonight.
1: Oh, that bodes well. Okay. Now, Matt, there are 2 questions left here on the quiz. Actually, 1, 2, 3. There are 3 questions left, Matt. So you can potentially get 2 points at least. So would you like 3, 5, or 6?
2: 6, please.
1: Okay, question number 6 on the overnight's quiz. Matt, how do you feel about musical theatre?
2: No good at all.
1: Okay, while you process what's about to happen, I'm going to read some text. John texted in SCOBY, symbiotic colony of bacteria and yeast. That can't be true. Is that true? Like an acronym? Like it's a secret organisation? Leith said SCABY. No. God, no. Fun answer, though. Kathy from Dunedoo said SCOBY. Annette from Perth, also SCOBY. Matt, did you know the answer to the kombucha question from before?
2: No, I didn't. No, I had no idea.
1: That's totally fine. Next, look, now you know. Now you know what awaits you at the bottom of the glass. So your question...
2: I'll give you my answer now. Sound of Music.
1: Hang on, I haven't asked the question yet.
2: Yeah, I know, but that's about all I know.
1: Oh, listen, I can't... I haven't asked the question, so that's not binding. I'm going to read the question. I want you to think. Okay. And this, look, something magical might happen, Matt, okay? The musical Cats, which I hate, is based on a book by which author?
2: No, sorry, got nothing.
1: Matt, that is totally fine. Thank you so much for calling.
2: Good on you. Have a good one.
1: See you, bud. Okay, we are currently faced with a question regarding Andrew Lloyd Webber's Monstrous Cats. It's based on a book. The musical is based on a book by which author? If you know the answer, give me a call. 1-300-800-222. You can also text through 0437-774-774. The musical Cats. Jill from Billamill Heights, welcome.
3: Hi, how are you, Paul?
1: I'm good, Jill. Are you a musical theatre devotee or do you find it repellent in every way?
3: Well, I haven't seen Cats, and I have no idea about that.
1: That is, Jill, that is totally fine.
3: But I was watching one of your movies a couple of nights ago.
1: Oh, which one?
3: Oh, it was a very dark one, yes. I didn't watch it to the end.
1: Well, did it have bugs? Did it have robots? Did it have... Isabelle Huppert, what was it about?
3: Look, you know, I honestly cannot remember.
1: Oh, that's fine. It's I made so many.
3: Yes. I've recently been watching a few movies on SBS and some of them are.

0: Yeah.
1: Yep. Bit rude.
0: Yeah. Actually, that was, I think it was sort of full-on nudity. That's right.
1: Yep. Yes, the other Paul Verhoeven really does enjoy putting boobies in his movies. So
0: yes, he does.
1: That's a real peccadillo of his. Hey, Jill, thank you for calling.
0: Okay. So, okay. Thanks, Paul.
1: Lovely talking. Bye. Okay, we still have a few points up for grabs, and we've got a couple of callers here who might be able to help us out. Pamela from Carlton, welcome.
2: Morning, Paul. How are you?
1: Pamela, I'm quite well. How are you doing?
2: I'm okay for being awake at this hour of the morning.
1: Ah, yes. Now, you're in Carlton. Are you by any chance a supporter of the Carlton Blues?
2: Absolutely.
1: Are you feeling optimistic about Friday night?
2: Oh, I'm feeling very nervous. It's a big clash.
1: I feel sick to my stomach. Pamela, would you consider not watching it live, finding out later from a friend whether you are allowed to watch it or not, and then watching it on replay so you don't have to deal with the stress in real time?
2: Absolutely. That's my plan.
1: Yeah.
2: Like last week.
1: Yeah, because I was...
2: I just thought, I'm going to bed. I can't stay up for this.
1: That's honestly, Pamela, that self-care is very smart. In fact, I was talking to Bob Murphy, who hosts Breakfast here at ABC Radio Melbourne, and I told him my idea, which is what I just said to you, and he thoroughly endorsed it and gave me a high five. So if Bob Murphy thinks it's a good idea, then I think it is a good idea. Pamela, the question I have for you is actually a musical theatre question. Do you think you can take a swing?
2: Well, I can take a swing. I've never seen Cats, and I'm not a fan of musical theatre.
1: Ah.
2: It's after the whole premise is based on a T.S. Eliot book.
1: Well done. Yes. Yeah. So the question for everyone out there was, the musical Cats is based on a book by which author? The answer was T.S. Eliot. I would also have just accepted some booing, honestly. That would have been fine with me. So, Pamela, you got the second last point, I believe. Yes, you got the second last point of the quiz. What I'm going to do is I'm going to go to the final question, and we're going to see if you can get this one. In the TV movie of Stephen King's It, the late Tim Curry played an evil clown. What was that clown's name?
2: And you wouldn't credit it. I'm actually reading his biography at the moment.
1: Oh, Vagabond.
2: Yes. I'm on the last couple of pages. Very good, although it gets a bit weary at the end. Mm. As in, he just gets into lists sort of things, but the start's very good.
1: Yeah.
2: The clown's called Pennywise.
1: Well, Pamela, you just got the final point of the quiz. Congratulations.
2: Oh, you're my good luck charm, Paul.
1: And you're my lucky penny. Pamela, thank you so much for taking part in the quiz. Go the Blues and have a wonderful weekend.
2: You too. Bye.
1: Bye. I think Pamela's right. I think we will win. But who knows? Anything can happen. Thank you so much to everybody who called in, by the way. I'm going to announce the winner after the track that I'm about to play, which is by... Yeah, you know what? I think we're long overdue for some Missy Higgins. Here's Scar.

0: That's Scar by Missy Higgins here on Overnights. Paulie V with you. So I'm trying a nickname out. Might not stick. Hey, thanks for joining in with the quiz. And I've thrown the tombola around and spun the handle. And the winner of the quiz is Pamela. Congratulations, Pamela. Yeah! Well done. Give us a buzz and Mick will get you a magnet. Hey, coming up after the news, we are going to be chatting with Dr. Caitlin Foster, who knows her insects. And in fact, she's here right now. Caitlin, thank you for hanging out.
1: Morning, Paul. Thanks for having me. It's always fun.
0: Morning. Listen, we're going to be talking about flies. Lots of people hate them. Are you going to try and convince us otherwise, or are you going to give us some very good reasons to seek their extinction?
1: I reckon I'm going to do a bit of both, hopefully. So we'll see.
0: Okay. is there a fly we don't know about that you're going to reveal to us that maybe could change our minds? Or
1: I think so. I think there's a bunch of flies that are worth loving. So even the ones that we don't love, I think are worth it. So we'll see.
0: Okay, we'll see. Well, listen, if you have questions about flies, and the term flies can encompass many things, including mosquitoes, spoiler alert, then give us a buzz. And by us, I mean myself and Dr. Caitlin Foster, 1-300-800-222. We want you to call in with all your fly-related questions. Or if you're a fly and you're sick of being swatted, give us a call. There are so many other questions I'd have to ask you at that point. How are you holding a phone? But the number is 1-300-800-222. We're talking flies right after the news here on Overnights.
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0: ABC News with David Rollins. The partner of a Sydney man missing in Nepal says the past week has been hell as she searches for any sign of him and his family. Medical student Rishib Ayar, his brother and parents, remain unaccounted for, along with another Sydney couple who were travelling with the same pilgrimage group. His partner, Sarada Vishwanathan, has been using location tracking apps and information from relatives on the ground in a bid to try to trace their movements. She says she's not willing to give up hope that they'll be found alive.
1: So we all have them on Find My iPhone and Life 360. The last location I have of Rishab is outside that hotel. The last location we have of his brother is slightly up onto the highway. We're just hoping that, you know, they manage to climb somewhere and they manage to escape and that they just are in a remote region that's blocked off and they're not able to get in contact with anyone.
0: Iran's president says while he would prefer to return to diplomatic talks with the US to end their war, it's difficult to trust Washington. Masoud Pezeshkian has made the comments at the Shanghai Cooperation Organization in Kyrgyzstan, which is organized by China. Meanwhile, US Treasury Secretary Scott Bessent says economic sanctions on a bank will be revealed this week as part of its fiscal pressure campaign on Tehran. Mr. Pezeshkian has accused the US of continued breaches of their interim deal agreed to in June, which has since lapsed.
2: Even when the parties arrive at a political framework to put an end to hostilities and kick off negotiations, the absence of effective guarantees and a return to pressure and threat can cause the diplomatic process to break down.
0: Ukrainian authorities say Russian air attacks have killed at least 12 people and injured several more in Kyiv and the surrounding region. It's the sixth straight day of strikes on the Ukrainian capital. Swarms of drones have plagued Kyiv and nearby areas in the last 5 days, killing residents, damaging homes and warehouses. Many of the drones are newer versions powered by jet engines, therefore making them harder to intercept. The near round-the-clock attacks have upended daily routines for millions of people with hours-long air raid alerts. Tensions between China and Palau are intensifying as the Pacific Islands Forum continues, largely over the host nation's support for Taiwan. China has warned of consequences over Taiwan's presence at the meeting and has also issued travel warnings for Chinese citizens visiting Palau, a country that's heavily reliant on tourism. Palau's government has accused Beijing of trying to bully the island nation. Lowy Institute Pacific Islands Program Director Oliver Nabeto says China has some leverage over Palau, particularly through tourism.
3: We've already seen some sort of actions that have been taken by China in terms of those increased travel warnings that were being issued, saying to exercise caution when you're going into Palau. And we know China has some leverage over sort of Palau's tourism industry, and they've been able to sort of turn that tap on and off of influx going in. But I think it's really around the fact that Palau is a very staunch supporter of Taiwan.
0: Australia's 10-year government bond yield has climbed to its highest level in 15 years, adding to concerns about borrowing costs and inflation. Kaveh Akbari has the details.
4: Investors have been selling Australian government debt, pushing bond prices lower and the return they demand for lending money to the government higher. The 10-year yield has risen to around 5.2%, its highest level since 2011. That matters because long-term bond yields influence borrowing costs across the economy, including corporate debt and fixed-rate mortgages. AMP Chief Economist Shane Oliver says higher yields also increase government's interest bill, potentially leaving less money for services. Australia is part of a broader global sell-off, with bond yields also rising sharply in the United States, Britain and Japan.
0: A Northern Territory gas company says Darwin will be prioritised with fracked gas exportations from the Beetaloo Basin as the tap from the onshore gas development is officially turned on. The NT government argues the gas extracted from the basin will power homes and businesses, while the Climate Council warns the field could generate 3 times Australia's annual domestic climate pollution over the coming 2 decades. Tamboran Chief Executive Todd Abbott says piping gas to Darwin is the first step before East Coast and overseas exports.
5: Accomplishment today is getting gas to Darwin. And we've talked about how fitting that is because the Northern Territory government has supported us so much to get to this point. And it's appropriate that they get the first fruits of the work. Going forward, I think you can expect to see expansion of our compression facility that's here behind us.
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10: Hey friends, Paul Verhoeven with you here on this fine... Is it morning? Is it nighttime? No idea. Well, that is the rule here. Now, listen, up next, we're going to be chatting with Dr. Caitlin Forster about flies.
11: Waiter!
12: Yes, sir! Waiter at your service, sir!
11: Waiter, there's a fly in my soup. Could you do something about it?
12: There is a fly in your soup in this establishment?
11: Yeah.
12: I shall do something about it instantaneously, sir.
11: 12,000 restaurants. I don't know why I have to come to this one.
10: So, yuck. I want your fly-related questions so that we can try and get to the bottom of how these things work. 1-300-800-222. Any questions you have about flies, Dr. Caitlin Forster will be answering them right after this track. By Pat Benatar. This is We Belong on Overnights.

0: Bit of Pat Benatar there for you. We belong here on Overnights. Now, just a bit of a pivot, folks. How do you feel personally about flies? Whether they're in your soup or buzzing around your room, keeping you awake, or merging with Jeff Goldblum to create some sort of walking, talking crime against nature, flies aren't popular. In fact, they're downright hated. But is that hate warranted? Are we being too judgy? And should I stop that sound effect bit? Because it's very unnerving. Yep, there we go, done. To find out more, Dr. Caitlin Forster is here. She's an associate lecturer in the School of Life and Environmental Sciences at the University of Sydney. And today we're going to talk about flies. So give us a call with your fly-related questions. 1-300-800-222. Hey, Caitlin, welcome to the show. Lovely to meet you.
1: Yeah, nice to meet you.
0: And listen, I instantly set the wrong tone by going in so hard on flies? Because you're an insect expert. Do you love all insects equally?
1: Oh, I wouldn't say equally, but I love most insects and I can usually find a reason to like them. So that's flies included.
0: Okay. Now, I want to get down to basics. I love the idea that maybe by the end of this segment, the entire nation will have learned at least one thing to love about flies. Are you optimistic?
1: I am optimistic. I think there's lots of cool things about flies, and I think that every group of insects that hate it is hated. There's always something really interesting, even if it's a bit weird about them as well.
0: Yeah, look, I'm already getting ready to ask some pretty loaded questions, but if you have questions for Caitlin, 1-300-800-222, we're talking flies, but let's get down to basics. Caitlin, what is a fly?
1: Yeah, so the definition of a fly is quite broad because it's actually an order of insects called Diptera, which is pretty much any insect that only has two pairs of wings, or one pair of wings. And so the interesting thing about that is it encompasses our blowflies and our march flies, but also groups like mosquitoes and hoverflies as well, and also our midges. So it's a pretty broad group.
0: Okay. I've got a question here from a caller already, Jane from Manning in WA. Hey, Jane, welcome to the show.
2: Thank you very much. I don't know whether my question is very valid, but I have heard, I don't know how true this is, that the blowfly is an introduced species to this country. Is that so, or is that a mistake?
1: Yeah, so the blowfly in Australia, we're talking about a heap of different species, but I think the one that you're talking about is the Australian sheep blowfly, which from the name you would think is native. It's not actually a native species, so it's actually from Africa. But we do have heaps of native blowflies in Australia as well as that one, but that's the one that probably gets the most attention.
2: Well, so which was the non-native one?
1: The Australian sheep blowfly, or really helpfully named. It's the one that caused all of the fly strike in Australia.
2: Yeah, so that's an introduced species. Would that be the one you see locally in Manning, in suburbs?
1: I can't guarantee what you're going to see in terms of blowflies because there's so many different ones. So a lot of the blowflies you see are just a bright sort of iridescent blue or purple colour, sometimes green as well. But there's so many species within that group and heaps of them, well, the majority of them probably are native as well.
2: Mm-hmm. Oh, I see. Oh, well, thank you for that. Thank you very much.
0: Thanks, Jane.
1: No, that's okay.
0: Listen, is it true that when flies land on food, they, you know what I'm going to say, don't you, Caitlin?
1: Yeah, they vomit up on them.
0: Cool. That's cool. That's totally cool. That's a cool thing that happened to my sandwich today. Dr. Caitlin Forster is here. We're talking flies. 1-300-800-222 is the number to call. I got a text here for you. When I'm walking with my husband in the summer, why do I have 10 times more flies around me than him? I promise I shower. That's from Shez.
1: Yeah, so there's so many reasons why flies can be more attracted to one person or the other, and sometimes it can be a really simple thing. So there's been a lot of research on just color preference in flies, for example, and I've actually done a bit of work on this myself, and flies often have a preference for white if they like flowers, because they often like white flowers. If they like red, it's often because they're actually attracted to flesh, so that they can lay their eggs on flesh. And just those colors alone can account for a preference for a person, but they can also be attracted to like particular smells and stuff like that as well.
0: So is it possible that the husband's wearing something that is unattractive, and that's why they're avoiding him, or
1: it could be as simple as that. It could also just be the smell of the person is very different. I mean, mosquitoes as well. There's a lot of evidence that just the microbiome can result in a person smelling slightly different and being more attractive, and then you're getting bitten by more mosquitoes.
0: Okay, Caitlin, we need to talk about this. This is the billion-dollar question. My wife sits there and she is covered head to toe in clothing. She is under the covers. She is covered in DEET. She gets bitten, I mean, everywhere, and they don't touch me. I could be like tied to pegs on a beach like a sacrificial subject under moonlight. They don't touch me. They only go after her. Is this another case of smell, or is there something in the could it be the blood that they're after or that they're smelling?
1: Yeah, so there's a lot of things that go on in terms of the mosquito preferences. There's also a lot of lies that you can talk about too in the media. So, but it's an interesting space. But the first thing that I will say, a lot of the times people still are actually getting bitten by mosquitoes and they're just not reacting as badly as the other person. So you may still be getting bites, but you're not getting the itchy bites that your wife is getting.
0: So she's weak.
1: I wouldn't go that far.
0: Nor would I.
1: But it could be as simple as that.
0: I profoundly regret saying that. It was clearly a joke. Because, look, the thing is, I don't know how to get out of that, but I'm going to have to find a way. So more texts, absolutely, ironically, flying in. This text is from Dave. It says, Paul, could you please ask your fly expert where do flies go at night?

0: So, I mean, some of them are actually more active at night, but a lot of the day active insects will actually just find somewhere to hide so that they, don't get eaten by things, or somewhere to sleep as well. So just like us, they do at some point have to have some kind of rest. So that's often where they are. There's also some flies that will feed on certain things at night. So you're more likely to just not see them because they're all feeding in one certain area. So say if they're laying eggs and things like that, they may also just be finding some rotting flesh or poo to lay their eggs on, so they're just not around people at the time.
1: Sounds like a busy evening. I got a caller here. Tracy from Moonee Ponds has a call, has a question for you, rather. Tracy, welcome to the show.
2: Oh, thank you. Lovely topic. Love insects. But and I just sent you a photo too, Paul, of a fly on a little mushroom.
1: Oh.
2: Why are some flies really bloody angry?
0: What do you mean by angry?
2: Like they just they so when I went to WA, they were a different like beast altogether. They would like not like you'd what you go to like get them off your face, wave your face, your hand around, and they would just like they wouldn't move. They just don't move. Or if they move, they like come back like with like a spitfire and like get you again, even though you're waving at them, like they don't care over in WA.
1: Caitlin?
0: My guess is it's probably a species difference. So, a lot of the flies that are more likely to land on you and not be spotted are probably, rather than blowflies, there's a pretty good chance that they're actually a March fly, and they're actively trying to feed on you. Whereas a lot of the blowflies aren't feeding on you, or at least having to, inject something into your skin so they can actually just react quickly and fly away. So it might come down to how they're feeding rather than if they're an angrier or less angrier fly.
2: Can I ask another question then about feeding?
1: Yeah.
2: Again, up in the Kimberley, I threw out because there was too many flies in the kitchen on some food. Anyway, I threw the it was chicken livers, just a couple of them left over. I threw them out. This is in Kununurra. I threw them out. Seriously, I reckon 10,000 flies came instantly onto that meat. And I took a photo and thought, oh, wow, that's great. I went back outside like half an hour. There was no trace of it. It was gone.
1: Wait, hang on. The meat was gone?
2: The meat was gone. Those flies had done their work. And I didn't even know that happened. But yeah, they came from nowhere. They ate like pigs and they left
1: Look, I
2: without
1: know,
2: a trace.
1: yeah, my mum would describe me and my brother and sister like that when we were
0: Yeah.
1: sweeping in. And I mean, granted, she was throwing food on the porch. We like what were we supposed to do?
2: You had
1: Tracy,
2: to be fed outside, did you, Paul?
1: yeah, look, we were pretty messy. Tracy, did you see them grabbing it and flying away and carrying it away, or?
2: No, and that's why I'm asking, what was happening there? How did they just come like instantly? And how quickly do they eat?
1: Caitlin?
0: Okay, I think there's like actually a fair bit to unpack here. Now, interestingly, chicken livers are one of the main things that we use if we're doing like experiments testing the flies that come after a body has come out in when we're talking carcasses or humans or whatever. So it's actually a really it's a really attractive form of meat. So we can use it for forensic testing and stuff like that. However, most flies actually have a liquid diet, so they are actually just pulling blood or any kind of liquid, or actually breaking down the meat by vomiting that liquid that we talked about before and their saliva out so that they can break down the meat. So if the sheer number of flies could have potentially broken down the meat, but I think if you disappeared for some period of time, I also think there's a possibility that something else actually grabs the meat as well. But it is a really, really attractive food source. So they probably were laying eggs in it or probably feeding on it. So I'm not super surprised that this happened.
2: lovely. Can't wait to hear what else you've got to say. How many species? Tell me all that too. Thank you, Paul.
1: Thanks, Tracy. Thank you. Caitlin, I look, We've got so many texts here, so many questions about these things. Okay, we've figured out where they go at night. We know that they steal chicken livers if you leave them out alone. What do flies eat and drink, and are they useful for cross-pollination of plants? Now, I think the second part of that question I find fascinating. That's from Bruce. Caitlin, do they play any role in pollination?
0: Yes, our flies are actually brilliant pollinators. I mean, one thing that I always like to bring up is that chocolate is actually pollinated by a single species of midge, which is a kind of fly. So they are really important if we think about the species of plants that they pollinate. But in Australia, we particularly know that hoverflies are really good pollinators, and they're excellent pollinators in the winter, which is when a lot of our bees aren't even active. So they are a really important pollinator in that sense. But our blowflies are also really important pollinators. So there's a whole heap of species that can be really important, and our mosquitoes can be pollinators too.
1: Okay, I've got so many questions, and I know you do too. So get your fly questions in for Dr. Caitlin Forster. She's here. We're talking flies. Give us a call, 1-300-800-222. That's 1-300-800-222.
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1: Yes, the studio is all abuzz because Dr. Caitlin Forster is here and we are talking flies. Caitlin, in my apartment, we have got these stupid little flies that just appear once a year and just sort of lazily fly around. And I think it's probably a 6-month period. And it's this annual outbreak of teeny tiny flies. We don't know where they come from. We don't know where they go. They drive us crazy. Do you have any idea what these things are?
0: Generally speaking, the two kinds of teeny tiny flies you see in households are either fungus gnats or fruit flies. And so both of them are either attracted to the plants in your house, particularly if you've got house plants that need a lot of moisture. It's a really good way for them to lay eggs and grow into adults and then fly around your house. Or if you've got just any old fruit bowl laying around, if the fruit is getting quite ripe, it becomes quite smelly. And, like, it smells really good to the flies, and then you'll often get the little fruit flies. So those would be my two guesses about the tiny flies floating around your house.
1: Okay, we have both. All right, no plants, no fruit. Burning them all tomorrow. Done. Let's just fix the problem. Debbie is on the road and has a fly question. Debbie, welcome to the show.
5: Hi, thank you.
1: No problem.
5: I want to know why the older that I've got, I'm now allergic to March flies. So I just wonder why that happens. Like, I never used to be, but I am now.
0: Yeah, so I can't speak specifically for the medical side of things just because I don't actually know, to be honest. But when it comes to things like bee stings, a lot of beekeepers actually end up allergic to bee stings because of the exposure that they have to bee stings over time. Mm. And I actually know a couple of people that work on bees that are now anaphylactic to them. So it is possible that that can happen, and you might have an increasingly become increasingly sensitive to the fly bites, like people do with the stings. So I don't actually know, but because it happens with bees, I imagine it is something that could happen with March flies. I don't know much about the venom that March flies have either, so I don't know how allergies work for that.
5: Okay, thanks.
1: Thanks, Debbie. Thank you. Are they called March flies because they only attack in March? Are they pretty placid otherwise?
0: I wish. Our March flies, you can usually find them all year, particularly on the coast. So if it's a warmish day or a warmish morning, there's a pretty good chance that if you're not wearing long enough clothes, you will get bitten by them. So,
1: okay.
0: I wish it was just March.
1: Yeah, me too. I just stay in the house. Let's see. I got a text here from Richard. Is it true that European wasps are targeting blowflies, and what will this mean for the environment?
0: Oh, there's some really cool research that has been done on carcasses once again with the European wasps, not so much the hornets, but I can talk about the wasps, which is cool because they do this thing where they grab flies that are feeding on carcasses of animals and actually decapitate them and then feed on the fly heads and then continue to feed on the meat. So they do attack them when they're near carcasses, which is pretty cool.
1: our definitions of cool are quite different, apparently.
0: If I were,
1: if I were tucking into a meal and something grabbed my head and pulled it off, I'd be a little perturbed. I mean,

0: It seems like wasps are sort of, I mean, they're dangerous ecologically. I mean, what's the impact for the flies? I know when they do it to bees, it's regarded as a catastrophe. Is it as dangerous environmentally when they do it to flies?
1: Well, it sort of depends on the numbers that it's happening in. So if we're talking every time there's a carcass out and all of the blowflies are getting killed by wasps, that potentially would be a problem.
0: Right.
1: But we don't actually know the scale at which this is happening. And that does seem to be a behavior that you see largely in the European wasps as well. So it might be a problem because they are an invasive species attacking native groups, but I'm not really sure what the impact would be unless there's lots and lots of carcasses around.
0: It's a pretty weird thing if you saw it. You know, people see a UFO and they don't say anything because they're like, no one's going to believe me. That was really weird. If I saw... You know what? I don't want to get to the head of a fly. Caitlin, look, flies, jokes aside, flies carry things that are dangerous. They carry things like malaria. They carry, you know, I'm assuming the Hansa virus, you know, encephalitis. What can flies carry that we should be aware of, that we should be careful about in the coming season?
1: Yeah, so when we talk about particularly mosquitoes, there's so many diseases that are carried by those guys just because they are actually injecting saliva into people and also sucking blood, so they can sort of mix both of those things around and spread it to other people. So they can be quite dangerous. But mosquitoes can spread all kinds of things, including we've got malaria, we've got dengue, and we've got Japanese encephalitis and Ross River virus in Australia. So there's a lot of risky things with these guys, but there's also sleeping sickness with flies, which isn't found in Australia, but it is a really big problem overseas as well. So they can be a really serious issue just because of the way that they feed. And they are considered the deadliest animal because of the sheer amount of diseases that they can spread and actually kill people with.
0: And does deadliest animal, does that include all the different types, including mozzies, or is that just one type?
1: Well, just mosquitoes alone can account for about 1 million deaths a year. So they are extremely dangerous when it comes to the disease spread. It does actually come down to a very small number of species of mosquitoes too that account for this, which is quite interesting in itself.
0: Right, giving the rest a bad name, I hear you. What else do we have here? I got a text from Matt, and this is a very important scientific question, Dr. Caitlin Forster. If a fly is in your car and it flies out the window at 100 kilometres an hour, does it survive?
1: I'm not a physicist, but I do know that a lot of insects can survive really, really high drops just because of their small body size.
0: Oh.
1: So in theory, maybe, but I also don't know if their wings can withstand that kind of speed. So the short answer is, they can survive all kinds of things like that, but I don't actually know the answer to this question.
0: Okay, that's the short answer. What's the very long answer? You know what? Don't worry. We'll figure it out. I think some tests are needed. A text here from JC and Tweed. Go Cats. No, don't go Cats. Go Blues. Why are there not many flies in a Gold Coast summer, but lots of flies in a Geelong summer?
1: Now, I'm from Sydney, so I don't fully know what the climate is like in either of those areas.
0: Okay.
1: But my guess would be if we're talking about the warmer, wetter areas are more likely to host way more insects just because the humidity tends to be quite good for insects and warm weather tends to be quite good for insects. But if you've got really, really rainy weather, that can actually lower the amount of insects floating around just because it's hard for them to fly outside when it's raining. So humidity is often good, rain can be bad. So it's kind of a happy medium between those two.
0: Okay, sort of trying to find that Goldilocks zone for the filthy little blighters. Leroy in Penrith texted, where do all the flies go during winter?
1: Yeah, so most of our insects actually either die or overwinter in winter. So what happens is a lot of the adults will lay eggs and then the eggs will either hatch or they will stay as eggs over winter. And if the eggs hatch, the larvae generally either will just hang around in the soil where it's sort of warm and not move around a lot until it warms back up, or they will they'll just hang around in only particularly warm areas. So you might end up finding that insects hang around in your house in winter and then you see more of them outside in summer, for example. So it's all about temperatures there.
0: Okay. Another text here from Led in Bankstown. Just not a big fan of them due to the hygiene. I assume the fly landing on me might have come after me. They've landed on a nearby dog poop. Yeah, if they've landed on something gross and then on you, how much of that are they transferring to you?
1: Well, there is like a genuine risk for that. The problem with flies is the way that they eat is they have these sort of sponging mouth parts that they have to actually suck liquids up with. And so in the process of trying to break down the food that they're eating, they'll actually spit up saliva that can break down stuff around that they're feeding on. So if they're feeding on food that you're eating, they've probably also fed on some kind of raw meat and sloshed around saliva on both of those things. So they can be quite risky from a bacterial perspective.
0: Oh, you know, you have that one friend who double dips the chip in the sauce.
1: Yeah.
0: But instead of that, it's poo.
1: Lifelong double dipping.
0: Yep. Your answer was much better. Craig from Carlton said, Francis, it's Paul here. I'm a meat delivery driver and I've noticed an influx of little yellow wasps appearing around my boxes when I get out of the van and they are very persistent. Are these European wasps? That's from Craig in Carlton.
1: Pretty good chance that they are European wasps. So something that's kind of interesting about this particular group of wasps is they go through phases where they feed on sugar and then feed on protein. And so if they're in their protein phase, you'll see them in really large numbers just hanging around any kind of meat source. So even barbecues can be a bit of a problem. One of my friends was saying that when she was in school in the 90s, they weren't allowed to open pies that they bought from the canteen. Like they had to eat them with the lid on because of the wasps. And I've never heard this story before, but I kind of love it as the concept of the protein phase being this much of a problem in schools that you have to eat pies a certain way.
0: Good Lord. I mean, I think that's because I know people who take the lids off their pies and then just smush the lid into a paste and then eat. People have weird ways of eating pies. With the lid on to avoid wasps seems totally reasonable to me.
1: Yeah.
0: Caitlin, I've got even more texts. Tim in Adelaide said, waiter, what's this fly doing in my soup? Looks like backstroke, sir. Very good. Very, very good. And this question, are there any flies that aren't bad?
1: I think most flies are relatively good. It's just that humans are in their spaces. So it's not so much their fault that we don't like them in that sense. But there are so many hugely beneficial flies out there. So I mentioned the pollinators. And I think mosquitoes are a really good example because only the female mosquitoes actually feed on blood.
0: Right.
1: And the male mosquitoes feed on nectar. So they're often actually pollinators of our plants. We just don't think about it because we spend so long trying to swat the females.
0: Okay, so we're the problem.
1: We're often the problem.
0: Okay, Caitlin, this has been a real eye-opener, and I really do appreciate you stopping by to talk flies. Thank you for hanging out. It's been lovely, and I hope we get to chat again very soon.
1: Yeah, thanks for having me. It's been fun.
0: Thanks, Caitlin. Dr. Caitlin Forster there, talking flies, and coming up next, speaking of up, Martin George is going to be talking astronomy with us, and he has some good news and some bad news for fans of extremely expensive equipment which may or may not be orbiting our planet. First, though, here's Powderfinger.

0: Powderfinger with My Happiness here on Overnights. Big thanks again to Dr. Caitlin Forster for swinging by, and Led from Bankstown texted in, Dr. Caitlin Forster, what a bloody legend and a delight. Well said. Coming up next, Martin George with astronomy.
1: Every community has stories worth sharing. ABC Your Say is your chance to join the conversation. If there's an issue affecting you, we want to hear about it. ABC Your Say will be out and about in towns, regions, and cities across Australia, listening to what matters most to you.
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0: Now, having not been hosting Overnights in a little while, I haven't had the distinct pleasure of checking in with the wonderful Martin George. Martin, first of all, it's very lovely to have you on the show. And secondly, I almost went to your observatory at Christmas.
6: Oh, right, to the planetarium down here in Ulverston.
0: Yeah, I was I was knocking on the window of a very large round building. I'm assuming I had the right place.
6: Ooh, our building's not that round. Maybe you had the wrong place there.
0: Yep, that's distinctly possible. Yes. I've probably participated in some. I think I woke someone up very late. But regardless, Martin, it is lovely to have you here talking astronomy. Now, let's start with a new telescope. Everyone loves a new launch, and this is this sounds absolutely fantastic. What is the Nancy Grace Roman Space Telescope?
6: Right. Well, this is a telescope that is one of the best ever sent into space, if not the best, but for a different reason to the Hubble and the James Webb Space Telescope. This space telescope is going to image the sky with a camera with a really wide field of view with the same resolution as the Hubble, which basically means that it can capture images of a wider part of the sky that would take Hubble many, many images to sort of then stitch together and create one picture. And that means that it can make observations repeatedly, in fact, at a much greater rate than the Hubble would be able to do. So we can learn a lot more about the universe by getting sort of, I suppose you call it the big picture. Now, the telescope is especially sensitive to infrared light, which is really good for the kind of observations that it's going to make, especially of the more distant reaches of the universe. And it's going to answer all sorts of questions for us. It's really a multi-purpose telescope. But the main thing is that rather than being up there

0: To run particular projects for individual astronomers' research programs. It will be doing some of that, but it's got a predetermined sequence of observations, which basically mean it's going to gather a huge amount of data, you know, in the form of images, other measurements, about the objects out there in space, not just the stars in our galaxy, but also it's probably going to discover, now wait for this, this is amazing, about 100,000 planets moving around other stars. That's an estimate, of course, but it's based on the rate at which we're discovering them now and so on. So it's a absolutely fabulous instrument. So to give you some idea how much faster it is, it's been estimated that over a period of 10 months, well, every 10 months, in other words, this particular telescope is going to gather data that would take the Hubble Space Telescope thousands of years to collect. Yeah.
1: That's depressing.
0: It doesn't mean the Hubble's out of date, because the Hubble focuses very well, I shouldn't say focus, but the Hubble closes in on very small patches of sky. So it can sort of look in greater detail at a very tiny area of sky. So the Hubble's still very, very useful, a very, very important telescope. But having said that, the resolution of the Nancy Grace Roman Telescope is actually the same as the Hubble. So those three big telescopes, plus others, including other telescopes on the ground, are able to make observations that can be combined into research projects to learn various different things about the night sky. So, it's a pretty fantastic telescope, and it's named after, well, you guessed it, Nancy Grace Roman. She was a very, very significant astronomy researcher. She was highly supportive of women being involved in professional astronomy research, which is absolutely fabulous. She passed away in 2018. She was born in 1925, and she had an amazing career in astronomy, but began her interest as a child in the 1930s. She learnt the star patterns, and astronomy developed into a lifelong passion for her. And she made all sorts of measurements that helped us understand more about, especially about the structure of our galaxy by analysing the stars in our galaxy, and then became NASA's chief astronomer, which is a major reason why the telescope's named after her. So it's a very fitting name for that fantastic telescope. And did you happen to see the launch on Sunday night, Paul?
1: No, although if you launch a telescope, won't it break? Or am I being daft? Is this one of those airborne ones with flippers that sort of fly? Is this in orbit, Martin, or is it on the ground?
0: No, it is actually in orbit. When I say in orbit, it's in space.
1: Right, right.
0: And it's going to orbit a point about 1.6 million kilometres away from Earth. Mm-hmm. In other words, about four times the distance of the moon. And that's where it's going to be observing from. It's going round and around a relatively stable point out there. The physics is wonderful. I could talk about it for hours. But it's going to be out there for years and collecting all of this data. And the launch was really spectacular. It took place about 9:30 last Sunday night. Our time, well, when I say last Sunday night, a few nights ago, our time, and it went flawlessly. I think everybody's very, very happy about this, and it's been basically, we've been waiting for it for several years, and quite frankly, there might be some people who feel it's rather lucky that it got launched, because it suffered, might have suffered some very serious budget cuts to NASA during the current administration in the United States, and it was on again, off again, on again, off again. Must have felt pretty bad for the scientists who spent years working on it to suddenly learn, hey, it might all be cancelled, and then it was back on the agenda again. But they've now got it in space, so there's no worries about it, whether it will be launched or not. So they're going to get lots of data. It's going to be fantastic, and I think there's going to be a lot of great computer wallpaper coming from that for people who love to have that sort of stuff on their laptops and so on. But the research potential is really, truly enormous. It really is.
1: Oh, amazing stuff. You're listening to Overnights on ABC Radio. Paul Verhoeven's my name. Dr. Martin George is his name. He's the principal astronomer at Ulverston Planetarium, amongst other things. I just want to talk about this telescope a little bit more, Martin, because it looks very high-tech. It looks super futuristic. My question is, if you, as, you know, someone in this field, got the chance to work on one of the two, or kind of, you know, interface physically with one of the two telescopes, would you want the fancy new Nancy Grace Roman, or just for the sake of it, you know, the prestige and the history, would it be the

0: Hubble that you would want to sort of hang with?
1: Oh, gosh, what a question. I think I'd probably go for the Nancy Grace Roman Telescope.
0: Okay.
1: But as I mentioned, the Hubble is still a very important instrument, as is the James Webb Space Telescope, which was launched a few years ago with a much larger mirror. So it can gather a lot more light and more easily image objects in the universe that are very, very long way away and extremely faint. So each telescope has its place. But, of course, the Hubble's been up there since 1990. So we're talking about a very, very long time. As with these other two telescopes, it can't be serviced. So it's getting pretty old, but it's still going well. So there are a few bits and pieces that won't last much longer. But, yeah, all three of them are absolutely fantastic. And, of course, there are other telescopes out there, other instruments out there in space that are observing the sun and so on. And unfortunately, there's one telescope out there that's about to meet its end. Mm. Have you heard about the Swift Observatory?
0: I have, and I know, unfortunately, when these things come out of the sky, I've been told the odds of them hitting me specifically, Martin, are apparently slim to none, but I'm still going to wear a very large hat. So could you talk us through the Neil Girls Swift Observatory? When you say observatory, is that something of a poetic license? Is that poetic license? Is it a full facility? Is it the size of a Buick? What are we looking at here structurally?
1: No, it is. This one really is an Earth orbiting spacecraft. Ah. So although the Nancy Grace Roman is going out there to orbit a point out there in space, this telescope is in fact in orbit around the Earth. And that is actually its downfall in a very big sense. Now, this observatory has been very, very instrumental in taking a look very quickly at what we call transient events in the universe, and it's been observing all sorts of wonderful things that we can't predict easily in advance. Gamma ray bursts, basically.
0: Wow.
1: Where you've got these violent events happening, and the problem is that although it started at a fairly high orbit compared to where it is now, it was 600 kilometres up when it was launched in 2004. It's now down to close to 300 kilometres and falling. And there was a special rescue mission sent up to it called LINC. Now, they didn't get a lot of time to put this telescope together. They didn't get a lot of time to put the rescue spacecraft together. And unfortunately, that has now failed. Two of its reaction wheels that are used to control the way it's pointing. We say it's attitude, but it's nothing to do with how it feels about the mission. Attitude of a spacecraft is the orientation in space. They've lost the ability to orient that craft properly. It was going to connect with the Swift Observatory and push it into a higher orbit and get it back up to 600 kilometres.
0: Yes.
1: And the reason it's in trouble is because when you get, as you get lower and lower in the atmosphere, you've got more atmospheric drag and it causes the spacecraft to fall increasingly toward the Earth. Sadly, it's probably going to burn up in the Earth's atmosphere sometime in the next 2 or 3 months. I don't know whether there's been a recent update on exactly when that's going to happen, but really it is doomed. It's very sad, but it has been up there for over 20 years, and it's been providing lots and lots of data about very energetic and violent events in the universe.
0: There was so much press, Martin, about the rescue mission. It sounded like a Wallace and Gromit style gizmo with arms that would sort of shove the butt of the, you know, it felt like it was going to give it, you know, like there are certain garments that provide cupping and support to certain parts of the human body. It sounded like that's what they were doing for this doomed telescope, effectively. So what happens to the rescue vessel? Is that also going to crash back down, or does that get to clock off again?
1: I haven't seen any information about what that will do. Mm. They're still going to try to steer it close to the Swift Observatory,
0: right.
1: I understand. But that orbit will probably decay eventually anyway.
0: Oh.
1: But it was put together by a private company called Catalyst, and they didn't have a lot of time to do it. It was basically an emergency saying, look, can you save the spacecraft? So they put this craft together, and they did the best they could, I'm sure, in order to try to save the Swift Observatory. But two reaction wheels failed, and that was basically it. Have you ever been in those science centres, Paul,

0: where you have a spinning bicycle wheel and you hold it and you're trying to twist it at an angle, and you find your body's trying to go in a very unexpected direction. If you haven't done that, give it a go sometime. It's an amazing bit of physics. It's all to do with what we call angular momentum. And these wheels that spin around inside the spacecraft are used to control the direction the spacecraft points. If you spin the wheel more quickly, the spacecraft will react in a different, in the opposite direction, and all this kind of thing. So there's some wonderful physics, fairly fundamental physics there, but when the wheels fail, there's not much you can do about it. In fact, nothing. So very sad.
1: So, look, I'm aware this isn't how spaceships work, Martin, but can't they just pop those wheels out and try? What is there any way for this thing to survive? Is there any conceivable version of reality in which, I mean, can the Nancy Grace Roman Space Telescope not just give it a lift? It's all no, it's done.
0: Oh, unfortunately, that can't be done. You've got to have a very specific mission to do an important job like that. But it is very sad. But no, I don't think there's anything they can expect to do about it now. And once it falls to about 300 kilometers, which is close to, last time I looked, it was about 320, I think. It's really finished. It'll burn up in the atmosphere. Well, it will mostly burn up in the atmosphere. You mentioned you're going to put a hat on. That won't really help you all that much. But the probability of it falling on a person or a populated area is very low indeed, and only parts of it are likely to survive their passage through the atmosphere. The more dense parts, the parts that will reach the ground in bits and pieces probably. But don't forget, there's a 70% chance it'll land in the ocean. So and that happens to a lot of spacecraft. And where you've got complete control over a spacecraft, and I don't believe they've got any control over this one now, they're often sent to burn up in the atmosphere over a particular part of the ocean, so that any parts that do survive will actually definitely land in the ocean. I don't think there's anything I can do about controlling this one to make that happen, but the chances are extremely remote indeed.
1: Okay, well, souvenir hunters, if you're after a piece of a real, authentic piece of the Niagara's Swift Observatory, you know now where to look. The ocean. Hope that narrows it down. Dr. Martin George, it's been so lovely chatting with you, and hopefully next time I see you, I'll be at the correct planetarium.
0: Sounds good. That's at Hive in Ulverston on the lovely north coast of Tasmania.
1: Amazing. See you there. Thanks, Martin.
0: Bye for now.
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1: Hey folks, this is Overnights, and just once again, a very big thanks to the wonderful Dr. Martin George for popping by to talk astronomy. He's always so generous with his time, and he always answers my increasingly stupid questions. Coming up real soon, we're going to be checking in with someone who's over in the Ukraine, actually, and loads more. And as always, if you want to get in touch, you can drop me a text, 0437 774 774.
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6: 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When will they stop?

0: It's Macy Gray with I Try. She's touring soon, I think. Also, it's almost time for the news, but I just wanted to let you know we've got Tech Talk with Matthew Dickerson coming up. So get your tech questions ready for Matthew, 1-300-800-222. Also, the Russian invasion of the Ukraine is still going on and things are intensifying over there. So to find out more, we'll be joined by Shelby Wilder, filmmaker, journalist, foreign correspondent. She's currently on the ground in Kyiv. You will not want to miss it. I'm Paul Verhoeven. This is Overnights. And right now, it's news time.
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0: ABC News with David Rollins. A Nepal-based expert on glacial hazard assessment says climate change almost certainly contributed to a disastrous flash flood in the country's Tibet border region. The death toll from last week's flood, triggered by a glacier's collapse, has surpassed 1,000, while one of 43 missing Australians has been found alive. The United Nations has warned that the Himalayan region faces severe risks from future glacial floods. Arun Shrestha, CEO of Hydro Mines Asia, has told the ABC that there's significant evidence to suggest that climate change exacerbated the impact of the disaster.
1: These indications actually tells us that what is happening, what we saw, which is a rock ice avalanche due to a large chunk of glacier and collapsing, is very likely due to climate change.
0: The US military says it's striking targets in Iran as hostilities flare again after a month without military action. US Central Command says that the strikes follow recent attempted attacks by the IRGC against commercial shipping in the Strait of Hormuz and against American service members deployed to the region. President Donald Trump says if Iran responds, he will order the military to hit back at a much harder and higher level. Israel's defence minister says the military won't be withdrawing from Gaza until a total disarmament of Hamas, after officials in the Palestinian enclave said airstrikes killed at least three people, including two children. Officials say an Israeli operation to apprehend a Hamas official was discovered, leading to Israeli airstrikes to cover their escape. An Israeli security official reportedly says the man detained is the head of Hamas's internal security service. Israel Katz says the IDF will remain in control of Gaza.
2: We have built a strong and unprecedented security zone in Gaza to protect residents and IDF soldiers. Close to 70% of the stripped territory is destroyed and without residents, without tunnels

0: and without homes, and the IDF controls the area.
1: The German government says it's concluded that Russia was responsible for an attempted drone attack at Leipzig-Halle airport last month and has ordered a series of measures in response, including the closure of a consulate and a Russian cultural centre in Berlin. German officials say intelligence findings indicate that individuals involved in the attack were acting on behalf of Russian state agencies. The Russian embassy in Berlin had previously dismissed such accusations as fabricated provocation and as a new wave of anti-Russian hysteria in Germany. Another former Australian soldier is reported to have been killed while fighting against Russian forces in Ukraine. Kaveh Akbari has the story.
2: The former ADF member, known by the nickname Mozzie, had been serving as a combat medic with Ukraine's International Legion. In footage posted online, he said his Australian military background gave him skills he believed could be put to good use helping Ukraine. His reported death comes after former Australian soldier Samuel Pedrazzini was killed on the front line in eastern Ukraine in June. Thousands of foreign volunteers are serving alongside Ukrainian forces, including Australians who have travelled there since Russia's invasion. The Department of Foreign Affairs and Trade says it is making inquiries but has not yet confirmed Mozzie's death.
1: China's dispute with Palau over Taiwan appears to be growing at the Pacific Islands Forum. Beijing has warned of consequences if Taiwan is given a formal platform at the meeting, while also issuing travel warnings for Chinese citizens visiting Palau. Palau is one of Taiwan's strongest diplomatic supporters in the Pacific and has long treated it as a development partner. Lowy Institute Pacific Program Director Oliver Nabetau says the travel warnings may offer an early indication of the economic pressure that China is prepared to apply.
3: Traditionally, Taiwan is seen as a development partner, and China has warned that if they are sort of given that platform to speak as a dialogue partner, that there would be these consequences. What exactly that looks like, we're not too sure yet, but we're starting to see what that will sort of look like as a result of the travel warning and sort of the economic coercion tactics.
1: Jurors in the trial of Lindsay Clancy say they've been unable to reach a unanimous decision on whether the American mother was criminally responsible for killing her three young children, with the judge telling them to keep trying. The jury is in its fourth day of deliberations in what has been a closely watched trial focused on maternal mental health after childbirth that has stirred deep divisions among the public. Clancy doesn't deny strangling her children but says postpartum psychosis led her to the actions.
4: Are there any winners in the cost of living crisis? Has gambling become our national sport? How much more can our farmers survive? What's causing the algal bloom? Can we afford the energy transition?
5: Questions, they've never been more important. So the one thing we'll never question is our duty to keep asking. ABC News, keep asking.
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7: Hello, friends. This is Overnights, unless I'm very much mistaken, which I don't think I am. And you're not going to believe what we have for you this hour on the show. We've got Tech Talk with Matthew Dickerson, and he's going to be touching on some unbelievable stories, but I'm going to ask him to explain more about these Robot Olympics, which have been making the news over the past week or so. My toaster broke recently. Can you imagine how awkward it would be if I saw it sitting in the crowd watching the 400-meter freestyle robot run? Disgraceful stuff. Anyway, if you have tech questions for Matthew Dickerson, you can give us a call and ask them. 1-300-800-222 for tech questions. Also, very soon, you'll be hearing from Shelby Wilder, who is currently on the ground in Kyiv, Ukraine, and she'll be telling you what it's like over there and what's coming up next for the war. I've got some music for you now. Don't forget, give us a buzz with your tech questions for Matthew Dickerson, because Tech Talk's coming up right after this track by Sam Brown.

0: That was Sam Brown with Stop, and this is Overnights. Right now, it is 4:10, unless you're in the Northern Territory or South Australia, in which case it is 3:40, I believe. I'm doing some quick maths. Also, in WA, it is 2:10. Hope you're having a great morning, folks. Coming up soon, we have Tech Talk.
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0: You're listening to Overnights, and there is so much happening in the world right now, but there's just as much happening in the world of technology. And honestly, some of the tech stories making the rounds right now seem utterly fantastical. So it's a good thing Matthew Dickerson, presenter of the Tech Talk podcast, is here to help make sense of them. Matthew, welcome to the show.
4: Gee, I'm not sure that you're not building me up too much there, Paul. I'm not sure if I can make sense of all the stories going around, but I'll do my very best for you.
0: Well, there's a few that have been, I would say, lightly troubling me that I'm really excited for you to break apart. But you're listening to Overnights. Matthew Dickerson's talking tech news. If you have any tech questions, you can pick up the phone and give us a buzz, 1-300-800-222. Matthew, it would be remiss of me not to begin at the wildest story, in my opinion, which was, look, sports.

0: performed by robots, robots trying to beat Usain Bolt and maybe succeeding. Could you walk us through this improbable story?
1: So they started the World Humanoid Robot Games last year. And as with anything, if there's progress to be made, if you want to make things happen quickly, you put a competition on it. You put a medal at the end of it. And then whether it be humans trying to run a marathon faster, or whether it be companies trying to progress their particular technology, people will try and win. They'll try and progress that particular bit of technology. And they did the first Humanoid Games last year, so that was the inaugural event. And they had a range of events there. So they're ones that you might traditionally see at the Olympics. So there are sprinting events, 100-metre events. There are marathon or half-marathon type events. There are things like how quickly can you unscrew the lid of a bottle? So things that are practical for robots, not things you'd normally see at the Olympics. So a whole range of things, picking up beads with tweezers, tightening screws. So all, a range of things. Now, they're not usually that exciting from a spectator sport. What everyone loves to see at the Olympics is the blue ribbon event, the 100-metre sprint. And last year, Paul, I'd back you and me in to win the 100 metres against the robots. The winning time last year was 21.5 seconds. So I reckon we've got the robots covered last year.
0: Okay.
1: This year, the Robot Olympics, the World Humanoid Robot Games have just finished. 26th of August was the last event. 51 events, 2,000 robots, 666 teams. And the 100-metre event was won in 9.39 seconds. Even second place at 9.47 seconds was faster than Usain Bolt's world record of 9.58 seconds. And the whole point here is we don't necessarily need a robot that can run 100 metres in under Usain Bolt's time, but it's about that progress. But if you watch the event, it's quite funny. You go and search for it and you'll see it. And they're running and they look like normal humanoids running, but they're built to run, they're not built to stop. So at the end, they've got a big padded barrier, and they basically run in or slide into that barrier, and then some officials come running out with a little stretcher and put the robot onto the stretcher and carry it off.
0: I remember when I was a kid, I used to feel that way. I would run so fast, and I had no, you know, I didn't think about it's like a plane that doesn't know how to land, right? It's literally, it's maybe the most important part, but these things are running at, what was the speed again? How fast were they running?
1: Well, 52 kilometres an hour was their top speed during the event. They took a little bit of time to get up to speed, but 52 Ks they hit, so they're not going too bad a pace. But again, they're built for running, not for stopping. But it's all about progress. So last year, for example, they looked at what they had and the design they had and how could they improve that. And the manufacturers and the people that are developing these can do things that, for example, Usain Bolt can't do. So what they worked out from last year was that to get slightly better speed, something that we kind of generally know as humans, longer legs. So they just added 10 centimetres onto the legs of the winning robot from last year to try and make that one a bit faster. So it's all about progress, but we think that we'll have humanoid robots helping around the home maybe within the next 5 years, and we feel more comfortable with a humanoid-shaped robot because it's a bit more like us. So even though we could have something like Rosie from the Jetsons, that seems a bit strange to us, so we're probably not going to want to have that around the home. But this is all about, Paul, making sure I can get to the ultimate objective, which is I need a humanoid robot in my home to make my omelette in the morning because I don't want to keep wasting my time cooking omelettes. So that's what it's all about.
0: Yeah, and hopefully not running that fast from room to room as it's trying to find the ingredients. You mentioned that there are a certain number of teams in this competition. Matthew, for those of us who are scared of robots, could you please just once again point out how many teams entered this competition?
1: Yeah, 666 teams. There's robots coming from 16 countries around the world, which seems a bit disappointing compared to the Olympics, where we obviously have a lot more than 16 countries. But this is only the second year of the World Humanoid Robot Games. Obviously, there's a large focus in China. China had a strategy, which you would well know from some of the articles we've seen coming through from the ABC recently, about the fact that there was a strategy put in place two decades ago by China to make sure that they were dominant in the world in both electric vehicles and robotics. And I think that strategy is playing out. So we're seeing this all happening in China. But people from around the world, companies from around the world are saying, let's get involved. So yes, if you are scared about the robots taking over, then maybe hide under a cover about now.
0: Yes. And remember, they don't like magnets. You're listening to Overnights, Matthew. I'm assuming they don't, Matthew. I don't know whether that's still true or not. I might have to update my and aim for the knees.

0: Matthew Dickerson's here doing Tech Talk. And look, if you have any questions for him about tech, you can give him a buzz, 1-300-800-222, just like George from Lakemba, who's called up to talk about AI. George, welcome to the show.
1: Hello, Paul and Matthew. I am not a robot. Okay, sorry. yeah, it won't be long before they probably can imitate us. Well, I probably can do it now. But I just wanted to ask, Matthew, I believe you might have discussed this, your producer Mick was saying previously, but I heard this very disturbing story about the fact that because of the problems with the so-called AI slop, where the AI is being trained on things that are not, you know, very accurate, and then the garbage in, garbage out effect means that it gets worse and worse and worse over time, and they get these so-called hallucinations and come up with, you know, all kinds of strange, you know, bizarre, incorrect crap. But to write this, apparently, some of these AI companies are buying actual books, particularly old, rare books, and, you know, believing that they are actually more solid in their foundations of truth and accuracy, and pulling them apart, scanning them through their high-speed scanners, and then basically pulping them so nobody else can use them. I just wondered if Matthew could talk about, you know, the accuracy of this and how much of this is going on, and whether there's been any backlash that he's aware of in regards to this, because obviously it's a bit of a tragedy for us book lovers if this is actually happening.
2: Yeah, look, it's quite fascinating, actually. One of the things that's happening there is that some secondhand booksellers were noticing that they were suddenly doing a week's worth of sales in one order, and they couldn't really work out what was going on to begin with. And then finally it came to light that there was a US judgment, there was a US district judge that had a case that involved copyright law in terms of whether AI was breaching copyright by learning from some of the information that was already out there published. And the decision in general, go and look up the exact decision to get the exact wording of it correct, but in you know, my general memory of that was essentially they said there is a fair use clause in copyright that if you've legitimately paid for something and you've legitimately got a copy of that, you don't obviously own that, there's still the copyright held by the author, but you can legitimately use that. So, for example, I could buy a novel and then I could quote Douglas Adams, The Meaning of Life, about that in a discussion on Tech Talk, or I could write that in a book and make reference to that. So essentially the AI companies have taken that on board and they're buying thousands, literally thousands of books, and they're, as you said, they're basically cutting the binding off those and feeding them to high-speed scanners, relying on the fact that they've purchased those books, so therefore they can use those books to learn in terms of all their AI information they're gathering. So a couple of interesting things about that that I find. The first thing is that a lot of the information they're getting from there is information they couldn't get online. So a lot of the information being gathered by AI is what's online, but a lot of these books are older books that don't have a digital copy. So that's interesting they're getting that sort of information. But secondly, this is one of the big issues that we'll see going forward. Actors, voice actors are complaining about their voices being stolen sometimes. People are complaining about their information they've put online is now being used to train AI is being quoted. So there is a whole minefield, I think, of copyright law that will be involved in this. And as with so often happens, I see this almost on a monthly basis. The technology screams ahead, and then the regulators, the governments around the world, lawyers around the world have to work out how do we put some either controls in this or actually put some laws around what's happening.
0: Yeah, look, given how much trouble they seem to have teaching robots to stop running so fast their groins explode, I don't hold out a lot of hope that... Watch the footage. It's exactly... It's the weakest point in the body. Well, it does seem slightly optimistic that that AI will also learn to slow down, but, you know, you never know. Fingers crossed.
2: Yeah,
0: thanks for calling, George. Let's see. You also... Hang on, we have another caller. Let's pop in with another caller. Andy from Bateman's Bay has a question for you, a tech question. Andy, what is your question for Matthew Dickerson?
3: Mobile phones have been around for a long time, and I'm not sure whether the technology's changed, but I've heard all sorts of stories how they function, and the problem I've got is that every time I set on my phone the silent calls or try to overcome the silent calls factor, is that a problem with the, would that be a problem with the phone, or does it go back to some giant computer in the network?

0: I'm not quite sure of the question, sorry, Andy.
1: Oh,
0: So
1: just, you know, I just noticed I had a problem with the mobile that it keeps, I put a setting in, like for just general calls and not for calls through network. Like, there's a function that says network, and three functions. One's silent, one's network, and one's ordinary.
2: Andy, this might be a kind of a question for the phone manufacturer, I think. I don't know if we can help with this one, but I'm glad the phone was working enough to give us a call. Do appreciate it. Go well, and yeah, get in touch with the manufacturer. They should be able to help you. Matthew, you had a story regarding, 'cause look, driving is quite a fraught thing, especially in Australia. We have certain, look, if you're driving in the middle of nowhere, sometimes you might be on the verge of, let's say, hitting a kangaroo. You have a story for us about a very clever feature which could potentially stop this from happening, which, again, ironically involves braking. Could you walk us through this feature?
0: Yeah, look, there's certainly work being done around the world in trying to stop animal collisions. It's a major problem in Australia. One insurance company, won't mention any names here, of course, on ABC, but there were 15,000 animal collision insurance claims recorded in 1 year by
2: Wow.
0: one insurance company. 84% of that, no surprise here, are kangaroos, because in my opinion, kangaroos are lovely on our national emblem, but they're stupid. So they tend to run in different directions
2: Right.
0: and don't do things that are predictable. So we do certainly have animal strikes in Australia. Around the world, there's been some work being done by various car manufacturers to try and improve the outcomes or try and improve the automatic safety features. Now, one of the issues is in India, then having a collision with a cow not only can damage cars, can damage people, but of course cows are sacred. You wouldn't want to be known in your village as, there goes Matthew, he's the one that killed a cow. So
2: Right.
0: this is a major issue. But one manufacturer in India has come up with a combination of radar and cameras. There's often a discussion, Paul, whether it's better for automatic driving or automatic safety features on cars to use radar, or is it better to use cameras? In this case, they've said, well, the best thing is to use both. So they believe they've got a system that can identify cows and buffalo, so large animals, and automatically brake to try and avoid collisions with these large animals. And again, they're looking at it from both a safety and from a sacred cow perspective. But that same technology, they believe, can be easily adapted to different animals around the world, to the point where, yes, in Australia, you could recognise wombats, you could recognise emus. And kangaroos, the challenge with kangaroos, Paul, is that if you think about a cow walking, running, moving, the major mass part of the cow, the body of the cow, generally stays in about the same horizontal plane. So there's an easy detection method with some of the processes they've come up with around the world. But kangaroos have the major mass part of their body that not only moves horizontally, but also moves vertically. And that's been a challenge for car manufacturers, because it's almost, if they're looking out in a horizontal plane, it's, there's something there, no, there's not, there's something there, no, there's not, because it's bouncing along as it goes.
2: Right.
0: But they believe this technology is good enough to be able to detect animals without a lot of tweaking, be able to detect kangaroos without a lot of tweaking. So that might be some technology that will be in our cars probably within the next 2 years, where we'll start to see better detection of kangaroos. And of course, there are various companies out there, people will be familiar with some of the new cars they have, where they'll do phantom braking, where they'll brake when there's nothing there. So getting the right mix between picking up an animal or a pedestrian for that matter, and automatically braking without you taking evasive action, it automatically will brake for you. And obviously, doing it when there is nothing there compared to when there's something there. But I think we're getting better with this. But kangaroos across the world, car manufacturers are saying kangaroos are one of the great challenges, but we might be getting closer.
2: Okay, so that's outside the car. What about inside the car? I'm fortunate. I've never had to be propelled into an airbag before. But what tech innovations are there in the airbag realm, so to speak?
0: Well, we've got one manufacturer next year that will be bringing out the first car ever that will have a roof airbag. And I kind of picture this thing now. We've got so many airbags, steering wheel, dash, we've got A pillar, B pillar. Now, roof airbags, it'll be almost like you have an accident, and in the middle of all these little airbags, here's ball sitting there in the middle of those, almost being suffocated by these airbags. But they're very specific in what they do. And one of the things that's been an interesting outcome from modern vehicles is that they're finding that there are people who are ejected in a rollover. About 30% of people are ejected out either a sunroof or a glass roof. Now, I would logically say those people probably aren't wearing their seatbelt, which is a bit sad. The seatbelt is the greatest single safety device ever invented for a vehicle, so they should be wearing a seatbelt, but obviously some people don't. But this idea of putting airbags in the roof area is designed, A, to obviously be better for people in a rollover, and B, less likely to be ejected out the roof during a rollover event. So we still do have people dying in rollover crashes. That's still a common way for people to die in a vehicle accident. And this is a way that, again, one manufacturer only so far, but as we often see with these safety devices, when one manufacturer comes out with an idea, and Volvo was the first one to come out with a seatbelt back in about 1970, late 60s it might have been, then many manufacturers then start to get onto it before it becomes law.
2: You know what's silly? I read this story and I actually assumed that it was a response to somebody putting an ejector seat in the car, and this is a safe way of sort of cancelling that order, so to speak. I can you tell I don't drive? I don't drive, Matthew. Yeah, I've got my L's right now, but hopefully we get to, you know, eject a seat.
0: So you're imagining a James Bond-style event where we've got someone that just says, look, I'm sick of talking to you, Paul. I'll just hit this little button here and we'll eject you out the roof.
2: Yeah, an astronaut in DB5, except I am the instructor. No, hang on. In this case, I'd be ejecting the instructor from the car, which is an instant right. Fail, I think. I mean, that's not going to go super well for me. Would you feel comfortable driving a car which had airbags in every direction, Matthew?
0: Well, I do drive modern vehicles, and I do have lots of airbags in modern vehicles, and I'm the same as you. I've never been lucky enough ever to be in an accident where I've had any airbags go off. The last accident I was in was way back when I was a kid, and so we didn't have airbags back in those days. Mm. But interestingly enough, there was a bit of data that came through in the early days of airbags, and it was out of America, and it actually showed the road toll was going up when airbags were becoming common. Before, they were compulsory, but when they're becoming common in modern vehicles. And the researchers were a bit puzzled by this because airbags were shown to be safer, and a car with airbags was obviously safer. And what they then found was that people were overconfident, didn't worry about wearing seatbelts, could drive their car faster because I've got one of those new cars with airbags. And, of course, when they did have an accident for various reasons, they might have had an accident, then the seatbelt still wasn't part of the equation, and the airbag alone wasn't designed to be as effective as the seatbelt and the airbag. The airbag was always designed to work in conjunction with the seatbelt rather than as a replacement for. So there was a bit of an education campaign that went on, and I saw some very funny clips actually on the ABC from when seatbelts were first being introduced, and the ABC was going around interviewing people. Again, this would have been back in the 70s at some stage, saying, what do you think about the idea of a seatbelt? And, oh, I don't want the government telling me what to do, and I don't want to wear something across my lap or across my shoulder. I just want to be able to get in the car and get out. It'd be a bit of a pain getting in and out of the car with a seatbelt. And luckily, we've moved on well and truly from there. And I think most people, when they jump in a vehicle now, it's second nature just to put the seatbelt on before they do anything, before they move off, before even when you jump in the backseat of a taxi, the taxi driver will typically wait until the seatbelt's on before you drive off. So we've gotten much better with seatbelts.
2: Well, speaking of driving off, we're going to have to drive off from you, Matthew. It breaks my heart. I've got my hand extended at the railway station and the train's pulling away, but it's been lovely chatting with you. Thank you for informing us about everything from robots to rhubarbs to, you know, ejector seats. It's been lovely talking. Matthew Dickerson there with Tech Talk. He'll be back on the show soon. Thank you, and have a wonderful morning, my friend. That's Matthew Dickerson, host of the Tech Talk podcast. Up soon, Shelby Wilder is going to be calling in from Kyiv to let us know exactly what it's like to be hunkered down there and reporting during the ongoing Russian invasion. First, though, in excess, disappear.

0: 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Paul Verhoeven with you here while Francis is feeling a little under the weather and you're listening to Overnights.
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0: Hey folks, now it's easy to forget that Russia is still at war with Ukraine. Because let's be honest, the news every day presents us with many stories which can distract us from that. But for anyone on the ground in Ukraine, life during this ongoing invasion has not gotten any easier. And with Russia ramping up its attacks, I thought we should touch base with someone in Kyiv. Shelby Wilder is a journalist, filmmaker, and foreign correspondent. She's currently with Newsmax and she joins me now. Shelby, thank you so much for making the time.
5: Yeah, thanks, Paul. Thanks for having me.
0: Now, whenever we talk, you seem to be either in some kind of profoundly bizarre stress position, hunched up under fire, curled up in a tank, running. So I have to start off by asking, how are you? Could you paint us a picture of where you are right now?
5: Yeah, I'm sitting in central Kyiv. We are under attack right now by Russian drones, meaning that I have my door open because I'd like to try and hear what's coming if I can. But we hear explosions roughly every 10.

0: assume you've not been there for the whole time, but have you been here since pretty much the start of the conflict?
1: Yeah, I came out to Ukraine in the early days of the full-scale invasion. I got here as soon as I could. I think it was in April. And then I lived in Ukraine at the beginning of the war for about a year, year and a half. And then since then, I spent anywhere from about 6 to 8 months in the country. And I'm based in Kyiv, but I travel all across Ukraine, including to the front lines. I've lived in different cities, in Kharkiv, I've gone to Odessa, Dnipro, Lviv. So, yeah, but I am in Kyiv and I'm here quite frequently. I mean, I last was here May 1st and then I returned on beginning of August. And it does feel in Kyiv like a very different war, but I have been here throughout this full-scale invasion.
0: Whenever you get back from, you know, heading off somewhere for a spell, how much do things change in those intervening periods? Because obviously, if the assault's, you know, constant, is Kyiv changing all the time?
1: It's very interesting. It always surprises me how war can change. I suppose it shouldn't, but how fast and how drastically things can change. And also, I think what's really shocking is the rapid advancement of technology. That's why in this summer in Kyiv, not a frontline city, feels like one because of, for example, drones. I'm trying to remember what else you asked me, Paul.
0: I mean, even the way the city looks when you get back.
1: Oh, yes, right. Yes, right. So I will say that right now we are in under an unprecedented campaign that we hadn't normally seen. This summer it did start to intensify, but the last 6 days have been unlike anything we've really seen since this full-scale war broke out. But the city is having to currently change laws in order to make this more like a frontline city, because the city is breaking under this pressure right now. When the sirens sound, so many things have to stop. Trains, public transportation can stop. Shopping malls have to be evacuated. Grocery stores, gas stations. Russia is hitting all of these things. Children have to stop their learning. They have to go underground to basements. And what's happening right now is we're under constant attack. So the city is stopping from functioning. So they are right now rapidly having to figure out, right, we need to change even 4.5 years into the full-scale war, which we marked 4.5 years last week. They're having to change the laws. And then, yes, for the appearance, I would say a lot more of Kyiv, you're seeing damage. I mean, you go to Kharkiv, Ukraine's second largest city, which is near the Russian border, and that has been, I would say, I consider it largely decimated. There's still so many people there. And I love Kharkiv. The people are so tough. But everywhere is missing windows, for example, or every couple of buildings is destroyed. But in Kyiv, you are seeing this certainly more present. And there are parts of the city now where entire blocks are bombed out. Lukanivka, right by where the famous first McDonald's in Ukraine was, this part of town is very, very heavily damaged. And you look around when you drive and you can see buildings where there have been hits. And even though the Ukrainians fix things very quickly, there are parts of the city that Russia continues to target that doesn't make sense for them to fix anymore. And that the speed in which attacks are happening now is making it very difficult to obviously catch up.
0: Is there a sort of urge to try and assert some normalcy over the day, almost out of spite, as a kind of protest? I mean, are people just forging ahead, and in between these strikes by drones, are people getting on with their day, or is that even possible anymore?
1: They are. It is. The laws and things will have to change, and then in order to make the actual bureaucracy function, of course, what is dangerous about that is, well, do you not evacuate places? And then that makes that more of a risk for civilian loss of life if there is an attack. So it's very, very fine line here. But of course, Ukrainians carrying on, they have no choice. And they are more than ever defiant of Russia. I think what we saw this year is they've armed themselves to the teeth, right? They're in an arms race for their own survival. And they started making Russia really feel the war at home with their successful long-range strikes. I want to note, predominantly on oil refineries, on the energy infrastructure of Russia, to make it hurt the Russian economy. But the Ukrainians were feeling this really serious momentum in the war, that as they had been told by the Trump administration that they didn't have any cards, they were saying, well, we've now 3D printed our own cards.

0: records. And so there was this boost that they felt, but at the same time, really right now, I mean, Russia is throwing the kitchen sink at Kyiv, and just across Ukraine, because again, the last 2 months have been the most deadly for civilians since this full-scale invasion began. But Ukrainians, defiant as ever, absolutely.
1: Shelby Wilder is my guest here on Overnight. She's a journalist currently in Kyiv, Ukraine, and we're talking about the state of affairs 4.5 years into the invasion. Shelby, there was a recent visit from someone in the CIA. What happens when someone from a foreign power like that, specifically the States, enters the mix? I mean, what kinds of reactions are there from Russia in the wake of this visit?
0: Well, that visit is rare because the last time there had been a visit by a CIA director was in November of 2021 under Joe Biden, when he sent Bill Burns to Moscow, who advised Vladimir Putin to not start the war. And the Americans were looking at their intelligence and seeing that this was likely to happen. So they did not listen to the Americans then. But it's been 5 years. And now we just saw under the Trump administration, John Ratcliffe now go to Moscow. And the timing of it appeared significant because we have seen this documented cases uptick, unprecedented levels of what's been called gray zone tactics, hybrid warfare against NATO, specifically heavily along the eastern flank, but also across, you know, the allies of Ukraine coming under various forms of attack, suspected or proven to be connected to Russia and Russian intelligence. And so it's believed that Ratcliffe was carrying a message to say, do not attack NATO. He also specifically flew on a plane coming through Riga in the Baltics, which is the Baltics have been very afraid that they potentially could see some sort of invasion. We also saw American intelligence this summer, it was in the last month, release information saying that there was a likelihood that Putin would only continue to test NATO resolve. And it ranged from, again, carrying out more smaller scale attacks to considering something like sending small little green men. So, again, there is that. But also likely Ratcliffe was trying to once again ask Vladimir Putin to come to the negotiating table, have a trilateral with Donald Trump, Zelensky, which Putin has rejected, hoping they can revive a sort of peace plan. And likely they also had talked about Iran with the United States trying to either warn Russia that they might apply more greater economic pressure or just that they were aware of Russia's support for Iran. So a lot of things here. And of course, we're reading the tea leaves, but this is what we've heard from sources and reports connected to the CIA. As for the Ukrainians, they were very pleased that Ratcliffe went there because they believe any sort of discourse is a good thing. And that the Americans trying to speak or brief the Russians on the reality of the situation, that it is not going well for Vladimir Putin. What he thought was going to be a quick 3-day war has, and here we are 4.5 years later. It's believed that the Americans were carrying a very grim message to Putin. But again, once Ratcliffe left Moscow, we suddenly in Kyiv came under this unprecedented assault. Whether those two are connected, I don't know, but that is the timeline that we are facing here either way.
1: Okay, so this question might seem, I don't know, might seem odd, but what draws you to this kind of work? I mean, you seem so embedded. Are you okay? This sounds so, I mean, it sounds wonderfully connecting in that you are with them and you are in the story, but it also sounds, I mean, I would be a mess. How are you holding up?
0: I'm a correspondent that covers war. I think I've told you that quote that, you know, we're supposed to run towards the gunfire, not away from it in doing our job. Also still here bearing witness to history and trying to elevate the reality on the ground and sharing the plight of the Ukrainian people with the world. For me personally, I mean, right now, and I think I've got a pretty high threshold for tolerance for things. But I will say in Kyiv, it is stressful. It is certainly stressful. I think the biggest thing right now is you're afraid you won't wake up tomorrow morning. I'm afraid that I will go to sleep and a drone will hit my building like it hit a building, residential apartment buildings in Kyiv today, as they do essentially every day. And that, you know, that might be the end. And that's out of my control. So there's a certain level in which you have to accept things and the reality of where you are Of course, you try to take the precautions you can, but I very much, you know, believe in what I do and what I'm meant to be doing, and that's why I'm. This is my remit: Russia, Ukraine, also NATO, security defense issues. So I've been here from the start of this, and I will hopefully, knock on wood, be here till the end.
1: Yes, absolutely. Look, Shelby, before I let you go, I have to say, it would be a shame to end on a down note. Do you have much on for the rest of the day, Shelby? Do you have a big day planned? I mean, where to after this call?
0: Well, I'm not done working yet because I'm working on East Coast hours. So I'm actually going to do a bit more news tonight. Curfew does start at midnight here, but I would like to try and go for a walk. Kiev is beautiful to walk at night. So I might do that. I just ordered myself as well a pot of tea. I got my dessert, typing up my little notes. You know, I'm in the swing of things. So, and tomorrow going to film some interesting stories with the Ukrainian military. So very, you know, busy days, lots of news happening here, but forging ahead, soldiering on.
1: You're a braver man than I am, Charlie Brown. Shelby, until next time, my friend, you're doing an amazing job as always. Thank you for joining us.
0: Thanks so much, Paul. Appreciate it.
1: Anytime. Incredible stuff there from Shelby Wilder, journalist, filmmaker, foreign correspondent, stonkingly brave human being, talking to me live from Kyiv, Ukraine. You're listening to Overnights on ABC Radio.
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1: Something new since I was last with you on Overnights. We take a look at some of the stories being produced around your ABC. Now, we start in Canberra, where the Federal Treasury is warning Australia it's at risk of failing to capture the economic benefits of artificial intelligence. Now, in new advice provided to Treasurer Jim Chalmers, the uptake of AI among Australian companies is widespread but shallow. Josephine Asher has more.
8: Businesses around the world are embracing artificial intelligence technology, but is Australia keeping up? The Treasury Department is warning that's not happening fast enough, and we're at risk of falling behind. So what's happening? In a new advice to Treasurer Jim Chalmers, his department says Australia will miss the economic benefits of the artificial intelligence boom unless businesses actually use the technology to make bigger changes. Despite two-thirds of businesses reporting some AI adoption, uptake is slow, with less than 10% using the technology to its potential. And that's a problem because Treasury describes AI as the first credible accelerant of global economic growth in almost two decades. So there's a potential economic boom around the corner, but we could miss out. Officials are likening it to the mining boom. Warren Hogan is an economic advisor at Judo Bank. He says that could have dire consequences.
9: We risk getting the worst of AI, that is the displacement, without the best, which is the broader productivity lift and the full employment and the much better economic outcomes that the next 5 to 10 years offers. I think we're on the cusp of the biggest lift in living standards that we've ever seen in a single generation. And we cannot miss that opportunity.
8: Which begs the question, why are Australian companies reluctant to adopt AI? Well, Brian Collins reckons the hesitation often comes from fear of the unknown or not knowing where to start. He's from Enterprise Tasmania, which helps companies integrate AI into business operations.
10: It's a confidence gap more than it is a skills gap. There's also hundreds and hundreds of other AI products that say, well, we're experts in this part of your accountancy product, or we're experts in this legal advice. And so there's no clear starting point. and that creates paralysis.
8: For Olivia Shen from the US Study Center, some industries are also being cautious.
4: Particularly around things like healthcare, sort of safety critical use cases that include a lot of personal data and personal customer information, that's where businesses are definitely proceeding with caution. They're not quite sure whether the law gives them clarity on what AI can and can't be used for. And some of them are also

0: Conscious that customers are also going to resist AI being forced down their throats.
1: There's a huge amount of fear about AI. One of the major concerns people have is that it'll take their jobs. But Treasury says the much-feared job losses have not yet materialised. Most studies are actually finding AI's had limited impacts on the labour market to date. University of New South Wales AI Institute Chief Scientist Toby Walsh says Australians could learn from past debates, like when the computer was feared to replace office jobs.
2: They completely missed the predictions around all the new industries that were going to be created.
1: Treasurer Jim Chalmers says the government is working with the states, private sector and community to help business and workers access the tools they need to adopt AI safely. But Treasury says it's also up to Australian businesses to help play their role and drive growth in this area.
3: 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Now, swooping magpies, slithering snakes. Wildlife encounters can be expected on a nature walk, but what about wild buffalo? Well, two Australian tourists this week had the scariest experience of their lives when they were charged by a wild buffalo while taking a trek through the Northern Territory's Butterfly Gorge near Katherine. So Hattie Fridolja and Emma Hipwell were lucky to escape with minor injuries. Hattie spoke with Jess Ong from ABC Darwin Breakfast.
4: Yeah, sounds like a bit of a hyped up cow, doesn't it? It's actually a buffalo. I don't know whether you would know what to do if you were faced looking at a buffalo, but it's a situation that Hattie and her partner found themselves in just yesterday down in Katherine. Hello, Hattie.
5: Hi, Jess. How are you going?
4: I'm well. What happened yesterday with you and your partner?
5: Basically, we were on a big 15K hike down. We checked out the area and then we were like, let's go to Butterfly Gorge. And we just entered the gorge, so walls on each side. And literally just right in front of us, maybe like 5-10 metres away, was a bloody buffalo. If I could swear on radio, I would. It was so scary. We heard some people down the track yelling, buffalo, buffalo, but we'd already seen it and we've never seen one. We're from Victoria. And I said, Emma, she was in front of me a little bit. I said, Em, don't move. I know they can be aggressive. Yeah, it just charged at her. It just charged at her. It pushed her over. And then kind of ran off, did a U-ey and came back picked her up off the ground and threw her on the ground. And we just screamed and screamed and yelled, help, help, and we were crying and it was so scary. And the people down the track were so, so lovely. They ran straight up and they said the buffalo had actually charged at them as well. But they ran down the gorge and obviously decided to turn around before it got them. And, yeah, he was obviously spooked being trapped in that gorge with nowhere to go. I've never been that scared in my life.
4: Hattie, I can't even imagine what that would have been like. Did you call an ambulance? Like, is Emma okay now?
5: She is totally fine. She is very bruised up on her legs. She's got some grazes, but nothing deep and just really nasty bruising. We went to the rangers and reported it and they looked after us, but no ambulance needed.
3: An absolutely incredible story there from tourist Hattie Fridolja speaking with Jess Ong from ABC Darwin Breakfast. In fact, have you had encounters with incredibly scary, strange animals, buffalo or otherwise? Give me a call. Let me know. 1-300-800-222. Here's some music for you while you think about those stories and get them ready for me. Neil Young, The Needle and the Damage Done.

0: That's Neil Young with The Needle and the Damage Done. This is Overnights. Paul Verhoeven with you. After the news, we've got the finance report. We've got Sally Bryant from Breakfast on ABC Riverina, who's going to let us know what's happening in her neck of the woods. And Jack Kennedy is a contestant from season 3 of Muster Dogs, and he's often seen alongside his Kelpie pup, Pesto. Well, Jack is an Are You OK Day ambassador, and he is going to be chatting with me about how he's been reaching out to young dads following his own battles with postnatal stress. All that and more after the news. 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Right now, it's news time.
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5: Good morning, this is ABC News with David Rowlands. The partner of a Sydney man missing in Nepal says she will not give up search for him and his family. 23-year-old Rishab Iyer was travelling with his parents and younger brother on a Hindu pilgrimage when they disappeared during last week's catastrophic flooding. His partner, Sarada Vishwanathan, has set up her own search operation from Sydney using location tracking apps and information from relatives on the ground. She says she will keep looking until there is confirmation of what has happened.
6: It's been really devastating. It's been really difficult just not having any answers and not knowing where they are, how they're doing, whether they need help, whether they're drinking water, whether they're eating, how they're doing, are they injured. 24/7 we're just thinking about them, thinking about ways that we can bring them home, what can we do for them, how can we help them.
5: China's recent ballistic missile test is emerging as another point of tension at the Pacific Islands Forum in Palau. The nuclear-capable missile was launched into the Pacific in July, landing in waters close to Tuvalu's exclusive economic zone. Pacific foreign ministers failed to agree on a joint response last month, exposing divisions over how strongly to condemn Beijing. Prime Minister Anthony Albanese says that Australia's position is clear, that the missile test was unacceptable and provocative.
7: With regard to China's ballistic missile test, we've made it very clear that that is not acceptable. It's not the act of a friend. It was a provocative action and it was inappropriate, and we've made our position very clear, as have a range of other Pacific countries.
5: More information has emerged about the former Australian soldier reported killed while fighting in Ukraine as officials investigate reports of his death. Kaveh Akbari has the story.
8: The soldier known as Mozzie was profiled by Ukraine's military intelligence earlier this year after joining its International Legion. He described himself as an infantryman first and combat medic second, treating wounded soldiers in the middle of fighting. Mozzie said he travelled to Ukraine because he wanted to put the military skills he developed in Australia to practical use. Australian authorities are still seeking official confirmation of his death, with the federal government continuing to advise Australians not to travel to Ukraine, warning those entering active combat face the highest risk to their lives.
5: The German government says it's concluded that Russia was responsible for an attempted drone attack at Leipzig-Halle Airport last month and has ordered a series of measures in response, including the closure of a consulate and a Russian cultural centre in Berlin. The BBC's James Landale has more on this story.
9: During this period, Western governments have sometimes blamed Russia, other times they have not, and it's deliberately the actions that are allegedly been taken by Russia are deliberately in that sort of deniable space where it is hard to ascribe blame and responsibility. And I think what the German government is doing here is deliberately making that choice to try and ascribe responsibility to the Russians.
5: Some economists say that Australia's latest house price correction is significant, but not unprecedented. Cotality data shows national home values fell 0.9% in August, the fifth consecutive monthly decline, with falls now recorded across 93% of capital city suburbs. Sydney led the downturn, dropping 1.4%, while Melbourne and Canberra both fell 1.1%. Grattan Institute housing expert Matthew Bowles says Australia has experienced comparable corrections several times over the past decade.
10: I think we've certainly seen corrections of this kind of magnitude before, after the sort of 2017-18 period, following interest rate rises in 2022. So I don't think we should be surprised that when we see really tight credit market conditions, when we see the RBA increasing interest rates, we see falls in house prices.
5: There's concern Australia is falling behind the rest of the world when it comes to adopting artificial intelligence. Treasury says while around two-thirds of Australian businesses report some use of AI, fewer than one in 10 have officially adopted the technology. It warns productivity gains will depend on businesses changing their processes, management practices and workforce skills, not simply using AI tools. Professor Nicholas Davis from the University of Technology Sydney Human Technology Institute says the lack of formal AI integration within businesses is holding Australia back.
2: I think every Australian workplace has adopted AI, but it's really through the shadow use of employees using it kind of under the table, so to speak, rather than that strategic, intentional approach you would want to have for a business to turn those gains of a great technology.
11: Hi, I'm Zan Rowe, back on your telly, finding out which five songs mean the world to some amazing people.
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0: Good morning, my friends. Hope you're well this morning. And right now it is 4:35. No, it's not. It's 4:35 in Northern Territory in South Australia. It's 5:05 in Victoria, New South Wales. And, it's 2:05 in WA. Honestly, all these different time zones have me bamboozled. But look, that's what Overnights does. That's what it does. Hope you've had a really fun show so far. Coming up real soon, we're finding out what's happening in ABC Riverina Breakfast. We're going to be checking in on Are You OK Day and loads more. But first, we need to check in with finance. Fiona Clark is here. Fiona, welcome to the show.
16: Good morning, Paul.
0: Good morning, Fiona. Hey, we were asking before the news because we heard about wild buffalo shunting tourists off pathways up north. Have you had any scary animal encounters?
16: I do have one experience that has stuck with me for nearly 20 years because my youngest is 19 and she was a tiny baby. Going to one of those like children's farms so that you can feed them with the sort of little packet of food that you get.
0: Yeah.
16: And there was a hungry emus. And I was there with a girlfriend and I think we may have had a glass of wine at lunch or maybe even two. So it was this sort of incredibly humorous experience of us actually being quite scared, but with three young children, who we did not want to let know that we were scared. So it was something that it was quite amusing as we were being sort of ganged up on and chased around this field and sort of trying to do all of these. And, of course, I think all the other animals are joining in because, like, why are the emus chasing these silly young women and their

0: kids. Anyway, yes, it was really scary, really, really scary. Emus are scary. Yep. There you go.
1: Don't drink an emu. Excellent advice from Fiona. Okay, Fiona, I don't trust your judgment when it comes to large, frightening birds, but I do when it comes to finance. So what's happening in the world of finance?
0: Well, unfortunately, there's not so many funny stories or anything humorous when it comes to the talks about what's going on in financial markets overnight. In fact, it's pretty all negative. So at the moment, we've got most stock markets around the world are quite a bit lower. The Dow Jones is down 432 points. That's 0.8%. And the Nasdaq's actually down 288 points, which is 1.1%. The S&P 500 also down 0.8%. So the key drivers have been a fresh military strikes against Iran from the US, which has had a very strong impact on bond yields. So the US bond yield, the 10-year's up 5 basis points, as well as giving a bit of a boost to the oil price. At the moment, the WTI oil price is up 5.5% or $4.70 to $90.46. So all of those things are is emerging as sort of higher inflationary pressure on the US. So we're seeing the US dollar stronger and the stock market lower. So pretty much negative all around. All the technology mega cap and other growth names are also lagging. Now, in terms of European markets, also weaker there. The Stock 600 down 0.6%, the UK down 0.3%, France was down 1.1%, and the French market was down 0.4%. In terms of commodity prices, I already mentioned that the oil price was significantly stronger this morning, up 5.5%. The spot gold price, though, weaker, down 2.6% to $116.90 a tonne. Iron ore is also a little bit stronger this morning, not much, at $99.40. Now, I mentioned the US dollar quite a bit stronger this morning. That's had an impact on the Aussie. It's down about 0.3% to 71.46 US cents. And what does it all mean for us? Well, it's negative. No surprises there. So the futures are down. They're down 88 points. So we are going to open lower, generally speaking, this morning. But it's a huge day. So who knows what will happen? We've got the GDP numbers out today. Now, the market is expecting the GDP rate to come in at about 0.3%, but I have to say the range of expectations is quite broad today. It'll have to be a big number for it to be outside of that range. So 1.8% is the consensus number, down from 2.5%. And then ahead tonight in the US, we've got factory orders and the beige book. But yeah, so it looks like a negative start to the day, but watch out for that GDP number. It could move things. That's the summary for the day.
1: Thank you, Fiona. And I've got a watch out for you. Watch out for emus. Just don't go near them. Just avoid it. Yep.
0: Bye.
1: Thank you, Fiona. Go well. That's Fiona Clark there with the finance report here on Overnights on ABC Radio.
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1: Hey, friends. Got some lovely texts here from all kinds of people. One here that said, this is from Wendy from Rose Bay. Thank you for the interview with Shelley. People needed to be reminded about the Ukraine. Tears came to my eyes when you asked how she was and she paused. Her tone changed, but she is so committed. Wendy from Rose Bay. Loads of really great feedback for Shelby, who called in from Kyiv. Now, it's time to find out what's happening in, another part of Australia. Sally Bryant is here, ABC Riverina breakfast presenter. Sally, good morning.
3: Good morning. How are you doing?
1: I'm very well. How are you?
3: Oh, look, I'm good for a Wednesday. You know, it's hump day Wednesday, as they say, so that's got to be a good thing.
1: It is, yes. Although, you know, it's all downhill from here. It just kind of slides towards the end of the week, I hope.
3: Well, that's right.
1: Yeah. Well, listen, Sally, you've got some stories to chat with us about. We touched on this first one yesterday, actually.
3: Yeah.
1: Yes. MND.
3: So MND, of course, is absolutely debilitating, and anyone who's had a family or friend, a member of the family or friend come down with this will understand just how much it impacts the entire family and their wider community. But now, of course, as of yesterday, which is the 1st of September, it's a notifiable disease. And this isn't news, only because the decision was made some time ago, some months ago, but it actually kicked into effect yesterday. Now, it's obviously of importance all the way around Australia, but here in the Riverina, it's of particular interest because we are a hotspot for MND. We've got people who are very well known, who come from this neck of the woods, who have MND, and we have, I don't have the figures in front of me at the moment, but the rate of motor neuron disease incidence in the Riverina,

0: particularly in the west of the Riverina, is well above the national average. And there have been some suggestions made that it may be linked to the presence of blue-green algae in
1: Oh.
0: water. Yes. Now, at Griffith, which is in the western part of our listening area, blue-green algae has been an ongoing issue in their iconic Lake Wyangan for years. And there have been people lobbying very hard to get more resources put into studying this. So there's a general look, you couldn't call it an air of relief because I think when people live in a part of the world, every time you go to have a glass of water and you're sort of thinking to yourself, is this going to impact on my health? It's a bit of a worry.
1: Yeah.
0: If you're going to go for a swim and you think to yourself, is there blue-green algae in this water and is it at a rate that is going to impact on my health? So the fact that this is now a notifiable disease and there are more resources being put into the study of it is a really important thing. It's a very big deal indeed.
1: Okay, and there is another sort of environmental story that you've got for us. This one, however, is to do with wind farms, turbine wind farms.
0: Yeah, exactly. Well, and it's not only wind farms, but it's also solar generating sites and the like. Now, the Independent Planning Commission is hearing evidence about the potential impact of a 141 turbine wind farm in the west of the listening area. And I would say that, well, I don't have the figures, but let's pluck a figure out of thin air. I would say that 80 odd, more than 80% of Australians would support the introduction of renewable energy as opposed to the extractive industries. If you look at things like climate change, if you look at what's happening in Nepal at the moment, that is linked to climate change. We do have to do something about this. So renewable energy is being welcomed as that sort of low carbon alternative. But there have been real concerns raised in regional areas about the impact of some of these developments, particularly when the consultation in the lead up to the development is being done by a very big, highly organised corporate organisation. And there is, I used to work in community development in Western New South Wales, and they did have a saying that the government is here to consult you. And the activity was carried out like this: bend over and let me consult you. So the whole idea of consultation is sometimes just a bit of a nod in corporate speak, and people locally are feeling like they're not being heard. Now, I know there's a lot of support for renewables in the regions. There are a lot of people who have farming properties who say that if they have wind turbines on their properties, it actually helps to drought-proof them because they're getting an income from the wind turbine or from the solar development in a season, possibly when they're not growing crops or when, they've got other problems. But there is also a growing sense that there are some very big corporates involved, and their approach to dealing with people can be heavy-handed and bullyish in a way. And the sad thing about it is there are a group of people out there who have real concerns about this stuff. And then there are a group of people out there who we're all reasonably familiar with, people who have eschewed any sort of idea of vaccination, people who are sovereign citizens. And there tends to be a move from those people to move towards the anti-renewables. If somebody wants to impose it on me, then I'm fighting it. And sadly, what seems to be happening in some of these debates is the common sense concern about the renewable energy sector is being tied up with the people who, frankly, are against everything, if that makes sense.
1: So those are people running away from things. There is somebody, I guess, technically running towards things. I mean, running does seem to be sort of the way that this guy is achieving something incredible here. Tell me a bit about
0: Yeah.
1: Nathan Langridge.
0: He yesterday set off from Perth
1: Yeah.
0: running. Guess where he's going?

0: Look, I can't run up a flight of stairs without getting out of breath. So please, I'm guessing, look,
1: it's quite a way.
0: Yeah, okay. Go on, where's he?
1: Sydney.
0: Oh, my God.
1: I know. You and I are wasting our lives. Seriously, Paul. We are just not even having a red hot go.
0: So that's that's a significant stretch. Now, why is he doing this?
1: He's doing it because he wants to raise awareness of mental health.
0: Right.
1: He has lost a couple of friends to mental health issues, and he, like so many other people, have looked around and thought, rightio, if I'm going to raise awareness about this, I'm going to have to, you know, make my mark. So yesterday he took off from Perth and he is making his way to Sydney. He is deviating in his trip, if that wasn't far enough. He's going to get to a place called Hay, which is here in the Riverina, and then he is going to duck down to a place where he grew up called Goolgowie, and he's going to see his parents. And then he's going to continue on to Sydney.
0: Okay. Do his folks know that he's popping in?
1: It's in all the media. So they'd have to be hiding under a rock if they didn't. But if you want to follow his progress on social media, just put his name into your search engine. It's Paul Langridge. Sorry, my computer's just gone to sleep because I haven't tapped the keyboard lately.
0: It's early.
1: It's Paul Langridge, isn't it? Yes. So put
0: Nathan Langridge.
1: Nathan Langridge. Yeah. Nathan Langridge runner into your search engine, and he's being very, very good. He's posting images of the people he meets, of where he's going, and he's so inspiring. You know, when you think of the things that, you've only got to look at the newsfeed seriously, there's plenty to be in despair about, but then there's someone like Nathan who's going, rightio, I'm going to make a difference.
0: Yeah, it's very inspiring. As are you, Sally Bryant. Thank you for popping by to tell us what's happening in the news. And I hope the rest of your morning goes swimmingly.
1: Beautiful. Thank you. You too. Enjoy the rest of your morning.
0: Thanks, mate. There she goes. ABC Riverina breakfast presenter Sally Bryant checking in. Coming up real shortly, we're actually going to check in with Jack Kennedy. He's an Are You OK ambassador. And he's also a contestant on season 3 of Mustard Dogs alongside his adorable Kelpie pup, Pesto. He's going to be talking about something very, very important for all of you. To get us there, though, Casey and the Sunshine Band.

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1: Thursday next week is Are You OK Day, which promotes the idea that a simple conversation about how people are going can have a huge impact. And one of this year's ambassadors for the day is Jack Kennedy, Muster Dog Season 3 contestant, alongside his Kelpie pup, Pesto. And he joins me now. Hey, Jack, welcome to the show. Lovely to have you here.
2: Morning, Paul. Thanks for having me.
1: Morning, mate. So I have to ask, how's Pesto?
2: Pesto's going very well. We've been working hard this week. So she's going really well. We haven't been doing too much Muster Dog stuff lately, but she's great.
1: Okay, and how's Nikki and the kids? Everyone doing all right?
2: Yeah, everyone's going really well at the moment. Nikki's just going back to work, so I've gone back to doing a bit of stay-at-home dadding, which has been fantastic.
1: Okay, now, Jack, you joined Are You OK Day as an ambassador with a special focus on new dads. So what was your own experience when your kids, Mara and Violetta, were born?
2: So when Mara was born, it came as a bit of a shock to the system of how much I wanted to be a dad. And then once she was born, it probably wasn't the same sort of feeling.
1: Right.
2: So I sort of got that bit of postpartum stress, I suppose. And then got through that. And then when Violetta was born, had probably a lot more on my plate at the time and felt the same feelings again. Went and got some help for that. So I'm really glad I did that.
1: Okay.
2: But absolutely love both of them.
1: So what did postnatal stress feel like for you?
2: I guess it was just a feeling of not feeling myself, not enjoying the things that I usually would enjoy, not making those social connections that I might ordinarily do. And then just also the way that I was feeling towards my kids and my family, that sort of resentment. Feeling very tired, wanting to sleep in, which is not like me, usually get up and about, but wanting to stay in bed and that sort of thing. So just those signs of, anxiety and depression that are caused by having a young one in the house. It's a pretty big life change. So it happens a lot, and it's a lot more common in dads than probably gets let on. I found out once I went and found help.
1: Right. And when you did go and find help, what was the diagnosis process like for you?
2: It was really, really simple and pretty basic. I wasn't quite at the postpartum depression stage. So that's why I've been calling it postpartum stress. But definitely a change in behavior. But it was really, really simple, and it made me feel a lot better once I did it. So it's pretty. I can't recommend it enough. If you are feeling similar things, go and talk to a professional, and you'll feel so much better for it.
1: Great. I'm speaking with Jack Kennedy, and we are speaking about he's an Are You OK ambassador, and he's reaching out to young dads following his own experience of postnatal stress. I have to ask, Jack, does living in regional Australia pose any problems when you're going through something like that?
2: I think it can really be hard to find the resources, I think, and because of that physical isolation from, you might be 100 k's away from the closest resource or much further if you're more regional, to go and find help from those professionals, and even just having that social connection with the people around you just purely because of that physical distance can be really difficult. But there's also some great benefits. There's a small community. You have your village around you, and everyone knows what you're up to, really, which can be a good thing and a bad thing. But, people notice when you're not quite right, and they're really good at checking in. And that's why I really, really love the Are You OK message, because it's so important, especially has been for me in a small community. And being able to notice even people that you don't might not necessarily spend a lot of time with, you can still notice when something's a bit off, and you can check in with them.
1: Interesting, because I was going to ask, you've mentioned the way the community sort of rallied around you, but I'd love to know how it changed the way you look at the rest of the community. You know what I mean? Has it changed the way that you see them?
2: Yeah, I think it's Probably just from my own experience, I've always been such a big fan of community and building that around me and having that scaffolding. But yeah, knowing how important it can be and how simple it can be to completely, could potentially completely save someone's life just being able to provide that scaffolding of community around other people.
1: This might sound silly, Jack, but I've had dogs before that have been able to pick up when I'm sad or stressed or even hungry. Did Pesto know? I mean, is that a silly question? Was Pesto sort of aware that something was going on with you?
2: I think she's really good at knowing. Well, all my dogs are really good at knowing what sort of mood I'm in, I guess. If I'm all up and about, they'll be all up and about. If I'm coming and I'm looking a bit grumpy, they'll be a bit more reserved, I suppose, and a lot calmer, and they'll just come up for a nice pat. I guess I haven't really, probably don't try to spend too much time with the dogs, and I'm not in a good mood because it usually doesn't help our relationship or bond. But yeah, d definitely, like, if we've had a couple of tragedies, and still got to go to work and stuff, and just having that, the dog, come put a head on your lap or something for a pat, just such a nice feeling, I guess.
1: That's adorable. And look,
2: Yeah.
1: Pesto has a lot of fans, myself among them. Can you tell Pesto I said hi and that she's a very good girl? Would that be okay?
2: Absolutely. I can do that. I'll
1: Great.
2: do that in 10 minutes.
1: I would hang on. So she's not listening now? Because when I have loved ones, I make them listen to me on the radio. I make them hang her.
2: No one else in my household is
1: Is
2: awake yet,
1: awake.
2: including any of the dogs.
1: That is so funny. Hey, listen, Jack, thank you so much for hanging out and thanks for being an ambassador for Are You Okay Day. It's a wonderful cause.
2: No, awesome. Thanks so much, Paul.
1: Anytime, mate. Jack Kennedy there. And remember, Are You Okay Day is on Thursday next week. And for more info, you can head across to ruok.org.au, but you can also pick up the phone if you feel like you need to have a chat with anybody and call 131114. That's Lifeline. Now, for those of you heading off to your local breakfast shows, it's been an absolute pleasure being back on the show. I can't wait to see you again as soon as I possibly can. For everyone else, we'll be talking very, very soon after the news, all about some very good news regarding one of the world's most vulnerable birds.
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4: Good morning, Tony Matthews with ABC News. The US military has conducted fresh strikes on Iranian targets around the Strait of Hormuz. North America correspondent Cayman Gok reports.
5: The new round of strikes come after Iran attempted to attack American troops and commercial ships in the region, according to US Central Command. President Donald Trump said the strikes were large and powerful and has threatened to hit Iranian targets even harder if the country responds. But the Islamic Revolutionary Guard Corps has told Iranian media the US will regret its new attacks. The renewed hostilities mark a shift from the Trump administration's recent focus on maximising economic pressure on Iran. Cayman Gok, ABC News, Washington.
4: Nearly 15,000 people remain isolated in northern Nepal 6 days after devastating floods cut roads, power and communications. More than 1,000 people have died while one of 43 missing Australians has been found alive. Correspondent Meghna Bali reports.
6: Nepal's disaster authorities say thousands in two badly affected parts of Rasuwa remain cut off from essential services and emergency assistance. The main highways in the district are still blocked and 41 motorable bridges have been washed away. Authorities say some communities have received basic food, but shortages of tents, rice, lentils and solar batteries remain. In parts of neighbouring Nuvakot, officials say no relief has yet reached some affected communities because there are no shelter facilities. Meghna Bali, ABC News, Kathmandu.
4: The son of a Sydney couple missing in Nepal says he still holds hope his parents could be alive. 22-year-old Akash Venkatraman says his parents have now been missing for 6 days. He says information about possible last known locations has been passed to authorities, and his greatest fear is that survivors could still be waiting for help. He says the discovery of another Australian has given him some renewed hope.
7: For me, the worst possibility is them sticking it out for so long and us giving up. And because of the government or anyone else, if you reduce our support and attention to the situation right now and they give up, there's a possibility that this could occur.
4: Ferry passengers are being warned of cancellations, delays and long waits across Sydney Harbour today as workers take industrial action. Sydney Ferry services will stop between 9am and 2pm, with services on either side of the five-hour stoppage also expected to be significantly impacted. The action is being taken by maritime union members employed by Transdev amid enterprise bargaining negotiations. Howard Collins from Transport for New South Wales says Manly passengers will still have another option.
8: There will still be the fast ferry operating from Manly to Circular Quay. That's not impacted. A separate company, NRMA, run that. But Transdev are in dispute with the Maritime Union of Australia.
4: Up to 15 New South Wales music festivals a year will offer drug checking as the state government makes the service an ongoing program. It follows a year-long trial which an independent evaluation found was associated with fewer urgent drug-related hospital presentations and ICU admissions compared with previous years at the same festivals. Health Minister Ryan Park says it's not a silver bullet but aims to reduce harm by allowing festival goers to anonymously have drugs tested and receive harm reduction advice.
9: It's a $4.3 million commitment. Just under $1 million was spent last year. That will be how we roll out the funding over the next few years, and that will enable us to do up to around 15 New South Wales music festivals, and we'll commence those in October.
4: The coach of Australia's women's basketball team has high expectations of the World Cup in Berlin. The Opals are the reigning Olympic bronze medalists and are ranked third in the world behind the USA and France. They only have a few days together to prepare ahead of their first game on Friday night, and Sandy Brondello says they're full of belief.
10: We have to lean into what we've done in the March qualifier and obviously in our recent series against China and have confidence in each other. But, you know, the coaches will have the team prepared. We want them going in with confidence, and we just got to build game to game and try and put our best foot forward.
4: To the weather for New South Wales, isolated showers about the ranges and southern and central inland, tending scattered about the far southern slopes and adjacent ranges, fine elsewhere. Partly cloudy for Sydney with the top of 27 degrees on the coast and 28 in the west. ABC News.
11: I would like to acknowledge the traditional custodians
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15: Breakfast with Caroline Perryman.
16: Good morning. Welcome to the show. Scott's back at the end of this month. Now, 50 years ago, a single change to the rules of tennis would transform the game forever, opening it up to those in wheelchairs. And this half hour, you'll hear from former local wheelchair tennis world number one, David Hall, who's reflecting on the sport that changed his life as he prepares to take part in the celebrations of that 50th birthday at the US Open. And from the end of the month, you'll no longer be able to pay your rates at your local post office. We've been discussing this issue all week with confirmation that the Central Coast Council is ending that option and the aim to save money over $350,000. But will it in the long run? It's a question raised by one local, which we'll put to a researcher after seven. She works for an organisation that's been studying this and really does understand the issue about cost versus the community impact and what they and what those costs are. So I hope you can stay with us throughout the morning. Keep our number handy. We've got the quiz, of course, coming up after 6:30, another double pass to see Noni Hazelhurst locally at the Wyong Art House for her monologue called The Lark.
15: Traffic.
16: And we know that Sydney ferries are out this morning, but the Palm Beach ferry service, according to its website, they're still operating. So hopefully that's good news for you if you do take a ferry to work. Although when you get to Sydney, just be aware that

0: Later on, we'll also catch up with the fire service, the Rural Fire Service, about why we're not included in this early start to the fire season. That'll be after seven as well. Before that, we're heading to a song in a moment to get you through your morning and have our number ready, 1300 925 222. Also on the text 0467 922 684.
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0: gymnast Nadia Comaneci scored the first ever perfect 10 in Olympic history. Remember that? Reigning heavyweight boxing champion Muhammad Ali was defending his title. And somewhere in America, a tennis ball was allowed to bounce twice. Now, that rule change was enough to spark participation in the new sport of wheelchair tennis. And this year, the sport is turning 50. Athletes with a disability now had enough option. David Hall, or another option rather, former wheelchair tennis world number one. He grew up here on the Central Coast, now lives in Sydney, and he's one of those people. But before we say hi, let's rewind to a big moment for David at the Sydney Olympics back in 2000.
1: There it is. David Hall of Australia wins the gold medal.
0: A very memorable moment. Another gold for Australia at the Sydney Olympics. That's former Central Coast local David Hall winning gold there in wheelchair tennis. A great sport if you ever get to watch it. It is really thrilling. David's about to head to the US Open to celebrate 50 years since wheelchair tennis came about. And I spoke to him earlier.
2: It's hard to believe 50 years that the sport has been around, and what the Slams have done this season to celebrate that is that they've all invited back past champions, past world number ones to be a part of the Grand Slam events and celebrate that 50-year anniversary. So, yeah, I'll be handing out trophies. I'll be tossing coins before matches. I think they're going to do an on-court ceremony in Arthur Ashe Stadium. So that's going to be fantastic. So, yeah, I absolutely cannot wait.
0: Now, you'd remember when wheelchair tennis wasn't such a big spectator sport. Are you surprised at how far it's grown? Because I remember you really peaked at the Sydney Olympics and it was such a great sport to watch. And that's when I first saw you there. But since then, it's really just grown from strength to strength, hasn't it?
2: Yeah, and I actually think, Caroline, that those Sydney Games were like a kind of the catalyst, I think, for wheelchair tennis to jump up to another level. Like, I think through the late 70s through the 80s, and I think into the 90s, it was kind of like an underground sport, I think, in a lot of ways. And it would pop its head up every now and then into the mainstream. But I think the Paralympics in Sydney really kind of gave it that lift. And then, yeah, I think 2002, when the Australian Open was the first Grand Slam to have a wheelchair tennis event, that really lifted the sport as well. And then the other Grand Slams just followed after that.
0: And you really did peak in the mid-90s to 2005. I think you may have retired. What have you seen as far as changes in the sport over those years and since then?
2: Money, big money. I think that is the biggest catalyst, I think, that has probably drawn a few more players into the sport, because that is a big carrot. I think if you're a young wheelchair athlete and you're looking, do I play basketball? Do I try track? Do I try wheelchair tennis? I think the Grand Slams have really raised the prize money. Like, now to win a slam, it's like $100,000 in the men's draw or the women's draw. So, yeah, I think that has been a big carrot for people to move into tennis rather than those other sports. And I think participation as well is ticked up. I think the International Tennis Federation have done a good job with just promoting the sport worldwide in the last 10, 15, 20 years. So, yeah, it's one of those sports that I think that it's just continually growing on different levels.
0: David Hall is with us. David grew up on the Central Coast, had a life-changing accident, ended up in a wheelchair, but then went on to become world number one in wheelchair tennis back in the mid-90s to the mid-2000s. He's about to head off over to the US to take part in the 50-year celebrations of wheelchair tennis. How have the chairs changed over the years, David?
2: It's absolutely like pushing a Formula One car. Like the technology has just grown in leaps and bounds. I remember when I first started playing, the chair was a bit clunky. It was a little heavy. It didn't have the camber on the wheels. Like, the wheels were virtually straight up and down. Now you'll see the sports chairs that the wheels have quite a big angle on them, which makes you turn very

Candy State and Young Hearts Run Free, released 50 years ago when disco was in full swing and the sporting world looked very different. 14-year-old gymnast

0: quick. But yeah, compared to how it's been in previous decades, now the chairs they're either made of titanium or a light aluminium. And you'll see, if you watch wheelchair tennis on TV, you'll see the guys and the girls are sitting up quite a bit taller than what they have in the past, which has really helped the serve. So, yeah, it's not only has the technology changed, but I think the way the players are using that technology has shifted as well.
1: Do you miss it?
0: No. I might miss the money. I think that potentially, you know, I think I'd have to turn my shoulders into titanium to be able to make a comeback. But no, look, I had my era. I loved being number one. I loved traveling the world, and I did that for 15 years, and I made some great friends and had some incredible, you know, moments in winning majors and winning the gold medal. Yeah, I would not change my era for anything. I loved it. I think it was a nice mix of kind of recreational, professional. Now, I think nowadays it's fully professional, but yeah, I wouldn't change my era for anything.
1: You might have had more fun.
0: Well, it's funny that we kind of say that, I guess through the 90s and into the 2000s, it was quite similar to the able-bodied game of like the Larrikins back in the 60s and 70s, like, you know, Nuke and Ken Rosewall and Lou Hode. And, you know, there was that kind of Larrikin style about it. You know, the tour was like a big circus traveling from country to country. So, yeah, I think there was a real beauty in that.
1: Well, I hope your trip goes well, celebrating 50 years of wheelchair tennis over in the US at the US Open. People can read your incredible story in your amazing book called Super Beast, which is your nickname. I urge people to read that. But look, great to spend some time with you, David Hall, former number one wheelchair tennis player, won lots and lots of awards. Have a great trip.
0: Thanks, Caroline. I appreciate it. Thank you.

Wouldn't it be nice, the Beach Boys? You're on ABC Central Coast at 7 to 6. Great to have your company this morning. Just checking the roads for you quickly. It's looking good on the M1 north and southbound. No incidents to report. Just remember that Sydney ferry strike affecting ferries around Sydney Harbour this morning. If you use those services, just

0: Beware of that one. And we're heading for a sunny top today of 26 for Gosford, 25 for the entrance.
1: Every community has stories worth sharing. ABC Your Say is your chance to join the conversation. 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
0: Now, a lot of you have been contacting the ABC about artificial intelligence. As you know, there's a range of concerns about it. But what about our early adopters and those most vulnerable in the jobs market, young people? The ABC's Alice Walker is speaking with university students in Wodonga, all with a pretty strong reaction to AI.
2: So students are like leaving their essays until the deadline, then copying and pasting information from AI. If you're studying more and someone is pasting AI and they're able to pass, how are these people going to be important to our community when they don't understand what they're passing?
3: Do you feel like it's unfair if you're doing the work off AI and there's other people using it to write it for them?
2: I really can judge. It's just that it's a frustration academically. A lot of misinformation, a lot of confusion. You don't have the right direction of what you're using it. Plus, it can impact your overall intelligence.
3: Yeah, so you feel like AI actually makes us less intelligent if we rely on it too much?
2: It kind of just put me into a question mark if what we do is real. Like, even if I'm doing my degree, is it real when I finish? Or will AI take over? AI is just, is our new enemy. It's just a confusion. It's impacting our mental health, our well-being, our thinking. Everything is just like, how is it going to be?
3: So just first, very broad question. What do you think about AI?
4: I hate it.
3: You hate it?
4: I hate it. And I hate that AI is like portrayed as this like inevitable thing that is just like, we have to accept it. I'm like, no, because we don't have to choose to accept it. I think it's ridiculous. Even in like my subjects, I've had like things where we're told to use AI, like it's part of an assessment task where you have to like generate something with AI, and then yeah, I just think it's horrible. I feel like it's just like evil. It's gonna be like the downfall of like humanity. We shouldn't be accepting it as this inevitable thing. Like, we don't have to accept it. I just think it's especially like at uni where we're trying to develop our critical thinking, and there are people just using like ChatGPT for everything. I'm just like, also because I'm gonna be a teacher and I'm like scared of what that means for like future kids. Yeah, and there's like so many people who treat AI as like a friend, like they talk to it like it's a friend. I'm like, that is so sad. Like, we're gonna lose connection with each other because we're talking to robots, and we're gonna lose our ability to think because we're just getting our answers from robots. And I just think it's scary. So yeah,
5: I really hate AI. I hate the AI and its forced implementation in every aspect of our lives. And I feel that the purpose of AI's implementation is to reduce the labor pool. They will implement AI to take over some sort of role. People who had that role are now out of work, and I think that's a scummy thing to do.
3: Do you worry about that for your own future, like coming out of your studies looking for a job?
5: Oh, definitely. Like, a core part of our subject is AI's use in medicine, and it's presented as like this is a great benefit to our future. But the way I see it as a student is, okay, that job is not going to be available in the future because it's going to be fully replaced. And so AI to me presents an unstable, uncertain future for work.
6: It impedes on reasoning skills. Like, I've actually noticed that about myself. I would search something on Google and then it would give me a AI response about 1, 2, 3, but it's directing my thought. I don't like my thought. I need it to be free.
3: And do you use AI? It sounds like you do. In what sort of circumstances would you use it?
6: Yeah, so I like to use it in addition to my thoughts. So for example, like, I'm not very good at, I guess, making photos or whatever, like diagrams in my studies. So what I would do, I've done this a couple of times actually, is I would explain a concept, put a photo and say, this is my idea, this is the image that I want, could you please generate it? Rather than, okay, can you give me the idea of how to do this 1, 2, 3? Yeah.
7: I suppose I'm worried about the why in AI. I get like streamlining, but I don't understand why, like, it seems to be focused at like creative jobs, writing jobs, audio visual jobs. And I feel like we need maybe help in areas like doing the washing, doing cleaning, like those sort of things. I like AI to take over, but AI is taking over sort of the best parts.

0: human existence, which is our creativity, our unique thoughts and processes. And it's very boring. When you're getting constant AI content fed to you, it becomes very one-dimensional. Even just flicking through Instagram or something, and you have to constantly be like, is that a real photo or is that a clever AI? And then you find out it's an AI, and then you're like, well, I just wasted time because I'm not really interested in it.
1: Yeah, there's some university students speaking with Alice Walker about AI. I wonder what you think. After the news and early AM, while you were sleeping, takes a look at whether scientists have found dark matter on Earth. And also, someone took a look inside a narwhal's tusks and found something very extraordinary. What? You'll find out after the news and early AM. Roads looking good, heading for a sunny top today of 26 degrees for Gosford, 25 for the entrance. Coming up to news time.
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8: It's 6 o'clock. Good morning. Tony Matthews with ABC News. More than 1.5 million people have been affected by the Nepal-Tibet flood disaster as Nepali authorities warn of further flooding and debris flows. Meghna Bali reports.
9: The disaster authority's preliminary analysis says the flood began when a roughly 1 square kilometre section of rock glacier material broke away near the China-Nepal border. A week on, some 4,000 people are still reported missing. In Kathmandu, relatives have posted photographs of the missing along a wall outside a hospital, hoping for news of their loved ones. Authorities say temporary lakes and unstable riverbanks mean heavy rain could trigger more flooding, landslides and debris flows. Meghna Bali, ABC News, Kathmandu.
8: The United States has launched more strikes on Iran, raising the risk of further escalation between the two countries. Here's North America correspondent Cayman Gok.
10: US President Donald Trump said the strikes were large and powerful and were in response to recent Iranian attempts to strike commercial ships and American troops in the region. The president has warned if Iran retaliates, then the war will only escalate further. There was a month of relative military calm between the two nations as Washington DC focused its efforts on economic pressure. Iran has told local media the US will regret the latest attacks. Cayman Gok, ABC News, Washington.
8: Sydney ferry passengers are being urged to rethink their travel today with industrial action set to cause major disruption across the harbour. Digby Worth-Muller reports.
11: No Sydney ferries will operate between 9am and 2pm as maritime union members employed by Transdev stop work amid enterprise bargaining negotiations. Services immediately before and after the five-hour stoppage are also expected to be significantly impacted, with cancellations, delays and crowding possible throughout the day. The Manly Fast Ferry will continue operating between Manly and Circular Quay. Passengers are urged to allow extra travel time and consider alternative transport.
8: The Premier is still hopeful of luring an Indian airline to Western Sydney Airport despite uncertainty in the aviation industry. Nick Dole reports from Mumbai.
12: Last night, Chris Minns sat down with representatives from Air India in New Delhi to discuss a potential route expansion to Western Sydney Airport, which is due to open next month. The state government says the Indian diaspora in New South Wales could help support the route, as could the growing cohort of middle-class travellers in India. But no deal was done. Air India's only just cut back on some of its international routes due to high fuel prices. The Premier says the government will keep open the option of financial support to attract Indian investment.
8: The federal government is providing an $11 million rescue package for the struggling in-home childcare sector to prevent a collapse that would leave vulnerable families without care. More from National Education and Parenting reporter Connor Duffy.
13: It's a little known childcare service where an educator comes to the family home that's used by about 1,000 vulnerable families. Earlier this year, ABC News revealed it was close to collapse after being excluded from a government subsidy scheme to cover the cost of recent childcare worker pay rises. The Minister for Early Childhood Education, Jess Walsh, says some providers can now access the scheme.
14: We wanted to make sure that we knew that the pay rise would be able to be passed on.
13: Providers can also access additional short-term grants while waiting for a longer term review.
8: Australia's women's basketballers are eyeing off a podium finish at the World Cup, which tips off in Berlin this weekend. The Opals are ranked third in the world behind the USA and France and are the reigning Olympic bronze medalists. Star player Ezi Magabegos says the team knows it can go all the way.
15: At the end of the day, we've won in the past and want to continue to win, and so if any time is the best, it's kind of now, but I think, you know, our goal is just to compete for a medal.
8: And the French cyclist Bastien Tronchon has won a thrilling bunch sprint to take stage 10 of the Vuelta a España. Tronchon timed his sprint to perfection to win in a photo finish. Looking at the weather for New South Wales, isolated showers about the ranges and southern and central inland, tending scattered about the far southern slopes and adjacent ranges, dry and mostly sunny elsewhere. Sydney's weather, a partly cloudy day, a top of 27 degrees on the coast and 28 in the west. Right now it's 18 degrees on the coast, 13 in Penrith, and the humidity is on 51%. Sunny tomorrow with a top of 27.
16: Good morning, welcome to AM. I'm Rachel Mealy, coming to you from the lands of the Turrbal and Yuggera people in Brisbane. An analysis of satellite imagery shows there were early signs of the avalanche which caused devastating flash flooding in Nepal and Tibet. A mass burial service has been held in Kathmandu for victims of the disaster. Rescue efforts continue to find thousands of people still missing, including more than 40 Australians. ABC correspondent Natalie Whiting reports from Chitwan in central Nepal.
17: A week since the collapse of a glacier sent a deluge of ice, rock, water and mud tearing through central Nepal, hopes of finding more survivors are fading. But no one's giving up. As helicopters and heavy machinery try to reach the missing, smaller search and rescue missions are also underway. In Chitwan, where many bodies have been swept downstream, I meet Sunil BK and three of his friends.
18: We are searching to our beloved friend, a very close friend.
17: They've racked up hundreds of kilometres on two motorbikes, desperately searching for their mate, Rajesh Khatri.
18: The journey was very hard, yeah. The roads are not good. It's raining over there, yeah. Roads are not good. We are just climbing up so many hills, yeah. We are just moving here and there to find more and more information about our friend.
17: The friends have come to a community centre where there are photographs of the bodies that have been recovered. The images are harrowing.
18: We just watched so many photographs there, yeah. They are so much injured, no? That victims are so much injured. Their face, their body, yeah, totally covered with blood, yeah. And their face are damaged, yeah. It's very hard to identify.
17: The death toll from this disaster has now passed 1,000, and there are about 4,000 people still missing. Hundreds are trapped in hydropower stations. Teams from Nepal, China and India are working together on the rescue effort, as well as repairing roads and bridges to reach more of the missing. Beijing is sending DNA testing experts and a second batch of relief supplies. This Chinese official packing the cargo plane explains that supplies were sourced urgently and will arrive in Kathmandu within hours. Nepalis who survived are grappling with guilt and sadness, but also relief. Lalit Lamachan ran to higher ground, but has now returned to the riverside for his friend's cremation. He says he feels the deepest pain, but adds that when he arrived back and saw the state of everything, he felt he'd been given a second life. This is Natalie Whiting in Chitwan, reporting for AM.
16: The United States and Iran are exchanging fire in what appears to be an escalation of renewed hostilities after about a month of relative calm. Both US President Donald Trump and the Iranian military are threatening to further intensify their attacks. I was joined by North America correspondent Cayman Gok from Washington a short time ago. Cayman, how has this conflict escalated?
10: Well, Donald Trump declared that this was a large and powerful set of strikes, and he says it was in retaliation to recent Iranian attempts to attack American troops and commercial ships in the region. The US president says Iran had shot 8 missiles at a US military base in Jordan. All were successfully knocked down, but it's been reported that these US strikes are aimed at targeting Iranian radar and missile capabilities that were being constructed near the Strait of Hormuz, and the goal was to limit the country's ability to attack ships in that crucial area of the region. Now, up until a couple days ago, there was relatively military calm between the two countries, but now this raises the risk of a renewed round of fighting. And Donald Trump has once again used some really extreme language, going on Fox News and threatening to wipe out the country if Iran responds. But semi-official Iranian media has reported that the country has already responded, firing drones and missiles, and Iran's military has warned the United States will regret these strikes.
16: And Cayman, this comes after weeks of the US focusing on pressuring Iran without attacks from its military.
10: Washington, D.C., for the past few weeks, has been focusing its efforts on maximising economic pressure on Iran. And only last week, it declared a supposed economic D-Day was coming for Tehran. In fact, the Treasury Secretary said that the U.S. president was calling up other international leaders and warning them if they facilitated or did business with Iran, then they would be hit with sanctions too. But despite all the talk, there's been little action. China and Russia, two of Iran's most important trading partners, there's been a relatively muted response from China, while Russia has come out and pledged to continue to support Iran. So the United States' plans to cripple Iran's economy, which is already crumbling, isn't going as hoped. And remember, this is a country that has survived decades of international sanctions. It's important to note that only back in June, there was a memorandum of understanding signed between the US and Iran to look to end this war, but that very quickly broke down. Now Donald Trump says any agreement with Iran isn't worth the paper it's written on. These strikes have been renewed even as there's been reports that the United States stockpiles of certain weapons have been diminished. And 6 months on, this war doesn't appear to be coming any closer to an end, a war the president told the American people would be over in a month.
16: North America correspondent Cayman Gok. If you're a prospective first home buyer, you may be feeling a bit more optimistic this week with news of a fifth month of falling house prices across the country. It follows a series of interest rate rises and the federal government's changes to negative gearing and capital gains tax. Isabel Musali reports.
19: Over the last few years, real estate agent Rob Druitt has seen Perth's property market go through stellar growth. Now he says that's changing.
20: It had to happen at some stage. it was longer cycle than we expected.
19: And houses are taking a bit longer to sell.
20: Certainly investors are a bit more hesitant because of the changes in the tax regime. Saying that, there are still investors in the market, but nothing like we saw 6 or 12 months ago. And of course, the first home buyers have been hit by two main factors. One is affordability, but also that last interest rate increase of 0.25% was just enough to tip it over for first home buyers. And they're starting to feel the bite now with interest rates. And talk of further interest rate rises has got them a little nervous in the marketplace.
19: At the Mortgage and Finance Association of Australia, CEO Anya Panik says its members across the country have noticed a shift.
21: What we've seen more recently in the last couple of months is almost a stabilisation, but the mix of the type of, you know, buyers coming into the market is looking a little bit different. Those who are owner-occupiers are really keen to still get into the market. And some of the shifts we've seen and softening in property prices has probably made it easier for them, in particular for first home buyers. But with investors, we're not seeing the level of engagement in the market that we've seen previously prior to the federal budget.
19: But she adds it's difficult to tell if that'll continue.
21: I think what we're seeing here is investors are actually trying to figure out what their strategies are. That's what we're hearing from our members.
19: The Reserve Bank of Australia's latest data on home loans was released this week and covers July. Treasurer Jim Chalmers has pointed to this on social media, saying for the first time since 2024, home loans for owner-occupiers grew faster than property investor loans.

0: But Adelaide University Professor of Property and Housing Economics, Chris Leishman, explains they're more or less equal.
1: For the first time in 12 or 18 months, we're seeing growth in lending to investors having dropped to now equal growth in lending to homeowners. So yeah, interesting. But, you know, I'd stress it's one monthly reading. So it's early days for making any firm predictions about what might come next. It's also far too early to say that this is actually the result of any policy intervention. I mean, the market does correct from time to time. And when prices fall, property investment becomes less attractive to investors. So it's just a cyclical thing that happens from time to time.
0: But Professor Leishman says it could be a very early sign that property investors are turning away.
1: My personal view is that policy interventions which make investing in property a little bit less attractive in favour of first homeowners are definitely to be welcomed. So, you know, let's hope this is the beginning of a trend.
0: A trend, he says, you may be able to notice in 6 months' time.
2: Isabel Musali reporting, and that's early AM for today. In finance, gold is weaker at $4,324 an ounce. The Australian dollar is down slightly. It's buying 71.4 US cents. I'm Rachel Mealy. It's 6:15.
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4: With Caroline Perryman.
5: Great to have you along. We're looking into a narwhal's tusk in While You Were Sleeping, first up. That's not something you hear every day, is it? But something extraordinary has been found in that tusk. What is it? Well, we'll find out in just a moment. And then later this hour, what to do with your old books. We're heading to a second-hand bookshop on the Central Coast in Waste Free Wednesday. You might know it. You might have been there. It recently featured on the internet. It went viral. Where is it? We'll go there later this hour in Waste Free Wednesday. And we're going to be giving away another double pass to a show that's getting rave reviews.
4: Traffic.
5: Not seeing any problems on the M1 north or southbound or locally. Just beware, though, there are ferry passengers that are being warned of cancellations, delays and long waits across Sydney Harbour today as workers take industrial action. Now, Sydney ferry services will stop between 9 a.m. and 2 p.m. with services either side of that five-hour stoppage also expected to be significantly impacted. Now, we're not hearing of any issues with Palm Beach ferries, but of course, once you get to Sydney, if you do need to catch another ferry, beware, there will be delays this morning. And another sunny spring day for the second day of September. 27, the forecast top for Gosford, 26 for the entrance and partly cloudy. Winds, though, getting up to 40 k's per hour before easing later this afternoon. And then looking ahead to the rest of the week, well, sunny is the forecast. Tomorrow's top 27 down to 15, so milder nights, that's for sure. Don't need that electric blanket on at the moment. Friday, cooling back down, 9 the minimum, 22 for a top, but sunny. And then the weekend at this stage, partly cloudy with a top of 29 for Saturday. And for Sunday, cooler again, sunny with a top of 22 degrees. Currently in Gosford, we're sitting on 14 degrees. Gee, that's a lot warmer than yesterday morning. It was only single digits yesterday. Actually, it's just updated, 17 degrees. 16 degrees at Mangrove Mountain and 17 degrees on the coast. So a really mild morning so far. And we're heading for a top of 26 for the area.
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10: What happened?
11: Did they announce it?
10: You're kidding me.
11: I can't believe they won.
10: He tweeted what?
11: It crashed.
10: When's it happening here?
11: Cancelled.
10: What went on?
4: While You Were Sleeping.
5: At 18 past six, it's good morning to Tara Wells. And the question, have scientists found dark matter on Earth, Tara?
9: This is absolutely extraordinary what's coming out of science this morning. There's an unknowable substance that makes up as much as 85% of all mass in the universe, and we can't see it, can't directly measure it, and don't know what it's made of.
5: Spooky.
9: This first story is about dark matter. It's from the Sydney Morning Herald. And now physicists are very excited, something they think could possibly, maybe, be a hint of dark matter on Earth. Maybe. It's a tiny spark of light detected in a pool of liquid xenon in the depths of an abandoned gold mine. But first, I'm going to take a step back and assume that you know as much about dark matter as what I know about dark matter.
5: Yeah, keep it simple, please.
9: And what it's got to do with a gold mine in South Dakota. So dark matter is the space bit of space, right? It's a thing rather than a nothing. And astronomers know this because it's why galaxies don't bash into each other while they're spinning through space at 2,000 kilometres per second.
5: So that empty space is the dark matter.
9: It is a thing. And it's also why stars at the outer edges of galaxies travel just as fast as those closer to the centre. Right, so this is why scientists know that dark matter is a thing, even though you can't see it, can't measure it, can't...
5: It's too clever.
9: Don't know. Oh, I know. My brain explodes. Dr. Teresa Frough, a dark matter hunter from the University of Sydney, has helped design and construct one of the best dark matter detectors on Earth, called the Lux Zeppelin, or LZ experiment. There's about 250 scientists and engineers who are all taking part in the project. And Dr. Frough explains that the experiment is, quote, basically a big bucket of liquid xenon. So xenon is a trace element in the air around us. It's a noble gas. If you cool it down enough to about minus 100 degrees, it's a really dense liquid.
5: Do we know what it starts out at? How many degrees?
9: No, I don't. I don't know.
5: If you can cool it down and get it to 100, I wonder what it is.
9: Minus 100.
5: Minus 100.
9: Is what they have to cool it down to.
5: Right.
9: So now they've done that. Researchers have put tanks of this cooled xenon 1.5 kilometres underground in an abandoned gold mine in South Dakota. And they've done this to protect the detector from cosmic radiation lashing Earth from space. So what they're trying to find is dark matter itself without it just being a little bit of leftover stuff coming from outer space and hitting Earth. So they've shoved
5: these people
9: it underground.
5: Imagine these people at a party trying to explain it after a few drinks.
9: Okay, so
5: it is fascinating, isn't it?
9: It is.
5: Because it has implications.
9: It does. So in theory, if a skerrick of dark matter hits this pool of xenon, which is one of the stillest, quietest, most stable places on Earth, and if it hits it at the right angle, it would spark a tiny flash of light. And guess what? On Wednesday at midnight, scientists reported a flash. So now they have reported a flash. They still can't explain
5: why,
9: what it is or why. So it could, they're saying, well, it can't have been a background signal, which is why they've popped it underground. So they know it's not that, but they don't know what it is. So they're saying it could possibly be a hint of dark matter. And so the researchers are saying, we don't really know what to do with that information because we're so used to not seeing anything. Frough says, we usually make these jokes about how we're not seeing anything better than anyone else.
5: But now they are.
9: So the scientists are releasing this data so that other dark matter hunters, because apparently that's a thing, can analyse and try to explain it, and then they'll know more about what this detection means in the coming months. And meanwhile, the LZ detector team is waiting patiently for another event, and because if they have a second event, it changes all the statistical likelihoods, and then they'll help know whether it is a thing or whether it's a nothing.
5: Oh my goodness, it's amazing what these scientists are doing. Well, we're just getting about our business and worrying about our little things in life. They're talking about xenons and dark matter and the implications, and it all leads, I suppose, it's all each little thing they find is a little piece more of the puzzle, which the huge universe is and galaxy is such a puzzle.
9: Yeah, the dark matter of my brain blows up.
5: Absolutely, and mine too. ABC Central Coast, it's While You Were Sleeping with Tara Wells. It's 23 past six. But let's go to narwhals now. I'm quite keen on this one because something extraordinary has been found in a narwhal tusk.
9: Yes, I have some more science for you, but this one I understand, and I hope that you do too. There's a twist to my next story, a literal twist, and it's found in the tusks of narwhals, the unicorns of the sea. This next piece is from the New York Times. Narwhals grow a tusk that starts out as their left canine, so their left tooth just grows and grows and grows. And as it grows, it eventually shoots through the mouth and becomes a tusk. It always spins to the left when it does this. And typically only males have a tusk, but it does appear in females from time to time, and very rarely a double-tusked narwhal will make a showing where both the left and right canines extend.
5: So they'll have two tusks.
9: Yeah, very rarely.
5: Very rare, right? Because usually
9: normally
5: they just have
9: one.
5: Quite a long tusk.
9: Very long. Mm. A marine mammal expert quoted in the New York Times says a narwhal's tusk is, quote, probably one of the most impossible features in the natural world. A single tusk can grow up to 9 feet long. That's 2.7 metres long.
5: That's just incredible how they get around with that. I mean, they've got the big ocean to swim in, but I wonder what happens if it breaks off or something happens like that.
9: And not only that, is it nearly 3 metres long. It's always completely straight. Always. So what's inside? Scientists have just discovered that the twist you can see on the outside of a narwhal's tusk is not the only one. There's also another twist inside the tusk that spins in the opposite direction.
5: Unbelievable. Why? Do we know why this is happening? They've evolved this way, obviously.
9: They have evolved this way. But they were trying to work out, like you were saying, it's really straight. Sure, the ocean supports it, but still water represents a challenge. So first, how did they find out about this double twist? Researchers, they didn't have to go underground to a mine in South Dakota, but researchers did have to find it by popping a tusk or two into an x-ray machine, but not any x-ray machine, of course. They had to use a synchrotron in France with a circumference of 850 metres across.
5: To get the tusk in.
9: To get the tusk in.
5: I'd love to see images. Are there photos online?
9: Yeah, no, not, well, not of the synchrotron.
5: I'm going to look that up while you're chatting.
9: The results revealed that beneath the leftward spinning outer layer of the tusk, the internal layer spins in the opposite direction to the right. And now scientists are thinking that the opposing twists help the trunk tusk endure the extraordinary pressures of underwater life. As a researcher said, you try going underwater and swinging a two before.
5: Like exactly,
9: you
5: yeah.
9: can't. So imagine having a nearly 3 metre tusk that you're trying to navigate with. And the double twist may also be what allows it to grow straight.
5: That is very interesting science, Tara. You've done my head in this morning just looking at those wonderful images of narwhals. They are incredible, aren't they? Known as toothed whales, native to the Arctic. I wonder if they were in the Southern Hemisphere, would those tusks spin in the other direction?
9: Like
5: the water down the sink.
9: Yes.
5: So you never know, Tara, what song you've chosen for us.
9: This is crazy. This morning is crazy. So the song is Crazy by Gnarls Barkley.
5: Crazy news. Thank you, Tara Wills. While you were sleeping, we've got the local news coming up with Sarah Forster at 6:30. And then the quiz, 1300 925 222.

0: Daisy, Niles Barkley. ABC Central Coast, we're coming up to 6:30, the quiz, another double pass giveaway to the show starring Noni Hazelhurst here on ABC Central Coast. But right now, it's news time.
1: Sarah Forster with ABC Central Coast News. The commander of Brisbane Water Police says the community can expect to see more knife-wanding operations around the Central Coast's transport hubs and shopping centres. A recent crackdown at transport hubs including Gosford resulted in a man being charged following an alleged brawl on Mann Street. Police allege the man was carrying a knife and a large torch. Police are also investigating a number of recent alleged stabbings involving teenage boys. Superintendent Darryl Jobson says the high visibility operations send a message.
2: Part of this is obviously about finding knives, but the other part of the messaging is around community reassurance. So it's been well received and we'll continue those operations. And we have found knives, we don't find many, but certainly the message is out there that we will be out and about conducting those types of operations.
1: A motion to commit to more gambling harm minimisation measures on the Central Coast has been unanimously supported by councillors. The motion was originally put forward by Councillor Belinda Neal in July in response to a report by Wesley Mission that identified the Central Coast as the state's worst regional area for poker machine losses. Councillor Neal says specifics on the strategy are yet to be determined, but it's an issue that needs to be addressed urgently with the help of other levels of government.
3: At the moment, gambling accounts for losses of $1 million per day just on the Central Coast. That comes from the pockets of ordinary working people and their families. That's a big impact, that amount of money being lost every day on the coast.
1: Wesley Mission CEO Reverend Stu Cameron says it's encouraging to see a local council take a proactive approach, particularly in a highly affected region.
4: I think the Central Coast Council certainly can add their voice to a growing number of councils around the state who have said to the state government, we need more done and we need it done urgently. Local councils right now have little power, but they have a big voice.
1: Pill testing will be rolled out at up to 15 New South Wales music festivals a year following a successful trial which found the service reduced drug-related harm. The Minns government has announced $4.3 million to continue the program from next month, allowing festival goers to anonymously test a small drug sample and receive harm reduction advice. Around 1,500 samples were tested during the year-long trial, which included the Central Coast's Lost Paradise Music Festival. An independent evaluation found the service was associated with fewer urgent drug-related hospital presentations and ICU admissions. The first tenants of a tiny homes affordable housing trial in Lake Macquarie have moved in. Two homes on council-owned land have become available as part of a project designed to help address the region's housing shortage. Mayor Adam Schultz says the properties are managed by community organisation AlambiCare to provide urgent accommodation for people at risk of homelessness.
5: They will manage the property. They've also built the property, which is relocatable as well. And it's really a 5x5 lease, so up to 10 years. But they have people who need accommodation, and that's what this is about.
1: The union representing retail workers across the Central Coast and Hunter has welcomed a state government proposal to strengthen protections for employees amid a rise in abuse.

0: issues across the sector. The government will introduce legislation on workplace protection orders to Parliament, which, if approved, would grant businesses the power to ban repeat violent customers through the court system. The Shop, Distributive and Allied Employees Association Branch Secretary David Bliss says the reforms would help protect some of the region's most vulnerable workers.
1: Violence, abuse, aggression has been escalating and it's unacceptable. Workplace protection orders will be another tool for unions, employers and workers to prevent repeat offenders, violent offenders from entering workplaces.
0: As Central Coast Council moves ahead with ending the payment of rates and water charges at Australia Post outlets, Council's phone payment system is down. Council has confirmed its 1800 number is currently available to take payments, but says payments can be made by contacting Council's main telephone number during business hours. It hasn't confirmed how long the service has been out, but one resident has told the ABC he first experienced problems with the telephone line payment system 2 weeks ago. To the weather for the Central Coast, mostly fine and warm. Today, a forecast top of 27 degrees for Gosford and Wyong, reaching 26 degrees today at the entrance. ABC News.
2: Thank you, Sarah. You'll be back at 7:30 with another local news update. I just want you to think about your home and how many books you have. Do you have a lot? Because I know you're an avid reader.
0: Goodness me.
2: And
0: too
2: do you many. Pass them on?
0: Yeah, I do pass them on, but then I wonder whether people actually want to receive them. I'll say, I read this book. It's so good. Here, you have it now. And I wonder, do they become doorstops in other people's homes? I'm not sure. But as a mum with kids who are sort of going through the different ages of books, tons of books. We've got lots in tubs that we've sort of put aside that the kids have grown out of and I need to find a new home for those books. We are drowning in books.
2: Guess what? I've got a solution for you.
0: Well, I'm looking forward to it. I'm all ears.
2: Well, we've been cleaning out Mum's house. She's been there for over 60 years. And, of course, she was an avid reader, loved history. So lots and lots of books. And our family's not really into throwing things away. We like to recycle.
0: Yes.
2: And so what to do with these books? And we've found a wonderful bookshop, secondhand bookshop in Woi Woi. They do take most books. And we're going there in Waste Free Wednesday coming up later this half hour.
0: All right. I'll be listening.
2: Thank you, Sarah.
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3: with Caroline Perryman.
2: And maybe you have somewhere you take your old books to as well if you're decluttering. Let us know on the text 0467 922 684. Or you can always phone us 1300 925 222. We do love to hear from you. Coming up in just a moment, we have another double pass to give away to see Noni Hazelhurst at the Art House in Wyong. The monologue she's in called The Lark is getting rave reviews. So the question coming up in just a moment.
3: Traffic.
2: Live traffic New South Wales doesn't have anything for our area, which is great. So the M1 looking to be running fairly smoothly at this stage of the morning. Do beware though, if you are a ferry traveller, passengers are being warned of cancellations, delays and long waits across Sydney Harbour today. Workers are taking industrial action. Sydney ferry services will stop between 9 a.m. and 2 p.m. But services either side of that 5-hour stoppage are expected to be significantly impacted. Now, we're not hearing of any stoppages with Palm Beach ferries, but of course, once you get in Sydney, there will be delays according to what we're hearing. And another sunny top of 27 degrees for Gosford, 26 for the entrance. It could get windy though, winds up to 40 k's per hour in the morning before they drop back to 20 k's per hour in the late afternoon. So a fairly windy morning by the looks of it. Tomorrow, sunny, a top of 27 down to 15 overnight, so mild temperatures overnight. Friday, a minimum of 9, a top of 22. For Saturday, a top of 29 and partly cloudy. Sunny and 22 for Sunday. And for Monday and Tuesday, cloud around, tops around 23 degrees. Currently in Gosford, it's almost 19 degrees, a very mild morning, 16 degrees out in our hinterland at Mangrove Mountain and on the coast at Nora Head, it's 17 degrees.
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0: more than this, Roxy Music. You're on ABC Central Coast, and just this one has popped up on Live Traffic New South Wales. If you're heading south on the M1, sorry, there's a truck breakdown southbound, traffic affected in the breakdown lane just past Barara on the M1 southbound.
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2: with Caroline Perryman.
0: So the quiz, 1300 925 222, and another double pass to a local show starring Noni Hazelhurst to give away. It's called The Lark. It's a monologue and it's on at the Art House in Wyong. The date, next Wednesday, the 9th of September. We have three double passes for the 2 p.m. session and three for the 8 p.m. show. We've already given away two double passes this week, so four to go. 1300 925 222. So the question: Noni Hazelhurst has been in so many classic Australian shows, including a movie with Brian Brown. Let me set the scene. It's a hot, dusty country road in the outback. There's a broken down truck parked on the side of this road, and rural worker Swaggy Mac, played by Brian Brown, rushes and runs up to the truck to grab himself and his screen daughter Buster, played by Rebecca Smart, a lift. Now, under the truck, trying to fix it, is the recently widowed Lily, played by Noni Hazelhurst, the love of Mac's life.

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0: Huh. Lily.
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0: Very well, thank you, Buster.
2: Like a flaming tea party.
3: So the question, what's the name of the movie? There was also a mini-series. 1-300-925-222. I'll take caller 4 today. 1-300-925-222 is our number. As you have some thinking music. Sophie Hawkins, Damn, I Wish I Was Your Lover. At 16 to 7 on ABC Central Coast.

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9: Good morning. Great to have you along this morning. Our quiz, a double pass today to give away to the local show starring Noni Hazelhurst, a monologue called The Lark on at the Art House in Wyong. Next Wednesday, we've got three double passes for the matinee and three for the evening show. 1300 925 222. The question, Noni Hazelhurst has been in many classic Aussie shows, including a movie with Brian Brown. So the scene, it's a hot, dusty country road in the outback. There's a broken down truck parked on the side of that highway with rural worker Swaggy Mac, played by Brian Brown, rushing to grab himself and screen daughter Buster, played by Rebecca Smart, a lift. Under that truck trying to fix it is the recently widowed Lily, Noni Hazelhurst, the love of Mac's life.
10: Morning.
11: Good morning. Oh, Gooby wants to help.
12: Who the hell's Gooby?
10: Who's your little friend, mate? Eh?
12: My daughter, Buster.
10: Huh. Where are we?
11: How do you do, Lily?
10: Very well, thank you, Buster.
12: Like a flaming tea party.
9: Interesting, Brian Brown. He just sounds the same all the time. He's been in so many movies. Love him to bits. Love Noni Hazelhurst as well. But the question, what's the name of that movie he's in? There was also a mini-series with Noni Hazelhurst. 1300 925 222. Russell from Pearl Beach is going to have a crack. Good morning, Russell. What do you think
13: morning,
9: that movie
13: Caroline.
9: Is?
13: I think it's Darby and Joan.
9: Darby and Joan. Look, I'm being told that no, that is not the answer because Brian Brown is in that, but not Noni Hazelhurst. But Russell,
13: oh.
9: We've got, yes, so Tara tells me, is producing today. So Russell, try again tomorrow. We'll have another question and another double pass to give away. Thanks for calling in. Jim from Hamlin Terrace is on the line as well, going to have a crack. I think, Jim, we're up to probably number four or five now. Yeah, number five caller. Russell was number four and got it wrong, sadly. Jim is on the line from Hamlin Terrace, also going to have a crack. Jim, what's the movie that Noni Hazelhurst was in there with Brian Brown?
14: Well, it was a long time ago. The name of the show was, the movie was called The Shirelee.
9: Yeah, The Shirelee. It was huge at the time, wasn't it? Great little actor,
14: yeah,
9: Beck Smart,
14: yeah,
9: there with Brian Brown and Noni Hazelhurst. Did you ever see it?
14: Years ago. I mean, you know, I'm in my 80s now, so, you know, it would have been 40 years ago.
9: Well, that's how old it is, 1987. I'll let you know a bit of information about it. I hear your dog in the background. What's your dog's name, Jim?
14: Zelma. Zelma, little poodle. Yeah.
9: Oh, gorgeous, Jim. Well, look, you are today's winner of that double pass to see Noni in the monologue The Lark. I'll pop you back to Tara and she can take your details. Have a great day.
14: Thank you.
9: There's Jim there, our winner today for the quiz. Jim has won a double pass to see Noni Hazelhurst in the at the Art House in Wyong next Wednesday. So we've still got three double passes to give away. The Shirelee actually came out in 1987 and Noni Hazelhurst was in that, as I mentioned. She's also starring on stage in this monologue called The Lark. It's getting rave reviews and we'll have double passes to give away all week. Here she is on stage as Rose Gray in The Lark, saying her final goodbye to The Lark. That's a small inner city pub in Melbourne. It's coming to the Art House in Wyong next week. Two shows next Wednesday, a matinee and an evening performance.
15: I'll tell you a story. I've stood behind this bar for more than 50 years. It's only a small place, no more than a mouse hole, really. A brick and bluestone box, just this one room. When I'd wipe down the bar and turn out the last lights, I'd stand here and I'd know it was my pub, my place.
9: So the quiz again tomorrow morning, just after the news at 6:30, with another double pass to see Noni at the Art House in Wyong in the show called The Lark.
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1: Now just picture your place. How many books do you have? Maybe too many to count. And if you're decluttering, downsizing, or maybe clearing out a loved one's home, what do you do with them? Just near Woi Woi Railway Station, you may have noticed a little secondhand bookstore. It even featured in a video widely shared online when a tourist with a lot of followers popped it in her socials. I dropped in earlier this week with a load and spoke with Jeremy Hoskin, owner of Coast Books and Records, beginning by asking if the influencer's video had led to more customers.
2: To be honest, we do get a lot of day trippers from the city coming through, so whether there's an uptick from that particular video, perhaps, yeah.
1: It's great to know there is somewhere we can bring our old books to. Do you ever knock any back?
2: That's a difficult one. I do hate to see books go in the bin, but we do try to be a little bit selective. But there's a lot that we don't knock back, but we do try to keep ones that are still currently of interest to people, yes.
1: And do you love it when someone pulls in and they say, look, I've got a carload full of books, come and get them?
2: Oh, it can be a two-edged sword, that one. It's you want to help people, I guess, because it cannot be. Sometimes it's not easy to offload books and to rehome them, to find new homes for them. And it's part of the passion of what we do is we love to rehome. I do love it. I love it's one of my passions is sorting through books, and you just never know what you're going to find. It's a joy.
1: Well, it is a magical shop. There's lots of little aisles and rabbit warrens you can go into to grab a book and have a read. Who's it best suited for to come into your shop? Do you like people to hang out, and do you recommend books to them? Sort of how does it work in here?
2: It works a little bit like that. We do offer recommendations when asked, but I think it's ideally suited for people to come in and browse. It's as you mentioned, it is a little bit of a rabbit warren. We've got books and books for everybody. So all different types and categories, and it's ideal for those that, I guess, are unsure of what they're looking for, and they can just spend hours looking through. It's good to be able to put your hand on a book when people ask, because that happens a fair bit. But we're also very happy for people to just come in and spend sometimes literally hours just browsing the shop.
1: Well, I can see there are chairs for people to use, comfy chairs they can sit down, and it is nice for people to find that time to come in and spend time looking for what they want. What is it you love about books in particular?
2: I've been doing this for close to 30 years. I got into it through purely the joy, the love of reading. It was something that I never intended to be a bookseller, but I've come to love it. It's part of who I am now, I guess.
1: And you are getting lots of books from lots of people who drop them off. It looks like they're categorised as well. Do you know roughly sort of where every book is?
2: Absolutely. It is set out into sections, and it's alphabetical by author for the most part, and then broken down into different genres. So whilst at first glance it might not look to be organised in any particular way, but there's certainly a rhyme and reason to it, yes.
1: Do you think reading is coming back? Many people have Kindles, they read from their phone, but do you think there's a sense that reading is becoming popular again, or reading an actual book?
2: That's a difficult one. I would like to say yes, but my gut says no. I think there's still a core of readers out there, people who do not want to go digital, and they're the ones that we do rely on. There's definitely a pushback against digital media, perhaps not so much with the reading, but we do DVDs and CDs and vinyl records, and there has been a big uptake in that form of media.
1: There's Jeremy Hoskin from Coast Books and Records at Woi Woi helping to keep books out of landfill. We'll get to your texts about books after the news at 7, and then we're going to be talking about the decision by council not to accept payments anymore through the post office at the end of the month. Is it cost effective? Well, a researcher will join us after 7. Just be aware of that truck breakdown. One southbound lane at Barara is closed, so just be aware that could hold you up this morning. And don't forget, there's that Sydney ferry strike this morning. It starts at 9, but there are expected to be delays in Sydney Harbour all morning as we head for a partly cloudy top of 27.
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3: When it needs to be discussed.
5: All these plastics, it's in the waterways, ending up in our foods and in our bodies.
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0: It's 7 o'clock. Good morning. Tony Matthews with ABC News. The Department of Foreign Affairs and Trade now says 38 Australians remain missing 6 days after devastating flooding in Nepal. 5 citizens who'd been listed as missing are now confirmed safe. But as correspondent Meghna Bali reports, more than 1,000 people have died and 15,000 more remain isolated.
1: Nepal's disaster authorities say thousands in 2 badly affected parts of Rasuwa remain cut off from essential services and emergency assistance. The main highways in the district are still blocked and 41 motorable bridges have been washed away. Authorities say some communities have received basic food, but shortages of tents, rice, lentils and solar batteries remain. In parts of neighbouring Nuvakot, officials say no relief has yet reached some affected communities because there are no shelter facilities. Meghna Bali, ABC News, Kathmandu.
0: The US military has conducted fresh strikes on Iranian targets around the Strait of Hormuz. North America correspondent Cayman Gok reports.
2: The new round of strikes come after Iran attempted to attack American troops and commercial ships in the region, according to US Central Command. President Donald Trump said the strikes were large and powerful and has threatened to hit Iranian targets even harder if the country responds. But the Islamic Revolutionary Guard Corps has told Iranian media the US will regret its new attacks. The renewed hostilities mark a shift from the Trump administration's recent focus on maximising economic pressure on Iran. Cayman Gok, ABC News, Washington.
0: Strikes in Gaza have killed at least 4 people following an Israeli-backed operation to apprehend a Hamas militant. Middle East correspondent Caitlin Kelly reports.
3: An Israeli-backed raid to detain a Hamas militant in Gaza City wreaked havoc on a densely populated area, prompting airstrikes to cover the forces' withdrawal that killed 4 and wounded 8, according to Gaza officials. Israel's Defense Minister Israel Katz said a senior Hamas militant had been detained, while Hamas officials blamed the raid on Israeli-backed local militia. Palestinian health authorities say over 1,300 Palestinians have been killed in Israel's attacks since the ceasefire began in October 2025. Israel claims its attacks target Hamas, but civilians are often the casualties.
0: A leading consent advocate is calling on the federal government to pursue an opt-in model for the algorithmic feeds on social media. Here's political reporter Jack Mackay.
4: Chanel Contos, who heads up the advocacy group Teach Us Consent, will make the case for reining in harmful algorithms in a speech to the National Press Club today. She wants the government to pursue opt-in algorithmic feeds, arguing it would make the transition to social media safer for 16-year-olds. She'll also use her speech to warn that tech giants could design their way around weaker reforms. Prime Minister Anthony Albanese has previously backed giving Australians more control over the content they're served online, but has stopped short of supporting the model proposed by Ms. Contos.
0: Sydney's ferry network will stop for 5 hours today as workers walk off the job in protected industrial action. No ferry services will operate between 9am and 2pm, with disruptions also expected before and after the stoppage. The action is being taken by maritime union members employed by Transdev Sydney Ferries amid enterprise bargaining negotiations. The Manly Fast Ferry will continue operating between Manly and Circular Quay. Coordinator General for Transport for New South Wales, Howard Collins, says passengers should prepare for significant

0: and disruption.
1: If you're heading into town, plan early. There are many alternatives in the ferry service, bus or light rail, or in some cases rail. Think about what your options could be, but no ferries for the Transdev services.
0: Drug checking will continue at New South Wales music festivals after a successful year-long trial found it reduced drug-related harm. Digby Werth-Muller reports.
2: The Minns government is committing $4.3 million to roll out the service at up to 15 festivals a year from October. Festival goers can anonymously have drugs tested for their contents and receive harm reduction advice before deciding whether to take them. An independent evaluation found the trial was associated with fewer urgent drug-related hospital presentations and ICU admissions compared with previous years at the same festivals. Around 1,500 samples were tested during the trial.
0: Australia's struggling in-home childcare sector says a federal government support package has delivered a critical lifeline, but providers warn significant challenges remain. Here's National Education and Parenting reporter Connor Duffy.
3: The government has announced $11 million to support the in-home care sector after the ABC revealed earlier this year that operators were close to shutting down. Nicole Morgan, president of the Australian Home Childcare Association, says it's a significant intervention.
4: So the four measures have been monumental in ensuring that in-home care is elevated, sustainable, viable and accessible for families.
3: While all providers have been able to access emergency grants, some have been excluded from subsidies covering worker pay rises and are asking the government to go further.
0: The state government is offering financial support to attract an Indian airline to Western Sydney Airport. Nick Doll reports from Mumbai.
5: Premier Chris Minns says he wants to use his official trip to India to show the country's airlines how Western Sydney could work for them. The state government argues there'd be strong demand from Indian tourists, but also the Indian community in Australia. The Premier is also offering support from an airline attraction fund. But his meeting with Air India in New Delhi last night didn't come at an ideal time for the company. It's recently suspended some international routes and scaled back others, including flights to Australia, blaming mounting fuel costs. And for now, there is no deal.
0: The federal government is expected to tip $600 million into a new Pacific scheme designed to tackle the surge of drug smuggling into the region. Here's Foreign Affairs reporter Stephen Jedgetts.
6: Anthony Albanese is set to announce the investment at the Pacific Islands Forum in Palau today as leaders prepare to endorse the Wanga Moana initiative aimed at bolstering surveillance of the vast Pacific Ocean. The Pacific's grappling with increasingly sophisticated and determined criminal cartels sending cocaine and methamphetamines to Australia. The new funding package will see Australia provide more funding for aerial surveillance across the Pacific, as well as additional training and support for police in the region.
0: Around a dozen Australians accused of involvement with the so-called Islamic State group and believed to be in Iraqi prisons look likely to face prosecution for their alleged crimes. Middle East correspondent Matthew Doran.
7: Earlier this year, the United States orchestrated a major operation to transfer more than 5,700 suspected Islamic State fighters and associates from prisons in northeastern Syria to Iraq. Iraqi authorities have now revealed they've finished their interrogations of those prisoners and they'll now move towards referring them for trial. It's believed there are around a dozen Australians in the cohort, including Perth-born paediatrician Tariq Kamleh and Yusuf Zahab, who was detained in Syria when he was a teenager. While not explicitly mentioning the Australians among the thousands of prisoners, Iraq's Supreme Judicial Council said there are citizens of 32 non-Arab and EU countries in the jails.
0: Now time for sport with Jared Coote.
8: Fifth seed Flavio Cobolli has fought back from two sets down to beat Argentine Francisco Comesaña in the opening round at the US Tennis Open. The Italian had less break points but still won 3-6, 2-6, 6-3, 6-4, 6-4. Ninth seed Taylor Fritz thrashed fellow American Darwin Blanche in straight sets. In the women's draw, second seed Elena Rybakina has beaten American Thea Frodin in straight sets. The Wallabies will be looking to win a fifth straight rugby test match for the first time since 2021 when they take on Argentina on Sunday. Australia beat Argentina by 6 points last weekend to remain undefeated from three matches under new coach Les Kiss. Wallabies winger Max Jorgensen says the winning streak is giving the team a confidence boost.
9: It feels great. You know, everyone wants to be in a winning change room after a test match. And to do it four times in a row now is pretty special. And

0: Look, we're not focusing on that too much. That's sort of all in the past now. We're focusing on this week ahead against Argentina and looking to make it five in a row.
1: French cyclist Bastien Tronchon has won a thrilling bunch sprint to take stage 10 of the Vuelta a España.
2: Briefly in finance, the Australian share market is expected to open close to 1% weaker as tensions mount again in the Middle East. The dollar is buying 71.4 US cents. Looking at the weather picture around the state, isolated showers about the ranges and southern and central inland, tending scattered about the far southern slopes and adjacent ranges, fine elsewhere. Sydney's weather, a partly cloudy day, a top of 27 degrees on the coast and 28 in the west. Right now it's 19 degrees on the coast, 13 in Penrith, and the humidity is on 51%.
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2: A very warm welcome if you're just joining us. Scott is on annual leave. He'll be back at the end of this month. We were talking about book recycling before the news in Waste Free Wednesday. This on the text 0467 922 684. Hi Caroline. I have a wall full of books which I have to eventually clear. I've contacted the Lions Club as they have a boot sale once a month at Woi Woi and sell the books to raise money for charities. Also Lifeline and the Salvos take books, but you must take them to their shop. Thank you, Kate, at Yermina Beach. That is a good one. We might catch up with the Lions Club. They do such wonderful things on the Central Coast and find out more about what they do to help raise money for those in need. And also this on the text from Lisa. Dang, I missed Waste Free Wednesday. Well, Lisa, our show goes online after 9 o'clock each morning. It's there for a week until the next week. And if you need to catch up, you can just click on that and click through the whole show and find out the local stories we're covering and find out what's going on in your area. Now, from the end of the month, you'll no longer be able to pay your rates at your local post office. This is one of the issues we've been covering this week with confirmation that Central Coast Council is ending that option to save money. But will it in the long run? It is a question being raised by one local, and we'll put that question to a researcher next.
6: Traffic.
2: Harry Lance from the Transport Management Centre will join us shortly, but just be aware of that truck breakdown at Barara on the M1. One of three southbound lanes is closed there. And of course, we still have that ferry issue in Sydney. Expect delays and long waits across Sydney Harbour as ferry workers take industrial action. Sydney ferry services will stop between 9 a.m. and 2 p.m. with services either side of that 5-hour stoppage also expected to be significantly impacted. We're not hearing of issues with Palm Beach ferries that does the Central Coast run. Another great looking spring day on the way, partly cloudy, 27 the forecast top in Gosford, 26 for the entrance. It could get windy though, with winds increasing to 40 k's per hour from the northwest before decreasing in the late afternoon. Looking ahead, sunny tomorrow, down to 15 overnight, a top of 27 for Thursday. Friday, sunny but cooler, 22 the forecast top. And for your weekend, at this stage, partly cloudy and 29 for Saturday, and then sunny and dropping back to 22 for Sunday. Currently a few temperatures around the region, almost 20 degrees now in Gosford, a very mild morning. Mangrove Mountain 16 degrees, and on the coast at Nora Head it's 18 degrees.
7: Evenings.
8: We're springing into spring. 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
9: My lemon tree in my courtyard is getting its first flowers.
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2: So from the end of the month,

0: you'll no longer be able to pay Central Coast Council rates at the post office. The decision confirmed at this week's council meeting, where Councillor Margot Castles presented a petition with more than 3,000 signatures calling for the post office payment option to continue.
1: I'm not suggesting that every single person that has signed this petition necessarily pays their bill at the post office, but what it does show is community members are concerned about the vulnerable people in our community and are concerned enough to sign a petition because they want to support people in our community who actually do need this essential service.
0: While Councillor Doug Eaton told the meeting the change was necessary, as post office payments cost Council $360,000 a year.
2: I think all of us would prefer that we didn't have to make this decision, but it's in the interests of the other 90% of the ratepayers who don't use the post office that they don't pay for the few people who do.
0: But here's food for thought. Local David called in earlier this week with some insight from a very personal experience.
3: Look, if you go to any bank any day of the week, you'll see the elderly going and taking out their cash and then going to the post office to pay all their bills. But they talk to the tellers, they talk to the people behind the counters. Now, the council taking this option away is causing a great deal of social isolation. These people aren't talking to people at work every day and interacting with the rest of society. This is their outings. Now, social isolation it significantly increases the risk of dementia. It accelerates cognitive decline, and that was borne out in spades during COVID period. I know my mother's 96, and it brought about her dementia. And I think that's the damage that this is doing, and the council simply not calculating that cost in their dollars and cents equation.
0: So what does the research tell us? Dr. Annabel Madison is a postdoctoral research fellow at the University of New South Wales, Sydney's Centre for Healthy Brain Ageing, and joins us this morning. Good morning, Dr. Madison.
4: Good morning, Caroline.
0: So, yes, what does your research say when it comes to actually speaking and interacting with people and the long-term cost benefits?
4: Pretty much consistently, the research has shown that there are substantial brain health benefits of older adults interacting in the community, like with the people at the post office or catching up with friends or volunteering. These activities all reduce a person's risk of developing dementia.
0: And so these people, what chance do they have of developing dementia if they don't have these social interactions, or what's the research telling you about that?
4: Well, the particular study that we were involved in was, it's called the Sydney Memory and Ageing Study. We followed 850 older adults between the ages of 70 and 90 for 12 years, and we found that people who were socially frail had a substantially higher risk of developing dementia. And so depending on which measure of social interaction was used, it was around 50% more likely to develop dementia.
0: That's a big number. Were you surprised?
4: I was, actually. Most of the research that we look at in dementia, you find small benefits. You know, there might be a 5% benefit. That would be considered a large benefit. So 50% is really substantial.
0: Really supporting that anecdotal story by local David. You're on ABC Central Coast. It's 17 past 7. With us, Dr. Annabel Madison, a postdoctoral research fellow at the University of New South Wales's Sydney's Centre for Healthy Brain Ageing. Such interesting research you're doing with this 12-year study so far. What are you going to be doing with that information to maybe get the message out? And so maybe councils like ours can see that maybe it isn't cost effective to take this option of paying at the post office away from those people who want to do so, so they do have at least some social interaction.
4: Yeah, so we're trying to build the body of evidence in this area so that it's much more broadly understood. Our ultimate goal is that we have a screening tool for being socially disconnected that a GP can use to identify their patients who are potentially socially isolated. And eventually, we hope to see that people could be referred to volunteering groups, the doctor can prescribe social prescribing for people to increase their social interaction.
0: This one on the text, 0467922684. I don't mind paying a bit more as a ratepayer if it supports community, thanks to Siobhan from The Entrance. That is a very good point. If it means that it does help our older people, it's great to know that people like Siobhan are happy to pay a little bit more. Maybe you disagree, though. Maybe you think council should be cutting this service to save money. Let us know on the text, 0467922684. Dr. Annabel Madison is with us from Sydney Centre for Healthy Brain Ageing at the University of New South Wales. What about technology and its impact on our ageing brains? Some might say it's beneficial, others not so. And we know from ABC also that the digital divide is a real big concern for so many people, not only on the Central Coast, but around the country.
4: Our research group hasn't specifically looked at technology, but others have. It's generally considered that technology or interacting through technology may have half the benefits of interacting physically. So if lots of people have family who don't live locally and they can only interact through Zoom or one of the other great facilities that are now available, so interacting in that way still does have a benefit, but it doesn't have nearly the same benefit as a face-to-face interaction.
0: Yeah, social is so important, isn't it? If you're social, you're talking to people, it lifts your spirits, it means you're doing stuff. This also on the text, thank you, 0467922684. Every transaction made with the council comes with an inherent cost, whether that be their IT system or office staff or library staff. There's a cost to every transaction. Surely this needs to be taken into account. Very good point. You'd like to make a different opinion to that, or maybe you think along the same lines, 0467922684. Before we leave you, because we have to go to traffic, but I know you could talk for ages on this topic, how can we help improve our brain health as we age? If something like this is taken away from us, what can we do, or at least our family do, to try and make sure that we are keeping socially active?
4: I think people on the Central Coast are really well placed to be socially active. There's a great range of local clubs, volunteer groups, sporting associations, community activities. So these are all activities that people can be encouraged to get involved in. If you've got a neighbour who you notice doesn't go out very often, check in on them, encourage them to go out. Just interacting with the older adults in the community as regularly as possible.
0: Dr. Annabel Madison, we really appreciate your insights. I know you have a connection to the Central Coast. I know you can head up here on holiday. So it's great to chat with you. Postdoctoral Research Fellow at the University of New South Wales's Sydney's Centre for Healthy Brain Ageing. A very long title, but very well earned, I'm sure. And I think we'll have to keep in touch because, as you know, we do have a ageing population here on the Central Coast. Thanks so much for your time.
4: Thanks, Caroline.
0: ABC Central Coast, and earlier this week, Brett called in to say he could no longer make payments to Central Coast Council over the phone. Now, we did contact Council because obviously if they take the payment option away from the post offices, you can still pay at the libraries and a couple of other areas. But we did contact Council because if you do want to pay over the phone, that would be a headache if you can't get through. Now, a spokesperson confirmed the 1-800 number is currently unavailable to take payments. Now, Brett claims that he's been trying for a couple of weeks. So instead, you need to call Council on 4306 7900 during business hours, where a customer service officer will help you make a payment over the phone. We've got a few texts coming in, but we'll do the traffic before that and then get back to your text, 0467 922 684.
5: Traffic.
0: Good morning to Harry Lance from the Transport Management Centre. Harry, is that truck still broken down on the freeway is the big question?
6: Yeah, morning, Caroline. It is, unfortunately. It has been hooked up to a heavy tow truck, I can see, which is a step in the right direction, but they haven't taken off just yet. So almost there, but still truck on site, still have that lane closed southbound for anyone heading down towards Sydney, and still seeing that traffic slowing down, still moving, but that quick merge into those two lanes naturally is pulling that traffic right back. So just anticipate that slowdown still there on the M1 heading south, or keeping an eye on that truck and hoping that it'll be off soon, but just anticipate it in your journey. If you're heading down south, just prepare for some of those delays. It's starting to inch back sort of towards Cowan there at the moment, so it should clear up pretty quick once it's done, but not finished just yet. Thankfully, elsewhere around the region, looking much better. It's all clear in the opposite direction on the M1. Fine Kurrajong Interchange and over the hill, and also the Pacific Highway north of Gosford, heading up past Tuggerah Station and Wyong Hospital. All those local roads around the region are looking really good too. Really just this truck there southbound on the M1. Trains running on time. No problems with the ferries. You can stay up to date using a transport app or a transport nsw.info. And to keep an eye on the roads and any delays and incidents about, you can visit livetraffic.com.
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7: Hi, Rachel Mealy here. Questions over weather warning signs of the avalanche, which caused devastating flash flooding in Nepal and Tibet, were ignored. The US steps up strikes on Iran. Donald Trump labels agreements with Tehran not worth the paper they're written on. And investors might be spooked right now, so are first home buyers getting ready to take advantage of cheaper house prices.
8: Those who are owner-occupiers are really keen to still get into the market. And some of the shifts we've seen and softening in property prices has probably made it easier for them, in particular for first home buyers.
7: I hope you'll join me for those stories soon on AM.
0: 25 past 7, you're on ABC Central Coast. Great to have your company as we head to the 7:30 local news with Sarah Forster. Now, just a few messages coming in on our text line, 0467 922 684. This seems to be a very hot issue. Love your thoughts, either for or against council taking away the option to pay your bills at the post office. Hello, Caroline. $360K to use the post office payment system seems excessively high. Thank you, Grant. Well, we know that Councillor Kyla Daniels is asking for a better deal with post offices, so we'll keep you posted on that one. No pun intended. And this from Stephanie at Woi Woi. Paying our rates with cash is part of our public service responsibilities as a community. Good point, Stephanie. And this one, morning, Caroline. Councillor Margot Castles here. We played a little bit of you, Councillor Castles, earlier from your time in the council fighting for this. Councillor Castles says, just letting you know, councillors who support this are keeping this service, or support keeping this service rather, are still fighting to save it. Thank you, Margot. It's good to know our councillors are working for those who do want to keep this service a valid option. Of course, it comes in on the 29th of September, so there's a few weeks still to hopefully, for those people fighting to retain the post office option as a payment, as a service, to fight for that service to stay. You might think differently. You might think it's best if council does save that $360,000, as you heard Councillor Eaton say it's costing council to keep that option open as a payment for your rates and bills. Just one question I have. You'd think that any option for us to pay our bills would be kept open, because you just want people to pay their bills. You don't want to put any barriers up, surely. Just a thought. 1300 925 222, or on the text 0467 922 684.
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9: 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Don't delay. You might know these warnings for bushfire, but across Australia, the same system will cover floods, storms and extreme heat. 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
0: Now, we know we're expecting a hot spring and hotter summer, of course, but some regions went into their fire danger zone early. What about us? We haven't been included in the bushfire danger period. Ours won't start for another month. Why is that so? Well, we'll find out more after the local news with Sarah Forster at 7:30. And if you are stressing about what's going on in Nepal, shocking stories coming out of the country in Tibet from those catastrophic flash flooding events that have washed away villages and destroyed critical infrastructure. You can help by donating to the ABC's the Nepal Flood Disaster Appeal. Now, we're hearing more than 1,000 people have died while search and rescue teams continue to work tirelessly to locate thousands still missing. And there have been some amazing stories of escape. Did you

0: read the one about the teacher who managed to safely evacuate 900 students just moments before that muddy torrent hit. I read that one student said he had 10 seconds to spare. 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Your donation will help provide food, water, financial support, emergency shelter and aid to those in need. 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That's abc.net.au/gives. Just checking the weather for you before we head to the news. We've got a partly cloudy top today of 27 degrees. Could get windy though. Winds from the northwest getting up to 40 k's an hour before easing later in the day. And then sunny tomorrow, a top of 27 degrees.
1: Sarah Forster with ABC Central Coast News. Decreasing poker machine numbers and increasing community awareness of the impacts of online betting are the main pillars of an approved Central Coast Council motion aimed at minimising gambling harm across the region. Councillor Belinda Neal put the motion forward at this week's council meeting, which was supported unanimously. Ms Neal says council needs to be more committed on the issue of problem gambling, particularly when it comes to educating children and young people about the potential harms of online gambling platforms.
2: Online gambling can happen at any time on your phone, and night or day, 24 hours a day. And young people, and frankly even not so young people, can lose a great deal of money gambling without realising it because it's always in your pocket.
1: Ms Neal's motion was prompted by a Wesley Mission report that predicted more than $400 million would be lost on poker machines on the Central Coast this year. CEO Reverend Stu Cameron says it's an issue that affects the whole community.
3: Central Coast is the epicentre of gambling harm. Behind those numbers are people who are struggling to put food on the table, struggling with housing stress or with rental stress, and often going through significant mental health distress, even suicidal ideation.
1: A dementia researcher says removing the option for Central Coast residents to pay rates and water charges at the post office could have a negative impact on their health. From the end of this month, Central Coast Council will not allow payments at Australia Post outlets in a move which is expected to save Council $360,000 a year. Dr. Annabel Madison from the University of New South Wales' Centre for Healthy Brain Ageing says social interactions, like paying bills at the post office, help older members of the community.
4: There are substantial brain health benefits of older adults interacting in the community, like with the people at the post office or catching up with friends or volunteering. These activities all reduce a person's risk of developing dementia.
1: The commander of Brisbane Water Police has played down community calls for extended staffing hours at Terrigal Police Station in response to a number of recent alleged stabbings. A 15-year-old boy is currently before the courts, accused of stabbing another teenage boy in Terrigal last month, while police are also investigating another stabbing that left a 23-year-old man in hospital. Superintendent Darryl Jobson says officers can achieve more out and about than behind a desk 24/7 at Terrigal Station.
5: Based on the work that Terrigal generates, in my view it doesn't justify opening it 24/7. To put more resources into that station, I prefer them out on the street because we're out on the street, we've got a high visibility presence, and I think if we look at police vehicles as being mobile police stations, it's certainly where we are most effective.
1: Pill testing will return to music festivals in New South Wales from next month following a trial program that found a reduction in drug-related harm. The service allows festival goers to anonymously submit a small drug sample for testing and receive harm reduction advice. Approval of the ongoing testing follows advocacy from Central Coast mother Jenny Ross King, whose daughter Alex died of a drug overdose at a Sydney festival in 2019. Health Minister Ryan Park says the funding will ensure up to 15 music festivals across the state are able to carry out drug testing each year.
6: An independent evaluation led by University of Sydney found that the drug checking service delivered overall harm reduction benefits to festival attendees. So not a silver bullet, but certainly aimed at reducing harm, and that's what this initiative was about.
1: The union supporting retail workers on the Central Coast says proposed laws empowering businesses from banning violent offenders from entering their stores will

0: improve safety across the sector. The state government will introduce legislation on workplace protection orders that would allow business owners to ban repeat violent offenders through the court system. Shop Distributive Allied Employees Association David Bliss says the WPOs have proven effective in the ACT.
1: We know that in the ACT, with the introduction of workplace protection orders, there's been a reduction in violent retail crime by 23%. So if it's properly targeted, we can make a real impact to make retail workers' lives a lot safer at work, which is what they deserve.
0: Freedom of information data shows police have conducted thousands of concern for welfare checks across the Central Coast and Hunter since the beginning of last year. The data obtained by the ABC shows just over 237,000 checks were done statewide. In the 18 months, more than 2,000 were conducted in Gosford and over 1,000 in Wyong. To the weather for the Central Coast, partly cloudy today and warm. A forecast top of 27 degrees for Gosford and Wyong, reaching 26 today at the entrance.
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3: Breakfast with Caroline Perryman.
4: And I hope you're going well this Wednesday morning, the 2nd of September. And who's not a Beatles fan? Well, at least who doesn't appreciate the band's contribution to the music industry? This half hour, we're going to be celebrating the Fab Four right here on the Central Coast through an installation that's opening today, put together by a local family that has four generations of Beatles fans. And you'll meet the son and his mum later this half hour.
3: Traffic.
4: We still have that truck broken down at Barara on the M1 Pacific Motorway, just past the Barara off-ramp. One of three southbound lanes is closed, so beware of that this morning. As we heard Harry Lance from the Transport Management Centre, he told us that a tow truck was there ready to tow it away, so hopefully that'll disappear from our screens shortly. Checking the weather for the Central Coast for today. Partly cloudy, 27 the forecast top for Gosford, 26 for the entrance, and windy. Winds getting up to 40 k's per hour in the morning from the northwest. They should ease later this afternoon. And then looking ahead, sunny tomorrow, down to 15 overnight, 27 tomorrow's top as well. A little cooler for Friday, sunny and 22 and the minimum of 9 there. So 15 the minimum tonight, on Friday the minimum 9 degrees. And then for your weekend, the minimum's pretty good, around 11 and 12 degrees. But the top on Saturday, 29 degrees, and on Sunday, 22 degrees. So cooling down there on Sunday. In Gosford now, almost 20 degrees. Mangrove Mountain, 16. And on the coast at Nora Head, it's also almost 20 degrees.
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4: This on the text 0467 922 684, talking about the payments of our rates bills that we pay to council. The phone service isn't working at the moment, the 1800 number. Council is looking into it. Council's stopping the payment option at post offices around the Central Coast from the end of the month, as we've been talking about. Council does say we can pay our bills at the library, but this on the text, Caroline. Not every library has a customer service desk. Will council staff each desk at those libraries or staff them full time? For those that do, currently they won't take cash and charge a surcharge on cards. That's right, you don't get a surcharge if you pay cash, do you, Louise from Killarney Vale? Thank you very much for your text. Love your thoughts. 0467 922 684. Australian Crawl. Downhearted at 22 to 8.

0: A classic Aussie crawl song. And as I mentioned earlier, today's forecast for Gosford is 27 degrees. Now, that's 8 degrees above the average. And an even hotter few days are on the way. Is it too early to be thinking of fire danger? Helping you get ready next.
1: When you need the story.
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0: Great to have you with us at 19 to 8. Now, the warmest winter on record, a hot spring forecast, and even hotter summer coming. Yesterday was both the first day of spring, as you'd know, and the first high fire danger of the warmer months. And yet, our region's officially bushfire danger period won't start for another month. While some regions, like the Hunter Valley just up the road, have brought theirs forward to start now, the Central Coasts won't start until the 1st of October. Why is that? And does that mean we've been given the all clear? Daniel Freeman is the Rural Fire Services Operations Officer for the Central Coast, and he joins me this morning. Thanks for your time.
5: Thanks for having me.
0: Now, what was behind the decision to keep our bushfire danger period that starts in October like it usually does when others have been brought forward?
5: Yes, I mean, it's more in reverse in that regularly, we would have our bushfire danger period start on the 1st of October, and that is true of a lot of areas. But because we have such a diverse state, you know, New South Wales is a very big area, and local conditions in those areas, they brought the danger period forward, given that in those particular regions, they felt that the risk was high enough to warrant it, whereas on the coast, that decision was not needed.
0: So that's hopefully good news for the Central Coast, although we heard from our meteorologist yesterday that it was a very dry winter here. So what's it looking like when it comes to fire danger on the coast?
5: Yeah, I mean, it's going to depend on how things go over the next few weeks and months. You know, we only need a few weeks of very hot, dry weather to really dry everything out again and mean that we'd be presented with a higher risk again. So we just have to sort of see week to week, month to month, how the weather's looking, how dry the environment is to really see where that risk is. And that's why we have the fire danger rating, so that you can see each day what that rating is.
0: Yeah, they've been good, aren't they? They're usually at the entrance to the Central Coast. There's one there at Carryong, and they're all around the region, which is good news. Just remind us about the backburning that's happening in the off-season. Is it going ahead? I mean, do we stop now that we're not in that high bushfire danger period at the moment, or are you still going to be doing backburning around the region?
5: Yeah, so look, hazard reduction burning we will do whenever the conditions are right. Now, as it comes into this time of the year, it obviously gets a little bit harder because we have to think about, you know, the following days, because we might have a perfect day, say on Saturday, but then Sunday, Monday, Tuesday is a really elevated fire risk. So if we have a whole lot of fire on the ground already, it might present a bigger risk than it might if we were burning, say, in winter. That doesn't mean we

0: will not burn. Just means that risk is higher and we have to consider it. But if the opportunity is there to safely perform hazard reduction, we will continue where that's possible.
1: Daniel Freeman's with us. Daniel's the operations officer with the Central Coast Rural Fire Service. As we talk about the bushfire season, it's 16 to 8. Now, fire danger is top of mind for many residents, especially after that horrendous fire at Cooleywong last December that destroyed homes. Luckily, no one died in that event, but very devastating. How can you use that event to help prompt locals to really understand the dangers of bushfire?
0: Yeah, so I think that was a good example where our warning systems, and so for people who live in bushfire prone area, it's all about being prepared as you can. So we have our Get Ready weekend coming up, the 19th and 20th of September. So there'll be events all throughout the Central Coast and Lake Macquarie region, as well as across the state, obviously, that will allow residents to go up, talk to their local brigade, to understand their specific risk of where they live and the things that they can do to ensure that they're best prepared, because we're all different. We all have different risks of where our properties are, as well as what our families are like. You know, some people may want to leave at the first sight of anything, whereas others would be a bit more willing to stay and defend their property. But you need to make that decision now ahead of time with all the information that you have available to you.
1: And what are the recommendations that you would say to people in bushfired zones? We've got beautiful bushland right around the Central Coast. That one at Cooleywong really took people by surprise because it's right near the waterfront there, but it just raced up the hill there and destroyed all those properties. So what are the maybe three main points you think people could take away from just us speaking with you this morning?
0: So the big thing is to be prepared. So that means having a bushfire survival plan. So you can find a bushfire survival plan on our website, rfs.nsw.gov.au, and you'll be able to pick one of those up at one of the Get Ready events on the 19th and 20th, and that will enable you to develop a plan. So it's just about asking those questions about what you're going to do if fire does threaten you. The second thing would be to download the Hazards Near Me app, and that will allow you to get any alerts and notifications if there is a fire that pops up in your area. And the last thing would be to get familiar with what the fire danger ratings mean. So when you're driving around and you do see that high fire danger or extreme fire danger, what does that mean? What does that mean for your bushfire survival plan, and what actions do you need to take today to ensure that you're safe?
1: Yeah, it was surprising yesterday to see that high fire danger warning on the first day of spring. Fingers crossed we won't have a horrendous bushfire spring and summer. Thanks so much for your time.
0: No worries. Thanks for having me.
1: Daniel Freeman there, the operations officer with Central Coast Rural Fire Services.
2: The widespread devastation in Nepal following catastrophic flash flooding has washed away villages and destroyed critical infrastructure. The death toll continues to rise while search and rescue teams work tirelessly to locate the hundreds missing. People are in urgent need of shelter, food, clean water and basic supplies. The ABC is supporting the Emergency Action Alliance and has launched the Nepal Flood Disaster Appeal. To make a donation and support the charity work in Nepal, go to abc.net.au/gives.
1: I wonder if you're a Beatles fan. So many people still are. They had such a huge impact on the whole music industry. And our next guest is certainly in that category. Not only is he a fan, but so is his mum, his grandmother, and his niece. Four generations of people in the one family who are absolutely Beatle devotees. And in the studio is Luke and Luke's mum, Denise. Good morning.
3: Good morning.
4: Good morning, Caroline.
1: Let's go to you first, Luke. You've got this installation here in Gosford. Just describe it for us.
4: It's an amazing opportunity, Caroline, to be awarded this grant from Gosford with Love at the Funhouse Factory. And it is a film that I've been working on for a few years called Every Beatles Beat. And we launched it back in July at Avoca Beach Theatre. And now it'll be a free exhibition, thanks to this grant and Central Coast Council, running for the whole month of September as a more of an immersive experience. The film will be on a loop, and there'll be some original art from some of my friends and photography from amazing rock photographer Philip Morris and my friend Tim Brand, who's been working closely with the project. So it's going to be amazing.
1: So you've got these photographers who have got their artwork in this exhibition. What are the photos of?
4: Well, I've kind of curated. I'm a huge fan of Philip Morris. He's from that golden era of rock and roll, Australian rock and roll music in the 60s, from 69 to

0: 79, and when he captured Paul McCartney in 1975 on the Wings tour, he took some amazing photography. So I've curated a few of my favourite photos from that tour, and they'll be on display in the exhibition, along with some photography from Tim Brand of my family. Actually, a portrait of the family behind my 1965 Ringo kit, which will be on display in the exhibition as well.
1: I love the fact this is in your family. Luke, your mum Denise is with us. Denise, your mum introduced you to the Beatles, so it goes back a long way, doesn't it? What is it about the Beatles that has really enraptured your family?
2: Well, mum went to see them when they came out here, and she got a free ticket, actually, but she loved the performance, you know, and she always told me about it. And when I was old enough, when I left school, my first album was buying Abbey Road, which we still have the album cover, which Luke has in his hot hands. But
0: we've got a cool photo, actually, that I think maybe you took of me, like, we'd listening to that record of Mobs when I was, like, two or three.
2: Luke was only two. He had the headphones on, and I played it over and over again, all Beatles music, and that's how Luke probably got so enthralled with them. And now, when my first grandchild was born, I used to play her all the Beatles music to go to sleep by, and she's a crazy Beatles.
0: Yeah, she's a mad Beatles fan. She's 10, so it's great. Yeah, it's great to see that generational love of the Beatles, Caroline. And I noticed that back at the launch at Avoca in July, you know, we had generations of families come to watch. You know, there were grandparents with their grandkids. You know, there are millions of people around the world that love the Beatles.
1: ABC Central Coast in the studio is Luke Herbert and his mum, Denise, of course, mad Beatles fans. This Every Beatles Beat exhibition installation happening here for the month of September in Gosford at the Funhouse Factory in Mann Street. It's just so great. I'd love to come to a family function of yours. Tell us what it sounds like.
2: Oh, music.
0: Yeah, we've always got food. Music on. Food. Yep, the old record player. I'm a big vinyl collector.
1: And how do you fight over the Beatles songs that you play? Because they do have a big collection.
2: Oh, well, I love all of them. Mm. And Luke always, I go to his place and he has every single album.
0: Like listening to the albums in as you know, like the record, and listen to them all the way through. Like, that's how we like to listen to music, like they did back in the day.
1: And you also play drums, just like Ringo. Is he your favourite?
0: He's definitely my favourite, along with Jim Keltner and Steve Gadd. But yeah, Ringo was the start of it all. And so it's nice to, this is my love letter to Ringo, and it's amazing to bring it into this installation form and have my family involved and tell a bit of a personal story of the four generations of my family.
1: And it really does keep your family connected.
2: Mm-hmm. Absolutely.
0: Yeah, the power of music.
1: The power of music. And I wonder if your mum, Denise, I'm not sure if she's still with us.
2: Yes.
1: Oh, she
2: is? She's 94 this year.
1: Yeah. Oh, fantastic. So she was one of those young girls, maybe, hopefully not throwing her knickers at the Beatles.
2: No, because, well...
0: We don't know.
2: I was born. Yeah. Well, she could have, yes. No, she was young, but, you know, she had already had me and my brother.
1: Yeah, she probably was in her 20s. Yes. She wasn't that early teens they used to show that footage of. Yeah. So did she ever go like to the hotel and was screaming for them? Did she ever do anything like that? Did she hear any of those stories?
2: I think she did, yes. She loved their music as well.
1: And so, who's your favourite Beatle?
2: Well, I love John, and I love them. It's too hard to pick. And I've got a lot of John, and I've got a lot of George, and I've seen Paul twice when he was out here. So I'm very blessed. Yeah, the concerts, yeah.
1: Oh, fantastic. Yeah. Well, this exhibition, this installation on at the Funhouse Factory here in Gosford, get along to see it. So basically it's a free exhibition.
0: It's a free exhibition. And for the launch night, I'll have some of my friends come along. Murray Cook from the Wiggles and Lizzie Mack from Murray and the Movers are going to play a few songs. My friend Tate Sheridan will play a couple of songs. So it's going to be an amazing opening night, I hope.
1: Fantastic. Good luck with the exhibition. Thanks for your time.
0: Well, thank you.
1: Luke Herbert and his mum, Denise Herbert, fans of the Beatles. The installation is called Every Beatles Beat in Gosford at the Funhouse Factory for the month of September.

0: Something, the Beatles, ABC Central Coast at 3 to 8. And that Every Beatles Beat installation opens tonight at the Funhouse Factory here in Gosford, and it's open for the month of September.
1: Breakfast with Caroline Perryman.
0: Great to have you along this morning. Hope your day is going well. Just on the text 0467 922 684, we've been talking about the move by Central Coast Council to stop payments at post offices if you want to pay your rates, your water bills, etc., ceasing at the end of the month. Hi, Caroline. I have given up making payments over the counter or phone to the council long ago, as sometimes there was a problem. Well, we do know there's a problem. Council has confirmed that its 1-800 number is not working and you have to call the office line. But if you do have a late payment, says Kate, you are charged. Yeah, that's right. It just goes straight onto your bill, doesn't it? To save any problems, I do a direct debit with my bank. Good idea, Kate from Yumina Beach. And if you're older and you don't know how to do that, maybe get someone a bit younger or who knows a bit more about that to help you. This also on the text, after September, no Central Coast Council outlets or post offices will accept cash payments for rates. Well, the libraries are still accepting payments according to council. As cash is still legal tender in Australia, is this council decision legal? Well, thanks for the question, Diane from Berkeley Vale. Tara's been having a look around and found this from the ACCC, the Australian Competition and Consumer Commission. Most businesses don't have to accept cash. Some supermarkets and fuel retailers are required to accept cash under certain conditions and at certain times. Businesses should be clear about the types of payments they accept and the total price payable. Thanks for your texts. We'll get to more after 8:30. We've got news and AM, and then we're back on with the ABC Book Club.
2: Are there any winners in the cost of living crisis? Has gambling become our national sport? How much more can our farmers survive? What's causing the algal bloom? Can we afford the energy transition?
3: Questions. They've never been more important. So the one thing we'll never question is our duty to keep asking. ABC News, keep asking.

0: Hi, I'm Rachel Mealy on AM After the News. Were warning signs of the Nepal-Tibet flash flooding ignored? And the US intensifies attacks on Iran. Donald Trump threatens to wipe out the country.
1: It's 8 o'clock. Good morning. Tony Matthews with ABC News. Four more Australians have been confirmed safe in the Nepal-Tibet flood disaster. 38 Australians remain unaccounted for, with five citizens now located safe since yesterday morning. The Minister for International Development and Multicultural Affairs, Anne Ali, says some of those located weren't near the flooding.
2: Of those that have been located, there were some in Nepal, some in Tibet, and three of them were completely outside the crisis area altogether. The assumption is that they hadn't been able to make contact since the crisis began.
1: Sydney ferry passengers are being urged to rethink their travel today, with industrial action set to cause major disruption across the harbour. Digby Worth-Muller reports.
3: No Sydney ferries will operate between 9am and 2pm as maritime union members employed by Transdev stop work amid enterprise bargaining negotiations. Services immediately before and after the five-hour stoppage are also expected to be significantly impacted, with cancellations, delays and crowding possible throughout the day. The Manly Fast Ferry will continue operating between Manly and Circular Quay. Passengers are urged to allow extra travel time and consider alternative transport.
1: Independent MP Allegra Spender says the federal government should back an opt-in model for social media algorithms. Consent advocate Chanel Contos will use a speech at the National Press Club today to urge the government to embrace the reform so potentially harmful content is switched off automatically. Ms. Contos will warn tech giants could design their way around weaker attempts. Ms. Spender is among crossbenchers pushing for the change, saying it should be something that unites the parliament.
4: I don't want to make a political fight about this. This is about just doing the right thing. This is something that could unite people across the parliament, because it's also something that unites people in our community. People want active choice in how they engage in digitally.
1: New South Wales Premier Chris Minns says he's shocked by the death of a man in Sydney southwest following a shooting and home invasion. Police say a man believed to be in his 20s died after several men forced their way into a Glen Alpine home just before 4 o'clock yesterday morning. Police believe the attack was targeted. Mr. Minns says he'll leave police to investigate further.
5: The circumstances surrounding this is shocking, and I think will reverberate for a long time. Just the nature of it, the violent nature of it, is distressing for everybody that lives in Sydney.
1: Jordanian authorities say they've shot down 10 out of 13 ballistic missiles that have entered the kingdom's airspace. Iran earlier claimed it had killed a large number of US forces after targeting a US base in Jordan. Separately, Iranian state media is reporting that Iran has targeted a US base in Bahrain with a large-scale drone attack. The US military has been conducting fresh strikes against Iran, with US President Donald Trump saying it was in retaliation for attempts to place sea mines in the Strait of Hormuz. Australia's embrace of American military tech will be examined at a public forum event about AUKUS. National AI technology reporter Cam Wilson has the story.
6: A group of AUKUS critics called the Australian Peace and Security Forum is hosting a public inquiry into the deal. A submission made by Digital Rights Watch has raised concerns about AUKUS Pillar 2, which involves sharing of military technology between the countries. The advocacy group says there's little known about what the deal means for Australia's say over the use of AI in warfare, data sharing and military contractors. The event will deliver a report on their findings by the end of October.
1: Australian tennis player Thanasi Kokkinakis concedes he may have played his last US Open after withdrawing from his opening round match due to injury. The 30-year-old was due to play Spanish player Rafael Hodar, but withdrew a few hours before the match due to an ankle sprain. Kokkinakis withdrew from the Australian Open earlier this year due to a shoulder injury. To the weather for New South Wales, isolated showers about the ranges and southern and central inland, tending scattered about the far southern slopes and adjacent ranges, dry and mostly sunny elsewhere. Sydney's weather, a partly cloudy day, a top of 27 degrees on the coast.

0: Coast and 28 in the west. Right now it's 20 degrees on the coast, it's 16 in Penrith, and the humidity is on 49%. Sunny tomorrow with a top of 27. ABC News.
1: Good morning, welcome to AM. I'm Rachel Mealy, coming to you from the lands of the Turrbal and Yuggera people in Brisbane. On today's program, the US steps up strikes on Iran. Donald Trump labels agreements with Tehran not worth the paper they're written on. And investors might be spooked right now, so are first home buyers getting ready to take advantage of cheaper house prices.
2: Those who are owner-occupiers are really keen to still get into the market. And some of the shifts we've seen and softening in property prices has probably made it easier for them, in particular for first home buyers.
1: First today, the Department of Foreign Affairs says four more Australians have been confirmed safe in the Nepal-Tibet flood disaster, although 38 Australians remain unaccounted for. In Kathmandu, a mass burial service has been held for victims of the disaster. In the flood zone, rescue workers continue to search for thousands of people who remain missing. ABC correspondent Natalie Whiting reports from Chitwan in central Nepal.
3: A week since the collapse of a glacier sent a deluge of ice, rock, water and mud tearing through central Nepal, hopes of finding more survivors are fading. But no one's giving up. As helicopters and heavy machinery try to reach the missing, smaller search and rescue missions are also underway. In Chitwan, where many bodies have been swept downstream, I meet Sunil BK and three of his friends.
4: We are searching to our beloved friend, a very close friend.
3: They've racked up hundreds of kilometres on two motorbikes, desperately searching for their mate, Rajesh Khatri.
4: The journey was very hard, yeah. The roads are not good. It's raining over there, yeah. Roads are not good. We are just climbing up so many hills, yeah. We are just moving here and there to find more and more information about our friend.
3: The friends have come to a community centre where there are photographs of the bodies that have been recovered. The images are harrowing.
4: We just watched so many photographs there, yeah. They are so much injured, no? That victims are so much injured. Their face, their body, yeah, totally covered with blood, yeah, and their face are damaged, yeah. It's very hard to identify.
3: The death toll from this disaster has now passed 1,000, and there are about 4,000 people still missing. Hundreds are trapped in hydropower stations. Teams from Nepal, China and India are working together on the rescue effort, as well as repairing roads and bridges to reach more of the missing. Beijing is sending DNA testing experts and a second batch of relief supplies. This Chinese official packing the cargo plane explains that supplies were sourced urgently and will arrive in Kathmandu within hours. Nepalis who survived are grappling with guilt and sadness, but also relief. Lalit Lamachan ran to higher ground, but has now returned to the riverside for his friend's cremation. He says he feels the deepest pain, but adds that when he arrived back and saw the state of everything, he felt he'd been given a second life. This is Natalie Whiting in Chitwan, reporting for AM.
1: Are we on the brink of another fully-fledged conflict between the US and Iran? After weeks of relative calm, the US has today intensified strikes against Iranian targets. Both US President Donald Trump and the Iranian military are threatening to step up the attacks further. I was joined by North America correspondent Cayman Gok from Washington a short time ago. Cayman, this seems to be escalating pretty rapidly.
5: Yeah, well, Donald Trump declared that these were large and powerful strikes in retaliation to recent Iranian attempts to attack American troops and commercial ships in the region. It was reported that the American strikes were targeting Iranian radar and missile capabilities that were being constructed with the goal to limit the country's ability to attack ships in the Strait of Hormuz. But Iranian state TV has come out and said that some of these strikes hit a residential area in the southern part of the country, including a wedding where

0: people have been injured. They reported that several people have died from these strikes and dozens have been injured. Up until a couple of days ago, there was actually relative military calm between these two countries for weeks. But now it appears that these strikes have raised the risk of a renewed round of fighting. And Donald Trump has threatened with extreme language that if Iran responded, that he would, quote, wipe out the country, according to a conversation he had with a Fox News journalist. But semi-official Iranian media is reporting that Iran has already responded, firing drones and missiles at US assets in the region. The state media says it is one of the most extensive missile strikes on the United States military assets in the Middle East. And Iran's military has warned that the United States will regret this attack.
1: And Cayman, this comes after weeks of the US focusing on pressuring Iran without attacks from its military.
0: Washington DC for the past few weeks has been focusing its efforts on maximising economic pressure on Iran. And only last week it declared a supposed economic D-Day was coming for Tehran. In fact, the Treasury Secretary said that the US President was calling up other international leaders and warning them if they facilitated or did business with Iran, then they would be hit with sanctions too. But despite all the talk, there's been little action. China and Russia, two of Iran's most important trading partners, there's been a relatively muted response from China, while Russia has come out and pledged to continue to support Iran. So the United States plans to cripple Iran's economy, which is already crumbling, isn't going as hoped. And remember, this is a country that has survived decades of international sanctions. It's important to note that only back in June, there was a memorandum of understanding signed between the US and Iran to look to end this war. But that very quickly broke down. Now Donald Trump says any agreement with Iran isn't worth the paper it's written on. These strikes have been renewed even as there's been reports that the United States stockpiles of certain weapons have been diminished. And 6 months on, this war doesn't appear to be coming any closer to an end, a war the president told the American people would be over in a month.
1: North America correspondent Cayman Gock. Well, the renewed strikes on Iran are taking place against a backdrop of growing turbulence at the Pentagon. A series of senior leadership departures and leaked concerns about the viability of sustained operations in the Middle East are raising questions about the future of the man in charge, Defence Secretary Pete Hegseth. Senior correspondent Barbara Miller joined me earlier. Barbara, the US Army Secretary this week became the latest senior leader to depart the Pentagon. What do we know about that?
2: Yeah, Dan Driscoll submitting his resignation after reported tensions with the Defence Secretary, Pete Hegseth. And we understand that Dan Driscoll had conveyed these concerns he had about Pete Hegseth to the White House. He is the latest in a very long list of senior leaders to have left the Pentagon or to have been shown the door. And that includes the Navy Secretary, the Army Chief of Staff and the Chairman of the Joint Chiefs of Staff. I spoke to Brian Clark, a senior fellow at the think tank, the Hudson Institute, and he says that is a problem.
3: Multiple positions are now filled by acting personnel, and those acting personnel have other jobs that are now not being done, or they're having to do both jobs, which is not good for the effectiveness of the decision making that's coming out of the Pentagon. And I think the thing that suffers usually in this is they'll focus on the war, obviously the current operations and current strategy, and their other job, which relates to longer term planning, is probably the one that's suffering.
2: Now, replacements for these positions are not necessarily being nominated. That's in part a White House preference. They seem to prefer this administration the flexibility of having someone who is only acting. It's also because some people in the Senate, senators, have concerns about the individuals who may replace the person who's left, and also have wider concerns about the turbulence, Rachel, in the Pentagon.
1: And these departures come as a leaked report suggests senior leadership has concerns about operations in Iran.
2: Yeah, this was a leak of what's called the Secretary of Defense Orders Book. That's a document that comes out a couple of times a month, and it looks at the availability worldwide of US military resources. And the leaked document suggests that several senior leaders registered what's called a non-concur. It said that they disagreed essentially with the directive to prolong operations in Iran.

0: Now, that sounds really dramatic, but Brian Clark says the concern here is not so much the disagreement, the non-concur, but the fact that this information was leaked.
1: They're kind of required and are need to provide this kind of feedback for an effective decision-making process. So it's not unusual, but I think it's problematic because usually when a leak comes out of the Pentagon in particular, someone's doing it to try to sort of make a point. And so there's probably some motivated reasoning behind this, that someone's trying to undermine whatever decisions are being made about continuing the war, and they're going to use this leak as a way to further that objective.
2: So, Barbara, how tenable then is the position of Defence Secretary Pete Hegseth?
0: Well, there's certainly a lot of media speculation that it's perhaps not very tenable. But the former military vet, former TV host, does still remain very loyal to Donald Trump. We know that's a key quality that the president admires. So I think at this stage, very unclear whether he's actually consolidating control and doing what the president wants, or whether he, like several before him in the administration, is also heading for the door.
2: Senior correspondent Barbara Miller, you're listening to AM where it's 16 minutes past 8. Social media giants are on notice for promoting misogynistic and violent content. Here in Australia, the government has legislated social media age limits, but is now looking at the issue of harmful content being fed to users using algorithms. Independent MP Allegra Spender is joining her fellow crossbenchers in pushing for an opt-in function relating to algorithms so that harmful content is switched off automatically. Allegra Spender, thanks for joining AM.
3: Thank you for having me.
2: You've backed this campaign since it was launched last year. Why are you applying the pressure right now?
3: Look, I have seen that the government is indicating that it is open to this. It is considering this broader question of digital safety through their digital duty of care legislation. So this is the opportunity for the government to move on this and to make the algorithms safer for all Australians, not just young people.
2: Why do you think an opt-in function for social media algorithms is needed?
3: I think let's really look at the evidence in terms of what is happening. And we see that for accounts of 16 to 18-year-old boys, an experiment was run and found that all accounts were served anti-feminist content within 23 minutes. This was an experiment done by one of the universities. We've seen that ASIO has cited that just 10 minutes engaging with incel material leads recommendation systems to suggest increasingly violent, misogynistic content. That's coming from our security agencies. So what we see is that the algorithms, as they are currently running, in certain circumstances can serve content that has a real damaging effects potentially across our community. And so I think creating an opt-in for people to make the default of social media safer and to give people really active choice in relation to social media makes a lot of sense.
2: The government's legislation banning under 16s from social media was world-leading. Why wasn't that enough?
3: So I think a couple of things. Firstly, let's be honest, it's not really working. About 70% of students from, I think, some of the recent reports saying that they weren't banned. And certainly when I go out into the community, particularly speaking to that sort of 15, 16-year-old group, a lot of students are still on. So I think, you know, there's still a lot of work to do to see if that social media ban can be more effective. But let's be honest that the challenges of social media don't stop when you're 16.
2: The government's developing this digital duty of care bill, which would compel online platforms to proactively identify and reduce the foreseeable risks of harm to users. If they settle on an opt-out function, would you support that?
3: I think that the opportunity is really for an opt-in. That's really where we should be pushing, and that's what I really support at the moment. And I think, let's be honest about how, you know, these opt-in and opt-out functions work in other parts of society. We know that for companies, if they have to do an opt-out, it's often hidden somewhere strange, you know, it's hard to do, and the sort of default is opting in because that's what the social media companies want. I think what we want to create is firstly a culture of choice. So if you want to create a culture of choice, that's starts with people actively deciding, okay, how am I going to engage with social media? Oh, I can do this version and then I can and switch off. You know, we have seen some examples in the EU where they've tried a opt-out version where if you sort of get out of the app, then you are switched back straight on into the algorithm. So I think we need to be creating an opportunity that creates a culture change and where people have active choice from the moment that they get involved in social media.
2: Chanel Contos, who's behind the Teachers Consent campaign, will deliver a national press club speech today about this topic, but you and your fellow crossbenchers are pushing this in the parliament. Is the government listening?
3: Look, the government is making some really positive signs that they care about this and they're looking at how they can act. And so I don't want to make a political fight about this. This is about just doing the right thing. This is something that could unite people across the parliament because it's also something that unites people in our community. I get stopped in the street about this. People want active choice in how they engage in digitally, and I think this is one opportunity we could provide them.
2: Independent MP Allegra Spender, thanks for joining us.
3: Thank you for having me.
2: If you're a prospective first home buyer, you may be feeling a bit more optimistic this week with news of a fifth month of falling house prices across the country. It follows a series of interest rate rises and the federal government's changes to negative gearing and capital gains tax. Isabel Massali reports.
4: Over the last few years, real estate agent Rob Druitt has seen Perth's property market go through stellar growth. Now he says that's changing.
5: It had to happen at some stage. It was a longer cycle than we expected.
4: And houses are taking a bit longer to sell.
5: Investors are a bit more hesitant because of the changes in the tax regime. Saying that, there's still investors in the market, but nothing like we saw 6 or 12 months ago. And of course, the first home buyers have been hit by two main factors. One is affordability, but also that last interest rate increase of 0.25% was just enough to tip it over for first home buyers.
4: At the Mortgage and Finance Association of Australia, CEO Anya Panik says its members across the country have noticed a shift.
6: What we've seen more recently in the last couple of months is almost a stabilisation, but the mix of the type of, you know, buyers coming into the market is looking a little bit different. Those who are owner-occupiers are really keen to still get into the market. And some of the shifts we've seen and softening in property prices has probably made it easier for them, in particular for first home buyers. But with investors, we're not seeing the level of engagement in the market that we've seen prior to the federal budget.
4: But she adds it's difficult to tell if that'll continue.
6: I think what we're seeing here is investors are actually trying to figure out what their strategies are. That's what we're hearing from our members.
4: The Reserve Bank of Australia's latest data on home loans was released this week and covers July. Treasurer Jim Chalmers has pointed to this on social media, saying for the first time since 2024, home loans for owner-occupiers grew faster than property investor loans. But Adelaide University Professor of Property and Housing Economics, Chris Leishman, explains they're more or less equal.
7: For the first time in 12 or 18 months, we're seeing growth in lending to investors having dropped to now equal growth in lending to homeowners. So yeah, interesting. But, you know, I'd stress it's one monthly reading. So it's early days for making any firm predictions about what might come next. It's also far too early to say that this is actually the result of any policy intervention.
4: But Professor Leishman says it could be a very early sign that property investors are turning away.
7: My personal view is that policy interventions which make investing in property a little bit less attractive in favour of first homeowners are definitely to be welcomed. So, you know, let's hope this is the beginning of a trend.
4: A trend, he says, you may be able to notice in 6 months' time.
2: Isabel Massali reporting. Australia is falling worryingly short when it comes to the workers required to power the nation's AI boom. The warning comes from a government-backed industry body which is calling for urgent action to add tens of thousands of skilled tradespeople to the workforce. Matt Bamford reports.
8: Plenty of work, but not enough people to do it. That's the frustrating dilemma facing business owner Dean Spicer.
9: It's devastating because you've got a real opportunity to grow your business. But in the sector that we're working, often fixed price, you're unable to compete.
8: His Melbourne-based business builds electrical cables used in data centres, the energy-intensive factories powering AI.
9: The draw on the labour pool is extraordinary. We've recently lost one of our team who'd been with us 12 years. Some of the things they're doing to attract staff are just mind-boggling.
8: Data center construction is a booming sector, expected to be worth about $150 billion by the end of the decade, according to the latest Treasury advice. As of March, there were 160 centres operating across the country, with proposals for a further 130.
10: Australia has

0: entered an energy workforce super cycle.
1: Anthea Middleton is CEO of the Powering Skills Organisation, a group set up by the federal government to address skills shortages in the energy sector. In a report out today, she argues Australia will need an additional 72,000 electricians, technicians and related tradespeople over the next 4 years to meet demand.
0: We have multiple national priorities that are simultaneously competing for the same electricians, technicians and skilled trades workers. And we really can see that this pressure is expected to persist over many years rather than follow a normal economic cycle.
1: As well as AI, these workers and their skills are also needed to meet demands for other long existing challenges like the housing shortage and a shift to renewable energy. Anthea Middleton wants to see more quotas for apprentices on major projects and the creation of a dedicated apprenticeship program for data centre builds.
0: I think we have an opportunity to leverage that investment to make sure that they are also investing in the Australian skills and employment outcomes for Australian workers.
1: For business operators like Dean Spicer, he thinks consumers will also start to feel more of a squeeze if the skills shortages persist.
2: People's understanding of or their expectation of what they're going to pay for an electrician is going to have to shift dramatically because, you know, there's this massive competition to be able to retain staff and ultimately that goes to the end user.
1: In March, the federal government outlined national expectations for data centre and AI infrastructure developers, saying they should invest in developing a skilled local workforce through apprenticeships and other pathways and work collaboratively to address skills gaps.
3: Matt Bamford reporting. Researchers have recorded a 50% drop in dugong numbers in one of the most globally important populations, the Gulf of Carpentaria. Scientists think cyclones and climate change damaging seagrass meadows off Queensland and the Northern Territory could be to blame. Jane Barden reports.
4: Dugongs are already among Australia's most vulnerable animals. Now scientists have recorded a big drop in dugong numbers in one of their most important global strongholds, the Gulf of Carpentaria. James Cook University researcher Chris Clegger.
5: In 2007, we had an estimated Gulf-wide population size of about 10,000 dugongs. And looking at the numbers that we've got in 2025, we're looking at about 5,000 individuals across the Gulf. So we have a reduction by half of population size.
4: After the Torres Strait, the Gulf of Carpentaria has had the world's second biggest population. Charles Darwin University marine scientist Dr. Rachel Groom says the aerial surveys suggest the population has reduced more on the Gulf's Queensland side than off the Northern Territory.
6: It is really concerning. They're long-lived animals, they're slow to breed and reach maturity, so they're quite sensitive animals, and that decline or that shift in the population, we're looking at years to recover.
4: The scientists aren't sure what's caused the decline, but they think die-offs of the seagrass meadows that dugongs eat, that they've discovered while surveying with Indigenous ranger groups, could be partly to blame. Cyclones, floods and high winds have smothered the plants, and they've also suffered from climate warming. Tommy Wilson is the Queensland Wellesley Island Rangers Coordinator.
7: We noticed that depletion of seagrass. I mean, the seagrass, if it's no seagrass, there's no dugong. Play a significant role culturally to us, the dugongs.
4: Dr. Groom is worried dugongs may be starving to death.
6: In the last couple of weeks, we've had 11 dugong wash up dead in the Gulf, which has, you know, further increased concerns of what's going on. People have also started to report green turtles with black fat, which is usually a sign of starvation where the fat starts to metabolise.
4: The research partners also suspect commercial gillnet fishing is reducing dugongs. Both Queensland and the Northern Territory have stopped it in some parts of the Gulf, and the NT has promised a total ban by the end of next year. Coordinator of the NT's Maranbala Rangers, David Barrett, wants netting banned immediately.
8: We hope to see more protection in the waters from the commercial industries.
4: The federal and Queensland governments helped fund the research. Rachel Groom is appealing for more money to keep surveying so strategies can be worked out to better protect dugongs.
3: Jane Barden reporting. In finance, stocks fell.

0: On Wall Street, after that fresh round of US strikes on Iran sent oil prices higher. The Australian dollar is down slightly. It's buying 71.4 US cents. That's AM. It's 8:30.
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2: With Caroline Perryman.
3: How are you going this Wednesday morning? We'll have the traffic update in just a moment. All the weather details from the Bureau of Meteorology and our ABC Central Coast Book Club is on the way with the next read to be revealed. But first, it's good morning again to Sarah Forster with the news headlines.
4: Good morning, Caroline. In ABC News, pill testing will return to New South Wales music festivals from next month, following a trial program that found a reduction in drug-related harm. The service will allow festival goers to anonymously submit a small drug sample for testing and receive harm reduction advice. Approval of the ongoing testing follows advocacy from Central Coast mother Jenny Ross King, whose daughter Alex died of a drug overdose at a Sydney music festival in 2019. The commander of Brisbane Water Police has played down community calls for extended staffing hours at Terrigal Police Station in response to a number of recent alleged stabbings. A 15-year-old boy is currently before the courts, accused of stabbing another boy in Terrigal last month, while police are also investigating a stabbing that left a 23-year-old man in hospital. Superintendent Darryl Jobson says officers can achieve more out and about than behind a desk at Terrigal Station. A motion to commit to more gambling harm minimisation measures on the Central Coast has been unanimously supported by councillors. The motion was originally put forward by Councillor Belinda Neal in July, in response to a report by Wesley Mission that identified the Central Coast as the state's worst regional area for poker machine losses. Councillor Neal says it's an issue that needs to be addressed urgently. As Central Coast Council moves ahead with ending the payment of rates and water charges at Australia Post outlets, Council's phone payment system has been down. Council's confirmed its 1800 number is currently unavailable to take payments, but says payments can be made by contacting Council's main number during business hours. It hasn't confirmed how long the service has been out for, but one resident has told the ABC he first experienced problems with the line 3 weeks ago.
3: Very interesting text this morning. Read that issue, Sarah Forster, because as you say, the phone line is down. People won't be able to pay their bills and rates at the post office. So, yeah, people really getting upset about that fact. But maybe if you're still listening and you have a different opinion, let us know on the text 0467 922 684, because if the phone line's down, I know eventually you'll be able to pay at the libraries, because the option for the post office payments doesn't come in until the end of the month. And also we got a text from the councillor Margot Castles, who you had in the news yesterday. She was saying they're still going to fight to retain the service.
4: Yeah, I'm not quite sure what avenues would be available to fight to retain the service, but it's good to know that the councillors who do feel strongly about that are still pursuing it.
3: Of course, council saying they're going to save over $360,000 a year by cancelling that option. So interesting. Also, there was a really interesting story in AM that I think many people would be interested in, because most of us are on social media. It was Independent MP Allegra Spender in AM speaking about joining her fellow crossbenchers in pushing for an opt-in function relating to social media algorithms. So you can actually opt in so that harmful content is switched off automatically. Now, you know, you've got young children, I've got teenagers. I just think that sounds like such a sensible option. Why is it taking so long for them to do this when so much harmful content is getting out?
4: Yeah, it does sound like a sensible option. I heard someone talking about this with Hamish McDonald on Mornings last week and saying that by choosing not to receive that content, you would be choosing not to receive things that the algorithm believes you want, and it would, and your social media feed would go back to what it was like when we first started signing up for Facebook and Instagram, and it was seeing your friends pop up in the feed and people you were connected to, instead of just being bombarded with lots of suggested posts.
3: It just creeps up on us, doesn't it? And then all of a sudden you think, I mean, look, I'm not a user of social media. I do a little bit at work, of course, because I'm in the media.
4: Well,
3: but
4: it's a tool for us, isn't it?
3: It is a great tool.
4: To find out what people are talking about,
3: right,
4: where
3: what
4: things
3: the issues
4: are happening.
3: Are.

0: And for the same reason, I use it. But I've had it on my phone for a long time, and that's to check. And I guess, you know, check things even when I'm not at work, just to keep across the issues. But I chose to delete the social media apps off my phone about a week ago. I can still use the social media platforms when I'm logged into a computer, but it's a more conscious use of using them rather than just clicking on the app just because it's there. And because I found that I was really in the habit of just press, check. And I'm hoping I'll break the habit.
1: You do get into those habits, exactly. And you can still access those social media platforms without actually logging in, just to see a few bits and pieces. But you're right, if it's on your phone, which is handy, so handy, but you do see things, and especially in our industry, you can't unsee them. So if you see something that you think, gee, that's a great idea, and then you're back at work, so your work doesn't stop. So how's it been? Have you been, will you keep it up? Will you put them back on your phone, do you think, or have you enjoyed the break?
0: I'm not planning to. I am enjoying the break. I at this point, I haven't found myself caught out by not knowing something out of hours. We'll see how it goes. Watch this space.
1: Good luck with that. We do have more control than we think. Thank you, Sarah Forster, ABC Central Coast. Sarah will be back with the news tomorrow morning on ABC Central Coast.
2: Traffic.
1: Harry Lance will join us shortly from the Transport Management Centre, but that issue on the freeway earlier, that truck has been moved on and we're not seeing any accidents at the moment. Just beware though, disruptions to Sydney ferries following months of negotiations with the ferry's private operator. Now there'll be no ferry services in the harbour between 9 a.m. and 2 p.m. today, with workers walking off the job. All ferry rides though will be free for passengers when they resume until midnight. So free rides until midnight, but it's going to be bedlam down there on Sydney Harbour. We haven't heard of any issues with Palm Beach ferries. On the job at the Bureau of Meteorology, it's good morning again to Steph Spackman.
3: Good morning.
1: How are we looking? Another warm spring day on the way.
3: Yes, we did have currently have a prefrontal trough moving over the area, which is bringing a few showers, but that cloud cover did keep temperatures quite warm overnight. So a lot of places around the region were above 10 degrees over the night, so 10.4 at Gosford and 13.8 at Mangrove Mountain. So a warm start to the day, and we still have some northwesterlies coming ahead of the cold front, which is going to be brushing down the south of the state later on. So a top of 27 degrees along the central coast. A little bit breezy in parts, but otherwise there is a small chance of a little sprinkle again this afternoon, just as another little trough may come over, but mostly dry across the region for the rest of the day.
1: Yeah, those winds aren't great. Up to 40 k's an hour we're seeing from the Bureau. When are they likely to ease?
3: Well, they're going to be intermittent over the next few days. They will ease a bit in the afternoon. Tomorrow, it shouldn't be too breezy. But then again, we do have another strong front crossing through on Friday into Saturday. We are expecting quite a bit of wind with that. So there is potential for some strong wind warnings as we move into the weekend. But at the moment, our easing trend for winds over the next 2 days. So a little bit of a reprieve. And after this cold front, we do have a little bit of cooler temperatures also coming through after this change has gone through. So dropping back down to the low 20s on Friday before warming up again to the high 20s on Saturday. So a little bit of a mixed bag coming through with the week, but that's spring.
1: Now, Steph, I'm not really a big wind fan, but I have a friend who loves it because he is retired, does a bit of work on the side, but he loves these windy days because he's a great windsurfer. So for those who don't like it, there's always those who do. So just beware, though, it can lead to branches coming down, so it can be a bit dangerous. Thank you, Steph. We'll catch the Bureau again tomorrow morning at the same time.
3: Thank you.
1: Steph Spackman there from the Bureau of Meteorology. And just a few temperatures around the Central Coast. So on the coast at the moment, around Nora Head, 18 degrees. Mangrove Mountain, almost 18 degrees. And Gosford, it's 20 degrees.
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1: Traffic.
0: Good morning again to Harry Lance from the Transport Management Centre. Harry, that truck's moved on the M1.
2: Yeah, morning, Caroline. That's right. Thankfully, in the last 10, 15 minutes, they have moved that truck on. It did take quite a while. They had to do a little bit of work to that truck before they could safely get it moving with the heavy tow there. But all clear, and that traffic was straight back up to speed, right in time for sort of halfway through peak hour, which was good timing there. So looking really good on the M1 around Barara, Cowan there. Now, I can see that there is the drone team looking for a potential car broken down at Bar Point. Just reports through to us at the moment. Doesn't look like they've found anything just yet. And having a look around the Bar Point and the wider area on any of the cameras, it doesn't look like there's any traffic really slowing down or being impacted as a result. So a good run on the M1. It is pretty busy though, South Pacific Highway, Entrance Road at Foresters Beach, more around the Central Coast area, Central there. Wyong Road at Tumbiumbi is pretty slow, and then north heading to Chidaway Road at Berkeley Vale is slow there as well. So some peak delays around. A fair bit more traffic out on the road today. It looks like now that the weather's warming up, there's a few more people out and about, and earlier too is what we're seeing as well. Having a look at the trains, running largely on time there, no issues with the ferries. Of course, you can stay up to date using a transport app or at transportnsw.info, and to keep an eye on the roads, you can visit livetraffic.com.
0: And also, Harry, we've got the ferry shortages, or outage rather, in Sydney Harbour today with that ferry strike. Not hearing of any issues though with Palm Beach ferries.
2: That's right, yeah. So those local ferries there, the Palm Beach ones, they shouldn't be impacted there by that strike. They should be running as normal.
0: All right, thanks, Harry. We'll catch up with the Transport Management Centre again on the show at around 20 past 7 and again at around 8:45 each morning. Of course, if there are more serious incidents, they can talk to us a bit more frequently, but luckily pretty good on the roads at the moment.
3: The widespread devastation in Nepal following catastrophic flash flooding has washed away villages and destroyed critical infrastructure. The death toll continues to rise while search and rescue teams work tirelessly to locate the hundreds missing. People are in urgent need of

0: shelter, food, clean water and basic supplies. The ABC is supporting the Emergency Action Alliance and has launched the Nepal Flood Disaster Appeal. 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
1: So I wonder if you read our book club book for this month. It's called Inconvenient Women by Jacqueline Kent. And joining me in the studio is Mandy McIntosh, Central Coast Reads, Words on the Waves. Mandy, what did you think of it?
2: I really enjoyed the book, and clearly I'm the market for it. Somebody who, you know, who loves books, and particularly women writers, I think. So I think it worked really beautifully because it went through from that idea of, you know, after the suffragettes, so coming in at 1901 and coming through to the 60s and 70s, covered women that I guess those writers aren't the ones that maybe we know so much. We look at earlier and then we look at, you know, when Germaine Greer and people are writing in the 70s. But that middle period, particularly through the wars, was really interesting.
1: It was such a fascinating era and such a changing era for so many women. I liked the book, but I found I started reading it like a novel, and then I realised, actually, I'm just going to pick it up and flick through, and when I see something interesting, I like. But I think the other feature of this, it gave us so many more writers to look into and to maybe find their books and read.
2: Yeah, that's right. And I think for me, Eleanor Dark was the one that stood out, the Timeless Land trilogy that she talks about in there that I really had a look at. And yeah, I think it is something you can dip in and out of because of the way it's organised in nice chronological chapters. But that, I think, was... it's probably the way I read most nonfiction. I would much more likely read a novel. So this, you know, it is a departure for me. I do read a little bit of history, but, you know, I'm assuming you may be the same, that you would more likely read a novel.
1: Yes, I like historical fiction. Yes.
2: Yeah. So it did certainly fill in some holes for me, like things I didn't know around how many of the women at this period were communists and involved with the Communist Party. You know, you can see why the ethos appealed, you know, that idea that they could be more equal certainly must have been appealing to women in that time period.
1: They certainly paved the way for the next generation to come through, didn't they? And it was great we spoke with Jacqueline Kent, the author, ahead of a local event on the Central Coast. So I'm just wondering how that went.
2: Oh, it went really well. We had lots of people come in over at Kingcumber at Brentwood Village, and she was really engaging. People were really pleased to hear, and, you know, told a range of stories from the book and talked about people like Mary Gilmore and Kath Walker, and really I think it nicely captured that idea, and it was good. We had a range of people coming who sometimes come along to lots of our events, people who come to our book clubs on a regular basis, but then also a range of people who I think the title is good. Inconvenient Women certainly appealed to people.
1: I think that was a great title. ABC Central Coast with us, Mandy McIntosh. Words on the Waves, Central Coast Reads. We'll talk about our next Central Coast ABC book club read in just a moment. What do you do with book clubs and friends that might get together to form a book club, but they have different interests in books? Often they can fall apart, can't they? Because someone might introduce a book that you're not keen to read. But what can we learn from it, and how do you push through those boundaries?
2: When we're selecting books, like, and I do that with Central Coast Reads, but also used to do it with ones with a bookstore, and we do try to put on a range of things. People suggest lots of different things, and we have to be that. We have to have the willingness to take on something that maybe isn't what we would normally do. And sometimes that's fabulous. You know, I've discovered things I would never have picked up by myself. But sometimes I hate it. And that's okay too. Because I think as long as we can have those really good discussions about it, I'm keen to hear why somebody liked it. And I certainly might not like it at all. But yeah, I don't mind having to take that risk, particularly if that's, you know, it's not every book I read ever. If it's just those ones from time to time, that means, yep, I'll try something new.
1: But what about the questions you bring to a book club after you've all supposedly read the book? Who comes up with those questions?
2: I think sometimes it's quite organic. People always have something they do want to say. With the ones that, like, I guess when I'm leading book club, I do try to get around and make sure that everybody says something at the opening, like about what they liked about the book. Sometimes we ask them if they want to kind of rate it or out of 10 to get an idea where everybody sits. But I find that once we start talking, sometimes we change our minds. Like, so sometimes my opinion is shaped by what I hear from others. So I do try to get everybody an opinion from them initially before the conversation gets

0: going, because we do tend to, you know, be swayed by, you know, a fabulous discussion, as we should.
1: And sometimes it can be a bit embarrassing if you haven't actually got the gist of the book and other people bring something up and you think, I didn't think that, and you're too embarrassed to say it, or maybe that's just me. But really, it's all about just having those discussions, being honest, and all about really bringing the fact of books, it's book week at the moment, to the table, and just the love of picking up a book in your hand and reading.
0: Yeah, and I think we find that people, you know, love that conversation, and that's the point, to have that connection over books, particularly, yes, with things like book week, that we want to hopefully be able to share those and I guess have our initial expectations challenged too.
1: Yes, I like that. And not be embarrassed, because it's not about that. It's just about enjoying the life of reading. Speaking of which, what's our next book?
0: The next one is from Australian crime sensation Chris Hammer. So we'll be doing Treasure and Dirt. And so that really beautifully also is on ABC TV at present. So I think it's a really interesting book. It's a very complex plot, obviously, with a crime novel. But I think it's also very interesting because the TV series is just totally different.
1: Would you recommend watching the TV series before the book?
0: Probably not. I think I always like to have read the book first, but I would probably have some distance between them. I think because I had just read the book, you know, preparing for book club, and then I was like, oh, yeah, I'll watch the TV series. And it just made that all the changes to the plot were just too close. And I find that's the same with other things. Books that I've loved that have been turned into movies, it helps if it's been a couple of years so that all the really tiny little details aren't so fresh in my mind. Like, it's fine. Then you've got more of the impression then, and you can kind of let go the little bits and pieces. But they're very major changes in this one. So I'm hoping that my book clubbers have read the book. But also, if they've watched the TV series, you know, we'll talk about both.
1: So it is on my bedside table, Chris Hammer's Treasure and Dirt. Is he coming to the coast for a reading?
0: Yes, yes. So we'll have book clubs, but then he's coming on the 25th of September. So it'll be a Friday morning, 10 o'clock event, and it'll be free. That'll be at Brentwood Village at Kincumber at 10 o'clock on the 25th.
1: Mandy McIntosh, our book club guru from Words on the Waves and also Central Coast Reads. Where can they go for more information?
0: If you go to our website, wordsonthewaves.com.au.

Shape Tree, the Dream Police. You're on ABC Central Coast. It's 4 to 9. News coming up at 9, and then mornings will take over after that. Great to have you along

0: this week while Scott has a break. He's due back at the end of the month, so a very long break for Scott indeed. Well deserved. Now, a changing of the guard at Central Coast Council. It's David Farmer's last day as CEO. Now, he announced his retirement earlier this year after coming into the role 5 years ago. Can you believe that? And of course, that was during Council's period of administration. Central Coast Council's Director of Water and Sewer, Jamie Loader, will be stepping into Mr. Farmer's shoes. He'll be interim chief executive for up to 12 months until a permanent replacement is found. So I gather they're scouring around the country for a replacement with an annual income of over $500,000 a year. Of course, that is annual. You'd hope that scrutiny will be thorough. Coming up tomorrow on the show, we'll be on from 5:30 and would love to have you along. We're going to be talking to someone from Shelter Box, a local who's doing wonderful things, speaking of books, with books through Shelter Box, and we'll let you know how you can join the Shelter Box Book Club to help raise much needed funds for those in need. At the moment, a lot of their money is going over to help those impacted by the shocking and the horrific muddy flooding there in Nepal. So hope you can join us on the show for that one and a whole heap more as we try and cover those issues that are important to you. Always can get us on the text with any issue you'd like to cover, 0467922684, or send us an email, abccentralcoast@abc.net.au. Of course, we have our What's On Friday mornings after 8:30, so let us know what's coming up this weekend in your neck of the woods. If it's free, it's even better. So just let us know on our email, abccentralcoast.net.au. abccentralcoast@abc.net.au. Now, this one on the text from Liam. Good morning, Caroline. On the subject of the upcoming end to paying bills at Australia Post against the will of the majority of coasties, allegedly, who use the service, perhaps next election voters will not forget. Thank you to Liam. We'll leave you with the last word from the Central Coast. Right now, though, it's news time. It's coming up to 9 o'clock.
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7: It's 9 o'clock. Good morning. Tony Matthews with ABC News. More Australians missing in the Nepal-Tibet flood disaster have been found safe. Since yesterday, five Australians have been located and in contact with their next of kin, but 38 remain unaccounted for. Federal Minister Anne Ali says the Australians who've been found include one in Nepal and one in Tibet, who was located yesterday.
8: Three of them were completely outside the crisis area altogether. The assumption is that they hadn't been able to make contact since the crisis began. We still hold grave concerns for those 38 Australians who are still missing.
7: Nationals leader Matt Canavan says young boys' engagement in the so-called manosphere is largely due to what he says is the feminisation of the school curriculum. The manosphere is an online movement targeting boys and men, which perpetuates misogynistic attitudes. The Australian Secondary Principals Association recently raised concerns that the influence of the manosphere in classrooms has risen since the COVID-19 pandemic. Senator Canavan has suggested to Channel 9 that there should be more male teachers at schools.
9: I think we've got to have a deep, hard look at why young boys are attracted to this stuff online. It is terrible. It is toxic. The reason, a big reason for that, in my view, is they're sick and tired of getting lectures about how bad men are at school. They're sick and tired of the feminisation of our curriculum. Maybe we should look at getting more male teachers in.
7: Sydney Ferries workers have walked off the job this morning seeking a 5% pay increase. The Maritime Union of Australia says today's industrial action follows months

0: of negotiations with the ferry's private operator, Transdev. Deputy Branch Secretary Paul Garrett says all ferry rides will be free for passengers when staff resume working at 2 o'clock this afternoon until midnight.
1: The ferry workers don't fight with the public. They work on the best ferries in the best harbour in the world. They want to see more passengers out there. They want to see government invest in more vessels. So we acknowledge the disruption it causes, and those going home this afternoon or want to be out on a beautiful day like today, come and enjoy a ferry, do it for free.
0: The Manly Fast Ferry will continue running between Manly and Circular Quay. Drug checking will continue at New South Wales music festivals after a successful year-long trial found it reduced drug-related harm. Digby Worth-Muller reports.
2: The Minns government is committing $4.3 million to roll out the service at up to 15 festivals a year from October. Festival goers can anonymously have drugs tested for their contents and receive harm reduction advice before deciding whether to take them. An independent evaluation found the trial was associated with fewer urgent drug-related hospital presentations and ICU admissions, compared with previous years at the same festivals. Around 1,500 samples were tested during the trial.
0: Strikes between Iran and the US and its allies are continuing after Washington struck Iran in what it's calling retaliation for attempts to lay mines in the Strait of Hormuz. The Kuwaiti army says its air defences are currently responding to hostile missile and drone threats. US Central Command says it's conducted joint air raids with Saudi Arabia on Iran-aligned groups in Iraq. And Iranian state media says its military has targeted a US base in Bahrain with a large-scale drone attack, which Central Command says was unsuccessful. Airstrikes in Gaza have killed at least four people after an Israeli-backed raid to detain a Hamas militant in Gaza City. Middle East correspondent Caitlin Kelly reports.
3: An Israeli-backed raid to detain a Hamas militant in Gaza City prompted airstrikes to cover the forces' withdrawal. Four were killed and eight wounded. A Hamas militant had been detained, according to Israel's defense minister, as the group blamed the raid on local militia Israel has spent months arming. Palestinian health authorities say that over 1,300 Palestinians have been killed in Israel's attacks since the Gaza ceasefire began in October 2025. Israel claims its attacks target Hamas, but it's civilians who are often killed.
0: And former England cricket captain Ben Stokes has signed with the Adelaide Strikers for the upcoming Big Bash League season. Stokes retired from international cricket in June in the middle of a test match against New Zealand. To the weather for New South Wales, isolated showers about the ranges and southern and central inland, tending scattered about the far southern slopes and adjacent ranges. Mostly sunny for Sydney today, a top of 27 degrees on the coast and 28 in the west. It's 5 past 9.
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8: Because this is just one of countless examples of serious misconduct that took place at that protest. I mean, this was, after all, I think can fairly be described as the most violent crackdown on peaceful protests that we've seen in this state in decades. And as a lawyer who has spoken to dozens of the protesters who are on the receiving end of that police misconduct, and as a lawyer who's representing many of them, I can assure you that there is evidence of far worse examples that's yet to be released.
9: That is lawyer Nick Hanna speaking about the body-worn camera footage which appears to show officers boasting and laughing about punching a protester who was on the ground during protests against the visit of Israel's president earlier this year in Sydney. Sarah Dingle here with you, filling in for Hamish while he takes a well-earned break. It is Wednesday, the 2nd of September. Good morning to the Coasties joining us this hour. Coming up, there is a fair bit of ferry-related chaos out there. We'll get the latest on the fallout from the worker strikes from the Sydney ferry operator at about 10 past nine, and plenty of reaction to the state government's decision to make drug checking at festivals permanent. I'll take your calls shortly, but first let's check the traffic now with Alf Paranihi.
4: Everything Sydney.
7: When it happens,

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2: Alf Paranehi, good morning to you.
3: Hello again, Sarah. Slow southbound traffic on the Central Coast Highway around the entrance road at Foresters Beach. So just take some extra care there. Wyong Road at Tumbiumbi as well, and north to Chitterway Road at Berkeley Vale. M1 looking pretty good heading through to Sydney from Carrieong. On Sydney's road through Arncliffe, we still have that truck broken down eastbound midway in the M8 tunnel. Delays still well back into Beverly Hills. So around King George's Road, continue to allow some extra time. At East Lakes, heavy northbound on Southern Cross Drive, just past Wentworth Avenue, with a truck that's broken down there. Emergency roadwork still happening through Double Bay. So lengthy delays along New South Head Road between Knox Street and Kiora Road, with the contraflow in place. So follow directions of traffic crews on site. No ferries running now until 2 p.m. this afternoon due to protected industrial action. Otherwise, all other modes of public transport are still running on or close to time. Always best to plan ahead before you travel at transport.nsw.info. And Sarah, for the roads, it's alivetraffic.com.
2: Alf Paranehi, thanks for joining us. That is Alf Paranehi there with the traffic. Plenty of response on the call and the text line about our stories this morning. First of all, we've got Jonathan in Neutral Bay. Good morning to you, Jonathan.
4: Hello. Hello. Thank you for having me on.
2: Now, what did you want to say? You had something to say about the protests, is that right?
4: Yes, absolutely. I was just listening to some of that. Nick, first of all, who I think is just an absolute hero in this situation. I was there on the 9th of February. I went along to protest peacefully. And let me tell you, that was a completely peaceful protest. But honestly, when I first got there, I just could not believe how aggressive the police were. You could see it. It was just palpable. And they forced us to go right down and enter the Town Hall Square from the back through Kent Street. And the problem was, it wasn't so much that people wanted to march on Parliament. We just wanted to get out of there after the protest had finished. It was nearly 7 o'clock. I needed to go home. And I was trying to get out, and they would not allow us to go out onto George Street. And I just looked around, and I could just see people, they were starting to panic. And very soon after, the police literally just started to climb into people like I have never seen in Australia. I was shocked. And truly, Sarah, on that day, that was a turning point for me. I have worked for the Labor Party for years. I have stood on cold street corners handing out pamphlets. I have knocked on doors. I came home, and that same night, I sent my resignation in, returned my membership card, and I will never vote for Labor again as long as Chris Minns is the Premier. I cannot believe his attitude, and I cannot believe the attitude of his government.
2: Wow.
4: So thank you for having me on, and thank you for allowing me to say this, because I have shared this on social media widely. I was there. I saw this with my own eyes. I was lucky to escape myself. I am fit and
2: very
4: agile.
2: Strong response there, Jonathan. Thank you so much for sharing your views with us.
4: Pleasure. And I just want to, I hope the government is listening to this, because they have lost so many voters. So many of my friends will not vote Labor again because of that day.
2: Jonathan, thank you for joining us. That is Jonathan there from Neutral Bay. He's not the only person. Someone else on the text line says, I'll not vote for the New South Wales ALP any longer if Minns is in charge. So clearly some very emotive responses to the fallout of that protest back in February at Sydney's Town Hall. We've got Julia on the line from Erskineville who wants to talk about pill testing. Good morning.
5: Good morning.
2: What would you like to say about pill testing, Julia?
5: I just wanted to say that I really support the expansion of the pilot, and actually I'd like to see, I'm a mum, and I'd like to see pill testing available outside of festivals, because I like evidence as much as the next person, but that exists in the ACT. They've been doing pill testing outside of festival for a while, and I just don't understand how we could let our young people, we know their brains aren't fully developed till into their 20s, and just hearing things like fertilizer and bleach, it's just...
2: I know.
5: I can't understand how we could let that happen.
2: It's shocking, isn't it? How old, like what kind of age range are your kids, Julia? Is this an imminent concern for you, or have you got kids who will become teenagers in a few years' time perhaps?
5: Yeah, they're young still, so we're not facing this yet, but they'll be teenagers in a few years. And I just really hope that the government can take a harm prevention approach towards this for their well-being. Obviously hoping that that's not an issue, but if it is, I want them to be informed and making the best decisions that they can.
2: Lovely to hear your thoughts, Julia. Thanks for joining us.
5: Thank you.
2: That is Julia there from Erskineville. Love to hear your thoughts as always. The number is 1300 222 702. Checking in on the weather. Sydney's coast 20 degrees, Camden 19 at the moment, Parramatta 21, Campbelltown 20 degrees, Penrith 23, Gosford 20 degrees, Katoomba's on 14 and Cronulla 22 degrees at the moment.
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1: Filling in for Hamish McDonald. 702 ABC Sydney.
2: Well, no Sydney ferries are currently running, with workers walking off the job for 5 hours. That protected industrial action kicked off a short time ago at 9 a.m. All ferry rides will be free for passengers when staff resume working at 2 p.m. today until midnight. Is this affecting you? If you're caught up in all this, love to hear from you. The number is 1300 222 702. Let's have a listen to what passengers at Sydney's Circular Quay were saying a short time ago.
6: It was on the news this morning and it was also on the app. I think they've got a real cause to strike, and I don't know the full details of this, but I support the right of workers to strike.
7: Love the ferries. They're fantastic. Great way to get around Sydney. Safe, fast, always on time, no traffic, except for occasional dolphin or whale in the harbour. I do every day to work, and I love it. So I support them getting that extra raise.
8: I actually didn't find out about the strike until last night, so I don't really know the details, to be honest. But, look, if you know, it's their prerogative, they can do that.
2: Sydney's public ferry network is operated under contract by private company Transdev Sydney Ferries. And Jared Graham is Managing Director of Transdev. He joins us now. Good morning.
9: Good morning.
2: First of all, Jared Graham, can you give us the latest? What is the impact on passengers at the moment?
9: The impact on passengers is there's no services running between 9 a.m. and 2 p.m. this afternoon. So we will have some start-up time to get the services back up and running post 2 p.m, but we expect everything to be up and running not long afterwards.
2: Okay, and this is protected industrial action, as I said earlier. Could all of this have been avoided, however, if talks had been a bit more constructive?
9: Well, we've been negotiating since April with the three maritime unions. It's been quite clear throughout the negotiations that the financial request is a major component of negotiations. So that's been a challenge ongoing. But we continue to negotiate in good faith with all the parties, and we're meeting again tomorrow.
2: Okay. Well, Paul Garrett from the Maritime Union says workers want a 5% wage increase from Transdev. Let's have a listen to Paul Garrett earlier this morning.
10: They do their job, they do it well. They've been in 3 months, 4 months worth of negotiations with the private operator of Sydney Ferries and can't get a decent wage offer on the table. They're reluctant to take this action, but after 12 meetings, obviously something's got to give, and they're just after a wage increase to deal with the cost of living pressures like every other worker in Australia.
2: That's Paul Garrett there speaking to Craig on Brekkie. Is giving workers a 5% pay rise possible?
9: Well, we haven't walked away from that. The actual request from the unions was 5% per annum plus an additional 1%, which was 4% for a cost of living increase. So it's a 24% claim. We've always said to the unions that we can look to help to get to that number, but there needs to be some efficiencies that are found so we can reach it.
2: Well, they've got a fair point, don't they? I mean, we all know about Aussie lives, inflation proving extremely stubborn to get down. The rising cost of living is eating into everyone's wages, isn't it?
9: It is, but there's, you know, negotiations are about a negotiated outcome. And if we can find a way to get to that position, we'd be quite comfortable. But at the moment, we haven't got there.
2: What do you mean by efficiencies, Jared? Is that losing some jobs?
9: No. We've actually increased our headcount over the last 4 years during this agreement. We've invested in our people in training, and invested in our people in going from a general purpose hand through a cadetship to become masters. Efficiencies we're looking at is through rostering.

0: we've put that on the table, which doesn't mean a change in hours for the individual and weekly hours. It just is some rostering parameter changes that we believe can help fund the wage increase.
1: So you're back to the negotiating table tomorrow morning, Jared. Is that right?
0: Yes, that is correct. Yeah, 9 a.m. tomorrow.
1: And you seem fairly open to some sort of wage rise. So is a deal close? Can we be confident of some sort of resolution here?
0: We're hopeful that we can come to a negotiated outcome soon, but that'll be between the parties.
1: Jared Graham, thank you very much for joining us.
0: All right, thank you.
1: Jared Graham there, who is the Managing Director of Transdev Sydney Ferries, the private company that operates Sydney's public ferry network under contract. We've got a lot of calls and texts coming in about those protests in February at Sydney Town Hall against the visit of Israeli President Isaac Herzog and the police response. We're going to hear from David in Balmain. Good morning to you, David.
2: Hi, how are you?
1: Well, thank you. What would you like to say?
2: That's good. Just a couple of things briefly. I just want to support what Jonathan from Neutral Bay said earlier. My wife and I'm retired. She's an architect, hardly like radical, crazy people that go around throwing bricks at people.
1: I don't know. You sound pretty crazy to me, David.
2: we were really quite concerned by some of the behaviour at the police that we saw that evening. It's really, really disappointing. But moving forward, I think one of the things that really needs to be discussed, because we do have, as we know, a little bit of a tendency to opacity here, is the protocols and the circumstances under which body-worn gets released to the public. Now, I was actually working as a civilian for the cops a few years back when that project was running, and it's a really good work. It's a great initiative to actually be able to record, you know, what happens in circumstances of conflict, and you know actually enables the police to say, well, this happened, and these are how things unfolded. And it also, of course, can highlight when things don't go well. Now, my starting point surely would be that all of that information should be a matter of public record until such time as it can be demonstrably proven that releasing the information would actually cause a, you know, security consideration or something that would genuinely undermine the apparatus of the state or the police to do their work.
1: So you want some clear rules around publicly releasing body cam footage?
2: Absolutely.
1: You want to know how it can be obtained and when it will be released and so on?
2: No, my advocacy would be that it should just be on the public record. So when we have a situation like this where things have quite clearly not gone according to plan, let's choose our words carefully, that, you know, we're able to see where there has been, where there's been misbehaviour by the protesters, if there has been any, and where there's been misbehaviour by the cops. And, you know, in a situation like this, where quite clearly we've seen what's happened, we've seen what's been said, then, you know, the fact that anyone would argue that information should not be available to us, the people whom the government serve, is absolutely absurd. Of course, it should be on the public record.
1: David in Balmain, thank you so much for joining us this morning.
2: No worries. Thanks. Bye.
1: A fair bit of support on the text line for those comments by our caller Jonathan earlier, saying he was very disillusioned and would not vote for the ALP while Chris Minns was leading the party to the next election. We've also got a text from Barbara who says, I was at that protest with my elderly husband and 18-year-old grandson. We arrived early, and as an activist against injustice, I was completely shocked by the number of police. She says, the protest was peaceful. At the end of the protest, a beautifully dressed woman was helped to sit next to me, suffering badly. She had been pepper sprayed and was struggling to breathe. She was the first of many to arrive. Keep those calls and texts coming. We do love to hear from you. Tony Matthews will be here with the 702 ABC Sydney News headlines in just under 10 minutes. New South Wales property developer The Baffler Group may be forced to shut down if they can't find the money to pay staff. And Janine Perrott will join us to talk about the impact for Sydney and the Perrott Point at 9.35. But for now, the federal government has pledged $600 million into a new scheme designed to tackle drug smuggling in the Pacific. That announcement has come from Anthony Albanese, who's at the Pacific Islands Forum in Palau today.

0: It is, of course, time now to talk politics.
1: Good morning, Hamish.
2: Hamish, thanks for having me.
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2: I certainly hope you get the minister on your show, Hamish.
5: I'm fronting up on your show. 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
6: I'm not easily intimidated.
7: Yeah, of course I'm paying home, mate. 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
1: You know what, Hamish? I haven't had a day off all year.
0: Karen Middleton is a political journalist and columnist for The Monthly, and she joins us now. Good morning, Karen.
8: Morning, Sarah.
0: Good morning. What is this $600 million going to go towards?
8: Well, it's called the Waka Moana Initiative, and it's a stepping up of patrolling across the Pacific. And as you mentioned, there's concern that the Pacific Ocean area has become too porous in terms of getting drugs, particularly into Australia, illicit drugs. We've seen a number of sort of high-profile drug busts in recent years, and I think Australia, in committing this $600 million, the Australian government is acknowledging that Australia is the big market, really, in this part of the Pacific. Mm. For these kinds of drugs. So they're going to be contributing to a stepping up of patrolling around the region. Now, they're not talking about that having any other implications and any security implications. It's at the moment that all the talk is focused on monitoring for drugs and other kinds of smuggling. But we've also seen the Chinese People's Liberation Army Navy being active around the Pacific too. So I guess if there's a greater presence there, then there's more eyes on in terms of what's happening on the water.
0: Sure, if you just happen to be there, you may as well keep an eye out. You're listening to 702 Mornings with me, Sarah Dingle. I'm speaking to political journalist Karen Middleton. Let's talk about this Pacific Islands Forum. Tensions between China and Taiwan have dominated the forum this year, and we know Pacific Island nations get really cranky when Australians see everything through a lens of China and don't want to talk about other concerns bedeviling the Pacific. But particularly this year, how much of a weight is Chinese influence on this forum?
8: Well, it seems to be significant. And, I mean, this is a perennial issue, can I say, at all kinds of international fora where if Taiwan is given observer status, the Chinese government doesn't like that. But because it's more obvious, I suppose, in the Pacific, and because Australia has stepped up its diplomacy in the Pacific since the Albanese government came with a lot of talk about China, in the wake of that security agreement that was signed between the Solomons and or indicated between the Solomon Islands and China right back in 2022, that landed round about the time of our election campaign while the Morrison government was still in office. And there was concern that Australia hadn't done enough diplomatically around the region to try and counter the influence of China. China's been a big donor to a lot of the Pacific countries. There was some concern in the United States and in among US allies and in Australia that was going to have other implications for security around the region. So there's been a big effort to try and do more to assist Pacific nations so they're not looking to China for that money. And that has ended up making this a bit of a fulcrum for the whole China-Taiwan issue. And now with Taiwan having observer status at the forum, and as you say, forum leaders are really keen to talk about things like climate change, which is an existential problem for a lot of those islands, this has become a huge issue. And some leaders that have forged, some Pacific leaders that have forged close ties with China have decided not to come to the forum. So I guess that really makes it a very obvious issue there. And we've seen in the last 24 hours the Papua New Guinean government, for example, start to sort of grumble that maybe the Taiwanese shouldn't be there or that it's taking away, at the very least, it's taking away from those main issues. So it's become very hard to avoid. Palau, the host of this year's forum, is a country that is closer to Taiwan than to China. There are two or three of those countries in the Pacific. But it's become, quite a dominant political issue as a result.
0: And I was intrigued to see that the outgoing head of the Pacific Island Forum, Solomon Islands, Matthew Wale, had to rush home because of a challenge to his leadership by the opposition, I believe. Matthew Wale, of course, quite strongly anti-China, one of the lone voices in the region that, wants to distance himself from China.
8: Well, that's right. So we remember under Manasseh Sogavare and, as I was just saying, back in 2022, it was the Solomons that really started to talk security with China in a more direct way. And so, Australia has put in a lot of diplomacy work with the Solomon Islands. Matthew Wale has taken a different

0: approach to diplomacy and to China, and yes, now his leadership coming under pressure from opponents back home. What do they say, Deirdre Chambers? What a coincidence! That's maybe that's a coincidence, or maybe it was carefully timed to just sort of toss another curveball in when the forum leaders were there. But yeah, he's one of the ones who might have being more of an advocate for the Taiwanese observer presence that isn't there at the moment.
1: Intriguing timing indeed. Now, sexual violence educator Chanel Contos is going to address the National Press Club this afternoon. What can we expect from her speech?
0: She's talking about consent, but she's talking about it in the context of social media, and she's really pressuring the government to try and take a firm stance about algorithms and the impact of algorithms on young people in particular. And this comes back down to the manosphere that we're hearing so much about, which is the movement online that is encouraging or pushing a lot of very misogynist content to young men. And she wants the government to advocate for an opt-out system of algorithms so that young people, when they, you know, we know that they're officially anyway banned from social media under this country's laws until they're 16, that they would then have the option to opt out of algorithms. Opt into algorithms, my apologies. She says that opting out would be a first step, but as we know, we don't have any option on algorithms at the moment. Everybody who's on social media is subject to the algorithms, and those are the programs that push content to us that we've indicated we might be interested in, and the way they are programmed, as far as we can understand, is that that content gets more and more extreme to keep our attention, because the more attention, the more eyeballs we have on that content, the more advertising revenue goes to the platforms. Mm-hmm. So she wants a much tougher position taken. At the moment, the government isn't advocating, it's sort of prepared to go partway, isn't agreeing with exactly what she is saying. They're looking at a whole range of further activities in relation to the online world. We know we're going to have a digital duty of care statement coming from the government. We've seen the Attorney General talking in the last few days about new privacy laws and the like, with an eye to artificial intelligence and how that is going to interact with our existing legal frameworks. And so she's getting, you know, that this is part of that debate, but she's saying we really do need to go further, because we're seeing a malign influence of this kind of movement across the world with young men, and the ideas that are taking hold about the roles of young men and young women are dangerous. And she says that this sort of optional system would be better. But we've had problems ever since social media came into existence with knowing exactly how these algorithms are built, and the tech companies ferociously protect them. We don't get to see the computer programs and understand how the algorithms work, but we can see their effect. So it's an ongoing debate, and the government is feeling, I think, emboldened to stand up to tech companies because of the success of its social media ban, with other countries starting to look at it now. How far they go, we'll see, but she's going to make the case at the press club today.
1: Mm. That speech happening at 12:30, if anyone wants to tune in. Karen Middleton, thank you so much for joining us.
0: Thanks, Sarah.
1: Karen Middleton there, who is a political journalist and columnist for The Monthly. Coming up after the news, New South Wales property developer The Battler Group may be forced to shut down if they can't find the money to pay staff. Janine Perrott will tell you about the impact on Sydney in the Perrott Point, and Elfresh the Lion will bring you his latest recommendations for watch, listen and learn at 9:45. But for now, time to get the latest from the 702 ABC Sydney newsroom with Tony Matthews.
2: Hello, Sarah. The Department of Foreign Affairs and Trade says five Australian citizens are now confirmed safe after the deadly flooding in Nepal and Tibet. 38 Australians remain unaccounted for, and more than 1,000 people have died in the disaster. Drug checking will be rolled out at up to 15 New South Wales music festivals a year following a successful trial which found the service reduced drug-related harm. The Minns government is spending $4.3 million to continue the program program from October. Festival goers can anonymously have a small drug sample tested and receive harm reduction advice. Australian Federal Police officers have raided the home of a former senior official of the construction union as part of their probe into corruption in Victoria's building industry. At least half a dozen officers and a sniffer dog arrived at former CFMEU official John Perkovich's home in Melbourne's northern suburbs early this morning. And Sir Keir Starmer says he's standing down as a British MP just weeks after resigning from the role of Prime Minister. Sydney's weather, mostly sunny, winds northwesterly, 25 to 35 kilometres per hour, tending westerly, 20 to 30 kilometres per hour in the early afternoon, then becoming light in the evening, a top of 27 degrees on the coast and 28 in the west. Sunny tomorrow, 27 degrees, staying fine for Friday and 23. And at this stage, mostly sunny on Saturday and sunny on Sunday, Sarah.
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8: The Parrot Point.
1: Yes, it is time now for The Parrot Point with Janine Parrot. Good morning to you.
9: Good morning, Sarah.
1: So first off, Janine, administrators of the New South Wales property developer Bathler Group have warned they may be forced to shut down the business if they can't find the money to pay staff. Administrators were appointed last week after Bathler was unable to pay debts, which topped $3.2 billion. Here's what Administrator Stephen Longley said yesterday.
10: There's no cash here. We don't have any cash to pay wages. We don't have any cash to pay suppliers. So unless that situation can be resolved, we won't have any option other than to close the business.
1: Now, the administrators have asked the state government for a cash injection of a modest $20 million, which was declined. Premier Chris Minns is in India. He was asked about all this yesterday.
11: They effectively asked for a line of credit from New South Wales taxpayers, and it's not my money, it's New South Wales taxpayer money. And I wasn't convinced that that was the best use of taxpayer money, particularly as we didn't have a detailed or deep understanding as to how Bathler got into these circumstances in the first place.
1: Now, the former Building Commissioner David Chandler has also spoken this morning about Bathler. He has, of course, been making headlines in another area recently. His explosive testimony during the ICAC inquiry has received a lot of attention. David Chandler has been on News 24, formerly known as Sky News, talking about Bathler.
12: I believe it's been in the making for some years. It was on my horizon 3 or 4 years ago, and it's not unsurprising. They did attempt, I understand, at one stage to get an ICERT rating, which was that new rating that we introduced while I was Building Commissioner, and they were unable to do that, and the talk about that was that they were just such a baker's muddle that it was impossible to rate them.
1: Goodness me, a baker's muddle. Janine Parrott, what are we to make of all this?
9: Well, firstly, I want to comment on the fact it was good to hear David Chandra. It's why the people of New South Wales needed an independent and uncorrupt building commissioner, and why ICAC revealing the pressure of dodgy developers trying to get him out by buying governments is so disturbing. And Tony Abbott might want to have a look when he said that there was no corruption here, it was just factional. This is why it's important to have a credible building commissioner. Having got that off my chest, let's get to Bathler. You're going to hear a lot more about it today because, as you noted, Sarah, this has been coming for a few days, administrator appointed last week, but the deadline was today. Well, I think they moved it forward to last night, and we've had an ominous silence this morning on what's going to happen on that deadline. I don't know whether that's a good sign, but given that nobody, no other developers have rushed to give the money. Now, I know people might think, oh, $20 million, that's nothing. It's nothing to the government. The problem is that this company, it's the books. Chris Minns alluded to that. Other developers are looking. They have what's called, you know, opaque financials that people are combing over. Nobody can see how to make it work. So it's not as simple as it sounds. But let's just crunch some of the obvious numbers. You said $3.2 billion, which would make it probably the single biggest collapse certainly building collapse in Sydney history. But it's responsible for 2,500 homes under construction. That's 4.5% of the housing in New South Wales.
1: Oof.
9: There's 14,000 in the pipeline, and at a time we need more housing, this is just a crisis. But the real problem, Sarah, is not this collapse. Well, it is the collapse, but it's what happens. It's the flow on. It's the seismic. It's like an earthquake. You know, the tremors go everywhere. Already a number of subcontractors are saying that they're

0: collapse. If this collapses, they collapse too. They haven't been paid. There's been stories about some owed hundreds of thousands of dollars. They can't pay the their tax bills. They can't pay the people they owe. The flow on is extraordinary. And then there's another whole issue. And that's that the lenders to this group were what's called private lenders. So they were finding that the company found it hard to get traditional lending. And we've seen an explosion in these private lenders when people can't get traditional forms of lending. Even super funds are buying into them because, you know, the returns sound attractive. Well, the trouble now is that those lenders, the many lenders to Batler, have already had to halt redemption. CVS Lane, owned by the wealthy Liebman family, it even has Julia Gillard on the board. They halted redemptions last week. Interestingly, MA Financial, which didn't even lead to Batler, also had to halt redemptions because of this contagion. So you can see what happens if it collapses today is going to be have enormous ramifications around the state.
1: Mm. And so, Janine Perrott, Batler has built some homes and has even more in the pipeline. What about the homes it's built and why can't they, like, what happened with the financials of Batler that the homes cannot be built and sold for sufficient money to cover costs?
0: Well, that's interesting. As I say, a lot of people, we can't presume to know what's going on at the moment or what's going to happen because the administrator's only been in a week. As I use the word opaque, that's constantly being used about the books. And when an administrator comes in, they've got to try and get money back. So everything's probably frozen at the moment. But look, there was an interesting story in the Financial Review, which might lead to it last weekend, which pointed out that that there'd been problems with fake files that had helped spoil the plan because the Environmental Protection Authority has alleged that there was fabricated information on the development sites. There's questions about the quality. There's all these things. Now, they may or may not be true. They'll come out. But as I said, this was an allegation in one paper about paperwork, about regulation. Again, we come back to why we need good regulators. But this is the problem, which is probably going to cause a lot of issues on the regulation and on what happens next, trying to wade through this morass of financials.
1: Okay. And you mentioned contagion before amongst lending companies, a company which had not lent to Batler affected. Can you explain that?
0: Yes. Well, as I said, these are Australians' obsession with real estate. Most of the private lending companies lend to real estate, so are exposed. The big four banks had, some would argue wisely, pulled back a lot from funding the more ambitious real estate developers like this. So they had to go and find money elsewhere. And we've seen an explosion in this private credit market. It's the RBA estimates it's up to $40 billion. As I said, many superannuation companies are going, but don't panic. You know, it's not, I'm not saying super.

0: depth to, you don't know what you're buying. It's an absolute, you know, mystery box there, and not in a good way. Look, I think eventually they will try and help the homeowners directly, the people there. There might be some, I mean, you're better off bailing out the people involved than bailing out the developers who got into this position. Some other developers have said the price they were charging wasn't commensurate with their costs they were doing. These are the kind of things they have to look at. But I think eventually the government has to do something. I think just wandering off to India and saying, washing your hands of it, is not going to help. This is a huge collapse. You have to instill confidence in everything from the property market to the private credit market. I mean, you might even need the Prime Minister to buy into this one to calm everyone down. Not that people are panicking at the moment. I think everybody's been, the coverage has been pretty solid, but you are going to see a lot more in it. And I think people forget, I did a small business show for many years, and it's things like this. It's those, I mean, I feel most sorry, obviously, for the homeowners, those that have nearly got them, those that have put down a deposit, they're not even built yet. But these subcontractors, the small businesses out there, we hear that the threat to small business, you know, many times they complain it's tax or red tape. The biggest threat is people not paying their bills. And that involves big companies, major retailers like David Jones have been criticised and suppliers have left. And this is where it comes into a problem, that flow on. They can't then pay. They've got to pull in their belts. It's the flow on. And that's why I think the pressure will be on the government to do something to contain it. But that doesn't mean we want to bail out. Can you imagine the other property developers at the moment that are, you know, maybe not going to make their millions, make the rich list, or their 20 million mansion, thinking, you beauty.
1: Yeah.
0: Because there is that where they do, we call phoenixing, where they put one thing there. They're quarantined, their mansion's in Point Piper, but they've got other companies down the road. I mean, it'd be great to be bailed out. So it is a problem.
1: Janine,
0: 40 years of business journalism having seen this before.
1: Janine Parrott there, open to being bailed out. Thank you so much for joining us this morning with the Parrott Point.
0: Thanks, Sarah.
1: Janine Parrott there. A lot of calls and texts coming through. We've got one person here who wants to talk about the Bathler Group. It's an SMS, no name, but they say the Bathler Group has a history of dodgy construction, not paying tradies and using migrant job applicants on trial days to avoid paying for services. This person says, I wouldn't want a single dollar of taxpayer money going to them unless the millions that the owners have possibly ferreted away are unlocked for use first. As Janine Parrott was saying, quite opaque the situation at this point. We're not in full possession of what money has gone where. Another person on the text line wants to talk about that body cam footage, which was taken from a police officer, emerged yesterday, and we played it on the phone. We played it on the show, apologies. This person says, disturbing audio of the police definitely undermines the community's confidence. It further exacerbates my anxiety around police as a person from a minority group. And Debrilla in Surrey Hills says, dodgy developers, this is on Bathler Group, obviously, what an epiphany. This has been going on for decades. This collapse is long overdue.
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3: Good morning, good morning.
1: Now, before we get into your recommendations for the week, I want to talk about that incredible court decision yesterday. A Las Vegas jury found an ex-gang leader, Dwayne Keefe D. Davis, guilty of, I think the language was, orchestrating the murder of legendary hip-hop artist Tupac Shakur. It was a drive-by killing. He was shot in 1996, died in hospital several days later. What do you make of this guilty verdict?
3: It's kind of mind-blowing to see it play out in real time because, you know, I'm a massive Tupac fan. I grew up with a lot of his music, but I got into hip-hop after he had passed away. And so I kind of, you know, explored all the conspiracy theories about his death for years and years and years and years and years. So you kind of came to the understanding that maybe we was never going to find out who actually did it, and no one was going to come to face justice for his death. And just to see it, the courtroom, like literally just like it play out, was so surreal. Like, and see that verdict yesterday, it's just like, wow, I can't believe this actually happened. And it was just like, okay, well, one of the conspiracy theories was validated. It was Keefe D, you know what I mean?

0: Like it was really weird, but I don't know how to explain it.
1: Yeah, I think there's people who until recently still thought Tupac Shakur was alive and living in Cuba. Keefe D. Davis was charged because he wrote a memoir in 2019. He was quiet all that time, and then he wrote a memoir saying he did it.
0: I think it was
1: Wild.
0: And I think that's come back to bite him. You know, there's a lot of, stories and stuff like that. And I think for a lot of people who were really tapped in with the hip hop scene and that particular era of history in hip hop, were kind of aware that maybe, he may have been involved and that, his story was linked to Tupac's death and so on and so forth. So I don't think it came as necessarily surprised that he was charged and that this process kind of played out as it did. I think it was more just surreal that it actually has happened and that we're seeing it and that we can finally say there's someone found guilty for the crime of being a part of Tupac's murder.
1: Yeah, it only took 30 years. All right, let's get into your recommendations. What's your watch of the week?
0: Yeah, watch is interesting. I was just in Mumbai last week for a music industry conference called All About Music, and it was a really amazing experience, very hectic experience. I was there with another artist friend of mine named AY, and we have a group together called the Browns, which is four hip hop artists from Sydney, from the Indian diaspora. And we were over there trying to essentially shop our music and see what we could do to introduce our music over there. But we were so inspired while we were there that we actually made a song inspired by everything we were seeing and the events of the conference that we wrote it, recorded it, and filmed this little freestyle video in the back of a rickshaw, and then I posted it online 5 minutes before our performance in a venue in Bandra in Mumbai. So I was keen to share this and let people, I guess, feel the energy of this kind of video performance because it was such an amazing experience. So the video is called All About Music Freestyle, and the group that we have is called the Browns. So if you went to YouTube and you searched All About Music Freestyle, the Browns, you would find us rapping in the back of a rickshaw.
1: Yeah, I think we've got a bit of it, you and your rickshaw studio here. Let's have a listen. Give me the blue light.

0: on my dinner plate. The rickshaw goes all right, doesn't it, Elfresh?
1: It was so surreal. So we filmed this in the back of a rickshaw. Our mate was sitting in the front with the rickshaw driver, and the rickshaw driver was so nonchalant about having to reach over his back to steer the rickshaw. And at the same time,
0: he's seen it all. That guy
1: was on his phone the whole time. It was so funny. Yeah.
0: Okay. Well, I'm glad none of you died. Now, what is your listen of the week?
1: So, okay, to follow up from All About Music, which is the conference for music in India, this week is our music industry conference called Big Sound here in Brisbane, and I'm up in Brisbane for that. And so this song that I want to play for you is from one of the artists showcasing here at Big Sound. Her name is Uni, and this is a beautiful song called Bound To. And so basically with Big Sound, you have all these artists from across the country coming up to showcase in front of all of the music industry with the hopes that it could lead to different pathways and opportunities for them in their career. And so you have all these showcase performances happening in the evening after the conference days, and Uni's one of those artists who's performing. So she's a Brisbane-based artist and who makes this amazing blend of electronic and R&B music fused with kind of live instruments. And this song has started to really find its feet on Triple J and other community radio stations locally and globally as well. So it's a beautiful song. It's called Bound To, and her artist name is Uni.
0: Let's have a listen.

0: Oh, that is just like liquid, isn't it?
1: Yeah, it's really, really gorgeous. And yeah, as I said, one of the artists showcasing here at Big Sound. And if anyone's up in Brisbane, definitely come check the schedule and find a moment to come see her perform. Or if we're back in Sydney, I don't know when she's coming to Sydney, but definitely one to keep an eye on. Her music's amazing.
0: Okay. Now, your learn of the week.
1: Yeah, I'm just continuing the trend here with Big Sound. So another artist who's showcasing at Big Sound this year is no stranger to the music scene. Her name is Nairi, and Nairi has been a Sydney-based artist. However, more recent times, she's gone back to really base herself in Papua New Guinea. She's got PNG heritage. And this learn opportunity is really about diving into something that she has recently launched, which is this fantastic initiative called Music Block, which is a music mentorship and cultural exchange program that she has founded in Papua New Guinea. So Nairi's been performing as an artist, building a career as a musician for almost 20 years in Australia. She's performed at Glastonbury. She's opened for Alicia Keys, John Legend. So she's no stranger to big stages and to herself just releasing and recording amazing music. And so she started this initiative called Music Block, and the whole idea is really to help artists in PNG find find ways to make music and to share their music. And so she's really building this bridge between Australia and Australian artists and mentors through this Music Block lab that she's set up in PNG. So she ran her first kind of exchange earlier in the year. She had artists like Napalm from the amazing band Hiatus Coyote, Kazo Oslo, Set One. So all these artists who are amazing artists and producers. And I just really encourage people to go learn about Music Block. You can find them on Instagram and also their webpage. It's spelt with a K, so M-U-S-I-K. And then Block is also with a K, B-L-O-K. It's just a great initiative to get around and support and just to see what's happening and just how life-changing this initiative is for young people, particularly in PNG. Mm. It's just a really, really cool thing. So, yeah,
0: check. How does it work, Elfresh? Does Nairi go there? Do these mentors go to PNG? Is it kind of by Zoom? How does it work?
1: Yeah, so Nairi's like based out of PNG now, and so she's actually building the infrastructure for this space to exist and basically building a facility there and has started building a facility there. And then so the retreat or the exchange that happened earlier in the year, these group of artists from Australia flew into PNG and spent time there in the community. So It was a genuine exchange. It wasn't just about the artists coming over and just teaching young PNG artists how to make music. The artists from Australia went and spent time in the communities and got a genuine kind of cultural exchange experience as well. So it was a two-way relationship of like, yeah, you're not just going over there to give, you're also going over there to learn and connect and to really become enriched by, this amazing heritage and cultures that exist within PNG as well. So I think that stuff is really, really special and unique. And it's an opportunity to kind of really just dive in and learn more about, the people and the cultures of PNG. So, yeah, definitely check out Music Block. I'm not sure if you can get involved in any way or find ways to support. I'm sure there's an opportunity to kind of donate and stuff like that as well. But more so, I just wanted to flag it for people just to show, like, we have amazing artists in our city of Sydney and, you know, who obviously make great music and doing great things, but there are also artists like Nairi who are building amazing initiatives that will be generational. And so, yeah, get behind it, check it out and feel that inspiration. It's a beautiful thing.
0: We've got some Nairi to play, but first of all, Elfresh the Lion, thank you so much for joining us.
1: Thank you.
0: Elfresh the Lion there. As always, if you want to listen to the songs Elfresh has recommended on Watch, Listen, Learn, text FRESH to 0467 922 702 to get a link to his Spotify playlist. Here is Nairi. Good.

0: Just beautiful stuff there. That is Nohri Afar, Elfresh the Lion before that. Coming up after the news, we're having a book club. Award-winning Australian crime fiction author Tim Ailiff is going to join us. He's just written a new book aimed at young teens. And Jim Rogers from Dementia Australia's Hold the Moment podcast will join us as well.
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3: As a young child, war separated Abang from...
4: It's 10 o'clock. Good morning. Tony Matthews with ABC News. New South Wales Police Commissioner Mel Lanyon says a search is continuing for those involved in yesterday's fatal shooting in southwest Sydney. Emergency services were called to Glen Alpine yesterday morning and found a man in his 20s with injuries to his neck and arms, including a gunshot wound. He died at the scene. Commissioner Lanyon says tackling organised crime is his priority.
5: I don't want any member of the community to be impacted by organised crime. We will not tolerate it. We have a significant investigation going at the moment, and I'm committed to making sure we put those responsible before the court.
4: New South Wales Police Minister Yasmin Catley says officers have not ruled out the incident being a case of mistaken identity.
6: What we have seen play out on our streets in Sydney this week is absolutely shocking. And my heart goes out to the family and to